0: who turned out to be an impersonator. The Prime Minister traded several messages with someone impersonating Susie Wiles. The Times is reporting that President Trump's chief of staff changed her contact details months before Lammy gave the number to the Prime Minister. The wife of a policeman killed in a crash on Teesside says he gave his life in the line of duty with courage, dedication and selflessness. PC Matthew Blades and Tom Clough's patrol car was hit by a Volkswagen. It was being pursued by different officers before it crossed into the oncoming lane of the A66 near Middlesbrough. Its occupants, aged 17, 18 and 23, also died. Matt Storey is Cleveland's police and crime commissioner.
1: Officers take their lives in their hands every single day, and they don't always know what's going to be behind the door when they go to a job. They don't know what's going to happen when they get behind the wheel. And that just is emblematic of how dangerous the job can be.
0: A cyber attack that shut down a small power facility in the UK last month has been described by security officials as a warning shot by the Iranian regime, sending a message to the UK. The UK government insists there was no risk to the UK's energy system. Rob Demain is the founder of E2E Assure.
2: The key operational sort of mantra of what we call critical national infrastructure is to keep things running. So that means the pace of change is much slower. So if we have like a laptop or a device or our phone, we're very much familiar with updating it to stop the latest threat. That's not something you can really do with a power plant. The pace of change is much slower because they must keep the operations running. So it's a safety first mantra. So that means any changes just take time and have to be done very carefully.
0: A new treatment for early stage rectal cancer could transform how patients are treated for the disease. Cancer Research UK says about 4,100 people in England are diagnosed each year. It's hoped the treatment would avoid a permanent stoma. Hayley Brown from the charity says it's a really exciting time.
3: This study's looked at giving chemo radiotherapy to these patients before they're offered minimally invasive surgery, only if absolutely necessary. And in that study, it showed that 4 in 5 people are able to keep their rectum after surgery.
0: For a news bulletin, when you want it, search for the Times News Briefing on the Times Radio app.
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5: Hello, good evening. Let's have a look at the front pages of tomorrow's papers then, as we do after 10:30 every night. And with us tonight, Caroline Slocock, former private secretary to Margaret Thatcher and the author of a book, Bad Government, and How to Make It Better. Hello, Caroline.
6: Hello.
5: Hello. Patrick Baker, who is the host of Politico's Westminster Insider podcast. Hi, Patrick.
7: Hey, how's it going?
5: Yeah, really good. Thank you both of you for being with us. Looking forward to this. There's loads going on the front pages. The Times tonight, Burnham to gift Ukraine blueprints for missiles. The news that the Prime Minister will use his first trip to Kyiv. He's going to head to Ukraine this week to announce, he's going to sort of mark Kyiv's Independence Day, but he's going to announce that Ukraine will be given secret blueprints for long-range missiles that can strike deep behind enemy lines. Front page of the Times also has the story about those two officers killed in that pursuit in Middlesbrough. Families' pain beyond words over police deaths is their headline. Front page of the Telegraph tomorrow also has an image of one of those police officers on its front page, and the headline, graduates face the worst job market on record. Vacancies fell 45%. As unprecedented numbers of teenagers head to university. Prostate screenings limited to just 1,500 men, also on their front page. And that news about Burnham giving storm shadow blueprint to Ukraine. Front page of the iPaper tomorrow, Burnham open to cutting uni fees for EU students as a bargaining chip for a better Brexit deal. Front page of The Guardian, Britain will help Ukraine make its own long-range missiles, says Prime Minister. And shocking breaches of school food standards. 3/4 of secondary schools, say The Guardian, in England are breaking the rules on food offered to pupils by serving chips, burgers and hash browns too often. Front page of the Metro tomorrow, joyride 5 and cops killed in 4 a.m. crash. Front page of the Express tomorrow have a campaigner on assisted dying. Let's talk about assisted dying, Mr. Burnham, while I still can. This is Phil Newby, who's terminally ill and wants to talk about the Prime Minister, wants to sort of reignite the debate about assisted dying. And front page of the Mirror says, families, water, safety plea, no more. Shattered loved ones send emotional letter to the Prime Minister after a summer of needless tragedy. And they've got quite a few, it's quite striking front page actually, because they've got lots of images of children who have lost their lives in water tragedies over the course of the summer. Okay, let's get into it. Caroline, Prime Minister, is heading to Ukraine for Kyiv's Independence Day. He's made a big announcement on blueprints for long-range missiles that are going to become available to Ukraine. That makes quite a few of the front pages and quite a statement, I guess.
6: Yes, I mean, on the face of it, when you look at the detail, it doesn't look that impressive. It's releasing details about UK components to a joint UK-France missile. But it would eventually, maybe in a couple of years' time, actually not immediately, enable Ukraine to manufacture these missiles themselves. So not a small thing, but on the other hand, not a game changer either. And you know what Ukraine really wants is defensive missiles which can shoot the incoming missiles from Russia out of the skies. And they want it now. So, worthwhile, but not possibly exactly what Ukraine wants at this moment.
5: And it's an interesting symbolic announcement as well, this, isn't it, Patrick? Because we know that British drones were used in some long-range strikes into Russia. Russia responded to that by saying that Britain will pay a price. They threatened Britain directly over that. Andy Burnham hit back at that on the day, and here we are with another announcement about Britain helping with Ukraine's capacity to strike into Russia. So there is a sort of bullishness here in Britain's response to that threat.
7: Yeah, I think that's right. And over the course of the war, we've seen various moments where it's felt like members of the Western alliance, the coalition of the willing, as it were, have sort of had a bit more kind of courage and bravery to kind of really get Ukraine to feel a bit more emboldened to really penetrate Russia, kind of be well beyond the front line. So what this deal, it's hoped, would allow Ukraine to do is to kind of fortify their ability to really target those deeper lying targets within Russia. So they've had some success targeting key sort of strategic assets that Russia has, infrastructure well beyond the front line. And there is a kind of hope, I think, amongst military chiefs in the UK that allowing Ukraine and giving it that emboldened effort would at least help kind of change the dynamic of this war, which it's easy to forget has now been going on for longer than 4 years. And it really does feel like it's constantly grinding and grinding on. And actually, it's kind of these sorts of longer range missiles and the offensive capability of Ukraine that people hope will really move the dial at some point.
5: We should. It's kind of issue, Carla. We'll come back to that in the coming days, because I think it is tomorrow that Andy Burnham's going to go to Kyiv, isn't it? I think Kyiv Independence Day is coming up this week, so I assume that he's going to be there in the next couple of days. An opportunity for him to sort of, I think it will be his first proper foreign trip. Will it be his first foreign trip? I've sort of lost a bit of track really over the course of the summer. I mean, he's obviously been on holiday, but I think this might be his first proper big kind of moment on the world stage, will it?
7: Yeah, that's right.
5: Yeah, so that's a big opportunity for him, Caroline, there, isn't it, I suppose, to kind of, you know, to show that bit of flex, that bit of his muscle.
6: I think so. And I think, he's already said, actually, that he's been spending a lot of time on foreign affairs. And I think it might be a bit of a surprise to him how much time he has to spend. But he's going there with other world leaders because it is, the 35th anniversary of Ukraine's independence. So it'll be an opportunity to start forging those personal relationships, which are so important, actually, on foreign affairs. So it'd be very interesting to see, how he appears on that stage and how comfortable he looks, because he has been focusing very much on the domestic agenda.
5: Do you, Patrick, I mean, he clearly wants to focus on the domestic agenda. I think that's what he wants his premiership to be about. I think he'd happily outsource a lot of this other stuff to somebody else, in the same way that sort of Rishi Sunak kind of did. Do you think he might get a bit of a taste for it? And what sort of foreign sort of policy prime minister is he going to be, Patrick, do you think?
7: Yeah, I think it's easy to imagine that as the Parliament drags on and perhaps domestic challenges start to mount up, that in many ways, just as Keir Starmer found, it's actually foreign affairs can be almost an easier place to operate at times, because you have that political unity around what the UK's aims are when it comes to big conflicts like Ukraine. But I think, you know, we saw in his appointment of Ed Miliband as foreign secretary, and Ed Miliband clearly very focused on the climate crisis. And that's obviously something that Andy Burnham's been talking about a lot with the wildfires that we've seen around the UK this summer. There's a sense of trying to put the climate emergency at the heart of the UK's foreign policy in perhaps a more pronounced way than we've ever seen before. And I think that's obviously something that really appeals to many on the left of the Labour Party, dealing with the climate emergency and putting that front and centre of the UK's foreign policy. So it's very conceivable that as we get nearer to the election, that, yeah, perhaps Andy Burnham will become more Keir Starmer-like, shall we say, when it comes to foreign affairs, and really lean into that side of the job.
5: Yeah, OK, interesting. Listen, let's talk quickly about Harry and Meghan, and not full... by quickly, I mean quickly, because we get a lot of heat for talking about this too much. And I sort of agree, we can definitely talk about this too much. Meghan's gangster series role leaked to suggest that she was in demand, makes the front page of the Times. They're suggesting that this idea that she'd been offered a role in the Gentleman Guy Ritchie series had been leaked to sort of bolster her acting credentials. That's not unique to Meghan. That's the sort of thing that happens in the entertainment industry all the time, and in the football industry. Football agents are constantly saying their players are being touted by other clubs, whether they are or they aren't, just to try to give them a bit of a boost. I'm sort of interested in that, Caroline. Feel free to give us your take, but I'm also interested in another story in the Times. Lord Blunkett and another unnamed Home Secretary suggesting that they should be getting Home Office support. Security.
6: Yes. I mean, I'm fed up of reading about Meghan and Harry's stories, which is one of the reasons why I said I wanted to talk about it, because I just want to make that point that I think that, you know, if you look at the detail of his story about the gangster series, there's really nothing firm in it at all. And in fact, continuing, you know, not on the front page, is somebody actually close to the programme in question saying that they'd not heard of any backlash against her appearing in the series, which is part of the story. They hadn't heard about it at all and thought that actually there was, you know, the right kind of role for her could be great. So, but it's relentlessly negative, and it's just sort of making a great deal out of not very much speculation that's going on. And I just think it's going to get worse. And I just want to put down a marker, really, that I think, you know, when they did live in this country, Meghan Markle was subject to some very negative press coverage. Some of it, I think, actually, when you look at the detail of it, you know, racially inspired. And I'm just sick of it. And I've heard a number of other people say that in the media in the last few days. And I think more people should say, look, can you stop running these stories, please?
5: Patrick, on the security story, which I think is kind of interesting of public interest as well, actually, because that would be public money. We get a kind of interesting array of text tonight, people suggesting that, I would say the majority saying that actually, regardless of what you think of them, they've held a public role. Harry in particular was born into that institution, and therefore that does entitle them to Home Office security support.
7: I think I completely agree with that. I think, you know, you can debate as long as you like about how they behaved in the past few years, and many people will be offended by the fact that they left the UK and all the rest of it. But I think that point about Harry was ultimately born into a scenario which he never chose and was in the full public glare at a very young age, and is clearly, you know, if he is going to try and live any kind of a normal life in this country, he's going to need some degree of security protection. I mean, people might say, well, they're wealthy, why can't they, you know, pay for it themselves? But I do think there is that point about the fact that, you know, we all buy into the royal family, we all agree that this should be the system, or most people do anyway. So on that basis, yeah, I think that it's fair enough that we should contribute something to their security, although I can already imagine that we're probably getting texts in saying that that shouldn't be the case as well. So it's a very divisive topic, isn't it?
5: Yeah, it is.
6: I agree, by the way.
5: Yeah, it is indeed, yeah. Yeah, yeah. Or in fact, just to already get shut up about Harry and Meghan is the text I've literally just just got in by the... we can all tell that your auntie says this guy, which is actually... I have to say, that's actually not true. I actually quite like them, and I actually think that they get a very rough time, to be honest. For what it's worth, I'm going to defend my quarter on this one. I actually have no issue with them whatsoever, and I am of the opinion that they have had an unduly hard time. Okay, let's continue, though, through the front pages to absolutely, definitely more pressing matters, including the front page of The Telegraph tomorrow, which has graduates facing their worst job market on record, and not unrelated, really, on the iPaper, Burnham open to cutting uni fees for EU students as bargaining chip for a better Brexit deal. We'll get Patrick and Caroline to take on that on Times Radio next.
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5: Hello and good evening. We're having a look at the front pages of tomorrow's papers with Patrick Baker, the host of Politico's Westminster Insider podcast, and Caroline Slowcock, former private secretary to Margaret Thatcher. Okay, Patrick, take us to this story about graduates facing their worst job market on record. Vacancies have fallen 45%, said The Telegraph on their front page tomorrow.
7: Yeah, it's pretty stark reading, to be honest. You've got roughly 8,000 job vacancies, and you've got to set that against the fact that starting university this year is something like 260,000 students. So there's, when you really think about the number of students that basically come out of university looking for a job, there is pretty, there's not a lot there for them. And, there's a whole host of reasons that have gone into this. It's been a trend that's been developing for a long time. But if you think about the way that AI can now do all sorts of tasks, which, you know, when I left university, I was sat transcribing interviews. Well, now you've got a tool that can just do that for you, and all sorts of different things that, you know, employers go, well, actually, we could just maybe pay for an AI subscription and we don't need to get an intern in or whatever it is. All of this. And the paper also cites Rachel Reeves's what they call a tax raid on employers in terms of raising national insurance, and how that has helped to sort of dry up the jobs market. But it was all pretty a bleak picture for people leaving university. Andy Burnham's tried to make a bit of a priority around technical education and trying to find ways that young people could have find different routes into the job market. But I mean, for those people who are currently leaving university and, you know, probably aren't getting any kind of response to all sorts of job applications, etc., this is a pretty bleak state of affairs.
5: Yeah, it is, and it's just beginning, Caroline. Technology is going to chew up the entry-level job market. And this is the beginning of this thing for me, right? I don't know about you. I don't know how you feel.
6: Yeah, I do feel that very much. In fact, one of my daughters has been made redundant partly because of AI, and is now in a very difficult situation because there's so many people chasing so few vacancies. And for new graduates, this is, and young people, this is a major thing. And I feel that this is one example, really, of governments not being forward thinking and not really being straight with the public. I mean, we, you know, we're invited to embrace AI, but actually the reality is it's going to lead to a lot of job losses. And when you think about the economic consequences, not just the personal pain this will cause individuals, but, you know, who's going to be buying, you know, the starter homes if people can't get this money? You know, what does it do to the economy if people aren't earning money? Consumers, you know, are not going to be there to buy the products. And I've not heard any convincing explanation of what's going to happen to the economy when AI takes over all these jobs. And I don't feel that anyone's really talking about it in the political world, you know, other than to say, well, it's a good idea to become a plumber or an electrician rather than going to university. And it's major, has major implications for all families in this country. And What are they doing about it? Why are the why can't politicians think ahead, you know, to these problems?
5: I'll give you a brief example. It's an example that I always give, a very direct example of how technology has changed the job market in my life. Because when I was doing a music radio program, radio show, that was simulcast on 15 different radio stations, right? It was the evening show on this big network of radio stations, and that was originally 15 individual radio shows. So that was 15 individual jobs. But then eventually technology made it possible for us to network it so that I could do that one show from one location. It would go out on all of those radio stations, and the company does what a company does, and it prioritized making money, and it cut all those jobs, and I took the one show. And then eventually I lost my job on that because it became possible for them to fold in another group of radio stations, and the guy who was doing the evening show on those got that show. And before you know it, that's like 30 people, 30 radio presenters out of a job. And that's quite a specific example, but you stretch that across the economy and we're in trouble. We're in trouble. Yeah. We are on the brink. We're on the eve of a massive, massive shift in our economy that I don't think we've quite got to grips with, and the consequences of it. Front page of the iPaper tomorrow has something that's not unrelated, Patrick, that you've picked out too, which is worth our time. Burnham open to cutting uni fees for EU students.
7: Yeah, so basically the context for this is that as Keir Starmer was leaving office, there was all sorts of talk about how the UK could reset its relationship with the EU to boost economic growth and do a whole host of other things. But one of the things that the EU was very keen that the UK consider is to make it basically cheaper for EU students attending university in the UK, because at the moment they pay international fees which are far higher than the domestic rates that UK students pay. And so one thing that's being considered as a potential way of the UK getting some concessions in other areas like agriculture and trade and all sorts of things that it's hoped might help grow the economy, they're considering potentially, aligning EU students, or at least bringing those costs down more towards and being in line with UK students. But, you know, the university is another area where funding is really tight, and so there will be big questions about how you fund the research and how you fund universities if you start to dilute that money. But it'd be interesting to see how Andy Burnham kind of ultimately positions himself in terms of the EU, because obviously we know that about a year ago he was talking about his enthusiasm for rejoin. That seems to have been dialed back a little bit, but we could definitely see a world in which, you know, that kind of more friendly approach to the EU that Keir Starmer had adopted definitely continues under Andy Burnham.
5: And it's interesting in the context of universities, that, Caroline. I mean, the story we had a couple of weeks ago was of them having a £500 million deficit because of a reduction in the number of foreign students already.
6: Exactly. And this could only make things worse. And in the grand scheme of things, a better deal with Europe could help increase GDP, which could make a lot of difference and unlock potential new money to spend. But in the short run, this could have devastating impacts on universities. And one of the things that government needs to do, and it's not very good at doing actually, is sort of thinking through the wider implications of individual decisions. You know, it tends to think in silos. But universities are one of the greatest, most successful industries in some ways of our economy, and damaging them potentially really badly would not be a good thing to do.
5: Okay, we've got about a minute each here. Patrick, take me wherever you like. Whatever story has caught your eye on the front pages, the radio's yours.
7: Okay, good one. I was actually interested in this assisted dying story, because on the front of the Express, we had I heard from a terminally ill dad who's asked the Prime Minister to meet him to talk about assisted dying. And I think it's one of those issues that was obviously voted on at the start of when we had the Labour government come in, and we were voted in favour of allowing for assisted dying. But since then, we've had Andy Burnham come in and say actually he wants to make changes to social care and palliative care before any debate about that. But for such an emotive topic, for such a, you know, a topic that is so divisive, to have been kind of thrown up, debated, and then kind of seemingly left for another sort of generation, you know, it definitely it definitely feels as if, you know, there are a lot of people out there wondering, well, hang on a sec, we had this big debate and then it's sort of gone, it hasn't gone anywhere, and policymakers have just sort of left it in that classic Westminster kind of way.
12: Yeah.
7: So when I saw that front page, it stuck out to me as being like, this is potentially something that, you know, we've forgotten about, but will bubble up again.
12: Yeah, I don't think we've talked quite enough about how that was just squashed completely and just completely disappeared. It may rear its head again as a story. In about 30 seconds, Caroline, go on. What else have you, has caught your eye?
6: Oh, well, can I be cheeky and pick up on what you said about commenting on Andy Burnham's record?
12: Yeah.
6: You know, in bad government. I mean, I think that it's great that he's talking about taking a longer-term view, preventative... a focus on prevention and on social solving long-term issues like social care. But I think he's sort of beginning to settle into a familiar pattern of sort of daily news announcements, and there's a danger that he'll just lose the big picture. I think Number 10 North, you know, he could get bogged down in a lot of detail, and I think the most important thing for him, you know, is to keep that bigger picture,
12: right,
6: and keep that focus on the longer term. I hope he'll be, as we go into the autumn and things hot up for him, I hope he'll be able to do that.
12: Okay, interesting. Good advice for him there, I think, as well. Listen, lovely having you company tonight, both of you. Caroline Slowcock, former private secretary to Margaret Thatcher. Her book is Bad Government and How to Make It Better. Worth your time as well. Caroline, thank you.
6: Thank you.
12: Patrick Baker, who is the host of Politico's Westminster Insider podcast. Brilliant stuff, Patrick. Thanks a lot.
7: Thanks so much.
12: Thanks, both of you. All those stories and more are online right now at thetimes.com.

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12: With the news on Times Radio, I'm Ellie Jay. The government has given defence company MBDA permission to share secret information about UK-made parts of a missile that Ukraine plans to assemble itself. Andy Burnham's visiting Kyiv as he uses his first foreign trip as Prime Minister to mark Ukraine's Independence Day. He is expected to reiterate what he said when he first hosted Volodymyr Zelensky back in July.
13: We are with Ukraine 100%. I am personally with you 100%, Mr. President. And I will honour every commitment this country has made to Ukraine in full.
12: Security officials are describing a cyber attack that shut down a small power facility in the UK last month as a warning shot by Iran. Hackers affiliated with the Iranian regime were behind the attack. Daniel Garnham is the General Secretary of the Security Industry Federation Union.
14: It's a very small plant. We know that there's going to be vulnerabilities there because they're probably working on legacy systems and third-party contractors. We're not talking about activists or states that have gone straight to the national grid, where, of course, the cyber capabilities and defences would be much more sophisticated.
12: Two police officers who were killed in a crash on Teesside on Saturday morning are being remembered as heroes and role models. Father and football coach Matthew Blades and PC Tom Clough were hit by a Volkswagen Passat, which had been pursued by police before it crossed into the oncoming lane of the A66. Its five occupants, aged between 17 and 23, also died. Two former Home Secretaries have called for the Duke and Duchess of Sussex to be given a limited and temporary package of security protection when they return to the UK later this month. One of the two, Lord David Blunkett, said there's a happy medium in which the family could be given protection until it's clear what their long-term plans are. With the sport, Will Hobbs.
15: Thanks, Ellie. In the Premier League, Liverpool snatched a draw from the jaws of defeat against Newcastle in a game that was dedicated to the late, great Kevin Keegan. 2-2 it finished after Dominic Szoboszlai's stoppage time penalty. Joe Willock and Anthony Elanga had scored for Newcastle, either side of Cody Gakpo's leveller. Earlier, Manchester City claimed the dramatic 2-1 win against Bournemouth. They were behind until the 84th minute before goals from defenders Mark Gahey and Josko Gvardiol. Meanwhile, Brighton thrashed Aston Villa 4-0, scoring four goals inside 31 minutes. England bowler Brian Cass will join up with the Test squad tomorrow ahead of the second Test against Pakistan at Lord's. That's after being videoed in handcuffs with police outside a nightclub in Derby. He was not arrested. And Britain's Lando Norris has made it back-to-back wins with victory at the Dutch Grand Prix. Kimi Antonelli was second, George Russell came in third, and Max Verstappen reported he was okay after the four-time champion was involved in a heavy crash on the second lap.
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16: From the Times and the Sunday Times, this is The Story. In a classroom in North Yorkshire, a group of trainee police officers are settling down for their next lesson.
17: The purpose of these kits is to buy you time. It's ultimately to give that person the chance to breathe until the ambulance arrives.
16: Moments earlier, the atmosphere was different. Recruits taking the mick out of one trainee's distinctive man bun. But now they're silent, taking it in.
17: It's not about you becoming a paramedic, okay? It's about you having something, because your choice is you either watch somebody unconscious and not breathing die in front of you, or you can give them this medicine which will restart their breathing and allow the ambulance to arrive and take over their care.
16: They're being shown how to use naloxone, a drug which can end the effect of an opioid like heroin, essentially halting an overdose and maybe saving a life.
17: So within your kit, you will get two of these, often described by your dad as a nasal, like a Vicks nasal spray. You hold it with two fingers on the top, thumb underneath. You're going to tilt that person's head back slightly just to give clear access to the nostrils.
16: For police officers about to take to the cobbled streets of York and Harrogate, this might all seem a bit extreme. But the instructor explains drug-related deaths across the UK are the worst since records began. The real-life consequence of illegal dealing.
17: The sad thing is a lot of those were preventable. So a lot of overdoses and drug-related deaths are preventable.
16: The rush of drugs into North Yorkshire is due, in part, to the rise of county lines, where dealers offer drugs via text message. The person running the operation might be sitting safe at home in another city entirely, whilst using young and often vulnerable runners to deliver the drugs and take on all the risk. I'm David Collins, the Northern Editor for the Sunday Times. Last year, North Yorkshire Police gave me unprecedented access to the operation they set up to tackle a new generation of drug dealers. This is the story of how York fought back. The story today, on the line, episode 2. The never-ending battle.
18: This is the team, or most of the team, not everybody's here today, but most of the team.
16: York's Fulford Road police station is a squat brown box of a building, filled with a maze of 80s wooden trim and plastic flooring. It reminds me of the police station in that old ITV drama, The Bill. Crammed into a tiny office on the third floor is the operations sentry team, led by Mike Brocken.
19: Apparently Mike said we were all happy on this team, didn't we?
18: I did, yes.
20: He said morale was high.
19: It's true. Morale was at an all-time high.
16: The job of Operation Sentry is to disrupt the work of organised crime. They're central to the work of tackling the county lines running into York. On one wall, there's a string of mugshots of those they've arrested. On the other...
18: Well...
20: Oh, that's quite...
18: So this is Adam's masterpiece that's on the board.
20: It's a spider diagram, and there's lots of different names written on, different colours, and each name has a line connecting it to another name. And it's a kind of swirling mass of lines, isn't it?
16: The lines connect the county lines dealers identified so far, showing which individuals have been in contact, who's attacked who, who's been stopped by the police. They stretch right across the north of England, red for Leeds, green for Nottingham, blue for nearby Selby.
18: It just shows how tangled web, literally tangled web, that is involved in the county lines. It was for us to try and understand the potential links between them and how, well, to try and understand what on earth was going on. But ultimately, there will be someone that we haven't yet identified as part of that spider diagram that is probably in control of all of those people.
16: How Operation Sentry gets to that person is another question. During my time with police in York, I start to realise that traditional police work, going out on patrol,
2: wearing a grey hoodie, black tracksuit bottoms,
16: speaking to addicts.
21: He's been with a group and they've been waiting to pick up score drugs in Essex.
22: So we're just blue lighting across York. We're heading to Tesco's.
16: Arresting people suspected of knife point robberies barely scratches the surface of County Line's activities. You might arrest the odd kid sent to the city to deal, but that's often little more than a sticking plaster, delaying things only until the next day when a gang can send someone else. Operation Titan was set up to turn the tide. It's the police's grand plan to bring together teams working on organised crime, child exploitation, even the vehicles used by drug dealers which are travelling into York. Instead of trying to interrupt the sale of drugs, they focus on those at the top, tracing the people who operate these lines and putting them in jail. The first step is to find a phone.
18: As you know, a lot of people get arrested in York for various offences, and we have the power to then seize and examine their phones. So someone might get arrested for a domestic violence matter that, as part of their investigation, there might be evidence contained on their handset relating to that offence. But when you download it for the assault, you will obtain the content of all of the messages that are currently stored on your handset.
16: Looking through the messages on seized phones, police look for the telltale language of drug dealing. Fat shots, best of both, white and brown, on.
23: Banging W, 2 for 15, half gram 30. About with both, massive sizes, items to weight, call me, I'll look after you.
16: Sent out in bulk, these appear on many phones at once. Collect enough texts from enough seized phones and police can piece together a picture of the county line and how it operates. Next, they have to decide which lines to target first. That's done by scoring the line, ranking it according to its risk to the community.
18: It would be based on whether there are children involved, whether there's firearms, whether there's previous violence, etc., etc.
16: And then, once police decide which line to focus on,
18: the second stage is you then need to attribute that phone to whoever sent those messages out. And that's probably the harder part of the investigation. That's where we have to bring in our analytical officer that's in our team.
16: The analyst starts looking at the phone's data, where it was when each message was sent.
18: And the reason we have to do that is if I arrested you in possession of the drugs phone today, but that hadn't had a bulk event sent out in probably even in the last 5 minutes, I have to show that you're responsible for sending those bulk events out in the previous days.
24: Because you could say, oh, my mate gave me this phone and I've only had it for a day or whatever.
18: Exactly. Yeah. You want to be able to show that actually, you know, this person has been offering Class A drugs for sale over 2, 3, 4 months, as opposed to they were found in possession of the drugs line phone, which are two very different things.
24: So how do you put that phone in their hand when they send a bulk?
18: Other calls that are made from that phone or who the person is that they contact the most. Because it might be your mum, it might be your girlfriend.
25: It's always the girlfriend, by the way.
18: When it comes to a line holder, if the line holder is a male, their downfall is always the girlfriend.
24: that's good to know.
26: Okay. As you're aware, this is Op 5, which is a North Yorkshire Police-led investigation in relation to the Teddy drug dealing line.
16: What all that painstaking investigation can lead to is this. It's 5 a.m. and I'm in great need of coffee. But we're 40 miles from York in a fortress-like police station in Bradford.
26: Looking for mobile phones, obviously. We're there looking for drugs as well. That's always a bonus. But it's the mobile phones that we're looking for. You've all got a pack in relation to what the phones we are looking for.
16: This briefing is preparing officers for a raid on the home of the holder of the Teddy line. Teddy is one of the oldest lines running into York, moving in to fill the vacuum left by the arrest of Alfred Deer, who used to control the city's drug trade. It stuck around because the line has mostly stayed under the radar. Teddy tends to not engage in violence and use clean skins, people without a criminal record as drug runners, which means less attention from the police. They operate like a normal business, 9 to 5 opening hours. Their message is polite.
0: Morning, it's Teddy. I'm active all day with both, bigger sizes. It's Teddy, active all day with both.
16: Police suspect the person coordinating the Teddy line is 36-year-old David Smith. He lives locally in Bradford and has previous convictions for drug dealing. He's the man police are trying to arrest today. Once he's in custody, the focus will be on finding the line phone, the one sending out the messages. Officers will watch both sides of the building in case anyone attempts to dispose of the evidence.
26: Likewise, if you're out front, don't know which room's in the bedroom, eyes on for anything coming out of the windows as we go through the door.
16: Bradford is covered by West Yorkshire Police, but Mike's here in a stab-proof vest to lead things. If he's nervous, he's doing a good job of not showing it.
26: Right, 2 minutes, let's go.
16: In the centre of a pitch-black estate, 20 police officers climb out of cars and head towards a terraced house. The beeps of radios and barking of the next-door dog the only sound. Until an officer takes a ripsaw and buries it into the plastic front door, cutting it directly down the middle. Another starts pounding it with a battering ram. Police pour up the stairs and make the arrest. Inside, there's confusion and fear.
26: Got some clothes. Got a t-shirt, something to put on.
1: I'm scared to move.
26: Okay. You're okay, you're safe now.
18: You're right. You're right,
26: please.
18: Is this your room?
1: Yeah.
18: Yeah, do you want
1: to... Open to my door.
16: Smith, a large man with a beard and dark brown hair, is allowed to put on a t-shirt whilst his wrists are handcuffed in front of him. Officers lead him to a van outside to be taken for questioning. And the search begins. Drugs are found first, wrapped in small white plastic bags. But it takes 40 minutes of going inch by inch through the property before a phone is revealed. Stashed next to a wedge of banknotes in a desk compartment.
3: How did you find that?
4: It's to the drawers are designed like that.
26: But that's not something he's made, is it? Or is that just the way the desk is?
3: It's the way the desk is, but he just used it creatively.
4: Right.
16: A red Nokia. It's one of those brick-like phones you played Snake on 20 years ago, having to text by pressing each number multiple times. And it matches the make and model of the phone used to deal for the Teddy line. It's bagged and entered into evidence. Mike is satisfied.
18: Ultimately, we found what we'd hoped to find. We found our county line holder, David Smith, in his bedroom. And within his bedroom, we found his personal mobile phone, the Teddy drugs line. We found a quantity of suspected Class A drugs and a quantity of cash. And within the address as well, we found a number of weapons that would be indicative of kind of the drug dealing community, shall we say.
24: Well, you've earned yourself a bacon sandwich, haven't you, to be honest, this morning?
18: I'd hope so. At some point we'll get one, yeah.
16: David Smith was charged and remanded into custody on October the 16th last year. In November, he made an early plea of guilty and was sentenced by a judge to 4 years and 4 months in prison. Another line closed. Another success for Operation Titan. Slowly, piece by piece, the police are reducing the number of county lines in operation. In January 2025, there were 20 county lines running into York. Today?
18: I would say 4 or 5 presently, wow, based on what we know.
24: So you've not just halved it, you've actually knocked 75% off.
26: Yeah.
16: Since I've left York, police believe that figure has been brought down to 2. The challenge now is to keep them away. For all the success North Yorkshire Police have had targeting county lines, keeping their area drug-free is a different challenge entirely. If you're a dealer, it doesn't take much to buy a new phone, switch your contacts over, and start again. I've been told about one case, still making its way through the courts, where a suspect charged with running a county line was released with an electronic monitoring tag. A month later, he's back in custody once again, suspected of running an entirely new line. Reoffending has become so common, police here argue suspects should be kept in prison on remand whilst waiting for a trial. They've coined a phrase, bail's a fail.
5: Well, what we know happens is we get rid of a line and then it'll come back. It's just a never-ending battle, really. It's kind of like a recycling scheme of drugs and people, because I think what we found is they lose a runner or a line holder and they just get refreshed with a new one. And then they come back. Because the money's, there's so much money involved in county line drug dealing in general, they're just going to come back.
16: Out on patrol are two members of the Serious Organised Crime Disruption Team, 32-year-old PC Kirsty Butler and her colleague PC Richard Fell.
5: Even now I've got to guess my age. No, don't, because you might say I'm older. 30,
6: 32.
5: Oh, you see, people always do that, don't you? No, I'm 28. No, I'm 52. It's my 20th year of policing. Majority of my career has been like response policing, then I went into community safety, neighbourhood policing, problem solving, and then I've come onto this team.
7: How's that feel for you guys as a team? Because it's quite a depressing picture, isn't it? Because, you know, you build an investigation, you take one person out, and then it's just another person who's going to step in. Is that not a bit demoralising?
8: But you're never going to stop drug addiction, are you? That's the issue. So there's always going to be a void to fill. But it is a bit disheartening, isn't it?
16: And it's vulnerable people who pay the price. Kirsty and Richard are out on cuckoo watch. Because county lines often send people into an unfamiliar city, they sometimes look for a place to sleep or deal their drugs. The least visible option is often an out-of-way flat, home to a drug user, or another vulnerable person, such as someone with learning difficulties. Once they can befriend or threaten their way in, runners can take the flat over, much like a baby cuckoo can take over a nest.
5: There'll be no telltale sign from the outside. They'll knock on the door and, more often than not, if they don't answer, that's a bit of a, well, either not in, or their flat house is full of drugs or full of county liners, so they're not allowed to answer the door.
7: So we're now going into an estate where it's blocks of flats, and we're going to approach an address now that was being controlled by the Bobby line, is that right?
5: We've got intelligence that they were here for a time. They've then targeted another address, which is the last address we got them at. When we disrupted the last address, they were then left without an address.
7: Right.
16: At the time we joined the pair, the Bobby line was the latest to be shut down by the police. Its line holder arrested in a sting at a petrol station a week earlier. If someone wanted to start that line up again, they may be looking for a new location right now. Kirsty and Richard have a list of vulnerable residents to check on one by one, disrupting any attempt to rebuild.
5: I've looked at the recent intelligence. We know that this guy has had involvement with them up until them being arrested. But on the other hand, he's actually contacted police prior to this,
7: right,
5: saying, I'm concerned because they're trying to get back to my address. If he has been running and helping them with their dealing, is that because it's pressure?
8: Threats.
5: It's threats and fear. Because that's generally how they operate, through fear.
16: Another reason people might not answer the door to the police.
8: Would you be able to open the door for us? It's the police.
16: Which proves to be the pattern for the morning.
5: I mean, he's probably not even in, is he? I mean, we are. Well, that's made contact with a neighbour, introduced ourselves as the police, and then they...
8: She didn't want to let us... I was wondering if you've seen your neighbour recently.
9: No.
5: That's not going to be very welcome, is it?
16: Door after door unanswered, until Kirsty and Richard head to check on someone who we'll call Mary.
5: The one with the curtains shut.
9: Okay.
8: But a lot of the houses are unkept, shall we say.
9: Yeah.
5: She's a drug user, so... But I think awareness is always raised. You know when the curtains are just shut, blackout curtains, shut, can't see in? It's a little bit of a... You've got to question what's going on, haven't you? Some people just like living in the dark.
6: We're from the police. Come to do a welfare check. See how you are.
16: 15 minutes later, they emerge.
5: Oh, all right, take care. See you later.
6: She was quite talkative. I've never met her before, so I don't know if she's up and down usually and we caught her on a good day or... But she's a drug user. She's currently on tag. She didn't want to give us any line information because she's still scoring.
5: She didn't want to cut off her supply.
6: She didn't want to cut off her supply. And she was annoyed that we'd taken out Bobby because he delivered after 9 p.m.
24: Why is that a good thing?
5: But certain times when they want the drugs more than other times, and he was a good line of supply because he could deliver at a time that suited. I suppose it's when you get your Tesco order, innit? You know, your supermarket order delivery.
16: Talking to Mary confirms to police that for now, the Bobby line appears to still not be operating. She told officers she'd been ringing the line's old number, but it wouldn't connect.
5: So the last time when we took the other line out, the Bobby line, which was on a different number, was it three days later? The new line was established with a new number. So they'll then advertise again, and it's back on.
24: So this is eight days, is it? And it's still not on?
5: Yeah, so when was the arrest? Third, wasn't it? Yeah. So this is probably the longest we've gone, which is a plus. Yeah.
16: Let me say that again in case you missed it. The longest the police have gone without the Bobby line restarting is just 8 days. The problem is, as long as people like Mary still want to buy drugs, criminals will want to supply them. It's why policing the drugs trade becomes what Richard calls a recycling scheme of drugs and people. Every success, every line holder jailed, every picture of a suspect on the wall of York Police Station creates another gap in the market. In fact, remember the Teddy line in Bradford? The polite 9-to-5 operation? Where I watched police cut through the door and make an arrest. That line's holder, David Smith, was jailed for 4.5 years. The phone he used was seized and its office of drugs silenced. Temporarily. Because just a few weeks after David Smith's arrest, when I left York, that line started up again.
0: Hi, it's me, Teddy. I'm active all day with both, bigger sizes.
16: Someone new was at the helm, stepping into Teddy's shoes, trying to carry on its legacy. Right now even, as you're all listening to this, the Teddy line is active, dealing drugs into York. What I've learned is that there's always someone next in line who could be threatened or encouraged to take over and run the business. The customers can be passed from dealer to dealer. All you need is a phone and the drugs. And most shockingly of all, sometimes the person who steps up to take over the business is a child. That's tomorrow on The Story. I'm Sunday Times Northern editor David Collins. This episode was produced by Kate Lamble. The executive producer was Dan Box. Sound design was by Tom Birchall and theme composition was by Mal Lusetto. If you have any questions or comments, drop us a line.

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5: I believe those who are curious see the world differently. At Viking, we have always been curious and quite a bit different. For over 25 years, we've been connecting the thinking person with the world. First on the great rivers, then on all five oceans, now on all seven continents. 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

0: With the news on Times Radio, I'm Ellie Jay. Britain has agreed to give Ukraine classified blueprints for a long-range missile. Defence company MBDA has been given permission by the government to share secret information about UK-made parts of a missile that Ukraine plans to assemble itself. The Prime Minister's heading to Kyiv later. It's his first visit to Ukraine since becoming PM. But former adviser to Andy Burnham, Kevin McKeever, says he's got domestic priorities too.
1: He has a vision about where he thinks the country should be. He has a real focus on fairness, you know, across the country in terms of geography, but also in terms of, you know, income levels and the like.
0: Two former Home Secretaries have called for the Duke and Duchess of Sussex to be given a limited and temporary package of security protection when they return to the UK later this month. One of the two, Lord David Blunkett, said there's a happy medium in which the family could be given a medium level of security protection until it's clear what their long-term plans are. Richard H is a former member of the Royal Military Police Close Protection Unit. He spoke to Times Radio.
2: If Prince Harry is going to be afforded government-level protection, this is not amateur night. It needs to be provided to the correct level. I mean, if the government are going to reverse and conduct a U-turn on their initial decision to remove his security, where Prince Harry is now coming back to the UK on a permanent basis, that provision has to be a constant. It can't be ad hoc and sporadic.
0: The former Deputy Prime Minister, David Lammy, has been named as the person who gave Andy Burnham a number thought to be a White House official who turned out to be an impersonator. The Prime Minister traded several messages with someone impersonating Susie Wiles. The Times is reporting that President Trump's chief of staff changed her contact details months before Lammy gave the number to the Prime Minister. The wife of a policeman killed in a crash on Teesside says he gave his life in the line of duty with courage, dedication and selflessness. PC Matthew Blades and Tom Clough's patrol car was hit by a Volkswagen. It was being pursued by different officers before it crossed into the oncoming lane of the A66 near Middlesbrough. Its occupants, aged 17, 18 and 23,

0: also died. Matt Storey is Cleveland's police and crime commissioner.
1: Officers take their lives in their hands every single day, and they don't always know what's going to be behind the door when they go to a job. They don't know what's going to happen when they get behind the wheel. And that just is emblematic of how dangerous the job can be.
0: A cyber attack that shut down a small power facility in the UK last month has been described by security officials as a warning shot by the Iranian regime, sending a message to the UK. The UK government insists there was no risk to the UK's energy system. Rob Demain is the founder of E2E Assure.
2: The key operational sort of mantra of what we call critical national infrastructure is to keep things running. So that means the pace of change is much slower. So if we have like a laptop or a device or our phone, we're very much familiar with updating it to stop the latest threat. That's not something you can really do with a power plant. The pace of change is much slower because they must keep the operations running. So it's a safety first mantra. So that means anything, any changes, just take time and have to be done very carefully.
0: A new treatment for early stage rectal cancer could transform how patients are treated for the disease. Cancer Research UK says about 4,100 people in England are diagnosed each year. It's hoped the treatment would avoid a permanent stoma. Hayley Brown from the charity says it's a really exciting time.
3: This study's looked at giving chemoradiotherapy to these patients before they're offered minimally invasive surgery, only if absolutely necessary. And in that study, it showed that 4 in 5 people are able to keep their rectum after surgery.
0: For a news bulletin, when you want it, search for the Times News Briefing on the Times Radio app.
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5: Welcome to the State of It USA, the podcast that tries to make sense of Trump's America. I'm Katie Balls, Washington editor and columnist for The Times and Sunday Times.
6: And I'm Jerry Baker, editor-at-large of The Wall Street Journal and columnist for The Times.
5: Today we have something a little different. The outer offices are on, the children are out of school, so we thought we'd talk about the role of summer in American cultural and political life. It also means Donald Trump is retreating to Bedminster for the break, and he joins a long tradition of American presidents who decamp but don't really completely switch off. Let's hear from George W. Bush.
7: I call upon all nations to do everything they can to stop these terrorist killers.
8: Thank you.
7: Now watch this drive.
5: Jerry, can you talk us through where the divide is? Do Democrats tend to go to one side of the country compared to Republicans on the other, or do we have more of a mix?
6: Yeah, Katie, well, presidential summers are very much part of the kind of the institution of American political life, actually. Presidents do like to get away from the White House, get out to their vacation homes. Of course, the work goes on when they go. It's a fascinating thing to do, as I've done it once or twice. They travel, of course, with the entire kind of press corps intact, not just the White House press corps. I mean, but not just the White House press corps, but an entire staff of hundreds. And they have secure communications and everything else that you'd expect. But there is a sort of pattern in presidential vacations, which sort of reflects the politic very much. We live in a, as we repeatedly said on this podcast, a very polarized partisan country, and it kind of applies to presidential vacations too. Of course, President Trump is on his vacation in Bedminster in New Jersey, some people accuse Donald Trump of spending most of his time playing golf at one of his various resorts. He spends a lot of time, of course, particularly in the winter, down at Mar-a-Lago. But other presidents, you know, have tended very much to sort of follow particular patterns. I remember for Democrats, there are particular parts of the country that have particular appeal for kind of liberal progressives. Bill Clinton, back in the 1990s, used to travel up to Martha's Vineyard. Martha's Vineyard is a very popular destination for liberal Democrats. It's a very liberal area. Barack Obama was very keen on Martha's Vineyard too, also a golfer. He would go up there and play golf a lot. Joe Biden, interestingly, he vacationed out on not far from Washington, D.C., actually Rehoboth Beach, which is in Delaware, about a 2-3 hour drive from Washington, D.C. We all remember the famous pictures of him falling off his bike while on vacation there. Republican presidents have taken a rather different approach, going to very much sort of really kind of escape sort of vacations. But they had different ideas of escapes. We've just talked about Trump going to his own courses. Richard Nixon famously went down to Key Biscayne in Florida. Ronald Reagan had his Western White House. Of course, he was from California, had his White House out in the Santa Barbara. My favorite, though, recollection, and I did go there one summer, was George W. Bush, who used to vacation, believe it or not, in Crawford, Texas, where his house was not far from Waco. And one thing he would go and do is he would go and cut brush. He would spend his summer vacations walking through his enormous 10,000-acre farm, if you could call it a farm, going and cutting brush. And he used to find it very refreshing and very restorative. And I remember Tony Blair, you may recall, Katie, in the summer before the Iraq War, summer of 2002, Tony Blair going and visiting him. And I don't think Tony Blair cut any brush. But it was an interesting example of the way how presidents spend their downtime.
5: I suppose another aspect of these holidays, Jerry, is we've also seen when they do leave the US, which obviously is rarer. But last year, for example, it almost became a MAGA British summer in the UK, because you had Donald Trump coming over for Turnberry. You also had JD Vance, who, of course, is a vice president. And a few weeks later, take what I think you might call a busman's holiday, whereby he went to the Cotswolds and met with Reform, the Tories, and the foreign secretary, at which point you wonder what his wife might have been thinking that whole time.
6: Yeah. And it's true. But, you know, politically, again, Republicans, conservatives want their politicians to be, you know, doing really American things, like, I mean, cutting brush in Texas, or, you know, hanging out on the beach in California or on the ranch in California where Reagan was. But I do remember Barack Obama, of course, was very friendly. All these Hollywood types, in particular, George Clooney, who, of course, famously had his villa on the shores of Lake Como. But I do know that Democratic presidents often, you know, were much more likely to flee the country. Although, as you mentioned, it was interesting that J.D. Vance in the Cotswolds last year, that might possibly just be another example of how J.D. Vance's political antenna are really not very good, because maybe that someday that will come back to haunt him, to say that instead of J.D. Vance going and spending his summer vacations back home in Ohio on the lake, perhaps in Ohio, he went out and spent it with the great and the good of British society in the Cotswolds.
5: No, he now has a house in Middleburg, Virginia, his property on a farm, which did slightly amuse me when I heard the news, because I remember going to Middleburg and then one night being in the local bar there and this woman coming up to me being like, "Where have you come from?" And I said, "Well, I'm from Britain, but I live in DC." And she said, "Well, congratulations on finding the most English town in America."
6: Yeah, it's true. It's horse country, isn't it? It's very...
5: Maybe J.D. Vance now doesn't need to go to the Cotswolds, because he's found what they call almost the cheap version if you're an American and don't want to get the flight.
6: The whole phenomenon of American summer is fascinating, because although famously Americans, as we said, you know, they don't get much vacation time, certainly not as much as Europeans, summer is such an important element of their lives. And, you know, at the same time, Americans, you know, they sort of, there's always a fight in American politics about, you know, who's taking too much vacation. I can remember, you know, Joe Biden famously, you know, did take a lot of vacation, and there would be people who would be keeping track of exactly the number of days he would spend at his beach house out in Rehoboth. And it did turn out to be something like, I think, you know, he spent something like 3 months in the year out at his beach house. And the same with Donald Trump. I mean, you know, Donald Trump is, I think it's been calculated that Donald Trump spends, you know, plays golf on something like 120 days a year, which, if you think about it, is a pretty extraordinary amount of time.
5: It's also, Jerry, as kind of you point to, it's a less pure form of holiday than perhaps what a UK prime minister takes, because with a UK prime minister, there's always, when are they going to take the holiday, and it becomes the game. Then it is, are they taking a week? 2 weeks is pretty unthinkable. And then there's always some kind of crisis, or there tends to be, or there's something that at least the press is saying is a crisis, which means they should cut their holiday short. And therefore, lots of UK prime ministers now just play it safe and go on holiday within the UK. But at least with the president, because they are taking their entire team, because they have the travelling press pool who are there, you know, on site, I think there is more of a sense that it is a working vacation than this idea in the UK, which is still almost that, you know, a prime minister can effectively have close to a week off.
6: Holidays can have political peril as well for presidents. I'm just about old enough to remember Jimmy Carter, when he was president, famously, he would go back to his peanut farm in Georgia and spend some time down there. And he, on one occasion, was out sort of paddling a canoe, I think it was a boat in a lake near where he was. And it was an absolute sort of classic Jimmy Carter moment, which sort of completely epitomized his entire presidency, because he was actually, as the story, as it was related later by his Secret Service, he was attacked by a rabbit. You know, this became known famously as the Jimmy Carter and the Killer Rabbit episode, when some apparently kind of quite, there's a certain sort of wild breed of rabbit down in Georgia, whatever, came sort of as he was getting out of his little boat or whatever, came and actually like sunk his teeth into him. So, and it was at a very low point in Jimmy Carter's presidency. So it just became the kind of iconic moment for Jimmy Carter. And, you know, again, the contrast with Ronald Reagan. Ronald Reagan would be out there with Nancy and his ranch in California, sitting astride a magnificent steed and, you know, surveying everything before him. And there was Jimmy Carter kind of desperately trying to scurry away from a rabbit.
5: And with that, we'll take a break. And when we come back, we'll be talking about the perils of the long, hot summer and the differences in terms of how Americans and Europeans see the break and what they think of the locations.
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6: And we're back. Well, summer is typically seen, or used to be seen, as a time for when news took a break, when things quieted down, everybody wanted to go off on vacation or just take some rest and some downtime from everything they were doing. And, you know, supposedly news wasn't supposed to happen in the world. But it's been actually historically the case in the last, certainly in my reporting lifetime, that actually huge news stories have broken in August. Just a few years ago, we had Joe Biden's disastrous withdrawal from Afghanistan dominated coverage in August. Then, as I said earlier, the planning for the Iraq war began over the summer of 2002 at George W. Bush's ranch down in Texas. I can even recall it back in 1990, the summer of 1990, when Saddam Hussein invaded Kuwait. Initially, actually, George H.W. Bush, then president, was in Colorado, where he met with Margaret Thatcher, prime minister, then went back and started to plot the whole first Gulf War from his compound, his resort, the family compound in Kennebunkport, Maine. It just seems that actually, you know, despite this sense that we have that things get quiet in the summer, actually they just don't. And summer news happens almost as frequently as it does the rest of the year. So that you've probably seen quite a lot of that, Katie, both in your career, but also recently in the US.
5: I also think if you look into kind of one of the other things that's happened in the UK and the US in these summers is often you do get unrest and you get mass protest. And some people will say, you know, I remember in the UK, in my old job at The Spectator, we did something, you know, it's partly the hot summer adds to the anger of the youth is one of the things that's been suggested. You also, of course, have the Black Lives Matter protests, which if you think about George Floyd, obviously that began more in the spring, but those protests spread out throughout the summer. And I think also if you think about the riots in London. So I think it can be a time of, you know, obviously you can have riots at any point in the year, but certainly I think it's something which can be an aspect of people being, you know, hot, bothered at home and having time on their hands and anger about government policies.
6: Yeah, that 2020 summer was, as you said, was an extraordinary summer. As you say, the George Floyd murder, of course, happened at the end of May. And then we just had this extraordinary explosion of protests. Of course, it was also the summer, the first summer of COVID. So there was this extraordinary kind of sense of release. I remember speaking to some of the police officers at the time who said, you know, there was this sort of simmering rage that was going on that somehow seemed to be fueled by those incredible sort of hot summer days. There is something about American summers in particular, usually, although you say it's also been true, of course, in Britain, that does, you know, the combination of the heat, the tension, you know, we've kind of all seen these movies. I think of great movies like In the Heat of the Night, you know, there's a sort of, you know, there's a sort of cultural, social, racial tension that's often simmering beneath, you know, beneath the surface. And it takes, you know, people are out on the outside of their homes. It's hot. They don't have much else to do. And, you know, these tensions often boil over in summer. I'm not hoping for a second, of course, that we see anything like that in this current summer. But there is always just that sense that summer brings, much more likely to bring. It happened in Vietnam during the Vietnam War. Summer of 68 was a famously violent summer. We had the conventions, the political conventions, particularly the Democratic Convention in Chicago, when there was riots and mass arrests. By the way, that's another sort of political phenomenon that happens in summer. The political conventions, which often tend to be, you know, both politically eventful and as we said, can sometimes spill over into kind of having social consequences too. So it is, you know, there's always. It's another feature of American summer that as much as you have, again, people trying to get away and trying to get a bit of a break and get a bit of a relaxation, there's also just this boiling, this sense of a country sometimes steadily simmering to a boiling point and breaking out in the ways that it has on, you know, on many, many, many, many occasions through these summers.
5: As for those who choose what to do their summer holidays, as in the final part of this podcast, Jerry, and decide to go on holiday, I think one is probably the and not
6: you're protest. Not joining any protests, and that's, you know, that's out the streets.
5: Currently, my plan, but you never know. But as we look to, I suppose for me, having this is my second summer in America, and my first, you know, I mean, some of the stuff is very obvious that you almost don't even want to say out loud. But for example, one of the first things you notice is obviously in the UK, most people go abroad for their summer holidays. And actually, to do a holiday in Britain is often more expensive than going on a cheap flight to Europe and getting cheap wine somewhere. Whereas in America, it is fairly rare, maybe a stretch, but most Americans will choose to spend their summers within America itself.
6: Yeah, look, this is where I'm going to do my little bit of raising the flag for my fellow Americans here. I mean, there's a statistic out there, which is, I still think it's true, that something like significantly less than 20% of Americans have passports, something like that. And most Americans do not travel abroad in the course of their lives. And, you know, a lot of Europeans sort of get very sniffy about this and look down their noses. But actually, America is a continent-sized nation, right? It has, you know, just about every kind of climatological, topological, geographic kind of feature you could want. It's got astonishing, you know, oceans and beaches if you want to go there. It's got the most beautiful and majestic mountains from sea to shining sea. It's got amazing cities, obviously. It is vast, and it's not really that surprising. One thing I should also say about American culture is summer culture, Katie, is, you know, I've got children. I've got five children. Summers are very long, as we talked about at the beginning here. The summer, typically, when my kids were growing up, we lived in Washington, D.C., the school would finish early June, first or second week of June, typically, and then go back in first week of September. So it's like 3 months of summer, so 13 weeks of summer. So, you know, first of all, that leads to a lot of parents tearing their hair out about what on earth their kids are going to do. Those who can afford it tend to, that's why summer camp has become such a big thing. My kids went to summer camp every summer, loved it. But it is, you know, it's a long, long time. And people, and in fact, actually, one of the things there's a bit of a debate on in some states about whether or not to go to more of a European summer holiday and shorten it. Because again, with both parents, America's summer, America's entire sort of annual calendar, in fact, is sort of built around a time that, you know, that no longer exists anymore. Sort of when, you know, one parent went out, one, typically the father went out to work, mother stayed at home, looked after the children, and they, maybe the kids went off to camp. Now with two parents working, smaller families, all this kind of stuff, it's a long, long time for people to be stuck at home, and, you know, potentially causing mischief or just, you know, getting stuck on their phones all day. So that's a, you know, that's that is a feature of an American summer too. Not only people staying in America, but having these long, long periods where their kids, you know, where they have to find things for their kids to do.
5: Yeah, and we also have, well, you have two other things, which is when the Americans do make it to Europe, that's a pretty high-end holiday, whereas kind of hilariously for lots of Europeans, it's the cheaper alternative to staying where they are. And but I've spoken to various Americans who feel like, I couldn't believe there was a chain restaurant in Venice. Like, I think there's a certain idea of how they expect it to be, and it doesn't always deliver. And Jerry, you were telling me just before we started recording about the White Lotus effect that you've been hearing about.
6: Yeah. Americans,
5: well, those who have not watched the HBO series, always set exactly. In a fancy hotel.
6: We haven't talked about air conditioning. We got through almost an entire podcast about summer without talking about air conditioning, which of course became a bit of a meme during the World Cup, with all these Europeans and others coming to America and discovering the joys of air conditioning.
5: Also another reason, Jerry, why lots of Americans can't leave. I've had Americans move to London and message me saying, how can people do this? And I said, well, it's because we only have 5 hot days a year in the UK.
6: A friend of mine whose friend runs one of the more glamorous hotels in Italy, which was featured in the television series The White Lotus, was set in Taormina, Sicily. And what happened with all those series was that as soon as the series was over, Americans, wealthy Americans, wanted to go and stay in these hotels that they'd seen that had been portrayed so luxuriously in these beautiful, in the beautifully shot TV series. And apparently bookings for the hotel where it was filmed in Taormina from America just went through the roof for the following summer. But my friend told me that apparently what happened is that many of these Americans, you know, paying, you know, whatever, $3,000 a night for a room in this astonishingly beautiful hotel, would get there and find it was so absolutely unbearably hot, sort of 45 degrees Celsius, that they would spend 18 hours a day in their air-conditioned room and wouldn't venture out at all because it was too hot.
5: And I suppose to conclude, Jerry, where are you spending your American summer? I am going to the Hamptons, which I think is pretty American of me, but probably one portion of society. And then also Wineland in California.
6: Very nice. Well, you're getting both coasts. I mean, Hamptons is, I mean, for those, again, I'm sure many people will have seen it in various television programs if they haven't visited.
5: My generation saw it, I think, through Gossip Girl.
6: Absolutely beautiful. White picket fences, beautiful ocean beaches. You'll have you've been up before, I know, but you have an amazing time. But for me, I'm doing a very American thing, which is kind of staying home. We have a house, which is where I am now, which is in the Hudson Valley, about 2 hours north, 2.5 hours north of New York. Very pretty, rolling hills. Some people think it's a bit like the Cotswolds. It isn't quite as soft and gentle and, you know, undulating hills as the Cotswolds. Anyway, so we should wrap up. But I, you know, without being too, well, making too grand, it's always a mistake journalists make to make sort of grand conclusions from things that really mainly don't add up. But I think there is something about the weather. I mean, the weather and summer in America, I think, does explain quite a lot of American character and American politics. And there is just this raw, elemental, wild kind of quality, whether it's thunderstorms, whether it's hurricanes, whether it's, you know, extraordinary, you know, snowstorms in winter, that just, America's a country of extremes. And it's, again, maybe it's a pathetic form of sort of pathetic fallacy to see that those sort of climatological factors represented in the American character. But I think there is something there about it. It's a country of great extremes, extreme heat in summer, which we're trying to escape, Casey. And when we come back in September, there will presumably that element of the American character will be very much on display again in American politics. But that's it for this week. Thanks for joining us. We'll be back again next week with another episode. In the meantime, from Katie Balls and me, thank you and have a great week.
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0: With the news on Times Radio, I'm Ellie Jay. The government has given defence company MBDA permission to share secret information about UK-made parts of a missile that Ukraine plans to assemble itself. Andy Burnham's visiting Kyiv as he uses his first foreign trip as Prime Minister to mark Ukraine's Independence Day. He is expected to reiterate what he said when he first hosted Volodymyr Zelensky back in July.
33: We are with Ukraine 100%. I am personally with you 100%, Mr. President. And I will honour every commitment this country has made to Ukraine in full.
0: Security officials are describing a cyber attack that shut down a small power facility in the UK last month as a warning shot by Iran. Hackers affiliated with the Iranian regime were behind the attack. Daniel Garnham is the General Secretary of the Security Industry Federation Union.
34: It's a very small plant. We know that there's going to be vulnerabilities there because they're probably working on legacy systems and third-party contractors. We're not talking about activists or states that have gone straight to the national grid, where, of course, the cyber capabilities and defences will be much more sophisticated.
0: Two police officers who were killed in a crash on Teesside on Saturday morning are being remembered as heroes and role models. Father and football coach Matthew Blades and PC Tom Clough were hit by a Volkswagen Passat, which had been pursued by police before it crossed into the oncoming lane of the A66. Its five occupants, aged between 17 and 23, also died. Two former Home Secretaries have called for the Duke and Duchess of Sussex to be given a limited and temporary package of security protection when they return to the UK later this month. One of the two, Lord David Blunkett, said there's a happy medium in which the family could be given protection until it's clear what their long-term plans are. With the sport, Will Hobbs.
1: Thanks, Ellie. In the Premier League, Liverpool snatched a draw from the jaws of defeat against Newcastle in a game that was dedicated to the late, great Kevin Keegan. 2-2 it finished after Dominic Szoboszlai's stoppage time penalty. Joe Willock and Anthony Elanga had scored for Newcastle, either side of Cody Gakpo's leveller. Earlier, Manchester City claimed a dramatic 2-1 win against Bournemouth. They were behind until the 84th minute before goals from defenders Mark Gehi and Josko Gvardiol. Meanwhile, Brighton thrashed Aston Villa 4-0, scoring four goals inside 31 minutes. England bowler Brian Cass will join up with the Test squad tomorrow ahead of the second Test against Pakistan at Lord's. That's after being videoed in handcuffs with police outside a nightclub in Derby. He was not arrested. And Britain's Lando Norris has made it back-to-back wins with victory at the Dutch Grand Prix. Kimi Antonelli was second, George Russell came in third, and Max Verstappen reported he was okay after the four-time champion was involved in a heavy crash on the second lap.
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2: From the Times and Sunday Times, this is the story.
3: It's October 2023. Police officers are patrolling the east of Leeds when they spot someone in a balaclava. It's autumn and a bit cold, but this is suspicious. The figure starts to run before they duck into a shop and remove the disguise, only to be turfed out immediately, because shop staff recognise him. In fact, he's already been banned. 18-year-old Solomon Sambrawi is arrested. Police find roughly 400 pounds of crack cocaine and heroin on him, and a phone, which they will later tell the court, shows clear evidence of drug dealing. He admits supplying Class A drugs and is sent to a young offenders institution. Fast forward just over a year to January 2025, and once again,
4: there was an arrest of someone called Solomon Sambrawi.
3: Again, on drug-related charges. And this time, police officers 25 miles away in York paid attention. They'd recently launched Operation Titan, a force-wide effort to tackle County Line's drug dealing. And Sambrawi had already caught their eye.
4: The belief was that he was, in the early days, the person in charge of the Sam Line.

0: Sam was then one of 20 county lines running into the city, selling crack cocaine and heroin via text message.
1: It was one of the first lines, along with the Diego line, that brought with it the most amount of risk and was probably one of the main reasons that Titan was formed. Because early on, it was identified that Sam and Diego were warring groups in West Yorkshire. They were both trying to establish themselves in York. And with that, it brought risk.
0: Both groups were getting young people from the neighbouring county to run drugs into York, passing the risk of violence and arrest onto them, while the line holders stayed at home. In the weeks after Solomon Samrawi was arrested, however, the Sam line went completely silent. There were suddenly no offers of drugs for sale. For officers on the front line of this problem, like Mike Brocken, hope starts to creep in. Until, roughly a month later, when the Sam line started sending out messages once again. A user texted,
2: "You still on?"
0: The reply,
3: "Active."
0: Samrawi was in custody. Someone else had to be holding the line.
3: "Back on both. 24/7, fast drops. On. Best of both. 2 for 15, 4 for 30.
0: Offering deals, trying to establish themselves in the city. Police began to investigate. What they found would shock them. It wouldn't just reveal how much these lines rely on children to deliver drugs. It would suggest children were taking control. I'm David Collins, the Northern editor at the Sunday Times. Last year, North Yorkshire Police gave me unprecedented access into their attempts to tackle county lines. This is the story of how York fought back and the challenges still ahead. The story today, On the Line. Episode 3, The Loophole.

0: In the first few months of 2025, police watched as the SAM line slowly built up its business, sending bulk text messages to drug users in York.
1: So our numbers down at the bottom indicates over a weekly period how many bulk message events have been recorded from the line.
0: Sergeant Mike Brocken is the head of Operation Sentry, the team tasked with disrupting organised crime in North Yorkshire. He's walking me through a spreadsheet of data.
1: For instance, in the week of the 14th of July, the SAM line have sent out 403 bulk messages. So either 403 different customers or a number of customers over the week in total have received 403 messages. So ultimately, there have been that many numbers of offer to supply Class A drugs.
0: A huge increase from the 25 messages sent to users in a similar week 5 months earlier.
1: What we're seeing there is that the customer base that the line has is ever-growing. So in your community of drug users in your city, they might say, for instance, the SAM line product is particularly good at the minute, or it's particularly cheap, or it might be the only line that's active at the minute. So then they're like, oh, well, can you send them my number so then I can know when they're operating again? That also might be he's been able to increase the frequency at which he's been able to offer to supply as well, shift more commodity over a shorter period of time, so therefore he can increase his profits.
2: And what sort of profits are we talking? So if we've got 403 messages going out in July, for example, and he's offering deals like 2 for £15.
1: So if each of those offers to supply was taken up, we're looking in the region of £6,000.
2: And how large is that compared to other kind of lines?
1: Particularly looking at their data, that looks like a very busy week for them, and that would be a very healthy amount for 1 week. So you wouldn't probably normally see those kind of levels. It would probably be about half that, I would have thought, for your well-established lines, and then your new up-and-coming lines, you might be starting at maybe even a quarter of that.
0: Replicate the SAM line's busy week and it's more than £300,000 a year. Make no mistake, this is big business. Voice notes from other cases reveal one person offering to sell control of a county line for tens of thousands of pounds. And while a dealer might start out small, potentially working on their own,
1: as he starts to establish himself as a line in York, he gets to a point where he can take maybe more of a backseat role, and that's when the recruitment of the children starts, which then can almost exponentially increase his ability to meet demand because he's got more people working for him.
0: As children are recruited, there is a whole new layer of concern for police. And another team, two floors below Mike's office, become involved. A team who come at the problem of county lines from a completely different angle.
3: We get a very different reaction with the kids to say, for instance, response going out in uniform. They just clam up, don't they? And they won't speak to them. But
4: kids are quite violent, or they'd hate the police. But we sometimes see a different side to the kids because we're not coming in when they've done something wrong.
0: Detective Sergeant Amy Foster and Police Constable Phil Hallam are part of the child exploitation team. They work alongside social care, health and education to support children identified as being at risk of criminal or sexual exploitation, which includes being involved in county lines. Because children can be threatened into running drugs or violently robbed by other gangs.
3: They're seen as, and that's why they're used, because they're seen as disposable assets. They can just be easily replaced. They're human beings at the end of the day, vulnerable at that, so for us it's really sad because, you know, the damage is already done. And some of the violence and the threats and coercion that they've been victim to, that'll live with them forever.
0: The child exploitation team is led by Detective Inspector Cheryl Quinn.
5: And I think the highs for me are when these guys have been working with a child for months and months and we finally get a breakthrough, or the child will finally disclose after months of, I'm not being exploited, I don't know what you're talking about, why is everybody concerned? And then the penny drops.
0: On the wall of a busy hub where calls are coming in from different services, there's a list of the operations Cheryl's team has run. But it's Operation Envy which started to unpick the newly restarted SAM line. It was created to support a 14-year-old boy the team had been working with for a couple of years. We're going to call him Usain. And police first met him by chance.
4: It was kind of by accident, wasn't it?
3: Yeah. So that child was involved in a road traffic collision.
4: Yeah.
3: Knocked over by a bus, I think, and then it quite quickly became apparent that he had no parent and nobody to kind of vouch for him.
0: Police had attended a regular call-out, reports of a boy clipped by a bus, and they were looking to get his details. Police discovered Usain had come to the UK with his mother when he was 12. They'd arrived at Gatwick as though they were simply coming on holiday, but she'd returned home alone, and he had been left with a family friend.
4: And then, his mum left, and then it moved up to York.
0: In York, however, those Usain was living with had associations with drug dealing. There were clear risks he'd be swept up into that world.
3: And obviously, with regards to him, he's so vulnerable and he's got nothing else in his life. So why wouldn't he want to be part of a family that is going to put their arms around him and take care of him?
4: Yeah, he'd never been fully integrated into a normal life here.
0: Amy describes meeting Usain when he came into the police station after an incident in his care home, surrounded by support workers.
3: And he just looked really lost. I felt really sorry for him. But he didn't give anything away. Closed book. Which is really difficult because obviously when you're trying to work with a kid like that and you want to get the information from them to help them, but they can't see that, you just feel like you're just going around in circles. Because again, they don't see themselves as victims, so how are you going to be able to help them in any way, shape or form anyway?
0: Over time, the team watched as Usain began to be involved in petty criminality.
4: With bike thefts and things like that coming to police attention. And the concern there was, is this something he's doing because he wants to do this? Or is he being told to do it? Or is he being influenced to do it?
5: He wasn't saying much, he wasn't disclosing, but the intelligence was coming in that he was travelling, that he was travelling by taxi, that he was potentially involving other young people in his friends group.
0: All signs Usain may have become wrapped up in a drug gang.
5: We started doing some work around the child and we had a little bit of a breakthrough in that he made a very panicked disclosure to his youth justice officer, basically saying he was involved in a county line.
3: We became aware one day that he was potentially in debt for a lot of money to a particular person, as he potentially lost a considerable amount of drugs that day.
5: He had brought an amount of drugs to York and he'd seen a police officer and panicked and tried to hide the drugs under a bush. And then when he came back, the drugs had disappeared.
0: Around £1,000 worth of drugs gone.
5: So he now owes his recruiter, his exploiter, his perpetrator the amount that those drugs were worth to him. And he is now in debt and they're going to seek to recuperate that debt.
3: And I think he panicked. So obviously we became aware of this information. And one of our team went straight out to try and speak to him, obviously quite close because of the concern of the repercussions. And although it wasn't completely closed off, he was still very, very reluctant to pass us information.
0: It's common for drug runners to be more afraid of speaking to the police than the consequences of breaking the law. The threat of debt, of violence, the risk of being termed a grass can all stop young people from sharing information. The York team met to discuss how they could support Usain.
3: The weekend passed and the Monday came, completely closed off, didn't want to speak to us. So in that time, we believe that the exploiter had managed to get back in and he was telling us that he then had a plan to repay the debt and it was all fine. As you can imagine, we were extremely worried because what does that look like? What does he have to do to pay that debt back?
0: Usain had been working for the SAM line, the very drugs operation which had been building up its business in York, offering deals to entice new customers. And knowing a 14-year-old was in this situation, North Yorkshire Police prioritised their investigation. It revealed 5 more teenagers, 3 other boys and 2 girls also connected to the same county line. While Cheryl's team worked to support the children, upstairs, Mike Brocken's Operation Sentry team prioritised the work to trace the line holder. The person in charge, the one asking these children to do this work. They arrested a suspect. And here is where, for the first time, I am shocked. Because he was just 17. Another child. Not just suspected of dealing or running drugs, but accused of holding the line, arranging children only a few years younger to carry out that work. I've never heard of anything like that, and I'm just letting it sink in. when Cheryl stops me.
5: I know you think that Op Envy's unusual, don't you? Because
6: Do you not think it is?
5: I know, because I've got another one in Harrogate that's got a...
7: A kid?
5: Yeah.
6: How old?
5: 16.
6: 16?
5: When holding a line, yeah.
6: 16 holding a line?
5: Yeah. We believe so. We've got information that he's running the Horvis line, running from Wakefield into Harrogate. And right. He's one of ours that we're supposed to be trying to work with for exploitation.
0: In fact, if we go through Cheryl's list of operations...
5: So Op Envy, Op Sledge was a child holding a line. Op Seal was a child holding a line. Op Snow.
8: Yeah.
5: So out of that list, four.
4: All out
5: four.
4: Of 13?
5: Yeah.
0: Four children suspected of running entire drugs networks themselves. In the case of the Sam line, Mike Brocken's team made the arrest.
1: From speaking to colleagues around the country, is something they are now seeing more and more often.
0: And he thinks there's a reason.
1: As a child, they can very quickly say, I've been exploited. Even if they haven't, they can still try and use that as a defence.
0: Because here we enter a legal quagmire. British law aims to protect those who've been exploited by criminals. Its protections for children are particularly strong. Yet Mike believes the law itself is encouraging gangs to recruit children into more senior positions in their drug networks.
5: Op Sledge was a child holding a line. Op Seal was a child holding a line. Op Snow.
8: Yeah.
5: So out of that list, four.
0: In York, police believe an increasing number of those in charge of County Line's drugs operations are children. And when that happens, the job of frontline officers like Sergeant Mike Brocken become even more complex.
1: At the minute, rightly or wrongly, every child should automatically be first off considered, are they a victim of exploitation?
0: Mike is talking about the Modern Slavery Act, which, when it was first introduced in 2015, gave first responders like the police a duty to notify the Home Office of any suspected victim of exploitation. And to understand why this can be a roadblock to police trying to tackle county lines, we first have to explain how it works. We're at the Crown Prosecution Service offices in Sheffield. It's a very rainy day. The offices are on a hilly street, of course, because it's Sheffield, it's got to be hilly. To help, we've come to the home of the lawyers who try and secure convictions for County Lines dealers.
9: Hello.
10: Hiya.
9: David. Hiya. Oh, how are you?
10: Okay. Oh, yeah, great. Sign in here. Yeah.
0: District Crown Prosecutor Rachel Baldwin walks us through a maze of corridors. She explains the Modern Slavery Act covers anyone threatened or deceived into providing a service, an exploitation at the heart of how County Lines operate.
11: The whole setup of a County Lines gang is that people are being directed to behave in a certain way. They use people's need to belong. They expose people in society that can be quite vulnerable, that don't always have a support network, and they groom them into their way of working.
0: When the police come across anyone who could have been exploited this way, they have to fill out a form to make a referral into the National Referral Mechanism, or NRM. That referral goes to a specialised team at the Home Office before they collect more information and come to a final, conclusive grounds decision. If positive, the Home Office believes, on the balance of probabilities, that person was a victim of modern slavery. They're given support from accommodation to understanding the benefit system. But with it, anyone suspected of committing a crime can also run what's known as a Section 45 defence. Using the collection of evidence to argue they are not guilty because their actions were a consequence of exploitation. For Mike Brocken, who leads a team responsible for keeping County Lines gangs out of his community, that can be frustrating.
1: It's a big frustration, and I think the whole NRM mechanism and how it's been used is not necessarily how it was intended when it was brought into legislation.
0: Mike believes gangs are using the protections afforded by the Modern Slavery Act to recruit children higher up in the operation, fueling this growing number of teenagers running lines.
1: Your organised crime group effectively see them as a... Well, it's almost a bit of a win-win. Like, we can say to them, you run our business. Even if you get arrested and charged, there's every chance that you may get off with it because, well, you're a child.
0: In 2023, a review by the Crown Prosecution Service Inspectorate basically agreed, saying the Section 45 defence
7: can be open to abuse by unscrupulous individuals and criminal gangs who exploit the existence of the defence to assist them in recruiting and coercing others to commit offences on their behalf.
0: This warning came after Home Office referrals increased by 60% between 2020 and 2022, a rise largely driven by County Line's activity. In fact, the protection of the Modern Slavery Act was so widely used by drug runners, it became known as the County Line's defence.
11: So it was a tactic that was used. It was initially effective. We didn't always deal with these things in the best way possible. We might stop a case that we certainly wouldn't stop now, or the decision wouldn't be back in time, so the trial would have to be adjourned. We'd have to consider whether to keep someone in custody. So that was quite an effective tactic for them at that point.
0: Rachel argues, however, that after 2023, the guidance was reviewed and improvements made.
11: We got our house in order. All our guidance is now in one place. All our lawyers have regular training. So we are doing, in my view, quite well. So it's not a get-out-of-jail-free card anymore.
0: Not a get-out-of-jail-free card anymore. But as Mike points out, the very existence of the Modern Slavery Act and the exploitation defence it offers means criminals can tell children they have a unique opportunity to climb the chain, run their businesses, and face no consequences. Whether this is true or just fake advertising, York shows us this law might in fact be luring more children than ever into more senior positions. Running County Lines. I've spent 3 episodes talking to you about the kids involved in County Lines, but it's their experiences that can give us a real insight into what exploitation and coercion actually look like. Tomorrow I'm going to be handing over to my colleague, Times crime editor David Wood.
8: Can you remember the first time somebody approached you to maybe try to entice you to do something?
0: Who met one of the children caught up in County Lines.
12: I come out of the shop and he says, yo, he came to me, he's talking to me about drugs and stuff and telling me if I go to certain places, I can get a couple bills, like £300 to £400.
0: That's next time on The Story.

I'm Sunday Times Northern Editor David Collins. This episode was produced by Kate Lamble. The executive producer was Dan Box. Sound design was by Dave Creasy and theme composition was by Mao Lasetto. If you have any questions or comments, drop us a line to thestory@thetimes.com or you can leave us a comment on Spotify. 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Goodbye.

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7: With the news on Times Radio, I'm Ellie Jay. Britain has agreed to give Ukraine classified blueprints for a long-range missile. Defence company MBDA has been given permission by the government to share secret information about UK-made parts of a missile that Ukraine plans to assemble itself. The Prime Minister's heading to Kyiv later. It's his first visit to Ukraine since becoming PM. But former advisor to Andy Burnham, Kevin McKeever, says he's got domestic priorities too.
8: He has a vision about where he thinks the country should be. He has a real focus on fairness, you know, across the country in terms of geography, but also in terms of, you know, income levels and the like.
7: Two former Home Secretaries have called for the Duke and Duchess of Sussex to be given a limited and temporary package of security protection when they return to the UK later this month. One of the two, Lord David Blunkett, said there's a happy medium in which the family could be given a medium level of security protection until it's clear what their long-term plans are. Richard H is a former member of the Royal Military Police Close Protection Unit. He spoke to Times Radio.
9: If Prince Harry is going to be afforded government-level protection, this is not amateur night. It needs to be provided to the correct level. I mean, if the government are going to reverse and conduct a U-turn on their initial decision to remove his security, where Prince Harry is now coming back to the UK on a permanent basis, that provision has to be a constant. It can't be ad hoc and sporadic.
7: The former Deputy Prime Minister, David Lammy, has been named as the person who gave Andy Burnham a number thought to be a White House official who turned out to be an impersonator. The Prime Minister traded several messages with someone impersonating Susie Wiles. The Times is reporting that President Trump's chief of staff changed her contact details months before Lammy gave the number to the Prime Minister. The wife of a policeman killed in a crash on Teesside says he gave his life in the line of duty with courage, dedication and selflessness. PC Matthew Blades and Tom Clough's patrol car was hit by a Volkswagen. It was being pursued by different officers before it crossed into the oncoming lane of the A66 near Middlesbrough. Its occupants, aged 17, 18 and 23, also died. Matt Storey is Cleveland's police and crime commissioner.
10: Officers take their lives in their hands every single day and they don't always know what's going to be behind the door when they go to a job. They don't know what's going to happen when they get behind the wheel. And that just is emblematic of how dangerous the job can be.
7: A cyber attack that shut down a small power facility in the UK last month has been described by security officials as a warning shot by the Iranian regime, sending a message to the UK. The UK government insists there was no risk to the UK's energy system. Rob Domain is the founder of E2E Assure.

0: key operational sort of mantra of what we call critical national infrastructure is to keep things running. So that means the pace of change is much slower. So if we have like a laptop or a device or our phone, we're very much familiar with updating it to stop the latest threat. That's not something you can really do with a power plant. The pace of change is much slower because they must keep the operations running. So it's a safety first mantra. So that means anything, any changes just take time and have to be done very carefully.
1: A new treatment for early stage rectal cancer could transform how patients are treated for the disease. Cancer Research UK says about 4,100 people in England are diagnosed each year. It's hoped the treatment would avoid a permanent stoma. Hayley Brown from the charity says it's a really exciting time.
2: This study's looked at giving chemoradiotherapy to these patients before they're offered minimally invasive surgery, only if absolutely necessary. And in that study, it showed that 4 in 5 people are able to keep their rectum after surgery.
1: For a news bulletin, when you want it, search for the Times News Briefing on the Times Radio app.
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4: Welcome to this week's episode of The State of It. Today we're going to be talking about two things. We are going to be talking about the monster autumn that is to come. There are three particularly big things on the horizon: the early release of thousands of very dangerous prisoners and the issues around that. That's number one. Number two is the budget, which is potentially a tax-raising budget. Big problems around that. And number three, we're going to be talking to you about welfare. And then on top of that, we're going to also talk about Reform UK as various splits are now opening up in the public from within the party. And look, this week we've got two very special guests on The State of It. First up,
5: I'm Fraser Nelson. I'm a columnist for The Times.
6: I'm Gabriel Pogrand. I am editor of Insight, the Sunday Times investigations team.
4: Magnificent. So look, let's kick off with the autumn. And if we just start by talking about the early release scheme, they think they've found a solution for it. They are going to stop certain offenders who have committed a type of manslaughter from being released from prison. And why does that matter? It's because for Andy Burnham, his biggest concern at the moment is stopping the release of PC Andrew Harper's killers. And this would appear to do that. But it's a can of worms, because if you provide one exemption, it then creates issues around why there isn't another exemption. So in this case, they're going to stop the release of everyone that's done what's called unlawful act of manslaughter. And that means that you've committed a criminal act that does harm to others. And that covers the PC Harper case. So it's not enough for murder, but it was harming others while committing a criminal act. And in this case, obviously, PC Harper died. So that would do for that. But then we've had lots of people already today get in touch, domestic violence charities and others. You're going to get a wave of domestic abusers that are released, killers, people that have killed their spouses and their partners. And I guess that is the point of this early release story. It is a Hobson's choice. There is no good choice. Whatever Andy Burnham does, it's going to be really difficult to manage. And come the autumn, he has to come up with a solution in Parliament in September, and then they start getting released from October. And that is an almost impossible line to tread.
5: I think of all the kind of bad legacies that will last Conservative government left to Labour, this is prison is the one of the ones that's always going to be most problematic. I mean, there aren't the spaces. You do need to do the early release. Nobody wants to. And it's one of these things where each individual person released is his or her own horror story. They've got the victims, you've got the crimes, you've got the what will strike the electorate as a bizarre situation where the Prime Minister doesn't want it to happen, but still it happens. Now, there are lots of reasons why that's the case, but it just makes the Prime Minister look impotent. And of course, Andy Burnham, it hasn't got much, or not very long, to say to voters, look, I'm different, I can make things happen. Now, in my view, the Home Secretary should have the power to veto any specific early release if they want to. But to do that, you need to change a law. The last government didn't change the law. This government hasn't changed that law. I think that law should be done for exactly these reasons. But until it is passed, then there isn't anything the Prime Minister can do. And Burnham was told, you know, when he was given various options, they're all bad in various forms. He chose this particular bad option, knowing what it would bring. And this, I think, will be the first real test of how he handles adversity. I suspect he won't be able to do it with a TikTok video.
6: Yeah, you know, I think that it's been remarked upon fair amount that Burnham seems to enjoy the act of being Prime Minister, which nobody could have accused his predecessor of. And this is just one of those really kind of big questions of leadership, where there is the legal architecture of the Ministry of Justice, the requirement, as Fraser outlined, to change legislation if you do want to be able to summarily exempt people from this policy. And then there's just a finite period of time and the question of what he can do. And he's not made himself hostage to fortune. He's outlined what he wishes to do. He's told his justice secretary, you must resolve this. And I think whereas from time to time, Starmer almost looked happy to be imprisoned by questions of law and process. Mm-hmm. Burnham is here said, no, I'm aware of the process and I'm demanding that we find a way out of it. And his ability to do that, by the way, in relation to early releases will be quite an interesting test of his broader kind of fleet-footedness. Can you, as Prime Minister, use your imagination and relationships with the system to come up with some act of escapology that gets you to where you want to get with the electorate?
4: I mean, this podcast is called The State of It, and you don't get many more failures of the state that are as big as this. And that is a failure that crosses successive governments, and it is falling now on Andy Burnham's watch. And I think his strategy is basically to try to show the public, look, I am on your side, I am trying to stop the release of dangerous people. But exactly as you say, Fraser, the moment that someone is released and goes on to reoffend, goes on to kill or assault someone again, then that story kind of gathers energy and wind again. And it's just a big problem. But on the other side of the ledger, you've also got the police. The police have written a letter, 50 police constables, chief constables, have come together and written to warn of, it's effectively the risk to public safety, that if they get this wrong and they release the wrong people, that it's not something that police can easily manage. And we've heard this again and again from Mark Rowley, the head of the Met Police. He is making the case of, look, you're basically giving us dangerous people to manage on the street. And, you know, it's a very clear example of state failure, I think.
5: Well, this, I think, is something slightly different. I would call it the question of state capacity. And I think this is the problem in Britain and America and right around the Western world, that people vote for leaders to do something, then the leaders don't do it. But the leaders don't really admit that's because they don't have the power. Now, I think, Gabriel, you're completely right. Keir Starmer almost loved not having the power. He's like, look, I can't do it because the ECHR won't let me, this architecture won't let me. He seemed to love the idea of politicians being captive to this higher, almost ecclesiastical authority of human rights and what have you. Now, I think that is what's giving rise to populism, because voters do want change and they find out that so much power has been sent away from elected office and towards these various treaties and laws that bind the hands of ministers, that the ministers can't do what they're elected to do. Now, I always thought that there should be a great legal reform act, that Starmer, because he was a lawyer, was perfectly placed to say, you know, I'm going to change all of this. I'm going to give the power back into people you elect so the Prime Minister can do what he tells people he will do. If he wants something to be built, then that thing can be built. But of course, Starmer was the golem of the legal underworld here. I mean, he was never going to come after his own warrants. Now, one of the great things about Andy Burnham is he's not a Blairite, he's not a Starmerite, he's not from any of these worlds. He could actually, now that Lord Hermer's gone, say, okay, this is a great example of why government needs to be rewired. I'm the Prime Minister, I want to stop this, I can't stop it because of various laws, so I'm going to now look at this wider problem of state capacity, and I'm going to find out what we need to do, for example, to stop the boats. I mean, the reason that people are coming in small boats isn't because the Coast Guard can't bat them away, is because of a network of laws obliges us to meet them at the border, to receive them, to escort them to the various centres. Until you change the laws, you won't change the small boats. Starmer was never going to change those laws, even when David Blunkett and Jack Straw were urging him to. Perhaps Andy Burnham will. Perhaps this will be his first taste with the problem of state capacity. So I'd love to think this is a way of vaccinating him from further mistakes. And he does move towards the legal weeding that Keir Starmer and Lord Hermer would not do.
4: Right, let's move from one seemingly intractable problem to another one, the budget and the public finances more broadly and the issues around those. So I'm going to kick off by just telling you what Andy Burnham would like this budget to do and to look like. So they need to find some money, but they're hoping that they won't need massive tax rises. There's a massive asterisk on that with a disclaimer that we will go into shortly, because it does look like they will need some quite chunky tax rises. But either way, they're hoping it'll be a, open quotes, streamlined affair, and the centrepiece of it will be devolution. So they want to announce the kind of fiscal measures for devolution so that local areas can raise and keep more of their own money. That's what they want people to talk about. But given the state of the public finances, given the impact of the Iran war, that question of how you find the money, it is going to dominate.
5: And I wonder how much of this is going to be an excuse to get the tax-raising pain over to the local authorities rather than central government. Now, as a Scot, I've heard this before. Let's give power to the regions, etc.
6: It always works, doesn't it?
5: Well, I mean, if you look at Wales, look at Scotland, and you find out why this kind of... We're not really giving power back to the people. They're just giving it to bureaucrats, usually less effective ones. And the results in Scotland and Wales have not been good. The schools and hospitals in the two devolved countries are not better. It's been really a sort of a disappointment and in some cases a calamity. So that's why I think he might struggle to sell this as empowering people. Now, if you want to empower people, you do what David Miliband used to describe as double devolution. You give them power not just to the local authority, but to the actual individual. You let them spend more of their own money. You give them choice in education. You give them choice in health. That's how you empower communities. If you're going to empower a town hall, and by the way, empower it to raise lots of taxes that you don't dare to do yourself, that's something rather different.
4: But they do. I mean, they need money, right? So if we look at the sums, they need $4.7 billion for defence. That was one of Keir Starmer's legacies. They need, I think I've counted about $2 billion of the $4 billion of pledges that Burnham has made alone so far look unfunded to me. So that money's got to come from somewhere. And that's with no sign of the Strait of Hormuz opening, continuing conflict in the Middle East. The problems and the financial pressures are piling up, Gabriel.
6: There is an extent to which the successive governments have all alighted on this sweet spot, which is that people feel they want control restored to their lives. They want control over their finances, and people want control within their communities. And Burnham's basically saying to people, you know, this time I've actually got the secret sauce to give you a greater actual autonomy over your postcode. It talks about good growth in every postcode and also greater perceived ownership as well. And has just a really straightforward question, which is, will the fact and the policy reality be commensurate with the rhetoric, because the rhetoric is pretty soaring at the moment? And also, I mean, this is the essential question. It's so, I feel like an under-remarked upon, under-examined question. What exactly is it about this that will be distinct from the misadventures in devolution that have defined the Welsh and Scottish experiments over the last 30 years? I wouldn't say that he's been as forthcoming about that.
4: Look, voters will need to see evidence of the change. And that brings us to the third topic in an absolutely terrible segue, but I'm taking it, welfare. And Fraser, you have written the book on this. You spend an inordinate amount of your time buried deep in the welfare statistics on the government websites and elsewhere. But just very briefly, just to tee it up, we've got two big reviews which are coming at the same time. The Alan Milburn review into welfare, and he's looking at NEETs, so young people that are not in education, training or employment. And then on top of that, you've got a Stephen Timms review into PIP, which is the main disability benefit. So those are the two reviews. And at the end of it, Andy Burnham has talked a good game. He said he wants to cut the welfare bill. He said we shouldn't be squeamish about it. But what he said he's opposed to is crude cuts. Alan Milburn's interim report said that for every £25 spent on benefits, £1 is spent on employment support, right? And that is obviously an insane disparity. But to address that disparity, you can't just chuck money at the employment to level it up to 25-25. There are going to be winners and losers. And that is the difficult bit for Labour. That's the difficult bit for Burnham. Does he have the political will to address potential losers in the system?
5: I'm quite optimistic about his chances of getting this right, and I'll tell you why. The first is that he saw what failure looks like. He saw Keir Starmer thinking, look, I'm a huge majority here, I can reform welfare. It was a debacle because he didn't have a narrative. You need to be able to say to people, look, this is tough love for a purpose. I'm going to take away this, it's going to hurt, but you and your community are going to be better off because of X, Y, and Z. I think that Andy Burnham has looked at this and he's realised, no, we need to start with the bigger picture, the bigger story. Now that, of course, to Starmer's credit, is why he commissioned Alan Milburn, why Pat McFadden's there and still in office, why Stephen Timms is there, so they can come up with the normal political narrative. First of all, to explain the nature of the crisis. I think welfare is the biggest crisis in Britain today. It's behind low economic growth, it's behind poverty, and it needs to be fixed from a progressive point of view. And I also think that Milburn has done something quite incredible. He's managed to bring all parties with him. So when his interim review came out, it wasn't a kind of, this is a Labour review to say how evil the Tories are. It was, look, we've all, as a country, we have got this NEETs problem. We can all agree it needs to be fixed. So I think we are heading towards a very rare historical moment where we could be able to get cross-party belief in welfare reform. is needed because, of course, it's difficult for one person to make reforms while being accused of being cruel by the other person. They need to almost do disarmament, as it were. And I do think that Andy Burnham, if you look at what he's done in Manchester, he was very good at working out the need for vocational education, of trying to integrate what he called the Manchester Baccalaureate, trying to get people in work experience. He was also coming up against Bridget Phillipson wanting to centralise those things. So I think he gets it. And I think the Conservatives realise that they need to support this too. And surprisingly, Reform have been first out of the gates with their quite dramatic proposals for cutting disability allowances. And that essay question is, what is the Labour Party for? What does it mean to be progressive? The clue is in the name. Let's go back to Keir Hardie. Let's look at the whole purpose of working. If this party believes that work should be a way out of poverty, it needs to repair the economy, so it is. So I think it's actually, in some ways, it's a difficult argument to make because difficult reforms. In other ways, it ought to be easy. This should be in the soul of every single progressive MP. And they can blame the Tories as much as they like. But if you've got a situation right now where we've got the highest number of NEETs of any European country apart from Romania, if you've got a situation where we're breeding now a new form of poverty, a new inequality, and you can see it in the drugs deaths, in the alcohol deaths, you can see it in these kind of welfare ghettos that we're kind of creating unintentionally, this is not a progressive outcome. Now, this will be, to me, the biggest test of Andy Burnham, but I also believe he can do it. He's a good storyteller, we know that. But, you know, I think this is wrongly diminished storytelling. I've always thought about politics as ultimately is making and winning arguments. And if he can do that with his own party, he could be an historic change-making prime minister. And perhaps this is something you could even fight an election on. It'd be difficult, but this is the challenge.
4: We want to talk to you about Reform UK. Now, we have not seen Nigel Farage now since, I think, 3 a.m. on Friday when he was on Farage Fest and he took to the stage and he kind of said this victory in the Clacton by-election sticks two fingers up at the establishment. And since then, he's gone quiet. We've seen a kind of extraordinary internal row in the party over Zia Youssef, the party's Home Affairs spokesman, which seems to have culminated in Tim Montgomery, who's a broadcaster, a former Tory and a supporter of Farage and Reform. He's been suspended for being possibly too much of a critical friend. Is that fair, Fraser?
5: It seems to be, and suspended as a party member. Now, it's one thing to sack a minister or a frontbencher for being critical of a leader. It's another thing to kick somebody out of your party because they went on television as a supporter saying, I'm not quite sure that Nigel Farage did the right thing in not giving a victory speech after Clacton, you know. So it seems a relatively small offence and a very strange precedent, but this is an unusual party. When Tim Montgomery was signed as a member of Reform, that was enough for a sort of Farage press conference. It was a big deal. Tim Montgomery's been an intellectual force behind conservatism, there's no doubt about that, the founder of Conservative Home. And when he moved across, it was a prelude to Robert Jenrick moving across. He had a big hand in taking Jenrick across as well. So it seemed to be a kind of a shift in the right. Now, by the same token, his expulsion or suspension from the party is also quite a big event. And it seems to have come over Zia Youssef. Now, Zia Youssef, we know, basically loathes Robert Jenrick and vice versa. Zia was calling Jenrick a traitor before he joined Reform. But when Tim Montgomery went public in saying, look, Zia Youssef is becoming too divisive, and what Zia is doing in calling people traitors is galvanizing the anti-Reform tactical vote. Now, it used to be said in politics, but it doesn't matter how much those who don't vote for you don't like you. In other words, let them hate us as much as they like. But that's not true if anti-Reform becomes the number one force in a constituency. If you get Tories voting for Labour and vice versa because their number one priority is that Reform stays out. Now, Tim Montgomery and many people like him thought that Zia Youssef was doing exactly that, that he was coming up with this sort of vicious authoritarian language. I'm going to open a detention centre in the constituencies of people who don't vote for Reform. I'm going to track down and boot out up to 2 million undocumented people in Britain. I'm going to bring a British ICE to the UK. Now, a lot of people thought this is just too much. It may galvanise the base, but it's going to make other people vote tactically against it. Tim Montgomery voiced the concerns that many in Reform have got, and for that, he seems to have lost his privileges as a Reform member.
4: It's also just these inherent tension within reform. I mean, one of the points that Zia Yusuf made before Robert Jenrick's defection, he didn't want any more Tories. He wanted them to be their own thing. So you've since obviously had Robert Jenrick, Suella Braverman, lots of different Tories joining. And so unsurprisingly, they're not particularly happy bedfellows.
6: That's right. I mean, I think what's so interesting about this is we don't yet know exactly why this has happened. Is this merely a kind of tactical response to Montgomery's open, well, it's not that he's been insubordinate per se, he's just been really candid. So he's tweeted and now spoken on The Spectator with a degree of honesty about what he perceives to be the problem with the party, and in particular, Zia's pronouncements. Or in time, will it emerge that Farage is using this to convey that he's in the same intellectual position as Zia, that he doesn't want to unite the right, that he objects to this notion that in some way or another, informally or otherwise, the constituent parts of the British right will need to unite in order to prevent progressive domination at the next election. I mean, that's kind of the massive electoral question, the kind of tectonic plate on which this latest soap opera sits. And I would say as well, there's just a massive question as to what Zia's long game over here, because if you woke up every day wanting to succeed Nigel Farage, you would probably say things and act in a way that is consistent with Zia Yusuf of late. I mean, everything he says is catnip to the kind of diehard reform base, but it is not necessarily the path you would chart if your objective was, as you say, Fraser, firstly, making reform a more benign and palatable proposition for people who are swing voters, or who you might say we'd just rather they were quiescent come the next election. As long as they're not going out to vote against us, that would be good. Also, it's not as straightforward as just the Tory defectors are arraying themselves against Zia Yusuf. There are a lot of people who have known Farage for a long time who have long had an issue with his own conduct and performance. It's fascinating, and it's not exactly clear where Farage lies on it either.
4: Comes down to a bandwidth issue, right? Farage wants, and reform surely want to be doing what Robert Jenrick did yesterday. They want to do press conferences where they're talking about stripping foreigners of welfare. They want to be playing to what they see as their strengths on migration, on crime. And instead, there is a story today about internal fighting, the soap opera, as you call it, Gabriel, the kind of soap opera that ultimately derailed the Tories. And that's what they've got to watch here, that there is going to be a need to assert some kind of discipline, because if they don't and the fighting continues, then that becomes the story. And that's, we haven't even got to, and we'll talk about this in a minute, but Insight's work on reforms, finances, and all the distraction from their core message that presents. But that's the issue here, isn't it? It's probably not the ground they want to be talking on.
5: And also, it was never clear if Zia Yusuf is controllable, as it were. He's got his own people, he's got his own team. He will, launch a policy in the morning and then pick a fight with somebody on Twitter in the afternoon. And his sort of side hustle, as it were, can create more fuss than the original policy. He seems to enjoy conflicts quite a lot. And by the way, he's also defied Nigel Farage. Farage was saying time and time again, no, we cannot have mass deportation. It's impractical. We can't kick out every single legal immigrant, man, woman and child. It's just not politically workable. And then Zia Yusuf seems to have won the argument, saying, no, that's exactly what we are going to do. It was never clear to me how they were reconciled. But when he resigned, I mean, Zia Yusuf is quite a flouncer outer. You know, he resigned as party chairman. He's resigned as head of the Doge unit. The first time he resigned, Nigel Farage did everything he could to bring him back. He was really saying, look, we need you as a party, come back. I think he recognises that his strengths is he is a very good media performer. But this is also a question as to how they handle Restore. Restore is the great phantom at the Reform Feast right now, because it's got exactly the same playbook. We want to be the baddest guys in town. We're going to appeal to you. We're going to be an even bigger vote of protest than Reform is. And Zia Yusuf has been saying, look, we can't allow them that advantage. So we need to be saying shock and awe things that do not give Rupert Lowe that kind of edge. Nigel Farage hasn't been so clear about that. So this is another point of differentiation. How do Reform respond to Restore? Zia Yusuf's answer has been to be right out there of the traps, setting off explosions left, right and centre, denying Restore oxygen. Farage hasn't been so sure about this. So now we see a situation where Farage's popularity is falling quite a lot. His approval rating is now down there with Zach Polanski. Rakemi Badenoch is just above water in 0.3. Nandy Burnham was in 0.6 and 7. Farage is -23. This isn't a great place. And if he were to go, I mean, I don't think he will, but if he were, then Lord Ashcroft polling says Yi Yusuf's number one to succeed him, and then maybe Richard Tice number two and Jedrick number three. But you wonder how much of Yi Yusuf's activity is directed at the reform base rather than the reform target voters.
4: I think that brings this week's episode to a close. So thank you, everyone, for listening. Gabriel, because you're here so rarely now, could you do the honours and thank our amazing producers?
6: Yes, very nice to be back. So thank you so much to Molly, you and Harry for making the episode sing.
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1: With the news on Times Radio, I'm Ellie J. The government has given defence company MBDA permission to share secret information about UK-made parts of a missile that Ukraine plans to assemble itself. Andy Burnham's visiting Kyiv as he uses his first foreign trip as Prime Minister to mark Ukraine's Independence Day. He's expected to reiterate what he said when he first hosted Volodymyr Zelensky back in July.
16: We are with Ukraine 100%. I am personally with you 100%, Mr. President. And I will honour every commitment this country has made to Ukraine in full.
1: Security officials are describing a cyber attack that shut down a small power facility in the UK last month as a warning shot by Iran. Hackers affiliated with the Iranian regime were behind the attack. Daniel Garnham is the General Secretary of the Security Industry Federation Union.
17: It's a very small plant. We know that there's going to be vulnerabilities there because they're probably working on legacy systems and third-party contractors. We're not talking about activists or states that have gone straight to the national grid, where, of course, the cyber capabilities and defences would be much more sophisticated.
1: Two police officers who were killed in a crash on Teesside on Saturday morning are being remembered as heroes and role models. Father and football coach Matthew Blades and PC Tom Clough were hit by a Volkswagen Passat, which had been pursued by police before it crossed into the oncoming lane of the A66. Its five occupants, aged between 17 and 23, also died. Two former Home Secretaries have called for the Duke and Duchess of Sussex to be given a limited and temporary package of security protection when they return to the UK later this month. One of the two, Lord David Blunkett, said there's a happy medium in which the family could be given protection until it's clear what their long-term plans are. With the sport, Will Hobbs.
4: Thanks, Ellie. In the Premier League, Liverpool snatched a draw from the jaws of defeat against Newcastle in a game that was dedicated to the late, great Kevin Keegan. 2-2 it finished after Dominic Szoboszlai's stoppage time penalty. Joe Willock and Anthony Elanga had scored for Newcastle, either side of Cody Gakpo's leveller. Earlier, Manchester City claimed a dramatic 2-1 win against Bournemouth. They were behind until the 84th minute before goals from defenders Mark Gehi and Josko Gvardiol. Meanwhile, Brighton thrashed Aston Villa 4-0, scoring 4 goals inside 31 minutes. England bowler Brian Cass will join up with the Test squad tomorrow ahead of the second Test against Pakistan at Lord's. That's after being videoed in handcuffs with police outside a nightclub in Derby. He was not arrested. And Britain's Lando Norris has made it back-to-back wins with victory at the Dutch Grand Prix. Kimi Antonelli was second, George Russell came in third, and Max Verstappen reported he was okay after the four-time champion was involved in a heavy crash on the second lap.
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10: I'm Hugo Rifkind, and you're about to hear a special bonus episode of my podcast, Politics Unpacked. 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The Democratic Socialists of America are a left-wing campaign group that spent decades in obscurity until Bernie Sanders in 2016 and his ultimately unsuccessful bid for the Democratic presidential nomination.
11: Economic rights are human rights. And that is what I mean by democratic socialism.
10: That was Bernie Sanders. He calls himself a democratic socialist, although he is not formally affiliated with what's known as the DSA. But since then, members of the group have won high-profile races, most notably in the shape of New York Mayor Zoran Mandani. Candidates with its backing have also won a series of primaries. Their policies include things like rent controls, public ownership of large companies, and abolishing the prison system. And when Donald Trump says this,
18: communism is a mortal threat to American liberty.
10: Well, he's not talking about China or North Korea, but about democratic socialists. So, I've been speaking to the British-American journalist Mehdi Hassan. He's been following the rise of the DSA. He's interviewed many of its leading lights for his media company, Zateo. And I asked him who these people are and whether they are real, genuine American socialists.
19: That's a great question, Hugo. It's not really a question people ask in this country because it's become such a term of abuse, always has been on the right in particular, but also in liberal media. It's funny for me as someone who moved here from the UK a decade ago to see the debate about socialism in the US, because it's so different to our own. There's no real ideological debate. It really is about where you are on the left and a handful of policies you may or may not support. Even Bernie Sanders, Hugo, who has been around as America's most famous socialist since he ran against Hillary Clinton in 2016, he doesn't really define himself as a Marxist or someone, you know, Tony Benn reborn in the United States. He's kind of a Nordic social democrat. He wants a better welfare state. He wants a higher minimum wage. He wants universal healthcare, which, you know, shockingly, most people in Europe already have. So it's really interesting to see this debate about socialism. It really is, as you suggest, where you are on the left of the spectrum. And some people are very proud. There are people who are running for office right now who are saying, I am a socialist. I believe that we need to kind of change capitalism. And they've won a few primaries in New York, for example. And then you get Abdul Al-Sayed, who's just a little bit left wing, and he's branded as a socialist. He goes out of his way. He told me on my show, I'm a capitalist. I'm not a socialist, but I'm on the progressive left. So the word gets thrown around by Republicans as a term of abuse. Now they're calling everyone communist, Hugo, which is completely measured. And then, of course, the people on the left really are using it in a social democratic European sense. I mean, in the US, Hugo, German conservative Christian Democrats would be on the left.
20: Yeah. I mean, I guess if they were calling themselves the Democratic Social Democrats, then there would be a degree of absurdity there. Whatever it is, it's a shift to the left.
19: Yes, 100%.
20: Did the Democrats lose in 2024 because Kamala Harris wasn't left-wing enough?
19: I think that is, with no disrespect to your question, a bit simplistic. I do think that she missed out on a few obvious left-wing measures she could have got behind that would have got people out to vote for her. One obvious issue that's been associated with the left right now, not just Medicare for all, not just universal healthcare, not just getting money out of politics, but is opposition to what Israel is doing in Gaza. That's become kind of symbolic of being a left-wing candidate. I don't think it should be a left-wing issue, but that's how it's become. And clearly in 2024, when she decided to do no break with Joe Biden, when she decided to come completely just, you know, be a Biden Mark II, just younger and more female and black. That didn't help her because there were people in swing states like Michigan who said, you know what, we'll stay at home if it's going to be more of the same. We want someone who's going to stop the genocide, not be complicit in the genocide. There's also a lot of data, Hugo, that shows when she was doing ads running against big corporations, calling out monopoly capitalism, she was doing really well. And people, I think more than left v. right, Hugo, and you know this in the UK too, there's a lot of populist anger at the establishment, at big companies, at the people who we believe are responsible for the affordability crisis. So it's not just left versus right. It's an anger at the financial and political establishment and which candidates can best harness that. James Tallarico, who's running in Texas, could win Texas for the Democrats for the first time in decades. He's not a lefty per se. And in fact, he's running as look up, not down, not left v. right, which is, I think, a clever formulation.
20: We'll come back to Israel in a bit because it's me speaking to you, inevitably. Of course we will. But but American presidential elections, they're a zero-sum game. One person wins or the other person wins. I just don't think it's right or reasonable to say that a Kamala Harris, who had been further to the left, who had been outspoken against Israel, would have beaten Donald Trump. I don't think that's remotely plausible.
19: Well, it is remotely plausible. If you look at the polling from IMEU and YouGov and others in swing states, you will see that the top reason that people who decided to stay at home or go to a Green Party candidate was Gaza. That was the reason given. I'm just giving you the data.
20: Were there enough of them to have beaten Trump?
19: Well, it was a very narrow victory in some of those swing states. Of course, look, she lost 7 swing states. She didn't just lose the 3 crucial Midwest states of Pennsylvania, Michigan, and Wisconsin. She lost a bunch. So I'm not saying had she taken a more pro-Palestine view or more anti-genocide view, she definitely would have won. But clearly, she would have got a bunch of voters who did not turn out for her, but did turn out for Joe Biden in 2020. And you have to ask yourself the question, why?
20: Okay, so let's talk about Francesca Hong, who just surprisingly suffered a setback in Wisconsin when she didn't become state governor. Can you see why some Democrats see candidates like her, who talk about defunding the police or defunding prisons, ending prisons, at one stage suggested cancelling Thanksgiving because it was another colonizer holiday. Can you see why they think that's just going to be toxic?
19: I completely understand why people are worried about these slogans. Some of the slogans they believe have cost them elections in the past. Defund the police is a very controversial slogan, as is abolish ICE. Although abolish ICE these days is much less controversial, given Americans have seen ICE shooting Americans dead in the streets. That's made that a little bit more popular. Look, Francesca Hong is an interesting one. You said surprising that she lost. Look, Hugo, there's a really interesting thing going on in American politics right now. You'll be shocked to hear that at a moment where everyone's grifting in American politics, there's a bunch of people claiming to be reputable polling companies who turn out are not. LA Times just did a story yesterday about a company that's a complete scam that claimed to be a polling company in the LA mayoral race. There's a bunch of new companies out of nowhere that just put out polls, and because we have the social media climate, they're picked up. And what's turning out to be the case, we're seeing in a bunch of primaries, the polls are completely off. And so when you say Francesca Hong was supposed to win, yes, she did have a double-digit lead. People like me are like, wow, this leftist, this anti-establishment.
20: But you think her chances were overinflated?
19: 100% they were overinflated. If you look at some of the polling, and if you take on board the fact that they were overinflated, then, and you're going to laugh now, but I'm going to say this, then you go, wow, actually, that's an amazing result from Francesca Hong in a swing state like Wisconsin.
20: I'm going to laugh now.
19: So all I'm saying is, Hugo, yes, she lost. But she almost won, which is pretty huge for the Democratic Socialists. And there's an argument that says they're glad she lost because she might have lost the general election and that would have hurt the socialist brand more. So actually they're stronger next time around to come up with a candidate who is a socialist, but maybe didn't say things like cancel Thanksgiving, which of course is not going to go down well with the American public.
20: But the problems her candidacy had, so even major figures from her kind of area of politics, Alexandra Ocasio-Cortez, Bernie Sanders, they stayed away from her campaign. They must have thought, we don't really want to be contaminated with this, which seems to be slightly a problem with the whole faction, with the whole brand.
19: Well, no, I half agree with you. I actually asked Bernie Sanders recently on Zateo. He came on my show. I said, why did you endorse Francesca Hong? If you had, she'd have won. There's no debate about that. She was 4,000 votes short. A Bernie endorsement would have put her across the line. He has his reasons. He claims he doesn't endorse in local state races. He's a federal guy. But I suspect you're right, that a lot of these people didn't really want to be associated with that campaign. But then again, why are we focusing on the one who lost? Multiple people won in races they weren't supposed to win. Going back to last year in Zoran Mamdani, which of course really opened the floodgates. He is now mayor of New York. He's now got 69% approval rating, Hugo. It's one of the highest approval ratings of any mayor at this point in their presidency, or favorability rating, I should say. He's up 10 points in the last couple of months. He's doing pothole socialism and people are loving it. Meanwhile, you've got, as I mentioned, 3 primary races in New York, all won by socialists that he endorsed. The energy in the party, the base is going in that direction. I just saw a poll on Sunday, Hugo. So I was like, oh, this is a good time to talk to Hugo about this topic. In the Democratic base, 58% of Democratic voters have a positive view of socialism. Only 32% have a positive view of capitalism. That's crazy.
20: But as we've discussed, they don't know what socialism is, so I'm not quite sure what that means.
19: Well, it means, though, it means, Hugo, that they want a left-wing proposition. They want Medicare for all. They want someone to deal with the student debt problem. They want someone to deal with the minimum wage.
20: But it depends, Mehdi, how left-wing. So look...
19: Agreed. I agree with you.
20: We mentioned AOC a little bit earlier. She recently agreed that the woke one was crazy. How much of the DSA is woke one?
19: It's a couple of things. I'm not sure I agree with AOC on that, even though I'm a great admirer of her political positions. I don't think left-wing politicians should go down the road of endorsing right-wing tropes about woke without first defining your terms. So I don't know what you mean by woke one. If you mean
20: protest...
19: I don't mean it's
20: what she means.
19: I know. But I don't know what one means by woke one. I would need to be defined to me before I agreed with it. I think the whole wokeness debate got out of control a long time ago, and the left shouldn't concede ground on that. As for the DSA being woke one, it's very interesting you should raise that, because people on the left get very upset when they're accused of this, because they would point to liberal centrists as being the people who pushed quote-unquote woke politics or identity politics, if you want to call it that. For example, when Hillary Clinton was running for president, she famously against Bernie Sanders said, well, breaking up the banks won't end racism was her famous line. And there's this line, and you know, there was this argument at the time that it was actually liberals in the party who were using race and gender to get away from talking about the economic fundamentals that people like Bernie Sanders wanted to talk about. I'm not adjudicating this argument. I really don't care what happened 6 years ago, to be honest. In terms of where the debate is now, I think you can walk and chew gum. I think you can take the culture wars seriously, which the Republicans are insistent on fighting, and the only way you win the culture wars is to fight them and win them. And you also have to take the economic issue seriously, which is something that transcends party. As I said earlier, people on the right and left are fed up with capitalism. There's a poll out a few weeks ago, Hugo, 70% of Americans say capitalism is rigged, the economy is rigged against them, something needs to be done about the economy.
20: So look, I mean, the DSA does have a website, does have policies, does have things they believe in. I'm going to read you some of them. A 32-hour working week, universal rent controls, reparations for slavery and colonialism, redirecting funding to public services as steps towards fully abolishing the police and prison system, end all foreign wars, close overseas military bases, public ownership of the largest corporations and essential industries, and aggressive wealth taxes on the richest individuals and corporations. Now, some of that, Nordic social democracy, some of it really isn't.
19: Some of that would poll 70% with the American public, and foreign wars, wealth taxes, hugely popular things. Some of those would not. Obviously, abolishing the police would not poll very well with the American public.
20: Reparations for slavery and colonialism.
19: Reparations probably doesn't poll so well, but it's something that many Americans do support, and many people are trying to win the argument on that. I mean, look, there's a couple of things here, Hugo. One is, are you poll testing your policies? Are you saying, you know what, I'm only going to do what polls well? Are you a leader or are you a follower? There's a separate issue whether a policy is good or bad in and of itself, right? So reparations, I can acknowledge to you, the Democrats probably shouldn't run front and center on reparations in 2028. That doesn't mean I don't support reparations. I do. I do think we should have a debate about reparations in this country and work out what the way of dealing with the legacy of slavery is. So I think you've got to unpack two different things. Clearly, the DSA has some very popular policies and some very unpopular policies. I'm not denying that.
20: You can see already, though, what the attack from the right, what the attack from Republicans is going to be, and it's going to be the communists are coming. In the midterms particularly, the very existence of the DSA puts this really obvious target on the back of the Democrats altogether.
19: So I would say a couple of things. One, yes. And there's a very, very worrying part to that, which your viewers and listeners in the UK should be aware of, which is when Donald Trump says everyone's a communist, he's not just saying it to smear people or to, you know, make people look extreme left-wing. It's also part of a political strategy which involves cracking down on political dissent. They have an entire national security strategy, counter-terror strategy, Hugo, which says left-wing terrorism is the main threat to America, even though all the data shows it's far-right white supremacists, it's Al-Qaeda terrorists, etc. They're saying the left is the big threat, and they're actually arresting people at peaceful protests and saying you're part of Antifa. So it's actually very dangerous when they talk about communism. That it's not just a rhetorical smear. It is actually about a policy of cracking down, authoritarian policy of cracking down on your opponents. That's quite worrying. Number two, there is a broader Republican history predates Donald Trump and Stephen Miller, which just means you call any of your opponents left-wing communist. Yeah, and therefore, sure. People like me are like, well, don't appease them. And I actually would go back to 1952 and say Harry Truman famously came out, very centrist Democratic president, came out and said at the time, he goes, socialism, when people say, are you worried about being called a socialist, Mr. Truman? And he said, socialism is just a pejorative they've used for years to stop any kind of progress. And I think Democrats should heed Truman's lesson, because I'm not disputing what you're saying, that the DSA will give them an excuse to say, well, these people really are left-wing. Look, they call themselves socialists. But I think the problem the Republicans have is they devalued their attack word. People don't take it seriously anymore. That's why it's so popular, especially with young people in America.
20: So, like, you know British politics well.
19: Not as well as I used to.
20: Yeah. You were a prominent columnist here for a long time. In 2017, I'm sorry this is cruel, but I'm going to tell you anyway. In 2017, you wrote a column headlined, Jeremy Corbyn is leading the left out of the wilderness and towards power. Narrator, no, he wasn't. Might you be in danger of making the same mistake over there?
19: Narrator, no, he wasn't. At the time I wrote that column, he was. He had just had a very successful... I mean, facts change, I've changed my mind. In 2017, he looked in a very strong position. Have you forgotten the 2017 election result? Came about four seats away from
20: Parliament. Yeah, but he didn't get there.
19: Obviously, he didn't get there. I wrote a column in which I predicted something that was wrong, but you're suggesting at the time I wrote it, it was some absurd proposition. I'm saying the data at that time, the 2017 election result, suggested Labour came very close to winning in 17 against...
20: Sorry, no. I'm not at all suggesting it was an absurd proposition. Of course, it was an absurd proposition.
19: The prediction was wrong, yes.
20: But the prediction was wrong.
19: Yes.
20: And I'm interested in whether, I don't know, maybe once again, you are seeing the things you like on the left, perhaps underestimating the opposition they will attract.
19: Not at all, Hugo. Let me agree with you 100%. There are many things I like on the left. I am the last person to underestimate opposition to them. I spend my entire life complaining about the role of Elon Musk and the entire right-wing media machine and their ability to move public opinion. So I'm under no illusions that that stuff does work on the American public. I'm hoping it won't, but I wouldn't be surprised if it does.
20: You're a smart man, so you're framing your answer very cleverly, because what you're doing is you're basically saying that you can see the possibility that the left might not win in American politics because people won't realise who they really are, because they'll be misled. Is not actually the more likely proposition that they end up losing because people see precisely who they are,
19: no.
20: And the American public just doesn't want that.
19: No, I don't agree with that. In fact, okay, let me give you a great poll here. In 2024, they laid out the policies of Kamala Harris and they laid out the policies of Donald Trump without putting their names on them. And polled the American public, the famously right-wing American public. And the American public picked Harris's policies every time. So when you take off the partisan labels and the personalities, the American public actually does want healthcare, actually does want to deal with the student debt problem, actually does want to deal with endless wars, actually does want a wealth tax, actually does want money out of politics, actually doesn't want blind support for Israel.
20: But
19: the reality is
20: that
19: they vote against their interests because the Republican Party are the masters of saying, forget about the gap between rich and poor, think about these trans kids playing basketball. That's what you need to focus on.
20: I think that underestimates people's agency just a little bit. Look,
19: maybe.
20: In the 2028 presidential contest, can you foresee a candidate from this area of the left? Could it be AOC?
19: Yes, very much so. I think if Alexandria Ocasio-Cortez runs for president, she'll be one of the top two or three runners or riders. Whether she wins the nomination, who knows? People who underestimate her, I can't wait to see their reaction when they see the absolute support she has, especially within the party, but also in the country at large, if they get a chance to hear what she has to say and don't just hear the demonic image of her, which says she's a dumb bartender. And actually might help her if people go in with very low expectations. She will have a lot of energy behind her, I think, whichever left candidate does. But even if it's not a left candidate, even a centrist candidate, even a Gavin Newsom or a Pete Buttigieg, whoever it is, they're going to have to change some of their views on key issues, including Israel, because the party base has shifted to the left and is not shifting back anytime soon.
20: You're listening to me speak to the prominent left-wing broadcaster from Zateo, Mehdi Hassan. In the next part of our conversation, Mehdi refers to AIPAC, the American-Israel Public Affairs Committee, a pro-Israel lobbying group in Washington. This happened because I asked him why being anti-Israel has become such an important part of left-wing politics in the United States.
19: I think that has become a litmus test for people on the left and centre-left and in the Democratic Party more broadly in recent years. I think people are finally fed up. And by the way, this isn't just a left issue, as you know, Hugo. There are young Republican voters who are now saying we should not be supporting Israel. There are prominent Republican podcasters saying that as well. People are quite fed up of American blind support for Israel, which not only helped do a genocide in Gaza, but also played a role in provoking an unnecessary war in Iran, which continues, which drives up gas prices. And they're seeing AIPAC, a lobby which, like any other lobby, by the way, I always make this clear, just as the NRA or crypto or AI or Big Pharma use dark money to influence elections and help the 0.1%, AIPAC is doing the same in Democratic primaries. People are fed up of it. And I think, yeah, that will be an issue. I don't think the next Democratic presidential candidate will be a rah, rah, rah, we must support Israel candidate. They won't win the nomination if that's how they run. And I think that's a good thing. But to come back to your point, that's Americans just showing agency and being smart.
20: But whether it's a good thing or a bad thing, why is it so important for this whole political movement that you'd think was going to be largely about domestic policy, about capitalism, to have something from the other side of the world thrown into the mix?
19: That's always been
20: just
19: the case on the
20: why?
19: Left, though. In the 1980s, could you be on the left and be pro-apartheid South Africa? Could you? It's a serious question. Could you? Did you know anyone prominent leftist in the 80s who wasn't ardently, loudly opposed to apartheid South Africa? Name
20: no.
19: one.
20: No. But you can see, I mean, not even on the face of it, how those situations are different, because you didn't have an apartheid South African leftist movement, for example. You didn't have South Africans who were pro-apartheid who considered themselves to be on the left. you know, this is, I mean, it's, I don't, and the parallel's a bit weird.
19: I think the parallel's actually much worse. We were much less responsible for apartheid in South Africa than we are for genocide in Gaza. Americans are fed up of billions of dollars of American taxpayer money going to an Israeli government that uses it to bomb schools and kill kids. And I think that's a fundamental issue. Now you've got the war in Iran, which, by the way, the US government is saying we fought the war in Iran because Israel was going to do it. So the problem you have is you have these people saying it out loud that we are fighting wars. Donald Trump said the other day, Hugo, that Marco Rubio is going after the International Criminal Court to protect Israel. Those are Trump's words, not my words. So when you have American politicians making very clear that they're prioritizing Israel's interests over Americans' interests, for example, right now, that is a problem. And I think, by the way, when people say, why are you talking about AIPAC? And it's like, well, AIPAC are the ones that are coming along in these primaries and smearing leftist candidates. It is pro-Israel Republicans and Democrats who are smearing their opponents as terrorists, jihadists, anti-Semites. And I think that's a fundamental issue too, right? If you're going to pick a fight, both sides are going to have the fight. It's not a one-sided fight here, Hugo. In fact, all the money is on one side. You could spend an interview with me talking about the DSA. Well, what's the DSA budget versus AIPAC's budget? 0.1%?
20: But see, even the way you're framing that, that you've got the DSA versus AIPAC.
19: You framed it that way, Hugo. You asked me, you said, is it a criteria of the DSA to be anti-Israel? Why? And I said, because there happens to be a big lobby that involves itself in democratic primaries and takes out leftist progressives, literally targets and smears them. So why wouldn't leftists fight back against that?
20: But I mean, that's an American lobby rather than Israel, which I guess is sort of is.
19: I agree, it is an American lobby on behalf of Israel. You asked why, but you asked the question: why are people anti-Israel? Because Israel is not existing in a vacuum.
20: I didn't ask why they're anti-Israel. I asked why this is a fundamental tenet of American leftist politics, which you can understand.
19: It's not just hold on, Hugo. It's not just American left politics. You're in the UK. I would argue it's a fundamental tenet of British left politics as well. It's a fundamental tenet of left politics globally right now. There are many reasons for that. But if your suggestion is, you can clarify for me, if your suggestion is it's unfair / anti-Semitic, I'm saying there's always been a time where certain foreign issues are huge issues. The Vietnam War was a big issue for the left globally. And you could say, well, why do they care? America's fighting Vietnam. The people in Germany weren't fighting Vietnam. Why were they protesting Vietnam? They've always been these issues, Hugo. And right now, yes, Israel looks like it's America's extension of quote-unquote colonialism, imperialism, oppression in the Middle East. It's obvious why people would be opposed to Israel right now. We've just had a genocide. In fact, many would argue that genocide is ongoing in Gaza. They're killing people every day in Gaza as we speak.
20: I don't think it's anti-Semitic. I do think it's a bit weird, and I think it leads towards some dark places. It leads towards.
19: It can. You know my view on this. It 100% can lead to dark places, and people like me go out of our way, I think. Many might disagree, but I think I go out of my way to make sure it doesn't go to dark places. In fact, when people say to me the far left and the far right should unite on Israel, I often point out people on the far right are anti-Israel, not necessarily for the same reasons as me. It's not because they care about Palestinian justice or international law. It might be because some of them are anti-Semitic.
20: Indeed, they may even be pro-Israel for the exact reasons.
19: 100%.
20: Yeah, quite. Look, this sort of brings us around. We're nearly done, but this brings us sort of around to almost where we began. That isn't there a more effective body that could exist on the left that does away with this stuff, that just simply doesn't obsess about Israel, doesn't obsess about defunding the police, certainly doesn't obsess about defunding the police because the police are IDF-inspired, which is a weird narrative, which is one of the things that
19: it is a weird narrative. I agree. I push back against this idea that everything that bad happens in America is done by Israel. That's obviously absurd. America has its own great history of abusing power and human rights.
20: But this is where it comes from, because if you have all these sort of, as you say, popular progressive policies, and then something that goes in there is, oh, and the big villain in the world is Israel, then it sort of implies that there are these tentacles that reach into everything else. That Israel is the reason why there aren't rent controls.
19: Who's suggesting Israel's not the reason there's rent control? Please name that person to me. I half agree with you in the sense that, of course, I wish there were better representative bodies of the left. Of course. I'm 47 years old. You just mentioned Jeremy Corbyn. I spent my life watching the left implode, do circular firing squads, etc., etc. I am a Life of Brian viewer. I'm very aware of People's Judeo Front, etc. The left is not good at organizing, not good at getting along with each other, not get at acquiring and keeping power. I'm 100% in agreement. That's different to then saying, but there should be a group of leftists that then shed either popular positions or positions that are principled positions. And of course, I criticize Israel not because it's popular, but because I think it's the right thing to do. It just happens to be popular right now. But your point about the left more broadly and blaming things, look, it's very difficult to say that everything is to blame on Israel. I don't accept that. But you need to be clear, Hugo, especially with your viewers, the people who are actually in office are the representatives of the left. The leaders of the left in the United States are not the leaders of the DSA. The leaders of the left are Bernie Sanders. The leaders of the left are AOC. The leaders of the left right now in the Democratic Party are the people who just won the primaries. And look, you know, next year in Congress, there's going to be 9 socialists. By the way, just to put in context this entire discussion, there are 535 members of Congress. There will be 9 self-proclaimed socialists next year. Let's calm down about the socialist rise. But there will be 9 of them, and we will see how they govern. And Mamdani has actually shown people that you can fearmonger all you want. You actually put a socialist in office? Wow, look. He's setting a precedent. He's showing people that the left can govern. The left can be popular. The left can be non-crazy. Maybe we should have this conversation in a year and see where we are.
20: That was Mehdi Hassan from Zateo, a new media organisation which is soon to launch in the UK too. And there's plenty more where this one came from. Connect your Time subscription through the Apple Podcasts app to access every episode, whenever you like.
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6: With the news on Times Radio, I'm Ellie Jay. Two former Home Secretaries have called for the Duke and Duchess of Sussex to be given security when they move back to the UK next month. Lord David Blunkett is one of those, saying a limited and temporary security package could be given to Harry, Meghan and family until it's clear what their long-term plans are. Richard H is a former member of the Royal Military Police Close Protection Unit. He spoke to Times Radio.
7: If Prince Harry is going to be afforded government-level protection, this is not amateur night. It needs to be provided to the correct level. I mean, if the government are going to reverse and conduct a U-turn on their initial decision to remove his security, where Prince Harry is now coming back to the UK on a permanent basis, that provision has to be a constant. It can't be ad hoc and sporadic.
6: The Prime Minister will visit Kyiv later today in his first visit to Ukraine since starting the role. Britain has agreed ahead of the visit to give Ukraine classified blueprints for the UK components of a long-range missile, which would allow Ukraine to start producing the French missile themselves. Keir Giles is Associate Fellow in the Russia and Eurasia programme at the Chatham House think tank. He told Times Radio why the plans are so important.
8: Of course, this follows an agreement with the French that Ukraine could actually build this under licence, but it's a French-British co-produced missile. And in that respect, the British cooperation is essential. So what we're seeing described now is the finishing pieces, the last parts that Ukrainians need in order to build these missiles themselves, rather than have them supplied by France or the UK.
6: A cyber attack that shut down a small power facility in the UK last month has been described by security officials as a warning shot from Iran. Hackers affiliated with the Iranian regime were behind the attack at an undisclosed power plant, which disabled it for 4 days. Daniel Garnham is the General Secretary of the Security Industry Federation. He spoke to Times Radio.
9: We know that Iran and a lot of nation states and hacktivists that are working under their banners would like to interrupt the UK critical national infrastructure. On this occasion, it seems that they have interrupted it, and it's been off for 4 days.
6: Forever loved, forever missed, forever our superhero. That's how PC Matthew Blades has been remembered in a tribute from his wife. He died alongside PC Tom Clough when their patrol car was hit by a Volkswagen on the wrong side of the A66 near Middlesbrough. Five males aged between 17 and 23 who were travelling in the Passat were also killed. Here's Sky's Tom Parmenter with some of the police watchdog's early findings.
10: The independent investigators have revealed that the Volkswagen Passat had cloned number plates. That's why they were alerted to it. Multiple police teams pursued it for 7 minutes through the streets of Middlesbrough.
6: A new treatment for earlier stage rectal cancer could transform how patients are treated for the disease. Cancer Research UK says about 4,100 people in England are diagnosed each year. It's hoped the treatment would avoid a permanent stoma. Hayley Brown from the charity says it's a really exciting time.
11: This study's looked at giving chemoradiotherapy to these patients before they're offered minimally invasive surgery, only if absolutely necessary. And in that study, it showed that 4 in 5 people are able to keep their rectum after surgery.
6: British-born workers under

0: 35 would be placed at the front of the queue for social housing under a plan to be announced by Reform UK. The new pledges would give priority to veterans and married couples with children. Welfare claimants would be moved to a lower priority. The party has already pledged to bar foreigners from social housing and said they would be evicted after what they called a short grace period. For a news bulletin when you want it, search for the Times News Briefing on any podcast platform.
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2: This week on The Business. How did a failed footballer build a rival to Nike and Adidas worth nearly £1 billion? We're hearing from Tom Behan, the co-founder of British sportswear brand Castore.
3: It didn't make sense to us why there wasn't a British competitor to Nike, Adidas, Puma. If not us, then who?
2: I'm Hannah Previtt, and this is The Business, the show about making money, risk and reward. When Tom Behan failed to make the grade as a professional football player, he made a decision. He could wallow in self-pity, or he could use it as redirection. Now, with his sportswear company Castore worth around £1 billion, he often draws on what that early setback taught him about failure. Tom and his brother Phil launched Castore in 2015 from his family kitchen, with their parents remortgaging their house. Now they employ hundreds of people and make kits for scores of sports partners, from the Premier League to England Rugby and McLaren. Their investors include the tennis player Andy Murray and British billionaire Jim Ratcliffe. But it's not all been smooth sailing. A debacle over Aston Villa's so-called sweaty kit back in 2023 put the company in the headlines for all the wrong reasons. Tom and his brother, who grew up in Merseyside, are now said to be worth hundreds of millions each. In this conversation, he talks about being ambitious, being resilient, and their big goals for the company. Tom, welcome to The Business. Thank you so much for joining us today.
3: Thank you very much for having me.
2: Let's go back to the very beginning. You grew up in Merseyside. Can you tell us a little bit about your childhood, about your upbringing? Because obviously you went on to start the business with your brother, Phil. Was it always harmonious in the family home?
3: Oh, no, definitely not harmonious. Depending on how long you've got, Hannah, I could tell you many a story of kind of sibling rivalry, playing FIFA, PlayStation games, and the winner ending up gloating in front of the loser and someone ending up with kind of stitches or in A&E. So I don't know how normal those things are between siblings, but we were definitely a competitive family. What I would think of as a very normal working class family. My mum was a teacher, our dad worked in construction, and I was probably like a lot of young boys, particularly in Merseyside, had big aspirations of being a professional footballer. I did play for Tranmere Rovers. I realised a lot of people have kind of a sob story that involves an injury or it's kind of some terrible bad luck. Unfortunately, my story doesn't have any of those. I just realised at the grand old age of 22 that I was not going to be good enough to make it at the highest level, and if I wanted to be successful in life, it would probably be doing something else, and that it was probably better to make that decision when I was 22 and had no dependents or mortgage or any other responsibilities than when I was maybe mid-30s with kids. Having had that experience of trying incredibly hard to be a professional footballer, ultimately failing in that, it does leave you with a chip on your shoulder that, yeah, maybe for better or worse, I think I still carry to this day.
2: Yeah. And what did that feel like? As you say, did it feel like a failure? And like, how did you pick yourself back up again afterwards?
3: It did feel like a failure. I mean, I'm 36 now, and so this was 15 years ago. When I stopped playing football and did fail, there's no hiding place. You can't pretend it hasn't happened. It is a fact, and you have to deal with it. Of course, it's very difficult at the time, but I felt ashamed and to have to go and tell my dad that, yeah, they haven't renewed my contract. This is not a nice experience. And when you go through that, it really isn't fun. But looking back, in many ways, it's probably the best thing that could have happened to me, because you learn to deal with failure. You realise that no matter what you're going through in your life, no one else in the world really cares. So the sun is going to rise the next day and you basically got two choices. Either you kind of wallow in self-pity and feel sorry for yourself and bemoan kind of the bad luck that you might have had, or you dust yourself down and realise that you've got to get on with life and no one's going to do it for you. You've got to do it yourself. And that self-reliance is a pretty valuable skill to learn in your early 20s, I would say.
2: And it builds a huge amount of resilience, right? Which is a trait that so many successful, or arguably all successful, entrepreneurs do have in spades. So what did you decide to do next?
3: Basically, I wanted to get away from home. I was kind of ashamed, which kind of maybe sounds like a strange word to say, because you've tried your best and you haven't succeeded. That happens in life. But I remember at the time, I did feel ashamed and I was like, right, I need to get out of Merseyside. I need to get away from my home and I suppose your comfort zone. And basically I said to myself, I'm not coming home until I can look myself in the mirror and say that I've been successful. So I moved down to London. I went and got a job in the city, worked in finance, joined Lloyds Bank. It was basically a non-graduate scheme where they kind of paid for you to do a degree whilst you were still working for them. To this day, I have no idea how I managed to get that job because I'm not particularly good with numbers. I had very limited qualifications at the time. It was during that period that I kind of fell in love with the concept of business and how people start businesses, how they grow them. And that's when I suppose I caught the bug and I was like, yeah, this is what I want to do for the rest of my life.
2: And so when did you come up with the idea for Castor, and what was the gap in the market that you identified?
3: So again, there's a continuing theme here. I know, I wish I could say that I came up with the idea. Phil did come up with the idea. We were living together at the time. So Phil had been to uni, which was different for me. He'd moved down to London. So we were living in a flat together. Phil was working in corporate finance. I was in leverage finance. We both had ambitions beyond those jobs. So I did have this sense that, well, yeah, what's the worst that can happen? You start a business and it all goes wrong. Probably not going to be any less employable from doing that. And through those kind of conversations, it was like, do you know what? We both love sport. Even if this thing goes horribly wrong, we're going to be passionate about it. We're going to really want to throw ourselves into it. And then we started to kind of drill into that feeling of sport is a secularly growing market. Britain in particular exports a huge amount of sport around the world. That feels like a pretty good place to be with kind of long-term secular growth. And then within that market, it's dominated by three or four huge global brands. And there's not many other sectors where huge multi-billion dollar markets that have really long growth runways in front of them are only dominated by two or three or four brands. Often there's a lot more. So it didn't make sense to us why there wasn't a British competitor to Nike, Adidas, Puma. It didn't make sense to us that there wasn't a premium alternative, because those brands, amazing though they are, have to be very mass market because they generate billions of dollars of revenue. So you have to sell product to every consumer across the pricing spectrum. We'd seen what brands like Lululemon and On Running were starting to do and said, well, why can't there be a premium British alternative to these guys? And if not us, then who?
2: And so what was going to be the business model? Obviously, you went on to win all these deals with big clubs. So how was that, you know, kind of set out initially?
3: Honestly, it was no more or less sophisticated, Hannah, than let's do whatever the opposite of what Nike do. So if they manufacture in China, we're going to manufacture in Europe. If they generate the majority of their revenue through physical retail stores, we're going to generate the majority of our revenue through e-commerce channels. And a lot of iteration, a lot of learning, a lot of bumping your head along the way. One of the biggest benefits of being a small business, a startup, is that you can learn really quickly. And particularly being a digital first business, you get feedback incredibly quickly about what works and what doesn't. We kind of called ourselves a speedboat in a market of oil tankers and said that, well, we can't be bigger than these guys, so we have to be faster. And that premium positioning, that direct-to-consumer positioning, and then just the desire to learn more quickly and respond more quickly allowed us to be successful pretty much off the bat. And that's when you realise, okay, we're onto something here. How do we now build this into a real business?
2: Mm. And so you landed Andy Murray as an investor, I think, in 2019. Obviously a huge name right around the world. How seismic a moment was that for you, both in terms of the investment, but also in terms of the doors that he must help you to open?
3: Yeah, there's a couple of parts to that. So it's funny. A lot of people have said to me, starting with Andy, that, oh, you guys got really lucky with that. I'm a big believer that you have to put yourself in a position to get lucky in life, not just in business, but in life in general. There will be exceptions to this rule, but the people that get the promotion or rise up the ranks of an organization more quickly, generally that isn't luck, that they are doing something that other people are unwilling or unable to do. And I think Castor's partnership with Andy Murray was a great example of that, in that we'd got the business to, I don't know, maybe 10 million revenue. So you're a real business at that point. But as I said, we were very ambitious from the beginning. So we asked ourselves, well, how will we become a truly global brand? And the answer we came up with was, we need global athletes wearing our products when they're competing on the global stage. We identified tennis and golf as the two sports that were the best first step into that. Team sports came later because they're a lot more operationally complex. And we said to ourselves that, well, when there's a tennis match on, there's only two places for the camera to be, either that player or that player. Once we decided on tennis, we said, okay, Andy is the perfect embodiment of the Castor values. We talk about better never stops, being the underdog, commitment to marginal gains, finding those tiny details that allow you to extract the very best out of yourself. Andy perfectly fits with that philosophy. And then we gifted Castor product to all of the people around him, his coach, his masseur, his hitting partner, his agent, just so he would keep seeing this brand. And the hope, I suppose, was that eventually he'd say, oh, what's this brand that I keep seeing? And where the luck came in, eventually that did happen. He just so happened to be coming to the end of his previous kit partnership. We had the opportunity to meet him. I can't speak for Andy, but I think the fact that we were two brothers from a pretty working class area probably resonated with him, because he and Jamie kind of came from a not dissimilar background. We didn't have enough money to pay Andy's kind of market rate. So instead of that, he became an investor in the business, and hopefully and thankfully it's worked out pretty well for everyone.
2: And of course, and you said that that was your first one of those kind of partnerships, but you've gone on to have collaborations with F1 teams, the England cricket team, Newcastle United, et cetera, et cetera. So how do those deals actually get done? Like, take us inside the boardroom or the changing room. I don't know, where do you have those conversations and what does it look like?
3: Sometimes both. Sometimes it starts in the changing room and then you go to the boardroom. So I guess if I try and kind of go back to first principles, Hannah, every sports team needs a kit. So that is a, let's call it a mission critical product. If you're in the world of private equity, you'd say this is a, if you're kind of a payroll software, every business needs to pay their staff. That software can't break. It's really important. It's mission critical. Kit is that equivalent to a sports team. And because of that, there's very high barriers to entry. So it's difficult for teams to take a risk when they're choosing their kit partner, because if it goes wrong, it's a big problem. And because there'd been those high barriers to entry, there'd been very few new entrants. And in any market where you have very few new entrants, there's often not that much innovation. So the market hadn't really changed. It had been Nike, Adidas, Puma. They'd kind of carve up the market between them. The biggest brands prioritize the biggest teams. For any team outside of that global elite, as I call it, generally speaking, you'd get a subpar product and service and experience. And that's not because Nike, Adidas, Puma are bad people. It's just not economically rational for them to provide the same level of investment in those teams. So we saw this huge opportunity to go and partner with what we call a challenger clubs. They might not be the number one right now, but they absolutely have those ambitions to be, and try and provide a better service, a better product, a better experience, help them grow their revenues, because revenue is really important to all these teams. And by providing that more revenue-focused, data-focused, digital-focused, bespoke product-focused approach to them, we were able to offer them something that Nike, Adidas, Puma were not. So you had this strange juxtaposition whereby, on the one hand, it was very difficult to break into the market and very few people had done it. But once we'd broken in, it was very clear that, okay, we can offer these teams something that the big brands are unwilling or unable to. That's a really value-add proposition, and it allowed us to grow very quickly.
2: But as we all know, that when you're an entrepreneur, not everything goes smoothly all of the time. I think you had a really tough moment in 2023 when Aston Villa demanded a new kit because they said theirs wasn't performing well. Tell us what happened and what was it like in that moment? Because that must have felt like it could have been a real problem for the business, right?
3: It's interesting. So to kind of unpack that question, it's not nice when
2: Tell us what happened. What was their complaint? The kits looked wet. They looked sweaty.
3: Correct. Yeah. So there was an issue with the fabric. If I take a few steps back, we'd grown incredibly quickly. So I'll get the numbers wrong, but we'd gone from maybe 50 million revenue pre-COVID to kind of 3 or 4x that number. And we're not a software company. So to grow at that rate is not as simple as selling more software to more businesses and pressing a button and then it's automatically rolled out. You've got to design product, develop it, work with new factories, build warehouses, build a team internally. It's quite operationally complex. And we'd grown incredibly quickly in a very short space of time. So the revenue of the business was far bigger at that time than the infrastructure of the business. The practical impact of that is that we started working with more factories. You bring those factories on more quickly than you had previously.
2: Where were the factories?
3: So we expanded very quickly across Europe. So we started in Portugal. We went over to Eastern Europe. So countries like Lithuania, we went down to Turkey. We then went over to Sri Lanka, Bangladesh, Vietnam, Laos, Cambodia, China. All of this happened in a very short space of time. And it happened during a period of COVID and lockdowns where often you weren't able to kind of fly over and kind of kick the tires, so to speak, in the way
2: so
3: that you would.
2: So product quality, it was harder to keep an eye on?
3: I wouldn't say product quality. You just can't check things in the way that you would like to. That's not an excuse, to be clear. But COVID was an abnormal time. That dual impact of growing incredibly quickly, not able to go and visit every factory. And as we said earlier, when something goes wrong in sport, it goes wrong in a big way and there's millions of eyeballs seeing that problem. So is that nice? No, it's not. But looking back, kind of not dissimilar to what I learned earlier in my life when I was playing football, that things don't always go well. Not much benefit in sitting there feeling sorry for yourself, saying, oh, if only I'd been to visit every factory, but I couldn't because of COVID, everything would be fine. There's not much utility in doing that. You've just got to roll your sleeves up, solve it, try and fix the problem, learn from the experience and try and be better for it and hopefully not repeat it again. You've just got to accept it and get on with it.
2: About a year ago, you acquired 100% of the shares of Belstaff, a British premium heritage brand that's been worn by lots of celebrities, including Stella McCartney, Kate Moss, David Beckham. And at the same time, the chief exec of Belstaff, Sir Tim Radcliffe, made a strategic investment into Castore. That could look like, from the outside, that Jim essentially paid you to take Belstaff, which was underperforming at the time, off his hands. Is that how it went?
3: No, so that's not exactly how it went, Hannah. So Belstaff's an amazing brand, great heritage, great history, had actually performed very robustly historically from a revenue perspective. So its revenue had been quite resilient, had very loyal customer base, very well-defined position in the market, very well-respected brand all over the world. The challenges had been beneath the revenue and gross margin lines, so in the operational cost base of the business.
2: So essentially, potentially wasting a whole load of money.
3: I wouldn't necessarily classify it that way. I think, and again, this is an opinion and people will have different opinions, they'd got trapped in a little bit of no man's land between wanting to be a luxury brand and a commercial brand. And being luxury is a very expensive endeavour. You're competing against Louis Vuitton, Dior, Chanel, kind of these guys have a lot of money. If you want to open a store on Regent Street or the Champs-Élysées or kind of Madison Avenue, you've got to have a big checkbook, which Ineos did, but you've got to be able to retain that investment over a very long period of time. Louis Vuitton, Dior, these guys have been around hundreds and hundreds of years. You can't compete with them by spending money for 2 or 3 or 5 years. So I think there was a strategic kind of change that needed to be made. The second element, though, was that there was a very obvious synergy in our cost base at Castor, we have a supply chain, we have warehousing capability, we have e-commerce capability, customer service, all of these things that you could essentially put together. You've got to be intelligent and disciplined in how you do that, but it does deliver a lot of synergies when you do that. And we've been able...
2: like cost savings?
3: Cost savings, yeah. Cost savings. You have more leverage with suppliers. You've got greater economies of scale. When you're speaking to landlords, you've got more power because you're speaking about multiple brands. You put all of those elements together, Belstaff has gone from being a loss-making business last year and kind of for quite a few years prior to that to this year. So within 12 months, we'll be a profitable cash-generating business, which is great. But really, for me, the big opportunity is how do you grow the Belstaff brand? It does have amazing awareness in markets like Japan and Korea, Canada. There's such an untapped opportunity in those markets. It's a great opportunity for us to try and bring that opportunity to life.
2: Mm-hmm. So in terms of how the deal was structured, what did that look like?
3: So I'm a big believer in alignment of interests. With INEOS and Belstaff, we agreed a value of the business, which I think was a fair value. But rather than saying, let's make this a transactional relationship where I write you a check and then we shake hands and go our separate ways, INEOS are a long-term investor. Jim is a proven entrepreneur that's been very successful over a long period of time. For me, as a more nascent entrepreneur, the opportunity to align my interests with someone like Sir Jim Ratcliffe is a great opportunity. So we said, why don't you become an investor in Castor? And then just like with Sir Andy Murray, the more successful Castor is, the more INEOS benefit. Those guys do a lot of interesting things, both in the world of sport and further afield. The opportunities around that, we think are going to be really interesting going forward.
2: And so what's it like spending time with Sir Jim Ratcliffe? This isn't a man who minces his words. I mean, he's got some very strong views on everything from kind of non-doms to immigration. So how closely do you align with Sir Jim Ratcliffe?
3: I guess when you've been as successful as Sir Jim has, you kind of earn the right to have your opinions on things. And I think probably a lot of people agree with some of what he said and also maybe think, fair play to him for having the confidence to say them. I've not spoken to him about them directly. Whether the right turn of phrase was used, I'm not so sure. But they're his views and he's entitled to them just like everyone else. As far as multi-billionaires go, Sir Jim, in my experience, is quite a normal guy. He loves talking about football. We like talking about cars. He's very interested in digital and data and how we're trying to use that within the Castor business. I definitely wouldn't kind of profess to speak for him, but I think he's a big believer in British entrepreneurship and he kind of quite likes the idea of hopefully Castor is kind of a British entrepreneurial brand continuing to grow and be successful.
2: What's the big goal for you with Castor this year? What should we expect that's going to be coming down the line in the next few months? And I know you said before in a Times interview that you did with Bella Fish on the Times business desk that you'd like to be as famous as Bentley or Burberry. Perhaps that's not possible in the next year. But yeah, what's the big goal?
3: Yeah, I don't really think in terms of 1 year cycles. So we're really lucky being in sport kind of within 12 months. We've got a Home Ashes with a proud partner of England Cricket. Home Ashes will be a phenomenal sporting event. We've then got a Rugby World Cup down in Australia and we're very fortunate to be the partner of both England and Australia, the home nation. So that'll be another phenomenal event. You've got the Ryder Cup in Ireland next September. So all of these amazing sporting events that will be very exciting for us. I'm very excited about Belstaff's future and further internationalising that brand. Now it's on a strong foundational footing. But really, I think, okay, well, where can we be in 10 years? That is the differentiator. And long-term ambition, I've always felt, if you can start a business from scratch, which we did, and you can get it to 1 million revenue, then 10 million revenue, then 100 million revenue, why not a billion revenue? There's not many brands that have achieved that, started here in the UK. I would love it if Castor can be one. Who knows whether it's achievable, but it's a great objective to work hard for every day.
2: Absolutely. And we very much appreciate you bringing your optimism and enthusiasm to our studio today. Tom Behan, thank you so much for joining us on The Business. This interview is also on our YouTube. Search Times Business to find our channel. We're back next week. Until then, goodbye.
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0: With the news on Times Radio, I'm Ellie Jay. Britain has agreed to give Ukraine classified blueprints for a long-range missile that can strike deep behind enemy lines. Keir Giles, Associate Fellow in the Russia and Eurasia programme at the Chatham House think tank, said this could be a warning for Russia.
12: Russia threatens Britain for everything. But meanwhile, Russia itself is escalating its campaign against Europe and doesn't seem to be receiving any threats in return. Now, what we would hope is that this is part of a deterrence conversation, but more importantly, it gives Ukraine the ability to strike deep into Russia against harder targets than it has done up until now, using weapons that it will be producing itself.
0: Later today, Andy Burnham will be in Kyiv in his first visit to Ukraine since becoming Prime Minister. Two former Home Secretaries have called for the Duke and Duchess of Sussex to be given security when they move back to the UK next month. Lord David Blunkett is one of those, saying a limited and temporary security package could be given to Harry, Meghan and family until it's clear what their long-term plans are. Andy Burnham traded several messages with someone impersonating Susie Wiles, the US Chief of Staff, after being passed their number by former Deputy Prime Minister David Lammy. The Times understands President Trump's Chief of Staff, Susie Wiles, changed her contact details months before the number was given to the Prime Minister. A new treatment for earlier stage rectal cancer could transform how patients are treated for the disease. It's hoped the treatment would avoid a permanent stoma. Hayley Brown from Cancer Research UK says it's a really exciting time.
13: This study's looked at giving chemoradiotherapy to these patients before they're offered minimally invasive surgery, only if absolutely necessary. And in that study, it showed that 4 in 5 people are able to keep their rectum after surgery.
0: For a roundup of the news on demand, find the Times Radio news briefing on the Times Radio app.
14: Thanks, Ellie. In the Premier League, Liverpool snatched a draw from the jaws of defeat against Newcastle in a game that was dedicated to the late, great Kevin Keegan. 2-2 it finished after Dominic Szoboszlai's stoppage time penalty. Joe Willock and Anthony Elanga had scored for Newcastle, either side of Cody Gakpo's leveller. Earlier, Manchester City claimed a dramatic 2-1 win against Bournemouth. They were behind until the 84th minute before goals from defenders Mark Gahey and Josko Gvardiol. Meanwhile, Brighton thrashed Aston Villa 4-0, scoring 4 goals inside 31 minutes. England bowler Brian Cass will join up with the Test squad tomorrow ahead of the second Test against Pakistan at Lord's. That's after being videoed in handcuffs with police outside a nightclub in Derby. He was not arrested. And Britain's Lando Norris has made it back-to-back wins with victory at the Dutch Grand Prix. Kimi Antonelli was second. George Russell came in third. And Max Max Verstappen reported he was okay after the four-time champion was involved in a heavy crash on the second lap.
15: Only a few years ago, North Korea was isolated and impoverished, a global pariah wholly dependent on China. Today, Pyongyang is booming, thanks to a flood of Russian money, and it's fast becoming a dangerous regional power in its own right, with a nuclear arsenal that can threaten the continental United States. Quite an extraordinary turnaround for its eccentric dictator, Kim Jong-un. So how has North Korea done it, and what should the West do about it? I'm Tom.
16: And I'm Patrick. Welcome to The General and the Journalist.
15: Well, joining us today to explain that incredibly dramatic transformation in North Korea, I'm very pleased to say, is Dr. Victor Cha, who is one of the US's leading experts on the Korean Peninsula. Dr. Cha is also a practitioner of the arts. He's a former White House national security official under George W. Bush and then a Pentagon advisor under President Joe Biden. He's now the career chair at the Washington-based Center for Strategic and International Studies. Dr. Cha, or Victor, as we may call you, thanks for joining us.
17: Thank you. It's a pleasure to be with you.
15: First, Victor, the transformation in North Korea economically is I think, unknown to many of us. We're just really learning about it now. The capital, Pyongyang, we used to all these drab pictures of communism and poverty, but it's a completely different city than it was a few years ago, isn't it? Can you paint a picture of the city? You know it well. You've been there several times. What does it look like now?
17: So the interesting thing was when I went there as a U.S. government official, I would, you know, get driven down the main streets of Pyongyang in the morning going to the foreign ministry for a meeting. And it was like any other morning in any other city. You saw school kids going to school, people waiting for buses. But there are certain things that really gave you a sense of the underdevelopment of the country. So, for example, you know, in this modern day and age, in the morning, you would not normally think of people lining up at a payphone to make their phone call for the morning, or that there would be brownouts. It's a temporary power failure. These days, you don't see those sorts of things in North Korea. There are gleaming skyscrapers. Everybody has a cell phone, even though it's connected not to the internet, but to the intranet, a North Korean cellular system with no access to the global internet. So there's been quite a bit of development. Now, we can certainly talk about why we think this development is happening, but the city is certainly a very different place from when it was pre-COVID, and a very different place from the first few years after COVID.
16: Victor, I want to take you to just what has fueled this economic growth. And, you know, the common narrative that one reads is that Russia has become North Korea's economic lifeline since the invasion of Ukraine. How transformative has that relationship really been?
17: I don't think one can overestimate how transformative it has been. The war in Ukraine and Russia's need for ammunition coincided with North Korea coming out of its 3.5-year lockdown, no trade with China for 3.5 years. They were utterly destitute economically. And it was actually Kim Jong-un who proposed the idea to Vladimir Putin of, you know, we can send you ammunition, we can send you troops. And Putin initially demurred, but then later, you know, he needed ammunition, and the only country in the world that was willing to provide him ammunition was the North Koreans. It wasn't very good ammunition in the beginning, but it got better and better as they got their ammunition factories up and running again. And we estimate at CSIS the value of what Russia has given in return is probably somewhere on the order of $8 to $10 billion worth of everything from medicine to food to energy to weapons has been provided to the North Korean leader. So this completely transformed the Russia-North Korea relationship. If we put aside the pandemic, prior to this, the Soviet Union in 1990 effectively abandoned North Korea when it normalized relations with South Korea, and it stopped providing energy assistance to North Korea at sort of Cold War patron discounted rates. There was no economic relationship. There are two border crossings between North Korea and Russia, two railway crossings. Nothing was happening on those railway crossings. Now, because of the war in Ukraine, if you look at the Tumangang-Kasan railway crossing, which we have done with satellite imagery, it is absolutely bustling. The customs area on both sides, new infrastructure. The North Koreans have built a new road on their side to manage all the traffic going back and forth. The biggest gift that Kim Jong-un could have hoped for was Russia's war in Ukraine after he came out of the pandemic. So the Russians are as dependent, if not more dependent, on the North Koreans than they've ever been.
15: Victor, just on those troop numbers, the initial 15, 20,000, perhaps 30,000 more to come, is that having any effect whatsoever on North Korean society, or is it just not even known?
17: Well, you know, I think the information is tightly controlled in North Korea. Initially, when they had those very high casualty rates, which was to be expected because the Russians were basically just sending them out there as cannon fodder, the North Koreans now are framing a narrative in which the ones who are coming back are seen as war heroes. The ones who are coming back in caskets, he's treating them as war heroes. And the ones who come back, who rotate out, he's treating as war heroes. Because the other element of this, which I think also motivated Kim Jong-un to offer troops, is that his military, which is 1.1 million man military, has no actual battle experience. They have no experience. And as we've seen, the war in Ukraine has introduced us to new ways of war, and he very much wanted to learn about those new ways of war. He's completely shifted the narrative away from not acknowledging the failures initially to celebrating victory. They even created, this is unheard of, they created a war memorial in North Korea for those who were killed in the battle in Ukraine, to which high-level Russian officials have come and paid respect. So they've really turned this into a celebration of the alliance between Russia and North Korea, as well as for their own tactical battlefield training and strategy purposes.
16: That's really interesting because it implies, you know, when you shed blood alongside a partner or an ally, as you know, we've done with the United States for some time, it creates bonds. And I guess that has a bearing on the variable geometry, the sort of triangular relationship between China, North Korea, and Russia. You know, China historically has always been North Korea's indispensable patron, you know, often a liability rather than an asset. But has Russia now become a genuine alternative, or is Beijing still really the only country that matters to Kim Jong-un?
17: I think Russia has become an alternative, and this is in part reflected in the way that China has really tried to pick up the pace of re-engaging with North Korea. It was a little bit slow and sleepy after the pandemic. They opened the border, they resumed trade, but the trade didn't come near pre-pandemic levels. That has all changed in the last year. China has tried very hard to make inroads into North Korea. Xi Jinping has hosted something like 17 world leaders to date, maybe more. In 2026, the only overseas trip he took was to North Korea. That was the only place. And they reached a major agreement where they talked about expanding cooperation in all areas, energy, tourism, health, agriculture, in all sorts of areas. So this, I think, reflects China's desire to regain some of the influence they've had over North Korea. The Chinese would tell us in negotiations that they had very little influence over North Korea, but they jealously guard whatever little influence they claim to have. And to see the Russians making inroads, I think, makes the Chinese very suspect. So North Korea is now in a position where they are being courted by both China and Russia. The only time we really saw this in the past was during the Cold War, during the Sino-Soviet split, where both the Chinese and the Soviets were trying to enlist North Korea as sort of their loyal communist patron in their two competing, you know, communist ideologies. So in a sense, Kim Jong-un, the current leader, has replicated the sort of pivot strategy of his grandfather of being able to play Russia and China off of one another.
16: Let's talk about the crinks, the so-called crinks, or the axis of autocracies. How seriously should we take it? I mean, you gave a really good example, a really powerful example of what it looks like in action. Are we overstating it, or is it simply my enemy's enemy is my friend?
17: It's actually a really good question, and we're actually starting a big study at CSIS on this very question of, you know, to what extent do tactical and transactional autocratic alliances become strategic? The thing that is most troubling to me about the Russia influence over North Korea is that the Chinese, when they have influence over North Korea, they don't do a lot, but they also try to prevent North Korea from really doing bad things. So the Chinese have really discouraged North Korea from doing a seventh nuclear test, you know, have discouraged them from doing ICBM tests that might enrage the United States. But I don't think Russia would care. Like, I don't think Russia would care if North Korea did a seventh nuclear test or if the Iranians came to the North Koreans to ask them to help them reconstitute their nuclear program, I think the Chinese would have a big problem with that. I don't think the Russians would care. I don't think they would care. So even if the CRINC isn't fully cohered as a strategic alliance, you know, like, for example, the U.S., Japan, and South Korea, there's still a lot of bad things that could happen that radiate out from the peninsula. As we've seen, this Russia-North Korea tie is not something that just affects security on the Korean Peninsula and the Indo-Pacific. It's clearly also affecting the situation in Europe.
16: Victor, the character of Kim Jong-un himself, now, he's well known to us, isn't he? He's been running North Korea for 15 years now since his father's death. He's only 42, but he's a well-known character. And really, he's portrayed the West as a bit of a comic figure, a caricature of a dictator. He has been very overweight in the past. He's got a pretty shocking haircut that would make him stand out in most pubs and bars across America and Britain. But look what he's now done. Have we underestimated him in the West?
17: We've underestimated every North Korean leader, and in particular, the current one. Like you said, that they have just been caricatures. They're the joke of late-night TV shows. You can find many sort of political cartoons that make fun of them. There were, probably was good reason for that in the past. You know, they would do missile tests that blew up once they launched the missile or blow up on the launch pad, things of that nature. There have been movies made, you know, that made fun of the regime. But the thing about it is that even though we make fun of them, even though they were under a global sanctions regime with 11 UN Security Council resolutions, they have been very transparent and clear that their goal is to be a nuclear weapon state the size of France or Britain. That is their goal, with 20 different delivery systems. And now, including hypersonic cruise missiles that might be nuclear tipped, drone capacity, cyber, which we haven't talked about. They have exceeded everyone's expectations every single time. And, you know, in the analyst community, every time North Korea did some missile test, people would say, oh yeah, that was a successful missile test, but they still aren't able to do A, B, and C. You know, they can't do a reentry vehicle. We don't know if they have a heat shield. We don't know like what their circular probability error is on their guidance systems. But every single time they have like ticked off each one of those things. So I think at our peril, we underestimate this regime and what their goals are because they are slowly, methodically plodding towards achieving these goals.
16: That's quite an alarming picture because what you're saying is that the North Koreans, if I heard you right, the North Koreans actually have developed some pretty advanced military technology without any external help. And they've now got the Russians who can do technology transfer for them. So how serious is this now? And where would you put them in terms of technology and their competitiveness?
17: Yeah, so this is the big, important, unanswered question. The Russians have provided a lot of fuel. They provided a lot of food. They've provided medicine. They provided conventional military weapons. And the big question is whether they are providing sort of the high-end technology. The Soviet Union traditionally has not been willing to do that. But, you know, the Soviet Union is not Putin's Russia in a war in Ukraine, where they are, you know, in a sense, desperate for North Korean troops and ammunition. The first tranche of troops that North Korea sent to the Kursk region basically allowed Putin not to do a second military conscription. And the North Koreans are not stupid, right? They know that Putin needs this. And so they're going to ask for a high price. They're not going to say, oh, we're just happy with some food and some energy and some grain. Like, they're going to exact a high price for that. And so we don't know. Like, we try to track through imagery what is going across the border. But if we're talking about military technology, very hard, right? It's very hard to do that, as you know well. But what we can track is what the U.S. government statements on this have been. And we saw in particular during the Biden administration, the statements that the government was making initially started out as concern about the threat of proliferation in the Russia-North Korea exchanges that were taking place, to later in the term, not just concern about the threat or about the possibility, but concern about the proliferation, right? So they took out the conditional. So so it makes one concerned. But again, this is material that is not in the open sources. There was one very interesting Spanish news report about a Russian flagged ship in the Sea of Gibraltar that sank. And imagery of the ship showed two large tarp structures on top of the ship, on the deck of the ship. There were large tarp structures that could have been nuclear propulsion reactors for submarines. And so this is one of the areas where Kim Jong-un has been very clear that North Korea wants to develop nuclear submarines. Very clear. He's been very clear about that. Their best chance at getting that sort of technology is going to be from Russia. It's not going to be from anybody else. So, I mean, these are sort of the key things, like military satellites, ICBM countermeasure capabilities, you know, so to be able to decoys and things to throw up U.S. ground-based interceptor systems, nuclear propulsion submarines. These are the things that Kim Jong-un has said are on his wish list. And I'm sure he's looking to Russia to try to get those things.
16: And you mentioned cyber. I mean, you know, clearly they are a formidable cyber actor, and we've suffered the consequences from it. They're about to launch, I think, the first surveillance satellite or reconnaissance satellite, if they haven't got one up there already. But I just wanted to dwell on the nuclear for a second, and really just reflect on their emerging nuclear doctrine as their nuclear arsenal grows. Is this still purely about regime survival through deterrence, or are they moving towards a more coercive doctrine that might lower the threshold for nuclear use?
17: Yeah, Patrick, I think it's a good question. And my answer is I think it's the latter. Their effort at building tactical nuclear weapons, they've always made statements about a defensive nuclear doctrine, but now they have explicitly disavowed a no first use doctrine. And they've stated very clearly they will use nuclear weapons first in response to any sort of threat of conventional or nuclear attack from the adversary. This is happening at a time where Russia has also, you know, in the context of the war in Ukraine and threats to NATO, has said that they could potentially use nuclear weapons first. And then also China's in a massive nuclear buildup now that many people believe, even though they espouse a no first use doctrine, that is effectively not the case anymore. So we actually tried to do a data scraping, language learning model exercise, taking essentially what were thousands of North Korean public government statements about their nuclear weapons program and coding them to determine what is defensive and what is offensive in terms of doctrine. And very clearly there's a mix, but really over the last 5 years, reference to offensive use of weapons has gone up relative to defensive use of weapons. So that appears to be the trend line. And as I said, if anybody had a doubt, the government, you know, subsequent to Putin's statement that he would use nuclear weapons first, the North Koreans said the same thing.
18: So Victor, you very powerfully established that North Korea, far from being a bit of a joke, is actually a really quite powerful country these days, and really quite a potentially threatening and dangerous one as well. 30 years of the West, led by the US, attempts to denuclearize North Korea has palpably failed. Why have all those different attempts, some of which you've been involved in, to denuclearize North Korea failed?
17: To me, the simplest explanation is that we fail because they don't want to give up their weapons. That's why we fail. The United States has tried many different ways to use diplomacy to denuclearize North Korea, many different types of formats at different levels, with and without partners, you know, bilaterally versus with others. At the very highest levels, you know, Donald Trump meeting his good friend Kim Jong-un, and none of these have succeeded. They do not desire to make the trade, which is, you know, economic benefits, political normalization, a peace treaty, a normalization settlement with Japan that could give North Korea billions of dollars, membership in the International Community of Nations. They've just not been willing to accept that, to give up their weapons.
18: It all, though, begs the question, what do we then do?
17: I wrote a piece a couple of months ago where I think we basically need to change our policy to North Korea, and at least for now, not focus so much on denuclearization, and in particular focus on trying to engage North Korea in diplomacy with four objectives. One of them is to basically reduce the threat having to do with their nuclear weapons, their ballistic missiles to the United States in particular. So a nuclear test ban, ICBM test ban, these sorts of things. The other is to engage North Korea as a way to try to reduce the tie between Russia and North Korea, because there is nothing that is reducing that tie. Third is to engage North Korea to reduce the chances of nuclear first use. I mean, as I said a few minutes ago, this is the only part of the world in which you have a concentration of nuclear powers, all of whom have disavowed the no first use doctrine. And then fourth, you know, the United States, we've got a lot of enemies right now around the world that we are engaged in direct or indirect conflict with. Russia, Iran, Venezuela, Cuba, Hamas, the Houthis. I mean, the list goes on and on. And we need to reduce the number of enemies that we're dealing with at this point. And perhaps North Korea, because of Donald Trump's professed personal friendship with Kim Jong-un, that, you know, that might be the one where we try this. So it's not giving up on denuclearization. We're not talking here about Libya that's creating up some precursors to a nuclear weapon. This is a country that has an extant nuclear weapons program, 50 nuclear weapons, enough fissile material for 100. And Kim has announced he's going into mass production of nuclear weapons now. So we have to be realistic, right, about our goals. And to sort of sit on a high horse and say, we're not going to talk to you seriously until you give up all your weapons, that's just not practical. I mean, it's something you can say that might make sense in Washington, D.C., but when you're actually out there and you have to negotiate with the North Koreans, you have to think about what you can get that is good for U.S. national security and security of our allies. And I think it's those four goals.
16: Victor, final question, and I'm going to deploy my favorite Yogi Berra quote. I think it's Yogi Berra. You know, predictions are hard, especially when it's about the future. But I'm going to ask you to do a prediction anyway. If we spoke again in 5 years' time, what would surprise people most about North Korea?
17: The first thing I would say is 5 years from now, the regime could be gone and we wouldn't be surprised, right? But 5 years from now, we could be in the same position we are, or North Korea could be thriving even more, and we wouldn't be surprised by that either. I mean, I think that is how wide the possibilities are. The second thing I'll say is that the best thing that is happening in North Korea for the future has been the growth of civil society as it relates to markets. Because there are markets now in North Korea. There are official markets, there are black markets. The government relies on them because a long time ago, the public distribution system broke down. And these markets are where people are improving the quality of their life, you know, through goods coming in from China, now probably from Russia. And so I think that's the best thing that's happening in the country from a human rights and from a future of the country perspective. And if that dynamic, that market dynamic starts to infect the politics of the country, that'll be all for the better.
18: Victor, that was absolutely fantastic. Thank you so much.
16: That was
18: really, really interesting. I'm both feel smarter and also slightly more worried, which is probably a good thing on both sides. We're really grateful for your time. That is all for us this week. Next week, we're excited to have the author, historian, and celebrity television presenter, nonetheless, Simon Sebag Montefiore, in the studio with us to discuss his new book, The Cauldron, which is all about how the modern Middle East was made. We've had a little look at it now. It's an absolutely fascinating read. So join us for that.
16: And thanks for listening. And do send in any of your questions to generalandjournalist@thetimes.co.uk. And please follow us and give us a rating, a review, or a comment wherever you're listening to the podcast, because it helps more people discover us. So until next week, thanks, Tom.
18: Thanks, Patrick.
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1: Hello there, a very good morning. James Kitchen with you on the Early Breakfast Show. Coming up in the next hour, Andy Burnham hands Ukraine the blueprints for long-range missiles on his first international visit. We'll be live in Kyiv as the country celebrates its Independence Day. Plus, two former Home Secretaries call for Harry and Meghan to be given security on their return to Britain. And he's a high flyer proving a hit with the chicks. We head to a top secret location where the rare Montagu Harrier is making a dramatic comeback.
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1: But first, with your news headlines, it's Andy Hayes.
3: Thank you, James. Good morning. The UK is to give Ukraine classified information on a long-range missile known in Britain as Storm Shadow and in France as Scalp. Ukraine is to start producing the missile using British components. Local assembly lines are being set up after a deal was reached between Paris and Kyiv last week. Andy Burnham is going to Ukraine today. Keir Giles from the Foreign Affairs think tank Chatham House has this advice for the Prime Minister.
4: It needs to be provided to the correct level. I mean, if the government are going to reverse, conduct a U-turn on their initial decision to remove his security, where Prince Harry is now coming back to the UK on a permanent basis, that provision has to be a constant. It can't be ad hoc and sporadic.
3: Well, that was clearly the wrong clip. About this story, two former Home Secretaries say Harry and Meghan should be given security when they move back to the UK next month. Lord Blunkett is one of those backing a limited and temporary security package until it's clear what their long-term plans actually are. Hackers affiliated with the Iranian regime were behind a cyber attack which shut down a small power facility in the UK last month. Security officials described the attack, which meant the power station was disabled for 4 days, as a warning shot by Iran. Daniel Garnham is the General Secretary of the Security Industry Federation Union and a cyber security expert.
5: Going offline for 4 days doesn't necessarily mean that it's been under control of the hacktivist or the nation state for the whole 4 days. It's quite possibly the fact that the engineers have kept it off for 4 days while they actually investigate what has happened.
3: Thousands of rectal cancer patients could be saved from having to undergo life-changing surgery after a landmark chemo radiotherapy trial. The treatment saved 4 in 5 sufferers from needing an operation to remove their rectum, which could lead to life-altering side effects. Reform UK says it would prioritise British-born workers under 35 for social housing. Married couples with children will also be favoured, as well as veterans. Those on benefits will be given a lower priority. The Green Party is to consider removing tasers and pepper spray from police officers. A motion drawn up by the party's Crime and Justice Working Group also proposes scrapping PREVENT, the government's counter-terrorism programme. There's also a suggestion to close all prisons through a policy of systemic obsolescence. A new research suggests poor public transport links are affecting people's job prospects. A survey by Metroline has found almost 10% of us have turned down or quit a role because it's too hard to get to. That figure rises to 14% for bus users. The government says it's committed to improving bus services. For a roundup of news on demand, subscribe to the Times Radio News Briefing on any podcast platform.
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1: Andy Hayes, thank you very much. And my thanks to you too for joining Early Breakfast on this Monday morning. Hope you had a wonderful weekend, whatever you were up to. James Kitchen with you for the next few days as Tom Noonan takes a well-deserved breather. So brace yourself.

0: anything could happen. Lots to talk about as we ease into the week. A busy day ahead for the Prime Minister, who may well be in the air at the moment. News breaking overnight, he's heading to Kyiv this morning with the gift of blueprints, the designs of British components of the long-range Scalp missiles, an area we know Ukraine is enjoying considerable success in, striking Russian warehouses and oil facilities, causing something like £35 billion of economic damage. Will this make a difference to the war efforts, militarily and psychologically? Will it invite retribution from the Kremlin? The Sunday Times revealed yesterday Moscow's already withdrawn its ambassador in London as tensions rise. We'll be live in Kyiv to gauge the mood as Ukraine celebrates its Independence Day, the 35th anniversary of Soviet withdrawal. Dr. Victoria Vodovichenko from the Future for Ukraine project at Cambridge University's Centre for Geopolitics joins the show in around half an hour's time. And I want to bring you some good news this morning. The UK's rarest breeding bird is nested at a top secret location for the second year running. The twitchers amongst you will recognise the sound of a Montagu's Harrier there. Oh, thank you. Thank you very much, tech operator. We'll hear it a second time. A male codenamed AU has helped rear and feed six chicks across two nests with two different females. Last year, he raised four chicks in the first successful breeding for the bird of prey since 2019. We'll be hearing from the RSPB's Mark Thomas all about AU's amazing display flights, which the lady harriers appear to be magnetically drawn to. Looking forward to that. As always, it would be lovely to hear from you this morning. Do get in touch with any thoughts, experience, analysis. It's most welcome. You can text us on 87222. Remember to start your message with the word times, or you can WhatsApp us on 0333 003 2353. But we begin the week in Westminster, and here to get us up to speed is political correspondent Terry Stiasny. Good morning to you.
1: Good morning, James.
0: Let's start with the front page of The Times, which tracks the Prime Minister's international manoeuvres this morning. Burnham to gift Ukraine blueprints for missiles, reads the headline. Terry, we know the PM is arriving in Kyiv for the country's Independence Day and for a meeting of the Coalition of the Willing. How significant are these confidential blueprints? What do they contain, and how will they potentially boost Ukraine's war effort?
1: Well, these blueprints are a part which will allow Ukraine to build missiles itself in Ukraine. There's a deal has already been done between France and Ukraine to give them the French part of this. These are the same missiles, basically, that go by different names according to whether they are made in France or in the UK. And these Scalp or Storm Shadow missiles are they can be offensive weapons. They are the kinds of weapons that can strike quite far into Russian territory. They can attack things like bunkers, infrastructure, for instance. So allowing Ukraine to produce these missiles itself will give them more ability to ratchet up the production and to be able to strike more targets. So this is quite significant.
0: Yes, so they're the equivalent of Britain's Storm Shadow cruise missiles. And we know stockpiles of those have become significantly depleted after extensive transfers to Ukraine. So this new agreement will allow the French-produced Scalp to be manufactured in factories in Ukraine, which could be quite a game changer. I wonder, Terry, whether these optics are also directed towards Washington and Donald Trump too, I guess displaying a kind of willingness to lead and use UK-French technology to arm Ukraine independent of the United States.
1: Yes, I mean, I think, you know, this is a sign that this is sort of European cooperation, if you like, Britain and France working together with Ukraine to allow Ukraine to produce more of its own missiles and to be less reliant on the United States. I mean, previously, the US was saying, you know, you can't use these kinds of missiles to strike into Russian territory under the previous administration. So they were trying to limit what Ukraine would be able to use. And I think that and the meeting of the Coalition of the Willing, which is going to be happening in Kyiv today, is another sign that that Europe feels that they've got to take more responsibility in this area and not be so reliant on the United States.
0: And to what extent will Number 10 and the Foreign Office, the MOD, intelligence services have factored in a Russian response to the move, because it was only last week that Moscow threatened retribution over British drones being used in Ukrainian strikes. We heard about that first in the Sunday Times. Yesterday, we heard the Kremlin's withdrawn its ambassador in London. Is this all a lot of hot air or of real concern to the British government, do you think?
1: Well, I'm sure this is something that the British government will have thought about and will have factored in. You know, as you say, Russia was threatening consequences because British-made drones were being used, or drones, you know, certainly British components were being used to strike at targets in Russia. And we've seen Ukraine do that a lot recently. We don't know what kind of consequences Russia is really able to threaten at the moment. But of course, there are lots of, you know, Russian activities going on. And, you know, this is certainly something that they will have had to think about, but also they will be wanting to show Russia that, you know, Britain and France and other countries are firmly supporting Ukraine at the moment. And as you say, diplomatic relations clearly not being very healthy because the Russian ambassador has been withdrawn from London. There don't seem to be any plans to replace him currently.
0: And this is Burnham's first foreign visit as PM. His predecessor, Keir Starmer, found his groove on the world stage. It was his happy place. This prime minister, though, perhaps criticised as being very domestically focused, ridiculed even for his announcements on buses, effectively a mayor in number 10, say some. Is this a really important opportunity to show he can be a statesman too?
1: Yes, I mean, I think it's, you know, it's clearly important that Andy Burnham's first foreign trip is to Ukraine. It's clear that it's, you know, significant that he's going to be co-chairing a meeting of the Coalition of the Willing there, and also receiving, you know, praise from Ukraine for British support under various prime ministers. I think, you know, foreign affairs is often something that UK prime ministers are thrown into, even if they don't have a lot of experience of it. And you have to find your way. But often they do find, as we saw with Keir Starmer, as we've seen with other recent prime ministers, that actually they tend to get on quite well with their fellow leaders. And they find that although these things can be diplomatically tricky, if you have to go and meet Donald Trump, for instance, it's not necessarily an easy job to do, but they find that they sort of pick up the ropes fairly quickly with in many cases.
0: Okay, meanwhile, on the home front, domestic abuse campaigners are demanding Andy Burnham delays the release of prisoners convicted of violence against women and girls to give the victims the time to protect themselves. The Times' Home Affairs editor Matt Dathan has with the latest chapter in the early release saga. What are we hearing this morning from charities and campaign groups?
1: Well, we hear that many campaign groups are very concerned that potentially domestic abusers might be released under the early release schemes and not be exempted from it. And they say that there is potentially a very significant problem for their victims, because domestic abusers are often might want revenge. They might go back to try to find their previous victims and possibly attack them again. So this is understandably a very nervous time for people who are waiting to find out when their abuser might possibly be released and to know what to do about it. And that's one of the reasons that the charities are asking for potentially a delay, so that the victims can be made aware of what's happening and perhaps be able to take some kind of precautions.
0: The Ministry of Justice, though, says it will use new powers to confine sexual and violent criminals to so-called restriction zones after their release from prison, but they could be as small as a few miles. Has that move done anything to placate campaigners?
1: Well, I think they are waiting to find out how this would work and how widely these zones would be used. They don't seem to have had much information from the Justice Ministry on that exactly. So the Justice Ministry are saying that these restriction zones would limit the movements of former offenders much more significantly. There would be only certain places that they were allowed to go, rather than just having a few places where they aren't allowed to go. But again, the campaigners say, look, we're really not clear in how many cases this is going to be used and how it's going to work, and also, you know, how those will be enforced.
0: Right, OK, and we'll be hearing from the Justice Secretary, Alex Norris, who'll announce the government's final plans for that early release scheme when Parliament returns next Tuesday. He's not going to be able to please everyone with his solution to this incredibly knotty problem. And it will be Andy Burnham's first taste of full-on parliamentary scrutiny, won't it?
1: Yeah, I mean, it will be Andy Burnham's first taste of any kind of parliamentary debate at all, because, of course, you know, he hasn't actually been in Parliament since he's been Prime Minister. And I think this is going to be one of the trickiest problems that he will have to deal with as soon as Parliament gets back, because, of course, these issues are ones that affect so many people, and so many MPs will have concerns that they want to raise about whether too many people are being released, about what categories of prisoners might be released. So I think, you know, both he and the new Justice Secretary will have quite a lot of MPs who want to raise these issues and want to talk to them about it.
0: And finally, Terry, we have an update on that hoax number Andy Burnham thought belonged to Donald Trump's chief of staff. We know the PM traded several messages with who he believed was Susie Wiles, but was actually an impersonator. Who does Andy Burnham have to thank here?
1: Well, it seems to be that David Lammy seemed to play an unwilling, no doubt, role in this, in that he was given a number which he believed was the contact number for Susie Wiles, and then passed this on to the Prime Minister, who then exchanged messages. And it turns out that the number was not the number of Susie Wiles at all. And she had previously had to change her number because people had been sort of compromising her phone security, and people have been trying to impersonate her. So we don't know who was actually doing this, but somehow the number was passed on to David Lammy, who of course normally has good contacts in the United States, but it seems in this case this was not the real thing.
0: Terry, always good to get your insights and analysis. Thank you very much indeed.
1: Thank you.
0: Political correspondent Terry Stiasny there. After the break, we'll be joined by the broadcaster and Conservative commentator Albie Amankona. Front page splashes on the way. Don't go anywhere.
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0: 5:17, James Kitchen with you on the Early Breakfast Show. It's that part of the programme now where we flick through the papers, see what's making the headlines. And joining us this morning is the broadcaster and Conservative commentator, Albie Amankona. Good morning.
9: Good morning, James.
0: Well, we're only days away now, Albie, from the return of the Duke and Duchess of Sussex to these shores. The flight tracking is going to be unparalleled, I'm sure. And in the meantime, the row over royal security rumbles on. This morning, The Times reports two former Home Secretaries have called for Harry and Meghan to be given a temporary security package until it's clear what their long-term plans are. So outline for us what we've heard from Lord Blunkett and another unnamed Home Secretary, former Home Sec.
9: Yes, so reported today on the front page of The Times, and probably many other papers will be reporting on this story because everyone's interested in it, is that Lord Blunkett, the former Labour Home Secretary and then another unnamed Home Secretary, have essentially said two very similar things, that Prince Harry and Meghan Markle, the Duchess of Sussex, should get some form of security. Lord Blunkett actually says something quite interesting. He talks about three different types of security, kind of full-fat security, 24-hour security, several close protection officers. Then he talks about an option where there is perhaps one or two, and then he talks about an option, a third option, which is the largest option, where there's just a driver that has security training. Lord Blunkett seems to think that Harry and Meghan deserve at least the middle option of security. So not full fat security, perhaps not the same security as William and Catherine will get, not the lowest level of security that some cabinet ministers might get, but the middle ground of security. And I have to say, I have said in other outlets that I do think Harry and Meghan should get some form of security, given that Harry is the son of the head of state and the children are the grandchildren of the head of state. And if anything terrible were to happen to them, God forbid they came to some form of harm at the hands of some of Britain's enemies, that would be a country destabilising event. So whether or not we find Harry and Meghan annoying, whether or not we think this is all some sort of psychodrama, just for the sake of their position within the royal family and the connection that they have to the British state and the connection that that family has on the stability of this country, they should have security.
0: Right, okay, so wherever we stand on their behaviour, riff with the royal family, the whole saga, the fact remains, he's the king's son, she is the king's daughter-in-law, and they are targets. And so it would arguably be negligent not to afford them the necessary protection.
9: It would be negligent, and it's not just them two. It is two children who have done absolutely nothing other than be born into this crazy world that Harry, Meghan and the royal family inhabit, with all of these people that want to do terrible things to them. There are also two children involved in this as well. And it wasn't that long ago, James, that we were all shocked and horrified at what looks like the murder of Anne Widdecombe, who was hit 21 times with a hammer. She didn't have any security whatsoever. We live in a world, sadly, where attacks on people with power and influence seem to be happening more and more often. Actually, a lot of the conversation that we have at the moment is how even more minor members of parliament should have 24-hour security or more security. That is Reform UK's position. And yet we seem to be having some sort of discussion about whether or not it is appropriate that the son of the king and the grandchildren of the king, whether or not they have security. It's just, these are incoherent discussions to have, on the one hand saying that a minor MP should have security but not the son of the king. It's just a bit silly.
0: Well, what do you make of the argument, though, Albie, that they decided to step down as working royals and therefore should forfeit the privileges and protection that being part of the firm brings? Or do you think that is a petty and vindictive argument?
9: I never had much truck with that argument, because nothing changed in terms of the level of threat that was at Prince Harry from when he was a working royal to the day after he was not a working royal. Nothing changed. He was still the son of the then Prince of Wales, the grandson of the king. He was still under an intense level of threat. Nothing changed. I thought that was just silly. It didn't make any sense to me. I thought it was petty and vindictive. I think it was done because it was popular with the public, and the public wanted to hate on Prince Harry and the royal family wanted to curry favour with the public. But in terms of the facts on the ground, what actually changed between when Harry was a working royal, so to speak, and not a working royal in terms of the level of threat that he faced? Absolutely nothing changed. The same thing happened with Princess Diana, and look how that ended.
0: The Times speaks with Richard H, a former member of the Royal Military Police, in today's paper, and he makes an interesting point about the significant void between private sector and government protection in the UK compared to the states where they are at the moment. Most notably, private security here can't carry guns, meaning the Sussexes couldn't themselves pay for that level of protection, even if they wanted to. The Telegraph, just to lighten the mood slightly, is going in hard this morning on this story, reporting the Duke and Duchess will be leaving their chickens in California as they plan on being an international couple. The Sussexes will apparently bring their dogs, Mia and Pula, with them to Britain, but will not rehome the flock of chickens. According to the paper, the decision will be seen as a sign of the couple's intention to continue spending time in Montecito. Will Harry and Meghan now be accused of animal cruelty, do you think, Albie?
9: I don't think they'll be accused. I don't think they'll be accused of animal cruelty. I have to say, I did miss the way that the media reports on Harry and Meghan. All of these silly stories, I find it all quite entertaining. Are they going to be reported for animal cruelty because of leaving chickens in Montecito and bringing their dogs over? I think most people, if they were moving countries, would want to bring their dogs with them and perhaps leave their chickens that they're quite happy to eat or even eat their eggs from over in Montecito, maybe buy some new chickens for whatever lovely house they're living in the Cotswolds or somewhere like that, wherever they're going to move to this country. So there is a little bit of a hysteria that surrounds Harry and Meghan and the reporting on them. And I'm certainly excited to be talking about all of these much more fun stories than some of the very depressing stories that we've been discussing over this summer, James.
0: Yes, apparently the chickens appeared on Meghan's Netflix show.
9: They did. Although, and what beautiful chickens they are.
0: Yes, but they have not, as far as I'm aware, been offered roles in The Gentleman. So, yes, staying firmly in Montecito. Shall we see what the Greens have been up to? Because the party is considering adopting an official policy to remove tasers and pepper spray from police officers. According to documents seen by The Times, the Crime and Justice Working Group also proposes scrapping the counter-terror programme Prevent. The Tory Shadow Home Secretary Chris Philp has described the plans as the latest madness from the Greens. Is he right?
9: He is right, in my opinion. The Greens really do seem to occupy a space in politics, which reminds me of when I was at university. I don't know if you were very involved in student politics, student union politics, James.
0: I stayed well clear, Albie.
9: Oh, I was right in the thick of it. And I was one of the people at the time that was saying things like, oh, it's nonsense that there would be these students' union officers who would say things like, during Freshers' Fair, the police should not come to the campus because people feel threatened by the police and people feel scared by the police and they harm underrepresented communities and minority communities. And I was arguing against that kind of nonsense back when I was at university. And to see that there is a political party that is actually promoting this stuff, but actually for the general public as adults, not just freaks at university who seem to be scared of the police, in my opinion. The police are not scary. They should be people that they should be a part of the state that people understand why they're so important and have a good relationship with. That is why they are brought to universities. We shouldn't be making people scared of the police needlessly. Of course, the police have been involved in some absolutely terrible misconduct over the past couple of years and actually throughout history. That doesn't mean we should try and engender a society where everyone sees the police as inherently scary or inherently evil. We should be evil, rather. We should be reforming the police to make sure that they do their jobs more effectively. This isn't me saying there's no reform to the police for the police to be done. This is me saying that actually this isn't the right thing to be focusing on. Mm. Getting rid of things like tasers and other forms of things like prisons, how is that exactly going to help the police with the problem of policing the nation and also reducing crime? I don't really know. This is student union politics brought into Westminster, and I think it's a bad idea.
0: Well, why? Zach Polansky does appear to be gunning for deeply controversial and somewhat extreme policies. Why is he not pursuing a more broad church approach, do you think? Especially given the summer we're having, there might be many voters who would be attracted to the Greens' founding messages on climate change, for example, but instead feel alienated.
9: Indeed. I think you'd have to ask Zach Polansky himself why he's not pursuing that strategy. I would imagine there'll be people within the Green movement, within the Green Party, perhaps Adrian Ramsey, who's probably scratching his head asking that question, why aren't we talking about the fact that we've just had a drought and we're actually still in a drought and we might still have a hosepipe ban until Christmas, is what some reports are saying. Why are we talking about these controversial issues like essentially defunding the police, which was a very popular policy within the left in the United States of America? There is a constituency of people within which these policies are quite popular. They tend to be in quite urban, metropolitan seats with high student and graduate populations. The types of seats in London and perhaps in cities like Manchester, Bristol, Birmingham, maybe parts of Edinburgh as well, that Labour will actually find it quite hard to defend at the next general election. So it might be a way to double down on the parts of the country where the Greens have the most likelihood of either winning new seats or keeping existing seats at the next general election, rather than trying to find some sort of broad coalition to win a general election, which is probably very unlikely for the Green Party. The Green Party will want to be improving on the number of seats that they have at the moment. So I think they have five. And they're probably trying to embark on a strategy where they're trying to get similar seats to the seats that they have and policies that are popular with those types of people. Mm. So it's probably just realising where they are electorally and what they need to do to win more seats, but not many seats, probably no more than 10.
0: Yes, interesting that idea you raise about the Greens going through the motions of the Democrats on a five-year delay that seem to now be being ditched in the States, that kind of radical rhetoric that doomed their hopes in 2024. Let's turn to the Mail now, which reports mansion tax police will be sent to homes to decide whether they should pay more under Labour plans. Ministers have admitted that valuation agents will be able to carry out internal inspections to check if those homes are worth more than 2 million quid. Is this fair game or a sinister assault on civil liberties, as the Tories have put it?
9: Look, I think this all sounds very dystopian the way that it has been framed. And I can completely understand why perhaps people that are living in parts of the country where property prices are much higher, why stories like this would scare them. But what is also true is that we have a system of property taxation and council taxation in this country that is not fit for purpose. We've got stamp duty that everyone hates. Everyone agrees that stamp duty is an awful tax. You've got the Reform Party and the Conservative Party that want to scrap stamp duty, abolish it entirely. That's something I agree with. On the other hand, you have a council tax framework, which is based on valuations of houses, James, from 1991, which is before I was born. And we all know how much property valuations have changed in that plus 30-year period since 1991. So there's a situation where there are people living in multi-million pound houses in London where they are paying less council tax than perhaps people living in the northeast or the northwest of England. And obviously, that is not right. That is not proper. That is not fair. Now, whether or not Labour's plans to have these sorts of people going into people's houses and valuing them is right, that is a question. It's probably not the right plan. But this is a problem that needs solving. Stamp duty is a tax everyone hates. It doesn't work. There are right-wing parties that want to abolish it. And we have council tax based on valuations that are wildly out of date. And we've got to have a better understanding of what the valuations of people's houses are, so people are paying a more fair and appropriate level of tax based on the property's valuation. So okay, the method can be wrong, but the problem can be one that we need to be solving.
0: Albie, thanks very much for sharing your thoughts on the day's stories with us. The broadcaster and Conservative commentator Albie Amankona there with the early breakfast paper review. Thank you very much for all your messages that have been coming in on the topics we've been discussing, specifically the Duke and Duchess of Sussex. John says regarding their chickens staying in Montecito, Harry must be relieved his chicks are not coming home to roost. Thank you, John. And Stuart says, will there be security provided for Harry and Meghan's dogs too? Gosh, you're in a very mischievous mood this morning, you lot. After the break, we'll be live in Kyiv as Ukraine celebrates its Independence Day. All you need to know from the world of sport on the way too. But first at 5:32, here's Andy Hayes with your news headlines.
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10: Thank you, James. Good morning. The UK is to give Ukraine classified information on a long-range missile known in Britain as Storm Shadow and in France as Scalp. Ukraine is to start producing the missile using British components. Local assembly lines are being set up after a deal was reached between Paris and Kyiv last week. Political correspondent Terry Ciasny says it shows Europe is becoming more independent of Washington.
1: Previously, the US was saying, you know, you can't use these kinds of missiles to strike into Russian territory under the previous administration. So they were trying to limit what Ukraine would be able to use. And I think that and the meeting of the coalition of the willing, which is going to be happening in Kyiv today, is another sign that that Europe feels that they've got to take more responsibility in this area and not be so reliant on the United States.
10: Andy Burnham is visiting Ukraine today. Two former Home Secretaries say Harry and Meghan should be given security when they move back to the UK, but it should be limited and temporary until it's clear what their long-term plans are. Lord Blunkett says a happy medium should be struck. Reform UK says it would prioritise British-born workers under 35 for social housing. Married couples with children will also be favoured, as well as veterans. Those on benefits will be given a lower priority. And the Green Party is to consider removing tasers and pepper spray from police officers. A motion drawn up by the party's Crime and Justice Working Group also proposes scrapping Prevent, the government's counter-terrorism programme. For a roundup of news on demand, find the Times Radio news briefing, and that's on the Times Radio app.
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0: James Kitchen with you on Times Radio Early Breakfast. Welcome back to the programme. A busy weekend of football with the Premier League season kicking off. A dramatic Dutch Grand Prix too. Who better to take us through the weekend's action than sporting supremo Charlotte Richardson. Hi there, Charlotte.
17: Good morning, James.
0: Shall we start with the footy then? What were your highlights?
17: Oh, the drama that was served with the Premier League returning. I think my highlight has to be the two late comebacks in the games yesterday. Manchester City rescuing victory after going a goal down against Bournemouth. Enzo Maresca getting his first win. But then also Liverpool salvaging a point against Newcastle with the very last kick of the game, a 96-minute penalty. Add to that Brighton beating Aston Villa 4-0. It's good to have those Premier League Super Sundays to add on top of all the EFL action and domestic football that we've been enjoying over the last few weeks.
0: And Gianni Infantino, the FIFA president, he continues to be sort of holed up, coming under fire. This time, the most latest round from the UEFA chief. What have they had to say?
17: Well, the waves of this pressure, it feels like you might have a couple of days of it not being a main headline. But with Martin Ziegler, with an article on the Times this morning, it picks up an interview that the UEFA boss Alexander Kolev has done with the Alistair Bayliss podcast, The Rest is Politics. And it's a really interesting piece with some powerful quotes basically saying that Gianni Infantino's vision is untenable. And this isn't just a matter of football. It's actually a wider matter of politics, and just investigating really the various options, because on the 18th of November is the deadline for people to run for that all-important FIFA presidency.
0: And from the football pitch to the racetrack, Lando Norris and McLaren, good result in the Netherlands.
17: Yeah, could there be a comeback here? Lando Norris picking up where he left off, consecutive victories in the second half of this Formula One season. He won in Hungary last month. He won in the Dutch Grand Prix yesterday. Always good to see Lando Norris with a smile on his face. And again, perhaps a little bit more drama between now and the end of the Formula One season. A really classy victory for him yesterday.
0: Great stuff. Thank you very much indeed, Charlotte. Sports reporter Charlotte Richardson there with a quick roundup of all you need to know from a busy weekend. 5:37, Times Radio Early Breakfast. Britain is 100% behind you. The words of Andy Burnham as he travels to Kiev this morning on his first international trip as Prime Minister. This is what he had to say when he welcomed President Zelensky to Downing Street last month.
18: We are with Ukraine 100%. I am personally with you 100%, Mr. President. And I will honour every commitment this country has made to Ukraine in full.
0: Ukraine is marking its Independence Day amidst growing signs the conflict with Russia may be turning in its favour. Moscow's gains on the battlefield have slowed to a crawl, while Russian casualties have begun to far outstrip the number of new recruits. And yet, President Zelensky is arguably facing his toughest few months yet, with accusations of corruption and calls for elections threatening to fracture political unity. Meanwhile, Kyiv continues to suffer an onslaught of Russian ballistic missiles as the country grapples with a severe shortage of interceptors. Well, joining us now live from Kyiv is Dr. Victoria Vodovachenko from the Future for Ukraine project at Cambridge University's Centre for Geopolitics. Good morning to you.
19: Good morning, everyone. And of course, delighted to be with you this morning.
0: Thank you for being here. Sum up the mood, Victoria, in the Ukrainian capital on this important and what I suppose is a very emotional day too.
19: Absolutely. Today is the 35 days of Ukraine's independence. And of course, we expect an Andrew Burnham to arrive in an hour, I believe, or something to Kyiv. And this very, very decisive moment, as you already mentioned. There are also going to be about 30 European and world leaders coming to Kyiv. And specifically, they're going to be also the meeting of the Coalition of Willing being chaired by Andrew Burnham and Emmanuel Macron. They will be absolutely understandably expected to see some of the outcomes and the results, and of course the hopes to see what will be the future steps, especially for upcoming autumn and very enduring winter. And of course Burnham is expected to announce so-called establishment of a long-range missile assembly lines in Ukraine, something that already was agreed with a French colleague Emmanuel Macron per se. To tell the moment, it's also an important timing to understand what will be European leaders doing and expected to overcome the threats from Russian Federation, because the sabotage campaigns are not only kinetically and non-kinetically continuing on Ukrainian territory, but in some of the European countries. So specifically, there are also disruptions in some of the explosives related to the drone production factories in Estonia and Latvia, Lithuania, and potentially in other European countries. So these cumulus of the question is something that today Kyiv and the world leaders are going to be decisive.
0: Okay.
19: Moreover, Ukrainian society is expected some concrete answers, because enduring winter is an enduring winter, but at the same time, it's also the lives of ordinary people that we are talking at stage.
0: And there are various elements to unpick there. That coalition of the willing meeting in Kyiv comes as the capital is being bombarded by those Russian ballistic missile strikes, weapons that Ukraine really has no means of stopping at the moment, given that shortage of US Patriot interceptors. As the death toll rises and the psychological effect worsens, you talk about going into autumn and winter there. Is this likely to be top of the agenda?
19: Yes, absolutely. And of course, I believe one of the key priorities is to understand if we don't have the interceptors, what will be Ukraine expected to do? So that's why I was mentioning before that we expect that UK is announcing some of the opening or small steps with the much larger and longer term project that could in a few years time lead to Ukraine producing its own large range versions of Storm Shadow cruise missiles, something that is going to be announced in a couple of hours after the coalition of meeting. But at the same time, point number three, how to establish the just peace. That's, I think, is the very intensive, but at the same time, very complex question that is very much expected by the Ukrainian society. Taking into account the US position, taking into account some of the leaders' position, and taking into account electoral campaign going over in autumn and the next year, in some of the key decisive European capitals.
0: Okay. And on the subject of those long-range missiles and Andy Burnham's announcement of releasing those blueprints, that confidential information of British components to the Ukrainian and French production lines in Ukraine, we know that those long-range missiles are an area that Ukraine's enjoyed considerable success in, striking Russian warehouses, oil facilities, causing £35 billion of economic damage. I wonder, with a volatile and unpredictable president in the White House, how significant is the coalition of the willing at this stage of the war? Because I just want to read you a text here from one of our listeners, Howard in Leicester. He says, the coalition of the willing should be called the coalition of the unwilling. They are a talking shop, just like the UN and the EU. What would you say to that?
19: Well, absolutely. Sometimes we also, as Ukrainian experts say, coalition of unwilling or unexpected. That's indeed something, and I'm very thankful for the listener to be with us this morning at such an early time in the UK. But at the same time, yes, in a coalition of actions or activities, that what I believe Ukrainian society will be expecting from this political meeting. But at the same time, you're absolutely right. There are American representatives already in Kyiv. Some of the senators arrived, but at the same time, Mike Pence arrived. And we are expecting to have a Zoom link connecting some of other authorities in order to understand what is the US position in this moment. Coalition of Willing was established, of course, by a French, German and UK representative, but at the same time, US is something that everyone is looking forward to. And that's why what the Coalition of Willing is becoming the Coalition of Doing. That's, I believe, the key question that we hope by the end of today or this afternoon in particular, there will be at least not only political statements, but much more concrete actions.
0: Okay.
19: Potentially closed door.
0: Despite success on the battlefield, President Zelensky is facing growing calls for elections and accusations of state corruption, much of it orchestrated by the prominent and popular former defence minister Mykhailo Fedorov. Is this a political headache for the president or a serious threat to Ukrainian unity and internal stability?
19: Let me start with the last one. It's not a threat for Ukrainian unity or political unity. Indeed, there are corruption scandals, and unfortunately, they are unrolling as we speak, and therefore there are still ongoing investigations, which to some extent, we have a sense of a British humor. We are saying it's better that we know about them at this moment and that they are revealed than they are all. They will continue to be presented. Which means that anti-corruption institutions, something that Ukrainian society was protesting back in July 2025 and in July 2026, they are doing the actual job. Which means that Ukrainian society slowly will try, and especially with the new generation, will try to renew itself. And the corruption, indeed, one of the biggest political, economic also, but society headaches, if I may say like that. And we expect that the corruption scandals will be not only scandals, but will be concrete actions taken, legally speaking. And that's, I believe, the most of the expectations. If we talk about the political image of Zelensky inside Ukraine now and outside of Ukraine, yes, indeed, the damage is done. And the most importantly, now, especially if I'm talking to you at our 35 days of independence, we are speaking as Ukrainian society and Ukrainian expertise in order to say that, yes, President Zelensky represents our society, but Ukrainian society is much bigger. And the expectations indeed are high.
0: Okay.
19: When unrolling, of course, of the corruption scandal is itself a very damaging thing. But at the same time, it's also something that we see the transformation of society is something that we witness.
0: Victoria, thank you very much indeed for joining the programme live from Kyiv. Really appreciate your time. That's Dr. Victoria Vodovichenko from the Future for Ukraine project at Cambridge University's Centre for Geopolitics. Coming up on the show, we head to a top secret location deep in the English countryside where the rare Montagu Harrier is making a dramatic comeback. All the latest from the city as well with business journalist Bruce Whitfield. Don't go anywhere. Back after this.
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0: 5:48, welcome back to the Early Breakfast Show. Let's find out what's happening in the markets with business journalist and author Bruce Whitfield. Good morning, Bruce.
3: Good morning to you.
0: Shall we start with those jumpy bond markets? What do you make of the US Treasury Secretary Scott Bessent's attempts to combat what are soaring yields?
3: Too little too late, possibly, and trouble brewing, really, in the bond markets. Bill Clinton's economic advisor, James Carville, back in the early 90s, summed it up really nicely, saying, when I die one day, I want to come back as the bond market because you can intimidate everybody. And we're seeing that 30-year bond rate rise sharply at the moment. Lenders to the US government demanding higher and higher interest rates to absorb the risk of doing so. Scott Bessent intervening in the bond markets last week, doubling the buybacks of US bonds just to $4 billion, but double what they were doing previously. And it means that investors are really starting to pay attention to inflation worries, government spending, the war in Iran, and of course, worsening trade relations. And it's not going to be made any easier by the standoff between Canada and the United States, which hit a peak on Friday, talks collapsing. Over the weekend, Prime Minister Mark Carney warning that his government will match the 50% tariffs that America has slapped onto Canada dollar for dollar, saying the US deals nowadays are signed in pencil. That's very emotive language. Donald Trump, of course, promptly accusing Canada of wanting to have the benefits of being a 51st state without actually being one. So lots of jaw in a trade war, but the markets will be watching the bond market very, very closely today. It has an impact on everything, including the cost of British mortgages and the value of the pound, ultimately the cost of government borrowing here and inflation as well. So it does matter.
0: Okay, meanwhile, back in Britain, the government's promised that business rate valuations will be made fairer for pubs and hotels. We know Bruce Andy Burnham is facing growing calls to help the UK's struggling hospitality sector. So an independent review is now getting underway this morning. How should it tackle valuations?
3: And it's going to be a big job, isn't it? Because, I mean, the PM announced that 20% relief on business rates for pubs, social clubs, music venues a month ago. Now, this committee is starting its work this week. It'll report back only at the end of March. And those findings are turning to be taken into consideration in 2029 at the time of the next revaluation. So there are going to be no quick fixes here. They're going to have a lot of work to do.
0: And finally, Bruce, one of Britain's oldest kitchen companies is feeling the heat this morning. What is going on at Magnet?
3: Well, fitting out a kitchen, if you look at a house renovation, probably the most expensive single part of any renovation. And when cash is tight, people hold back. And I think Magnet is feeling the effects of a tight economy. It's the oldest kitchen retailer in the country, been around since 1918. It was sold for nothing by a Swedish company called Nobia earlier this year to private equity investors. And they already closed 15 outlets. And they say they're going to announce the future of the remaining 39 showrooms. These are big showrooms. They need to have big slabs of granite and massive cupboards in them. So they've got big deals with landlords, and they're trying to negotiate better terms with landlords. They're going to try and do that over the next couple of weeks. But yeah, 1,500 jobs potentially on the line as Magnet, 108-year-old kitchen business, facing some real headwinds in a tough economy.
0: Okay, we'll be keeping a close eye on that. Bruce, thank you very much indeed. That's the business journalist and author Bruce Whitfield there with your morning's markets update. 5:52 now, early breakfast with James Kitchen in for Tom Noonan this morning. Great to have your company, and it is indeed an excellent morning for the UK's rarest breeding bird, which is nested at a top secret location for the second year running. The twitchers amongst you will recognise the sound of a Montagu's Harrier there. Thank you, Andrew. A male codenamed AU has helped rear and feed 6 chicks across 2 nests and 2 different females. Last year, he raised 4 chicks in the first successful breeding for the bird of prey since 2019. Mark Thomas is Harrier Species Lead at the RSPB and joins me now. Hello, Mark.
2: Yeah, good morning.
0: Now, you've described AU as truly awesome, saying he's single-handedly, or I suppose single-tannenly perhaps, propping up the species in Britain. And this is down to his astonishing aerial displays, which makes him a very attractive proposition to the ladies. So tell us more about these feats of daring in the skies.
2: Yeah, he seems to be on a one-bird mission to save his species in the UK. So Montagu's harriers are Britain's rarest breeding bird, and they migrate from wintering in Africa, migrate back to Europe to breed. We've never had large numbers in the UK, but as you say, the population basically flatlined for a few years. And what he does, he arrives back at the breeding location. They're very faithful to the same location, so he came back this spring. And he'll fly to maybe 1,000 feet, and then he'll drop like a stone. And at the bottom of that drop, he'll zoom back up in the air. And all the time, he's flashing his silvery grey wings. This is like a battleship grey bird with black wingtips and a piercing yellow eye. And that's the male. The female is more brown and more camouflaged. And incredibly, this one individual, AU, we tagged him as a chick in Wiltshire in 2016. And since then, he's gone on to raise 16 juveniles himself, including 10 in the last 2 years. And this year, he's attracted 2 completely new females, just out of thin air, basically. He displayed for about 10 days, and then these 2 females arrived, and now he's gone on to breed, and they've had, 2 successful nests, which is great news for the conservation of this bird.
0: Fabulous. And what are the main threats facing harriers, and why has their future in Britain been in doubt?
2: Yeah. Montagu's harriers nest in lowland farmland environments. They never used to. They used to nest on heathlands, but we've basically pushed the bird to a real extreme, and it's chosen to nest in farmland environments, and the nest is actually on the ground. So if you're a farmer going about your normal business and you know nothing about birds, you just wouldn't know the bird was there, and then it would come to harvest, and clearly the nest would be destroyed, the chicks would be destroyed at that time. So thankfully, we've launched the Montagu's Harrier hotline where people can report sightings of the bird. We follow up these sightings. And last year, we've obviously located this pair. And the farmer here is incredibly good. He's got a great farm full of lots of biodiversity. The harriers have found a great place to live. And you know, we've had young, which is really, really great news for this bird.
0: And we've experienced, Mark, record temperatures this summer with multiple heat waves, perhaps another still on the way. How is climate change affecting the Montagu's harriers and their migration to and from Africa?
2: Yeah, so about 30 years ago, most of the nests that had chicks in the ground, those chicks would have left the nest before the harvest. What is happening now is the chicks are only like a couple of weeks old because the harvest is much sooner. So on this particular farm this year, the harvest was at least a month earlier than it had ever been before. So had we not located the nest, had we not put a predator fence in around the nest to give the birds the best chance, then, you know, something awful would have happened had the farmer not known about these birds. In terms of the migration, one of the things we've done this year for the first ever time is we've fitted 2 satellite tags to 2 of the chicks. And basically, we can look at the data every single day and follow the bird on the migration in real time. So this is an incredible migrant bird. It flies 3,500 miles back to Gambia, Senegal, Ghana even. And currently, the chicks are still around the nest. They're in the kind of teenage phase where they're ready to go any day, basically. And we're going to be eagerly following them online to work out where they are. And that will tell us a lot about the species. So what are the perils of migration? And will these juveniles return next year and then hopefully breed in future years?
0: And for those listeners who may want to catch a glimpse of these rare creatures, are there any particular hot spots to visit or certain features, glimmers to look out for in the sky?
2: Yeah, I mean, across Europe, they are more common in lots of other countries. In the UK, because we've only got a handful of birds, it would be very lucky if someone did stumble across them. And at the moment, we've got to keep the breeding location secret at this time to give them the best chance. But one of last year's youngsters did actually come back this summer and was spotted on a farm in Oxfordshire. And because it wasn't breeding, then news of that bird was shared, you know, and hundreds of people went to see that bird. So it's a truly awesome bird to see. Lots of bird watchers are really keen on this particular species. Mm. So in future years, you know, if we can increase the population, then it, maybe we can have a viewing scheme at one of the farms where people can actually come and see the birds without causing any disturbance.
0: Okay. Mark Thomas, thank you very much indeed. That's Mark Thomas, Harris Species Lead at the RSPB. And that hotline, by the way, if you do spot one, is montes@rspb.org.uk. I must say AU sounds a right one. Saturday night out on the town with AU, absolute chaos. I'm trying to think of an ornithological pun to welcome in Kate McCann and Callum McDonald, but my brain is going slow. How about they're gliding into their studio nest for Times Radio Breakfast. Ooh,
4: that's very poetic. Yeah.
5: That's not bad.
0: Good morning to morning. Both of you.
5: Morning.
0: On this big day for Andy Burnham, his first appearance on the international stage. Curiously, an aspect that Keir Starmer enjoyed and seemed to excel in.

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1: Good morning, it's 6 o'clock. 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
2: Good morning. The headlines: Britain has agreed to give Ukraine the blueprints for long-range missiles that can hit targets deep inside Russia. And two Home Secretaries tell the Times that the government should provide Harry and Meghan with security when they arrive back in the UK.
1: Ahead, we'll find out more about Andy Burnham's first visit to Ukraine, and is social media causing dangerous driving?
2: It's Monday, the 24th of August.
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1: First, let's get the news with Andy Hayes.
4: Thank you, Kate. Good morning. The UK is to give Ukraine classified information on a long-range missile known in Britain as Storm Shadow and in France as Scalp. Ukraine is to start producing the missile using British components. Local assembly lines are being set up after a deal was reached between Paris and Kyiv last week. Andy Burnham is going to Ukraine today. Keir Giles from the foreign affairs think tank Chatham House has this advice for the Prime Minister.
5: He's saying all the right things. He's saying, of course, that Ukraine is our frontline as much as it is for the Ukrainians. He's saying that the UK will stand fast in support. But, of course, there's a big gap sometimes between saying and doing. And a lot of that bears less conviction if you don't see the United Kingdom investing in its own defence. Because, after all, one of the reasons why it is so important to allow Ukraine to build these missiles is because so few of them are being built elsewhere.
4: Two former Home Secretaries say Harry and Meghan should be given security when they move back to the UK next month. Lord Blunkett is one of those backing a limited and temporary security package until it's clear what their long-term plans are. Richard H is a former member of the Royal Military Police Close Protection Unit.
6: It needs to be provided to the correct level. I mean, if the government are going to reverse, conduct a U-turn on their initial decision to remove his security, where Prince Harry is now coming back to the UK on a permanent basis, that provision has to be a constant. It can't be ad hoc and sporadic.
4: Reform UK says it would prioritise British-born workers under 35 for social housing. Married couples with children would also be favoured, as well as veterans. Those on benefits would be given a lower priority. The Green Party is considering whether to remove tasers and pepper spray from police officers. A motion drawn up by the party's Crime and Justice Working Group also proposes scrapping the counter-terror programme Prevent. It's also suggesting that resources should be moved away from policing and prisons, and that all jails could be closed via systemic obsolescence. More than £230,000 has been raised for the families of two police officers who were killed when a car on the wrong side of the road hit their patrol car. Five people aged 17, 18 and 23 also died in the VW Passat. PC Matthew Blades has been remembered by his wife as a devoted father, while PC Tom Clough's family call him their hero. Mourners have laid flowers beside the A66 near Middlesbrough.
7: God bless all the families, honestly.
8: No one deserves to not come home. I'm a reservist. I've never seen anything extraordinary. Dream, but all of us who put our names on these lines, we're willing to do things like this. No one should have to, but we do.
4: And police officers who are gender fluid have been given two warrant cards, enabling them to identify as a man one day and as a woman the next. The forces in Suffolk, Norfolk and Leicestershire told The Telegraph they'd issued more than one card to officers who identify as both male and female. Other forces have described the practice as a security risk. For a roundup of the news on demand, subscribe to the Times Radio News Briefing, and that's on any podcast platform.
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1: Good morning. This is Callum MacDonald and Kate McCann with Times Radio Breakfast. While Stig Abel is away on holiday, you can only have one of us at a time at the moment. The Prime Minister is in Ukraine today, about 5 weeks since he became Prime Minister. He'll be reinforcing the UK's commitment to Ukraine's war effort by allowing a defence company to share information on UK components for a French-made long-made missile. He'll also chair his first meeting of the Coalition of the Willing, as more than 30 other world leaders join him in Ukraine. Andy Burnham takes on one of the world's most significant foreign affairs challenges at a time when President Zelensky's support has been chipped away by his former

0: Former defence minister who thinks there should be a wartime general election. We'll hear from defence analysts throughout the morning.
1: Hundreds of videos filmed in the UK and posted online are encouraging young drivers to act recklessly for kudos. Social media companies are being urged to crack down after the videos were linked to a number of fatal accidents. A collision in Middlesbrough over the weekend left two police officers and five people in a separate car dead. The Times reports that social media accounts linked to those passengers appear to show men in balaclavas on motorbikes, as well as other police pursuits. So is this a trend that's going unchecked by social media companies? We will find out more.
0: Also on Breakfast this morning, as two former Home Secretaries suggest that Harry and Meghan ought to get some level of taxpayer-funded security when they move back to the UK in a matter of days, we'll speak to a close protection security specialist.
1: And you can keep in touch with us this morning. You can text 87222, start your message with the word Times. You can WhatsApp us 0333 003 2353. Maybe it's on the issues we're talking about. Maybe you'd like to welcome Kate back from her very sunny holidays. You can drop by and say hello. And you can email as well. Our producer Emma is monitoring the inbox even as I speak. The email address is studio@times.radio. So on the front page of the Times this morning, Andy Burnham is giving Ukraine classified blueprints for long-range missiles. He's announced the government's given the green light for a defence company, MBDA, to share the information on UK components that go into French Scalp missiles. The Prime Minister's in Ukraine, where he'll chair a meeting of the leaders of what is called the Coalition of the Willing, more than 30 countries that support Ukraine. Yuri Sachs, a former advisor to the Ukrainian Minister of Defence. Good morning, Yuri.
2: Good morning.
1: Thanks very much for joining us. So let's start with news that these Scalp long-range missile, the blueprints for these, will be shared with Ukraine. What does this change?
2: Well, first of all, I'd like to say that today we are marking 35th anniversary of Ukraine's independence. And as far as birthday presents go, this one will definitely be top three, right? So for us to get the blueprints is really important because we have understood for some time now that for this war to end, there's only one workable and efficient strategy, is to make it impossible for Russia to fight it. For us to make it impossible for Russia to fight it, we need capacity to destroy Russian war machinery inside Russia. So before they launch their attacks, we need to be able to attack their launchers, right? So don't try to shoot down the arrows, kill the archer. That's our strategy for now. So disrupt their logistics, destroy their oil refineries, make sure that the economic cost of aggression grows. So from that perspective, receiving these blueprints perhaps will help us achieve our strategic objective faster.
1: Make it impossible for Russia to fight is a very neat way of putting it. I wonder if the Coalition of the Willing meeting will advance that cause. What's your expectation there?
2: Well, I think by now everybody understands that, you know, this war, which we among ourselves, we call the freedom war, because we are not fighting just for Ukrainian territory. We are fighting for, you know, democratic values of the free world. So I think among the Coalition of the Willing, there is a good understanding that it's always been the fight of David versus Goliath. And from that perspective, we need every help that we can get, and this can be made possible. So, and asymmetric methods, and by asymmetric, I mean, of course, we will never be able to match Russia in terms of the manpower. We will be never able to match Russia in terms of their reluctance to, you know, protect and preserve human life. They can throw their soldiers by the thousands into the battlefield and see them killed and have no worry about it. So that's not our strategy. Our strategy is asymmetric. So fewer weapons, but used in a smart way, will help us achieve our objectives.
1: Yeah. In terms of the breadth of support from the more than 30 countries, I suppose the Scalp missile represents that to some extent, doesn't it? Because France agreed to hand over the blueprints for these missiles back in July, and today the Prime Minister is announcing that you'll get the blueprints for the British components of these as well. And this is about establishing local assembly lines for the missile, which shares the British and French technology. How quickly can those local assembly lines be up and running?
2: We have been able, during the last you know, 4 years of this large-scale invasion, we have been able to leapfrog in terms of developing our defense industry, and many joint ventures with the weapons companies of the West are being launched now and already are functioning. And I'd like to say that, you know, Scalp missiles are the same as Storm Shadow missiles, which we have been getting from the UK, and we are very thankful for that for some time now. So our army knows very well how to use them best. So being able to produce them locally, of course, will only, first of all, strengthen our army, but second of all, will help Ukraine integrate even further into European defense industry space, and that will make us all safer. What I'd like also to say in this context is that we hope that someday, the same way as MBDA is giving the blueprints for these missiles, we hope that Lockheed Martin will be generous enough to give Ukraine blueprints for the Patriot interceptor missiles, because this is the major threat for now, and this is the kind of last remaining option for Russia to terrorize Ukrainian cities with ballistic missiles. We are experiencing shortage of ballistic missile interceptors, so let's hope that Lockheed Martin in the US follows suit of MBDA and will, you know, give Ukraine another present for the Independence Day.
1: And would that depend on a concession from President Trump?
2: Well, President Trump seems to have first agreed that, you know, it's a good idea, because it is a good idea, right? At the moment, you know, globally, there are only 700 Patriot missiles produced per year. Now, that's not enough for a globe which is set on fire. You know, there's a war here in Ukraine, aggressive war of Russia against Ukraine. There's war in the Middle East. There's risk of war in Taiwan and in other places. So 700 globally is not nowhere near enough. So we need more countries to be able to produce these missiles, and that needs that means that, you know, Donald Trump needs to assume leadership and convince companies like Lockheed Martin to actually share the IP for these technologies, and we'll be all safer.
1: President Zelensky was Prime Minister Burnham's first international guest to visit in late July. It has taken about 5 weeks for Prime Minister Andy Burnham to visit Ukraine. Do you think that was an undue delay? What do you make of the timing of his visit?
2: Well, you know, we never doubted the level of support of the UK for Ukraine, and I'm sure probably Andy Burnham just had, you know, some housekeeping that he had to do after the elections. But, you know, UK support never stopped in that period, and we are grateful for that. And, you know, the United Kingdom is one of the few countries in whose support we never doubt, even in the most difficult of times.
1: Can I ask as well, Yuri, about the former defence minister, Fedorov, who has called in the last few days for an election to be held during wartime, somewhat undermining President Zelensky's leadership. This was after he left Zelensky's administration. And President Zelensky, he says, should be asked questions about corruption in his government. He is he was a popular minister. He was sacked. He pioneered drone warfare, apparently fell out with the head of Ukraine's armed forces. I'm just interested in your analysis of the relationship between former Defence Minister Fedorov and President Zelensky, and indeed his call for an election to be held.
2: My analysis is very simple. What has happened with respect to the former Minister of Defense, Mr. Fedorov, who has done great things to strengthen our country, to improve our defense industry, and to make our army stronger. So overall, I think it's a demonstration of the simple fact that Ukraine is a democratic country, a country where even a Minister of Defense during a time of war can have a separate opinion, which is not the same as the president's opinion. We have seen protesters in the street, you know, with air raid sirens blaring out, and there's risk of missile attacks, but people still feel that, you know, they have to protect democracy and they have to protect their freedom of expression. So, you know, it was a difficult situation because, you know, the country is at war. We need, you know, Minister of Defense to be there in his position and make these decisions. Mr. Fedorov had different views on certain aspects of how the army should be developed further on. But our president is the supreme commander in chief. And for as long as it stays that way, according to constitution, he's got the final say. And I'd like to say that, you know, Mr. Fedorov's calls for early elections, most of Ukrainians understand very well that it's just not possible to hold elections that will be recognized as democratic, because millions of Ukrainians are currently living in other countries as refugees and displaced people. There are hundreds of thousands who are fighting the war, and they won't be able to, vote because they're at war. So for us to have a meaningful elections, And everybody is, you know, in agreement that we need elections. Mm-hmm. President Zelensky knows that we need elections because we're a democracy. It's just when. We need a ceasefire at least for people to be able to express their vote in such a way that nobody will question the legitimacy of such elections after they happen.
1: Yuri, thank you very much for speaking to us this morning. It's good to have you on and enjoy, I suppose, the celebrations of Independence Day, even in the context. Thank you very much.
2: Thank you.
1: Yuri Sack is a former advisor to the Ukrainian Minister of Defence.
0: Well, let's take a look at what's going on in the Times and elsewhere this morning. And you heard there Callum and Yuri Sack talking about the sacked Ukrainian Defence Minister Mykhailo Fedorov. Now, he said President Zelensky faces urgent questions over corruption. You heard what Yuri Sack had to say. This is part of a BBC interview with Mr. Fedorov published overnight relating to the question about whether there's evidence linking President Zelensky to corruption inside Ukraine.
3: I think that probably you better ask the president about this. Do an interview with him, have a conversation with him in front of the world.
1: Do you think he has questions to answer?
3: I believe that he is ready. Why not? That's his responsibility to explain whether he was aware of all that or not.
0: Well, the minister was dismissed last month following a rift with military leadership, piling pressure on Zelensky's administration.
1: On the front page of the Times this morning, TV insiders believe reports Meghan Markle is in talks with Guy Ritchie about a role in his Netflix series The Gentlemen were leaked to show and demonstrate her acting credentials. Netflix bosses are believed to have been completely unaware of any potential offer to the Duchess of Sussex, suggesting any preliminary chat took place between Meghan and Guy Ritchie himself. Tina Brown, the former editor-in-chief of Vanity Fair, weighed in over the weekend saying she believed any offer to star in The Gentlemen to Meghan Markle has been withdrawn because of the feared backlash in the UK.
0: Tributes have been paid to PC Tom Clough and PC Matthew Blades, who died following a collision with suspected joyriders on the A66 in Middlesbrough. Clough's family said he was our hero with a fantastic sense of humour. He jumped into action whenever needed and was willing to help anyone for any reason. He proudly fought for his country to make the world a better place. Blades' wife said the loss was beyond words and that the family's lives will never be the same. Cleveland Police's Chief Constable Victoria Fuller gave this statement yesterday.
4: This is an incredibly sad day for Cleveland. The loss has been felt across our communities, by our police family and by our partner agencies. These were brave officers, protecting our communities and serving our residents, who didn't return home to their families at the end of their shift.
0: That was Cleveland Police Chief Constable Victoria Fuller. We're going to be talking more about this story throughout the programme today. Not just the sort of driving element of it, because it's true that schools do teach road safety, although it's not mandatory, so there are questions about that, but also about this trend, this TikTok trend. We'll be speaking to a guest in a few moments' time to try and work out what exactly is going on there and how much that relates to these. There's been two fatal crashes in the last week of teenage and young men who've been driving the wrong way on main roads, and whether or not this is something that people are doing for clicks and likes on social media now.
1: Yeah, the Times analysis has found hundreds of videos uploaded from the UK, filmed in the UK, posted online, which seem to be sort of almost encouraging young drivers to act recklessly, because, and people in the comments sort of goading them to do so.
0: Yeah.
1: So it's really startling stuff. You can read that in the Times today and online at thetimes.com as well. Also in the Times for you, Andy Burnham has the former Foreign Secretary David Lammy to thank for texting the PM a number wrongly thought to belong to the White House Chief of Staff, Susie Wiles. Burnham exchanged a few messages with the person, seemingly pretending to be Donald Trump's chief of staff, before becoming suspicious that the contact was in fact illegitimate. The government confirmed the exchange has not compromised national security, but the Mail on Sunday heard that the Russian Cyber Warfare Unit, Centre 16, could be behind the incident.
0: I mean, there's so many questions for me on this story. First off, obviously David Lammy has been contacted out of the blue by someone who says they're Susie Wiles, which Wouldn't he already have had her number, given his previous job? Maybe not.
1: Or many ways to check that that is the number.
0: Or you should be able to check, exactly. But then to pass it on to the Prime Minister and it to turn out that it's probably a Russian cyber warfare unit, that's so bad.
1: Yeah.
0: I mean, there must be some kind of investigation into how that happened.
1: And how long did David Lammy have the number? And what was he texting alleged Susie Wiles about?
0: Because Andy Burnham has said he only sent a few messages. They were very cursory. There wasn't really anything to them. But that's a really good question about David Lammy. We'll talk to the minister about that on the programme later on this morning. Sticking with Parliament, though, dozens of pieces of art have disappeared, including a photo of Victorian Prime Minister Benjamin Disraeli and an engraving of MP William Wilberforce. More than 65 pieces of art have been misplaced since 2024, according to a Freedom of Information Act. A spokesperson said the artworks could have been lost while moving them around the estate during the ongoing works, and some may still be found. Some have been found, but I wonder whether some of them have actually been removed or stolen and completely and will never come back, because there's so much art in Parliament, it's entirely possible.
1: Yeah, it's staggering that, actually. I wonder, imagine you just open a cupboard and there's suddenly just a vault of pieces of art that have been gone missing in the last couple of years. It's kind of a crazy place, given the amount of work that's going on at any given moment and how many people are kind of wandering around working as workmen and work people.
0: Yeah, and if you think work people, if you think about how much Parliament's a huge, vast estate,
1: exactly.
0: And much of it's not locked.
1: Yeah.
0: So if you're on the estate and you're a pass holder, then, you know.
1: And there's loads of those.
0: Well, we'll talk more about that.
1: As it turns out. Joe Root has only been back in charge of England's men's cricketers for one test match, but already the team's drinking is making news. This time it was England bowler Brydon Carse, who was seen leaving a nightclub in Derby in handcuffs following an altercation on Saturday evening. Carse was joined by England teammate Matthew Potts and former test captain Ben Stokes, who were out celebrating Durham's win against Derby in the county championships. The Times understands that Carse is still in the England squad for the team's second test against Pakistan on Thursday, with the ECB confirming they're currently investigating the incident.
0: And finally, the historic football from Diego Maradona's 1986 Hand of God goal has sold at a US auction for over $3.3 million. Despite high expectations, bidding for the famous match ball fell well short of its $10 million estimate. While it missed the record set by Maradona's jersey, which fetched over $9 million in 2022, it was described by the auction house as the most famous ball in history, immortalised by the Argentina forward punching it over England goalkeeper Peter Shilton in the 1986 World Cup quarter-final, and of course, him later saying that it was helped into the back of the net by the hand of God.
1: Yes. I wouldn't be surprised if it was a rich Scottish person who's bought that. Right, stay with us on Times Radio Breakfast. Lots to come this morning. We'll do our morning briefing after 6:30 for you. Also, a TikTok trend of driving the wrong way down motorways is being linked to fatal crashes. We'll hear more about that next. This is Times Radio Breakfast with Kate McCann and Callum McDonald in association with Nationwide, a good way to bank.
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0: Good morning. It is 6:23. This is Times Radio Breakfast with Callum McDonald and Kate McCann. So, why did a car containing five young men cross over onto the wrong side of an A road? That decision caused their deaths and the deaths of two police officers. There are films on TikTok, videos where young drivers film themselves speeding the wrong way down main roads, and The Sun reports this morning that two of the teenagers who died in this particular incident had posted videos appearing to show them luring police into high-speed chases. In one clip, the driver appears to steer towards oncoming traffic and says in a remark seemingly directed at the chasing police, while they are on the wrong side of the road, wrong side you can't follow. Nicholas Lees is the policy director at the Institute of Advanced Motorists, RoadSmart. Good morning.
8: Good morning.
0: Shall we talk about these videos? Because I think anybody who's heard this story has sort of seen the impact of what's happened will find it completely baffling that there are people out there who make these videos for clicks and people watch them, enjoy them and comment on them, of driving the wrong way down motorways, of police chases, of sometimes driving along dark roads with the lights off at excessive speed. I mean, it's a recipe for disaster.
8: It's mind-boggling, frankly. I honestly cannot tell you how crazy this sort of thing is. And, you know, we know that mobile phones, smartphones, for example, are linked to high levels of distraction, but this is going one step further. This is using your mobile phone for clicks, for likes, and doing it in a way that is putting so many people in danger that, you know, it really does baffle us at IAM RoadSmart as to why people would want to do this.
0: How common is it, Nicholas? I mean, is it one of those things where at the end of the day, this is something that we see very, very rarely, or is it something that is pretty common?
8: Well, we know that around one in seven young drivers aged 17 to 24 are admitting to taking pictures or using their videos while driving. And of course, that's all part of what they're doing with their smartphone. So, you know, it is, I wouldn't say it's particularly common, but it is a trend that is there. What I think is even more disturbing now is that people are using that footage that they are taking while driving, which of course in itself is illegal. And they're effectively putting it online for those likes, for those shares. And of course, we know that as soon as that gets up online onto one of these social media platforms, then the algorithms will kick in, the likes kick in. And of course, that is shared more widely. Mm. So it's a real circle that is very difficult to get out of.
0: So what's the solution here? I mean, some people talk about graduated driving licenses, so young people only being given the sort of right to certain elements of driving once they've passed either another test or once they've hit a certain age or a certain amount of time they've been driving. I mean, is that where we're looking to for a solution, or is it an education question?
8: I think it's a bit of both. And, you know, when you look at graduated driver licensing, this is about a phased approach to getting your license. And I think everybody who has a driving license, you know, it's not a right, it's a responsibility, and we've all got to work for it. And I think that when you look at what graduated driver licensing can do, it can effectively give those younger drivers a little bit more responsibility. It can say to them, look, you're not going to get your license straight away. There are certain things that you have to do to get that full license. And it's certainly something that we support at IAM RoadSmart. And I know that many within the road safety sector also support it. Now, of course, within the road safety community, we've been arguing this for a long time. Now, the government's road safety strategy does look at you know, increasing the minimum number of hours, for example, before people can take their test, and that's a welcome step. But I wouldn't classify that as graduated driver licensing, and we are dealing with an age group here that is overrepresented in the road traffic collision statistics.
0: Mm. How much responsibility should the social media platforms we're talking about, that, you know, that these videos are hosted on and shared on, how much responsibility should they take? I mean, do they need to do more? Do ministers need to get involved to ensure that these videos are taken down or handed over to police? I mean, we've got listeners messaging in saying, you know, instead of blaming social media, we need to lock these people up. You know, some of these people have obviously been doing this repeatedly, as the videos show. I mean, is it on social media companies, or is it about policing these crimes better?
8: I think the police can only do what they have the resources to do. And we know that these social media companies are not poor. You know, they've got a lot of money behind them. They've got a lot of technology there. Our view is that as soon as these videos are posted up, social media companies should be taking them down, certainly for public consumption. But of course, if there is a crime that is taking place, as in dangerous driving, filming while driving, use for handheld mobile phone, all of those sorts of things, then I would say that it is their responsibility to take it down from public consumption, hand it over to the police, and then prosecution can take place in the usual way. I think, you know, when you look at, for example, dash cam footage, now, if anybody, any of the listeners have a dash cam in their vehicle and they see somebody doing something wrong on a motorway, they can submit that to the police. Now, I personally don't understand why social media companies, with all the technology behind them, cannot effectively do the same thing. There are crimes that are taking place, and it is their responsibility to make sure that this trend is not shared more widely and is encouraging dangerous driving on our roads.
0: Nicholas Lees, thank you very much for joining us on the programme this morning. The policy director at the Institute of Advanced Motorists, Road Smart. And there is a reporting around this morning that suggests that one of the teenagers involved in the crash on the A66 was actually awaiting trial for racially abusing and assaulting police officers. So he was already awaiting trial. And, you know, I suppose that's what Nicholas is talking about. It's a complicated picture, isn't it? If you know who these people are and you know what their tactics are, what can police do to avoid this kind of thing? Two crashes, two significant incidents over the last week, one in Ireland, one in Middlesbrough. I mean, it's obviously something that we need to have a think about.
1: Definitely. So there's the people involved in this, and there's the social media companies. And actually, something interesting there, and it's reported in the Times today, is that with these hundreds of videos that are uploaded, which are clearly showing illegal activity, for a start, using your phone while driving is illegal, but a lot of them are badged as AI, video-generated videos, which means that a lot of the kind of automatic removal processes don't acknowledge them because they think it's just a made-up video.
0: Yeah.
1: And that's a sort of workaround, and it's one of these great examples of where tech companies need to get a grip. But yes, absolutely, the people at the heart of these things need to be interrogated properly as well. Lots to come on the programme this morning then. Thank you for your messages so far, lots of you messaging about that particular issue. Actually, you can WhatsApp us on 0333 003 2353. After 7 o'clock, we'll speak to the Defence Minister Luke Pollard on the programme, and in just a couple of minutes we'll bring you today's morning briefing on politics, business and sport. After the news headlines, here's Andy Hayes.
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9: Thank you, Callum. Good morning. Andy Burnham's in Ukraine today as the UK gives Kyiv the blueprints of a long-range missile. The weapon, known in Britain as Storm Shadow and in France as Scalp, will now be produced in Ukraine, enabling attacks deep inside Russian territory. Local assembly lines are being set up after a deal was reached between Paris and Kyiv last week. Yuri Sak is a former advisor to the Ukrainian Ministry of Defence. He's told Times Radio the missiles are a vital contribution.
2: For this war to end, there's only one workable and efficient strategy, is to make it impossible for Russia to fight it. For us to make it impossible for Russia to fight it, we need capacity to destroy Russian war machinery inside Russia. So before they launch their attacks, we need to be able to attack their launchers, right? So don't try to shoot down the arrows, kill the archer.
9: Two former Home Secretaries say Harry and Meghan should be given security when they move back to the UK. But it should be limited and temporary until it's clear what their long-term plans are. Lord Blunkett says a happy medium should be struck. Reform UK says it would prioritise British-born workers under 35 for social housing. Married couples with children will also be favoured, as well as veterans. Those on benefits will be given a lower priority. And the Green Party is to consider removing tasers and pepper spray from police officers. A motion drawn up by the party's Crime and Justice Working Group also proposes scrapping Prevent, the government's counter-terror programme. For a roundup of the news on demand, find the Times Radio news briefing on the Times Radio app.
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1: Good morning. It's lovely to be with you on Times Radio Breakfast, and it's lovely to welcome Kate McCann back.
0: Hello.
1: You're glowing from your holidays.
0: Oh, I don't know about that.
1: It's lovely to be here with you, and thank you for being with us on Times Radio Breakfast. There's loads still to come. We've got the Defence Minister, Luke Pollard, speaking to us just after 7. The Prime Minister, Andy Burnham's in Ukraine today. It's Ukraine Independence Day, but it's also a meeting of the Coalition of the Willing. Andy's announced access to blueprints for missiles for Ukraine as well. So lots to discuss with Luke Pollard after 7. The Deputy Leader of Reform UK, Richard Tice, is with us at 7.45 to discuss how a Reform UK government would reprioritise allocation of social housing. So you'll hear more about that. Plus, we'll discuss the day's news with Times Radio's Andrew Neil. He'll be with us after 9am. Hugo Rifkind is on from 10 o'clock on Times Radio. Danny Finkelstein presents The Times at 1 today. And among his guests, the former Lord Chancellor David Gough, speaking about number 10 in the North controlling growth. Jane Garvey's on from 2 and John Pienaar has Times Radio Drive from 4.
0: It is 6.35 though. It's time for our daily briefing on politics, business and sport. And we start with political reporter Terry Stiasny. Good morning, Terry.
15: Good morning, Kate.
0: We've been talking already about Ukraine. It's Ukraine Independence Day today, but it's also a big day for Andy Burnham because he is in Ukraine. He's meeting with President Zelensky. What are we expecting from that meeting?
15: Well, this is, of course, Andy Burnham's first foreign trip as Prime Minister, and I think it's quite significant that he has decided to go to Ukraine for not only to celebrate their Independence Day, but also for this meeting of the Coalition of the Willing, which he is going to co-chair. So really sort of showing that British and international support for Ukraine continues. But he is also going to be saying that he is going to allow Ukraine to have access to blueprints, which would allow them to produce their own versions of British and French-made cruise missiles. And so that is showing that Ukraine will be able to continue to use these missiles to strike further into Russian territory. And we've seen them do that already recently with drones in particular. But this is, you know, giving extra ammunition literally to Ukraine to continue the war.
0: Yeah, we'll speak to the Defence Minister about exactly how that will work and how quickly that production line might be set up in Ukraine. I think that's going to be crucial. Elsewhere, thinking about Parliament, which will return at some point, there's a story today in The Times by our very own Anna Mihailova, our political editor, that the number of former MPs with parliamentary passes has increased from 330 to 464 in 2 years. Terry, some people might be surprised to hear that former MPs get full access to the estate. Why is that?
15: Well, yes, not all of them do. There have been limits recently put on the conditions, like you have to apply for a pass within 6 months of leaving Parliament. You have to have served a certain period of time. But many former MPs carry on getting that access to Parliament. And you would partly expect this because obviously at the last election 2 years ago, large numbers of MPs either stood down or lost their seats. So there were 350 MPs who left Parliament for one reason or another at the last election. And some of those will have chosen to keep the pass so they can kind of go back and visit. But some of the concerns have been in the past that former MPs were using this as a way to get access. You're not allowed to use your parliamentary pass as an ex-MP to carry out lobbying, but some concerns have been raised that perhaps you shouldn't give this many people this much access to Parliament when they are no longer working there.
0: Yeah, I think that's a really good point. And that question about lobbying is one that that occurs every year or so when we talk about MPs and having access to Parliament, but the sheer number now, I wonder whether that might put more pressure on the parliamentary estate. Shall we end, Terry, with this story about David Lammy? Because it's turned out that he is the person responsible for giving Andy Burnham, the Prime Minister, a fake number for Donald Trump's Chief of Staff, Susie Wiles. Not intentionally, it should be said, but it looks like the original source of this number could be, you know, quite difficult for David Lammy and the UK.
15: It's a complicated one because, as we know, that Andy Burnham ended up exchanging messages briefly with someone who was pretending to be Susie Wiles, and this number seemed to have been passed on by David Lammy, who of course has lots of, you know, very good and authentic contacts in Washington, but this clearly was not one of them. But apparently Susie Wiles has had her phone security compromised in the past and has had to change her contact details, so it seems to be that there is persons or people out there pretending to be Susie Wiles and managing to convince other people that's who it was. But of course, eventually this was reported to the proper authorities, checked with the White House, and Downing Street found out that it was not in fact her.
0: Yeah, and it looks like the source of this phone number might actually have been quite worrying. It looks like it was a Russian cyber warfare unit, so I think there are some questions there for ministers going forward. Terry, great to have you with us. Thank you very much.
15: Thank you, Kate.
0: That is political reporter Terry Stiassny.
1: Right, let's have a look at what subscribers are reading on thetimes.com and the Times app this morning.
0: The third most read.
1: Bryden Carse handcuffed after altercation at nightclub.
0: Yes, England cricketer Bryden Carse was seen leaving a nightclub in Derby in handcuffs following an altercation on Saturday evening. Carse was joined by England teammate Matthew Potts and former Test captain Ben Stokes, who were out celebrating Durham's win against Derby in the county championships.
1: In second place.
0: Bowel cancer patients spared surgery under new treatment.
1: Thousands of rectal cancer patients could avoid life-altering surgery following breakthrough findings from the landmark Star Trek trial. Researchers found chemoradiotherapy can successfully treat early-stage cases, sparing patients from organ removal and permanent colostomy bags.
0: And the article you are reading the most this morning, we see you.
1: Obvs. Meghan's role in The Gentleman leaked to make her in demand.
0: Yes, TV insiders believe reports of Meghan Markle holding early talks with director Guy Ritchie over a potential role in his show The Gentleman could have been leaked by her camp. Experts in the industry revealed to The Times the leak of the meeting would bolster Meghan's acting credentials.
1: Age-old contract negotiating technique.
0: Yeah,
1: well played, well played. Now, social media and the smartphone have fundamentally transformed our relationship with deep reading, but is doom scrolling truly the death knell for the written word? Don't miss... I'm just going to do it as it is.
0: I'll do it. I'll do it.
1: Thanks.
0: I thought you were going to skip it, but actually Callum is promoing himself here. Callum snuck in a promo.
1: That's not true.
0: Don't miss James Marriott and Times Radio's Callum MacDonald in Edinburgh on September the 9th. They're going to dive into Marriott's highly anticipated book, The New Dark Ages, to investigate how a shift away from the printed page is reshaping our minds, our culture, and our collective future. I saw a really interesting article about how social media is changing our faces.
1: Oh, wow.
0: Because people see each other on social media, particularly, I think, young women, and they end up getting Botox and tweakments to look more like the people they see. And so the algorithm is effectively curating people's faces now. And lots of people's faces are starting to look the same. And the question is, what's beautiful
1: that
0: in an age of social media?
1: Is terrifying, I think.
0: So you can talk about that
1: yeah, okay.
0: in Edinburgh
1: yeah.
0: on September the 9th.
1: Come and join us.
0: Yeah.
1: Right, let's do the business news now with Times Radio. Thanks for reading that, by the way. With Times Radio's business correspondent, Dominic O'Connor. Morning, Dom.
16: Morning.
1: Good to see you. Right, we're worried about productivity, but maybe we shouldn't be.
16: Yes, Britain's been gripped by angst about productivity for some time now, and everybody talks about it. But maybe we shouldn't be quite so worried, or at least not so trustful of the statistics. The reason we're interested in productivity, because it's the big determinant of how prosperous Britain is, and the economist Paul Krugman, the Nobel Prize-winning economist, famously said, productivity isn't everything, but in the long run, it is almost everything. nice. So, and if you have poor productivity, your living standards go down. UK productivity used to grow about 2% a year up until the financial crisis in 2008. Since then, it's been pretty poor. And since 2024, so the last couple of years, the official numbers show that our productivity has grown by only 0.2%, which is really poor compared to most of our rival large economies. But this morning, the economic think tank, the Resolution Foundation, has looked at this and looked at other sort of measures and statistics and said, actually, no, it's been going up by 1.1% a year. Actually, things are a lot better than we think. And I think what this illustrates is an underlying problem with productivity, which is that nobody really trusts the statistics. And also, what are you measuring? It's sort of the plain English meaning of the word productivity, but the official numbers are the end results of lots of complicated calculations with complicated surveys involved as well. It's not so hard to do it in a manufacturing economy when you can count the number of things made, but, you know, how many tractors have you made given a certain level of inputs? But it's quite difficult in a services economy like the UK. How much legal advice did you provide and what were the inputs that went into it? That is quite tricky. So I think what this work from the economic from the Resolution Foundation shows today is just how tricky getting a handle on UK productivity is.
1: To what extent would productivity go up if everyone in London stopped going to the pub on a Thursday lunchtime?
0: But pub productivity would go down.
1: That's interesting.
16: Yeah. The best way to improve UK productivity is to fire the bottom 10% paid slice of the workforce.
0: Why is that, Dom?
16: Because productivity is measured by output, and output, one of the outputs is wages. Whoa, so if you're poorly paid, you're not particularly productive in the measure of productivity used by economists.
0: But you have the potential to be productive.
16: You might have, yes, you might in the future, yeah.
0: Yeah. And if you remove that layer, then you can't achieve that potential. So wouldn't you cut off your own productivity?
16: Well, you're measuring the snapshot, aren't you? So, you know, you're talking about time travel.
1: Yeah. So it'd skew the stats for that particular burst, and then in 10 years' time, you'd pay the price. Right, should we do the US and Canada's trade war latest?
16: Yeah, it looks at... So the talks on the new trade deal broke down on Friday, and the war of words has intensified actually over the weekend. We know there are going to be new tariffs on Canadian exports to America. Mark Carney over the weekend has said that there will be equal value tariffs on different things, but equal value tariffs going on from September the 8th the other way on American exports into Canada. And he is testing this idea that he's stuck to all the way through, really, that no deal is better than a bad deal with the US. It's a big deal for the American automotive industry. It's you know, Detroit and just over the border. It's highly integrated, and there's going to be big tariffs both ways. So how Detroit copes with that is going to be quite interesting. The White House, just also on general trade news, the White House over the weekend has been making some quite bold claims about the number of vessels going through the Strait of Hormuz, talking all that up. There doesn't seem to be any independent verification of that. And the oil price, it's worth noting, is still pretty high, $93 a barrel for Brent crude. We get a new round of sanctions from the US on Iran today.
1: And it's a big week for the bond market.
16: Well, it was a big week last week, and it's probably a big week this week as well, because it's the annual shindig for the world's central bankers. They meet in Jackson Hole, the Jackson Hole Ski Resort in Wyoming. Actually, it's not actually in Jackson Hole. It's a little bit up the road at Jackson Lake Lodge. But and they give very big speeches. Kevin Warsh, who's the newish head of the Federal Reserve, America's central bank, who's been having an interesting time in the past couple of weeks, he speaks at 3 p.m. UK time on Friday. Andrew Bailey's probably on Saturday morning. Not quite sure on that one yet. But markets will hang on their every word. And I think the big picture is that what the markets are looking for is some kind of credibility, that these central banks are serious about tackling inflation. At the moment, they don't have that, which is where all the fun and games comes from.
0: Yeah. Why Jackson Hole?
16: Oh, it's the Kansas. Each U.S. state has its own little central bank, and the Kansas one has held an economic symposium in Jackson Hole since I'll have to go and find out since when, but for quite a long time. And it's become over time sort of like a Davos for central bankers.
1: There you are.
0: Who knew?
1: Is it nice? Have you been?
16: Jackson Hole's lovely, yeah.
1: Oh, there you go. Good stuff. Thanks, Dom. Always good to see you. Dominic O'Connell is Times Radio's business correspondent.
0: It is 6:47. After 7 o'clock this morning, we'll speak to the Defence Minister, Luke Pollard, and next we'll get you an update on the sport. Plus, before the news, we'll remember this day in history. This is Times Radio Breakfast with Callum MacDonald and Kate McCann in association with Nationwide, a good way to bank.
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0: I'm enjoying this message from Adam, who says, I think Dom wasn't trying to be heartless there with his comment about how to increase productivity. Rather, it was more a comment on how the way of calculating the number in a service economy is very theoretical and therefore can imply a clearly unhelpful conclusion that you can improve productivity by firing a lot of low-paid people. Thank you for that, Adam.
1: I don't think, for the record, I don't think Dominic's ever trying to be heartless.
0: No, exactly. Now, it's 10 to 7. Yet another nightclub incident involving an England cricketer. Let's find out about that and the rest of the sport with Charlotte Richardson. Good morning.
28: Good morning.
0: Another England player in handcuffs in a bar, seemingly. What's gone on this time?
28: So this is, if you're keeping count, the eighth incident involving an England cricketer since last Halloween. It's another picture that paints a thousand words, although I should highlight Brydon Carse, who is that player in the handcuffs, wasn't arrested after an alleged incident in a nightclub on Saturday night. But the image, the headline, yet another ECB investigation after a summer strung with these kind of incidents happening. It's just such a poor look for the sport. And there's been a number of high profile dismissals of people in very important roles. So further questions and probes around the culture that just seems to be tainting cricket at the moment.
0: Do we know anything, Charlotte, about what exactly went on, about who was to blame and how he ended up in handcuffs? Because as you say, he wasn't arrested, but it's not a good look. And I think The team have said he will still continue to play, but there will be a further investigation into the circumstances. Do we have any clarity at all at this point?
28: And this is the hard thing, Kate, about the sort of the world that we live in. There's an image that's been taken that looks like it was posted up on social media, and that is what we're going off of, alongside a statement from the ECB, which, as you highlight there, says that an investigation is taking place and that Carse is still able to continue to play. So we don't know much other than the fact that he wasn't arrested and this image has been taken. But it just, again, just when you reflect upon this litany of incidents, one upon other, it paints a picture that may or may not be fair, but it's certainly the image that's been circulated online today and has provoked these headlines.
0: Mm. Let's talk about football, shall we? Because nearly every Premier League team has played one game, I think, at this point. What stands out to you from what we've seen so far?
28: Oh, well, I think what stands out is that it's going to be another unpredictable roller coaster. And spending a lot of time last week previewing this Premier League campaign, I think a lot of journalists like myself and pundits were interested to see this new influx of managerial talent coming into the Premier League. I think there's something like 9 new managers coming in and how they would be able to imprint their identity onto the league. And I think after this first round of games, we still have one more to go this evening, Fulham taking on Chelsea, 2 new managers in the dugout there as well. It's going to be intriguing with bumps along the way and lots of late drama. I was quite pleased to see Hull City prove a few people wrong against Manchester United, because there seemed to be this suggestion that the Championship clubs were going to be an easy hit. And although Coventry didn't start the weekend well against Arsenal, it was good to see a little bit of an upset, I suppose. But yeah, buckle up, everyone. Strap in, get ready for a roller coaster ride in the Premier League is all I would say.
0: Well, a roller coaster, but also, are we already calling it for Arsenal? I mean, is it? I mean, they just look so good.
28: Kate, we can't possibly call a Premier League season after 90 minutes.
2: Well, but I can.
28: Yes, you certainly can. And you know what? I think there are a lot of Arsenal fans who will be just strolling to their offices this morning with a big smile on their face because the champions were purring with confidence. And you do have to take into account that it was Coventry City's first 90 minutes back at the top flight at the Emirates Stadium. But what Arsenal have is a squad stacked with talent and some real foundations there as alongside some good recruitment, but they are one of the few Premier League clubs who have a manager who has been embedded in the culture, in the system, in the style behind the scenes for a very, very long time. And I think what we are beginning to see at the very top end of football is stability can actually be helpful. And for Arsenal, they do look like a very well-oiled machine, Kate. So I think there'll be plenty of people that agree with you that they're certainly favourites. They are my favourites to retain the title, and their performance on Friday didn't do that any harm.
0: Yeah, we'll see what happens there. We should just mention before we move on, just to talk about Formula One, that there was a chance to remember Kevin Keegan this weekend. Liverpool and Arsenal were playing, and a hero of both clubs.
28: Yep, so this was a wonderful, wonderful moment in the build-up to Newcastle hosting Liverpool, a club, like you say, clubs there that Keegan played for, but he managed Newcastle, and the players in both teams were warming up with shirts with Keegan's name on the back and the iconic number 7, and there was a humongous tifo and these beautiful images of an absolutely packed out St James's Park and both sets of fans coming together. But one of the banners that really struck with me, and I thought it was a beautiful line, a quote from Keegan himself: "I want people to dream about their football club." And I thought that was just very poignant. And what followed was 90 minutes of battling football, a little twist of drama at the end, which I think was perhaps testament to the way that Keegan liked to play his football and manage on the sidelines as well. So a very beautiful, poignant tribute to him in every sense.
0: Yeah, it sounds it. Finally, let's talk about Formula One. Lando Norris has kept his chances of retaining his Formula One crown alive. What did he win?
28: So consecutive victories for Lando Norris. We're going into the second half of the Formula One season. Last month, he won the Hungarian Grand Prix, and then he won the Dutch Grand Prix yesterday with some real style and substance. And perhaps, just perhaps, we might be able to see a bit of a comeback for the second half of the season. But it's always good to see Lando Norris winning, always good to see him with a smile on his face, confident. And again, really looking forward to this second half of the Formula One season. It is far, far from over yet.
0: Charlotte, thanks very much. Great to have you with us.
28: My pleasure. Thank you, Kate.
0: That is Charlotte Richardson there with the sport.
1: I love that. You launching the Premier League season with a prediction.
0: Do you want to call any predictions for sport? It's both of our specialist subjects, yeah, I think it's fair to say, isn't it?
1: I was wondering about staying at the shallow end. I was going to talk about Erling Haaland having a haircut, which is far more my neck of the woods.
0: I saw the pictures of that. Yeah. You know what I quite like? Because I think it's the Daily Mail today has got a full page spread of the different stages of his haircut. And he had one stage where, because our hair's obviously very long. Yeah. He's known as the Viking. And they'd put it into ponytails and cut them off. And I liked the ponytail look. I actually liked it when it was kind of your length. Oh, I think it looked good.
1: Yeah.
0: But then he shaved it all off and went buzz cut.
1: Yeah, it's buzz cut.
0: Which I'm not sure about.
1: And hopefully, I mean, Manchester City fans are hoping it doesn't take away his powers, you know. Whereas his long hair is the source of his powers.
0: Yeah, there I think it's risky. Risky move.
1: Very risky. That's the start of the Premier League season for you. Kate's gone in on the Arsenal prediction. They're going to win, says Kate McCann.
0: I like that message. First. Chris has just messaged in Gunners with 3 exclamation marks.
1: He's on board.
0: Good morning, Chris.
1: Hi, Chris. Right, let's do the radio version of the Times on this day feature. It is the 24th of August, and in 1814, British military forces captured Washington, D.C. and set fire to public buildings, including the White House and the Capitol. Major General Robert Ross led the troops in retaliation for American raids on Canadian settlements during the War of 1812. President James Madison fled into the countryside, leaving behind a cooked dinner that victorious British officers ate inside the White House.
0: On this day in 1875, Captain Matthew Webb waded into the sea at Dover to attempt the first unassisted swim across the English Channel. He coated his body in porpoise oil to insulate himself against the freezing waters during the crossing. Strong tides forced him to swim nearly 39 miles before landing near Calais after 22 hours in the water.
1: I just can never imagine myself getting the motivation to do something like that.
0: What, to oil your body up in porpoise oil?
1: Indeed.
0: Can you imagine trying to get it off? How did he get it off?
1: I don't know. Did you scrape it? I don't know how you get porpoise oil off.
0: Because in 1875, you haven't got fairy liquid.
1: No, that's true. Well, I don't know. Awful. On this day in 1975, the rock group Queen began recording Bohemian Rhapsody at Rockfield Studios in rural Wales. Freddie Mercury directed 3 weeks of studio work to construct the complex operatic vocal arrangements. The band sang their parts for up to 12 hours a day, resulting in over 180 separate vocal layers. Queen wanted to release the six-minute song as their lead single, something their record label wasn't on board with, as shown in the Bohemian Rhapsody film starring Rami Malek.
2: Well, I'm not entirely sure that's the album you promised us.
3: No, it's better than the album we promised you. It's better than any album anyone's ever promised you, darling. It's a bloody masterpiece.
2: Christ. It is a good album, Ray.
4: You prefer masterpiece?
2: It's expensive. And as for Bohemian...
5: Rhapsody.
2: Rhapsody. What is that?
3: It's an epic poem.
2: It goes on forever, 6 bloody minutes.
1: And every single one of them was dynamite. It, of course, went on to become an anthem of the 70s and beyond, selling over 6 million physical copies worldwide.
0: I wonder what things didn't get made, produced or published because someone said, it's too long. Yes. This is rubbish, I don't like it.
1: It's a classic, like the gatekeepers, publishers, producers, whatever, getting in the way of something that the artist is really proud of, and clearly it went on to be hugely successful.
0: Imagine all the items we could have on this breakfast show. Someone didn't ban them. Callum McDonald oiling himself up, swimming across Hyde Park,
1: we're
0: live on the radio.
1: We're doing that 9 till 10.
0: Yeah.
1: Andrew Neil's joining me for the swim.
0: That was Andrew Neil's idea, to be fair.
1: What we wish for, indeed. Goodness me. Right, what time is it? Nearly 7 o'clock.
0: Thankfully, time for some serious news. The minute

0: will tell us about what more the government can do to help the defence of Ukraine, and do the police need tasers and pepper spray? Some green politicians don't think so. We'll get a police view.
1: It's Monday, the 24th of August.
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0: First, let's get the news with Andy Hayes.
3: Thank you, Kate. Good morning. Andy Burnham has arrived in Ukraine as the UK gives Kyiv the blueprints of a long-range missile. The weapon, known in Britain as Storm Shadow and in France as Scalp, will now be produced in Ukraine, enabling attacks deep inside Russian territory. Local assembly lines are being set up after a deal was reached between Paris and Kyiv last week. Yuri Sak is a former advisor to the Ukrainian Ministry of Defence. He's told Times Radio that Kyiv wants to make it impossible for Moscow to fight.
4: That's our strategy for now, so disrupt their logistics. Destroy their oil refineries, make sure that the economic cost of aggression grows. So from that perspective, receiving these blueprints perhaps will help us achieve our strategic objective faster.
3: Reform UK says it would prioritise British-born workers under 35 for social housing. Married couples with children would also be favoured, as well as veterans. Those on benefits would be given a lower priority. The Green Party is considering whether to remove tasers and pepper spray from police officers. A motion drawn up by the party's Crime and Justice Working Group also proposes scrapping the counter-terror programme Prevent, and it's suggesting that all prisons could be closed via systemic obsolescence. More than £230,000 has been raised for the families of two police officers, PC Matthew Blades and Tom Clough, who were killed when a car on the wrong side of the road hit their patrol car. Five people aged 17, 18 and 23 also died in the vehicle that hit them, a VW Passat. The Times has found that hundreds of videos recorded in the UK encouraging drivers to act recklessly have been posted online. Nicholas Lees is from the Institute of Advanced Motorists.
5: We know that around 1 in 7 young drivers aged 17 to 24 are admitting to taking pictures or using their videos while driving. What I think is even more disturbing now is that people are using that footage that they are taking while driving, which of course in itself is illegal.
3: Newcastle manager Matthias Yeisler says the late penalty given to Liverpool in their Premier League opener was not for what he calls the good of football. The teams drew 2-2 at St James's Park after the visitors scored the spot kick to snatch a point. Yeisler was impressed with his side but says they can be better.
6: And the frustration was there as well, but these are the challenges we had now in the pre-season. With that transition phase, it's normal. And today someone threw some stones in the way. And we need to take that out to be successful again.
3: Tributes are paid to Kevin Keegan. Manchester City scored 2 late goals to beat Bournemouth 2-1. And police officers who are gender fluid have been given 2 warrant cards, enabling them to identify as a man one day and as a woman the next day. The forces in Suffolk, Norfolk and Leicestershire told The Telegraph they'd issued more than 1 card to officers who identify as both male and female. Other forces have described the practice as a security risk. For a roundup of the news on demand, subscribe to the Times Radio News Briefing on any podcast platform.
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0: Good morning. This is Times Radio Breakfast with Callum MacDonald and Kate McCann. It's 7:04. On the front page of the Times this morning, Britain's decision to give Ukraine secret blueprints to help build long-range missiles. Once built, they could be used to hit targets deep inside Russia. Andy Burnham is in Ukraine today to lead a meeting of the Coalition of the Willing, 34 countries that support Ukraine. Well, we can talk now to Labour's Defence Minister, Luke Pollard. Good morning.
8: Good morning.
0: Now, for those who haven't yet read that piece, what exactly is the UK agreeing today with Ukraine?
8: So Andy Burnham is in Ukraine for his first international visit. Not only will he be working with our international partners, but he'll also be announcing that we'll be transferring the some of the technology used in the French Scalp missile. Now, that's better known in the United Kingdom as Storm Shadow, which is enabling our Ukrainian friends to build those missiles themselves and to be able to defend their country with them. Now, this is a piece of technology that has already been used by our Ukrainian

0: Ukrainian friends, but it is something that will help them build their industrial base to better protect their country against that Russian invasion. And today is, of course, the 35th anniversary of Ukrainian independence, a really key date for the Ukrainian people. But it's also a date that allows the friends, good friends like the United Kingdom, to stand with them further as they face continued attacks from Russia.
1: When will they be able to start production of these weapons?
0: So I won't be able to go into the precise timetable, because you'll appreciate that only helps the Russians work out when this technology will be available to them. But we have seen in the past, when we've transferred technology, kit and equipment to our Ukrainian friends, that they're inventive and fast in their deployment. Now, that's really important, because being able to bring this war to an end, being able to create the peace that they so desperately need, is so important. And the United Kingdom will continue to provide the kind of technologies, the kits and equipment, the new technologies they need to be able to stop that Russian aggression and to defend their people.
1: The former Ukraine Defence Minister Fedorov has criticised the UK for red tape and delays when it comes to promised equipment. He said, although he was very grateful for British support, he blamed bureaucracy for delays in receiving equipment that had been promised, and said that the government is lagging behind the realities on the ground. What do you say to him?
0: Well, I've got no time for anything that slows up our support for Ukraine. And it's one of the reasons, actually, that within the Ministry of Defence, the team that works on Ukraine are the very best, the fastest and most productive, because they're able, with increased permissions, to cut through some of the rules that normally would apply to be able to get equipment faster to the hands of our Ukrainian friends. Now, look, anything that slows that down is something I'm not happy with. And we work incredibly hard to make sure that new technologies in particular are able to be transferred and given to our Ukrainian friends. It's the reason why we've been working with our French allies on the transfer of the British technology that's within the Scalp missile to enable Ukraine to take that technology. But it's not the only one. We're working on new technologies, Project Breakstop and Nightfall, for instance, low-cost missile technologies being developed in the United Kingdom with British technology and Ukrainian battlefield experience to try and keep them in the fight to better defend their airspace against Russian aggression.
1: Just on the point of these missiles that we are going to be helping Ukraine to produce, will the UK have any insight into the targeting decisions involved, or is it just that once we hand over these blueprints, we are hands off in terms of how Ukraine uses them?
0: So you wouldn't expect me to get into the details of how targeting
1: is decided in Ukraine. Not the detail, but the theory of it, I think that is relevant here.
0: Yeah, so we are very clear with our Ukrainian friends about where and when technologies can and should be used. We're also very aware of the immediate battle that they have, especially on their front lines and against the Russian logistics supply that brings weapons, ammunition and also energy to the front line. It's something that we discuss with our Ukrainian friends frequently, but I'm afraid I won't be able to get into what discussions and how we go into detail of those, because I'm afraid that type of information only helps the Russians.
1: Would we, though, have any insight into the targeting decisions of these particular weapons, given that we're handing over the blueprints, or is it just a more general conversation that you're indicating happens between the UK and Ukraine?
0: I appreciate you asking me the same question with slightly different words, but I'm afraid I'm going to have to give the same answer, I'm afraid. I won't be able to go into those targeting decisions and how they're put together, because in doing so, it could reveal, even if I use the most bland language, something that our Russians, that the Russians may be able to use against the Ukrainians.
1: Are we concerned about the Russian response to this? I mean, they've withdrawn their ambassador, of course, from this country. They've been pretty critical of the UK's role in helping Ukraine. Are we concerned? Are we preparing for some kind of Russian response?
0: Well, we've already seen Russian activities against the United Kingdom. We've seen them loitering over our critical undersea cables. We've seen cyber attacks on our systems. We've also seen them prosecute an illegal war against one of our close friends. And so am I surprised that Russia doesn't like people supporting Ukraine? No, I'm not. Will that stop us from supporting our friends in Ukraine? No, it won't either. Russia needs to be in no doubt that it's not just the United Kingdom. Today, the Prime Minister is chairing the coalition of the willing meeting in Ukraine, bringing together dozens of nations, all supporting our friends in Ukraine, and hopefully, when the peace comes, being able to support them further with on-the-ground presence that will secure their future.
1: Will there be a new ambassador? Are we aware of Russia? Is there going to be a new Russian ambassador to the UK, or is that now just withdrawn and there will be nobody here?
0: So that's a matter for the Russians to determine. They've got a charged affairs in charge at the moment of there, but it will be for the Russians to decide how they replace their ambassador.
1: The reason I ask is because obviously relations between the UK and Russia are not good right now. David Lammy gave a number for Susie Wiles, Donald Trump's chief of staff, to Andy Burnham, the Prime Minister, thinking it was Susie Wiles. It wasn't. It was somebody else. It actually turns out that it was a Russian cyber warfare unit, which is deeply concerning. Is there an investigation into how that came to happen? How did a Russian cyber warfare unit get in touch with David Lammy and convince him to hand over another phone number to the Prime Minister?
0: Look, once the Prime Minister raised concerns around this, the proper investigation has kicked in. No serious data was transferred in this, and we don't think there was any compromise of our systems. But it's a good reminder to all ministers, myself included, about what we share online. And in a world where so much communication is done on messaging apps, to be careful about how we communicate and
1: but
0: who we're talking to.
1: But isn't it a bit worrying that David Lammy, who had had an extensive amount of contact with overseas leaders and very important people, that he was taken in by this?
0: Well, I'm afraid that will be a question that I don't know the answer to in terms of what actually took place here. There's a proper process now in place to look at what happened, and that is one that is that's ongoing.
1: But so there is an investigation into this, that there is an investigation into how David Lammy came to be contacted by that Russian cyber warfare unit.
0: No, that's not what I said. I said there's a proper process in place now that the Prime Minister raised questions around this, and that's the
1: right
0: thing.
1: But the process hasn't changed. That process hasn't changed. The Prime Minister's actually said he did everything right. He followed the correct process. Mm-hmm. The person who didn't was David Lammy, and I'm wondering if there's an investigation into how David Lammy came to be in touch with a Russian cyber warfare unit.
0: I'm afraid I don't have the details of that, so I wouldn't be able to comment on that, I'm afraid.
1: Okay. Do you think there should be an investigation, given what you've just said about Russia and how determined they are to basically come back on the UK for what we're doing in terms of Ukrainian support?
0: Well, I think we should be alive to the fact that Russia is not our friend at the moment, and we need to be very alive that the tactics that they will pursue in against UK will not just be the military ones, as we've revealed with the Russian spy ship Yantar, for instance, but there'll be a whole range of them. But I think as a minister, I'm aware that how I communicate online is something that there's increased focus on from adversary nations, and that is something that we all need to be reminded of time and time again, to make sure that we are doing all we can to not give Russia any information that they could use.
1: Just finally, I have to ask you, you mentioned online and how we communicate. There have been two absolutely horrendous fatal car crashes in the last week, one in Ireland, one in Middlesbrough. It turns out that they may well be related to a trend for videos on social media platforms, often young men driving fast, driving on the wrong side of the road, deliberately baiting police. What can the government do to try and tackle this? Is it about a graduated driving licence? Is it about tougher sentencing laws? What's the solution to this problem?
0: Well, I was appalled when I heard the news. My thoughts go out to all those that lost their lives. I think I'm especially proud of those police officers that go towards danger, not just here, but across the country. The government has already communicated with the social media networks, telling them to take down this type of content. We've got powers within the Online Safety Act that we will be using. But the arguments that I've heard over many years from social media companies is that they don't need legislation, they can police themselves. So let's see that in action. Let's see them dial down the algorithm that incentivizes and shares this type of content, because they know precisely what they're doing. They know precisely where this sits within their algorithm and where it sits on their platforms. So it's up to them, as well as the government, to be able to take steps. We will take steps to remove this type of content. And once the police investigation into this appalling tragedy has concluded, we'll be able to look at what, if any, steps are necessary after that. But social media platforms could act today to remove that type of appalling content, and I hope they do.
1: Luke Pollard, thank you very much for your time this morning.
0: Thank you.
1: That is Labour's Defence Minister.
2: Well, Andy Burnham has arrived in Ukraine, in Kyiv this morning. He's shaken hands with Ukraine's Foreign Minister Andrei Sabir on the platform. He's going to be chairing that meeting of 34 world leaders who support Ukraine later. It's a bit of a change, isn't it, for Andy Burnham from his time as Mayor of Greater Manchester. Let's reflect on what Kate and the Minister have just been discussing and all that today holds with Times Radio's political editor, Anna Mihailova. Morning, Anna.
3: Good morning, Callum.
2: Good to speak to you. So Luke Pollard there, as our listeners have noted, very keen to be emphasising the phrase Ukrainian friends, which sounds like it may be an underpinning of how Burnham deals with his first trip overseas.
3: Absolutely. And Andy Burnham, as you say, he has chosen Ukraine as his first overseas trip. That is obviously a statement of intent. He's going to chair the Coalition of the Willing, which was founded by Keir Starmer, and there's a big emphasis on continuity in that respect. And he himself has been using very similar language and pointing out that, you know, despite the Prime Minister changing, the UK's position has very much not changed in supporting Ukraine.
2: And that has been emphasised by the sharing of these blueprints this morning for the French equivalent of Storm Shadow missiles. That's the kind of big announcement accompanying this Independence Day visit.
3: Yes, exactly. And this is, it's significant. It's essentially a continuity of the use of Storm Shadows, but now it includes the French equivalent, which uses British components. So both of these kind of missiles are put together through British and French cooperation. And now Ukraine will be able to build the French version, but with the British part on its territory.
2: Understood. Yeah. It's just the dynamics of these events on the world stage are always interesting. President Zelensky was the first foreign leader to visit Andy Burnham when he became Prime Minister. 5 weeks on, Andy Burnham is in Kyiv, along with these other leaders, world leaders as well, and the Coalition of the Willing. Let's see how the day unfolds for the PM. Should we talk as well, Anna, about Reform UK announcing a significant policy this morning, and we'll be speaking to Richard Tice on the programme in about 25 minutes' time. Is this about them trying to regain momentum? What is this policy? Is it enough to do that?
3: So this is a further policy that is both trying to say that they will cut the welfare bill and also cut the amount of benefits specifically available to foreigners, effectively. There is quite an emphasis on the messaging here, because this new announcement is about British-born workers under 35 are going to be placed at the front of the queue for social housing in a Reform government. They've already made an announcement that they would ban foreigners from social housing, full stop. And now there is going to be another Monday Reform press conference announcing this. And as you suggested, this is very much Reform trying to get on the front foot in a policy area they feel very comfortable in, that speaks to its base. And I think, you know, there's a wider thing here where, particularly since Nigel Farage announced that he was going to stand down from Parliament and rerun for Clacton, there has been a move towards shoring up Reform's base. And of course, announcements like this about British-born people being singled out over British people, and trying to suggest that there is a different weighting on types of British citizenship will rile exactly the kind of people that Reform think they want to rile, and will be welcomed by some of the core voters.
2: Yeah. And just something else to reflect is your own reporting this morning, Anna, on the rise in access to the parliamentary estate. What have you found? Who is accessing the parliamentary estate?
3: So former MPs, when they leave Parliament, they can apply for something called a Category X pass, which allows them to come in unescorted. They get their own formal security pass, and they can use the Houses of the Parliament for meetings. They can use the dining facilities that are normally reserved for sitting MPs. The story is that the numbers have hugely increased over the last 2 years, despite some attempts recently to try and cut them down by making it a bit difficult in terms of who can qualify. And it's just quite curious. I mean, firstly, as you can expect, there are a lot of former Conservative ministers, including almost the entirety of Liz Truss's cabinet, including Liz Truss herself. She is the only prime minister with such a pass. And the criticism is that these, you know, it shouldn't be, this should, Parliament should not just be essentially a members club for people who serve one time and can use it whenever they want. And some MPs have now been holders of this pass for longer, 10 times longer than they were MPs. So that the longest, we can reveal that the longest serving pass holder to Parliament is a Labour MP called Reginald Race, who was MP for Wood Green for 4 years until 1983, and has since been a holder and user of the pass for 43 years now. So almost 10 times longer than he was actually an MP.
2: It's time to move on, Reg. Move on. Find another hobby, pal. Anna, thank you very much. Good to speak to you. That is Times Radio's political editor, Anna Mihailova.
1: It is funny, but it's also not funny.
2: No, I know, absolutely.
1: Because you have so much access to people who are basically legislating. Mm-hmm. I mean, think of the economic impact of that.
2: Totally.
1: Your job prospects.
2: Yeah. For what purpose are you in there, really? If you've finished your time as an MP, as a minister, what is the purpose of you being in there, and is it all above board?
1: When I eventually get sacked, I'm going to still keep coming in.
2: You're just showing up.
1: I'm just going to show up in reception and sit there.
2: Enjoying the themed food days in the canteen.
1: Yeah, exactly. Yeah. There's so much to enjoy.
2: Yeah.
1: I don't want to lose that. It is 7:22. We're going to get you a business update next. And in a few moments, we'll hear about the potential Green Party plan to stop police officers from carrying tasers and pepper spray. This is Times Radio Breakfast with Callum MacDonald and Kate McCann in association with Nationwide, a good way to bank.
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1: Good morning. It's 7:23. Business rates are a big source of friction between businesses and the government, and the Treasury has brought in a specialist to do a review. Let's find out more with our business correspondent, Dominic O'Connell. Morning, Dom.
9: Morning.
1: So what's going on here? Is it good news for businesses?
9: Well, specifically what's being looked at is how the rates for hospitality businesses, pubs in particular, are set. You know, that's been a big source of political friction between the hospitality industry and the government at the minute. The expert hired by the Treasury is a guy called Jerry Schurder, property consultant who works for a company called Newmark. He is acknowledged as a business rates expert, but we're going to have to wait a while to see what he has to say. He's not due to report until March next year, and what he says will go into a review that won't be announced until 2029. So don't expect anything too quickly. But I think business rates more widely, if you talk to most high street, and indeed any company really, business rates are a big issue. There was a big review in 2021 that was meant to make it more fair, you know, catch more of the online retailers, warehouses, that kind of thing. But there's been a revaluation in April of the underlying property values, and of course a lot of them have gone up, which means most businesses are paying more. Guess how much business rates takes in a year for the government, or for the state, I should say.
1: From everything, or just pubs and restaurants?
9: No, everything.
1: 14 billion?
9: 37 billion a year.
1: Okay.
9: And I think a lot of people don't know, they think it goes to the council. That's not true. The council collects 100% of it. It only keeps half, though, and the government gets the other half, and then the government redistributes it to other local authorities around the country. So it's a big earner for the government. It's difficult to see how they can make it, there are lots and lots of vested interests. You want to pay less. So it's difficult to see what the way forward is, and Mr. Schroeder has his work cut out, I think.
1: Well, we'll keep an eye on that one, albeit an eye over a long time period. Elsewhere, Don, we've talked about this a little bit, about the idea that city firms here in the UK are under attack from US activists. There is a new one, though, here.
9: Well, there's one particular time, with one particular activist, actually, called Saba Capital, a New York hedge fund, which has been targeting investment trusts, which are a feature of the London stock market, companies where you buy shares in this company and it goes off and buys other companies, so it's an investment trust. But it's been doing a few of these, but this morning it's set its sight on probably the biggest operator of this, a company called Baillie Gifford, which is very well known to retail investors in the UK. It runs the Scottish Mortgage Investment Trust and others. Saba Capital has gone after one of the other ones. It's a thing called the US Growth Fund. It's requisitioned a special meeting of this investment trust. It wants to appoint its own board members, two of its own board members. Baillie Gifford are saying take no action at the minute.
1: Interesting. Just finally, Shein, the Chinese company.
9: Shein, yes.
1: Yeah. They're fast fashion. It's an online retailer. Really, really, really cheap clothing. It's going to list its shares, but not in London. It'll happen in Hong Kong.
9: Yes, and you might remember a couple of years ago, this was a huge issue because Shein was looking at coming and listing in London, and the London Stock Exchange and government ministers were incredibly keen on this because...
1: I thought they'd even announced that it was going to happen.
9: Well, it was off again and on again, I think. But in the end, Shein did not choose the UK market. They've gone to Hong Kong instead. But what's really interesting is that originally it was going to be valued at about 100 billion Hong Kong dollars. So about, I need to do my work on that and how much it was actually.
1: My
9: conversion. You can work out the conversion.
1: Yep, but
9: as a result of all these different tax changes which has come around the world, so Shein used to be able to send things in without paying customs tax because of these minimum thresholds. Those have been changed in the US and are being changed in the UK. So it floats in Hong Kong today at 27 billion Hong Kong dollars, which holding up your calculator.
1: 100 billion. Is it 100 million or 100 billion?
9: 100 billion Hong Kong.
1: 100 billion Hong Kong dollars. Works out at that number there. Do you want to have a crack at that?
9: At 9 billion. 9 billion sterling.
1: 9 billion sterling.
9: Yeah, okay. I don't think that's right, actually. It was much higher than that.
1: All right, you can take that up.
9: I don't think it's your calculator. I think it's me.
1: Anyway, interesting story. Thanks very much, Dom. That is our business correspondent, Dominic O'Connell. Don't come to me for any help with... with your conversions.
2: I was very resourceful, but I like them, whatever that number is.
1: It's too many numbers in a row.
2: Digits.
1: I don't want to risk it. Not with Dom here, because Dom's so good with numbers, that's the problem. Anyway, look, if you want even more business news from a reliable source, not from me, make sure you sign up to the Times Business Briefing. It'll go straight to your inbox every day if you are a subscriber.
2: Now, the Green Party could consider having a policy to remove tasers and pepper spray from the police. A motion for discussion at the party's conference would also commit to scrapping the government's counter-terrorism programme, Prevent. The conference is due in October. The Green Party says motions are only in early draft stage and not all of the current 150 motions will be debated. But any motions passed by conference would become Green Party policy. We can speak to the former Chief Constable of Greater Manchester Police, Sir Peter Fahey. Good morning to you.
10: Good morning.
2: Is this a good idea?
10: I feel it's almost a bit inappropriate, you know, in a weekend when we're thinking about two police officers who died on duty. Clearly, we don't know the circumstances or whether it was a result of direct criminal action. But this is really a strange policy idea. There are no risk-free options often in policing. We need to remember that we are fairly unique in the world in having a police force which is not routinely armed. The use of tasers and pepper spray has been developed after many, many years of experience, and that often involved cases of things like deaths in custody, people who died when they were hit with batons or, in the old days, truncheons, which are just big pieces, obviously huge, you know, big pieces of wood, and cause serious head injuries. And actually, the experience, not here, just here, but in many other countries, particularly the United States, is that taser is a much safer option in being able to subdue people who are being often incredibly violent and threatening towards the police and towards the public. And what's really worth pointing out that is over 90% of cases, just by drawing the taser and pointing the little light at a suspect, somebody who is being violent, that calms them down without actually having to deploy the taser which involves firing the barbs, which create then the electric shock.
2: Yeah.
10: So it's proved to be a very safe option. There have been a very small number of serious injuries and indeed one or two fatalities, but there is no risk-free option. Officers are highly trained. They are tested. As soon as the taser is taken out of its holder, it activates the body-worn camera that officers carry. And if you go to the website of your local police force, you will see full explanation of the policy. There are figures. All these are scrutinised by the elected police and crime commissioner and often by members of the public. So it is a very highly scrutinised and regulated police tactic.
2: Yeah.
10: And as I say, it's not risk-free.
2: No, indeed.
10: But it would really be a mad idea to take that back off police officers, because the other tactics which are available are likely to create more risk and danger, not only to police officers, but also to members of the public.
2: Well, I think
10: offenders.
2: Yeah, I think the motion from the Greens, from the party's Crime and Justice Working Group, is focused on their level of concern about what they say. They want to withdraw lethal tools and tactics, e.g. tasers, pepper spray, from the police. And as part of all of this, they want to move money and investment away from, quote, policing, prisons and surveillance to reduce the reliance on police. And actually, it follows kind of wider conversations within kind of Green Party politicians that, you know, prisons should be closed as well, that their concern is about the over-policing of marginalised communities. And I suppose there's a wider concern that things like tasers and pepper spray are sort of, they become, there's an over-reliance on them from police officers. Do you say that any of that holds any water as far as you're concerned?
10: Not really, no. I think all police officers, particularly UK police officers, who, as I say, don't have access to guns normally, they always recognise that their best option is their mouth. It is about negotiation. It is about calming and de-escalating a particular situation. But this policy just seems utterly naive in terms of what the police are facing, the very high level of police assaults, the very low level of police morale at the moment, where they don't feel often that the wider public and sometimes the media and the political establishment understands what they do. And gives them the right level of support. So this just seems a naive policy. I think, I and lots of other people would support more community-based, sentences for offenders. And there's more that can be done about that. But at the end of the day, there are some very determined, dangerous criminals who need to be locked up and need to be detained for the protection of the public and as, punishment and for victims. So this seems a really naive policy. And as I say, they don't appear to have looked at what is the reality of the deployment of Taser, the high level of training and the long-term impact that it's had.
2: Yeah.
10: As I say, there are just no risk-free options. Police officers are dealing with very violent situations.
2: Okay.
10: Often people who have serious mental illnesses, who are on drugs and all sorts of different psychotic circumstances. It's quite a while since I left policing, but I know when you're dealing with people who are often extremely high or extremely violent or all sorts of strange substances.
2: Yeah.
10: When you're having to deal with that on the street in the middle of the night, it is extremely frightening.
2: Yeah.
10: And therefore, having been able to call other officers or able to deploy Taser as a means of subduing somebody and getting them detained for the protection of the public, this is enormously important.
2: Yeah.
10: And I really would hope that whoever's thinking about this policy gets out and talks to ordinary police officers and understands the reality of what they're dealing with day in, day out.
2: Yeah, that's a fair point. Sir Peter Fahey, thank you very much. Thank you for speaking to us. Sir Peter is the former Chief Constable of Greater Manchester Police. So this is one of many, many policy sort of papers and policy suggestions that are in the mix currently for the Green Party conference. Other things include repealing laws on drugs and sex work and illegal migration, as well as protest-related laws, such as the decision to prescribe Palestine Action. You can read more about what is, I suppose, in theory, up for discussion at the Green Party conference in the Times this morning. And the Green Party say that not all of those things will actually make it onto the agenda.
1: It is 7:34. Now, should Harry and Meghan get state-funded security when they move back to the UK? We'll talk about that next after the news with Andy Hayes.
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12: Thank you, Kate. Good morning. Andy Burnham has arrived in Ukraine as the UK gives Kyiv the blueprints of a long-range missile. The weapon, known in Britain as Storm Shadow and in France as Scalp, will now be produced in Ukraine, enabling attacks deep inside Russian territory. Local assembly lines are being set up after a deal was reached between Paris and Kyiv last week. Speaking to Times Radio Breakfast, Defence Minister Luke Pollard dismissed accusations that British assistance has been held up by red tape.
0: I've got no time for anything that slows up our support for Ukraine, and it's one of the reasons actually that within the Ministry of Defence, the team that works on Ukraine are the very best, the fastest and most productive, because they're able with increased permissions to cut through some of the rules that normally would apply to be able to get equipment faster to the hands of our Ukrainian friends.
12: Two former Home Secretaries say Harry and Meghan should be given security when they move back to the UK, but it should be limited and temporary until it's clear what their long-term plans actually are. Lord Blunkett says a happy medium should be struck. Reform UK says it would prioritise British-born workers under 35 for social housing. Married couples with children would also be favoured, as well as veterans. Those on benefits would be given a lower priority. And the Green Party is to consider removing tasers and pepper spray from police officers. A motion drawn up by the party's Crime and Justice Working Group also proposes scrapping Prevent, the government's counter-terror programme. For a roundup of the news on demand, find the Times Radio news briefing, and that's on the Times Radio app.
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24: 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After 4 years of Fairer Share, they've given back over £1.5 billion of profits in total to eligible members. T's and C's apply.
1: Good morning. It is 7:37. This is Times Radio Breakfast with Callum MacDonald and Kate McCann. The two former Home Secretaries have told The Times that Harry and Meghan should have taxpayer-funded security when they return to the UK. One of them is Lord Blunkett, who told the paper the Duke and Duchess of Sussex should get a medium level of protection that should be reviewed every couple of years. The couple are expected to return any day now, where Will Geddes is a leading specialist in personal security and close protection and joins us now. Good morning.
25: Good morning, Kate. Thanks for inviting me on.
1: Well, thank you for joining us. This is a really interesting question, the level of security Harry and Meghan ought to get. We'll come to the funding of it, but can you just explain to people, how do you assess somebody like this couple and their children, how do you assess what they might need here in the UK?
25: Well, that assessment is going to be based on a number of different factors. It's evidently going to be if there are any present threats which they could be facing, how viable those threats are, whether they could actually materialize or whether they've been communicated via third parties, which could be social media, it could be message, could be phone call, that sort of thing. And ultimately, it's going to be looking at the threat itself, what capability it has to potentially reach them. And then at the other side, you look at the principals or the clients, the principals as we call them, and you look at how easy would they be to get to. So, i.e., where do they live? What is their, what we call a pattern of life, which is their day-to-day routine? And at the moment, that's probably still not discernible because ultimately they've just come back into the UK and we don't really know anything about what they're intending to do whilst they're here. The only thing from what I understand is that Prince Harry will not be re-engaging in private in royal duties. So ultimately, they will be private citizens. So again, it's going to be looking at the itinerary, where they're located, who they're going to go and see, and then what sort of security you need to put around them.
1: And given all of that, all the context you've just explained there, what do you think would be the appropriate level of protection? Are we talking about a couple of people following them all the time? Are we talking about a bigger group of security experts at maybe larger events? How would you manage it?
25: Well, I think, you know, you've got to consider there are many, many people of very significant risk here in the United Kingdom who are already being protected by private security, I being one of them. And these are individuals who have very viable, very realistic threats against them, whether it be by hostile state actors or whether it be by aggrieved individuals. Now, we mustn't forget that both Harry and Meghan and their family have already been protected by a private security detail. And one of the major issues in private security is evidently the cost. Now, one of the things that I know that Prince Harry has been trying to achieve through RAVEC and the Risk Management Board was access to what we call sovereign-level intelligence. Now, a private security team will have to use OSINT, or open-source intelligence, to determine whether the threat has any particular viability. But a sovereign intelligence obviously taps directly into the police, into the security services. So that may be afforded, and I think justifiably, I think there could be a liaison provided by counterterrorism policing or even from RASP. And let's bear in mind, some of his existing security, from what I understand, are former RASP, that's Royalty and Specialist Protection Officers, who are working for him privately.
1: But who might not have access, as you say there, to the level of information they would have if they were still working for state security services. Just finally, Will, because a lot of our listeners are getting in touch saying, you know, we don't want to pay, it's too much, it's not fair, it's not right for the taxpayer to be footing the bill for this kind of thing. What are we talking about in terms of a bill for private security? If it was a private model, what would the bill be, do you think?
25: Okay, well, firstly, Katie, it depends on who you go to. If you come to someone expensive like me, it's going to be quite a bit.
1: But what would you charge? Go on, Will. Give me an estimate.
25: As the old saying goes, Kate, you get what you pay for. So ultimately, you know, let's look at the fundamentals, which would be one residence, but let's bear in mind they are going to potentially have three, if not more. You've got the children going to school. Again, where that school is, which school it is. I mean, somewhere like Eton College has got a fantastic level of security around it because of the number of dignitaries and high-profile individuals who have their children actually attending it. So you could be looking anywhere from about £2 million upwards, and the Daily Mail's estimation of about £5 million. Well, you know, if Harry and Meghan are choosing to scoot around all over the place and cut the ribbon at local fetes and goodness knows what, then that bill could evidently go up.
1: Goodness me, Will. We're in the wrong job here.
25: Thank
1: you.
25: I doubt that.
1: Thank you very much. Really, really great to get your insight. Lots of people messaging in about that, so something people care about. Will Geddes there, leading specialist in personal security and close protection.
2: Harry and Meghan do present a sort of fresh challenge to the idea that politics and the royal family are sort of separate things, which I realise is all a bit smoke and mirrors a lot of the time anyway. But that constitutional idea of separation, they have helped blur the lines because they keep putting royal-related conversations straight back into politics, and the security issue is definitely one of them.
1: Yeah, although the flip side of that is you can see they're a young family. Mm. You know, Prince Harry has a history here. Harry and Meghan have a history here. They have a context to this conversation that sits very deeply within them. Mm. You can understand why, as a parent, they'd want to protect their children, and as people, they might feel threatened. How we feel about that perception is a very different thing, but I don't doubt that they feel it very deeply.
2: Yeah, and the heart of it is they're high-profile people with extremely important connections. Mm. And is that a security concern that needs the attention of government funding, or should I say taxpayer funding?
1: You can keep letting us know your thoughts. 0333 003 2353. I think it's fair to say most of you don't want to pay, but you can let us know if you feel that it is fair enough.
2: Absolutely. Let's do today's Times Radio Daily Quiz question.
1: The Brandt's species of which small mammal native to Britain can live up to 40 years.
2: We will reveal the answer at 8:15. Don't forget there are 15 more questions in the Times Daily Quiz, which is available for you on the Times app and website at thetimes.com.
1: Reform UK's deputy leader Richard Tice joins us next, and before 8, are expensive beans worth the price? 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
2: It is 7:45. Reform UK are announcing a new policy this morning. They want British-born workers under the age of 35 to be placed at the front of the social housing queue. Priority would be given to married couples with children. We can speak this morning to Richard Tice, the deputy leader of Reform UK. Good morning, Richard.
29: Good morning.
2: Thanks for speaking to us. So help us understand the priority list under Reform UK. Who's at the top?
29: Well, we think it's right that the social housing allocation should be based actually as it originally was under Nye, Bevan and Labour straight after the Second World War, based on suitability, young British workers, young British married couples, veterans who've done the right thing. They're contributing to their community, they are leading by example, and they should be at the front of the queue, not at the back of the queue, as too often under the current system where it's allocated based purely on need. That is what is happening at the moment. And we just think it's a matter of fairness. It's unfair that those who are doing the right thing are essentially being penalised for that. I mean, just last year, for example, Callum, just 36% of new lettings of social housing was to people in work.
2: So of those groups that you mentioned, young workers, young married couples, veterans, who is doing the right thing and therefore gets to the front of the queue?
29: Well, we've got some 1.3 million people on the social housing waiting lists across the country at the moment. And at the same time, you've got some 500,000 plus households with foreign nationals, some 70+% of whom are not in work. And we just repeat the point, which is that young British workers doing the right thing, who currently can't see their way to get on the housing ladder at all and are having to stay with parents into their 30s, we think that's just unfair. It didn't used to be like that 30 or 40 years ago. And the right thing and fair thing to do is for the under 35s, young married couples, veterans, they should be treated fairly.
2: So if you put an employed 25-year-old at the front of the queue because they're British-born and working, where does the homeless family living in temporary accommodation, where do they go?
29: Well, as you say, they're in temporary accommodation, and as long as homeless people are in accommodation as opposed to on the streets, that's a objective of this Prime Minister, and we all support that. That actually is a separate point to this issue, which is Those young British workers who are in work, who are doing the right thing, who are trying to save up to get on the housing ladder, and at the moment they can't get out of their own parents' homes into their early 30s because it's too difficult, that local housing list is too long, and preference is being given to those based on need as opposed to suitability. And it's just unfair that people should come from overseas with large families one person on a working visa and they go up the queue. It's simply unfair.
2: But I suppose what you've done there,
29: British
2: Richard,
29: born young people,
2: though, is that you're contrasting someone who has got parents to live safely and comfortably with as more deserving than a family who are homeless.
29: No, that's not what I said. What I compared it to was people coming from overseas with a large family who are coming on a worker's visa and they're being put ahead of the queue. And the point about homeless is one simply of getting those into temporary accommodation. They've got different issues. This is about those young British workers and families who are not able to get on the housing ladder because at the moment it's based on need, not suitability. And we think actually those who are doing the right thing, working hard, leading by example, they should be given preference.
2: The Labour Party say that illegal migrants, asylum seekers and migrants on student or work visas are not eligible for social housing
29: as it is. And they would say that, wouldn't they? But they're just wrong. Almost 20,000 asylum seekers have been given preference just in the recent years and given homes, very often brand new homes, whilst young British families, married couples, workers are still living with their parents into their 30s. And it is just a matter of fairness. It's actually about looking after one's own people first. That's historically always been the model. It was the original model that the Labour Party created post-war.
2: So where are you going to put them? Where are you going to put the people that you're kicking out to make way for the 25-year-old working Briton?
29: Well, what we're also announcing today is plans to build 50,000 additional affordable social homes every year over the next decade. I'll be setting out at my press conference at 11 o'clock just how we're going to pay for that without recourse to taxpayer funding. But again, the preference for those should be for British workers.
2: But so where do the people that are there now go?
29: Well, the key thing is who actually is the role of the British government to look after first? I'll tell you, Callum, it's to look after British citizens. That's the key objective. That's the key requirement. That's the key obligation. And this idea that those who come from overseas should get preferential treatment, should treat social housing as a right as opposed to actually a privilege, is wrong. And we have to call it out and we have to say that we are going to look after our own British citizens first,
2: our own veterans first,
29: who serve their country.
2: Yeah.
29: And then if we build plenty of homes and there's more to spare, then there'll be an appropriate allocation.
2: So that's fine. And I suppose we've kind of addressed the principle of the thing and we hear that loud and clear. But I suppose what I'm getting at is that in your mission to prioritise British people first, there will inevitably be some people who are then without a home. And I'm not quite sure what is supposed to happen to those people.
29: Maybe they need to get working, get savings, so they can afford in the private rental sector. Now, this government, of course, this government is devastating the private rental sector because of its ridiculous renters' rights reforms, which is leading to reduced supply. But that's another whole issue. But again, I just repeat the point that those who come from overseas, the clue is we've been told that they came to work. We weren't told they came so that they could claim by way of entitlement access to social housing in preference to young British families. It's simply not fair. We're setting it out, and we're setting out how we're going to build 500,000 new affordable social homes over the next decade.
2: Over the next decade, understood. Sorry, I jumped the gun. So 50,000 a year.
29: And as someone, frankly, my lifetime has been spent building homes in property. I've actually built more homes than the previous 24 housing ministers of this century combined. So we're going to get stuff done. We're going to build homes. And the simple fact is the housing system is broken.
2: Yeah.
29: The affordable housing system is broken and reform will fix it.
2: Does a married British couple get priority over a single British person?
29: Yes, that is the sort
2: Why
29: of order
2: is that?
29: Of preference. Well, because actually...
2: they're doing the right
29: families,
2: thing.
29: Families are a good thing. Having British children, British-born children, is a good thing. We need to encourage that. And it's a very natural, normal thing, has been over centuries, for people to get together, to get married, have children, and contribute to their communities. And everything that we're doing is focused solely on that.
2: A single person might have children.
29: They might, but in an ideal world, it is well known that married couples, children in married couples, for example, will do really well at school, and we want to encourage that. Of course, sometimes life doesn't work out. We understand that. But as an objective, that is surely preferable.
2: Where would a married same-sex couple fit in your priority list?
29: Well, there'll be an allocation list, but at the end of the day...
2: Are they doing the right thing?
29: At the end of the day, Callum, what we're focused on is young British workers first, and same-sex couples, British couples working, you know, they will have priority over those coming from overseas.
2: But they'd also have priority over other British people. That's what you said.
29: There will be, within the British community of young workers, as long as we're building plenty of homes, then there will be sufficient room for them. Because if you add up the 500,000 plus homes currently occupied by overseas people, overseas nationals, and the 500,000 we're going to build over the next decade, that's 1 million homes for young British workers and veterans. And that's the right thing to do. It's the fair thing to do. Reform are going to fix this broken system.
2: Just on a slightly separate issue, the Conservative Party leader, Kemi Badenoch, says that a Reform and Conservative coalition government would be monstrous. Would you use that word?
29: A Reform government is what this country needs to save it. The Tories had their chance and they blew it over 14 years. And Kemi Badenoch was part of that government and that failed administration.
2: Richard Tice, thank you very much for your time this morning.
29: Pleasure.
2: That is Richard Tice, who's the Deputy Leader of Reform UK.
1: Lots of listeners getting in touch about that policy from Reform UK. Many people questioning the idea of a priority list, I suppose, of people when it comes to housing. I'll just read some of those out. Kevin, for example, says Richard Tice's argument is code for white people. Does his proposal apply to British non-white people? There are many of you who are supportive, including Greg, who says asylum immigrants with visas have a home back at home where they should stay. There are others, though, who are questioning the need to provide for those on benefits while working people struggle. Mary says, why does the government have to provide individual units to people on benefits when working people typically have to share flats in order to start their way in life? Why don't we make them share and we would need less units? You can keep your thoughts coming in on that policy, 0333 003 2353. It is 7:56. Marks and Spencer have jumped on a trend, putting their butter beans into jars. Jars tend to be used by companies that want to give their beans a premium look and charge a premium price, but M&S are only charging 55p for their beans in jars. So, are we going to go getting a bargain or being fooled by marketing? Ed Welpton is the co-founder of the popular glass jar using Bold Bean Company and joins us now. Good morning.
0: Good morning. Thanks so much for having me on.
1: Well, thanks for joining us. Ed, tell us, what's going on with beans in jars? Do they taste better?
0: Well, we think that, obviously, we think we put a huge amount of work into elevating beans in the UK. And as you can see from the stats from your article yesterday, there's a huge amount of growth in this sector, in this category. But we're not sure it's exactly the jars that make the difference. I mean, if you look at olives, I don't know if you're an olive fan, but you can have some pretty awful jarred olives that don't taste of anything. And then you have those delicious Pirello tins, which are all the hype at the moment, especially in East London. And so, you know, although the jar helps, it really helps show off the quality of the bean inside. It doesn't really make the difference. The difference really goes into the sourcing of the bean, the way they're selecting them, the storage of them, how they're soaked and how they're cooked. Of course, jars can be a quality indicator, but it doesn't make the whole difference.
1: So what's M&S up to here? Are they trying to copy you guys? Is it a fancy thing? If it's not a taste thing, what do you think they're doing?
0: I think they're trying to show off some quality, as we saw from the article as well. It spoke about how jars can signify a higher quality, and I think it's about recognizing that beans aren't going away, that there's a lot of attention around them. People are eating them because they've realized the benefit that they have on their bodies, on the environment, on soil health. And so I think lots of people are getting more excited about them, and I think M&S want to you know catch on to that and really benefit from that as well.
1: Ed, we have to let you go, but before I do, give us the next big bean. We've had butter beans, question. They had a moment. What's the next big bean?
0: Great question. We're very interested in investigating some British chickpeas at the moment. With the current weather, we're going to see if we can grow some in Britain, which will be very interesting.
1: Oh, okay. We'll stay tuned. So British hummus, maybe.
0: Exactly.
1: Ed, thanks very much. Great to have you with us.
0: Cheers, thank you.
1: That is Ed Welpton, the co-founder of Bold Bean Company. Lots of you are fans.
2: I was going to say.
1: Lots of bean fans. Good morning.
2: 15 minutes, the texts have just gone wild. M&S beans and jars are a bargain, says Joe. Beans and glass, brilliant marketing hype, says Patrick. Bold beans are amazing, says Magda, and their chickpeas especially will blow your socks off.
1: I'm not sure, as Patrick's saying here, baked beans in jars. I'm not sure that would look that appetizing, would it?
2: Yeah, that's a fair point, actually.
1: What about those baked beans with sausages in jars?
2: Oh, no, get away from me.
1: Because the thing is, you don't want to see those, but they're quite good.
2: I can't. There's some things that you should spend more money on, and some things that it's okay, justifiable to skimp on, I think.
1: Hmm.
2: I wonder if these are in that category or not. Drop us a message. What are the luxuries you have to spend on?
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1: Good morning, it's 8 o'clock. This is Callum MacDonald and Kate McCann with Times Radio Breakfast.
2: Good morning, the headlines. Britain has agreed to give Ukraine the blueprints for long-range missiles that can hit targets deep inside Russia. And two Home Secretaries tell the Times that the government should provide Harry and Meghan with security when they arrive back in the UK.

0: 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Times Radio's James Kitchen has more.
1: Andy Burnham rolls into the Ukrainian capital to chair his first meeting of the Coalition of the Willing on what is the 35th anniversary of Kyiv's independence from Soviet rule. His message, Britain is 100% behind Ukraine today and for as long as it takes. The PMs agreed to allow the defence company MBDA to declassify information on UK components for the long-range Scalp missile. Speaking to Times Radio Breakfast, the Defence Procurement Minister Luke Pollard said Britain wouldn't be intimidated by Russian threats of retaliation.
2: We've already seen Russian activities against the United Kingdom. We've seen them loitering over our critical undersea cables. We've seen cyber attacks on our systems. We've also seen them prosecute an illegal war against one of our close friends. And so am I surprised that Russia doesn't like people supporting Ukraine? No, I'm not. Will that stop us from supporting our friends in Ukraine? No, it won't either.
1: The announcement comes amidst escalating Russian strikes in recent weeks. Yuri Sak is former advisor to Ukraine's defense minister. He told Times Radio he welcomed the move.
3: For us to get the blueprints is really important because for this war to end, there's only one workable and efficient strategy, is to make it impossible for Russia to fight it. For us to make it impossible for Russia to fight it, we need capacity to destroy Russian war machinery inside Russia.
1: President Zelensky is arguably facing his toughest few months yet, with accusations of corruption and calls for elections threatening to fracture political unity. Dr. Viktoria Vodovichenko is from the Future for Ukraine project at Cambridge University's Center for Geopolitics. She says corruption is a challenge, but insisted authorities are rooting it out.
4: There are corruption scandals, and unfortunately, they are unrolling as we speak, and therefore there are still ongoing investigations, which to some extent, we have a sense of a British humor. We are saying it's better that we know about them at this moment and that they are revealed, than they will continue to be presented.
0: Two former Home Secretaries are calling for Harry and Meghan to be given a limited and temporary security package. Lord Blunkett says there's a happy medium in which the family could be provided with a moderate level of security. He says it could be reviewed depending on intelligence. Personal security expert Will Geddes has been looking at the costs potentially involved.
5: One residence, but let's bear in mind they are going to potentially have three, if not more. You've got the children going to school, again, where that school is, which school it is. So you could be looking anywhere from about £2 million upwards, and the Daily Mail's estimation of about £5 million. Well, you know, if Harry and Meghan are choosing to scoot around all over the place and cut the ribbon at local fetes and goodness knows what, then that bill could evidently go up.
0: Reform UK says it would prioritise British-born workers under 35 for social housing. Married couples with children will also be favoured, as well as veterans. Those on benefits will be given a lower priority. Reform's deputy leader Richard Tice has been talking this morning to Times Radio.
6: We've got some 1.3 million people on the social housing waiting lists across the country at the moment. And at the same time, you've got some 500,000 plus households with foreign nationals, some 70%+ of whom are not in work. And we just repeat the point, which is that young British workers doing the right thing, who currently can't see their way to get on the housing ladder at all and are having to stay with parents into their 30s, we think that's just unfair.
0: More than £250,000 has been raised for the families of two police officers, PC Matthew Blades and PC Tom Clough, who were killed when a car on the wrong side of the road hit their patrol car. Five others, aged 17, 18 and 23, also died in the vehicle that hit them, a VW Passat. The Times has found that hundreds of videos recorded in the UK encouraging drivers to act recklessly have been posted online. Nicholas Lees from the Institute of Advanced Motorists says social media companies must take those videos down and inform the authorities.
7: If there is a crime that is taking place, as in dangerous driving, filming while driving, use for handheld mobile phone, all of those sorts of things, then I would say that it is their responsibility to take it down from public consumption, hand it over to the police, and then prosecution can take place in the usual way.
0: A new report is warning that terrorists who don't have technical expertise could use AI software to build bombs or to acquire bioweapons. The Times' defence editor Larissa Brown has more.
8: The research found safety mechanisms attached to so-called open weights models could be easily turned off. According to the report's author, this would allow unsophisticated malicious actors to be walked

0: through the steps to create explosives or chemical and biological weapons. Danny Asimov-Law warns bad actors could also run the models on private devices without an internet connection. The founder of Crimson Flare Laboratory says the offline activity would leave no search history for security services to monitor. Whitehall officials are increasingly concerned about the impact AI could have on national security. It's understood they've held talks with the report's authors on the issue.
1: Britain's economy has undergone a silent productivity boom in the last 2 years. That's according to new research, which suggests official figures have disguised a dramatic improvement in output. Times Radio's business correspondent Dominic O'Connell has been looking at the report.
2: UK productivity used to grow about 2% a year up until the financial crisis in 2008. Since then, it's been pretty poor. And since 2024, so the last couple of years, the official numbers show that our productivity has grown by only 0.2%. But this morning, the economic think tank, the Resolution Foundation, has looked at this and said, actually, no, it's been going up by 1.1% a year. Actually, things are a lot better than we think.
1: And police officers who are gender fluid have been given 2 warrant cards, enabling them to identify as a man one day and as a woman the next day. The forces in Suffolk, Norfolk and Leicestershire told The Telegraph they'd issued more than 1 card to officers who identify as both male and female. Other forces say the practice is a security risk. For a roundup of the news on demand, subscribe to the Times Radio News Briefing on any podcast platform.
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4: Good morning, this is Callum MacDonald and Kate McCann with Times Radio Breakfast. While Stig Abel is on holiday, it's 8 minutes past 8. The Prime Minister is in Ukraine today, about 5 weeks since he became Prime Minister. Andy Burnham takes on one of the world's most significant foreign affairs challenges at a time when President Zelensky's support has been chipped away by his former Defence Minister, who thinks there should be a wartime general election. We'll hear from analysts throughout the programme this morning.
5: Also this morning, hundreds of videos filmed in the UK and posted online are encouraging young drivers to act recklessly for kudos. The Times reports that social media accounts linked to those who died in a collision in Middlesbrough over the weekend in a car that was driving the wrong way down a motorway appear to show men in balaclavas on motorbikes as well as other police pursuits. So is this a trend that's going unchecked by social media companies? This morning we're finding out more.
4: And what are the things worth spending your money on? We just had a chat there about posh beans. So is it posh beans? Is it car tyres? Is it pants? Apparently, those were some of the suggestions this morning from our team in the office. I'll not tell you which one was Dominic O'Connell's suggestion. You can guess. You can also WhatsApp us on 0333 003 2353 if you want to let us know what you think you should spend money on, what you think you can scrimp on. You can also text us on 87222. Start your message with the word Times, or you can email our producer, Emma, on studio@times.radio. Now, I speak of the devil, and I've conjured him up because Times Radio's business correspondent Dominic O'Connell is here. Morning, Dom.
6: Morning.
4: I think you've got some news on Thames Water, and they've had quite a saga over the last couple of, well, months and years. So what's the latest?
6: Well, this morning Thames has taken another little nudge forward, really. If we take a step back, in essence what's happened is I've named the new board that will take over.
4: Oh, okay.
6: If Thames survives as a private company. So if you take a step back, Thames Water at the moment is controlled by a group of its lenders. They're trying to put together a deal where they write off some of the company's debts, inject new money, and eventually put it back on, or put it onto the stock market in, say, 3 or 4 years' time. So it will stay in the private sector. But to do that, they need the tacit agreement and really cooperation of the government and the regulator. If they don't get that, well, special administration awaits some kind of government control. This morning, Thames has announced that some of the board members that would take over if the government agrees to their plan. In essence, they're saying, you can trust us. Look, we've got some of the great and good signed up. So Mike McTighe is the first name, pretty well known in business. He was a chairman of Openreach. He is the chairman of Openreach. Liz Barber, who was the former chief executive and finance director at Yorkshire Water. Clive Sally, he's another Openreach executive. He was chief executive of Openreach, which is the broadband company, part of BT. And in terms of sort of civil servants, I've got Dame Bernadette Kelly, who was former PermSec, of course, at the Department for Transport for a long time and did other jobs for the government as well. So that will be the leadership if Thames makes it past the next few hurdles.
4: And in your view, is it a convincing group of leaders? I mean, they sound great on paper, but what do you reckon, Dom?
6: I think it's what you, the kind of people you'd expect. And it's all about the negotiations with the government. I think we'll probably know what's going to happen to Thames maybe around about Christmas time. That's when the money might run out, the money they have at the minute, although it is a bit of an elastic question because they are able to raise more money from these lenders. It is a big test for Burnham, though, because he's talked a lot about public control of utility services, energy and water, obviously. And here is a golden opportunity to do something along those lines with the biggest water and sewage company in the country. But taking it over might be quite expensive. But if he doesn't, and in fact, if he does a deal with these horrendous running dog capitalists who are the lenders to Thames Water, then I think the left of the party will think, well, that was all just talk, wasn't it?
4: Yeah, especially because I think some of the conditions relate to what they will do for the public
6: good.
4: Yes,
6: they're looking for some deal around future regulatory costs, which I think will wind some people up, Fergal Sharkey being one, I think.
4: Yeah, not go down well. Dom, thank you as ever. That is Dominic O'Connell, our business correspondent there, with a bit of breaking Thames Water news.
5: It is 12 minutes past 8. Labour's Defence Minister Luke Pollard told us an hour ago that Russian threats wouldn't stop the UK supporting Ukraine. We've learned today that the UK is giving Ukraine blueprints to help them build missiles that can hit deep into Russian territory. The Prime Minister, Andy Burnham, is in Kyiv this morning. He'll chair a meeting of leaders from 34 countries that support Ukraine, that group that is known as the Coalition of the Willing. Matthew Saville's the Director of Military Sciences at the Royal United Services Institute, RUSI. Matthew, good morning to you.
7: Good morning.
5: Thanks very much for speaking to us. When it comes to the UK's level of support for Ukraine over the duration of this conflict, how does the access of these blueprints, how does that fit into the picture of support as far as you're concerned?
7: I think it's about support for the medium to the long term. This is probably not going to be that quick in terms of setting up a brand new production facility for new missiles, but it is helping the Ukrainians continue to develop their own pretty spectacular defence industry, and is putting in place arrangements to allow them to develop new weapons in the future. And so I think along with the French, a lot of this is about, if you like, showing support for Ukraine, and that's why they've linked it to the Coalition of the Willing meeting as well.
5: Mm. Does it seem like a baby step, really, to you? What could the UK and other countries that support Ukraine do if they really wanted to help Ukraine beat Russia? As we heard from a former advisor to the Defence Ministry, he says they want it to make that they want allies to make it impossible for Russia to fight. What would achieve that?
7: Well, I mean, that would be a comprehensive approach in terms of sanctions, undercutting Russian defence industry, preventing components that make their way into Russian weapons, which still come from the West in some cases, but they would also have to tackle the supply of electronics from, for example, China. They could provide more weapons in the short term. This is, I think, a useful step in terms of supporting Ukrainian development of their own weapons. So, you know, in the first instance, producing Scalp, as it's called in the French military use, but probably at some point adapting their own weapons, of which they're also developing many.
5: We were speaking to Luke Pollard an hour ago, and Kate was asking him about whether Britain would be involved in targeting decisions as a result of all of this. What would be your analysis of that? Where does the UK's involvement stop, I suppose? Is it handing over the blueprints and that's it, or does support continue?
7: No, I think, you know, there's plenty of reporting about the provision of information from Western sources. I think one of the ironies has been that while the US under Donald Trump has obviously been very mercurial in terms of its support, the US reportedly provides a lot of intelligence. There is a need to be able to produce geospatial information, so very accurate mapping that is used in the programming of the missiles. So I think there'll be a question there, can the Ukrainians duplicate some of that information? Because that means that, for example, the US can't prevent their use because they don't pass on that data. So there's a lot that goes into using weapons like this, and I suspect the Ukrainians will be wanting to develop their own capabilities across the board.
5: It seems, Matthew, as though there is consensus in politics about taking on the Russians on behalf of Ukraine and supporting Ukraine to do that. But to what extent do we need to be considering the possibility that Russia could cause serious harm to the UK? And if that happens, have the politicians been paying attention to that threat?
7: Well, a lot of that activity, you know, covert action by Russia in Europe, which has been going on for a long time, so-called shadow warfare, I think the government is already looking at it and aware of it, alongside a number of other countries. Bits of the UK government have talked about hostile state activity or state threats for some time now. I think the challenge is, one, how do they actually deter that? Rather than just simply expose it and talk about it? And what role does the private sector and the public have in that debate? Because a lot of that is about public awareness. A lot of it is about companies and businesses actually providing their own security or having good security awareness. And then it is about, I think, calmly explaining the level of threat to people, because otherwise we yo-yo between underplaying the threat or implying that we're under imminent threat of conventional attack, and the truth is somewhere in between.
5: And with that in mind, when we consider the use of Storm Shadow or Scalp missiles, the UK versus French equivalent, there's a feeling, isn't there, that actually these are going out of fashion a bit in the UK. They're not a part of the defence investment plan. They are expensive, and it's been decided that they are not where money should be spent when it comes to the UK's investment. What should we, I suppose, consider about that when this is what we're allowing the Ukrainians access to, but we don't want them for ourselves going forward?
7: Well, we actually do want replacements for them. We have a program with the French called Stratus, which has two different missile types in development at the moment. And that is because what the Defence Investment Plan and the Strategic Defence Review talked about is a high-low mix, as it is known, which is that you do need some very sophisticated weapons that are expensive for a variety of reasons, but you also need the mass output of decent, good enough firepower. And that's why we're seeing this interest in drones, which in many cases are cheap guided missiles or flying bombs. And the Ukrainians themselves, who have pioneered drone warfare, are also investing in their own cruise and ballistic missiles. So it's not that these missiles are going out of fashion, it's that they are finding a different role in the overall force.
5: Matthew, it's good to speak to you this morning. Thank you. Matthew Saville there, the Director of Military Sciences at RUSI.
4: It's a really interesting debate about the UK's support for Ukraine. There are lots of you messaging in this morning, supportive of what the UK is doing, but the tone of the messages, I think, is a question mark for this government. How you balance off some of the very difficult decisions that are set to be made in the budget this year when it comes to funding and what taxpayers are asked to put their money behind. And of course, we've got John Healey, who used to be Defence Secretary, now in the top job at the Treasury, he who argued for more funding, a clearer path to the significant increase in funding that the UK has pledged in terms of its global commitments. How much of that will Andy Burnham be willing to take on, be willing to run with? And might this visit to Ukraine, his first visit to Ukraine on a really significant day for Ukrainians, might that maybe change, I suppose, how he feels about it? I think there've been some people who said, you know, he's not been driven by foreign policy. He's made his political career in domestic politics. That is evidently what drives him. Will visiting Ukraine and meeting with Zelensky maybe change his own priorities? And is that the right way to go? 0333 003 2353 if you've got views this morning. Many of you also have views on things you shouldn't scrimp on. We've had a vote for loo roll.
5: Yeah, I agree with that completely.
4: I think that's a fair one.
5: Yeah, definitely.
4: Chocolate's
5: a good one as well. Rachel says it's definitely worth buying good beans, especially if they're the star of the dish. Same applies to good quality tinned tomatoes.
4: See, I'm interested in that because I always thought you could just buy any tinned tomatoes and it didn't matter.
5: Well, it's a pinch of sugar, isn't it? Helps the tinned tomatoes go down. Takes the tinny taste out of them.
4: Is that true?
5: Bit of sugar in the recipe, yeah.
4: Didn't know that.
5: Yeah.
4: Send us your thoughts on things that you shouldn't scrimp on. We've had Knickers, tyres, loo roll, beans. Someone said cheese. Our producer Emma said cheese.
5: Cheese is a great
4: cheese. Cheese is a good one.
5: Yeah.
4: Anyway, should we do the answer to our quiz question?
5: Yes.
4: I didn't know this one.
5: No, neither did I. I was completely confused, to be honest. The question is, the brand species of which small mammal native to Britain can live up to 40 years?
4: It's a bat.
5: A bat. There you are. Congratulations if you got it right. And if you liked that and would like to take your brain for a workout this morning, there are 15 more questions in the Times Daily Quiz, which is there for you on the Times app and at thetimes.com.
4: It's 8:21. We'll hear from the Conservative former Security Minister, Tom Tugendhat, next. 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
9: 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After 4 years of fairer share, they've given back over £1.5 billion of profits in total to eligible members. T's and C's apply.
4: Joe, you just made us laugh out loud. I'll read Joe's message. Buy mutty tinned tomatoes and you'll develop a very expensive habit, but you can buy in bulk on Amazon. I never go over £1 a tonne. Joe, if you have a kitchen big enough for storing a tonne of tinned tomatoes for a pound, I salute you, my friend. I think you mean tin. There we go. People are sending in their recommendations for tinned tomatoes. San Marzano, rather. Don't get that confused, is another recommendation.
5: I'm worried that we have made a rod for our own backs at home because we recently spent a bit of money on some hand wash and we absolutely love it. And just normal great hand wash is what, like £1.50? This was £15.
4: Can I recommend...
5: I just can't do that.
4: Only having that for special occasions when people come over and then you get to use it just like a guest and it feels special, but the rest of the time you go back to normal. Anyway, 0333 0003 2353 if you want to get involved. Let's take a quick look at what's happening online and in the papers this morning. A report has found that 3/4 of secondary schools in England are breaching food standards by offering up chips, burgers and hash browns too often to pupils. The research undertaken by Bite Back, a food charity set up by the celebrity chef Jamie Oliver, found almost 400 state secondaries are breaking the rules, revealing sweets and crisps are being sold at breakfast too. Darcy Williams, Bite Back's chief executive, described the analysis as alarming due to the sheer number of schools ignoring government set standards.
5: Hidden door handles have become a trademark of Tesla cars, but the fashionable feature means nearly 3 million vehicles are to be recalled. The recall follows safety concerns that the hidden door handles are difficult to locate and open in emergency situations and will affect other Chinese-made electric car makers, who have also adopted the retractable door handles. The design came under scrutiny after two fatal crashes in China involving Xiaomi EVs, in which power failures were suspected to have prevented doors from being opened.
4: The chief executive of a prestigious tennis club is facing backlash from members over a decision to secretly cull Canada geese. St George's Hill Lawn Tennis Club has been inundated with criticism after it emerged the club had the gaggle of birds shot dead, I think, in the night time because of droppings on the course. Miles Hill, the chief executive, previously defended the culling, claiming the club in Weybridge, Surrey, was unable to keep pace with the volume of feces being produced. I mean, it still seems extreme.
5: Yes, it's being referred to as Goosegate on the team this morning.
4: Yes, it's 8:25. Johnson, Truss, Sunak, Starmer, Burnham. The occupant of number 10 may change, but warm words about Ukraine remain the same. Andy Burnham is on his first visit to Ukraine this morning, showing his support for Volodymyr Zelensky's fight against Russia. We've also learned the UK is giving Ukraine the blueprints for long-range missiles. But the war has gone on for 6 years now and seems stuck in a stalemate. So can it ever be unstuck? We can speak now to Conservative MP and former Security Minister Tom Tugendhat. He served in both the 2003 Iraq War and the war in Afghanistan. Good morning.
10: Morning, Kate. How are you?
4: I'm well, thank you. I hope you are too. We had the Minister, Luke Pollard, on the programme this morning talking about the blueprints that the UK is handing over and the difference that they will make. Is it a welcome step?
10: Look, I think it's very welcome that Britain is maintaining its position of standing alongside Ukraine. Everybody from His Majesty the King down has made it very clear that we do stand with Ukraine. And today, actually, one of the most important things is that Ukraine stands with us, because they are actually at the forefront of drone warfare. They're the ones who have learnt, sadly, in the hardest way possible, how to defend themselves and how to use drones effectively. And so we are learning from them. So this is now a moment of mutual exchange. We're supporting them, yes, with their Storm Shadow and various other different forms of defence, but they are also supporting us, and I'm very glad that that alliance is proving strong.
4: There is a sort of question mark over the speed, though. Mykhailo Fedorov, the former Ukrainian defence minister, has said that actually, while he welcomes the UK's commitment, things are often delayed by bureaucracy and red tape, and it's something that we've heard repeated by people who work in defence in this country, who want to get new innovations on the books with the MOD, or who want to secure a meeting, for example. How much of a problem is that in your experience?
10: It's a real problem, and one of the problems is that every decision really does need to make other decisions as well. So if you want to get something new, you need to decide what you're going to scrap. And as the expression goes, the hardest thing is not to get a new idea into the military mind, but the old idea out. And one of the challenges we've had is we just haven't had enough money. Now, you know, I've been arguing that we need to spend more on defence, not just for a few months, but actually for many years. And I'm very glad that John Healey took the principal decision to resign over that under Keir Starmer, but now seems to be delaying the increase until the spending round in April, May next year. Now, it's pretty extraordinary that he's now the Chancellor, he's now got the opportunity to make the decision in the budget that prioritises defence and makes, yes, tough decisions on things like aid and welfare and whatever else we'll need to ease off in order to pay for it. But he's delaying it again, and we just can't afford these delays. Russia isn't delaying, Iran isn't delaying, and Britain shouldn't delay.
4: Do you? I mean, you're talking about John Healey there, who's now the Chancellor. Do you have faith in Andy Burnham on the world stage? I mean, this is his first visit to Ukraine since coming into office as Prime Minister. He's made his career in domestic politics, I think that's fair to say. Do you think he gets it? Do you think he sees the urgency and the need to go faster on this stuff?
10: Look, I want every Prime Minister of the United Kingdom to do well on the world stage, because I want Britain to do well on the world stage. I want to see us for who we are, a nation that is strong internationally, that has amazing resources at home and has some brilliant people coming up with fantastic ideas and developing them. But what we also need to see is we need to see the commitment behind it. And at the moment, what Andy's done, I'm very glad that he's gone to Ukraine for their Independence Day today. I think it's the right thing to do. But what I'd also like to see him do is make sure we have resilience at home, because it's not enough to posture abroad if you're not protecting the UK. And we've seen in recent days that report about the Iranian attack on a power plant, that countries like Iran, like Russia, are already testing our defences. This isn't the first time that they're doing it. But this is what they're doing right now. And we need to make absolutely certain that we are safe. And at the moment, we need to see the intelligence agencies prioritising cybersecurity for our power plants, our water and other things. And we need to be standing with our European partners against the kind of sabotage and murder we've seen coming out of Russia, not just for a few years, but for a few decades.
4: Well, you mentioned cybersecurity. There's a question this morning about David Lammy, who handed over a fake number for Donald Trump's chief of staff, Susie Wiles. He didn't do it intentionally, of course. He believed it was Susie Wiles. But it turns out that that was actually a Russian cyber warfare unit behind that fake number, which was given to the Prime Minister, Andy Burnham, who did then engage with whoever was on the other end of this phone number. How concerned should we be that that unit was able to get in touch with David Lammy and convince him to hand over that kind of information to the Prime Minister? I mean, should there be an investigation? The Minister this morning said that there won't be.
10: Well, I'm pretty astonished, frankly. Not only, I mean, David isn't in government, so I don't know why he decided to do that, and it strikes me as particularly unwise, but that's David's decision. What I think is much more surprising is that the Prime Minister of the United Kingdom, whose phone isn't just a personal phone, but is effectively the sort of the front door for all of us and for our government, wasn't checked by the various different intelligence agencies and just diplomats. You know, why did nobody ask our fantastic ambassador in Washington what the correct number was? Why was he relying on a friend to pass on a number? You know, we do pay diplomats around the world in order to make sure we have good links and make sure that we have, proper connections. This is strikes me as an extremely cavalier way of operating in a world where we know that Russia and Iran and other people are trying to distort and divide us.
4: Finally, two former Home Secretaries have called for the Duke and Duchess of Sussex to be given a limited and temporary security package until it's clear what their long-term plans in the UK are. Lord Blunkett said there was a happy medium in which their family could be given a medium level of protection. You used to be Security Minister yourself. Would you agree with that assessment?
10: Look, I really, forgive me, this isn't a political matter, it's a private matter for the royal family. I have very little interest in it. All I'd say is that RAVEC, the organisation that was established many years ago in order to assess who needs security, when and why, will take their responsibilities seriously, I'm sure, and they will come up with an appropriate recommendation. I mean, frankly, the biggest problem we've got is we don't have enough police officers and we don't have enough armed police officers for the whole of the United Kingdom. I'd like to see that increased, but who gets what where? It's not really a matter for politicians, and it shouldn't be.
4: Tom Tugendhat, former Security Minister, Conservative MP, thank you very much for your time.
10: Thank you.
5: And so through today, we'll be listening out for what Andy Burnham says during his visit to Ukraine. Also, how he chairs this meeting of the Coalition of the Willing, which I read this morning Emmanuel Macron will not be at in person. He'll be dialing in. And Friedrich Merz of Germany will be doing the same thing because of kind of domestic stuff that they've got going on. So what tone does he strike? How does he bring international leaders with him as the sort of chairperson, I suppose, of the Coalition of the Willing? How does he perform in that sort of setting? Does the vibes of Andy, but do the vibes of Andy Burnham carry through into that sort of diplomatic effort, I wonder. So lots of reporting on that on Times Radio for you through today. And lots more still to come on Times Radio Breakfast as well. How dangerous are online trends encouraging bad driving? We'll speak to the mother of a 17-year-old who died in a car accident next. That's after the news. Here's Andy Hayes.
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1: Thank you, Callum. Good morning. Andy Burnham has arrived in Ukraine as the UK gives Kyiv the blueprints of a long-range missile. The weapon, known in Britain as Storm Shadow and in France as Scalp, will now be produced in Ukraine, enabling attacks deep inside Russian territory. Local assembly lines are being set up after a deal was reached between Paris and Kyiv last week. Two former Home Secretaries say Harry and Meghan should be given security when they move back to the UK, but it should be limited and temporary until it's clear what their long-term plans are. Lord Blunkett says a happy medium should be struck. Reform UK says it would prioritise British-born workers under 35 for social housing. Married couples with children would also be favoured, as well as veterans. The Green Party is considering whether to remove tasers and pepper spray from police officers. It's also suggesting that all prisons should be closed via systemic obsolescence. And more than £270,000 has been raised for the families of two police officers, PC Matthew Blades and PC Tom Clough, who were killed when a car on the wrong side of the road hit their patrol car. Five people aged 17, 18 and 23 also died in the vehicle that hit them. That was a VW Passat. I'll have a full update at 9 o'clock.
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12: That 150 pounds to spend on board feeling, courtesy of Fred Olsen Cruises. A swapping drizzle for blue skies feeling. A sipping something chilled on deck feeling. A warming massage with that drifting away feeling. 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
4: Good morning. It's 8:35. Why did a car containing 5 young men cross over onto the wrong side of an A road, causing their deaths and the deaths of 2 police officers? There are films on TikTok where young drivers film themselves speeding the wrong way down roads. And The Sun reports this morning that 2 of the teenagers who died had posted videos appearing to show them luring police into high-speed chases. In one, the driver appears to steer towards oncoming traffic and says in a remark seemingly directed at the police, "Wrong side, you can't follow." Well, young people are at risk in cars, even when they're not behaving recklessly. Crystal Owen's 17-year-old son, Harvey, died alongside 3 friends in 2023 when their car left the road in North Wales in wet conditions. The coroner in the case issued a report to the government suggesting restrictions on new drivers to prevent future deaths. Since then, Crystal has campaigned for graduated driving licences and she joins us now. Good morning.
16: Good morning.
4: For those who are not aware of what happened, what were the circumstances? What happened to your son?
16: So Harvey had just started college a couple of months before. He told me he was going to a friend's granddad's cottage in Harlech. And as far as I knew, the dad was driving them. I saw a video message to confirm where they were staying and everything. And it was his first weekend to be, it was to be his first weekend away. They stopped at the friend's granddad's on the first night, and on the second day, unbeknown to me, a young driver set off with them in the car, and they went off to for a camping trip. The driver lost control on a rural road on a bend, and their car ended in a water-filled ditch.
4: I mean, I'm so sorry. It's absolutely awful. It's a really, really sad story. And the coroner in the case did issue a report to the government to say that there should be, you know, some thought given to new drivers and how they are driving on the roads. Has anything been done as a result of that?
16: We have made progress with the campaign. So they are now including rural roads and motorways in part of their lessons, which is progress. And the government are finally creating a road safety strategy, which is the first in 10 years. And as part of that, one of the calls of my petition was that young drivers had a minimum of 6 months learning period. That's because currently, you know, a child of 17 can have a handful of lessons, you know, and be never have drove on wet roads and in the dark. And so now this means that they will gain that experience, hopefully. But there's still so much more they should be doing. When they look at international evidence from graduated licences, and they're doing the bare minimum, really, which is not enough.
4: Can you explain to our listeners what you mean by graduated licences? What difference would that make to young people passing their test?
16: So many countries have different forms of it, and all I've been fighting for in this country is, again, bare minimum, really. So it would be a six-month learning period. So that would mean they could have a logbook, as long as they're having supervised hours on the road for 6 months and like a minimum amount of lessons. And then secondly, it would mean that, like, again, there's different versions of it, but I'm fighting for 17 to 19 year olds up until their 20th birthday wouldn't be able to carry peer age passengers 25 and under for the first 6 months after passing their test.
4: And do you think that that would make a significant difference? Because I think I'm right in saying in Harvey's case, there wasn't a suggestion that the teenagers were sort of driving recklessly. It may just have been that they were not fully prepared for the road or the conditions, or just that when you're a new driver, things maybe don't always go the way you think they're going to go.
16: Yeah, the coroner did rule that the crash was due to the actions of the driver. The actual wetness of the road and all them conditions didn't actually factor into the crash. It was the fact that the driver was driving too fast for the bend in the road. And this all comes of experience. And when a young driver has a car full of peer age passengers, they are four times more likely to crash. Mm. And that is because their brain is really undeveloped at that age. So the limbic region, which is responsible, it's like the accelerator. It's like, let's go, you know, the excitement, the peer pressure, it responds to all of that. And then the prefrontal cortex, which is, it's almost like the brake system, that's like, stop, what could happen? You know, let's think about consequences. All of that is underdeveloped at that age. And so that's why it's not a case of me thinking this could work or this may work. I know from international evidence for the last three decades that this would save, you know, not all lives caused in this way. It wouldn't stop lawbreakers. But it would save all the lives that are lost through inexperience and age.
4: And Crystal, that's a really important point to make, because the cases that we're talking about in the last week, where there have been two, you know, groups of teenagers driving the wrong way down, you know, significant roads, having head-on crashes, that's not necessarily what we're talking about in your case. But when you hear about things like that and this idea that it's now a trend on TikTok, social media videos, that young people think it's cool enough to put on the internet for likes and clicks and basically people to vote for them to do it more, what do you think would stop that kind of behaviour? Because, you know, in some cases, they may not have driving licences, they may already have convictions. You know, it might be that graduated licences are not enough. What do you think might stop that kind of behaviour?
16: I think there's many times when laws are not going to stop things, but that doesn't stop us having speed restrictions, does it? It doesn't stop us wearing seatbelts. Those laws were put in place to save the majority of people. You know, it's never going to stop the minority that are determined to break the law. But I think, sadly, these days, you know, peer pressure and young people, you know, we're giving them a set of keys at the most, you know, at risk time, where they are more susceptible to, like, peer pressure and all of that. And it used to be, you know, contained within a car, you know, that the social media now amplifies that.
4: Yeah. Crystal, just finally, that there have been suggestions that young people ought to hear from the families of people who've been lost in car accidents, who've died in car accidents. How do you feel about that as a suggestion?
16: Firstly, we don't like to call them accidents. I think there's only about 4% of crashes that are actually not the driver's, you know, the actions of the driver that haven't caused it. And that's what I think the language needs to be changed, because, you know, at the end of the day, a car is a lethal weapon and everybody should be treating it as that as soon as they get in that car. But I think, like, what's sad about this story is the fact that these are five young men that have made stupid decisions, and I'm not in any way justifying what they've done, but it's the families that are going to suffer. You know, at the end of the day, it's still somebody's child, and they have done a terrible, horrendous thing. But this is the thing, it's the families that have to deal with that now for the rest of their life.
4: Yeah, it's a really good point and a very sad one. Crystal, thank you so much. Really appreciate you joining us on the programme this morning.
16: Thank you.
4: That is Crystal Owen, road safety campaigner and the mother of Harvey Owen.
5: Lots of you reflecting on that, and the graduated licence idea that you were discussing there as well, which would sort of limit the number of peer-aged passengers that new drivers could have in there. And some of you questioning, I suppose, how to enforce that. And I take your point. How do you have to just spot a car full of young people and call the police, or do the police need to be patrolling and looking for these things? And whether or not, as Barry raises, would it stop reckless criminal behaviour of young men, asks Barry as well. It is a really worrying trend. You can read more about the Times analysis of these videos that have ended up on TikTok. And there is a question there, of course, about the encouragement that that may be to others to act in similarly reckless ways, and what social media companies should be doing about those videos, some of which get round their kind of vetting and screening by labelling the videos as AI, when in fact they are real life. And that is one of the issues. You can, of course, add your say to all of our conversations this morning. The number is 0333 003 2353 to drop us a WhatsApp. Now, lots of questions about Harry and Meghan's return, which we think is probably just days away at this point. Will the state be paying for their security, and should it? Will Meghan resume her work in acting, or is that just PR spin? And how far are they going to push Prince William out of the spotlight? Could the spare steal all the heir's attention? Tom Bower's written several best-selling books on the British royal family. He's never short of an opinion, and we enjoy speaking to him. Morning, Tom.
17: Good morning.
5: It's good to have you on this morning. I'm just sort of stuck on this idea that they are de facto royals. They may not be working royals officially, in the truest definition of that phrase, but they will still be going around the place. They will be showing up at things. They will be patrons for charities. They will, you know, open the local community centre. Whatever it is, these people will be, Harry and Meghan, I mean, will be behaving as we would imagine royals to behave.
17: I mean, that is part of the problem, that in fact they opted to leave Britain and not to be working royals, and they've come back to worm their way back into the royal family and our lives. And I think that if they do try to act as royals, they will be given short shrift, not least on the orders of Prince William, that he doesn't want them interfering in the monarchy. And of course, that's the problem. They're desperate. They've run out of road in California. They've got no reputation they're worth selling anymore, and they've come back to try and rebuild their credibility, and they're going to cause us huge trouble, and the monarchy, which already is suffering from all sorts of problems, will find it very hard to cope with them without it all coming to a huge crisis.
5: What trouble are they going to cause us, realistically? These are two high-profile celebrities who want to go about their lives, perhaps take up acting in Meghan's case, as I say, run the Invictus Games, for example, in Harry's case. What trouble are they going to cause?
17: Well, they've made their money only by trying to destroy the monarchy, by lying in the Oprah Winfrey programme, in the Netflix series, in the Apple podcast, in Harry's best-selling autobiography. All they've done is earned their millions by trashing the royal family, by lying about the nature of their relationships with them, and knocking Britain. So I don't think people on the whole want them to act as royals. The problem is that they are so desperate, they're going to try and get their way back in, and that's a huge potential crisis for the royal family and for Britain.
5: Over the weekend, there was suggestions that Meghan would be heading back to acting in The Gentleman, the Guy Ritchie series. And that, on the front page of The Times this morning, there's a suggestion that this was leaked to suggest she was in demand. That's a classic contract negotiating thing, isn't it, on behalf of people like actors and actresses?
17: No, not at all. In fact, I wrote in the Mail earlier this over the weekend that, in fact, it was just a ruse. She's a very bad actress in Britain. She'd always, all her films, British-made films, failed. Suits was a success, but at the time only relatively, before she became notorious as the Duchess of Sussex. She's not a great actress at all. And, of course, she has a long, long history of manipulating the media. Constant Instagram photographs of her children. This is the woman who sought privacy, who doesn't stop invading her privacy and now her children's privacy. This is the woman who constantly posts photographs and memorandums and things about where she's been, invariably D-list occasions. So no, this was a classic Meghan ruse to get publicity to prove that she was wanted. And she uses people, whether it's the Clooneys or Serena Williams, you know, the Obamas, I mean, all sorts of people. She uses famous people to attach her name to them in the hope that she will get fame and success. Until now, it's been a terrible failure in California, and now we've got a taste of it in Britain.
5: They provide a lot of opportunity for commentary, Tom. And you know, somebody may listen to this and say, well, why is it you so viscerally dislike them and their idea, the idea of them coming back to the UK, when this is part of your world as well? You talk about them, you write about them.
17: I write about them in the most disparaging, destructive terms. I think I'm a monarchist. I believe in Britain. I believe that the king and queen, who are not in the best of health, are doing a terrific job. I think Prince William and Kate do deserve the best to make the monarchy in Britain succeed. And all I have seen from the Sussexes ever since their wedding is an attempt to undermine all those institutions and values for her own benefit, for her own fortune. She's bad news for Britain. And if only the rest of Britain would realize that their return to Britain is by no means welcome. They went to California to escape Britain. They should stay there. The Californians are welcome to them.
18: Did you say she's bad news? Is it Meghan that you really don't like?
17: I do. I think Harry, on the whole, has been badly led. I mean, he's not the brightest of sparks. His autobiography was a disgrace. But he has done some terrible things in the Netflix series and his interviews. But I think, on the whole, the British probably would seek some way to let him work his way back and apologise and that. But unfortunately, he's her captive. He demands an apology from the king. Harry demands that his brother apologises for having been the older brother and, of course, the heir. And Harry's angry that he's not going to be the king. And Kate is appalling in Meghan's view, because Kate is going to be the queen rather than Queen Meghan. I mean, you're dealing with real vipers. I mean, they've had 6 years to prove the poison they've spread, and now to that they're returning. And why they're returning is a mystery still. We don't know why they're returning, other than, of course, in my view, to build themselves up for the Invictus Games, which is another story.
18: I just find it fascinating that these two continue to stir such feeling and such emotion among many people, our listeners, yourself, Tom, when actually it could just be a bit of live and let live. It's our obsession with them, isn't it? When we do these sort of commentary pieces and conversations, it's that obsession that fuels them.
17: Oh, on the contrary. They keep on sticking themselves in our faces. If they'd been private, we wouldn't talk about them. It's that they do not stop talking and disparaging Britain and the royal family. And their attacks on us is the reason why we're talking about them today.
18: I don't feel attacked by Harry and Meghan.
17: Well, you're exceptional, aren't you? If you look at the polls, the vast majority of Britons find them obnoxious and don't want them to come here. Mm. You're the exception, fair enough. I'll try and persuade you that the British royal family is suffering and Britain is suffering by their presence here. And I just wish they go and pursue their privacy in California.
18: Tom, it's good to speak to you. Thank you. It's always thought-provoking. Thank you. That's Tom Bower, who's written several best-selling books on the British royal family.
4: Albie Amancona's got in touch.
18: Oh, Albie.
4: Friend of the programme. Morning, Albie.
18: Morning.
4: Why is the factory reset mode of Tom Bower miserable? The royal family could do with the sparkle of Harry and Meghan at the moment. Yes, they can be annoying and they've done wrong in the past, but why the royal family and their minions can't spin two young, glamorous royals coming home from America into a positive for the family when the last thing everyone remembers is the institution protecting Andrew from Epstein scrutiny and that awful picture of the arrest is beyond me. Let them be miserable. I'm looking forward to it. The drama, the dresses, and whatever it is they do next. There are others, though, who are less enthusiastic, especially about the cost and the cost of security. Many of you messaging in this morning to say, fine, they can come back, but we're not paying for that. That should be down to them. Send your thoughts, 0333 003 2353. Also, lots of you getting in touch about driving in rural areas, but also this idea of a graduated driving licence, which would be that you maybe couldn't carry passengers after passing your test for a certain amount of time. Ken's got in touch. Do none of you live in rural areas? I taught my daughter to drive and she passed a test at 17. We lived in rural North Derbyshire with no bus service and her sixth form college was 20 miles away. She drove her friends to college every day, no issues. She doesn't drink and now, age 30, is a member of the Derbyshire Constabulary. Think about what restricting young people's driving would do. You can get in touch this morning. There are upsides and downsides and lots of you also pointing out that, look, if you're trying to tackle joyriding, illegal driving, stealing cars, doing that for clicks on TikTok and other social media platforms, these are not the type of people who probably are going to be swayed by a driving licence. But maybe it's like seatbelts.
18: Yeah.
4: Maybe the pressure, if you put pressure on people to drive differently, to really consider what they're doing, over time it could change the way people think about driving.
18: Yeah, that's a fair point. Thank you for all of your messages. Keep those coming. WhatsApp is 0333 003 2353. From 9 o'clock this morning, Times Radio's Andrew Neil will share his thoughts on today's news. And before that, we've got Danny Finkelstein joining us ahead of the Times at 1. This is Times Radio Breakfast with Kate McCann and Callum McDonald in association with Nationwide, a good way to bank.
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4: Good morning. It is 8:56 and the Times peerless political columnist and Conservative peer Danny Finkelstein is in the chair presenting the Times at One this week. He joins us now. Good morning.
22: Good morning. So I can't be peerless and a peer.
4: I was thinking that when I said it, but you know what? I trust the process and it was written down and it gives you something to point out to us, Danny. And look, that's what we listen for, an hour of clever commentary from you. What have you got coming up today?
22: Well, it's very dangerous to be just before delivering a show and start to point out other people's script and start questioning it. Well, we're going to be talking about Ukraine, Andy Burnham's first foreign visit. I'm going to talk about Matthew Syed's very interesting column this weekend about immigration, which I thought captured a lot of readers' interest in the Sunday Times. I'm sure will capture listeners' interests too. We're going to talk about Number 10 North. We've got a really good programme coming up.
4: Really interesting. I mean, you're picking out some of the bits from the paper over the last couple of days. Something that caught our eye today was the former Foreign Secretary Malcolm Rifkind, who's written in the Times asking Kemi Badenoch to change course on candidate selection. What do you reckon to that? It's been a bit controversial, hasn't it?
22: It has. Look, I understand his point, and I'm a bit nervous about it, but I try to look at it from her perspective. The Conservative Party has got an incredibly serious problem, which is that people just thought it had no discipline. People thought it didn't mean what it said, and it doesn't seem to be able to recover despite her own... Kemi Badenoch's own increase in opinion rating. So I think what she's trying to do, I'm not sure she's right about doing it, or at least I'm not sure it's a very good thing for politics to start doing this, but what she's trying to do is give people some sort of reassurance that the Conservative Party has changed in a radical way. I'm not very comfortable with it, and neither is Malcolm, but I do get what she's doing. I understand why she's doing it. I'm more concerned with the Gavin Barwell issue, where he was expelled not because he had a difference of opinion with her about policy, but simply because he was arguing in public. And I think that tendency, which has now gone from Labour to the Tories and now to Reform as well, it's not a good tendency that for people, because you want dissent in politics, even if the Conservative Party did take it a little bit too far in office.
4: Yeah, it's a really interesting point, Danny, and plenty more on your programme today. We'll be tuned in. Thanks very much.
22: Thank you.
4: That is Danny Finkelstein there, who will be presenting The Times at One this week. We've got a public service announcement. Callum, I'm sure you'll know this, but we love pickle on this programme.
23: Yeah, absolutely.
4: Well, Anthony says, I've become a fan and I did it today, but today Pickle has made a mistake. The location is wrong. I got it right. Can you tell your puzzle editor, please?
18: Ooh, okay. We can pass it on.
4: We'll pass it on. Anyone else come across this issue today?
18: I'm waiting actually for the group chat to spring into life. It's usually around this time we start posting our pictures of how we've done in Pickle. Inspired by you and Stig, it has to be said.
4: I haven't done it today. Maybe we can have a go in the break.
18: Do you have a group chat that you share your results to?
4: It's here, here.
18: Yeah, fair enough. Yeah,
4: this radio programme and all of you listening on the group chat.
18: It's a reasonably large group chat.
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4: Good morning, it's 9 o'clock. This is Callum MacDonald and Kate McCann with Times Radio Breakfast.
18: Good morning. The headlines. Britain has agreed to give Ukraine the blueprints for long-range missiles that can hit targets deep inside Russia. And two Home Secretaries tell the Times that the government should provide Harry and Meghan with security when they arrive back in the UK.
4: Ahead, who do you want to hear telling you what is what this Monday morning? Andrew Neil, of course, the great journalist and broadcaster, is here with his views on Andy Burnham on the world stage, whether the government ought to pay for Prince Harry's security, and what does Andrew never skimp on?
18: Those BA first-class flights, I reckon. It's Monday the 24th of August.
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4: First, with the news, here's Andy Hayes.
1: Thank you, Kate. Good morning. Andy Burnham is in Kyiv today on his first international trip as Prime Minister. The UK is giving Ukraine the blueprints for a long-range

0: Married couples with children would also be favoured, as well as veterans. Those on benefits will be given a lower priority. Forms Deputy Leader Richard Tice has been talking this morning to Times Radio.
1: Preference is being given to those based on need as opposed to suitability. And it's just unfair that people should come from overseas with large families, one person on a working visa, and they go up the queue. It's simply unfair. We think actually those who are doing the right thing, working hard, leading by example, they should be given preference.
0: The Green Party is considering whether to remove tasers and pepper spray from police officers. A motion drawn up by the party's Crime and Justice Working Group also proposes scrapping the counter-terror programme Prevent, and it's suggesting that all prisons should be closed via systemic obsolescence. Two former Home Secretaries say Harry and Meghan should be given security when they move back to the UK, but it should be limited and temporary until it's clear what their long-term plans actually are. Lord Blunkett says a happy medium should be struck. Royal biographer Tom Bowers told Times Radio the Sussexes should remain as private citizens.
2: They opted to leave Britain and not to be working royals, and they've come back to worm their way back into the royal family and our lives. And I think that if they do try to act as royals, they will be given short shrift, not least on the orders of Prince William, that he doesn't want them interfering in the monarchy.
0: Tens of thousands of people have been ordered to evacuate their homes in the US state of Nevada as wildfires hit the city of Reno. Almost 13,000 acres have burned already. A fire commander says the flames are human-caused. And police officers who are gender fluid have been given two warrant cards, enabling them to identify as a man one day and as a woman the next. The forces in Suffolk, Norfolk and Leicestershire told The Telegraph they'd issued more than one card to officers who identify as both male and female. Other forces have described the practice as a security risk. For a roundup of the news on demand, subscribe to the Times Radio News Briefing, and that's on any podcast platform.
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4: Good morning. This is Times Radio Breakfast with Callum MacDonald and Kate McCann. It's 4 minutes past nine, and every day at just after 9 o'clock here on Times Radio, we discuss the big stories of the morning. And on Mondays, we speak to Times Radio presenter Andrew Neil. Good morning, Andrew.
5: Good morning to you both.
6: Morning, Andrew. Good to have you here. And here are some of the stories we've covered so far this morning on Times Radio Breakfast. Andy Burnham has landed in Ukraine to meet with President Zelensky in what marks his first foreign trip as Prime Minister. Defence Minister Luke Pollard told Times Radio Breakfast that Britain will share missile blueprints with Ukraine.
7: We'll be transferring some of the technology used in the French Scalp missile. Now, that's better known in the United Kingdom as Storm Shadow, which is enabling our Ukrainian friends to build those missiles themselves and to be able to defend their country with them.
4: Matthew Saville, the Director of Military Sciences at RUSI, said this will give Ukraine the ability to develop their own weapons technology in the future.
8: I think it's about support for the medium to the long term. This is probably not going to be that quick in terms of setting up a brand new production facility for new missiles, but it is helping the Ukrainians continue to develop their own pretty spectacular defence industry and is in putting in place arrangements to allow them to develop new weapons in the future.
6: The fallout of the imminent return to the UK of Harry and Meghan, the Duke and Duchess of Sussex, continues. We heard from the author and journalist Tom Bower, who says they are not welcome.
2: All I have seen from the Sussexes ever since their wedding is an attempt to undermine all those institutions and values for her own benefit, for her own fortune. She's bad news for Britain, and if only the rest of Britain would realise that their return to Britain is by no means welcome.
4: Elsewhere, the Green Party could consider removing tasers and pepper spray from police. Sir Peter Fahey, the former Chief Constable of Greater Manchester Police, said the taser has proved an effective and safe deterrent.
9: Taser is a much safer option in being able to subdue people who are being often incredibly violent and threatening towards the police and towards the public. And what's really worth pointing out that in is over 90% of cases, just by drawing

0: bring the taser and pointing the little light at a suspect, somebody who is being violent, that calms them down without actually having to deploy the taser.
1: So lots to talk to Andrew about today. Royal security, Green Party policy making, plus what premium items are just worth paying the extra money for. But we'll start, Andrew, with Andy Burnham, the Prime Minister's first trip to Ukraine this morning. He's got decades in politics. He's been a health minister, culture secretary, mayor of Greater Manchester. But the underlying sort of lurking question is, what does he know about global affairs? And this morning he brings together the coalition of the willing. And will the Burnham vibes be enough to carry him through that particular meeting?
2: Well, he doesn't know anything about foreign affairs at all. He'll have to be a quick learner. Starting off in Ukraine, though, is quite a sensible thing to do. There's broad bipartisan support for our country's support of Ukraine. Britain is a major supplier to Ukraine, and these parts of the Storm Shadow missile, which will go into the French production line in Ukraine, the Scalp line there, is an important, it won't happen overnight, but it's an important indication of our long-term commitment to Ukraine. Mm. It's the 35th anniversary today of Ukrainian independence from the former Soviet Union, and Britain has, under previous Conservative governments, under Keir Starmer, now under Mr. Burnham, has a strong record of support. So I think it's good that he's gone there. He'll learn while he's there. And this is probably the least controversial major foreign policy area that he could start off with, and that's sensible as well.
1: And is there something to be said for the idea that in the 5 or so weeks that he's been Prime Minister, that he has focused on domestic issues that will feel at least relatable and accessible to voters here, even if not quite yet grappling fully with the underlying kind of structural issues facing this country, that he has talked about things that voters will that will resonate with voters, and he's left the kind of foreign trip till now? Is that commendable? Is that the right way round?
2: I think it probably is the right way round. I hope he's been a fast learner in the summer dog days, because he's got a lot to learn. He has concentrated on domestic policy, but as you say, not on the core domestic policies that will be unavoidable come the autumn. He's gone in for some gimmicks, some easy wins, some popular wins, very peripheral. They do nothing to change the underlying inefficiency and precarious fiscal position that the country is in. He can't avoid that come next month. There's going to be a very busy September, October, November for him, and that's when he will have to confront these matters, and so will John Healey. You know, John Healey resigned as Defence Minister because Keir Starmer wouldn't give him the money. John Healey is now the Chancellor, but I'm not aware that he's given himself the money. What has changed in defence spending since he resigned? I don't know. Do you know? I don't know any change.
1: Well, no, and Kate, you were making this point earlier that actually when it comes to the money and the funding for defence, there's still a lot of work to be done actually on that.
3: Yeah, there is, and we've got the budget coming up, and John Healey is probably going to have to weave a quite clever narrative to tick all the boxes that he's going to have to try and tick. And I suppose, Andrew, also we're coming towards that time of year when things start to ramp up, because Russia knows that if it exerts enough pressure on Kyiv and other big Ukrainian cities by bombarding with missiles, you know, cutting off power, electricity, that things become very, very difficult for the citizens there. And there are many of them who really fear this next couple of months.
2: And they're right to do so. You know, there's been over 200 Russian missiles have slammed down into Ukrainian territory. And the Ukrainians have managed to intercept, I think it's only about 50 or 60. So it is a difficult time. All the more important that Mr. Burnham has gone there, because basically Europe is in this on its own now. Mr. Trump's America has basically vacated the field. The arms, the money, the moral support, it's all coming from Europe now, a lot less from America. There's one thing, though, that we do need that only America can give. At the moment, these missiles, the kind of missiles like Storm Shadow, Ukraine is using them and using drones to hit targets inside Russia. But Ukraine is being hit by mobile missile batteries from Russia, and they're much harder to hit. And indeed, the only way you could really do it is if you had access to Elon Musk's Starlink system. Mm. If Ukrainians had access to that, they could target the mobile rocket launchers, and that would make a huge difference. But I'm afraid that is only the White House could take that decision. And maybe Mr. Vernon, when he sees the president, may want to put a bit of pressure on Mr. Trump to allow that to happen.
1: Yeah. It's a really interesting thing. And I wonder as well, the other leaders, how they will respond to Burnham. How much can we learn from one sit-down such as this, Andrew, do you think, when it comes to international relations? It strikes me that everybody's always fairly affable with each other because that's what we demand of them.
2: But we are on the same side here. Yeah. My understanding is that President Macron will join remotely. He's not in Ukraine because he's got a visit from the Crown Prince of Saudi Arabia. Chancellor Merz in Germany will join remotely too. He's got his own domestic problems and a very crucial election coming up, a regional election in Lower Saxony, in which the AfD, which is the hard right party of Germany, will almost certainly win, which is quite a big step. So in a sense, it's important that Mr. Burnham steps up to the crease. Despite his lack of knowledge or experience in foreign affairs, because what worries Kyiv is European leadership is in short supply these days. You know, President Macron is basically a lame duck French president. He's out of office by May of next year. He can't run again in 2027. Chancellor Merz runs a very shaky coalition, and which could actually fall apart at any time, and is losing on his right flank to this hard right party, the AfD. And so I think the Ukrainians will be saying, well, look, Andy Burnham, he might not know very much, but he seems smart enough. He's going to learn quickly. And it's a stable government. He's got a stable majority for the next couple of years to see it through Parliament. He can, whatever needs to be done, he can get it done. So I think suddenly Britain is beginning to look that bit more important again at a time, as I say, when the United States, in terms of arms and money, monetary aid, economic aid, has basically vacated the field. This is now a European war, and it's right that it should be a European war, because it's Europe is the territory in greatest danger should the Russians win in Ukraine.
3: Andrew, can I ask you a question Paula, one of our listeners, has sent in? She says, am I old-fashioned? Maybe, yes, but I've just seen footage of Andy Burnham arriving in Ukraine. I wish he was wearing a suit. He doesn't look statesmanlike in that outfit. And the outfit she's talking about is the zip-up black top. He appears to have changed into a suit now. He's attending a ceremony. On that visit to Kyiv, he's got a full suit and tie on. There's a memorial parade at the moment, which Andy Burnham is taking part in. But he arrived on the train wearing this zip-up black top. What do you make of that, Andrew? Does it matter or not really?
2: It doesn't matter that much. I mean, he's helped by the fact that the president of Ukraine is also casually dressed, even when he went to the White House, to the Oval Office. And he said he's going to stay that way as long as his country is at war. And we all remember that Winston Churchill wore a boiler suit for most of his time in the war. I think it is right, though, that he's changed. And he came, I assume he came overnight by train.
3: It's quite a
2: long, perilous and uncomfortable journey. So I don't blame him for being casually dressed for that. But I do think it's right, and I'm glad to hear it, that he's turned out to be properly dressed for something to commemorate, celebrate Ukraine's 35th anniversary. I find, you know, politicians tell me that when they're campaigning for votes, when they're knocking on doors, voters expect them to be properly dressed. They don't like politicians who dress down and kind of make, oh, I'm just one of the lads. They want their political representatives to be properly dressed. And I remember being out years ago covering a by-election with the candidates, and it was interesting, the poorer the area, the more the people wanted their politicians to be properly dressed. This kind of dumbing down, dressing down, I don't think goes down well with voters at all. Our politicians should be smartly dressed, dressed for the occasion. They're representing not themselves, they're representing the nation, and they should look the part.
3: Shall we move on to talk about one of the other big issues that's dominating the newspapers today? It's the question of security for Prince Harry, Meghan and their children. They are obviously coming back to the UK, and the former Home Secretary,
2: really?
3: David
2: I didn't
3: Blunkett...
2: See that.
3: Well,
2: really?
3: You when must have that, missed that, Andrew. Pay that more, pay closer attention.
2: I'm sorry, I've totally missed that.
3: Goodness me. The former Home Secretary, anyway, I'll fill you in, don't worry. The former Home Secretary, David Blunkett, says the family should get some medium security. And what he's pitching really is this idea that they should get some kind of security help, and it could be reviewed at some point in the future. I think part of the issue is no one's really sure how long they're going to be staying for, or what kind of house they'll stay in, what kind of property, where they will be. So it's hard to analyse the cost of this and the structure. We also spoke to a security expert who gave us some estimates for the cost. If it was private security, between £2 to £5 million, depending on how many visits they do and how much work that they do in this country. Where do you stand on this one, Andrew? I mean, our listeners are pretty divided. Some of them think it's not for us to pay for them, and others really are not happy with the way that the press has covered this return.
2: I don't stand at all on it. I struggle to stay awake or even be interested in it. I think, you know, Britain is struggling to get some economic growth, to get the economy to grow strongly. The amount of coverage this story is getting, I think the economy must now be going gangbusters. Whole industries have been created covering these two and the return to the United Kingdom. Fortunes are being made by journalists who write the same thing day in, day out, with a scintilla of extra information and take public stances and so on. I'm not going to get involved in that. I really don't care. Nobody's making them come back. Frankly, it'd been up to me. I wish they weren't coming back. Seems to me they're not public figures in the sense that they work for the state, like full members of the royal family. If they have a security problem, I would suggest that's their problem. It's not my problem. That's why we should pay it. And maybe they won't be here for long. I mean, she doesn't like the country, and it seems the country doesn't like her. So it may not be a marriage made in heaven, and she may be back in Montecito, or however you pronounce it, by this time next year. But I think I'll stick to Ukraine, the British economy, and maybe Green Party law and order policy rather than get involved in the exploits of these two. The one thing I would say, I see analogies somewhere about he's the return of the prodigal son. And I think that's the wrong analogy, because the point about the prodigal son in the Bible is that he was contrite. Mm. He apologized to his father for what he had done in the past. I've not seen Harry do that. And perhaps until he finds a way of doing that, then this will remain a never-ending saga.
3: Mm. Well, it's a never-ending saga that our listeners and readers are into.
2: Oh,
3: because
2: I'm
3: it's
2: well
3: the
2: aware,
3: well, no, well I was just going to say it surprises us and doesn't surprise us every time it comes up. It's always the most read article on thetimes.com.
2: Oh, I know. That's here's a secret. That's why the Times is carrying articles on it. And
3: well,
2: there was a day last week, I think there was about, what was it? I think there was like 16 pages in the Daily Mail devoted to it. Well, of course, if those people who want to limit the press, and we came out after the R-Day business, they want to be able to limit the amount of number of times people can write about public figures. I mean, it's a bonkers idea. But actually, on this occasion, I'm beginning to see that it might have some value to it.
3: Goodness me, there's the headline. Andrew Neil, restrict the press.
2: It's just a yoke. It's only a yoke.
3: Quota of articles, depending on appetite for story. I think we all need a moment just to calm down. Andrew, stay where you are. We are going to talk about the Green Party's latest policy proposal that might come up at their party conference. And we're also going to be talking about the items you should never skimp on. This is Times Radio Breakfast with Callum MacDonald and Kate McCann in association with Nationwide, a good way to bank.
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1: Andrew Neil is with us on Times Radio Breakfast as we consider some of the headlines and issues of the day, including that the Green Party could consider a policy at their conference to remove tasers and pepper sprays from police officers, as well as the eventual closure of all prisons. The party says these are only sort of things that are in the mix that they might discuss, and the plans may never make it to the conference floor. But you do wonder, Andrew, even, you know, if that is the case, It's fascinating that these are the sorts of proposals that are put forward within the Green Party with a view to hopefully discussing them in their view.
2: Interesting, they want to close all the prisons. Wouldn't that be wonderful if we didn't need prisons? We'd all vote for that. I'm surprised the Greens have come up with this, because what are they going to do with all the journalists they want to arrest? they want to introduce draconian gag the press laws. Some of us will break these laws and be sentenced to jail. So where are they going to put us if we haven't got any jails? Look, the Greens, they remind me of the student Marxist radicals of the late 60s. They're not serious. They're not a serious party. And the fact that they're not serious has been rumbled, and it's taking its toll on the Green Party itself. You know, we've concentrated this year on the myriad problems of reform and of Mr. Farage, and that's right that we've done that. But this has not been a good year for the Greens either. In the latest polls, I see them down at 12, 13%, down there as an also-ran with the Lib Dems. They're not going anywhere, and they certainly aren't going anywhere espousing policies that would take away what arms the police do have in our country. You know, in France, in a time of a national emergency, France can mobilize 96,000 gendarmerie armed with sidearms and semi-automatic weapons. Mm. That's what the French can do. And the Greens want to take away our police's tasers, which the very presence of a taser can actually bring matters to a halt. You don't even have to fire it if somebody sees it. They just freeze. I think it's not serious politics. Mr. Polanski, the leader, is not a serious leader. I think they are in some trouble, and it's why Mr. Burnham's Labour Party is breathing something of a sigh of relief, because you both remember that at this time last year and into the autumn of last year, Labour was worried that it was hemorrhaging votes to the Greens. And of course, the Greens won that by-election in South Manchester. And I think the Labour Party now feels that, hey, maybe thanks to Mr. Polanski and batty ideas like this, which, by the way, are coming from across the Atlantic. If you look at the platform of the so-called Democratic Socialists of America that have been making all the running in the primaries this summer, if you look at their policies are to defund the police, close the prisons, and in the end close the police departments and replace them with social workers. That's where they're getting these nutty ideas from. They ain't going to fly in America, and they're not going to fly in Britain either.
3: Andrew, we're talking about party conferences and parties and polling. I want to just ask you about Reform UK, because they've got a new policy out today about social housing, but it seems to me that they're gearing up for their own conference, and they must know that this one is really very important for them, because there's been a suggestion that they've lost their way a bit over the last couple of months. They need to regain that momentum if they're to have any chance in the next general election. Where do you think they are at the moment as a party?
2: They're in trouble. I think, as I said before, when the party is still a one-man band. And if that one man is playing the wrong notes, as he has been for a big part of this year, then the whole band is out of tune because the clue's in the phrase. It's a one-man band, and it's not been going well. But unlike the Greens, who are now also Rans, Reform is still a contender. I mean, if you look at the polls, Kate, at the moment, statistically, Labour, Conservative and Reform are pretty much nip and tuck. They're within that plus or minus 3% polling error. So all three have all to play for. So it's not over by any means for Nigel Farage or Reform. They still have all to play for, but they've got to start getting their act together. And that's got to start with this conference. And they've got to start putting the show back on the road, because there's Andrew Neil's first law of politics is that when the skids are under you, it's very hard to stop skidding. And and the skids have been under Reform and its leader. And starting this next month, just round the corner now, they need to stop skidding if they need to remain in contention.
3: Yeah, it's a really good point. It'll make conference season this year a really fascinating one. We'll cover it here on Times Radio. Of course, we'll be there at all the conferences for you, bringing you the latest every single day. Andrew, can we end by talking about what you should pay good money for? Because we've been talking about beans this morning. M&S is getting in on the glass jar bean craze.
9: Hype.
3: And putting their beans in glass jars. Although it's not charging too much for them, it's fair to say.
2: No.
3: We've had some suggestions from the team. Our producer Emma said cheese. Somebody who remains nameless said knickers. Dominic O'Connell said tyres.
2: No need to be rude, I haven't said anything yet.
3: Well, you can second vote knickers if you want.
9: For the record, I said underwear when I proposed.
2: Quite right, Candy. A well brought up young
3: child. Yes. Loo roll. I'm always lowering the tone. We've had loo roll. We've had tin tomatoes, olive oil. Somebody said hand wash. And I can't remember your name now, but someone messaged in to make me laugh about his wife buying Aesop hand wash, which feels like washing your hands with sand. But it's very expensive. Go on, what's on your list? What do you pay
2: for? Listeners lack ambition when it comes to this. Well, I heard Callum earlier mention first-class travel, and I think that's absolutely right. That's always worth paying for, if you can afford it. It's not cheap. But normally when I fly across the Atlantic back and forth, I'm going to work. So I want to arrive in good shape. Mm-hmm. Plus, I'm paying for it myself. No, the Times Radio doesn't pay. The Daily Mail doesn't pay. A Neil pays. So it's my money. I'll do. I think the one thing you shouldn't skimp on is good quality wine. Bordeaux for red, Burgundy for white. These are the top. And if you pay a bit more, it's almost geometric. You pay a bit more, but you get a lot more in terms of quality. And in Britain, the way the duty falls on wine, it's not a percentage. It's a flat amount on wine. So if you pay, say, £20 for a bottle of wine as opposed to 10, the duty's the same. So the extra 10 you're paying is not going on tax. It's all going on the quality of the wine. And so that's why it's worth paying more for good quality wine. And in my experience, which of course is highly limited and doesn't happen any very often, but the better the quality of the wine, the less chance of a hangover if you overdo it.
9: I totally agree with that. That's exactly what I was going to say. Andrew, it's hard when somebody's describing your dream life to you in real time. I love it. First class travel in Bordeaux and Berg, sign me up.
3: Can we come and live with you, please?
2: Yeah, of course you will. But only if you agree to shout knickers every 24 hours.
3: I do that every morning on the radio for free. That sounds like a bargain. I'm in.
2: I'm going to make it my ringtone. Kate saying knickers. Oh, their phone's gone.
3: I aim to please. Andrew, thank you so much. Always great to have you with us.
2: Thank you. Bye-bye.
3: Bye-bye. Have a nice day.
9: That is Times Radio's own Burgundy drinking, Bordeaux consuming, first class flying Andrew Neil.
3: You know what I loved so much about that? It's not just a little funny, what do you pay for? It's an economics lesson.
9: Absolutely.
3: You get the tax info, you get the reason why it stands, you know, as a good, solid economic decision.
9: Well, there you go. I love it. Absolutely love it. What else have we got? James says, don't skimp on bin liners.
3: Oh, that's a really good one. Show. That's a great one. Because when you're you know, peeling your rubbish off your floor. All the bin juice has gone everywhere. That's horrible. You know, it's not worth it.
9: Lots of you saying bedding as well. Jane and Steve. In fact, Stephen says shoes or a bed. If you're not in one, you're in the other.
3: Yeah.
9: Which is a good point.
3: Amanda said bedding because it goes bobbly if you don't.
9: Yeah, that's a good point. Another Amanda says coffee as well. Life is way too short for cheap coffee.
3: Oh, coffee's a good one. Lots of people now. High quality spices, apparently. Although we did an article the other day about how people are being ripped off for their spices. Yeah.
9: These are great. I love these. What shouldn't you skimp on? And also, what should you? What is there too much hype around that you should just go, don't be ridiculous, get the cheap one. That's fine.
3: Dry pasta.
9: Yeah, that's fair. It's all about how you cook it, isn't it? If you overdo it, it's just overdone.
3: You know my views on garlic bread, which is any garlic bread, however budget, it always tastes good.
9: I must tell you about a garlic and pesto bread I had the other day.
3: Okay, well, why don't we take a break and you can tell me about it. Andy Burnham's in Ukraine. We're going to get the latest politics with the Times political editor Stephen Swinford in just a few moments after the news with Andy Hayes.
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11: Thank you, Kate. Good morning. Andy Burnham's in Kyiv today on his first international trip as Prime Minister. The UK is giving Ukraine the blueprints of a long-range missile known in Britain as Storm Shadow and in France as Scalp. Local assembly lines are being set up. Speaking to Times Radio Breakfast, Defence Minister Luke Pollard dismissed accusations that British assistance has been held up by red tape.
12: I've got no time for anything that slows up our support for Ukraine, and it's one of the reasons actually that within the Ministry of Defence, the team that works on Ukraine are the very best, the fastest and most productive, because they're able with increased permissions to cut through some of the rules that normally would apply to be able to get equipment faster to the hands of our Ukrainian friends.
11: Two former Home Secretaries say Harry and Meghan should be given security when they move back to the UK, but it should be limited and temporary until it's clear what their long-term plans actually are. Lord Blunkett says a happy medium should be struck. Two young women aged 19 and 20 have been arrested on suspicion of causing a serious injury to a child in Rochdale in Greater Manchester. It's reported a little boy fell from a first floor window. He's in a critical condition in hospital. Police were called on Saturday afternoon. And the Green Party is considering whether to remove tasers and pepper spray from police officers. It's also suggesting that all prisons should be closed via systemic obsolescence. For a roundup of the news on demand, find the Times Radio news briefing on the Times Radio app.
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9: Thanks so much for being with us on Times Radio Breakfast. I'm not sure if I'm allowed to say this one, but Grace says, always buy a good bra, especially when you get older.
3: Grace, that's a top tip. We covered the knickers, but we forgot about the bra. Very important.
9: What shouldn't you skimp on?
3: Apparently I'm wrong about dry pasta.
9: Oh, who says that?
3: John says, John, never skimp on dry pasta. The difference between cheap pasta and good pasta is enormous. Better wheat, better texture, better flavour, and it actually holds the sauce properly. For the sake of a few extra pence, it's a no-brainer.
9: There you are. You can keep those coming if you'd like to on WhatsApp at 0333-003-2353. Coming up at 10 o'clock on Times Radio is Hugo Rifkind. Danny Finkelstein presents The Times at 1. He's got the former Lord Chancellor David Gough joining him to talk about number 10 in the North. Jane Garvey is presenting Solo from 2 o'clock this afternoon, and John Pienaar presents Times Radio Drive from 4 with coverage throughout the day of Andy Burnham's first foreign trip. He is in Ukraine today.
3: Well, let's get into that, shall we, with the Times political editor Stephen Swinford. Good morning.
16: Good morning, Kate.
3: How are you doing?
16: Yeah, very well, thank you. How are you?
3: Good, I'm well. It's nice to see you. It's been a while. Look, Andy Burnham is in Ukraine. We've been talking a little bit about his visit on the programme this morning. Are we expecting to hear much from him today?
16: Well, they've done one major announcement, but yes, there will be more. There's a lot of kind of pomp and ceremony going into this. He's getting some kind of honorary award on behalf of Britain in recognition for our support of Ukraine. And of course, we've already heard about us effectively giving the blueprints for our Storm Shadow missiles, enabling Ukraine to build its own missiles that can carry out long-range strikes in Russia on Russian soil. So the support is there, and I think this is all about messaging. It's all about Andy Burnham saying, effectively, nothing has changed. All of the same support that my predecessors gave you, I will give you. I am shoulder to shoulder.
3: And I suppose that does then open up some questions about defence spending at home in terms of how much the Chancellor is willing to commit in the budget, whether we're likely to hear anything more about those commitments, especially because John Healey was the Defence Secretary and he had some strong views. Are you hearing any whispers in Westminster about what might be coming in the next couple of months?
16: So we did an interview with John Healey a few weeks ago in which he said that the critical decision is when will we spend 3% of GDP on defence. John Healey felt so strongly about this issue, he quit over it. And he said at the time when he was Defence Secretary, we should spend that in 2030. So up from kind of current levels, I think at 2.3, 2.4% to 3% by 2030. An enormous jump. And much bigger than the current profile. But ever since they got into power, they've refused to commit to that timeline. And when we spoke to John Healey, he suggested that this is actually a matter for the spending review next year. So it may be one that actually gets put off. In the short term, they've got to find an extra $4.7 billion for defence, which was one of Keir Starmer's parting gifts, an unfunded defence pledge. So they'll need to find some money. But the bigger question, this kind of quantum jump in defence spending, that is one that looks like it's going to be parked until next year.
3: Yeah, they're going to have plenty of difficult decisions in that budget to come, whether they come this year or in the next couple of years, Steve. Just thinking about domestic politics, Prince Harry and Meghan are returning to the UK, and it sparked this question about how much taxpayers should foot the bill for their security. What are you hearing in Westminster about that? Is it something that you think ministers will be involved in or will try to stay away from?
16: So there is a committee in somewhere in the bowels or attached to the Home Office, but it's technically independent, called RAVIC, which is even the people that chair it is all kind of cloaked in secrecy. But they are looking at They are looking at it because there is a very big difference between a hypothetical decision on whether they will be provided with security if they come to the UK and if they are here. Should they get security? And that changes the conversation. So my colleague Matt Dathan splashed a story about that on Friday, Saturday, that they are actually reconsidering that and they're looking at it again. Because, look, there is obviously around this enormous expensive, £5 million, et cetera, but undeniably, there will be a risk, right? They are very high-profile people. There is a risk they'll be targeted. And the British state will need to take that into account. Now, one of the fascinating things about this committee and why it's struggling to find the money and why it's fighting it tooth and nail is because we've got so many former prime ministers. We used to get prime ministers, you know, a decade-ish in power or whatever. We've had, you know, we all know the figure, right? Seven in just over 10 years now. And all of those former prime ministers, whether they're Liz Truss, whether they are, you know, David Cameron, all of them need security. And that security is expensive. So the bill for, and again, it's all kind of kept under wraps, but the bill for protecting high-profile politicians has gone up and up and up. And that means that with Harry and Meghan, there's a real issue, basically, with finding the money for it.
3: Yeah, it's a really good point, Steve. Before we let you go, I can see that you're in Westminster. Have you, on your travels wandering the corridors, come across any of the number of lost pictures, artworks, portraits, which apparently have gone missing over the last couple of years.
16: I have not, but I was very sad to hear that there are thieves in the Commons that are stealing pictures. No, but I mean it's a very unusual place to work. The Commons, you know this better than anyone, Kate, but it's just festooned with all this artwork from yesteryear and all these pictures, predominantly of men, has to be said. And I think there are a couple of Emily Thornberry once campaigned to try to get more women on the walls, and they've tried to change that. But it's so some of it's got nicked, which is obviously like pretty extraordinary. But then we did have a period just last year, at the end of last year, when someone planted a device in the Commons in the chamber while they were visiting. So things can go amiss.
3: Yeah, they can. I'm sure somebody will be looking into that to see if they can find them. Steve, thanks very much. Great to have you with us, as always. That is the Times political editor, Stephen Swinford.
9: Thank you for all of your messages this morning on a whole range of things that has to be said, but most latterly, what you shouldn't be skimping your spending on. Bridget says, never ever scrimp on your hair. A good hairdresser is an absolute must.
3: Yes, that's true. What worries me, though, is everyone seems to have something that I agree with. So they message in and say, don't scrimp on loo roll or, you know, egg. Now I've decided pasta, dry pasta, I can't skimp on that, so I've got to pay for that. Mm. Olive oil, organic oats, washing up liquid. I think laundry detergent you can't skimp on.
9: Suddenly the cost of your weekly shop.
3: I'm just worried now. What can I? Where can I get away with cutting some corners? I'm not sure anymore.
9: Well, maybe there are things you can actually save a few. There's a hype, for example. Is there something that people always say, oh, you must buy the expensive version of that, and you think that's a complete joke. What a waste of time. You can text us 87222. Start your message with the word Times.
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9: So Money Talks is our weekly money advice spot. Perhaps there's some saving or indeed spending to be done on a better airline travelling experience. If you've had an expensive item damaged by an airline, what can you actually do about it? Times Money Deputy Editor Rachel Mortimer is with us. Hi, Rachel.
17: Morning.
9: Good to see you. So what's happening here? How are things getting damaged?
17: In all weird and wonderful ways. It could be your baggage being lost completely. We've had that where people just never see their suitcase again. Or in a case that we helped the reader with last week, he checked in some skis. They weren't put on the plane. They were delivered by a courier to his house a couple of days later. And when they arrived, the bag had been ripped open and one of the skis had been damaged beyond repair, basically. So, you know, as soon as you check in your luggage at the airport, it becomes a responsibility of the airline until you pick it up again on the other side at baggage reclaim. Or in this case, it was delivered to your house. So who knows what goes on behind the scenes, but often it comes back quite damaged, unfortunately.
9: Yeah. And when you sort of hand it over and it's their responsibility, is there also an obligation then on the airline to look after stuff, and if it does get damaged, to fix it?
17: Absolutely. So there's an agreement called the Montreal Convention. It's an agreement between airlines in the UK and other international member countries, and that's to cover stuff like liability if you die, but if you're injured, and also covers baggage, damaged and lost. And they are responsible for reimbursing you if they damage your baggage. It's often up to about, it depends because it's an international treaty, it depends on the exchange rate often, but at the moment it's about £1,600 is the limit. But often they will pay out less than that. But they are, you know, this reader that we helped on the weekend was ready to go to the small claims court because he believed so strongly that BA owed him the responsibility to look after his baggage. And he was absolutely right. So he was right to not let it go. So definitely don't be fobbed off by it. There are a couple of things that you need to do to qualify for that compensation. So if you notice at the airport when you pick up your luggage that it has been damaged, go to the airline's baggage desk and sort of register it there as soon as you can. But in all cases, you need to submit a written claim within 7 days to be eligible for compensation under that agreement. And then begins the negotiation over how much they're going to pay out, because they won't pay you. They won't replace it sort of a new value for you they'll decide on how much the item was actually worth when you lost it. So you're not going to get the full price back to buy it new, which is incredibly frustrating. Yeah. And you know, few people will agree on how much that is worth, but they will want to see receipts and proof of value. And this is also, you know, talking about things that you shouldn't be scrimping on, travel insurance will often cover you in cases where airlines just won't give you the true value for it.
9: And so would the insurance make up the difference from what the airline gives you to what it's actually worth, or do you just bypass the airline at that point and go straight to your insurance?
17: Often people just bypass the airline right. and go to your insurance, especially if you've paid a little bit extra for maybe a silver or gold standard cover. It'll have a higher limit in terms of how much it'll cover you for lost baggage, and people often find that simpler.
9: Yeah, there's so many stories, aren't there, about baggage handlers being dreadful, and it becomes a total nightmare for
3: everybody. Some people see them, don't they? You know, just chucking bags on and off the plane. While we have you, it feels it would be remiss of us not to ask you to join in and on our conversation. We've been talking this morning about things that you should or shouldn't skimp on. We are getting loads of beds here. We've got shoes. You know, bottled water is causing... Somebody tried to settle a domestic row earlier by saying bottled water is too expensive, drink tap. We're not here for your domestic rows. What do you think you shouldn't skimp on?
17: I have to say, based on your listener's comment earlier, I do often cut my own hair, so that's probably not very good.
9: I was going to say.
17: But I think good skincare, especially as I've got older, I've realised that a good skincare routine definitely pays off.
9: Yeah.
17: And you see it as well, visibly. It feels satisfying, so that would be mine.
9: That's a good one.
3: That and travel insurance is going to set us up for life, I feel, Rachel.
9: Yeah, thank you so much, Rachel. Very good to see you. Of course, there's lots more in the money pages of the Times as well. You can read from Rachel and team on guidance and advice and things to look out for, including on that. If you've had damaged luggage travelling with an airline, what you can do. Go to thetimes.com and click through to the money pages.
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3: Supplements is a good one.
9: Do you take supplements?
3: I do. I take loads of them because I'm old now. I'm starting to creak.
9: You're not old.
3: Bits are creaking and falling off.
9: I'm trying to
3: take the supplements.
9: That's so not true.
3: I fall for them all.
9: Do you know what I do? I get ill, then I start necking vitamin C tablets.
3: That doesn't work.
9: So stupid.
3: I've already had my vitamin C. I tell you what, that's my tip. Don't buy the expensive vitamin C fizzy things that you put in your water, the named brand. Mm. Just get them from the supermarket.
9: Because they're the same thing.
3: They are cheaper than half the price and they're the same thing.
9: That's astonishing.
3: Paracetamol, don't buy the branded one, just buy the normal.
9: Or allergy tablets would be mine.
3: There you go.
9: Just get the supermarket.
3: Good, we found some savings.
9: There we go.
3: Okay, good.
9: Finally, that'll make up for all the hand wash, bedding,
3: 25 quid hand wash. 5p paracetamol is helping.
9: Gosh. These are very fun. Thanks for these. WhatsApp number is 0333 003 2353.
3: It's a big day for London Zoo. It's their annual weigh-in. So, how is the heaviest hippo and the lightest small chick being weighed? We'll find out next. This is Times Radio Breakfast with Callum McDonald and Kate McCann in association with Nationwide. 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
3: Good morning. It is 10 to 10 and it's a big day at London Zoo. It's the annual weigh-in day, with more than 10,000 animals having their weights and measurements carefully recorded. So how on earth do they go about it? Joining us to talk about it is Zoological Operations Manager at London Zoo, Daniel Simmons. Good morning.
0: Hi, good morning. Thanks very much for having us on the show.
3: Well, thanks for joining us. So how are you fitting everyone on the scales?
0: It's a big job, a lot of animals. The reality is we're not actually going to get it all done today. And also, a bit of inside info is that we actually know the weight of all our animals. We weigh them all pretty much every single day. It's a really important part of their healthcare. But today formalises that process. It's also a really nice, fun day for people to be able to come to the zoo and watch animals being weighed. But from the very small, like the partulous snails coming in at just a gram or so, all the way up to things like the giraffe and the camels weighing 600-700 kilos plus, a big range. And the keepers are experts at it. We do it so much and we always manage to weigh everything, perhaps not all in one day, but over the course of the year, we get everything weighed and measured and recorded.
3: How are you weighing a camel?
0: Camel is actually on specially modified weigh boards. So the weigh bars go underneath large boards built into the enclosure, and usually for a tasty treat. So if you're a camel, a tasty treat is something as simple as a leafy branch. They love the leaves. So some fresh willow, I think, this morning the keepers were using, and the camels will move on to the scales, and then just a wireless connection will read out the weight, and then that can be recorded.
3: And Daniel, who's your most difficult customer? It's got to be a fish or something slippery, hasn't it? How do you? Do you have any eels?
0: Fish. You're on the sort of the right line. So fish are involved, but it's probably the penguins. So we've got over 70 Humboldt penguins, and that's a lot of penguins to weigh in the morning. So a lot of fish to get them onto the scales. The cheeky monkeys, the squirrel monkeys are pretty hard as well, because there's a lot of bouncing around, a lot of competition to get the treat to go onto the scale. So, but like I say, we do it a lot. The keepers are brilliant at it, and we always make sure that we get the weights.
3: Daniel, just finally, it's obviously a day to get people involved in the running of the zoo, and it's a fun thing for people to enjoy, but it must have been a difficult summer. I mean, there've been extreme temperatures. Everybody has been suffering, trying to deal with the heat. Has it been especially difficult this year?
0: You know what, for the staff, yes. So for the zookeepers working out in the heat, absolutely. We've made extra provision for our visitors with extra air-conditioned areas and things like that. For the animals, they're actually the lucky ones, because they get air conditioning in a lot of areas. They get areas to swim in. The keepers will give them extra showers if they need. So the animals have actually had a great time, and we get it asked a lot, but actually animals are particularly robust, and they manage and they can adapt quite well. So the one thing it has impacted is obviously people might come for slightly less when they visit the zoo. And we've got to keep an eye on that as a charity to make sure that we're keeping the numbers up, to make sure that in turn we can do all of our really important conservation work around the world.
3: Well, Daniel, best of luck with it today. Good luck with those penguins who I can't see standing still for very long, but I'm sure you will all manage. Thanks very much for joining us.
0: Thanks very much.
3: That's Daniel Simmons there from London Zoo.
9: Sometimes the simple questions are the best. How do you weigh a camel?
3: Do you know what? I found a funny page on, I think it was TikTok or Instagram once, about how animals are x-rayed or MRI'd and some of the things they have to put animals in. If you need a bit of light relief today or something to amuse you, just Google that. A hedgehog, how would you do that with a hedgehog?
9: Good question.
3: Some of them are really very funny indeed. Oh, it's a page to make you smile.
9: Yeah, that's so good. Right, just a couple of final, what do you spend all your money on? Ian said, I got fed up of cheap, trashy wallets, and in a moment of uncharacteristic extravagance, I paid £250 for a leather wallet with a little coin.
3: £250?
9: It was designer, Mulberry, with a little coin purse inside. I've had it for 10 years. It's been a remarkably good investment, and I'd recommend it to anybody, says Ian. Charles says, cling film. Never skimp on cling film spending. And I don't wear glasses, but if you wear glasses every day, surely you've got to invest in a good pair of glasses, Hugo Rifkind.
21: Oh, hello.
9: Morning.
21: How are you doing?
9: I'm very well. How are you?
21: They are quite a good pair of glasses.
9: Well, they look
21: yeah,
9: nice.
21: You know, I bought them as sunglasses, because they are sunglasses, but I thought I quite like them.
9: So oh, fair. Time. To go yeah. the normal ones as
3: are they
9: well.
3: Those yeah. ones that change from dark to light?
21: Yes. So they are fine in bright sunshine, and they are fine indoors, but there is a slightly alarming, should I be on a register interim, that they spend quite a lot of time in.
9: Oh, no.
3: I really enjoy that period where they're adjusting. When people wear them, they make me laugh.
9: Right, what else are you you up to before one? You're interested in this Green Party proposal from the Crime and Justice Working Group, which we've been reflecting this morning. It's not party policy yet.
21: Mm-hmm.
9: It's been put into the mix of things that may be discussed at party conference. We've heard from Sir Peter Fahey, former Chief Constable this morning, who says it's a bit mad as an idea to remove tasers and pepper spray from the police.
21: The Greens, look, it's not party policy. It probably won't be party policy. The Greens always, they have this sort of extremely democratic system for anyone can suggest a motion for them to talk about. Probably it won't be party policy. That said, it does reflect instincts. You've got to remember how Zach Polanski himself reacted after the Golders Green thing, where his immediate instinct was that the police must have done something wrong. I was speaking last week on the show to Mehdi Hassan, talking about the rise of the Democratic Socialists in America. Kind of like, it's sort of, I mean, what in American context is the hard left of the Democrat Party.
9: So he's the ZCO news publication founder.
21: Sort of British-American journalist. Mm. And in an American context, they're the far left of the Democrats. In a British context, yeah, they're kind of sort of probably to the right of Jeremy Corbyn, I'd have thought. No matter.
9: Yeah.
21: A big part of their kind of programme, from a lot of them, is that whole defund the police thing. Mm. And you kind of... It's like that has a bit of a tradition in America. I've always considered it ludicrous. I think a world without police is insane.
9: Mm.
21: It just has zero traction in Britain. There is virtually no political constituency in Britain that thinks we shouldn't have a police force and we should open all the prisons. It's just not there. And yet there's this sort of like, almost like ancestral thing on parts of the left among the Green Party that says that's the way they should go.
9: And some of these people do get elected. I've completely forgotten her name and I should have looked this up and I apologise, but there's a Scottish Green MSP. Now, they are distinct political parties, although they would say themselves that they are sort of, you know, brother or sister political parties, whatever. And she was ridiculed during the Scottish election campaign this year for saying she wanted to close prisons, open prisons. I don't know what the one is. End the use of prisons.
21: They're already quite closed. Yeah.
9: And she was elected. She is now an MSP. So at the heart of elected politics are people who have these sorts of views.
21: Well, yeah, and I mean, with the prisons, it's like, look, there's one of two possibilities. It's like, do you think that you should just open all the prisons and criminals will sort of fade away?
9: Mm.
21: In which case, that's ridiculous. Do you think you can engineer society in such a manner that nobody ever gets put in prison again because everybody's lovely? In which case, are you 7 years old? You know what I mean? And it's worth focusing on because the left is getting stronger. That bit of the left is getting stronger in Britain. The Greens are a much stronger force than they were before. I'm also speaking to Paul Mason today, who's written a new sort of history of communism. And he's written it basically as a warning, basically saying there are a lot of people on the left, particularly young people on the left, who are very attracted by the idea of communism and seem to have forgotten and not want to hear quite how much of the bad there was. They don't want to hear about the terror. They don't want to hear about the purges. They don't want to hear about the gulags. And Paul Mason, who's very much a figure of the left, says these people need to be reminded.
9: Yeah. It's interesting. That's the sort of top-line ideological stuff people hook into without any of the substance and depth that you're going to hear from him.
21: Yeah, absolutely.
9: Yeah. Good. Anything else on the programme in the next few hours, Hugh?
21: Nothing else. No, of course. I'll be speaking.
9: Communism.
21: I'll be speaking to Paul Johnson as I do on Mondays. I'll be speaking to Mark Urban as I do on Mondays. Lots going on in Ukraine. That'll be fantastic. I've got Judge Libby.
9: Oh yeah,
21: delivering her verdict of all manner of things on a panel with Seb Payne. It's a busy day.
9: Good stuff.
3: And we're going to keep you company. We'll be listening, but I'm sure our listeners will be listening. Maybe they can keep sending you their thoughts on things they couldn't and shouldn't skimp on.
21: Right, so they can tell me what they think of my glasses.
3: You know what? A lot of the suggestions are about keeping your bottom happy.
21: I beg your pardon.
3: Well, someone's just sent in. Paul says, a sofa, quality is essential, your bum will thank you.
21: So glad that's where you're going
3: with
21: this.
3: One of the first suggestions was loo roll.
21: Right.
3: And lots of other people have said bedding. Because it's soft and it's good quality, and you should, you know, if you're lying down in it, you should spend money on
9: keep your bottoms happy.
21: People have nice lives. I spend all my money on a mortgage and teenagers. my own teenagers, I should clarify.
3: Yeah, I was going to say. Good. It's good to be back. I'm sure you're all glad that we're back. You can keep your thoughts coming in 0333 003 2353, and we will be back tomorrow at 6. Hugo Rifkin up next.
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21: It's 10 o'clock. I'm Hugo Rifkind. This is Times Radio. Bottom fine, thanks for asking. Coming up on today's show, the show's cheerful Chancellor Paul Johnson will be back. He'll tell us how bad or good things are looking for the Chancellor's finances. Mark Urban will tell us about Donald Trump's economic D-Day on Iran and the growing pressure on Vladimir Putin to escalate the war in Ukraine. And... Yes, we say all rise for Judge Libby Purvis and her entirely fictional gavel to give us her brutal verdict on the big questions of the day, such as the trend for men to stop showering and cinema screenings for dogs. But first, all rise for Andy Hayes with the headlines.
5: Absolutely. Thank you, Hugo. Good morning. Andy Burnham's in Kyiv today on his first international trip as Prime Minister. The UK has given Ukraine the blueprints of a long-range missile known as Storm Shadow in Britain, rather, and in France as Scalp. Local assembly lines are being set up. Speaking to Times Radio, Defence Minister Luke Pollard said Britain will not be intimidated by Russian threats of retaliation.
12: We've already seen Russian activities against the United Kingdom. We've seen them loitering over our critical undersea cables. We've seen cyber attacks on our systems. We've also seen them prosecute an illegal war against one of our close friends. And so am I surprised that Russia doesn't like people supporting Ukraine? No, I'm not. Will that stop us from supporting our friends in Ukraine? No, it won't either.
5: Here, Reform UK says it would prioritise British-born workers under 35 for social housing. Married couples with children would also be favoured, as well as veterans. Those on benefits will be given a lower priority. Reform's deputy leader Richard Tice has been talking this morning to Times Radio.
7: We've got some 1.3

0: when they move back to the UK next month. But it should be limited and temporary until it's clear what their long-term plans are. Lord Blunkett says a happy medium should be struck. Royal biographer Tom Bowers told Times Radio there could be a way back for Harry with the British public.
1: Harry, on the whole, has been badly led. I mean, he's not the brightest of sparks. His autobiography was a disgrace. He has done some terrible things in the Netflix series and his interviews. But I think, on the whole, the British probably would seek some way to let him work his way back and apologise and that.
0: Almost £340,000 has now been raised for the families of two police officers, PC Matthew Blades and PC Tom Clough, who were killed when a car on the wrong side of the road hit their patrol car. Five others, aged 17, 18 and 23, also died in the vehicle that hit them, a VW Passat. The Times has found that hundreds of videos recorded in the UK encouraging drivers to act recklessly have been posted online. And two young women aged 19 and 20 have been arrested on suspicion of causing a serious injury to a child in Rochdale in Greater Manchester. It's reported a little boy rather fell from the first floor window. He's in a critical condition in hospital. Police were called on Saturday afternoon. Now let's get the latest from the markets.
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0: FTSE 100 up 12 points at 10,829. FTSE 250 up 10 points at 24,729. The pound is trading at €1.17 and at $1.36. And Britain's economy has undergone a silent productivity boom in the last 2 years, according to new research, which suggests official stats have masked a dramatic improvement in output. That's according to the Resolution Foundation. There's more on the business section of the Times website.
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5: Hello and good morning, and here I am again as I continue my mission to inject the best of the Times directly into your ears. Today, Andy Burnham makes his first visit to Ukraine since taking office. A bit of a moment for politicians who promised a relentless focus on domestic politics. We'll talk about that with guests, including the Sunday Times columnist Mark Urban, who warns that we should expect Vladimir Putin to escalate the war in response to deep strikes from Ukraine. And when he returns, questions are already mounting about whether rising government debt will mean tax rises in John Healey's first budget. The show's cheerful Chancellor Paul Johnson will be here in just a moment to talk about that. The journalist Paul Mason will also be here. He's written a new book about communism, asking whether its history of economic failure, repression and human suffering is being forgotten by people who are once again keen on it. Libby Purvis and Seb Payne will be unpacking the politics of the day, including reforms promised to prioritise British-born workers with social housing and why Richard Tice is comparing himself to Nye Bevan, the founder of the NHS. We will find out why tech billionaires are buying castles in Ireland and why the Houses of Parliament have lost 65 works of art in 2 years. It's a big place, I guess. And in our weekly TV review, we'll have the Times guide on the best telly to watch this week, including the return of the BBC drama Vigil. If you want to get in touch about any of that, please do. You can email me on hugo@times.radio. You can, as ever, text us on 87222. Start your message with the word Times. Or you can send me a WhatsApp on 0333 003 2353. As ever, lend me your thoughts as you lend me your ears. But first, let's hit the press. Where the Big Bang is about a big bomb.
6: Burnham to gift Ukraine blueprints for missiles.
5: Here's the headline on the Times, matching prominent stories on The Guardian and The Daily Telegraph too, with the Times clarifying that
6: Britain has agreed to give Ukraine secret blueprints for a long-range missile that can strike deep behind enemy lines.
5: As Andy Burnham arrives in Kyiv for his first visit there. The main headline on The Telegraph, though, is
7: graduates face worst job market on record,
5: which offers up the striking numbers that, although the number of people beginning degrees this year is
7: 262,820.
5: The number of jobs advertised for leavers is a mere
7: 8,383.
5: Meanwhile, says the front of the Daily Mail,
6: children are not safe

0: the internet.
1: Which is an alarming story about grooming on social media and gaming platforms, and not just about the ease of accessing the mail online. All of this, though, obviously, is just so much throat clearing before we can get to the main press obsession, which is, of course, Meghan and Harry.
2: Meghan's gangster series role leaked to suggest she was in demand.
1: Says The Times over tentative reports at the end of last week that the Duchess of Sussex might be in the next series of The Gentleman, made by Guy Ritchie, who is, of course, almost as posh as her husband. But, says the paper,
2: at present, Meghan is not thought to have been offered any role on The Gentleman,
1: which is
2: yet to be recommissioned for a third series.
1: Anyway, and at the top of the mail, meanwhile, there is
0: Team Sussex. The Team Wales.
1: Which promises to be a story about
0: how two rival courts are already taking shape.
1: And inside, you might be surprised to learn that William's biggest celebrity supporter is apparently David Beckham, while Harry has to make do with James Blunt. And on a quest for yet another angle, the front of the Daily Telegraph also has
2: the Sussexes may have saved our prep schools.
1: Which is, of course, what really matters. Turning to politics, remember politics, there's a bit around. The Mail has
0: Kemi. I want a Tory victory, not a monstrous coalition with Reform.
1: As she tells the show in Edinburgh that Tory defectors to the party are
0: some of the most dishonest people I have ever met in my entire life.
1: Which would be pretty damning if she hadn't met them, mainly when they were her own colleagues. Meanwhile, on Reform, the Times has
2: put working Brits first in housing queue, says Reform.
1: Over an ambitious new Reform policy to evict over 500,000 foreigners from social housing. While in other fringe party news, there's also
0: mad Greens call for police to lose tasers and pepper spray.
1: With the mad there, rather than being editorialising, being a quote from the Shadow Home Secretary Chris Philp, who is right. Oh, and finally, if you're wondering how Andy Burnham ended up speaking to a hoaxer pretending to be Donald Trump's chief of staff, then the Times has figured it out. Because apparently
2: he was passed a phone number by David Lammy.
1: Bet he's sorry he sacked him now. That's enough. I'm Hugo Rifkind. Hello. And I'm joined this morning by Mark Ludlow of The Times. Hello, Mark.
3: Hey, Hugo. How are you going?
1: I'm all right. How are you keeping? You well?
3: Very well, yes. Very well.
1: Enjoying the summer, drawing to a close?
3: I am, yes. I am. I'm waiting for the dreary cold weather to arrive and the rain, so.
1: So much rain. So much rain on the way. And yet a drought till Christmas. How does that even work? Who knows? Let's begin with a quite alarming news over the weekend that seven people, including two police officers, were killed in a car crash near Middlesbrough. PC Matthew Blades and PC Tom Coff were killed when a Volkswagen Passat, which had been pursued by police, was driven the wrong way along a dual carriageway and hit their marked armed response vehicle. The four young men in the Volkswagen, aged between 17 and 23, were pronounced dead at the scene. It's been reported that one of them, 18-year-old Mackay Saddington, was involved in filming dangerous driving TikTok videos before the fatal crash took place. Well, the Defence Minister, Luke Pollard, spoke to Kate McCann and Callum MacDonald on Times Radio Breakfast.
4: The government has already communicated with the social media networks, telling them to take down this type of content. We've got powers within the Online Safety Act that we will be using. But the arguments that I've heard over many years from social media companies is that they don't need legislation, they can police themselves. So let's see that in action. Let's see them dial down the algorithm that incentivizes and shares this type of content, because they know precisely what they're doing. They know precisely where this sits within their algorithm and where it sits on their platforms. So it's up to them, as well as the government, to be able to take steps.
1: Well, that was Luke Pollard speaking to Times Radio Breakfast. You can join them every day from 6 a.m. Mark, look, this is one horrifying crash, but it's not just one horrifying crash, because it follows a crash in Ireland the week before in which five teenagers were killed when travelling the wrong way down a motorway as well. And all this has drawn attention to a social media trend of people posting videos of dangerous driving to impress their followers. Whose responsibility is it to sort this out? Is this something that the social media companies should be tackling?
3: Oh, I think definitely. I think the first point is to make is just the fact that it's become a trend, I guess, for lack of a better word, that kids are putting up videos of this, of their feats. You know, I think it's symptomatic of the, you know, if it's not online, it didn't happen generation, where they have to put these things up, which is quite disturbing. But I think the biggest question is for the social media companies. You know, governments can write them sternly worded letters to saying that they have to take things down. But at the end of the day, there are businesses, and this is the kind of content that is driving eyeballs to their site. And so they might come out and release, you know, statements saying, oh, we're looking at this, we take videos down. But I think it's, if you have a look at those sites, it's quite clear that they're not.
1: I mean, some might say, you know what, if this content is being posted online, really the role of the police is to be watching it and arresting people.
3: Well, yeah, I guess so. But I guess, you know, police resources, have they got time to sit there watching TikTok or Snapchat videos all day? Maybe. But I guess you're right, though. I think it's a common trend. And, you know, some of the kids in these crashes quite clearly do it for the thrills of getting likes and yeah. stuff like that. Police do need to be more proactive on this.
1: I mean, look, it's the sort of the age-old question that lots of people do stupid things when they're teenagers. I'm not going to ask you to list what you did when you were a teenager. I'm certainly not going to list what I did.
3: There weren't mobile phones around in those days.
1: I suppose I did make the mistake of writing a book about it. But nonetheless, I mean, the question is whether people were behaving like this anyway and they're just filming it, or whether actually you behave like this, you film it, it does encourage other people to behave the same.
3: Well, I guess, you know, let's face it, you know, in the pre-internet era, there was probably people doing this anyway, they just weren't filming it. But I guess, you know, I guess it should be filed under police evidence, right, if there are examples. And, you know, for everyone that's put videos up there, are police going to meant to be knocking on the door saying maybe that? But I guess maybe it's a way of trying to stop them. I guess it's sort of like whack-a-mole getting the social media companies to remove these videos, because as one's removed, you know, another 10 are going to turn up, kind of thing. But yeah, you'd like to think that maybe there do need to be harsher penalties for either people putting these videos up or the social media companies themselves.
1: Yeah, indeed, it's such a disturbing story. And I think whack-a-mole is true, but it's bigger than that whack-a-mole. It's like every time you think that there's been some new evil on social media, yet another one comes along that seems to be worse than the last. Let's move on to the economy. We are now joined, as we are every Monday, by Times columnist and economist Paul Johnson. Hello, Paul.
5: Good morning.
1: Good morning, Paul. Good to have you with us. So look, the summer is coming to an end. Attention is turning towards Andy Burnham and John Healey's first budget this autumn. We know they would like to announce some popular cost of living measures, but the latest figures from the Office of National Statistics show that government borrowing in July was higher than expected. Paul, we seem to spend our entire lives waiting for budgets, and then they happen, and we're immediately waiting for the next one. Nonetheless, we know that Andy Burnham his big bet on growth is devolution, and he wants to move some of the decision making from the Treasury to Manchester, allowing mayors to overrule planning decisions and so on. Would this be a step change from what went before?
5: Not in the short run, in terms of growth. No, I mean, look, it is possible, and I would be in favour of it, actually, that more devolution to mayoral authorities will make a bit of a difference to growth over the next decade. It's not going to make any difference over the next year or two, or indeed probably not going to be scored, and this is what really matters for the Chancellor's decisions, highly unlikely to be scored by the Office of Budget Responsibility as something that is going to make a difference in the next 3 or 4 years, and therefore make a difference to the fiscal rules. So a good thing to do, but not something, I think, which is going to give the Chancellor any more room for manoeuvre in the budget this year.
1: So that you've often reminded us on a Monday morning, as you seek to cheer listeners up, that Rachel Reeves' last budget front-loaded all the good stuff, all the spending, and pushed the spending cuts to the final years of Parliament. Does that mean that Andy Burnham's job is basically going to be to oversee the miserable bits?
5: That is how it is set up at the moment. So we saw some really big increases in spending last year and this. I mean, it's not obvious that it's people are seeing that in terms of fantastically improved public services. And one of the things that happened has actually been quite a spurt in public sector pay, which has taken up some of that money. So big increases in spending over the first 2 or 3 years of this Parliament. And then what is penciled in is a really tight couple of years at the end. So tight, in fact, that if the NHS and Defence get what we expect they'll get, then other departments might actually get cuts. But I'm afraid it's even worse than that, because there are also tax rises, you know, not just penciled in, but unerasable ink for the last couple of years of the Parliament as well, not least the continued freezes to income tax thresholds and allowances, but also some increases in other bits of savings and dividends taxation. There's the new electric vehicle tax and a few other things as well. So, yes, there's the last couple of years are going to look rather tough, which, you know, without, you know, straying too far from topic, maybe one of the reasons that, you know, there is at least a little bit of speculation about an early election.
1: Yeah, sure. Look, there may be some better news being offered by the Resolution Foundation think tank, which has a report out today saying that Britain had a productivity boom in the last 2 years, but we just didn't notice because of the way productivity is measured by the ONS. What can you tell us about this productivity boom?
5: Yeah, well, I think a boom is putting it a little
1: small boom. But,
5: I mean, what they're saying, and this is repeating some work by John Van Rienen and others at the London School of Economics, is that if you use the Office of National Statistics numbers on productivity, it looks like we've had a continuation of the last two dreadful decades. But when you're measuring productivity, you're looking at essentially the relationship between the output of the economy and the number of hours worked. And the ONS bases that on this survey called the Labour Force Survey. So that's how they measure number of people in work and hence number of hours worked. And that survey is, to put it mildly, pretty dodgy. They're finding it really hard to get people to respond to it. So what the London School of Economics and the Resolution Foundation have done is use not that survey data, but actual data on tax revenue. So if you look at the HMRC has information, obviously, on all of the tax that all of us pay, and that tells you how many people are in work and paying tax. It also tells you how many people are self-employed and paying tax. Now, if you use that data rather than the labour force survey data, it looks like productivity actually improved a bit, not spectacularly, but better than it has over the last 15 or 20 years in the last couple of years, which would be good news for living standards going forward. Although there is an obverse of that, which is that since they're taking the output of the economy as given, that would imply that there are fewer people in work than the Office of National Statistics thinks.
1: I mean, presumably when my productivity improves, even as an individual, that means I'm working harder for less money. So it doesn't sound like necessarily related to my sort of standard of living.
5: And productivity isn't, you can increase your productivity not by working harder, just by working smarter. I mean, you might be able to do more because you've got, you're using AI. It might be that your company has bought you better equipment. It might be that there are new ways of doing your work have come about. And that's how productivity increases over time. We're not working harder than we did, 50 or 100 years ago. In fact, we're working a lot less. I mean, the average working week is much lower than it was in the past, and we're producing a lot more, and we're being able to do that because there are new ideas, new inventions, new equipment, better infrastructure, better education, all of those things. So yes, you can have it both ways. You can be more productive and actually be working less.
1: Should the ONS measure productivity in this way then all the time, and should ministers be encouraged, be excited by these good figures, or would that be overselling it somewhat?
5: Well, I think there's, I think encouraged rather than excited, perhaps. But I think there's a really interesting and rather nerdy statistical question about what the best way of measuring this is. I mean, the downside of the HMRC, the tax data, is it doesn't actually tell you how many hours are being worked. It just tells you how many people are in work and how much is being earned. Whereas the Office of National Statistics is trying to get a sense as well, actually, of how many hours are being worked. But there's certainly a job to be done to try and work out why these two sets of statistics are giving you different numbers. I think probably on the balance of probabilities, this new work that using the HMRC data is probably giving us a better view of what's happening in the economy. But I wouldn't bet my mortgage on it.
1: Well, let's check in on the patented Paul Johnson optimism meter before we let you go. Yeah, it's through the roof. Just mild flickers of optimism from Paul Johnson about a potential for a tiny, tiny boom in productivity. It's never seen the like. It's shooting up and up. It may be broken. The electric wave has burst out the metal casing at the top. We're going to have to get a new one. Paul Johnson, thank you very much indeed. Always a pleasure to speak with you. Do stick with us in a moment. I'm going to be back with Mark Ludlow. We're going to be talking about some very, very Trumpian celebrations in Washington, and also about whether the English cricket team really ought to grow up. This is Hugo Rifkin here on Times Radio.
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1: Hugo Rifkind here, still joined by Times News reporter Mark Ludlow. Mark, domestic abuse campaigners are calling today for Andy Burnham to delay the early release of prisoners convicted of violence against women and girls. They say these perpetrators are dangerous, victims should at least be given more time to protect themselves. This is all, of course, spiralling out of the big stories about early release that we had over the course of the summer. Nobody likes to think of dangerous criminals being released early, but it seems that every time this policy has changed because of a specific backlash, immediately there's another specific backlash and there's another group of offenders that Burnham is being told he can't release. You wonder how they managed to get into this mess.
3: Yeah, well, it does create a bit of a Pandora's box where you've got, as soon as you say you're going to release, exclude one group like rapists or child sex offenders or whatever, someone else comes forward and now it's domestic abusers. And it does become a bit of a thing because you're then sort of grading, who's the worst criminal kind of thing. And the whole point of this thing is to ease overcrowding in the prisons. So you're going to have to release some early. But I guess you don't want it to. Is it going to become a situation where we've excluded so many? You're not going to solve the problem in the first place.
1: Well, I mean, they've all done bad things; otherwise, they wouldn't be in prison.
3: Yes, true.
1: I mean, you'd think this is the complication of the problem that rears up right at the beginning. I mean, some people are saying, look, all violent criminals should be excluded from the scheme, but perhaps there are just too many of them.
3: Yeah, perhaps. Oh, look, I don't know what the breakdown of them is, so kind of thing. But it does become a thing because the PM is going to be making moral choices here about who's the worst criminal.
1: Yeah.
3: And is it just going to be white collar criminals who've done fraud or whatever who are going to be let out or whatever? I'm not sure. It creates a dilemma though because at the end of the day, the whole point is trying to ease overcrowding, and you're going to have to release some if you're going to stop that overcrowding issue.
1: So, I mean, most recently, ministers are planning to exempt people convicted of unlawful acts of manslaughter. That's in order to specifically block the release of the killers of PC Harper. But other types of manslaughter are still included. It just looks like a mess.
3: Yeah, and as soon as you start, making a ruling, there'll be some example, and the press will find someone who's deemed to be a terrible crime who's going to be released, and then there'll be a campaign, and the government will move the goalposts again. I think it's just going to create more drama.
1: Yeah, no, I think you're right. Let's talk about boozy cricketers. English cricket's drinking culture is back in the spotlight. Bryden Case was involved in an altercation at a nightclub this weekend. A video has emerged of him surrounded by police officers outside a venue in Derby. He's understood to have been briefly detained, I think handcuffed, but not arrested. The England's cricket team was restructured following a similar incident earlier this summer, and there have been lots of reports of heavy drinking and bad behaviour. There used to be a midnight curfew that's been scrapped by the current captain, Joe Root, who says his players are adults. Are they adults?
3: Well, I think this is quite amusing. And obviously, being an Australian, I'm sort of, I know we lost to Bangladesh and Darwin, but, obviously taking great pleasure in English cricketers behaving badly. But I just think it shows you that Joe Root, the new captain, did say that he wanted his team to be adults and how they didn't need a midnight curfew. But isn't this behaviour? I know this player was not in the squad, an unused player from the Pakistan test, but he's obviously showing that they do need some kind of policy. And look, he's a professional cricketer, or professional sports person, I should say, and he's 31 years old. Like, we've all been to the pub and might have had a few drinks, but when was the last time you were let out in handcuffs, for God's sakes?
1: I mean, I don't have to tell you that.
3: Oh, yeah.
1: It's my show. I mean, it used to be footballers that behave like this. Has something happened in cricket that suddenly cricketers are the bad boys?
3: Yeah, I don't know, but it's quite... I did think about this morning when this was mentioned as one of the issues we're going to be talking about, why is it cricketers are the ones who are doing this? Or does it come down to that footballers are paid more, or maybe they're just more professional. I don't know. I don't know why it is cricketers, but obviously, I think this whole episode shows that there is some cultural problem there. There's nothing wrong with, you know, players having a few drinks after a test match or whatever, but the fact that they can't go to a pub or a nightclub or whatever without, you know, being dragged out in handcuffs shows that there's some issue there.
1: You wonder if, like, with footballers, just these days, they're like, the money is so huge, the pressure is so huge that they've just got to behave themselves. Whereas cricketers have kind of got used to being just that little bit more under the radar for quite a while, and now suddenly they're not. Maybe they've always behaved like this.
3: Yeah, well, maybe, you know, with footballers and the different competitions they're playing, they've probably got three games a week. They're probably too busy to be able to go and get out on the lash. So yeah, maybe the idea is maybe cricketers need more games. I don't know.
1: Presumably, the behaviour of Australian sportsmen is just routinely impeccable.
3: Well, look, I know, you don't want to be in a glasshouse and throw stones, but Australian cricketers have had their issues over the year, but this particular thing does seem to be hanging around, English cricketers at the moment, and it looks like it is a cultural thing. I don't know what the answer is. Do you have put your curfew back in place or whatever, or do you just weed out the idiots? I don't know.
1: Yeah, I don't know. I mean, you think people could just be sort of trusted to behave better, but turns out not. Look, finally, let's talk about Donald Trump. He enjoyed the finale of some very Trumpian celebrations marking the 250th anniversary of US independence at the weekend. He also waved the green flag to begin an IndyCar race through the streets of Washington, D.C. He took a lap of the circuit in his own presidential limousine, and then there was a flyover from his new Air Force One plane. It's all very, very Trump, isn't it?
3: It is. Stay classy. Stay classy, Washington. But yeah, look, we've had the UFC fight on the lawns of the White House. Now we've got the Indy cars riding through Washington. It makes you think, what else are they going to be doing? Is it going to be sort of, hot dog eating contest at the Lincoln Memorial or something? I don't know. But yeah, it is, on the one hand, you sort of roll your eyes to the back of your head, but it is very Trumpian. But to his MAGA base, they probably think it's awesome. They probably think it's a first good use of Washington in years, right?
1: Despite myself, there's something I sort of like about it. I wouldn't like to be there, don't get me wrong, and I'm glad I wouldn't want to live there or be a part of it. But I do quite like his embrace of kind of real America. He looks at America and he's like, "What is it? It's wrestling, it's fighting, it's guns, it's big engines, it's loud noises, it's cowboy hats, it's all that kind of stuff."
3: Yeah, he's throwing red meat to his base. The average MAGA person probably thinks it's awesome, right? Mm. So, and as long as he's keeping them happy, and he probably secretly he likes the liberal elite on the East and West Coast of America, having steam come out of the ears, he's probably doing it to get a reaction as much as anything.
1: Can you see Andy Burnham taking a leaf out of his book? Formula One down Whitehall, rugby league match.
3: Oh, mate, you'd have to be up in Manchester, surely, wouldn't it? He wouldn't be doing it through the streets of Westminster. But I don't know what the UK equivalent would be. I don't know.
1: Yeah, no, do you know what? I think if there's ever been a Prime Minister who's going to show us, it's going to be him. Mark Ludlow, thank you very much indeed. Always a pleasure to have you here. Good to have you with us. Look, just to let you know, of course, just before one, we're going to be playing our quiz, Can You Get Number 10? That is 10 questions for 10 jobs in my cabinet. Climb all the way to the top of our greasy pole and become PM, and you can win a branded DAB radio. As ever, even if you don't make it all the way and get the radio, you will still get your personalised Can You Get Number 10 cartoon, drawn for us by Russell Herneman of the Sunday Times. On Thursday, Alf from Halifax got stuck in the question to become Home Secretary. Which Welsh poet wrote "Do not go gentle into that good night"?
13: I'm thinking it was Wilfred Owen, but I'm not sure on that one.
1: Is that going to be your answer?
13: Yes, I think so.
14: That's just totally wrong. It's just like wrong.
1: Oh, poor Alf. He was doing really well. He hadn't even used his Larry the Cat lifeline at that point, I think. Thank you, Larry. If you were shouting Dylan Thomas at your radios, and that, in fact, noise you just heard was the sound of Larry shouting Dylan Thomas, then you would have been entirely correct. 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Coming up, could increase pressure on both Vladimir Putin and Volodymyr Zelensky force an end to the stalemate in Ukraine? We'll find out. First, let's get the latest news with Andy Hayes.
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15: Hugo, good morning. Andy Burnham's in Ukraine on his first overseas trip since becoming Prime Minister. He'll be sharing blueprints showing Kyiv how to build long-range missiles designed by Britain and France. The veteran political journalist Trevor Kavanagh says Britain could be provoking Vladimir Putin at the cost of some good PR for the Prime Minister.
16: We're basically challenging Putin, who is ready to respond, to attack us as a result. Where is the money going to come from to defend us against any attack? from Putin. A few quid to Ukraine to make him look good, but the billions needed in order to defend this country, well, we'll have to wait for Healey's budget, but I doubt if there's going to be that much there either.
15: The government is urging social media companies to remove content which shows people driving the wrong way down the road. It follows the fatal crash at the weekend in which two police officers and five young men died in a head-on collision. At least 600 dental practices have left the NHS since 2017, according to the Nuffield Trust. Despite the number of practices actually rising by 400 in that period, the Trust has also found there's been a 9% drop in those offering NHS treatment. And tens of thousands of people have been ordered to evacuate their homes in the US state of Nevada as wildfires hit the city of Reno. Almost 13,000 acres have burned already. A fire commander says the flames are human-caused. For a roundup of the news on demand, find the Times Radio news briefing on the Times Radio app.
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17: 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First on the great rivers, then on all five oceans, now on all seven continents. We are One Viking, exploring the world in comfort.
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1: Hello, you're listening to Hugo Rifkin here on Times Radio, and Mark Urban is with us, as he is every Monday, to talk us through the big foreign policy, diplomatic and defence stories. Hello, Mark.
25: Morning.
1: Good morning. Welcome back. Good to have you with us. Let's talk, for a change, about Ukraine. Andy Burnham has arrived in Kyiv for his first foreign visit there since becoming Prime Minister. This comes as Britain agrees to share classified blueprints for long-range missiles to aid Ukraine's war effort. You can see that story on the front of the Times. Burnham is also going to be chairing his first Coalition of the Willing meeting, and he's expected to take part in the country's independence celebrations because it celebrates its 35th anniversary today. Mark, these missiles, these blueprints, first of all, they're long-range missiles. They're modelled on the French Scalp missile. They're apparently very important to the way Ukraine fights the war these days. Will giving them the blueprints allow them to do something that they cannot currently do?
26: They're limited in what they can do in that respect, that very specific type of strike weapon, because the stocks that the UK and France gave them of those missiles, Scalp, to the French Storm Shadow, you may remember all that discussion about those a couple of years back, would they be allowed to use them? That's the British name. The stocks are pretty low now. And the Ukrainians would clearly like to make more. It's a pretty accurate missile. It maneuvers. It's harder to shoot down than some of the drones they've got. And it has a pretty high effect at the business end of it. So I don't think, though, that giving them the plans and saying it's okay to make them will have a very rapid effect, because obviously you've got to set up production, and that could take a while. So just like the key thing that they're really after this winter, which is more ballistic missile defense, those Patriot-type missiles, where for a moment Trump seemed to be saying they could make those too, it's a similar kind of answer that yes, it's useful, but it won't happen that quickly.
1: Britain seems to be cleaving closer to Ukraine, even as America sort of wavers more and more. And while this is in many respects precisely what the White House told us to do, how is this going to play in the White House? What will Donald Trump think about Burnham's sort of renewed support for Ukraine?
26: I don't think... there's definitely been in recent months a bit of a change in the American attitude. We know that the director of the CIA hit on this idea when briefing the president that he should paint Volodymyr Zelensky as a winner and that Trump would like that. And I think that there have been some signs of a more kind of permissive attitude on the part of the Americans to Ukrainian strikes in various places than there were, you know, in the Biden years, for example. The difficult area, coming back to it again, is that defensive side where the Americans have got themselves into a big mess, basically, by firing off an awful lot of what wasn't a very big stock of those Patriot missiles. Under Joe Biden, they gave 600 of those Patriots to the Ukrainians. Trump and the Pentagon are not inclined to give any more, and there is a European alternative, which President Macron has been sort of promising to step up deliveries of, but it can't compare numbers-wise with the sort of numbers that of interceptors that the Ukrainians have had in previous years. So we're really right down to the last 800 or 900 of those in the American stock. And to give you some sense, in previous winter, well, President Zelensky says he wants 300 for the defense of Ukraine this winter. So that's the really key thing that Trump could do for Ukraine. But, you know, when the numbers are down that low in the American stocks, only at the expense of harming American readiness for any crisis in the Far East, or indeed a resumption of war with Iran. So that's really where the limits of policy bump up against the limits of what's actually possible as well. And you know, makes for a very difficult winter, I think, for Zelensky in Ukraine.
1: We'll talk about what's coming up in the war itself in a moment. Before we do, look, as I said, Burnham, he's going to be chairing his first meeting of the Coalition of the Willing, which was set up under Keir Starmer. Explain to us what that is beyond a sort of rhetorical device and whether it's going to be any different under Burnham.
26: Well, you know, as the name implies, this is a term that's come into use over the years to basically take what people are willing to give. And, you know, sometimes it can be a small member of NATO that says, oh, well, we've got some shells, you know, some of the East European ones, for example, in the early phase of the war, we've got some shells for these old Soviet-made artillery guns, and Ukraine could use them right now much more than we could. And so they sent them. And that's a way of basically garnering what all the different countries can do. But in this context, I think the really important ones are the European countries, because they're still committing significant amounts of money. And, you know, Trump has again tried to turn things to his advantage there and saying, well, yes, we are still willing to send certain weapons to Ukraine, but Europe has to pay for them. So, you know, in that sense, the Coalition of the Willing is important. You know, all the way through this war, we've known that Ukraine needs three things to carry on fighting. That is people, money, and weapons. And on those last two, the money and the weapons, the European Coalition of the Willing is particularly important right now.
1: Sure. Look, Mark, moving on your Substack this week, you've written about the end of stalemate between Ukraine and Russia, arguing that both sides are now facing the pressure of an ongoing war. And we have seen, you know, we have seen escalation. We've seen two people killed in Russia overnight. Can Vladimir Putin himself afford to continue the escalation of Russia's attacks, or are things likely to sort of draw back a bit?
26: Well, obviously, you know, these are different sorts of societies. Russia, we're far less privy to the pressures that Putin may or may not be under, and the degree to which his advisors may be sugarcoating what are now some very poor economic and military indicators for Russia. The kind of financial tricks that they've used to avoid a crisis in the state budget, the kind of way they've kept increasing the sign-on bonuses for military volunteers to go there to Ukraine, you know, all of those kind of things, the compensation they're paying to the hundreds of thousands who've lost family members there, all of these things are looking much harder for Putin. And if you went back a month or two, you'd say, well, Now add to that the fact that Ukrainians are really able to sustain substantial bombardments deep inside Russia, whether that's the oil facilities or places where the Russians are making their drones and missiles, things like that. That's really gone up significantly this summer. So, of course, all of that we put in the bad for Putin column. But I think in the last few weeks, a few things have become apparent that aren't great for Zelensky either. And I think this means that both of these key protagonists in the war are coming to quite a difficult moment this autumn and winter about, you know, can they, will they carry on and by what means? So the first of those developments is we've seen that with Ukraine harming Russia more, Putin, I beg your pardon, has chosen to escalate with attacks, you know, for example, on the airport at Leipzig, drones more and more often straying into NATO airspace or sea space, you know, all of this kind of thing. So we can see him escalating, trying to draw in NATO more. We've now also seen in Kyiv a political challenge to Zelensky from Mykhailo Fedorov, the defense minister who he sacked several weeks ago. And, you know, this isn't great. I mean, some polling suggests that actually it's kind of helped Zelensky because people are pulling together and they don't want political infighting at this time. And he could turn it to his advantage. But I think Fedorov does speak to a very significant number of Ukrainians who are looking at this fifth winter of the war with dread and are really not relishing the prospect of continuing the fight. So I think all of these things added together mean that both of these key protagonists and both sides in this are under pressure now in ways they haven't been before. And, you know, of course, Ukraine can and I expect will keep up its deep strikes. And, you know, that news we started with about Andy Burnham and the Storm Shadow missiles could, in the course of the coming months, help them to do so. There are so many other European countries and indeed the Americans providing deep strike weapons to Ukraine now that we can expect all that to go on. So what does Putin do next? I mean, you know, we've seen saber rattling against Britain because Britain is also sending drones as part of this broad international effort to Ukraine and components for drones. And that, I think, is one of the big questions going forward. I mean, few people now just expect Putin to do what Zelensky said when launching this wave of deep strikes back in June, said he wanted, which is to come to the peace table. So, yeah, it could be a very difficult few weeks and months coming up.
1: Finally, Mark, the US Treasury Secretary Scott Bessent has warned that an economic D-Day is coming for Iran as the US prepares to amp up its economic pressure on the country. He's going to be holding a press conference later today to discuss plans to bring in yet further sanctions. His comments are from his op-ed in the Financial Times where he announced announced these plans. How should we take this? Is this a sort of last-ditch effort to win, or is this some new effective strategy?
26: Yes, I mean, I think we've talked about this before. It took the Americans a long time, and when they started this war back in February, at the end of February, they didn't even have the naval forces in place to do a blockade, even if they wanted to, and even if they'd anticipated the Iranian closure of the Strait of Hormuz, which they clearly didn't do adequately. But once it, you know, over a few months, they'd kind of got their act together, they'd got the requisite naval forces in place, I think it became clear that this pressure of the blockade on Iran is one of the only really effective tools that the Americans have left now. And, you know, we've heard the head of the Iranian negotiating team just saying recently, talking about the pressure on the Iranian economy and saying they can't really allow that to continue indefinitely. Now, today, the Scott Bessent announcement is effectively trying to close off all the ways that Iran will try to use to get around that blockade of its ports. In other words, trading across land borders, other kinds of financial tactics it can use to try and bypass elements of that blockade of the seas. So that is quite an important inflection point. I think it is saying, yes, in the last week or two, the Americans have decided that economic pressure is the way. There shouldn't be further strikes unless they can be avoided. Now, of course, there are two sets of wills at play in this. And if the pips really are beginning to squeak for Iran, will they respond to these pressures with military strikes or military action, for example, to stop Saudi oil exports or to frustrate what's going on in terms of reconstruction of oil facilities in other Gulf states, things like that. So it remains unstable in that sense, but I think it's definitely the case that we see these measures being announced today as part of a program of economic pressure against Iran, which mark a turning point in the American strategy.
1: Mark Urban, thank you very much indeed. Always an education to speak to you. And look, if you want more Mark Urban, he's been making some special films for the Times Originals YouTube channel. The latest is called Inside South Africa's Illegal Gold Empire, which I'm sure we will talk about some other time. But do search Times Originals and you will find it there, along with lots more documentaries, opinion pieces and explainers as well. Social media and the smartphone have fundamentally transformed our relationship with deep reading. But is doom scrolling truly the death knell for the written word? Well, don't miss James Marriott and Times Radio's very own Callum MacDonald in Edinburgh on September the 9th as they dive into James's highly anticipated book, The New Dark Ages, to investigate how a shift away from the printed page is reshaping our minds, our culture and our collective future. Coming up, we're going to learn about the fascinating history of communism. This is Hugo Rifkin here on Times Radio.
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1: Hello, Hugo Rifkin here on Times Radio. It is 11 minutes to 11. Now, throughout the 20th century, communism shaped some of the biggest political struggles in modern history, promising equality and liberation, but often producing repression, economic failure, and mass suffering instead. Despite the collapse of the Soviet Union, it still holds sway over a small but sizable part of the left in politics in Britain, and has been redefined by the rise of China as an economic superpower. So should we in the West worry that it could experience a resurgence across the world? These are questions tackled by the journalist and author Paul Mason in his new book, Reds, A Global History of Communism. And Paul joins me now. Hello, Paul.
8: Great to be here.
1: Good to have you with us, Paul. Look, when we think about the greatest crimes of the Soviet Union, the deaths of millions through engineered famines, mass political executions, forced labour camps, killing or deporting ethnic groups and so on, you would think communism has been pretty effectively shown to be a bad thing. Is your concern that these lessons are of late being forgotten, ignored?
8: In the 90s, when I went to Russia, I think 17 days after the collapse of the Soviet Union, the one thing I was convinced of as a left-wing Social Democrat, Labour Party member, was this is over. It's never going to come back. And indeed, throughout the 1990s, we then got into the archives and were able to see not only the confessions beaten out of Stalin's victims, but the bloodstains on the paper. And you would think, as you say, Hugo, that it would be gone forever. The problem we have is that China is the most successful economy in the world. There's 100 million members of the Communist Party in China who believe they are communists. Whatever we think about them, and I think it's a bunch of corrupt billionaires running the biggest sweatshop in the world, whatever we think of them, if they win the battles of the 21st century, they will get to write the definitions and the history books. And so in writing this book, Reds, what I've tried to do is tell the straight history so that people can learn from it. But yes, indeed, warn. You mentioned the crimes of the Soviet Union. 6 million probably dead in the famine of 1932, the Holodomor, as Ukrainians call it. I mean, the minimum figure for the famine that Mao inflicted on China between 1959 and 61, the minimum is 16 million, and the maximum by some Chinese sources is 44. So those of us who want to be left-wing must always carry around in our heads these figures and these crimes in order that we do not repeat them.
1: Is the fact that this that sort of communism is spreading its influence in the British left, in the Western left, if people don't want to talk about this stuff, don't think about this stuff, are prepared to use the iconography of Stalinism and Maoism as well, is that Chinese propaganda? Is that just people being dim? What is that?
8: It is without doubt. There is part of the Chinese Communist Party called the United Front Work Department. Its fingers have been found by investigative journalists in various very tiny, extreme parts of the international left, more in America than here. We also know that Putin, who is a right-wing, racist, ethno-nationalist, is all too willing to use proxies in the protest movements of the left. But the wider problem is people are just prepared to forget. I go on TikTok and I see young people, Gen Zers, basically trying to teach each other the principles of kind of Stalinist communism. Mm-hmm. Ideas that the left in my 20s and 30s knew were bullshit, to use a colloquial term. And it is very much not just foreign influence, but the kind of decay of reason, the same decay of reason that gives us this kind of straight, weird left support of Hamas or Hezbollah or Iran, as we're now seeing. There's a huge controversy on the international left about whether Iran is some kind of anti-imperialist force. The same ideas there, if you trace them back, they all go right back to the early Communist International, the idea that there is an anti-colonial revolution that can be progressive even when led by reactionaries. So educating this new generation is very much about laying out the facts straight. I think if you do it straight, as I'm trying to do in this book, it's one of the few books I've written that is not primarily led by ideas, but by history. It's a history of communism. If we all agree what happened, then at least we can have a rational argument about how not to repeat it.
1: Well, that's such an interesting question. And just by the way, apologies to anyone offended by the, I think, contextual language there. Look, you say early on in this book that it's logical for a new generation to ask whether we can achieve a classless society with abundance and human flourishing as its goal. And you say the political purpose of this book is to answer yes, but not like this. I'm interested in the yes part of that because, I mean, the comfortable history of communism and how it sort of panned out across the 20th century is to say it didn't have to be like that. And I guess there's an open question of whether it's true that it didn't have to be like that, whether terror was just something that the architects of Soviet communism, of Chinese communism, did because they were bad people, or whether it was an integral part of the political project. And a lot of people would say the latter.
8: I've come to the conclusion that if you look at the full history of communism, going back to the French Revolution when the ideas were first expressed, then that totalitarian utopia, that mixture of totalitarianism and utopianism, you know, straight rivers, streets without dirt. The ideas that the early French revolutionaries had were all bound up with the idea of the seizure of power by an enlightened elite of people. Marx is probably the anomaly. Marx rejected the utopianism and the kind of elite, what we know called Leninism, the idea of a small group seizing power. Marx is the anomaly. And so I think actually, and people on the left will find this challenging, that the it's not a great idea that went wrong. The great idea that went wrong is that built into Christianity, Judaism, Buddhism, that we could live without property. That I think is a human impulse that is validated by all the world's great religions, many of the world's great religions, 2,000 years ago. But once it became a political movement, it was marked at its birth by the ideas, and I describe them in the book, of French revolutionaries who thought they could enact socialism from above. And I think that if you try to do that, the precondition, as Plato points out, the earliest utopian, Plato says, look, classless society or society without property works as long as everyone thinks the same. In my book, I show it, the moment that people in the Soviet Union and Eastern Europe began to break through mind control, information is what actually dissolved the Stalinist system. And I think it can't live with an information-rich society.
1: Is there a part of you, Paul, that worries that some on the left are attracted to Stalinism, to Soviet communism, even to Maoism, not despite the violence and dispossession and general hideousness, but literally because of it?
8: Yes, and I can tell you that because every day I open my social media and I am personally attacked by them, and I hope to go on being attacked by them. In China, my version of Chinese history in this book is called historical nihilism. So I'm the enemy, and I'll tell you why. This, as you say, Hugo, is a problem. What happened when I was at university? People who wanted to support the Soviet Union denied its crimes. They said, look, you're over-exaggerating what happened in the Gulag. Today's neo-Leninists and neo-Stalinists will say, and there are academics who even say this, it was all worth it for the sake of economic development or decolonization. And those of us on the left, the liberal and democratic left, have to be prepared to have this argument. Otherwise, we're seeing fascism rise. We're seeing the far right rise, something we thought would never come back. I'm concerned that the other thing could rise, and I do want to try to divert a generation of radical people away from the terrible outcomes that did ensue from what happened in the 20th century.
1: I guess the argument that I'm sure many in China would make, although one has to question how informed a context they would make it, is that simply what we are doing in the West right now with our liberalism, with our freedom, economic and otherwise, it simply doesn't work. And what China is doing does work. The authoritarianism of some sort, but a sort of paternalistic government of the sort that has evolved out of Chinese communism, has to be the future because these are more successful societies. How do we begin to counter that?
8: Yes, and as Orwell pointed out in the book 1984, there'd be plenty of people in Britain who would believe that if it were given to them as a fait accompli. They could live with it. I think we have to say, look, economic development is great, and I celebrate the advance of the Chinese people, since 1949 and the journey they are on. But a truly free society that creates Orwells, that creates Mozarts, that creates all the kind of rich cultural heritage that we in the West, including the ideological heritage, the philosophy, Kant, Hegel, Marx, this is not going to come out of a totalitarian society. And if you can't have a Kant, a Mozart and a Marx, you're not going to have an Einstein either. That's the argument I would have with, and I indeed have had. I've been to China six times and had these arguments when the Communist Party was a little bit more open to having them. Now I'm afraid it's on a march to world domination, and I want to defeat their arguments.
1: Paul Mason, look, it's a fascinating and comprehensive work, which I'm looking forward to getting properly stuck into. Paul's book, Reds: A Global History of Communism, is out on Thursday. 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Paul, thank you very much indeed. This is Hugo Rifkin here on Times Radio.
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1: It's 11 o'clock. Coming up in the next hour, how did a power cut take out all cross-country trains for a whole day? Why are tech billionaires buying up castles in Ireland? And Libby Purvis on why the return of Harry and Meghan is the saga the nation needs. But first, let's get the latest news with Andy Hayes.
15: Thank you, Hugo. Good morning. Andy Burnham's in Ukraine on his first overseas trip since becoming Prime Minister. He'll be sharing blueprints showing Kyiv how to build long-range missiles designed by Britain and France. The Conservative MP and former Security Minister Tom Tugendhat has told Times Radio the Prime Minister needs to think more about domestic security.
3: I'm very glad that he's gone to Ukraine for their Independence Day today. I think it's the right thing to do. But what I'd also like to see him do is make sure we have resilience at home, because it's not enough to posture abroad if you're not protecting the UK. And we've seen in recent days that report about the Iranian attack on a power plant, that countries like Iran, like Russia, are already testing our defences. This isn't the first time that they're doing it, but this is what they're doing right now. And we need to make absolutely certain that we are safe.
15: Reform UK says it would prioritise British-born workers under 35 for social housing. Married couples with children would also be favoured, as well as veterans. Those on benefits will be given a lower priority. Reform's Deputy Leader Richard Tice has been talking to Times Radio.
6: Preference is being given to those based on need as opposed to suitability. And it's just unfair that people should come from overseas with large families, one person on a working visa, and they go up the queue. It's simply unfair. We think actually those who are doing the right thing, working hard, leading by example, they should be given preference.
15: The government is urging social media companies to remove content which shows people driving the wrong way down the road. It follows the fatal crash at the weekend in which two police officers and five young men died in a head-on collision. Two young women aged 19 and 20 have been arrested on suspicion of causing a serious injury to a child in Rochdale in Greater Manchester. It's reported a little boy fell from a first-floor window. He's now in a critical condition in hospital. Police were called on Saturday afternoon. Tens of thousands of people have been ordered to evacuate their homes in the US state of Nevada as wildfires hit the city of Reno. Almost 13,000.

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1: And good morning, Hugo Rifkin here on Times Radio. It is 3 minutes past 11. Now, the train operator Cross Country will resume most of its services today, following major cancellations over the weekend because of a power cut at its control centre. There was disruption on routes between Birmingham and Manchester, Leeds to York and Cheltenham to Cardiff, spanning almost all of the country. The operator has apologised to those affected and customers were advised to find alternative routes where possible. The Transport Secretary Heidi Alexander used the incident as an example of why plans to nationalise the railways are greatly needed. Well, let's speak now to Anna Jane Hunter, a rail operations professional at the independent management consultancy Winder Phillips. Hello, Anna Jane.
2: Hi, good morning, Hugo.
1: Thanks for being with us. So look, the power outage reportedly began in Birmingham on Saturday. What might have caused it? Do we know?
2: We don't know yet. Investigations are ongoing, but I think we can probably assume it was something to do with the network rather than Cross Country's infrastructure. I think it was a complete power outage, and I understand from what I've heard that it was beyond just the building that Cross Country's in, so the postcode area that it's contained within rather than just their building.
1: But, I mean, one would assume that in the area there are a few services more important. You would have thought that they would have had some kind of backup system in place, no?
2: Yeah, again, I understand they did. And this obviously happened over the weekend, and such power contingency plans last for as long as they last, be that, you know, 24, 48 hours or whatever. So tracing back exactly when the incident actually started is going to be critical to those investigations to see where it was that power ran out eventually and did the backup system kick in? Was it in for long enough, etc.? These are going to be all questions that they'll be asking.
1: I mean, it's hard to conclude anything other than when something this sort of catastrophic to rail travel happens, somebody has messed up here. This shouldn't have happened. This doesn't sound like an act of God.
2: Well, yeah, but as with most things, it's unlikely to be one person that's, as you put it, messed up. There's usually a number of causes that have collided. We talk about the Swiss cheese model, where a number of unfortunate things have aligned to create the outcome that occurred. So that's why these post-incident investigations are so important to trace back the various different things that have come to pass to make it occur.
1: Yeah, sure. So look, Heidi Alexander has called for a review into railway operational control centres to prevent major incidents like this happening again. What structural changes would that take to how services are run would need to happen to avoid something like this? Are we talking about backups? Are we talking about multiple control centres? Are we talking about devolution of rail control like everything else? What do you think?
2: Well, we shouldn't confuse the incident that happened over this weekend with the incident that occurred recently in Manchester. Two very different control centres. So the one in Manchester is a railway operations control centre, a purpose-built railway infrastructure control that has a number of different facilities in there, from signalling through to control run by the operators, some of the operators. We shouldn't confuse that with the building that this happened in over the weekend. Cross Country runs its control from what is essentially an office block like any other. They just happen to have some critical control infrastructure within it. I'm not aware of any plans to change that in the time that Cross Country will come into public ownership later on next year, as is planned at the moment. And the various operators that have come on board in recent times, that hasn't formed part of the plans that we've seen when they've come in. The control structures have remained largely unchanged for now.
1: So, I mean, is there any intrinsic reason why nationalisation should make this sort of thing better?
2: I'd be inclined to say no, probably not. The infrastructure in Manchester, that location, is what we call an integrated control centre, and it's actually had a number of operators working together within that building alongside Network Rail for many years, pre-nationalisation and pre the plans that were underway at the moment. So, you know, we always did work together and we still do work together regardless of the ownership structure, though, of course, GBR and the nationalisation plans will bring greater opportunities for closer working. We don't deny that. But this particular incident, I'm not entirely convinced that there's a plan chalked up for GBR that would have avoided it occurring. We're not going to be in charge of the power network, for instance.
1: In the round, one largely sort of hears a howl of pain from train passengers these days in the UK. People notice that long-distance train journey tickets are getting more and more expensive and the service seems to be getting worse and worse. There's a general sense that the huge amount of money that people are paying must be being misspent somehow. Is that right? Where's the money going if not onto quality services?
2: Well, the railways are not cheap to run, not just in the UK. The howl of pain that you refer to, I hear about that on mainland.

0: and Europe as well, and in other countries as well. They're difficult to run and they're expensive to run. I'm sure there are improvements that we'd all like to make. And money can always be spent better, can't it? So we always look for those opportunities to improve, and the plans for GB are a part of that. But there are other ways of doing it too, and we always need to be trying harder and working better and smarter to deliver better value for money for both taxpayers, who ultimately fund most of the railway, and for people who actually buy the tickets, and for freight users as well, who we shouldn't forget.
1: How do we compare? How do our train services compare to other countries in Western Europe? I mean, I guess my perspective on this is a bit skewed because most of the European trains I've taken lately, at least, have been Swiss, and they're excellent. But generally speaking, how do we compare with France and Germany and Italy and everywhere else?
0: We always hear about the Swiss, leading the way, but I'm not an expert on Swiss railways, but I understand they have some features that we don't share. So there's some good reasons why they are able to do it as well as they do. But some other examples, you mentioned France, Germany, they've had a tough time of it recently as well. And of course, they have different ownership models to what we do, but they suffer from some of the same challenges we do, where their rolling stock is of a certain age, their infrastructure is of a certain age, their tax receipts are struggling, same as ours are. The economy is struggling. So, those features are similar, and without outliers like the Swiss system, I would say that everybody's struggling really. And we try to improve, and my colleagues throughout the industry do try to improve, but it's never easy.
1: Is the grim lesson then that people should just be more realistic, give up on the golden dream of a Swiss or Japanese style rail system, and just accept that we're going to be paying a lot of money to get stuck on a train to Manchester?
0: Look, I think we should try and focus on creating the best railway that we can with what we've got. And there's a lot of things that are different about our infrastructure, not least of all, the geography and the fact that our railway was the first, essentially. And so a lot of it is quite old, and we have some wonderful railway infrastructure that was built by, Brunel and others that we want to maintain and we want to keep. So, we've got to work within the constraints we have rather than dream of a railway that's impossible. But of course, we should have high standards, and we do. And actually, our railways have led the way across the world, and they continue to, believe it or not, as much as we like to complain about them on an individual journey basis.
1: Thank you very much indeed. There's Anna Jane Hunter of Winder Phillips. And while we're talking, Branko gets in touch and says you can go from Rome to Venice return for €30. I wonder what I'd get from here to for the equivalent of €30. I don't think I'd even get to Brighton. Thanks very much indeed to everyone who texted in during that. And thank you to Anna Jane Hunter as well. Now, if you had a spare €20 million lying around, you might be thinking about buying a super yacht, maybe a private island. But what about a castle in Ireland? Mark Zuckerberg has become the latest tech billionaire to purchase an Irish manor, apparently leaving behind Silicon Valley for a cooler summer in the countryside. Well, the journalist Ruby Hegarty has looked into this trend for the Sunday Times and joins me now. Hello, Ruby.
2: Hello, how are you?
1: I'm
2: thanks
1: good.
2: For having me.
1: No, thanks for being with us. Why Ireland? Why have they chosen to go to Ireland?
2: There's a few factors in it. Now, it's politically stable, it's in the EU. And for Zuckerberg, Meta's headquarters are in Dublin, the European headquarters. But he's not the only billionaire that has purchased a castle in Ireland. You have people like James Dyson, who bought a castle in the same area. And then you have John Malone. So there is a few ones. Now, I think the main factor behind it is also the history. Like, it's a status symbol. You can't manufacture history in the same way that maybe you would get in America. America's a younger country, and there is the rarity factor in that you can't build history or make it up yourself. There's not two of a kind.
1: Are
2: so I
1: there
2: think
1: routinely quite a lot of castles on the market in Ireland? Is it a good place to buy a castle if a castle is what you want?
2: see, no, that's the thing. Now, there's thousands of castles in Ireland. Like, they're quite common, but there's only a couple every year that would come on the market that you would be able to live in or to buy, and that would make sense in terms of renovations and maintenance costs. It's kind of the reason why a lot of billionaires are the only people that can afford to upkeep the castle, because the maintenance costs are so high.
1: And what reaction is there from people who live in Ireland? Because presumably a lot of these buildings are heritage sites. They have a place in local history. Does anybody mind them being sort of scooped up as holiday properties for billionaires?
2: See, what we've found is that actually people don't mind billionaires buying the castles, because local people can't afford to pay the maintenance costs and to pay for the upkeep of them. I know people in Waterford, around where Zuckerberg's castle is, seem to be happy with him being there, and the same with James Dyson, because it puts the area on the map. And there's also things like those castles and those estates, they need staff, and they're often local people that are employed there. So it does improve the area and it improves the economy. Also, a lot of people seem to think.
1: Has Zuckerberg himself been spotted nearby, you know, in the pubs or whatever, in the local spa, anything like that?
2: Not yet, but we'll wait and see.
1: Okay, look, Ruby, if I'm myself tempted to splash out on a castle in Ireland, a very modest castle would do me, you know, two up, two down, that'd be fine. Where should I start looking?
2: See, I think the best castles, the most expensive ones, aren't publicly available on the market. You'd have to go to an estate agent that specialises in castles. So I would start, you know, there is a few online now. But I would contact, you know, the likes of Savills or Lisney and see what they have on the market. But we're talking only like four or five a year that would come up.
1: Well, look, if anyone out there lives in an Irish castle, get in touch. Let us know what it's like. Ruby Hegarty, thank you very much indeed. You can read about that in the Sunday Times. Thank you, Ruby. There is still time, of course, to get in touch and play Times Radio's daily quiz. Can you get to number 10? 10 questions to 10 jobs in my cabinet. If you make it all the way and become PM, you, of course, win a branded DAB radio. On Thursday, it was the turn of Alf from Halifax. He got stuck on the question to become a Home Secretary. Which Welsh poet wrote, "Do not go gentle into that good night"?
3: I'm thinking it were Wilfred Owen, but I'm not sure on that one.
1: Is that going to be your answer?
3: Yes, I think so.
4: That's just totally wrong. It's just like wrong.
1: Good guess, Alf. If you were shouting Dylan Thomas at your radios, well done you. Do come and have a go. I'd love you to depose our current Prime Minister, Lorien Forres, who's been there since Callum MacDonald was sitting in for me a couple of weeks ago. My production team are waiting by the phones. 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Danny Finkelstein is presenting the Times at 1 this week. Make sure you tune in for Danny's analysis and interviews Monday to Thursday this week from 1 PM. He is, of course, a regular on this show as well. Coming up, I'm going to be speaking to Libby Purvis and Seb Payne when we turn to my columnists. This is Hugo Rifkin here on Times Radio.
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1: Hello, I'm Hugo Rifkin, and now we're going to be unpacking the politics of the day. From Andy Burnham's first outing on the world stage, to reforms planned to give British-born people priority for social housing, to the Green Party members calling for prisons to be scrapped. And joining me, making their triumphant return to the slightly smaller stage of this studio, it is Times columnist Libby Purvis. Hello, Libby.
15: Hello.
1: How are you keeping, Libby?
15: All right. I've been fighting with a tech company all morning, but you know how it is.
1: Which one? You want to tell us?
15: Three.
1: Oh, dear.
15: Dietary.
1: Well, you know, I mean, they are valued listeners if they are listening. But yes, fair enough. Look, we are also imminently to be joined by the Times columnist Seb Payne, but he's running late. Libby, before he gets here, do you want to tell us what you really think of him?
15: Oh, Seb.
1: Yes.
15: Oh, he's a beautiful, beautiful young man like yourself.
1: Well, here he is bursting through
15: great,
1: the doors.
15: Great piece by your dad this morning in the Times, by the way.
1: Oh, we'll come to that, I promise, Libby.
15: Go Rifkins, we will indeed.
1: Go Rifkins. Can you ever have too many? Seb Payne is here. Seb, you made it.
16: I did, and I heard those lovely words that Libby said there. You can blame the lifts in the Times building when I was standing for a long time.
1: You want to hear what she was saying just before? You'll have to listen back on the podcast. How have you been, Seb?
16: I've been very well. It feels like ages since I've been here, Hugo, because it's been holidays, yeah. Presenting chair, summer madness. Have you been anywhere nice?
1: I have been somewhere nice. I was in Germany, but never mind that. We can talk about that later.
15: You've been getting married, haven't you?
1: Me? Seb, surely.
16: That was quite a long time ago, yeah. 3 months ago, but yes, exactly. The time has flown so quickly, Libby.
1: Well, belated congratulations to Seb. Let's crack on and talk about some actual news. We'll begin with Andy Burnham. He's in Ukraine today for the first time since he became PM. He's trying to demonstrate that he takes support for Ukraine just as seriously as his recent predecessors, despite having to promise to focus relentlessly on domestic issues. Libby, this is a sort of Andy Burnham we haven't seen before, a globe-trotting Burnham. How do you think he's going to come across?
15: It's a bit worrying, isn't it? Because, you know, here's the mayor of Manchester, is his recent experience, and here he is in the absolute sort of key international roles, sort of new to it nervousness, I would think, on both his behalf and those of us watching him. It's obviously we must support Ukraine, it's a good policy, but here he is in charge, suddenly the mayor of Manchester in charge of relations with the most dangerous potential nuclear enemy. I hope he's going to get into it with some of the good people around him and good sense around him. But it's unnerving when you have such a very new prime minister.
1: Seb, I mean, pretty much all prime ministers are initially attacked for their inexperience on the foreign stage. I can remember it happening to David Cameron, and of course he ended up being, you know, involved in, well, wars and then becoming foreign secretary. There is something about getting onto the foreign stage that does seem to get into their blood and make them think, this is where I'm meant to be.
16: It's because the fact the role of foreign secretary hasn't really existed for a long time, and the prime minister is the foreign secretary, and the foreign policy has been run out of Downing Street since the Blair days, and that's why you get so much focus. But it's probably acute for Andy Burnham because when he was a minister, his first round in Westminster politics, it was all economic and domestic facing. And as mayor of Manchester, yes, you do in involvement with investors and the like, but he's not had a huge amount of that experience. And Ukraine in some ways has always been a litmus test that I think every PM except Liz Truss of the last run that we've had, they've all been to Ukraine.
1: She didn't really have time, to be fair.
16: No, and it's probably best for Ukraine that she didn't go. But I think, you know, they've all kind of gone there to demonstrate their resolve. But what's interesting about Andy Burnham's trip is about what he's doing while he's there, as well as showing President Zelensky, who's encountering his own domestic turbulence, which is kind of a big part of the story, is allowing Ukraine to build missiles that can hit outside of Ukraine. That back in 2023, if we can remember that long ago, the UK gave Storm Shadow missiles to Ukraine, but they could only use them within Ukrainian territory, while Andy Burnham is allowing them to create missiles that can go outside of Ukrainian territory. And that does raise the question of escalation, because if Ukraine builds these missiles, which you imagine they will, and use them to hit inside Russian territory, Russia will say that this is the UK de facto hitting Russian elements. And that does leave a question of where this war is. And it's been a stalemate for quite a long time now, Hugo, that like it's kind of a little bit backwards and forwards either way. This could potentially break or escalate the situation.
1: Yeah, I mean, so we heard from Mark Urban on the show this morning. We've heard from some people writing in as well with this sort of experience on such matters, saying this is unlikely to, in the short term, make any difference, because even though you've got the blueprints for a missile, you need to set up quite the production system in order to actually make them. But, I mean, Libby, I guess this comes back to your point that he is fresh and new on this. You know, he doesn't have a huge amount of foreign experience, and yet this war seems to be escalating, and our role in it seems to be escalating as well.
15: Certainly does. I mean, as I say, we are sort of actively helping Ukraine to hit things inside the Soviet Union. That obviously is quite a big issue, quite a big piece of policy. And there he is having to get on with it. But that is one of the problems of that newness. I mean, I hope he does well. I hope it goes well. We all have to, but it's very, very serious. And for somebody who's mainly been kind of wittering about buses and stuff until now, with Parliament not there and never facing PMQs or anything, it's a bit of a concern.
1: I mean, you know, lots of people getting in touch pointing out that Zelensky himself was inexperienced once. You know, he'd barely become president before the war started. I guess what...
15: I think he's rather proved himself Burnham had. He hasn't been wittering about buses, has he?
1: Well, I mean, I'm sure he'd love to have had the chance, to be honest. I guess, I mean, something that's particularly crucial about this, though, from Andy Burnham's perspective, is that, yes, he wants to focus on the cost of living. Yes, he wants to focus on domestic issues. But you look at the two biggest impacts on the cost of living over the past, half decade, really. One of them is the war in Ukraine. The other is the war in Iran. You know, these have massive, massive impacts. Foreign politics are deeply intertwined with domestic politics these ways in a way that no prime minister can ignore.
16: Particularly when it comes to energy prices, where the UK is very exposed due to a series of terrible decisions by many different governments when it comes to nuclear power, when it comes to coal power, when it comes to all sorts of different areas of our energy security. But I think this has been exposed by the fact Ukraine created the first energy crisis, which led us to prices soaring. And then Iran has done the same as well. And for Andy Burnham, the single biggest thing that would make his premiership a success is if the Strait of Hormuz opened up and oil flows and liquid natural gas flows picked up again. And that would stabilise, if not reduce, energy prices. Because all the other stuff we often talk about in terms of North Sea oil and gas drilling and nuclear power, they're all quite long-term things. They're 5 to 10 years. The only immediate things that can happen now is in Iran or in Ukraine. But even if Ukraine was to triumph, and we have to hope that it does in this war, it's still not clear what that would mean for Russian gas that used to be piped through Ukraine. So it's, the situation is not easy. But Andy Burnham has got to essentially come across as statesmanlike. That's what his main focus is. And we've had the typical debate on social media about his dress sense this morning, since that's clearly the most important issue out of all this, that he turned up to Ukraine in a quarter zip, and whether that is suitable attire. We'll of course remember that when President Zelensky turned in the Oval Office not in a suit and tie, this was leapt on by the MAGA movement as proof that he was not respectful enough. So we can look forward to a nice bit of discourse today on that, Hugo.
1: Burnham in a quarter zip. How long was Zelensky's zip? Full zip or no zip?
16: I've not actually measured Zelensky's zip, Hugo, so I can't actually give you an answer to that.
1: Poor planning, sir.
15: Clothes, I don't know.
1: Look, finally, just before we move on from this, Libby, Jonathan Powell stayed on as National Security Advisor for Burnham. You know, he's been around since the days of Blair. So as long as he can take advantage of that kind of huge kind of sort of foreign policy legacy that exists when you get into Downing Street, he should be okay, shouldn't he?
15: I hope so. Yes, of course. Of course I hope so. And as I said, I hope he has good people around him. I forgot to mention Powell. But yeah, this is somebody with experience. But it's a really serious thing. It's it is more serious actually than our general cost of living, and more serious than the popularity of any particular political party.
1: Well, let's move on. I want to talk about Reform, because they've been keeping up their relentless supply of press conferences and policy announcements over the summer recess. Today, they say they're going to give priority to British-born workers under the age of 35 in the queue for social housing. They also want to favour veterans and married couples with children. The party's deputy leader, Richard Tice, spoke to Callum McDonald and Kate McCann on Times Radio Breakfast this morning.
17: Almost 20,000 asylum seekers have been given preference just in the recent years and given homes, very often brand new homes. Whilst young British families, married couples, workers are still living with their parents into their 30s. And it is just a matter of fairness. It's actually about looking after one's own people first. That's historically always been the model. It was the original model that the Labour Party created post-war.
1: Well, you can, of course, listen to The Breakfast Show every morning from 6 a.m. to 10 a.m. Libby, is it right in principle to favour certain people over others when it comes to social housing?
15: Yes, so I think it probably is, actually. I think I was fascinated by Matthew Syed at the weekend, who's not a well-known lefty, who was extremely strong on the business of doing something about this desperate attempt, you know, kindly meant attempt to give homes and lives and livelihoods to the poor of the entire world, which will not work for us. Just in practice, it won't. I think the principle is quite a good one. I think Reform is usually sort of grandstanding, and I don't actually see how in practice you would do this. And how you would define working, you know, proper working people. And when they say British born, there again, a klaxon goes off because plenty of people have been living here for years and years and years and been extremely, you know, but were born in Pakistan or whatever. And my surgeon who cured me, blood cancer, was born in Pakistan, you know. So why should his, you know, why should people like him be pushed straight down the line? So I think we have, you know, it's as usual with reform. The principle sounds pretty good. The practice sounds awkward and they haven't worked it out.
1: Yeah, I mean, Seb, there are two spins you can put on every story. If you say we're gonna favour British people when it comes to social housing, that's quite hard to be against. If you present this story instead as being that there are over 500,000 people in social housing, over 500,000 foreign citizens in social housing, and reform plans to, after what they call a short grace period, kick them all out, this looks like a rather different story.
16: The other element of this story, Hugo, is the fact reform has said that unemployed people will be sent to the back of the queue as well, which feels as if that is going to have more of an immediate impact regardless of their citizenship here. What I'm interested by this whole reform strategy over the past couple of weeks, that they've had obviously the Clacton by-election, which was a triumph of dignity and electoral prowess for the party, is the fact they seem to be sort of machine gunning their own voters and their own voter base in some respect. That if you look at the average kind of reform voter, they tend to be older, they tend to claim more benefits, and they tend to be more likely to live in council houses. And when you saw their announcement on benefits last week, it's quite a brave political party that said to their own voter base, we are going to take goodies away from you. And Fraser Nelson of this parish went through and found that in all of the reform-held constituencies at the moment, there are more people claiming PIP than there are reform's majority. So if they were to be motivated to vote against reform, then they wouldn't have those MPs anymore. I'd be very interested to apply that same metric to this story here when it comes to council houses. And what this speaks to me of is just reform doubling down on its base, that it went through a period, probably from about last summer until the spring, when they were trying to reach out to the middle ground, the common ground, whatever you want to call it, of British politics, by having ideas that were not just about speaking to, you know, the natural reform supporters. They've now gone back to doing that now, and whether it's council houses or benefit, it's just telling people what they want to hear, and I'm not sure it's going to widen their base, and it's not going to speak to people who think that these policies aren't very well thought through. And I think I was on Times Radio this morning, Richard Tice seemed to get into some hot water about same-sex couples as well, whether they would be eligible. So again, they're trying to sort of flood the piece with big ideas, but it just doesn't feel convincing to me.
1: Olivia, we've talked about this a few times, but the big reform problem seems to be that they just can't decide what party they are. The party of Richard Tice is not the same party as the party of your mate Danny Kruger. It's just not the same thing.
15: I know. I worry about Danny Kruger. I think we're going to be talking about his mum later on in the programme. It is a problem. And this whole business of I love the thing. I didn't know about the same-sex couples. I think, suppose you're a gay, unemployed reform voter who happened to have been born in Germany. You know, are you going to be thrown out of your house, you know, like next week? And I love the expression, a short grace period. It's the first time I've heard the word grace connected in any way with the Reform Party. So eyes rolling here.
1: Libby, thank you very much indeed. Look, Libby and Seb are sticking with me. Up next, we're going to be talking about various things, including the Greens wanting to take tasers away from police, or at least some of them do. And of course, inevitably, Harry and Meghan, because that's just what life is like these days. But first, let's get the latest news with Andy Hayes.
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18: Thank you, Hugo. Good morning. Andy Burnham's in Ukraine on his first overseas trip since becoming Prime Minister. He'll be sharing blueprints showing Kyiv how to build long-range missiles designed by Britain and France. The Sunday Times' Mark Urban has told us more about the weapon known as Storm Shadow.
19: It's a pretty accurate missile. It manoeuvres. It's harder to shoot down than some of the drones they've got. And it has a pretty high effect at the business end of it. I don't think, though, that giving them the plans and saying it's okay to make them will have a very rapid effect, because obviously you've got to set up production and that could take a while.
18: The government is urging social media companies to remove content which shows people driving the wrong way down the road. It follows the fatal crash at the weekend in which two police officers and five young men died in a head-on collision. At least 600 dental practices have left the NHS since 2017, according to the Nuffield Trust. Despite the number of practices rising by 400 in that period, the Trust has found there's been a 9% drop in those offering NHS treatment. Tens of thousands of people have been ordered to evacuate their homes in the US state of Nevada as wildfires hit the city of Reno. Almost 13,000 acres have burned already. A fire commander says the flames are human-caused. And the Green Party is to consider removing tasers and pepper spray from police officers. A motion drawn up by the party's Crime and Justice Working Group also proposes scrapping Prevent, the government's counter-terror programme. For a roundup of news on demand, find the Times Radio news briefing on the Times Radio app.
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1: Hello, Hugo Rifkin here on Times Radio, currently unpacking the politics of the day with Libby Purvis and Seb Payne. A new book out later this week about Rishi Sunak's premiership has shed some light on why he called the 2024 election earlier than he needed to. Anthony Seldon, Sunak at 10, the last Conservative Prime Minister, reveals that the PM at the time thought a summer election would catch Reform off guard and make it less likely that Nigel Farage would return to lead the party. And initially, Farage did indeed say that he wouldn't stand because there wasn't enough time to prepare. But he, of course, later changed his mind, did lead the party, and successfully won the seat of Clacton. Seb, what do you think about this, looking back? Was that sensible thinking from Sunak? He was obviously going to lose anyway.
16: I still think it's one of the maddest political decisions that I've ever come across, of calling that early election. And this Seldon book is fascinating because it feels like a slight relic from a different era. It was only 2 years ago, but we've had so much politics and, again, obviously another prime minister since then. It feels almost like a sort of relic, but putting my mind back then, and I was running a think tank called Onward at that point, which was kind of quite aligned to Rishi Sunak, and my predecessor was his deputy chief of staff, Will Tanner, who's quoted extensively in Anthony Seldon's book. So I feel like I remember that time well. The thing that I think, the reason I understand why he did it was it felt like the Conservative Party was falling apart, that there was no kind of discipline, there was no unity on what they were trying to do, and whether it was about Rwanda or the ECHR, and you can see this about what to do there, there was no idea what to do. On prisons, the exact same problem that's causing Andy Burnham issues, there was no kind of united purpose there as well. And I think Rishi Sunak eventually felt, look, this is, it's not going to get any better, it's only going to get worse at this point. If we wait until January 2025, which was the final point he could have called the election, then everything might have disintegrated even more. But that thing about recalling Nigel Farage on the hop, that was definitely true because he was spending so much time in America, and we forget back then that he really wasn't that engaged in UK politics. And when it comes to the question of the £5 million gift slash donation from Christopher Harborne, we didn't know that was going on in the background, but that adds a lot of context to the fact of why Nigel Farage came back so rapidly. But I still think it was a mistake. I think if Rishi Sunak had waited until January 2025, the economy did start to pick up, if you remember back then briefly, before Rachel Reeves' tax raising budget. They would have had to deal with the prisons issue, but I think by that point, there would have been a more compelling message. But then, of course, there was that election campaign, which was a pretty difficult campaign for Rishi Sunak.
1: Do you think, sorry, but do you think if he'd waited, he would have done better? He wouldn't have done well enough to beat Labour, or would he? Do you think both in terms of going early and in terms of what he actually hoped to do at the time, the hope was that if they could basically counteract the Reform vote, then they might still win?
16: I think the main issue of going early was the fact that the party wasn't ready. That, you know, Isaac Levido, who's also been quoted in Anthony Seldon's book, who is a long-time, you know, Tory operative, I think he was very insistent in private, we cannot go for this election because we are not ready in terms of candidates, money, the messaging, you name it. And when you look at the campaign itself, the Conservatives never really got a hearing. And then you had things like the D-Day fiasco, which was kind of dreadful, and the debate about national service and all that. But I think if they'd gone later, they would have had a full 6 months to prepare for that. So the campaign itself would have been better, and I think that would have saved probably about 20 or 30 seats. I think the economy being better would have done the same. So you could imagine a world where the Tory party got 200 plus seats and Labour would have been in a different situation, winning, would have probably been a tall order.
1: Libby, there's a school of thought that says this is the whole problem with the Conservatives, that they were looking over their shoulder, obsessed about reform, and actually the people they were going to lose to and did lose to were Labour and the Lib Dems.
15: Yes, this is all bringing up a terrible attack of Sunak nostalgia in me. It's kicking in. You know, good chap, honest chap, good at difficult sums, you know, really, really doing his best. A prime minister, a conservative leader left in charge of a terrible gang of a shepherd of mangy and rebellious sheep. You know, the Tory party was just grim, wasn't it, in the post-Boris era. I wish he had done better. You know, he could have done better. Whether it was a bad decision to have the election at that moment, I do not know. That's more Seb's territory than mine. But as I say, Sunak nostalgia has kicked in again. Terrific chap, stayed in Parliament, didn't run away to California the way all the knockers said he definitely would. Stayed here, started a charity, stays up in Yorkshire. God bless Sunak, I say.
16: And I would just say as well that people did say that he was going to disappear off to California, and he hasn't. He's actually started this Richmond project, which has done a lot of work on numeracy and all the things Rishi Sunak sort of cared about. I think there's a world where Rishi Sunak will stand for Parliament again, that everyone sort of thought he would stand down whenever we have the next election in 28-29. But from all I hear, he very much enjoys being an MP. He likes Richmond in North Yorkshire, and also can probably see a potential second act if there is a right-wing government at some point in the future, that, you know, whether it's Foreign Secretary or Science, there's a world where he could come back and probably do a more enjoyable stint than he did as Prime Minister.
15: Well, why are all the patriots from the Indian subcontinent or from Africa? You know, it's Kemi and Sunak, greatest patriots of the lot.
1: That's a column, Libby. You should write that one.
15: Rather you
1: than me. We're on the subject of the Conservative Party. I think now it's time to discuss a Times column by somebody called Rifkind.
0: And I would strongly recommend Hugo Rifkind in the Times today.
1: No, Jacob, it's not me. It's in fact by Malcolm Rifkind, who, as they say, I believe knew my mother. He is writing about the Conservatives' rules under which candidates have to support the current party policies of withdrawing from the European Convention on Human Rights and scrapping net zero. That approach means that Grant Shapps has been denied entry to the candidates list. Penny Mordaunt has reportedly also been effective. And Rifkind, the other one, says that the policy is unconservative and the party's strength has traditionally come from it being a broad church. Seb, I would imagine you somewhat agree.
16: Well, to a point, Lord Copper, or Lord Rifkind, not Mr. Rifkind in this point.
1: Sir, if you please.
16: Sir, of course. I think Malcolm Rifkind's piece is interesting because this whole idea of what is it to be a party's candidate, you know, you've got to apply to the adopted list and then you have to apply to a constituency. Every party has manifestos and every candidate has to sign up to their manifesto. And what Kemi Badenoch has kind of said in advance is the Tory manifesto is going to have in this pledge about leaving the ECHR and this pledge to be more pragmatic on net zero. By historic standards, that is not kind of anything that's that controversial to say you have to get along with this platform. I think a lot of people who are objecting to this are saying that they don't like these policies and that's why they're trying to make it a kind of issue about the way you do things as opposed to the principle itself. When it comes to Grant Shapps or Penny Mordaunt, I have no idea if this is all just report on what we've seen. I think, you know, Grant Shapps has a record in the past that may have played a role in it as per the Times' reporting. You know, Kemi Badenoch was asked about Penny Mordaunt at the Edinburgh Fringe Festival, I think, when being interviewed by Ian Dale, and she was kind of saying, you know, it's not true to say she's been blocked, but there is a question about do you air these kind of grievances through the public domain or do you do the internal party process? All this comes down to a much bigger point, which is what Kemi Badenoch is trying to do is draw a line with the past. And I think both in terms of policy and in terms of personnel. And I think there will be some people who were in government before, who were MPs, who will come back or try and get selected for seats. But that's the line being drawn there. But you do have to have enough of a broad church. You can't just have everyone believing in exactly the same thing. And that's where I agree with your father's piece, that the Conservative Party, it's got a left flank, a right flank, a kind of centrist flank. And I think the bit where he wrote about the big thing about the Conservative Party is not to have an ism. That is what you've got to try and maintain. It's about principles. It's about, you know, the individual, small estate, enterprise, liberty, all that. And as long as candidates are on board with that and willing to accept a future manifesto, then they should have a crack at it.
1: I mean, but yeah, I mean, Libby, like Grant Shapps, Penny Morden. I mean, these aren't sort of fringe extreme figures. You sort of think if Kemi Badenoch can't tolerate enough dissent in her party to allow in people like that, that sounds enormously thin-skinned, doesn't it?
15: I think it is a bit, yeah. I think that the broad church idea is always very popular. And I loved your dad's sort of oversimplification of conservatism. He says, the rule of law, the liberty of the individual citizen, the need to curb arbitrary government and the promotion of wealth and comfort for the population as a whole through free enterprise. Quite a lot to like there, I think. But yeah, I think the idea of a broad church is a good one. But I don't know whether... You know, the refusal to sign up to net zero and stuff like that. But to be honest, I had a friend who went through the whole Conservative parliamentary candidate selection thing recently. Though not a Tory myself, I was amazed by how atrocious the whole thing seems.
1: Mm. So. I mean, I just think of the many, many Conservatives who wouldn't get to be Conservatives under these rules. Like, David Cameron wouldn't be allowed. I mean, if were he not in the House of Lords, he wouldn't be allowed to stand. He was the Prime Minister for years.
16: Why would he not be allowed to stand?
1: I'd imagine David Cameron is not against, is not in favour of scrapping net zero. I don't know that. I'm just imagining.
16: But again, if you listen to what the Tories have been saying on net zero, it's not about scrapping it. It's about changing the deadlines of how we get there. And that's something that Rishi Sunak started by delaying the ban on internal combustion engines from 2030 to 2035. I think what Kemi Badenoch has said is that decarbonising the power grid target is going to be loosened. We don't know the full agenda, but I think... What she's trying to...
1: If we don't know the full agenda, it's a bit harsh to ban Grant Shapps for not agreeing with it.
16: But what I think she's trying to get at is to say that this is one of the areas where she has decided that people are not being... that the party did not do the right thing.
1: But isn't it...
15: Seb goes into Parliament, which he obviously will in the end, you just have to look at him, he's going to be incredibly stern.
1: Seb, be honest, this is just nonsense. This is just that she doesn't want Grant Shapps there. She doesn't want Penny Morden there. She doesn't like them. She doesn't like what they stand for. They're finding some technicality on which they can keep them out, isn't it?
16: I literally don't know the answer to that.
1: Yeah, you do.
16: I don't know the answer to that, Hugo. All I know is that what we've seen has been reported about all this, which is the fact that
1: let's move on. And look, in the absence...
15: Are you going to stand, Seb? Are you?
16: I'm sitting in a chair right at the moment, which is a nice politician's answer for you, but we'll see come the next election, Libby.
1: They might not let him. We'll have to see. Look, moving on. In the absence of having large nails to drive into my own head, let's talk about Harry and Meghan and their return to the UK. Because it's still making headlines today. The former Home Secretary, Lord Blunkett, has said they should be given government-funded security. There are also reports that conversations about Meghan being given an acting role in the Netflix show The Gentleman were leaked in order to boost her acting credentials. In fact, that's not necessarily going to be happening at all. Libby, you've written in the Times about why we're so captivated by this story. Why are we?
15: Well, it's all... I was just reflecting on the fascination of it all. You know, we all love narrative and of monarchy, a family story, you know, tension, all the rest of it, travel. There's just been so much. So that's what my piece is about, is why it is such a good narrative. I'm fascinated by the idea that, yes, they should get, the former Home Secretary is saying, yeah, they should get protection. Well, they know what they're talking about. They talk about a sort of medium level of protection, not the extreme blanked out cars and, you know, two blokes with you all the time. But they certainly need some form of good protection. And I think, you know, this is the monarch's son and the monarch's grandchildren. I think there's really no question about that. But it's been fascinating following the whole thing and all the ridiculous different interpretations of it. I mean, you just mentioned the business of is Meghan going to act in this terrible thing by Guy Ritchie, this very wet gangster series he's got on at the moment, and the rumour about it, and Tina Brown then starts that, and then 12 hours later, Tina Brown, that huge authority, sort of hops in and says, oh no, it's not happening, because there's been a huge backlash. It was 2 days. That's not a backlash. That's half a dozen people banging on social media. You know, it's such nonsense, and yet we somehow, as a nation, can't resist it. And I'm fascinated by one or two people under the line today who sort of say, oh, Libby, so it's just you that's interested in it. It's just you and the Times. It's not anyone else. Just look at the rest of the media. Mm. Just look online. You know, it grips people. It really does. And I just thought, as someone who's written novels and is interested in the drama critic, interest in the progress of stories, we should just say, look at us. Wow.
1: Yeah, no.
15: Just gripped.
1: I think that's absolutely right. I think the thing with the gentleman, the Guy Ritchie thing, as I pointed out earlier today, it's not just that it's not confirmed that she might have been given a role in it. It's not even confirmed that the show's even happening because it's not been commissioned for a third series. But Seb, I put it to you, this is what we've got a royal family for, right? They no longer lead us into battle. They no longer rule over us. They are there so we can be slightly mean about them and have somebody to gossip about.
16: And somebody we can write endless columns, editorials and discussions about as well. It's our national pastime to just get stuck into all of them as well. I mean, the Harry and Meghan show will never end. It will never end. And it's each time they sort of drift out of our consciousness, they somehow come back into it again. I do agree with Libby. I thought the whole kind of thing about she's got a role in some Guy Ritchie series I've literally never heard of.
1: And it was actually not terrible. But I repeat, it has not been recommissioned yet for a third series. So she can't have a role in a show that's not happening.
16: It's hard to know if whether this has helped or hindered it getting recommissioned for a third series, given the no doubt hefty price tag that the Duchess of Sussex would command for her acting services. There is an interesting thing, though, because she's basically not acted since 2018 when she became a member of the royal family, and it's long been speculated she would come back at some point, with people suggesting she could eventually play herself in a future series of The Crown. But ultimately, it does kind of get to this point that they still haven't got a role they're happy with in the world. That they went out to California, they've tried the podcast, didn't really go anywhere. They tried the TV series, didn't really go anywhere. And Harry doesn't look particularly happy to judge by photos, but when you see him back here, when he was back for the Invictus Games, he does look very happy. So it does seem, you can see a world where they come back here, he gets more involved in charity. I think Ian Wilson wrote at the weekend in the Times that he might get more involved in some military stuff, and that would give him a meaning and a purpose again. Where that leaves Meghan, I don't know, but ultimately, yeah, this is great now because it means whenever we get fed up talking about Andy Burnham's quarter zip, we can talk about Harry and Meghan, and that's the news sorted for the rest of the year.
1: Let's move on, and gratefully, the Green Party is set to consider a policy that would remove tasers and pepper spray from police officers. It's important to stress this isn't an official party policy, it's a motion drawn up by the party's Crime and Justice Working Group. It's going to be debated at the Green Party's conference. Libby, I would say insane. What would you say?
15: Are we allowed to just say the Greens are dangerous loonies and never speak of them again?
1: Let's find out.
15: I've said it now. That's it. They're dangerous loonies, never speak of them. I cannot even look at a picture of Polanski in the newspaper anymore. I have to turn the page quickly.
1: Seb, our police are, of course, famously much less heavily armed than in almost any other country you can think of. Polanski's instincts are pretty clear here. We were talking about this earlier today. When there was that terrible attack in Golders Green, his first instinct was to attack the police. There is this suspicion in that part of left-wing politics in the Green Party of the police. Some of them wish to defund them. Some of them wish to scrap them. There's no votes in this, surely.
16: Well, there is the crank vote, and that's clearly
1: they've got them anyway.
16: So they're clearly trying to lean into the crank base, because lest we forget, before Zach Polanski, the Green Party was people who cared about climate change, bushes and the natural environment, and that was where they'd existed for quite a long time as the ecology party before the Green Party. With Polanski, they've just become the Corbynism party of leaning into ultra-left-wing politics that's been knocking around for many decades, and that includes an distrust of the state of authorities, and that's where you get to with this. But the Green Party conference is just a fantastic spectacle to see lots of people with sandals and socks and bad beards and bad ideas. And there'll be many more of these too. That the New Statesman done a lot of reporting on the NATO question, because of course that distrust of authority goes into foreign policy as well. So they obviously would love to get rid of Trump, they'd love to leave NATO and all this kind of stuff. But I think what's actually most interesting about the Greens is how much they've dropped. You know, it was only in earlier this year they won the Gorson Denton by-election, which no one really saw coming, and then now they're back to sort of 7-8 points in the poll, and the more they talk about this, the more as I say, they just double down on being cranks that no one will take seriously. And Andy Burnham, I think, is doing a good job of doing what he needs to win back those progressive voters.
1: Okay, well now, look, order in court, all rise. But good as it's time now for Judge Libby, where Libby Purvis, ably assisted by Seb, who I think we've agreed is a junior judge these days. Magistrate, that's the one.
16: Getting upgraded.
1: Are going to give her verdicts on some of the key dilemmas of the day and in public life. First up before the court, Libby, Prue Leith, the celebrity baker, has been speaking to the Sunday Times. She says, modern parents are too lenient. She says, if there's one piece of advice I would give, it is don't make a threat you're not prepared to carry out. If I say you can't have pudding until you finish your first course, follow through. Do you agree, Libby? Are modern parents too nice?
15: I think it's possible that people don't follow through on their things. I was very interested in the fact that she's only once slapped one child, and that was Danny, who's now Danny Kruger. And obviously it hasn't stopped him joining Reform, so slapping doesn't work. And
1: gosh. Seth?
16: I didn't know if that was going to say that led to him, or, you know, he needed a bigger slap there. But, I mean, the thing about modern parenting is that you do see, particularly on public transport, parents who don't give their kids enough attention, who they've got headphones on, the kids have got headphones on, they're just staring at their phones. So there does it's an easy way out. So, yes, there does need to be more effort.
1: Well, speaking as a modern parent, I think we get everything right. Next up, there is a piece in the Times today written by a man who used to work at a cinema that hosted dog screenings, events where you take your dog to the cinema. Libby, is there ever any excuse to take your dog to the cinema?
15: Well, there are special doggy-friendly things, but no, that chap, that young chap, I think he's still quite a young chap, who wrote a piece about having to clear up cinemas and sort out cinemas while people have baby-friendly ones and dog-friendly showings. He's terrific. Give him a column immediately about all his other jobs, because he's probably had some other terrible jobs as well. No, I think it's I wouldn't take my dog to the cinema. Dog wouldn't like it. No, it's this is a kind of dog in a backpack kind of thing, which is kind of sick and weird and.
1: I think baby cinemas, I think, are fair enough, because the point of the point of a baby
15: babies
1: cinema,
15: are human. That's the thing about babies; they are human.
1: Only just, let's be honest. But I mean, the point of a baby cinema is basically so that if you are a parent home alone looking after a baby, you can go and see a film because you're allowed to take your baby, and no one's allowed to tell you off for your baby crying and ruining the film for everybody else because everyone's got a baby. If you have a dog that you can't leave to go to the cinema, then you have a dog problem, and that's the problem you ought to solve, I think.
15: Quite true. Yeah,
16: I just think.
1: Thanks, Libby.
16: What is the dog getting out of this?
1: Nothing.
16: Like that is the fundamental point here. That I just feel like it's not benefiting, because you see lots of cat cafes where
1: do you?
16: There's plenty of them. There's one on Holloway Road that I've passed many times, and that one where you can pay £20 for entry and have a cup of coffee while, you know, spending some time with a cat.
1: You don't take your own cat. All hell would break loose, presumably.
16: You would assume so. I think there are ready-made cats off the shelf for those. So I sort of understand that. But taking a dog to a cinema, I just think it's unfair on the dog, because it's not going to enjoy it in a dark room watching, I don't know, The Odyssey for 3 hours.
1: Deranged. Deranged enough to be a Green Party policy. Next up, a new trend called pheromone maxing is seeing young men decide not to shower in the hope that women will be drawn to their natural musk. Libby, I don't know if you've ever smelt Seb, but are you drawn to his natural musk?
15: Not over Zoom, I'm not. Sadly, I must come in more often. No, I mean, I have to say, I never like to say anything in any way disparaging of the greatest newspaper in the world in which we are all involved. But I have to say, T2 is very much preoccupied with people sniffing one another's pheromones on a daily basis. And I sometimes raise the newspaper or the iPad to my nose to see if I can get the pheromones, see why this is being called. But no, everyone take their minds off sex just for a minute or two. Why not?
1: I mean, you're not going to give me a verdict then on whether someone's natural scent can be attractive or not, Libby?
15: It depends who they are. You know, I have a good sniff at everybody as I pass. None of them have really been very... turn me on very much. I go in the underground quite often, so I'm well into male pheromones.
1: This is starting to get a bit dog cinema, I think. Seb, what do you think about this story?
16: I mean, I've not sniffed myself in a while, so I think it's vaguely all right. I've been on holiday for the last week, and on the plane back from Spain, the woman beside me stood up and announced, "Someone on this plane has terrible BO, and if it's you, you need to go and get yourself looked at." And I was very worried it was me, because she was sitting beside me at this point, and my wife assured me it was not me and that my smell was completely normal. So however you define that, that is the answer for me. But apart from that, I genuinely, unlike Libby, don't go around sniffing people.
1: I mean, your wife would say that. You've only just got married. I actually think this is part of a bigger, deeper story, which is people want to find basically a hack to unlocking a relationship, a hack to unlocking a sort of a happy sort of, you know, sexual success and so on. And this is sort of deemed another one. Alas, we don't have time to get deeper into that because we are out of time. So off to the dog cinema we all go. Libby Purvis, thank you very much indeed. Always an absolute joy. Seb Payne, thanks very much indeed for being here eventually. Good to see the both of you. This is Hugo Rifkin here on Times Radio.
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1: Hello, Hugo Rifkind here on Times Radio. Thank you for your many messages during that chat between Seb and Libby that we just had on pheromones. Ringo reminds us of that episode of Bottom where they had a pheromone spray to get the girls. Can you remember? He says, alas, I can. Tracy says, you shouldn't take your dog to the cinema, particularly not to the Odyssey, because the dog dies in the Odyssey and the dog might be traumatised. I think that's extremely good advice. Peter says, the new Green Party proposals are brilliant. They will ensure that they have no MPs at the next election and hopefully fewer councillors. Amanda says on Harry and Meghan, the media is making the Harry and Meghan saga and I'm falling for it. Yolanda thinks King Charles should pay for Harry's security. And Jane thinks we should probably stop gossiping about Harry and Meghan and gossip about the weather instead. And also says for well-being and mental health reasons, please can we have a blanket media ban on mentioning Harry and Meghan. I don't care, they are mediocre people. And there you are, Jane, texting perhaps twice. Thanks very much for being with me this morning. All of you coming up in the next hour, we're going to be heading to the Times newsroom for the midday update. This is Hugo Rifkind here on Times Radio.

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2: It is 12 o'clock. I'm Hugo Rifkin. This is Times Radio's Midday Update, bringing you everything you need to know about what's going on this lunchtime. In this coming half hour, as Andy Burnham touches down in Ukraine, we'll hear from a correspondent in Kyiv. Two police officers killed in a wrong-way crash near Middlesbrough have been hailed as heroes. I'll speak to the area's police and crime commissioner. And the World Humanoid Games is underway in China, with one robot running faster than Usain Bolt's 100-metre world sprint record. Should we be impressed or terrified? But first, let's get the latest news with Andy Hayes.
3: Thank you, Hugo. Good afternoon. Russia has accused the UK of adding fuel to the fire by supplying Ukraine with secret blueprints so it can make its own long-range missiles. Moscow says the move will prevent a peaceful settlement process. Andy Burnham's in Kyiv on his first overseas trip as Prime Minister. Almost £400,000 has been raised for the families of two police officers killed in a crash near Middlesbrough. BC's Tom Clough and Matthew Blades died when their vehicle was hit by a car travelling the wrong way on the A66. The Green Party says Reform UK's plans to prioritise British-born workers for social housing are blatantly racist and cruel. Nigel Farrell says veterans and married couples with children would go to the front of the queue if he got into number 10. And the government's being urged to plough more money into NHS dentistry. Figures show 600 practices have stopped treating National Health patients since 2017. We'll have a full update at 1 with Tom.
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2: Thank you, Andy. This is the Midday Update and our top story this lunchtime. Andy Burnham has compared Ukraine's war with Russia with Britain's fight against the Nazis on his first official visit to the country since he became Prime Minister. He is also set to share the blueprints for long-range missiles, which could strike much closer to Moscow. Meanwhile, the Kremlin has accused the UK of adding fuel to the fire and plotting to prevent a peaceful settlement process. Well, Jimmy Rushton is special correspondent at the Kyiv Independent and joins us now. Hello, Jimmy.
4: Hi, how are you?
2: I'm good, thanks for being with us. Look, this is the first international visit that Andy Burnham has made as Prime Minister. What's the message he wants to send by making it to Ukraine, do you think?
4: I think it's very symbolic. I think for him, Britain has been very much at the forefront of support for Ukraine, and he wants to show that we're going to continue to be at the forefront of support for Ukraine under his premiership.
2: Yeah, I think that's fair. Look, Andy Burnham, he says this is the moment to keep up the pressure on Russia. We've seen Ukraine stepping up long-range attacks on Russia recently. Can it continue to do so? And what do you see as being the strategy behind that?
4: So, yeah, the long-range strike campaign that they've been waging against oil refineries and then these logistics centres by Wildberries, which is the Russian version of Amazon, they've been extremely effective. And they've been carried out using domestically produced Ukrainian drones almost exclusively. So these campaigns are sustainable. And the idea behind these campaigns is to increase the damage that Ukraine can do on the Russian economy.

0: and resentment towards the Kremlin. And also, unfortunately, some Russians believe that it's the fault of the Russian government for not being too harsh on the Ukrainians and for not really for prosecuting the war to the full degree that the Russians could. I mean, they are, to be honest. Russia is doing everything they can to subjugate Ukraine. And the claim that this adds fuel to the fire is kind of ridiculous, considering that Kyiv is routinely targeted by North Korean ballistic missiles at this point, Russia importing them, you know, by the hundreds at the, now.
1: Yeah, sure. So look, Burnham also announced that the UK is going to share information to allow Ukraine to make the British components of long-range missiles. Is that a tokenistic thing, or is that likely to make a real difference?
0: I think it's difficult to know. I think a lot will depend on how quickly Ukraine can get production up and running. These Storm Shadow, Scalp, long-range cruise missiles, they've been very, very effective. The UK was the first to give Ukraine long-range missiles. That's why the UK is viewed very favourably here. And these missiles they're very stealthy, they're very... They can penetrate areas of Russia which Ukraine's domestic munitions can't, that Ukraine's drones and their slightly less sophisticated cruise missiles can't. So they are very, very valuable, and the Ukrainians prize them. So if they can get these production lines up and running relatively quickly, I think it will have an impact. But that will be the key measure of what impact they have, is how quickly they can get these production lines up and running.
1: So Moscow is increasingly irate about Britain's involvement in the war, but the Kremlin has said that the UK is participating in this war. Is this just typical Kremlin rhetoric, or do we feel like we're in slightly new territory here?
0: No, this is nothing new. The Russians have been saying this sort of thing since 2022. At every phase of increased Western aid to Ukraine, they made these very, very bellicose threats. And then generally when the aid is actually provided in the end, we saw this with F-16s, we saw it with HIMARS and a bunch of other capabilities. The Russians will say, well, it will make no difference anyway, or we'll destroy them all. And, you know, we don't actually need to retaliate because this capability is meaningless. So it's nothing new. And if to the listeners, I would say, really don't be intimidated by Russian threats, because they are, you know, we hear them every day in Kyiv, and we've heard them since 2022 in the UK as well.
1: Thank you very much indeed. That is Jimmy Rushton of the Kyiv Independent. Always good to speak to you, Jimmy. Now, hundreds of dentist practices are abandoning NHS work as the service drifts toward a two-tier system. New analysis suggests data analysed by the Nuffield Trust think tank found that nearly 600 practices in England have withdrawn from NHS dentistry over the last 10 years. The decline has been particularly sharp in parts of the southwest and east of England. Well, Mark Dayan, a policy analyst and head of public affairs of the Nuffield Trust, joins me now. Hello, Mark.
2: Hello.
1: We've heard about dental deserts in the past. What does your new research show?
2: So for the first time across England, we've been able to look at dentists at a practice level, the level at which they hold their contracts. And what we've shown, as you said in your introduction there, is that even as the number of dental practices in England has actually gone up in the last 9 years, the share of them that do NHS work has fallen. And it's actually fallen particularly fast quite recently after the COVID-19 pandemic. So whereas you used to have nearly two-thirds of dental practices offering NHS general dental care, checkups, fillings, etc., that's now down to 55%, so only a little more than half. And unfortunately, that does track with real signs of patients finding it harder to access NHS dentistry.
1: And why are they doing this? Is it purely a money thing?
2: I think on one level, that's right. You know, the dental contract, which pays dentists, has many, many problems. It doesn't reflect how well it doesn't reflect how much money a particular type of patient costs very well. It doesn't reward prevention. It's really uneven across the country and not in ways that make a lot of sense. So you tend to find areas like the southwest doing much worse and getting worse faster. And over the years, dentists have just gone, well, it just doesn't make sense. It doesn't make financial sense for me to do this under this contract. And I'll turn to private work where I can set the rates.
1: And so what are people doing instead? I mean, patients doing instead? Are they paying huge amounts? Are they getting private insurance? Are they just going without treatment?
2: Well, many will be going private, and the polling done of patients suggests that's probably the most common choice. But of course, that isn't a choice for everybody. If you can't afford private care, then you'll simply be left without treatment. And we do see potentially worrying signs, I think, that this may be happening on a higher degree, including an elevated number of people being admitted into NHS hospitals with tooth decay.
1: Sure. Look, I mean, it's pretty remarkable that it's got to this stage. If any

0: the area of NHS treatment was being gradually phased out in favour of private treatment for whatever happened, there would be uproar. Why does this seem to be happening sort of by stealth?
1: The answer to that, I think, is partly that it's happened very gradually. So the current dental contract that we have with the NHS was put in place in 2006. And nearly the entire time since then, whoever has been in government, whether it was Labour, the Coalition, the Conservatives, they've all said, yeah, we know this isn't very good and we're going to reform it. But they've just never done it. And so without any particular kind of announcement, without any open policy change, part of the NHS has just sort of drifted away and stopped being a universal service. I think we're well overdue a national debate about what we want to do about that.
0: Well, so the current government, like many governments before it, says it is trying to tackle this. Are they doing anything? What can they do?
1: They've made some steps to try to improve the picture for emergency dentistry and slightly improve the payment system for dealing with some types of patients who maybe have more complex dental problems. But that's not going to turn around a situation on the scale that we lay out in our analysis today. For that, you would need a new contract which is more sophisticated in the way it pays dentists, based on either what kind of patients you've got on your register or what kinds of patients are you actually treating. And you need essentially to take a very tough decision, which is either we put billions of pounds in so that dentistry covers everybody again, because we are so far from that at the moment, or we don't try to cover absolutely everybody, but we put in some more money, and we try to at least make sure that the amount of care the NHS is providing is targeted at the people who need it most, because they can't afford private care, or because they're you know, in groups such as children, pregnant women, who need preventive care the most.
0: Yeah, thank you very much indeed. There's Mark Day, their policy analyst and head of public affairs at the Nuffield Trust. Now, two police officers killed in a wrong-way car crash near Middlesbrough at the weekend have been hailed as heroes by family members. PC Tom Clough, 38, and PC Matthew Blades, 37, died when a Volkswagen Passat travelling the wrong way along the road collided with their marked police car. The five people travelling the Passat, all young men aged 17 to 23, were also killed. I'm joined now by the Police and Crime Commissioner for Cleveland, Matt Story. Hello, Matt.
2: Hi.
0: Thanks for being with us, Matt. Can you tell us about the huge outpouring of support there has been for the families of these officers?
2: Yeah, absolutely. There's been a real groundswell of support for Cleveland Police right across our communities, and messages of support have come in from all different areas of the country. We've had a lot of mutual aid support from other police forces to support Cleveland at this time, which we're all very grateful for. And obviously it's a massive tragedy, and my heart goes out to the families of both the police officers concerned. And you just have to see the statements they made today about the sense of civic duty both of them had to serve Cleveland and to provide the support to Cleveland that they did as police officers. And, you know, my heart goes out to them today.
0: Other members of the Cleveland Police Force, I mean, they must be just, of course, getting on with the job, but they must be devastated.
2: Yeah, everyone's gutted. It's absolutely devastating for everybody. But those 999 calls keep coming in, and the force keep doing their jobs. And, you know, this just is emblematic of how dangerous being a police officer can be. And the fact that they take their lives in their hands every day when they go out, they don't know necessarily what is going to be behind the door when they get a job, and they go out there to do their work and keep us safe. And, you know, we really appreciate everything they're doing, and the esteem with which officers are held in Cleveland is significant, and the force should know that.
0: So we understand that the Passat was being chased by another police car, but that chase was called off moments before the Passat took the wrong lane of a dual carriageway. I guess it's a reminder of the impossible decisions police officers are asked to make in these moments. They really do need to think and act extremely quickly, right?
2: Yeah, they do. And those calls will be made, you know, on the basis of what the situation is like on the ground. And, you know, the priority for police officers at all times is public safety, the safety of residents and local people, and the safety of their officers. And if they feel that a pursuit needs to be aborted, then they will do that. And the other car was just coming the other way in order to try and search for this vehicle, in order to try and identify and locate this vehicle, and wasn't even part of the pursuit, and the tragedies then occurred from there.
0: So look, we don't yet know whether this has any connection to a TikTok trend involving dangerous driving, but the government minister, Luke Pollard, told Times Radio this morning he wanted social media companies to tackle that trend. Is this a trend that your officers have noticed?
2: I must admit, it's something that's new to me. I think we've seen the case in Dublin that happened in the Republic of Ireland. And then I think, obviously, we can't say that this had anything to do with a TikTok trend. And the IOPC are doing their investigation and that will take its course. But it is worrying if people are filming themselves whilst driving. Obviously, that's absolutely idiotic. They shouldn't be doing that. It's incredibly dangerous. And I think what the government have said today is absolutely right. TikTok are responsible for that content. They are, as far as I'm concerned, the publishers of that content, as long as it's on their channels, and they should be taking that down, and measures need to be taken to make sure that happens.
0: Well, I've got you, Matt. I just want to ask you about another story we've been covering today. This is the Green Party members who would like to adopt policies including stripping police of tasers and pepper spray and move money and investment away from what they say is policing, prisons and surveillance. Do you worry that there's a sort of declining support for the police in some parts of the public and in politics, particularly on the left?
2: Well, I'm not sure that the Green Party's view is representative of the vast majority of people in this country. I think if you ask Cleveland Police and you ask me about resources, the idea that you would withdraw resources from policing is ludicrous. Cleveland Police is massively under-resourced, and we still are 220 police officers short of the numbers we had in 2010 before austerity kicked in. And I would think that national political parties should be a little bit more careful, a little bit less reckless in terms of saying that funding should be withdrawn from police officers. Tasers, as far as I'm concerned, do perform an important role. Often they're not actually deployed. The red dot is enough to put a perpetrator off, to put an offender off. They will often back off once they see the red dot. You don't even need to deploy it, and tasers can perform an important function. But the idea that we would take funding away from policing really just shows that's not a really serious position for a national political party, as far as I'm concerned.
0: Thank you very much indeed. That is Matt Story there, the Police and Crime Commissioner for Cleveland. Thank you, Matt. Let's take a look now at some of the other stories making the news this lunchtime.
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0: Reform UK is pledging to prioritise British-born workers for social housing. The party also says that military veterans and married couples with children will be moved to the top of the queue if they win the next election. Tens of thousands of people have been ordered to evacuate their homes in the US state of Nevada as wildfires hit the city of Reno. Almost 13,000 acres have burned already, with a fire commander saying that they are human-caused. The Netherlands appears to be continuing its boycott of the Eurovision Song Contest. The broadcaster, Avrotros, says it believes the event can no longer be considered neutral. And arguments over queuing have broken out at the peak of Snowdon Mountain. Two hikers raising money for charity were booed for skipping the queue to the top. Still to come on the Midday Update, Andy Burnham has launched a review into the way that business rates are calculated for pubs and bars. We'll hear the latest from the world of sport after the opening weekend of the Premier League. And a robot in China is officially faster than Usain Bolt. Our correspondent has seen it with his own eyes. All that coming up. This is Hugo Rifkin here on Times Radio.
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0: Hello, with Hugh Griffin here on Times Radio. It is 18 minutes past 12. Now, robots are coming for all of our jobs, even if you're Usain Bolt. His 100-metre sprint record was beaten, sort of, this weekend at the World Humanoid Games, colloquially known as the Robot Olympics in Beijing, where dozens of droids compete against each other in football, ping pong, boxing and more. Richard Spencer has been covering the event for The Times. He's been at the Games and he joins me now. Hello, Richard.
12: Good afternoon.
0: Thanks for being with us. Look, lots of people probably have seen the video of those robot sprinters. Did nobody think they might have been able to go even faster if they had wheels?
12: The comment I saw was, you know, so what, Formula One cars can do it even faster. They're great, these games. I mean, they're great fun. I mean, it, you know, they're a good laugh. And some of these sports, these humanoid robots are better at than others. You know, there's a pretty good 400-metre steeplechase where these bipeds were able to sort of climb over walls and under netting and all that kind of thing. And that was pretty impressive. I have to say the ping pong, even though it was in China, left a bit to be desired. It was kind of more of a ping than a pong. You know, one of the players didn't really manage to hit a ball at all. I think, you know, anyone who's played ping pong knows it takes a bit more hand-to-eye coordination than some other sports. The main thing, of course, is that this wasn't even conceivable a couple of years ago, and all these things are coming down the track, so to speak, very fast indeed. And, who knows what the world will look like in 10 years' time at the current rate of progress.
0: Well, look, as you say, it's enormous fun. Sometimes it's very funny. It's sort of fascinating. What fundamentally is it all for? Is it entertainment, or is it like a sort of showcase for new robot tech?
12: No, it's absolutely a showcase for new robot tech. They take it very seriously. We were speaking to people there. There were kids from universities in Beijing and elsewhere, science universities, all studying robotics and computer science. And even the sort of ordinary spectators seem to have an idea of the things they could use them for, which, is increasingly being talked about. I mean, China is showing off these robot games because that's kind of the way they sort of view the world, if you like. It's quite entertaining to think of America, which is also doing robotics and putting on performances. They're getting their robots to do menial tasks like washing the dishes and cleaning your sitting room. That's maybe how in the West we see the use of robots. But there's serious purpose for all of these things, you know. One issue in China, I mean, it's very interesting if you think about it. You know, their population is aging so fast because of the one child policy. Every only child has a pair of parents and four grandparents to look after, and they're very worried about, you know, who's actually going to look after all these old people as the population shrinks, which it is starting to do quite rapidly. So they're thinking, well, maybe robots can do elderly care, you know. And of course, you know, Britain's contribution to this is, Philomena Kunk, you know, that I don't know if you've seen that TV series in which Diane Morgan plays a robot who's sent to look after an elderly lady and keep her company. I mean, that's how they're thinking in China. The question is really, I think, you know, it's the possibilities are endless. I mean, the bipeds, these ones actually look like humans. They're kind of, as you say, quite comic. But, you know, I got a very good cup of coffee at the Olympics on the side from a robot that made me a cafe latte, much better than Starbucks does, if I may humbly suggest. So, you know, in a country where, you know, it seems like 20% of the population is employed as baristas, you know, how's that going to look in 10 years' time?
0: And look, they do look quite comic when you see them sort of, you know, run fast and crash into a wall and, you know, and fall over and occasionally burst into flames. I'd imagine they'd look sort of rather less comic if there were 10,000 of them walking up the beach at Dover. Is there a kind of sort of, you know, military component to all this as well?
12: Yeah, and again, I mean, this is already being tried out. This is new tech, but it's not new, if you like. you know, a couple of armies, Israel, South Korea, for example, are already experimenting with AI in remote controlled weapons. So, I mean, South Korea literally has remote robot soldiers, you know. They don't quite look like humanoids like these ones we see running around and falling over. They're kind of a bit sturdier than that, and on wheels rather than, you know, trying to copy Usain Bolt's leg movements. But they have weapons. They are trained to identify foes, infiltrators across borders and so on. And you know, if they're allowed to, shoot on sight without any human interaction. That's pretty scary. The Chinese army has already put out a video last year, you know, of robo dogs, you know, going over the top, you know, quadruped little robots going over to try and disable minefields, for example. So, I mean, this is the future of war as well as peace.
0: Finally, Richard, are there any robots in the audience as yet having a nice day out? Because I think that's the point we really need to look out for.
12: No, not as far as I could tell. I mean, the people I spoke to all seemed to be fully fledged humans, I'm glad to say. Though there was going to be some sort of theatre performance later on this evening. That kind of really did alarm me.
0: Good Lord. Richard Spencer, thank you very much indeed. Richard there talking about the World Humanoid Games, otherwise known as the Robot Olympics in Beijing. Thank you, Richard. Time now for our daily business update, and I'm joined by the fully human Katie Prescott, the Times' technology business editor. Hello, Katie.
13: Hello. I'm glad you mentioned wheels on robots, because I have to say I have for a long time felt that humanoid robots, like getting robots to look like humans, is really a sort of tech bro throwback to their obsession with Star Wars.
0: That's
13: from
0: exactly
13: the junior days, and it's rather than a sort of actually more useful way of making robots, but there we go.
0: We had a text from Simon while I was talking to Richard there, which said, I'm paraphrasing, but he basically said, my car is faster than Usain Bolt, big deal, which is like, yep, fair enough. Let us talk, Katie, about Shein, the fashion giant. They're about to go public. That seems like a pretty big deal.
13: Yeah, another massive Chinese success story, from robots to cheap retail. It is a big deal. But interestingly, now they've released how much money they want to raise from this flotation of their shares, $27 billion. It's a quarter of what they were worth in 2022 when they last raised money. And I think Shein has been caught in a really difficult position geopolitically between the US and China. It's been heavily affected by the reintroduction of tariffs onto its products. I don't know how much time you spend on the front page of Shein, but having
0: very
13: an 11-year-old
0: little,
13: daughter,
0: little, yeah.
13: you know, you can buy a duvet cover for £6, plastic playing cards for 60p. I mean, it does sell its products incredibly cheaply, and it used to be able to just ping them over to the US with no tariffs on them. Donald Trump said no to that last year and put the same tariffs on anything worth less than $800 as everything else. So now it's had a 30% charge on its products, and that's really affected the company. I mean, it showed in the first 3 months of this year, it made a $99 million loss, sorry, compared to $400 million of profit the year before. And there are similar deals happening in Europe as well, which has also introduced tariffs, smaller tariffs, onto its products.
0: That's really remarkable. Back at home, Andy Burnham is launching a review into taxes on pubs and bars. What are we expecting?
13: So pubs and bars are very vexed about the amount of money that they have to pay for business rates. They say that it's a tax on their success, that the business rates, which are a tax on property and how much property is worth, is based on how many people come through their doors. Unlike, say, retailers, where it's you can put a warehouse, for example, in somewhere cheaper and therefore you're taxed less. So they've taken on a business rates expert called Jerry Sherder to look into this. He's already done one review in the past. And so the suspicion is that it will lead to a massive change in business rates. He's calling for a fundamental reform of what they pay. Pubs and bars say, look, not only are we paying high business rates, but also we've just had massive increases to taxes like national insurance. But they're not overwhelmingly happy about this, I should say, because it won't have an impact until, if there is a change at all, it won't have an impact at all until at least 2029.
0: Okay, right. And look, finally, house prices are rising, but only in northern commuter towns. This was apparently a trend before Andy Burnham became Prime Minister. But is there a link there?
13: I'm not sure that the whole of Westminster's kind of shuffled up north quite yet. But yes, you're right. So commuter hotspots around, particularly Manchester and Glasgow, are seeing biggest price rises, and far bigger than outside of London, which are falling. And we're putting this down to essentially people being able to work from home more. So some of the people who are moving to the commuter belts outside Glasgow and Manchester are from London, but being able to work from home more means that they can live in cheaper areas. But yeah, we'll see. Let's see the Burnham impact. Maybe something will change even more in the next year.
0: But so the best of our knowledge, then, this isn't because there are quietly sort of economies thriving in these towns and they need more and more people.
13: It's an interesting point in that. No, I was just looking into that. I think that might be part of it, but they do also put it down to money from the south moving north as well.
0: That's really interesting. Katie Prescott, thank you very much indeed, as always. And on the business section of the Times website right now, the top story is about the UK's recent productivity boom that has been hidden by ONS figures. You might have heard me talking about that earlier with Paul Johnson. You can also read about how Thames Water wants to change its bosses if it manages to avoid nationalisation. Let us get the latest now from the world of sport. And the Times' Deputy Sports News Editor, Ollie Cooper, joins me. Hello, Ollie.
14: How are you going?
0: Thanks for being here. Start with some football. The Premier League is officially back. How was the opening weekend?
14: It's nice to have some domestic football. I think I was pretty fed up of the internationals by the end of this really, really long World Cup.
0: Let me see what happened. So Villa got battered at Brighton. What went wrong there?
14: Yeah, they certainly did. I think, well, ultimately Villa have sold half their team. And, you know, we were on a couple of weeks ago where we talked about the Super Cup, where they sort of narrowly lost to PSG, I should say. And we sort of thought, oh, perhaps Aston Villa are able to sort of recover and roll with these punches that they've lost six of their starting 11. Apparently not when it comes to the Premier League. They were absolutely taken apart by Brighton, 4-0 down within the first sort of 35 minutes, compounded by João Gomes' red card, which was just silly frustration lashing out. But well-deserved victory for Brighton, who were excellent on the day.
0: And Hull beat Man U 2-0, which must have been a bit of a surprise.
14: It was, yeah. Newly promoted sides are never expected to do particularly well, particularly against sides like Manchester United, who are hoping to get back into Europe this year. But two set pieces and two brilliant goals, and they controlled the game, to be honest. The United had absolutely nothing, barely a chance created. It was really, really poor, concerning for Red Devils fans.
0: And finally, Tottenham. Tottenham spent more than £200 million this summer, and yet they lost 3-0 to Brentford.
14: Yeah, similar to United, really. A lot of money spent, a lot of promise. Not a new manager. He's been in place for 6 months, but you know, it feels like a big sort of cultural reset at Spurs. A real chance for De Zerbi to have a full pre-season to work with his players. He's come in, lots of excitement, a lot of sort of aggressive press conferences as well. We're expecting them to hit the ground running against, you know, who are a very good Brentford side, but ultimately they got completely ran through. Brilliant performance from the West Londoners.
0: Turning to the cricket, mixed few days for the England team. They beat Pakistan in the first tech, but there's been yet another fracas in a nightclub at the weekend. Tell us what's the latest with Brighton Cast, what we know about what happened.
14: Yeah, so Brighton was part of the test match squad for the first test against Pakistan, but wasn't actually used, so was sent away to play Face County, which is Durham, who played in Derby at the weekend, thumped Derby pretty convincingly, and apparently seemed to go out celebrating alongside his teammates, including former England captain Ben Stokes, in a nightclub in Derby, or a bar, I should say. We don't exactly know what's happened, but it ended with him being sort of escorted to one side by police officers who had him at one stage in handcuffs. But, you know, it is important to say that he was not arrested at any point. He was simply detained. And we understand that he went back to the team hotel just a couple of hours later.
0: And look, the second test against Pakistan starts on Thursday. What are we expecting?
14: Rain. A lot of rain. A lot of rain and not much cricket.
0: I remember rain.
14: Yeah. Yes, it seems to have, you know, come back with a vengeance. But unfortunately, yeah, it's looking like a bit of a washout, particularly for the first couple of days. So I'm not sure how much cricket we're going to be seeing. But given that we managed to put them away with it inside, you know, we didn't even have to come out for to bat for a second time, hopefully that we, you know, even with a bit of lost time, we'll be still able to see ourselves over the line in the second test.
0: Ollie Cooper, thank you very much indeed. That brings us to the end of the midday update. Let's have a quick look at what people are reading on the Times website right now. And the most read story is about a new treatment for bowel cancer, which could spare patients from surgery. Second most read is about Meghan Markle's potential role in The Gentleman. And you can also read about why one barrister thinks that Oscar Pistorius's trial was unfair. If you are a digital subscriber to The Times and Sunday Times, it's not just today's articles you can read. Of course, you can also access the full archive online, including in-depth interviews from the weekend. against papers over the last couple of days. For instance, we've had revealing interviews with the likes of Ridley Scott and Richard E. Grant. If you want to catch up on those, plus all the features from the Sunday and Saturday Times, just head to our website or app and check them out. Coming up in the last half hour of the show, how has Parliament lost 65 works of art since 2024? The Times' TV correspondent will tell us what we should be watching this week, and we'll be playing Can You Get to Number 10? That's all still to come here on Times Radio.
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0: Hello, Hugo Rifkind here on Times Radio. It is 26 minutes to one. Now, tourism to Syria has seen a resurgence this year following the fall of the Assad regime. Over 3 million visitors were recorded in the first 6 months, which included both returning expats and international travellers. The city of Palmyra in central Syria, for example, used to be a tourist hotspot in the early 2000s until the country's civil war left it in ruins. Locals have worked hard to revive the infrastructure needed to welcome visitors. Well, the Sunday Times' Sally Hayden is in Palmyra and joins us now. Hello, Sally.
15: Hi, thanks so much for having me.
0: Thanks for being with us. So look, the city, it had previously been designated a World Heritage Site by UNESCO in 1980. How does it look now? How does it compare now to what it was like before the war?
15: Yeah, I should say I'm not actually in Palmyra right now. If I was in Palmyra right now, I'm not sure that I would be able to connect to you.
0: Right.
15: Palmyra, it's in the desert. And I mean, like a lot of Syria, it's been totally destroyed by war. And, you know, ISIS were also controlling it at one point. It was kind of a flashpoint. The Assad regime then took it over. And then finally, when the regime fell, many of the locals have managed to return to their homes. And I mean, the ruins, they were obviously, you know, ruined already in a sense, but like ISIS destroyed and destroyed them much more. And I think that the locals I met, for example, Khaldun Al-Ruba, who I interview in the piece, he had worked in tourism before in Palmyra. And when he returned, he said he just spent 6 hours basically crying, seeing the devastation. The infrastructure as well is destroyed. And so while locals now want tourists to return, they don't have the infrastructure in terms of places for them to stay. So that's what they're trying to set up. But of course, they also want people to come so that they can, you know, have the finances to set up this infrastructure. So it's still, I have to say, one of the most extraordinary places I've been. It's so beautiful and really quite astounding, actually. I was very moved by seeing it myself.
0: Tell us a bit about what you can see there, because if the damage has been so expensive, presumably one doesn't just go there as a kind of sort of, you know, post-war tourist. I mean, presumably there is enough of the original heritage there left to see.
15: Yeah, there are. So there are the ruins. So Palmyra was designated a World Heritage Site in 1980 by UNESCO, and UNESCO described it as one of the most important cultural centres of the ancient world. And so you can still see the ruins of what was they described as a grand monumental colonnaded street and something of the great temple of Baal as well, which was considered one of the most important religious buildings of the first century AD. You can see the remains of actually a lot of the Roman theater, which is where ISIS ended up carrying out executions. And that's still kind of standing. And you can go into that. There are still ruins there, and people hopefully will look at the photos on the Sunday Times, because I'm not doing it justice with my words. It's really still quite extraordinary.
0: Were you conscious of a great many other tourists while you were there?
15: I saw no other tourists while I was there. I mean, I wouldn't even call myself a tourist, but I saw nobody else while I was there. And I think that they were saying, so with Khaldun, who's running kind of a camp where people can stay, they've set up now 3 rooms where people can stay. He was saying they'll have somebody maybe every few days, but often the tourists now who are visiting are a different kind of kind of person. Like often people involved with social media, you know, even influencers or people who have not a lot of money. And yeah, even people who are hitchhiking around Syria. And he said, yeah, they haven't, there aren't a lot of tourists coming back. You are seeing Syrians as well themselves who weren't able to travel around their own country for so long, who are now going as well to look at the ruins. But the number of people is very, very, very low.
0: And so the new Syrian president, al-Sharaa, is he's desperate to increase tourism, I guess partly as to sort of, you know, to put up a friendly front for Western leaders to show that his country is back on track. I mean, is there a sense that like proper tourism to Syria of the sort that we saw perhaps before the civil war, is that still a long way away?
15: Yeah, most definitely. And I think it's important to say, so I included quotes from the tourism minister in the piece that I wrote for the Sunday Times. He said that everybody should listen to the travel advice of their own country and assess whether it's right for them to come, because the situation also is not completely stable. And the Foreign Office does advise against all travel, citing unpredictable security conditions and the threat of terrorist attacks. But yes, they do want tourists to come back. I think there's also a feeling among Syrians, many Syrians that I speak to, that, you know, people, they have to flee their country, and that people across the world now have met Syrians, but they don't know the beautiful side of Syria. They don't know the history of Syria. And this is maybe a chance for people also to travel to Syria and see it for themselves and understand where these people came from, you know, appreciate more of the rich history and the kind of beautiful natural elements. And the Minister of Tourism said he basically issued a national invitation to visitors from all over to come and experience the country.
0: Look, finally, Sally, did it feel safe, or were you a bit on edge?
15: I mean, I've been in Syria a lot since 2024, since the regime fell. So for me, it felt safe. But of course, there's always a risk, you know, and the risks are not just, you know, security risks, but also lack of infrastructure, not having electricity, you know, issues on the roads, just the kind of unpredictable nature of what could happen. There's an issue as well with like unexploded ordnance, which I know efforts are going on to kind of clear. But yeah, the risks are kind of multifaceted, and everyone should, of course, make their own decision about something like that.
0: Sally Hayden, thank you very much indeed. And you can read that piece by Sally in the Sunday Times as well. Thank you, Sally. Now, 65 works of art have been reported missing from the House of Parliament since the start of 2024. They include a photo of the 19th century Prime Minister Benjamin Disraeli, an engraving print of William Wilberforce, and a picture of Britain's first female foreign secretary. Five were found this year, and parliamentary authorities have assured that the rest of them won't be written off. Well, political reporter for the Press Association, Harry Taylor, has been looking into this and joins me now. Hello, Harry.
16: Hello there.
0: Thanks very much for being with us. Look, I just said rather neutrally, Britain's first female foreign secretary there. Who would that be?
16: That'd be Margaret Beckett.
0: Margaret Beckett, of course it was.
16: Yeah. Labour government after 97, yes.
0: Yeah, okay. So, and a picture of her is missing. Look, you submitted a Freedom of Information request to get the exact number of artworks which have been misplaced. Is there any sort of pattern to this that you can make out?
16: Not particularly. I mean, look, Parliament is a huge, sprawling estate, and there's often works going on all the time there. So it's natural. You do walk around and see these sort of spaces on the wall where clearly paintings or pieces of art have obviously been and been moved for works, and then something else might go back in its place, or you might not see it return. So there's often a sort of thought about, well, where's it gone? What's happened to it? And the nature of any, as I say, huge estate like Parliament is things do go missing. And as I said, the response we got from Parliament proves that, yes, 65 have over the last 2 years.
0: I mean, not to be snide, but it's hard to imagine that international art thieves would be that interested in a portrait of Margaret Beckett. What's the theory about where they might have gone?
16: It's hard to pin down. I mean, the main theory is that things are moved for work and then the people who've moved them leave or forget where they've put them, or it's not been properly accounted for. So they go to put it back and either it's been lost where this piece should, you know, the photograph of Margaret Beckett should have been in the first place, or where it's been moved to. And again, there's rooms that almost go untouched for months or years at a time. So it's natural that things are put into cubby holes or rooms or storage. And then when the time goes to put them back, people go, hang on, what was here again? Or where was that? Or where do we put that? And then by this point, you know, the person responsible has gone, and that record's been lost, and it's, you know, gets added to the list.
0: Is there any suggestion that some of them might have been nicked?
16: Nothing officially. You never know, and there's no sort of proof that I've heard of, but, you know, there's 65 there. If one has disappeared and somebody's taken it, it's got to be possible. But certainly Parliament say that this happens. They don't believe anything's been written off. They're not saying that something has been gone for good. So they all must believe that these pieces are still on the site. But of course, you never know what's going to happen if something's gone missing. That could well be the case.
0: And look, if art has gone missing this easily, then I assume the likelihood is that other stuff has as well. It does suggest to a certain sort of chaos in the management of Parliament, that things can disappear and not be found and there'd be no trace of them.
16: Yeah, and I think that goes to, you know, record keeping, turnover of staff, the amount of work going on, and the sort of the time periods in between. So I think it's, you know, chaos is one word for it. But at the same time, is this what happens when you're renovating a centuries-old palace with, you know, sprawling across several acres? Possibly. Chaos might be going slightly too far. But it's certainly, you know, Disraeli and Wilberforce, two huge names, particularly the one of Disraeli by the Society for Photographer of the 19th century. This is quite a key piece of art, quite a key photograph. So for this to go missing, it's really not very good at all.
0: I mean, presumably it could just be hanging in a room and no one's told somebody else that it's there.
16: Completely. I mean, somebody could be walking past this every day and just thinking, well, of course it's not missing because it's there and I can see it. But until they see a list or until something's circulated, and I imagine these lists aren't circulated that widely, they would never know to sort of say, hang on, I found it. In fact, it's never gone missing in the first place.
0: The cartoonist Martin Rosen, who's a political satirist, still working, but a very big name in the 1990s, he's had a number of his works misplaced. You spoke to him. What did he tell you?
16: He did. I mean, he was very sanguine about it. And he said, look, as a cartoonist, the real work of art is the one that goes in the newspaper that day. And the one that's gone missing is a cartoon, as some of your listeners might remember, from that 1995 Conservative leadership election, the Back Me or Sack Me speech by John Major. And it's one before, as you've got, I think it's Heseltine and one or two others looking on, as Major looks to sort of lamp the boil of the resistance and the opposition within the Conservative Party, and then one afterwards where it's backfired a bit. But he said, look, I mean, the real artifact is the one that was in the newspaper. A print is great, but also these things do go missing. I mean, he told me a story that he'd sent a cartoon as part of a collection to Serbia, which was on tour during the Balkans War. And then sadly, all of them got blown up as part of sort of the ongoing war. So as he said, you know, it's not the crown jewels, worse things can happen. But again, it's the breadth of this artwork. He's one of few artists or creators on this list who's still alive. So yes, but he was quite relaxed about it, which surprised me, to be honest.
0: Yeah, yes, indeed. Harry Taylor, thank you very much indeed. Harry Taylor there of the Press Association, writing about missing arts in Parliament. Look, coming up next, I'm going to be looking at the week's TV. This is Hugo Rifkin here on Times Radio.
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0: Hello, Hugo Rifkin here on Times Radio, and now it's that time of the week where we look at some of the best TV on offer. Today we're going to be reviewing season 2 of Bookish, season 2 of Vigil, and a drama called $1. And here to run through them all is the Times' TV critic, Carol Midgley. Hello, Carol.
26: Hello, Hugo.
0: Good to have you with us. Let's start with Bookish. Season 2 comes out this week. It stars comedian Mark Gatiss. Let's hear a bit of the trailer.
27: I'm looking for something thrilling. A mystery. Dead body. Scotland Yard. Baffled.
28: Do you have anything like that?
29: Might be worth a look.
0: Remind us, Carol, what is Bookish?
1: Bookish is, well, we can't move for Cozy Crime. Cozy Crime is everywhere, you're tripping over it. Ludwig, Professor T, Marlowe Murder Club, it's all here. I think this is the Rolls Royce of Cozy Crime. And it's written by and starring Mark Gatiss. And it is set in 1946 London. And he is a bookshop owner who doubles up as a sleuth because he's got a letter from Churchill, because he did work in the war, which has proved his sleuthing skills. And but it's one of those programmes that's many different things at the same time. So it's cosy, but it's also really sinister. It's very layered. It's melancholy, but it's life-affirming. I think it's lovely. And this new series starts with a brilliant episode in which Jason Watkins plays a very dodgy psychic medium who's conning people, because a lot of people have lost people in the war, or they've lost people through other reasons, you know, post-war, and they want to get in touch with them from beyond the grave, and he's kind of conning them. But I think it's the best episode there's been, because Jason Watkins is just this monstrous gargoyle-y figure. It's great.
0: And so Mark Gatiss, you said he not only stars in it, he's also a producer and writer for the show. It sounds like a bit of a sort of Mark Gatiss passion project, which is no bad thing. I'm a big fan of Mark Gatiss.
1: Yes. Well, the other thing that's the other layer in this is that he's gay, but he's in a lavender marriage to Trotty, who's played by Polly Walker. They're childhood friends, and she's happy to do this for him because this was at a time, of course, when you could be sentenced to hard labour, imprisoned for homosexuality. So they lead these kind of, they're very loving and they love each other, but they have separate lives, separate beds, but no one knows, and that's their big secret. And that gives it another kind of, it just evokes that era so well and takes it into darker places. And you see some of that in the new series. You see the dangers that puts him in.
0: That is season two of Bookish. It starts at 8 p.m. on Wednesday on You and Alibi, plus on demand from Sky, Virgin Media and Now TV as well. Next up, the thriller $1, which was apparently previously made in 2018 by CBS. It's been renewed by ITV for the UK, cancelled after one season in the US. Tell us about it, Carol. What is it?
1: It's one of these weird things. I don't understand. ITV has bought the whole series and then put it on the telly at 11:20 on a Sunday night. I mean, what's that about? I thought, I've got to watch this because it's so weird to pay the money for it. And it's actually really quite good. And I don't understand why they're giving it such a graveyard slot. But basically, it's made by the director's Craig Zobel. Do you remember Mayor of Easttown, starring Kate Winslet?
0: Yeah.
1: So it's the same director. This is one he made earlier. So he made this in 2018. So it's the precursor to this. But it's the same sort of vibe, kind of a rust belt, impoverished rust belt Pennsylvania town, an anti-aesthetic of, you know, just pylons and orange skies that aren't very, you know, everyone's quite poor. And it's following this $1 bill that's changing hands in the normal way around the town, but it connects, it's a way of connecting the characters, and that it's all to do with this murder that's happened, or it could be seven murders. There's a huge amount of blood found, seven different types of blood, and this $1 bill is, I think that's probably a gimmick. I don't think it's gonna come to much, but it's got that Craig Zobel feel to it that Mayor of Easttown had, which is not as good as that. I'm not saying that it's as good as that, but I quite like it, and I don't know why they've kind of thrown it away, really.
0: To be clear, ITV, they've just bought it. They haven't remade it.
1: No, they haven't remade it,
0: right,
1: but they'll have to pay money to show it. And then they're basically saying, no one watch this, aren't you? If you're putting it on at 11:20 on a Sunday night, you're basically inviting people. I mean, I know people stream now, and you can stream it on ITVX at your own leisure if you want to. I don't know things, and I'm being old, I'm showing my age there. I'm thinking people watch it in the normal way. But I don't understand why it deserves better.
0: Definitely want to have a look at. Finally, Vigil is back for series two. Let's hear a clip.
2: Welcome to Svalbard.
3: A British officer was shot dead in a Russian enclave. This is a big story.
4: If the Russians didn't kill Hodge, who did?
8: Think they'd go to war over this?
3: This needs to stay a police matter.
9: We don't know who to trust.
3: I think it's a trip. We have to keep things contained.
0: So, Carol, people will recall the first series of Vigil in the Submarine, which was a massive hit, and they might remember series two, which I must admit I remember less well, but I think had something to do with drones and was still quite relentlessly good fun. What's going on now?
1: I had to remind myself of that. Everyone calls this the submarine drama, and it isn't the submarine drama. The first series was about submarine. The second one was about Royal Air Force drones in Scotland. And this one is set in the Arctic Circle. Mm-hmm. So it's Svalbard. It's like a research centre on Svalbard, which is obviously Norwegian, and it's about mining for rare metals on the seabed. And Russia and Britain are both kind of vying against each other. And there's a murder of a British forces officer. And so, I mean, obviously it stars Saran Jones, but she doesn't get sent to the Arctic. Her partner, her life partner does, who's called Kirsten Longacre, and she's played by Rose Leslie. And so I don't know about you, but I've always found Vigil quite dour. It's quite a dour, there's not many laughs in it, is there, let's be honest. And this is in the same vein, but it's very meticulous. It's a serious drama. It's very serious. But sometimes I thought the submarine one went totally ridiculous at the end, and I lost all faith with it. But this is one of those kind of, you know, just a little bit. It's all ice boots and dark skies and strip lit rooms with scientists not wanting to say anything. But you know, it's a nice antidote to the summer we just had. It's brilliant.
0: Does it continue, Carol, to sort of pack in sort of seven twists an hour?
1: There are twists, but no. The first one's quite plodding, I found. The first episode, I've only seen 2.5, and it does pick up. And I think there's a very good story at the heart of it. I just don't know. Some people might turn on the first one and think, this is quite slow and quite drab and gloomy. It's kind of anti-glamour, but I quite like anti-glamour in its own place, you know.
0: Does it still have Saran Jones at the heart of it?
1: Oh yes. Yeah. She's back in Glasgow, but you know, I think she'll be going to the Arctic Circle soon, and then they can both wear matching parkas. But it's her very much. It's all to do with eco warriors and, you know, power. I'm not allowed to say too much because it's the embargo, but right. It's about, you know, eco-terrorism and the power of finding these rare minerals and metals and what they mean for energy.
0: Well, dour or not, it sounds excellent. And look, someone's been in touch to point out that I said it was series two at the beginning. Of course it's series three. Submarines, drones, now whatever the hell this is. Carol Midgley, thank you very much indeed. Always a joy to have you on. Vigil series three will be on BBC iPlayer and BBC One from this coming Sunday. Now it's coming up to 1 o'clock here on Times Radio, which means it's time to play... Yes, indeed, our daily quiz. Can you get number 10? 10 questions for 10 jobs in my cabinet. The more you get right, the further you go up our greasy pole, get a little bit number 10, you become Prime Minister. And we'll send you a DAB radio if you get to the top, where you'll knock from the top Laurie in Forres, who is currently our Prime Minister. Let's find out who's playing today, who's on the line. Hello.
2: Hi, it's Simon.
0: Where are you, Simon?
2: Berkhamsted.
0: Well, welcome to the show. What do you do in Berkhamsted, Simon?
2: What they call retired now.
0: Right. Can I ask what you're retired from?
2: Corporate communications, to give it its grand title.
0: Yeah, that works for me. Well, no government is complete without communications. I'll remind you, Simon, you've got your Larry the Cat lifeline. He can give you a clue should you get stuck. Let's crack on. Let's play Can You Get Number 10? Simon, for Minister Without Portfolio, complete this well-known phrase. Between the devil and the deep blue what?
2: Sea.
0: Yes, indeed. Between the devil and the deep blue sea. For culture, media and sport, if you're watching a PGA tour, what sport are you watching?
2: Golf.
0: Golf it is indeed. For environment, food and rural affairs, what kind of food is served at Harry Ramsden's?
2: And fish.
0: Yeah, I'll take it. Fish and chips, sure. For transport secretary, Sakichi Toyoda founded which car company?
2: Can I ask for Larry on this one? Because it could be a couple I can think of.
0: Sure. Well, Larry reminds us that his name is Sakichi Toyoda, and the name of the company isn't, but sounds a lot like Toyota.
2: Toyota.
0: It is Toyota. Well done. Thank you, Larry. For Education Secretary, which monarch was on the throne during the Second World War?
2: My wife's going to kill me because she's a monarchist and I can never remember my kings and queens. I'm completely stumped.
0: Larry, can't help you here.
2: No.
0: I can tell you it was a man.
2: Yeah, I know that much as well.
0: Tell me a name.
2: King Edward the VII.
5: That's just totally wrong. It's just like wrong. It's just wrong.
0: It was, in fact, King George the VI. King George VI was on the throne during the Second World War. Not so long ago. Well, look, you're Transport Secretary. That's not too bad. What are your big communication plans for the government?
2: On transport, there's many things I could have communication plans on.
0: Yeah, maybe you could have done a better job. You could have done a better job last week when they shut down all the cross country trains, or at least a better job of explaining it.
2: They could bring back the old campaign of British Rail getting there, maybe.
0: That's a good slogan. We actually get there. Brilliant. Simon, welcome to the cabinet. Thanks to have you
2: Thank
0: with
2: you
0: us. That is Simon, our new Environment Secretary. No, Transport Secretary from Berkhamsted. Thank you very much indeed, Simon. Coming up on tomorrow's show, I will be speaking to a man who used embryo screening so he could boost his baby's chances of having a high IQ and being over 6 feet tall. It's a fascinating, if somewhat alarming, interview. We'll also, of course, get the latest news from the US as we tend to do on a Tuesday. Danny Finkelstein is on next for the Times at One. Hello, Danny.
6: Hello.
0: How are you keeping?
6: I'm very well, thank you very much indeed.
0: Well, I won't ask you what you got coming up on the show, because I imagine you're about to tell me anyway. Today's producer was Tom. Ryan and Stephen were pushing their various buttons. I'll see you tomorrow from 10. Danny is up next.

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1: Good afternoon. This is the Times at 1 on Times Radio with me, Daniel Finkelstein. And Hugo was quite right. I am about to tell you what's coming up. As Andy Burnham gets on with his first official visit to Ukraine as Prime Minister, we'll speak to a former Labour Foreign Secretary and we'll hear from David Gawk, former Treasury Minister, who argues against allowing Number 10 in the North to become the Growth Ministry. Plus, have you heard of the grandson of a Soviet spy who wants to be President of France? Well, soon you will have. All of that is to come, but first, the headlines with Tom Crosdell.
2: Thanks, Daniel. Good afternoon. Russia's accused the UK of adding fuel to the fire by giving Ukraine secret blueprints so it can make its own long-range missiles. The Kremlin says the move will prevent a peaceful settlement process. Well, Andy Burnham's in Kyiv on his first overseas trip as Prime Minister. He had this message for the people of Ukraine.
3: We are with you in this struggle all the way, heart and soul. And as Prime Minister, let me say that I am with you personally. What I see before me today is an unbroken country.
2: The Liberal Democrats say Reform UK's plans to prioritise British-born workers for social housing are a cruel gimmick. Nigel Farage says veterans and married couples with children would go to the front of the queue if he gets into Number 10. The government's told social media firms to remove videos encouraging drivers to act recklessly. Two PCs were killed when a cart that had been chased by police was driven the wrong way along a dual carriageway and hit the armed response vehicle they were in. The five young men in the Volkswagen Passat also died near Middlesbrough over the weekend. Matt Storey is the Police and Crime Commissioner for Cleveland.
4: Obviously, we can't say that this had anything to do with a TikTok trend, and the IOPC are doing their investigation and that will take its course. But it is worrying if people are filming themselves whilst driving. Obviously, that's absolutely idiotic. They shouldn't be doing that. It's incredibly dangerous. And I think what the government have said today is absolutely right. TikTok are responsible for that content. They should be taking that down, and measures need to be taken to make sure that happens.
2: Well, TikTok says its policies prohibit content that could cause serious physical harm. Meanwhile, more than £400,000 has now been raised for the families of PCs Tom Clough and Matthew Blades. Figures suggest nearly 600 dental practices in England have left the NHS since 2017. The number of practices has gone up by 400 in that period to around 10,100. But the Nuffield Trust says those offering services on the NHS has dropped nearly 10% to 55%. Mark Dayan from the Independent Health Charity has told Times Radio what he thinks the problem is.
5: The dental contract, which pays dentists, it doesn't reflect how much money a particular type of patient costs very well, doesn't reward prevention. It's really uneven across the country and not in ways that make a lot of sense. And over the years, dentists have just gone, well, it just doesn't make sense, doesn't make financial sense for me to do this under this contract, and I'll turn to private work where I can set the rate.
2: The government says it's changing the dental contract. And Times Radio's learned the number of former MPs with parliamentary passes has gone up from 330 to 464 in 2 years. One union says it's concerned the Commons is being used as a private members club for failed politicians. A Commons source says anyone with a pass has to follow Parliament's behaviour code. Now, the latest from the markets.
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2: The FTSE 100 is up 18 points at 10,835, while the FTSE 250 is up 6 points at 24,725. The pound is trading at

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1: Hello, good afternoon, and welcome to The Times at 1 on Times Radio with Daniel Finkelstein. The Prime Minister is in Kyiv this morning, Andy Burnham's first foreign trip since taking office. President Zelensky was the first foreign leader to visit Burnham in Downing Street. They have detailed business to discuss, but Mr. Burnham's main purpose is to convey a simple message. British commitment to the Ukrainian cause is undimmed. The agreement to allow access to classified information on UK components for long-range missiles is a serious step indeed. To his immense credit, Boris Johnson established a robust policy for this country, and his four successors have not changed our stance. We still correctly see it as a test of our commitment to liberal democracy in Europe. And this commitment is increasingly important as American support for the cause has declined. The Ukrainians will have an ally in us, even if they do not have a completely reliable ally in the White House. Andy Burnham has talked often about the way he intends to change British politics completely. It's a relief to find that support for Ukraine is clearly exempted, and he's to be congratulated for it. This is The Times at 1 on Times Radio with me, Daniel Finkelstein. So, as I mentioned, Andy Burnham is in Kyiv, giving Ukraine the blueprints for a long-range missile that can strike deep behind enemy lines. He's allowing Ukraine access to classified information on UK components for the French long-range missile Scalp, an equivalent of Britain's Storm Shadow cruise missile. Let's speak to Lord Owen, David Owen, former Labour Foreign Secretary and international peace negotiator. Thank you very much for joining me, David.
2: Nice to be with you.
1: Well, what is the significance of this being his first trip, do you think?
2: I think it's a central and quite right choice. I mean, he had to form his government, he had to form his views. He's still to produce the new defense commitments, but they're coming, and we're, in my view, confident that they will be soundly based, since his Chancellor of the Exchequer was fighting for, independently and rightly, increased defence expenditure. But that's not enough. You have to have the political commitment to go with it, and I think he's right to be there.
1: Do you think this long-range missile blueprint provision is a sensible move? It'll clearly make the Russians think, well, we're now contributing to missiles that can attack them.
2: Yes, it's a reality, just a fact, that the range, but we have not in conflict with Russia. We are in full support of Ukraine. That is our policy.
1: Do you think these missiles are key themselves? You've often written about missile deployment and different types of missiles. So can you explain to listeners what the significance of these particular sorts of missiles are?
2: Well, it's both their range and their capacity. They've been developed by France and by Britain. They're pretty similar and, well, almost identical. And we are doing this in cooperation with the French.
1: You've written a fair deal about Russia and our relationship with Russia, and written a book not that long ago about the long-standing relationship between the West and between Britain and Russia. How do you think they will respond to Andy Burnham re-upping our commitment and to this particular missile commitment? What do they see as their relationship in the long term with the West, given they're so committed in Ukraine?
2: Well, I think it depends on how Russia reacts. I think it's not my job to tell me or even to predict what Russia's attitude. Ukraine is an internationally recognized country with recognized borders, and we are defending their right to have those borders and then they to be stable borders.
1: Do you think there's any way out of this? I mean, so one of the critiques, I mean, one of them made by Dominic Cummings is, you know, there's no way out of this. Russia's also got these kind of, it's much more a confused situation than

0: say, Boris Johnson suggested, where it's sort of the West against, you know, against the sort of opponents of liberal democracy. It's much more confused than that. And there isn't really a way out, even though we found a way in. What do you think the way out of this might be?
1: The way out is to actually have a stable Ukraine. And that's the key issue. And we know the boundaries of Ukraine, and we know what they want. And they have not got aggressive instincts themselves, and we are all right to defend those borders with them, help them defend them. But that is a very different question from going outside those borders.
0: I think everyone here has been clear about our reaction to what I suppose Ukraine would regard as the second Russian invasion. But there's less clarity about, I suppose, about our attitude to Crimea and, you know, and the places involved in the more earlier Russian action. So do you think that the stable borders in the end will include all the places that were in Ukraine at the beginning of this century?
1: I think it's far too far to go. That is effectively trying to change borders by using rather subtle language, which I would expect from you. The fact of the matter is I'm sticking with the boundaries of Ukraine at the moment, and those are the boundaries which we are helping to maintain and to also help Ukraine develop itself good relations with its neighbours.
0: And are you impressed by the early steps that Andy Burnham's government has made in foreign affairs? They don't seem to be proposing the same sort of sweeping change there that they've proposed in domestic affairs. Do you think they've been relatively sure-footed?
1: Well, it depends what, of course, he says, but I think he's every right to go there, and he will, I think, use sensible language about the stability of the borders of Ukraine and offering both friendship and, where appropriate, military support. So we've looked at the question of our own missile production and the French, and it's a very similar missile. And we are encouraging Ukraine to be able to manufacture their own missile based on those designs.
0: And finally, Donald Trump's own attitude to Ukraine has been kind of very variable. Sometimes he's in and sometimes he's out. Do you think that we can maintain our commitment even if the United States were to completely wobble on it?
1: I don't quite know what Donald Trump's attitude to Ukraine is. I'm not altogether sure that he has an attitude which he himself consistently advocates. It seems to me he doesn't want to get too involved. That may be the best situation. Let America stay away from it.
0: Well, thank you, Lord Owen, former Labour Foreign Secretary, international peace negotiator. It's always great to speak to you. Thank you. As part of his drive for devolution and to move power out of Whitehall, Andy Burnham has said that Number 10 North will take over responsibility for economic growth from the Treasury. Speaking to The Times, the Prime Minister voices his concerns about the dual role the Treasury has currently in promoting economic growth at the same time as controlling the public finances. The Chancellor is reported to be fully supportive of relinquishing some of his power to Manchester, which is somewhat different from what happened when Jim Callaghan tried to do this, and there was much more battles inside Whitehall. But even so, not everyone agrees with this approach. And Sir David Gawke, the former Conservative Chief Secretary to the Treasury, certainly thinks it would be a mistake. So let's find out why. Welcome, David.
2: Good afternoon, Danny.
0: Good afternoon. So why are you not a fan of Andy Burnham's plans?
2: So I think a few points here. First of all, I don't accept that the Treasury is the great barrier to growth. Yes, there are times that the Treasury will say no to particular spending projects that some people will say is going to be great for growth. But the Treasury does have to do that because it has to keep control of the public finances. But it is the Treasury that very often is pushing economic growth reforms. Indeed, that should be its role, or one of its roles. So, for example, in my time, it was keen on pushing planning reform, for example. And the reason why that didn't happen wasn't because of the Treasury, but because of political opposition elsewhere. And then there's this argument that, well, the Treasury does too much, it's too powerful. That the Treasury is always going to be powerful. It has got this role as the finance ministry, controlling spending, raising taxes. And it's also got this role as the economic ministry, pushing growth. But look, I think if you take the economic aspect out of the Treasury, what you end up with is a lack of focus on the finance ministry sides of things, on growth. I think we need to make the Treasury more focused on growth, not less. And so I think all of that is a problem. And then my final point is that I am just sceptical. I know that this is quite a fashionable view that we should hive off central government activities to the regions. I'm just sceptical that that is the right way to make this work. Government works by and large on a face-to-face basis. Most ministers have to be in London because we have a parliamentary system. They have to be near to Parliament. The Prime Minister will spend the vast majority of his time in 10 Downing Street. The idea that you can move all of this to a new office that has to recruit afresh, has to find people who are prepared to relocate to Manchester from London, to do all of that at once, and then say, right, you've got responsibility for growth when the rest of government, most of the rest of government, is going to be back in London, I think makes the job harder than it needs to be. So for all of those reasons, I think it's a mistake.
0: Okay, well, you can maybe help me out here. I read all these stories like you did, and at the end of it, I was left wondering, what does it actually mean? I mean, what does it mean to take growth policy out of the Treasury when, for instance, the Treasury is still going to decide tax policy, and tax policy is closely related to growth? The Treasury is still going to have a relationship with Number 10 North or the Department of Industry on any industrial policies, strategic industrial policies. It's inevitable when you are the finance minister, that ministry, that you will have some control over growth. So what does it, what does this policy actually mean? What will actually happen that people will be able to tell the difference between what's happening now and this new policy?
2: Well, it's a very good question, and we await the full details. So both you and I, Danny, I think are reading quite a lot into that Times interview with Patrick Maguire. But what was implicit, I think, in Andy Burnham's comments was that some of the growth functions, you're absolutely right, tax and spend issues stay with the Treasury, but some of the sort of push for growth is put into a separate organisation.
0: Like what? I mean, what sort of things does the Treasury do that could be done by someone else and isn't related directly to its current Treasury functions?
2: So I think some of the things, for example, coordinating infrastructure projects. Of course, there's still a spending side to that. There's still going to be the Treasury who's saying, well, is this good value for money? But what I would assume is that Andy Burnham is thinking about how do we devolve or how do we move decisions about where infrastructure goes, which roads are built, which rail lines and so on.
0: And isn't there a point then to saying, first of all, that it's not a bad thing if those are taken by people who are not entirely in London, because Andy Burnham believes that there's been a bias to London. I mean, there's a whole other subject, obviously, for us to discuss whether it's a good idea to double up on the areas that are becoming more productive already or to try and make new areas more productive. So there's a philosophical question. We won't get into that. Doesn't it make sense if you've got the idea that you want to build outside London to get some people who don't live in London to look over where these projects should be, just using that one example that you gave?
2: So on that, I think the stronger argument would be to say, let's properly devolve some powers to particular regions. So I'm not making a point, to be clear, that is against devolution. So if there are things that are done in Greater Manchester, let more of those decisions be made by the Greater Manchester Mayor. But I think if let's take the example of transport infrastructure. I still think the disruption of moving people out of London, and also the challenge that you can't get away from some of the fundamentals here, And it does come to this issue that you touched upon about looking at a business case. What are the costs? What are the benefits of a particular project? And you can move the people from London to Manchester, but you're still dealing with the same trade-offs. Don't think it fundamentally shifts that. I'm supportive of an ambitious project that brings the, if you like, the northern cities together. When I was in the Treasury, for a lot of my time in the Treasury, George Osborne was pushing the Northern Powerhouse project that was designed to do exactly that. But I think the idea that you simply shift people to a different location and those trade-offs fundamentally change, I just don't think is right.
0: Well, that was Sir David Cork. Thank you very much indeed. The former Conservative Chief Secretary to the Treasury. Coming up, should the names of staff who work in the House of Commons be anonymous? We'll bring you more on that after the break.
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0: The House of Commons has implemented a controversial rule change. It has removed the individual names of roughly 2,000 parliamentary staff from the public register of interests of members' staff. It's replaced them with generic job titles, and they've done this to protect staff security. But there is, of course, a hitch. Critics warn that it'll make it harder to expose conflicts of interest, lobbying and foreign influence in Westminster. Indeed, Alberto Costa, the chairman of the Commons Standards Committee, who oversaw the move, was forced to apologise himself for failing to declare that he was employing his wife. And this while he was debating the new rules in the chamber. Carl Turner, who currently sits as an independent MP after he was suspended from the Labour Party this year, says any attempt to anonymise erodes democracy. And he is here to discuss that with me now. So what about the argument, Carl Turner, that this is just very important for people's security? We know that, you know, with the recent events with Anne Widdecombe, with things that happened to Keir Starmer, with things that have happened to Nigel Farage, it's quite dangerous.
16: Well, good afternoon, Danny. I think you make a point, and I'm sure that the trade unions have made similar points. It's important, of course, that members of parliament and indeed their staff have protections from attempts at the MP. That's who people are trying to get at, of course. It's not the staff member themselves. But I do worry about this. And to be honest with you, I think this has existed for about a decade, this policy where members of parliament have got to declare who their members of staff are by name. Not their addresses, of course, just the names. Now, I think if we've arrived at a position where members of parliament can be trusted to police themselves, fine. But I'm afraid to tell you, I don't think we have. I think it's potentially subject to abuse. And I think the position is, For me, democracy is affected badly by the prospect of anonymising members of staff. I don't say give addresses, but I think it is a worry. Why should I be entitled to employ people or indeed dish out parliamentary passes to people without having to justify the reason? It's happened to me. I've had press inquiries in the past. For about 6 months, I gave a trade union official who I was working with on the P&O Ferries campaign a parliamentary pass. The media came to me. Why are you giving a pass to a trade unionist? I said, because I'm working regularly with the RMT union, and for that reason it's helpful to me to do my job to allow this man to have a pass into the parliamentary estate. There was another example recently. I've not had a press inquiry about this, but Professor John Cooper, King's Counsel, worked with me in the last few months on a justice commission to come up with policy for the criminal justice system. I gave him a pass. I think it's about to expire. But if a member of the press contacts me and says, why on earth is Professor John Cooper, King's Counsel, having one of your passes, I'm very happy to disclose the reasons why. It's about democracy for me. And let's just not, you know, let's be very careful about how we behave in terms of being secretive about who has passes to Parliament.
0: I mean, it seems to me that's a compelling answer, but it's also a compelling question. So you end up with really a trade-off. It's between the security and safety of the members of staff, and some of those people are just caseworkers or somebody's personal assistant. They're not people with a political background at all who are working for a parliamentarian, and those people's names are in the public domain in circumstances which could legitimately and I think plausibly also be a security problem for them. So are you saying, well, yes, that's a bit of a problem, but it's minor by comparison with the anonymous issue? Because this is a trade-off, isn't it?
16: Well, I think democracy is incredibly important, and I think that journalists are part of our democratic system. If a journalist wants to make an inquiry of a member of Parliament who's duly elected to represent the constituents in Parliament, or indeed a member of the House of Lords who is effectively a member of Parliament, they ought to be able to ask those questions. Now, look, I tell you this, I have, and I'm not just saying it, the very greatest respect for Alberto Costa. I think he's a very good parliamentarian. I think he's an incredibly impressive chair of the committee. We saw that with the Boris Johnson and Partygate. He was a Tory MP, but he didn't flinch when it came to saying the things that he needed to say about the shenanigans that were happening in Downing Street. So I respect him greatly. A very good friend of mine, Paula Barker, Labour MP, sits on the same committee. The greatest respect for her, but I just disagree with this decision.
0: Why do you think they've
16: done democracy. I think they've been lobbied very hard by trade unions, and I'm a trade unionist, by the way, a staunch trade unionist, but I think that's probably part of it. I think that it also allows the ability for members of Parliament. I mean, that's the suspicion for me, isn't it? Why would MPs not want to name staff or pass holders? Well, you can easily jump to the conclusion that's because they don't want you to know they're employing the missus or the husband or the nephew or the great aunt. That's also a problem. I think constituents and the media are entitled to say to me, if I am employing my missus, I'm not, by the way, why do you employ your missus and can't somebody else do that job?
0: Could you, for example, make it essential that if you are employing your spouse, you would have to say that?
16: Well, I think that could be an answer to this, but I mean, it's not just the spouse thing for me. I think it's important for democracy. Look, you know, we have political opponents in this game by virtue of the job we do. So is it all right for a member of parliament who's in an opposing party to employ what I might consider as an unsavoury character without challenge from me? I don't think it is. I'm not going to mention names, but I've got names in my head that want to be employing crypto billionaires and all the rest of the stuff in their office with a security pass, a pass to Parliament, so they can waltz in, come and go as they please, anytime they feel like it, and use the facilities in Parliament for as long as they so desire. I think that's a problem because it causes, in my view, an opportunity. Not guaranteed, but an opportunity to take advantage of the system and effectively become a lobbyist. Now, is there an individual issue about a security thing? Well, if there is, fine, I get it. But then the police and the security services will contact that individual and their MP to say there's an issue. They're very good at it, the police. Right. The security services are very impressive, Danny. I don't think we need to anonymise. We don't need to keep it secretive. Okay. Let's be transparent. Democracy is important.
0: So there's no anonymising Carl Turner. That's certainly true. And you've been quite a big, prominent figure. And therefore, it would be remiss of me not to ask you about the Labour whip, just while I've got you so kindly coming in. Andy Burnham said he's going to change the way that the parliamentary party is whipped. He put that in his book, so he's clearly very committed to this idea. How will it affect you, Diane Abbott? Has the whip back? You have not. Are you expecting to get it back soon? Do you want it back?
16: Well, I'd be terribly disappointed if I didn't get the whip back, Danny. Andy Burnham and I go back a long time. I nominated him in 2010 as the leader candidate of the Labour Party. I was on his campaign team in 2015. We've remained good pals. I think he refers to me in his book as my very good friend Carl Turner when he's describing an exchange between me and him where I was rather frosty about a certain situation that was unfolding at the time. I'll tell you what it is because listeners will be interested. I was expecting Andy Burnham to resign in absolute disgust from Jeremy Corbyn's shadow cabinet, as I had done, and when he didn't, I was rather cheesed off about the fact. So I rang him and had an exchange of words with Andy. We didn't fall out, but it was very typical of the way I deal with things, and I was fairly robust. So look, we've been pals a long time, but Andy Burnham's not going to start interfering with whips.
0: Have you had a hint that you
16: might? Well, I've not had an hint, but I mean, Andy said to me I would have the whip back in a heartbeat if he became leader of the party and prime minister. But look, there is a procedure and a process to go through. I don't expect Andy Burnham, when he's in Kyiv today, I think, dealing with international issues, is the prime minister, for crying out loud. I don't expect him to be interfering with, is the whip back to this person or that person? I expect the party will do what the party needs to do. I've said what I've got to say on the issue. I happen to think I was discriminated against, Danny. It was fairly bad. And the reality is, to be honest with you, I think the best thing the party could do is reinstate the whip. We all move on. We're all Team Labour and Team Burnham. And we get to the next general election and win it.
0: Well, that was Carl Turner, and I may be the last person to call him independent MP. But very nice of you to come in. Thank you very much indeed. Stay with us, though. Columnist Matthew Syed will tell us about his latest piece, which critiques the new advice booklet for asylum seekers. That is After the Headlines with Tom's Crowsden.
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17: Daniel, thank you. Good afternoon. The Kremlin has accused the UK of taking part in its war against Ukraine. On his first overseas trip as Prime Minister, Andy Burnham's confirmed he's giving Kyiv secret blueprints so it can make its own long-range missiles. Marking Ukraine's independence day, Mr. Burnham called the country a light in the world.
18: We are with you in this struggle all the way, heart and soul. And as Prime Minister, let me say that I am with you personally. What I see before me today is an unbroken country.
17: Labour's accused Reform UK of pushing gimmicks and division. Leader Nigel Farage says if his party wins the next election, it would prioritise British-born workers under the age of 35 when allocating social housing. More than £400,000 has now been raised for the families of two police officers killed in a crash near Middlesbrough. PCs Tom Clough and Matthew Blades died when their vehicle was hit by a cart travelling the wrong way on the A66. And figures suggest nearly one in 10 dentists in England have left the NHS in the last decade. Independent health charity The Nuffield Trust says 50% of practices now provide treatments on the health service. That's down from 66% in 2017. And for a news bulletin when you want it, search for the Times Radio News Briefing on the Times Radio app.
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0: This is The Times at 1 on Times Radio with Daniel Finkelstein. Well, last week, the Home Office published a pamphlet for asylum seekers that found it necessary to explain that rape, sexual harassment and domestic abuse are illegal in the United Kingdom. And in his latest column for the Sunday Times, Matthew Saeed said the creation of the pamphlet is an attempt by the Home Secretary, Shabana Mahmood, to manage the symptoms of illegal migration rather than tackling the problems at its source. Yet Andy Burnham defended the pamphlet. So Matthew Saeed joins me now to discuss his article, and it's generated lots of interest online. Matthew, tell us what you wrote.
23: Well, thanks for having me, and Danny, great to see you. I mean, I don't know how you feel about, well, I do kind of know how you feel about this because I've read you over the years, but it seems to me the asylum system is genuinely grotesque, bordering on evil. We have a legal responsibility to people who may have been persecuted or suffering, but only if they get to our borders. We have no legal responsibility to them if they stay in Somalia or Eritrea. So, of course, that gives them a very large incentive to come here, breaking our laws in the process. It gives an incentive to people like Putin to stoke instability in the Sahel and beyond, because he knows that those people are not going to go to Russia. Have you noticed that, Danny? Very rarely go to Russia or North Korea or Iran or China. They come to the West because this is where people predominantly wish to live. It means we have to bribe transit countries like Libya and Turkey in order to stop them coming through. The left seems to be perfectly okay with building barriers in other parts of the world. But as soon as you try and build a barrier at our border, they think it is immoral. But of course, it's absolutely vital that we do so, because as I was saying in the column, if a country doesn't have robust borders, it struggles to retain its sense of self as a country. And I've yet to, I'd be interested if your experience is the same as mine. Every time I've met a politician, left or right, and talked logically about the need to, as it were, change the legal settlement that prevents our judges from, prevents our politicians from detaining and instantly deporting anyone who comes illegally, they agree. But they don't seem to be willing to go public and say this, somewhat to my surprise.
0: That's true. Well, look, there is quite a lot of people who are uncomfortable about the consequences of doing that. And I always explain, well, you can't do anything without consequences. But that, you know, so you're quite right in finding there's a difference between what people are willing to do and what they're willing to say. Before I go on to ask you about what we might do about it, let me just ask about the pamphlet. You were saying that the Home Secretary is trying to manage a problem rather than deal with it. But obviously, before you deal with it, you might have to manage it for a period. So given that they have to manage it, would you have published this pamphlet? I realise what it was indicating was the seriousness of the problem. But obviously that problem does actually exist. So given that, would you have published it if you were Home Secretary?
23: What we know culturally about assimilation is this is a complex and multi-generational process. We absorb our values as we grow up, and we tend to hold on to them for quite a long time, even if we move to a culture with different values. I mean, most of the work on this by people like Henrik and Muthu Krishna show that it takes at least two generations of integration. By the way, that integration doesn't tend to happen if you can reassemble the same culture in the country into which you have travelled. This is one of the problems with very large scale immigration, is they create the same communities sequestrated from the rest of the society, so assimilation does not happen. The idea, Danny, that publishing a pamphlet in English, I wasn't entirely clear whether this is also going to be in Eritrean and Somalian and all the other languages of the migrants who have come here, and that in and of itself will cause people who might otherwise have raped or not sought consent with teenage girls and all the other crimes that have happened, I think it's unlikely it made any difference at all. Okay. But, I mean, I suppose it's not so much the pamphlet itself, of course, Danny, in the very narrow question of whether it was rational to do so. It was how that is symptomatic of a broader system that I think is genuinely iniquitous.
0: Right. Well, let's talk now about what you then do about it, because there are vast amounts of sort of international law. You've written about this before yourself, and the reason I know that is because I so strongly agreed with it. I thought, oh, thank goodness someone else is saying this too. But obviously the conventions, we've written checks that we're not really willing to cash is the truth of it, and we end up having to cash them. That's what's happened with these refugee conventions and other things that internationally are supposed to be an obligation to Britain, and this obligation is now too big. And that's what you're really saying. So how do you actually unpick that? Governments might wish to do that, but Rishi Sunak for sure would have agreed with everything that you said, and yet in power found it very difficult to do anything even as simple as stop the boats. The Rwanda policy, you know, it wouldn't have dealt with the numbers of people coming here that you know, and you mentioned Rwanda in your article.
23: Well, you don't think so? I think that the Rwanda would have... I mean, the problem with Rwanda is we didn't change the laws. In other words, if I remember it correctly, we were told by the judges that we couldn't deport certain people to Rwanda because of this principle of non-refoulement, which is in the Refugee Convention, that they might go from there to somewhere else where they might be tortured. So just taking a step back, Danny. It's interesting, by the way, on Sunak, there was a quote from Michael Gove. I don't know if you saw this in Anthony Seldon's new book, which he didn't wake up thinking about immigration. It wasn't totally urgent in his mind and therefore wasn't prepared to accept the inevitable trade-offs that would have been required to change it.
0: I didn't agree with that from personal experience.
23: Okay,
0: I think he did wake up thinking about it.
23: Okay.
0: Well, spent days and days and days thinking about little else.
23: So it's but then you would, I hope, agree that he wasn't prepared to accept the trade-offs and the challenges that
0: would have been contingent. Well, the question I'm asking, this is a question I'm pushing, which is, even if you do, it seemed sort of pretty straightforward, and within a few clauses you were saying, and I was thinking, yes, well, all of those things, they're not always very easy to do because it's not just British law.
23: Okay.
0: We can't just return people to places that won't take them, for example.
23: But Rwanda... So you want to have, I would say... So let me answer directly. Return agreements with as many countries with whom you can sign them, with downsides to them if they're not prepared to sign them, and then a third-party hub like Rwanda... for those who are not signatories or for people who come in and we don't know where they came from because they've ripped up their papers. Rwanda is a deterrent if you know you're going to be deported. I went to Calais and spoke to some African men who said they were not going to pay £5,000 to a people smuggler if they knew that they were going to end up back in sub-Saharan Africa. Now, on the question of the law, it's a very important question. Law evolves. The common law evolves. The absolutely... sacrosanct aspect of the common law is that it is an evolutionary process where you change the way that laws are enforced and imposed on the basis of new conditions, which always arise in civilizations through time. Now, you're absolutely right. The Refugee Convention, the Convention on Torture, the amendment to the Refugee Convention, all of these are, in a sense, what's the phrase you use? Checks that we don't want to cash anymore. Not because we're bad people, but because the circumstances have changed. If I was Prime Minister, I would wish to talk to other leaders of Western countries that are at the sharp end of immigration, which is fueling populism of all sorts, and amend these treaties, these conventions, so that we still have duties...
0: But we're not unilaterally... We haven't got unilateral control of that.
23: That's right.
0: That is my problem. I mean, the two things that aren't necessarily in our control, one is international conventions, and the other is how the judiciary will rule. And I thought missing from your list, if I may say, was judicial reform, because while we have immigration courts that agree to such a large proportion of asylum claims, it'll be very difficult to stop people coming here to claim asylum.
23: So on the international context, if we could agree with other Western nations that we could sign new treaties that would give us the legal power to detain and deport, we would then obviously withdraw from this Refugee Convention and the others that are preventing us from doing so, and in domestic law potentially as well. If we can't get other countries to agree to that, it seems to me very odd, Danny. You're closer to frontline politics than I am. Why all these other Western countries wouldn't be prepared to see it in those terms, given how awful the system is at the moment and all the very dangerous incentives that it implies? Then you withdraw unilaterally. It doesn't mean that we lose human rights. We apply them domestically to people who are here and are citizens. We maybe have a domestic domestic Bill of Rights. But it doesn't mean that people who get here breaking our laws can then use this as a way of preventing deportation. It seems to me both logical and morally enlightened thing to do. If it's practically difficult, you have to bulldoze the... What's the point of having politics if you can't get the laws to tally with what the people wish?
0: Yes, well, I think that's one of the things that, of course, has caused a lot of disquiet about conventional politics, actually. So it's a really interesting question. We could be talking for the rest of the programme just on this and probably for the whole week. But unfortunately, I have to wrap that up. And that was Matthew Syed, my fellow columnist, contributor to The Times and Sunday Times, always riveting. And he was, of course, riveting just now. Thank you, Matthew. Britain's economy has undergone a silent productivity boom in the past 2 years. That's according to new research by the think tank The Resolution Foundation. The report said UK productivity has been expanding by 1.1% a year since late 2024, and that's far above the official estimate, which was just 0.2%. That came from the Office for National Statistics. So it means, if that's true, that statistics have been masking a dramatic improvement in output per head. Is that true? What does it mean? Let's speak to Nigel Driffield, the president, the professor of international business at Warwick Business School. Sorry, professor, I just appointed you president, but it's very nice of you to join me, and I'm hoping you'll help me understand what this new understanding of our productivity is.
2: Sure. So if I focus first of all on the report that came out this week, what that's essentially doing is saying we think we have a better way of measuring the employment element by which we calculate productivity. So in broadest terms, we measure productivity in this context as some sort of measure of output or value added divided by some sort of measure of employment input. And the argument goes that this new measure that they call RTI, which is based on PAYE statistics rather than the labour force survey, gives us a better measure of the labour input. And then if you recalibrate what we've been looking at for the last few years, you get a better outcome in terms of how our productivity is looking. Does that make sense?
0: It does. So over the weekend, I was discussing this with another economics professor, which shows you what I spend my weekends doing. And he was saying that he thought that possibly this was due to intangibles and to AI and to sort of tech drivers of productivity that we hadn't properly assessed. Is that your guess as well, or do you have a different explanation?
2: I think that's certainly part of it, that all these measures of particularly value added per head, they're always going to be biased to some extent by relative prices. So if you humour me for just a second. So imagine I am comparing a food server in Mayfair, where I imagine you dine, compared with a food server in Coventry, where I dine. And you measure the sort of the amount of the value of the food that that person purveys over an evening. Then the food server in Mayfair is going to look more productive because the value of the food that they have brought out is higher, even though they might have brought out the same number of dishes or whatever. So there are always going to be price effects in this. But the better then we allow for other inputs, like intangible assets, like the sort of new investments in capital, or allowing blockchain to manage supply chains instead of people managing supply chains, the better we allow for that, the better an estimate we get.
0: I'm more sort of hatch end and pinner diner me, but aside from that, that does make it clear. How does our productivity today compare to 10 years ago? There's an idea that we're kind of stuck, really. We've had big industrial revolutions and technical revolutions before, but now, despite technological change, we're really quite stuck. Is that true?
2: So there are it is to an extent. There are a number of things that have happened, if we say, over the last 10 years. One was two things simultaneously happened, both after the financial crisis, but then again after COVID, which was, to an extent, firms weren't quite sure where their sector was going or even where their firm was going. And so they, to use the labour market phrase, they hoarded labour. They were not that keen on laying people off because they weren't quite sure what skills they were going to need. So rather than kind of get rid of people, they kind of hung on to them for a bit. And at the same time, investment stopped. There is in the middle the dreaded B word that I kind of hope we won't get into. But various things stalled investment. So if you imagine, you're kind of keeping labour because you don't quite know where your business is going. But at the same time, you're not investing in capital and machinery and technology, then that is going to drag productivity, whichever way you look at it. Now, I think, and this is probably think rather than can point to empirical evidence, but I think we're starting to see a little bit of an unraveling of that. Firms are now not hoarding labor in the same way. Firms are recognizing that there are shakeouts they might need to have, or they might need to be looking for different sorts of skills. And so the labour market is starting to work better, which also means the more turnover we get in the labour market, the more people are willing to look for other jobs. If you see there is turnover in the labour market and there are more jobs, then you are more likely to take a risk and perhaps move. If nobody's hiring, you hold on to the kind of last in, first out premise and you stay where you are. And we're just starting to see that unravel.
0: Well, thank you, Professor Nigel Driffield, who's Professor of International Business at Warwick Business School. Social media and the smartphone have fundamentally transformed our relationship with deep reading. But is doom scrolling truly the death knell for the written word? Don't miss James Marriott and Times Radio's Callum MacDonald in Edinburgh on September the 9th as they dive into Marriott's highly anticipated book, The New Dark Ages, and investigate how a shift away from the printed page is reshaping our minds, our culture, and our collective future. But coming up, we'll take a look at the runners and riders for the French presidential race, including the grandson of a Soviet spy. This is Times Radio.
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0: Raphael Glucksmann, a French centre-left politician, has entered the country's presidential race to succeed the departing Emmanuel Macron. He's vowing to make France stand tall again. He's not a particularly well-established figure in French politics, but he does have an interesting and well-connected background. His father was a Soviet spy arrested by MI5, his grandfather. His father was a famous French philosopher, and his longtime partner is a star television presenter. So, what do we know about the candidate looking to represent the centre-left? And could he disrupt the momentum of Marine Le Pen, who leads the polls? Dr. Celia Bellin is a senior policy fellow at the European Council on Foreign Relations, head of its Paris office, and is with me now. Thank you very much indeed for joining me. Can you tell us a bit about this exotic-sounding background? What does it mean that he was a Soviet spy, his grandfather arrested by MI5?
3: I don't think it means very much at all at this juncture. Rafael Glucksmann is very much his own man, and he's running into this election with, of course, a family background, but not running on that family background. And I should add that his grandmother was part of the French resistance. So it depends who you look inside the family. He is very much influenced by his father, who was a French philosopher, activist, in the sense that he's intellectually influenced by him. His father was very much focused on human rights, on the fight against totalitarianism, and has written several books on this. And as a young activist, Raphael Glucksmann himself got really impressed with this work and idea of freedom, of sovereignty, and has at times supported Georgia in its fight against Russia, and then Ukraine very much at the time of the Maidan plus moment. And this is still a reference for Raphael Glucksmann. When he got elected to the European Parliament in 2019, all the work that he did there very much centered around foreign policy issues, on you know, protecting Uyghur in China, or denouncing Uyghur's treatment in China, working on the migration issue. So it's more recently than Raphael Glucksmann has been focusing on French domestic politics. So, and so I think it's with this background that really he should be judged.
0: How seriously should we take his challenge? You know, he's obviously got to win in several stages. He's got to be the candidate of the centre-left. Then the centre-left has got to get past the centre-right to be the main candidate against Marine Le Pen. And then to be president, he has to beat her. So can you take me through each of these three stages? Is he going to emerge as the centre-left's candidate first?
3: Well, that's a big question. Maybe that's the first hoop he's going to jump in. And he absolutely needs it, because Raphael Glucksmann has created a small party, Place Publique, but which has nowhere near the organizing capacity of a socialist party. So if he really wanted to win next year, he does need the endorsement of the socialist party, and he thinks he can win this in the primaries. And this is when socialists will have to decide whether they want to go with someone that is partly, you know, famous enough, popular enough that he's ahead in that camp, but also is an unknown entity to the party, has only recently been working with them, however successfully. In 2024, Raphael Glucksmann led the Place Publique Socialist Party Common List, and to a quite of a frank success. The difficulty at this juncture is so, therefore, to win this nomination, get the Socialist Party endorsement, and then to explain to sort of the entire left-to-centrist camp that he's the most legitimate candidate rather than the other two options, Jean-Luc Mélenchon on the far left, or Édouard Philippe or Gabriel Attal from the central bloc. Oh. So this whole camp is pretty crowded indeed, versus, you know, extreme right, where we know where we stand. We have Marine Le Pen running ahead at 30%.
0: So obviously, the two of us discussing his history and his background emphasizes that, you know, he would be the ideal opponent in a certain respects for a populist candidate, because he so obviously represents a kind of establishment, or how they characterize it, elite sort of profile. At least that may not be his personality or exactly how he sees himself, but that's how he could be characterized. Can a candidate like that beat Le Pen?
3: The claim he's making is that because he's kind of, as you said, the obvious, you know, anti-Marine Le Pen, he's also the one to beat her, because he's very clearly from the other camp, very clearly on the left, because he's very clear in his pro-European bent, for example, because but the main risk for Raphaël Glucksmann, I think, is that he's trying to do another Macron. And so what he needs to do is try to find a way to distinguish himself not just from Marine Le Pen, which is obvious and actually puts him in a pretty good spot, but to distinguish himself from the central bloc and to distinguish himself from the heritage of Emmanuel Macron and truly fundamentally explain how, in his case, it would be different. Because Emmanuel Macron has played with this idea that he was both center-left and center-right. Candidates on all of this spectrum, from center-left to center-right, are getting tainted in many ways by being heirs of Emmanuel Macron.
0: Right.
3: So it's a difficult play. To be honest, at this point, it's not clear that the numbers really add up for Raphaël Glucksmann. But we know for a fact that in 2017, it was the case for Emmanuel Macron as well.
0: Celia Berlin, Senior Policy Fellow at the European Council on Foreign Relations. That was a fascinating overview. Thank you very much indeed. That is it from me today. My producer was Lizzie Highfield. Ryan Boyden was pressing the buttons. And now on Times Radio, the great Jane Garvey's here.
8: Oh, Dan, I think that's probably a bit over the top, but thank you very much. I am here until 4 o'clock this afternoon. And on the programme, Andy Burnham, he's standing up to Russia on his first foreign trip as PM to Ukraine, will assess how he's doing with the CEO of Chatham House, Bronwyn Maddox, talking to me very soon. We've also got Britain's leading fox expert on this story about a fox, a young fox apparently, biting a baby on the baby's head. The baby's all right, thank goodness, but it's August and this sort of story resonates with the population. We like to talk wildlife at this time of year. And after 3:30, Robbie Millen, literary editor of The Times and The Sunday Times, is here. He has been interviewing and reading Robert Harris, so we'll talk to Robbie after 3:30. Let's get the news at 2 from Tom Crosdell.
9: Thanks, Jane. Good afternoon. We're just hearing 12 people have been arrested following a crash near Middlesbrough that killed 7 people, including 2 police officers. Cleveland Police says it's part of a wide-scale investigation into criminality that took place before the collision. 5 people were in a car that was going the wrong way down the A66, and it's emerged 4 had previous criminal convictions. The Prime Minister's hit back at Russia's claim he's added fuel to the fire in Ukraine. The UK's given Kyiv secret blueprints so it can make its own long-range missiles. On a visit to the Ukrainian capital, Andy Burnham's asked who started the fire. Lord Owen is a former Labour Foreign Secretary. He's told Times Radio it's quite right that Ukraine is Mr. Burnham's first overseas trip as Prime Minister.
10: He's still to produce the new defence commitments, but they're coming, and we're, in my view, confident that they will be soundly based, since his Chancellor of the Exchequer was fighting for, independently and rightly, increased defence expenditure. But that's not enough. You have to have the political commitment to go with it, and I think he's right to be there.
9: The Liberal Democrats say Reform UK's plans to prioritise British-born workers for social housing are a cruel gimmick. Nigel Farage says veterans and married couples with children would also go to the front of the queue if he gets into number 10. Figures suggest only around 55% of England's dental practices are offering treatment on the NHS. Independent health charity the Nuffield Trust says in 2017 it was 65%. Mark Dayan from the Trust has told Times Radio what patients are doing instead.
11: Many will be going private, and the polling done of patients suggests that's probably the most common choice. But of course, that isn't a choice for everybody. If you can't afford private care, then you'll simply be left without treatment. And we do see potentially worrying signs, I think, that this may be happening on a higher degree, including an elevated number of people being admitted into NHS hospitals with tooth decay.
9: The number of former MPs with parliamentary passes has risen from 330 to 464 in 2 years. Some have had access to the estate for 10 times longer than they were an MP. Times Radio's political editor Anna Mihailova got the story.
12: There are a lot of former Conservative ministers, including almost the entirety of Liz Truss's cabinet, including Liz Truss herself. She is the only Prime Minister with such a pass. Criticism is that Parliament should not just be essentially a members' club for people who serve one time and can use it whenever they want.
9: A common source says anyone with a pass has to follow Parliament's behaviour code. For a news bulletin when you want it, search for the Times Radio News Briefing on the Times Radio app.
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8: Good afternoon. Fee still on holiday. She is back, I think, a week tomorrow. I'm looking forward to it. But this is Jane Garvey on Times Radio until 4 o'clock this afternoon. In our programme today, we're talking about British restaurants, first of all, and why they're really struggling at the moment to make a profit. Chris Stokel-Walker talks tech, as he does every Monday. And today, we'll discuss the deadly TikTok trend encouraging incredibly reckless driving, why Donald Trump thinks we should all love data centres, and China's world humanoid robot games. It is Literary Salon Monday. Robbie Millen, literary editor of The Times and The Sunday Times, will surprise and delight us. I have no doubt about that. He has been interviewing Robert Harris. He's also read the great Robert Harris's latest novel, Agrippa, and he'll tell us what he makes of that after 3:30 this afternoon. Also today, the young genuinely do have it tough at the moment. Graduate job vacancies are at their lowest level for a decade.

0: link to Guy Ritchie's Netflix series was a PR tactic. At number two, bowel cancer patients spared surgery under new treatment. A trial reveals that chemo radiotherapy saved 4 out of 5 sufferers from requiring an operation to remove their rectum, and that could lead to life-altering side effects, of course. And the most read piece on the Times website, I knew this would be big, and that's why we're talking about it a little bit later. Fox creeps into home and bites sleeping baby's head. I should say that young Josephine, the baby in question, is all right, but her mum, Carly, had nodded off while feeding her, and she left the door to the garden open, and the fox cub, we think it was a fox cub, took advantage, but Josephine's okay. These attacks are not that common, apparently, but the fox expert, who knows much more than I do about all this, will be on the programme at about 20 to 3 this afternoon. All of these articles on thetimes.com. You will need your digital subscription. If you don't have one, you can get one by going to thetimes.com/subscribe. And if you want to pitch in this afternoon, 0333 003 2353 is the WhatsApp. Let's go first then to restaurants, which have been having quite a tough time over the past year. New analysis suggests that despite rising revenues, profits at Britain's 100 biggest restaurant groups have fallen by almost 50%. The country's largest restaurant companies, which include the likes of Five Guys and Pizza Express, generated a combined £204 million in profits in their latest reports, and that is down from the £365 million they made a year earlier. Revenues, meanwhile, were up to £13.3 billion. This comes as the government faces calls to reduce the tax burden on hospitality. Of course, they've also got to cope with the likes of rising energy, wage and food bills in the last couple of years. Jack Stein is a chef and he's the son of Rick Stein. He is the manager of how many restaurants is it, Jack? It says 10 here and you employ 600. Yeah. It is 10.
1: Yeah, 10. Yeah.
0: And how many people? It's very nice to be with you and have you with me. How many employees have you got these days?
1: 600. So, yeah, quite a few.
0: Well, that's a lot. Okay. So you're making money, but you're not making a profit. Can you explain all this?
1: Well, I mean, looking at that article, it is sort of does chime with what we're seeing in our business as well, that the profit margins are just being down. Even tight restaurants often run on quite tight margins, but at the moment it's incredibly tight. We're experiencing the same thing. And I think when in the article where it says that that revenues are up large, I think that's a question of prices being, you know, the customer paying more, because, you know, everything's costing more, so you're having to charge more, and there becomes a point at which eating out becomes unaffordable. So that then reduces demand. It leads to this kind of spiral of increasing prices and reduced covers. Even though sales might be good, I'd imagine in those restaurants they're noticing a cover decline because people just aren't eating out as much. So, yeah, I mean, the factors are all over, you know, multiple factors, from, you know, gas prices, energy prices was really big, obviously, during the start of the Ukraine war. A lot of restaurants fixed their prices, which we did at a really high level. Then you've obviously got the, you know, any kind of leftover COVID debt you need to pay, obviously insurance contributions, which I was all for, actually, to be fair, because I think young people having more money in their pockets is a good thing. It should be a good thing for restaurants. But what we're noticing is that the young people are prioritising things like gym memberships and that over necessarily going to the pub or the restaurants.
0: Right. OK, we just lost you a bit there, Jack. The line's just a tiny bit dodgy. But I think you were saying that, frankly, you have to pay your young workers a bit more these days, and that is an issue for you.
1: I mean, it's good that young people have more money in their pocket, it has to be said, but it is quite difficult because they are spending that money in things like gyms, you know, looking after themselves, which is great. But I think you're noticing it in pubs and places like that, that we're not, our pub is down significantly.
0: And what about costs going up for you? I mean, some of your ingredients, the price of them has gone through the roof.
1: Yeah, I mean, obviously we're a fish restaurant mainly, so fish prices have been going up steadily since we left the European Union. All those costs have been to be passed across to the consumer. So we're now looking at different species. So we've done a big marketing piece on the sort of unloved fish species that we don't eat so much, or things like pouting and ling, to try and bring that saving to the customers. Because at the end of the day, fish and chips are £20 now in a restaurant. And

0: it was, you know, 15 only a few years ago.
1: And what about business rates? What do you think is going to happen? How much help do you think you're likely to get later in the year?
0: Well, I mean, I like the mood music coming out of Andy Burnham, to be fair. I think the business rates, I think, are important. Especially, I like the idea of trying to regenerate the high street, looking after pubs and live music. I think it's really important. And looking to try and get some tax income from some of the bigger companies that are perhaps, you know, the big warehouse companies. So that's a really good thing. Restaurants haven't been mentioned yet. Business rates are important, but really, if you look at Tom Kerridge's, the chef's VAT campaign, I think that would have a much bigger impact on us to align with the European rates of VAT for restaurants and bars, because 20% is a lot. You know, 10% would help a lot of restaurants who are on the brink of going under. And obviously, that's going to add to unemployment and add to the, you know, the burden on the welfare state.
1: Okay, thank you very much indeed for your time. That line, just a little bit, let's say, below average. So we'll leave Jack to his labours. But thank you very much. That's Jack Stein, chef, son of Rick Stein. And as he said, somebody who employs 600 people and manages that quite a number of restaurants. How many restaurants was it? 10. I mean, that's a big business by anybody's standards, really. It is nearly 12 minutes past two. And Andy Burnham is promising continued support for Ukraine, despite threats from Moscow about possible consequences.
2: I am determined that we will work together to deliver the support you need, Mr. President, stronger than ever. That means not just air defence, but stopping Russia launching their missiles in the first place, with sanctions that cut off their military supply chains, with support to destroy missiles before they are launched against Ukrainian cities, and with help for Ukraine to develop new technologies and deepen our industrial cooperation. This is the moment to keep up the pressure on Russia. The moment to squeeze their ability to fund this illegal war. This is how we will speed up their realization of something we all know already, that Russia cannot win this war.
1: Andy Burnham, the Prime Minister, he was speaking in Kiev, where he's chairing a meeting of the Coalition of the Willing, and has announced the handing over of blueprints so Ukraine can build its own long-range missiles. CEO of Chatham House, Bronwyn Maddox, can give us her assessment. Bronwyn Maddox, good afternoon to you. Much was made about Mr. Burnham's foreign policy inexperience. How do you think he's doing?
3: I think he's doing well. This is a fairly straightforward one. I'm not going to say easy, but Britain's position on Ukraine was very clear, remains very clear. So really what Andy Burnham had to say was it remains very clear. He's doubled down on that. He's made some pledges about new technology, new software to go with drones. And as we've heard with the rhetoric, he perhaps said a little more in robust terms about Russia itself than he need to have done. But it's not as tricky territory for him as Europe, the US, China, all these things where there's a huge debate about how it impacts domestic policy. So for his first one, a good clean run, if you like.
1: Yeah, because most British people support Ukraine, understand that Russia started this, and we think we're on the right side of this particular argument.
3: I think that's a very good way of putting it. He has the moral high ground. Britain has felt that it is in the right over this, not a controversial statement in this country. British people were very warm and quick to take in Ukrainians leaving Ukraine at the beginning of the war now many years ago. So I think it is, when I say sort of clean and straightforward, it is that in moral terms, and it isn't requiring the kind of compromises that, for example, dealing with China does, or the compromises in domestic policy that dealing with the EU does.
1: Do you think the Russians are testing him out slightly? I mean, that they've been making some quite bellicose comments. I know they do that a lot, but there's been a fair bit of sabre-rattling of late, hasn't there?
3: Yes, there has, including withdrawing the ambassador, though not announcing formally that they're withdrawing the ambassador, simply withdrawing him. I think it is a test of the UK and of Andy Burnham to see how far they're prepared to go if Russia starts threatening Britain, that by supporting Ukraine, it's complicit, it's very actively complicit in the war and so on. And this is very much the Russian playbook to test, make things uncomfortable, test again to see if it can get countries to back down from what they're doing. So yes, it's uncomfortable in that sense. The stakes are rising.
1: It's for me, because I don't know much about this world, a sort of passive-aggressive move to just send the ambassador home. What is going on there?
3: Let's just call it aggressive. it's a confined unit too much. Psychology. I think it is signalling to Britain Russia's even bigger distaste or anger for the support and technological support that the UK has been given, has been giving to Ukraine. Of course, that's come about because the US has cut off much of its aid and its much of its technological support. And so there's been much more weight on the UK, France, Germany, and others to support Ukraine. But Russia's saying, look, we've noticed, and we really want you to back down. So it is deliberately raising the stakes.
1: Do you think the ambassador will be replaced? And how unusual is it not to have a Russian ambassador in London?
3: It's happened before and for similar reasons. And they haven't done it formally. They're not saying we're breaking off diplomatic relations. They're simply, he's gone home. Again, it's part of this half warfare that Russia is so expert in, like sending submarines to monitor undersea cables, like cyber attacks. As the UK has said, look, we think Russia was behind the fire attack on Keir Starmer's personal house, something other countries astonished Britain hasn't made more of. But it tests. It causes really quite significant trouble, discomfort, disrupts the relationship, and then sees what the reaction is and calibrates its next move from there.
1: And can we talk briefly about the specifics of today and this announcement about these blueprints for a long-range missile? Can you explain exactly what Britain has offered and why it's been done now?
3: It's offering, as I understand it, two things, but blueprints for kind of long-range missile and then a technological boost for drones, allowing them to evade detection. And those are both concrete things. Ukraine has said for a long time, look, we can make an enormous amount of military kit now. We are the military factory of Europe. Give us money. And where we don't have the blueprints, the technological blueprints, give us those. So it's asking very loudly for Patriot missile blueprints, not the actual missiles, if the US won't give them, but saying to the US, give us the way to make them ourselves. Well, the US has said no so far. But what Britain's doing is giving Ukraine the ability to make its own. And if or when this war ends, it is very likely that Ukraine is firmly established as the preeminent military factory of the whole continent of Europe, including the UK.
1: Because, precisely because of what your country has been through, it has had to be incredibly enterprising?
3: Incredibly enterprising, incredibly fast. And to keep thinking, how can something like drones change the course of the war? It doesn't have as many men as Russia did, so what can it do really to take the battle away from the front line, use other technology rather than just slogging it out on this terrible way along that long front line? And it has had great success with that. Not completely, and Russia is in turn having great success because Ukraine doesn't have the defences it needs against its missiles. But Ukraine is managing, first with drones and then with long-range missiles deep into Russia, it is managing to have significant effect itself.
1: And just in terms of Andy Burnham and foreign trips, this is his first foreign trip as Prime Minister. He's gone to Ukraine. But it's for the birds, isn't it, to think that he won't have to do many, many more, probably, I don't know, at least four or five a month for the foreseeable future. The idea that he can focus solely on domestic issues is preposterous, isn't it?
3: Yes, I don't know about that number of trips. You can send other people for some of them. But for example, one of the key ones will be, really key ones, whether he manages, and he needs to instigate this, manages to reconstruct the European summit with Britain that Keir Starmer was going to have, and then it got shelved when it was clear that Keir Starmer was going. And this is absolutely crucial to relations with the EU, which Andy Burnham says he wants to improve. And there's still three things hanging over that the EU says, well, look, complete those. Is on youth experience and movement of food and animal products and so on, and carbon trading. Mm-hmm. Do those, then we can get on to the bigger relationship you want. Well, he's going to have to turn up to that one, and it would be much better that it was this year, not pushed into next year. He is going to have to make some kind of trip to the US at some point, though the midterm elections in November probably give him a bit of breathing space while Washington works out who's landed in which seat. But these things are constant. I'm not sure about four or five a month.
1: Maybe it felt that Keir Starmer did that many. I don't know.
3: Yeah, he did do that many. And I think the Prime Minister does not have to do that many, but he does have to do quite a few and be seen to do them. And also forge the personal relationships with the other leaders, because that chemistry really does matter. And it matters for being able to pick up the phone at various points, sitting in London or Manchester, and say, how about it? We get this to come out this way rather than the other way. So he has to go and meet these people fairly soon.
1: Really appreciate your time. Thank you very much. Bronwyn Maddox, the CEO of Chatham House. You're listening to Times Radio. And next, do you know any high maintenance men? It is 22 minutes past two.
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1: High-maintenance men are on the rise. Many more men are apparently reaching to everything from collagen boosters to jaw sculpting. It's all in an attempt to achieve the perfect look. Is this good or bad? Times contributor Jack Burke joins me now. There'll be many very highly maintained males listening to this conversation, I'm quite sure. Jack, would you like to just tell us what these treatments consist of?
15: Well, I'll be honest with you, I had no idea this was still going on. I got a text from one of the Times Radio assistants this morning saying, oh, someone else has written about looks maxing. And to me, it seems that they
1: can
15: are...
1: Can you not peep too much behind the curtains of Times Radio's organisational... but go on, yeah.
15: No, it's interesting because I wrote about this last year, yeah. And there was a piece in the Sunday Times about the older men doing this. And it's all the sorts of, you know, injecting peptides into your face, skin smoothing... serums, surgery, and I don't know. There's that old Mark Twain quote that there's no grades of vanity. There are only grades of ability in concealing it. And it seems that these men aren't concealing it so much anymore. And it's a fascinating world, really.
1: But I suppose it's an indication that some men are now feeling under as much pressure as most women to look all right. That's what it comes down to, isn't it?
15: Yeah, and when I was researching my own story, that was kind of my reaction too. It's like, almost, is this newsworthy in a way that men are doing what women have been doing for 100 years? I suppose there's a sort of sadness and a poignancy to it, really. Whenever I read that people are injecting stuff and having their jaws chiseled and stimulating their faces with collagen, it's almost like, if that's how you're achieving status and adequacy in your life, it's kind of a bleak state of affairs to me.
1: One of the men interviewed is a 33-year-old Romanian art dealer, Cosmin, his first name is. He claims to spend £40,000 a year on all kinds of peptide injections, as you say, jaw-tightening treatments and skin boosters. Do these people actually look fantastic, or do they look a little bit like people who have had various procedures?
15: I think it's pretty obvious when someone's had something done. And the sort of tragedy is that you become, your sense of yourself becomes warped, and nothing you look at in the mirror is good enough anymore, and you lose perspective on what looks normal. And they've all got this sort of waxy, ghostly pallor with sort of artificially tight, shiny faces. And I can tell you, any woman that I know does not find this that attractive. And if the idea is to become more attractive to the opposite sex, you could argue that they're having the opposite effect.
1: So, and I know you could put the same question to women, but who is it all for, Jack?
15: Themselves, in my opinion. I think certainly with the younger generation, and it's interesting to me that this is applicable to the to older men as well.
1: Yeah.
15: But it is a very appearance-focused age. You know, social media constantly is bombarding you with filtered faces that you can't help but want to live up to. And I don't really think this is for anybody but themselves, in a sort of sense of self-worth, which is increasingly the currency of which is your attractiveness or perceived attractiveness.
1: There is no doubt. I'm sorry, I don't know how old you are, but I'm guessing you're in your 20s.
15: Thank you very much. 31.
1: 31. There you go. I thought.
15: It's all my peptides that I'm using.
1: Yes. Well, it would be that. But your generation, you have been subjected to some of the same pressures that women and girls have always had. There is no doubt that you are expected to be chiselled, the old six pack thing. What would you say was your peer group stance on beauty treatments? I mean, I bet you all exfoliate, don't you?
15: I was just coming into adolescence when. What was the word? Metrosexual was all the rage. Yeah. Like early G, not early, but peak GQ, peak Esquire magazine. And the idea of moisturizers and stuff was just becoming currency. It was still Lynx body spray for me. But I don't know any man that has an unhealthy relationship to grooming. It was more basic maintenance. But it's when it becomes something more than that, and specifically something that quite often, not necessarily the men in this article, but the younger generation, you'll often find that they're sponsored by something, or they're selling their own product, or they've got their own regimen that you pay £38 a month to subscribe to. And that's where it starts to become dangerous. But my peer group, you know, it's a bit of moisturizer and stuff, but it was never quite this sort of darkness that's definitely appeared in the last 10 years or so.
1: You're right. It is really bleak, some of this stuff. But I mean, there's no doubt your grandfather did not own moisturizer. I mean, no. I'd be amazed if either.
15: No,
1: of them
15: he used
1: had
15: to use butter in his hair. I remember that. That was the extent of his grooming. He'd dip his hand into butter and sort of grease it back with like Brill cream.
1: Right. Okay.
15: But yeah, it's he looked great though. He had a good head of hair.
1: Yeah. Well, I mean, and that's not nothing. I mean, and that's the other thing is the old hair loss is no joke, whether you're male or female. But on the whole, it's something that men wrestle with, and that can be incredibly difficult for some men.
15: It can be devastating. And I actually wrote about this earlier in the year as well, about the sort of hair loss or hair transplant boom, specifically going to Turkey, how it's become, you know, almost culturally a catchphrase about going to Turkey to get your hair done. And I don't really see that in the same category as I see these treatments, to be honest with you. I think it's a relatively safe, relatively successful procedure that can make an enormous impact on a man's sense of self-worth and self-esteem. And it's quote unquote natural. You're sort of just moving hair follicles from either the back of your head or somewhere on your head where it's thicker to the front. And it's becoming totally normalized. These things, they give a sort of artificial look. And part of me would love to give some of these men truth serum and say, if you could take it all back and sort of reset yourself, would you? Because the before and afters, I'm not just being mean.
1: No.
15: They're generally an enormous decline in attractiveness, to me at least.
1: Yeah. Okay, Jack, thank you very much. You don't know what brand of butter your grandfather used, do you? Just so we can.
15: Oh, that's a great question. Give it a flog. I'm going to say Kerrygold. He was from Dublin, so it's probably Kerrygold.
1: For what it's worth, it's my favourite butter as well. So I might try it on my hair, see if it has any impact.
15: They'll be glowing.
1: Yeah, well, thank you, yes. That's Times contributor Jack Burke talking there about high maintenance men. And yes, I know women, there are some very high maintenance women. There's absolutely no doubt about that. Now, next, after the headlines, we're going to hear from Britain's leading foxpert. He's certainly a man who knows much more about the creatures some people see as vermin than just about anybody else I've ever interviewed. And during the course of that interview, he tells me that he thinks the fox population of London is about 12,000. And I do take issue with that because I've got four of the critters in my back garden. I think there are way more than 12,000 in London. But anyway, this is on the back of that terrible story of the baby who was bitten by a fox. That's next on Times Radio after the headlines from Tom Crosdell.
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7: Thanks, Jane. Good afternoon. Detectives have arrested 12 people as part of an investigation into what they're calling widespread criminality before a crash which killed seven people, including two police officers. A Volkswagen Passat travelling on the wrong side of the A66 on Teesside hit a patrol car on Saturday. Four of the five young men in it had criminal convictions. Speaking on Times Radio earlier, Cleveland's Police and Crime Commissioner Max Storey has thanked people for their support.
8: There's been a real groundswell of support for Cleveland Police right across our communities, and messages of support have come in from all different areas of the country. We've had a lot of mutual aid support from other police forces to support Cleveland at this time, which we're all very grateful for. And obviously it's a massive tragedy.
7: Police also tell us there's no evidence it was filmed for social media. Andy Burnham has rejected Russia's claim that the UK has added fuel to the fire by giving Ukraine secret blueprints so it can make its own long-range missiles. Speaking in Kyiv, Andy Burnham has asked who started the fire. Ahead of his return to the UK, the Duke of Sussex has stepped down from the board of a controversial African wildlife charity. Last year, African Parks admitted human rights abuses had been committed by its rangers. And Reform UK has been accused of pushing gimmicks and division by Labour. Leader Nigel Farage says if his party wins the next election, young British-born workers will be prioritised when it comes to the allocation of social housing. For a news bulletin when you want it, search for the Times Radio News Briefing on the Times Radio app.
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1: Are you proud to be British? How does that rousing anthem make you feel? Bursting with pride or slightly nauseous? Well, the Times has been exploring the extent to which we've lost pride in our country. Why is that the case? Tom Calver is data editor for the Times. Tom, what's happening? Back in 2011, apparently we were quite proud.
18: Yeah, I was just quite moved by that music there. Lovely stuff. So back in 2011, and this was, of course, the year characterised by the London riots, and we had a weak economy. And I think a lot of people were quite nervous about what would happen the following year with the Olympics. But, of course, that ended up being a great success. And a net 74% of us were proud to be British then. And this is according to a poll done by Demos, the think tank. And they found near universal adoration of Shakespeare, the Union Jack, the army, and the pound. Well, they've repeated this exercise 15 years on, and things have changed quite a bit since then. So pride in being a British citizen has fallen from 74% net to 47%. And I think what's really striking, if we look sort of further at the data, we find just 13% are proud of Britain's role in the world. And I think a growing share of us are showing increasing disdain for our history and institutions. And it's quite striking how much has changed in just 15 years. But there's a very clear downtrend here.
1: Okay. Is there anything we are proud of?
18: Yeah, so this is the interesting hook, I suppose. So while pride in institutions has gone down, so we are no longer proud of things like the monarchy, the BBC, Parliament, and so on, and pride in our local community has has gone against that trend, has actually increased. So the number of people who are proud of their local area has gone from 29% up to 40%. And it's the biggest rise of any other segment. So we've got this kind of weird picture where we are increasingly not proud of Britain on the national stage. But if you look closer to home, you look at the people around you, you look at the groups you're a member of, your neighbours, we are getting more and more proud of that side of things. So it's not that we've lost pride completely. It's just that it takes a slightly different form to what it did.
1: Okay, so actually that in that case, I'm not as depressed as I thought I was. When was the last time you felt pride in Britain?
18: You know what? I think you have to look at things like sporting events. Yeah. And I mean, we still do the pomp and ceremony of you know, I was very lucky enough to go to Wimbledon this summer. And I just thought the whole thing was just absolutely fantastic. And people still come around the world to these sporting events. You know, we have one of the best football leagues in the world, for example, and the World Cup as well. I felt, you know, the pubs packed with people of all ages. I think there are still sporting moments and there are a few moments that are still capable of bringing people together. But I think what's interesting is they're no longer, you know, a lot of the things that people used to have faith in. So things like the BBC, things like Parliament, things like the law, the system of law, even the monarchy as well has seen quite a drastic drop. So the things that actually bring us together are few and far between now.
1: We've never really been a nation of flag wavers, though, have we? And I know that the flag is perhaps more obvious than it used to be, and people put up flags in various parts of the country for all sorts of reasons, not necessarily connected to sport. But as a country, we've always had a kind of quiet pride in our decency and in our, I don't know, our quiet ability to simply get on with it, Tom. What do you think?
18: Yes, very much so. So we are nothing like France or America. We are much quieter, as you say. And it's interesting, George Orwell, writing during the Blitz, a moment you'd think of a very obvious outward national pride, writes that even then, you know, we've never really been a flags in the garden kind of country. And that actually all the flag wagging, he says, and the Rule Britannia stuff is even then done by small minorities. Instead, he talks about patriotism as being almost woven into ordinary life. So he talks about the beer being bitterer, the coins heavier, the grass is greener. So I think almost it's a bit of a parallel there in the we don't love waving our flags like Europe in the garden, but we are very proud of our aspects of day-to-day life. And I think that kind of mirrors what we see in the modern polling, where people are proud of their area. It's just that they're not proud of what's beyond that.
1: Yeah, okay, thank you very much indeed for sharing all that. Tom Carver is data editor for The Times. Fox News, Steve says, we're in Italy, we've got lots of foxes here. We also have wolves on our land. And this is very, very distressing. Sadly, our 18-year-old British cat Perry, who made the move with us 9 years earlier, was eaten last year by a wolf. Right, well, that wasn't quite the... I mean, I suppose it is loosely connected to foxes in that you also have foxes on your land. Just briefly want to mention Tara, who says she's married to a high-maintenance man. He frequently makes me feel like a cave-dwelling golem. I'm in awe of how particular he is about things that I just couldn't care less about, and probably should, as women are supposed to. I should say, he doesn't have tweakments or procedures, but he does go to a lot of spa treatments and what she describes as the like. Okay, Tara. It sounds like you're just very lucky to be married to somebody who just takes care of himself. What's wrong with that? Let's move on to the big story of the day, foxes. Just make sure, actually, that the back door is shut before you listen to this. Frankly, that's just every night in my neck of the woods. After nodding off in her home, a British woman woke up to a huge shock. She found that a fox was sniffing in her face. Much more concerning, though, was the sight of blood around her three-month-old daughter's head and a slight wound as well. A young fox had apparently wandered into their house in Watford after the back door was left open. Now, Trevor Williams is founder of the Fox Project. I've been talking to him about all this, asked him just how common this kind of alarming incident is.
19: The last time I heard of one was around about 2012, so that's how uncommon they are.
1: And what was that involving a baby?
19: It was involving twin babies, actually. Well, toddlers. I'm not sure if they were babies or toddlers now. It's so long ago, but yeah, it was a similar. It was. It sounded like a sort of similar situation. Door left open, parents distracted doing something else, whatever, and fox got into the house. And I think it bit an arm or something.
1: Yes.
19: I can't remember the details.
1: Right. Okay. But I mean, that's an illustration. Alarming though that incident must have been. These incidents do not happen very often.
19: No, I mean, put in context, I mean, that I think, you know, 10 people are killed by domestic dogs every year and nobody's ever been killed by a fox. But nasty incident just the same. And, you know, I'm sure it must be, you know, pretty traumatic for the mother.
1: Do you think this was a fully grown fox that got into the house or was it a baby?
19: I think this is a cub. We're in the annual dispersal season at the present time when the families are breaking up. This year's families are breaking up. They're around about 4 months old. They're not very experienced. They're making mistakes. Some of them will enter houses. We do get reports of that happening, although usually they're just driven back out again or suddenly realise they're in a vulnerable position, so they leave of their own accord. This one obviously had time to get up to mischief.
1: Well, I mean, it's in fairness, it's more than mischief, isn't it? I mean, for the poor, mother involved to wake up to discover that her child had been attacked in this way. I mean, she's devastated, and I don't blame her.
19: Absolutely.
1: Did she do anything wrong apart from leaving the back door open?
19: No, I don't think so. I think it's simply a misadventure. You know, I mean, I don't blame her for anything. I don't blame the fox for anything. It's simply misadventure. You've got probably an inexperienced youngster who wanders in, is not disturbed, ambles around. I don't believe this could be considered an attack as much as a curious bite. I mean, I've seen the wounds, and they're not tears or anything. They're kind of pinpricks. And of course, cubs, like any other baby animal, have got not strong teeth, but they've got very sharp teeth. So that's where those incisions will have happened. So I think it's just a curiosity bite rather than anything else.
1: Right. I must admit, I have, perhaps plagued is too strong a word, but I have foxes living at the end of my garden. And I come downstairs first thing in the morning, I check in on my cat. And it's got to the stage now where, frankly, I check in on the foxes. They're usually asleep on top of the shed. In a weird way, Trevor, they've become part of the setup domestically. But they do irritate me. They shouldn't be there. I live in West London. What are they doing there? Should I be angry?
19: Well, I don't know. It's the fact is they are there. I mean, London's have a population of about 10,000 to 12,000 foxes, I suppose, for probably 50, even 60 years now. And it's not really changed. It's not gone up. It's not gone down. But the fact is, wildlife previously to foxes, pigeons and squirrels both gravitated to urban areas because the food is more plentiful. It's a few degrees warmer and life is easier. There are hazards. The opposite effect to finding very much more available food is that you're far more in danger from traffic. But it's a trade-off. So, you know, they take advantage of that. But they're not going anywhere. I mean, you can, of course, deter them from urban and suburban properties quite easily with non-toxic chemical repellents, and that works very well.
1: Well, you because say that. I put some fox repellent spray on top of my shed and it rained and that was the end of that.
19: Yeah, it's not going to work on a hard surface. I mean, these mostly will work on foliage and where a fox may be cocking its leg and scent marking on a bush or something like that. If you were to spray that, then it reacts with the repellent and the animal thinks it's being usurped by another animal, another scent mark.
1: Oh, I see. Okay. Did you say
19: that's kind of how it works.
1: Yeah. Did you say that the fox population of London is 12,000?
19: It's reckoned to be. There's done an accurate research project since the 1970s, really.
1: Yeah.
19: But the population was is generally reckoned to have risen a little bit since then, from perhaps 10,000 to maybe 12,000, could even be up to 15,000. But it's self-regulating. They refuse to overpopulate, because all they're doing is making competition for themselves in terms of resources. So they don't want to do that. They have this kind of knock-on refusal to overpopulate. And as lone animals, they have to have their own territory. It's not like they're pack animals and they can grow into bigger and bigger groups. They don't like that at all. It's all for me. It's not all for everybody else. You want your territory.
1: I have to say, I think a lot of people in London might take issue with the idea that the population is only 12,000. I mean, I see them ambling down the street last thing at night quite routinely, and that's not counting the ones that live on my shed. And how do they keep their population down? I mean, they're not... What are they doing? I mean, they haven't got contraception, so how are they managing it?
19: Well, like any predator, it's controlled by its food resource. So if the food resource doesn't increase, the fox population won't increase. That's what happens with animals which are at the top of their food chain. They're controlled by their food supply. So
1: what are they eating then?
19: Even in an urban area, they're still hunting. They're still hunting rodents and birds and that kind of thing. They're eating small prey. They will eat worms. They'll eat beetles. Anything they can find, basically. And, of course, it's easy because we're not the tidiest of species and we leave a lot of food lying around. So they will take advantage of that. That's probably what first attracted them, really, the fact that, we make it easy for them. We make it easy for any animals that can take advantage of what we leave lying around.
1: So to people who just hate urban foxes, consider them vermin, you make the case for them, do you? You say, actually, that there's a chance they're keeping the rat population down, for example.
19: Well, they're certainly the best rodent controller of any. So, yes, they are beneficial in that way. I don't think it really matters whether you like foxes or you don't, really. They're going to be there because they found their niche, and there's nothing you can do to stop that, just as any other species finds its niche. I mean, we've now got other animals like badgers and deer and falcons now moving into London areas and finding a niche. If there's a niche there to be found, we'll find it.
1: Are they dirty?
19: No, there's... wildlife generally isn't dirty. Wildlife has a natural immune system that our domestic animals don't have, because that's how natural selection happens. You lose the ones that don't have a good immune system. And as a result, there's nothing really they carry. Well, there's nothing at all they carry that's dangerous to us. I mean, we run a wildlife hospital amongst our many sides, and nobody, to my knowledge, in 36 years has picked up anything at all.
1: There he is. That's the man who knows everything there is to know about foxes. I mean, you can tell there, he's relatively fox positive, as you'd expect, because he does run the Fox Project. Let's bring in the listeners, because you have thoughts. Colin says, I've lived in Portugal for 9 years. I've never seen a fox. I have, however, seen a bear. Right. OK. Bridget says, I do have every sympathy with the mother of that baby. It really becomes a promenade when your dog rolls in fresh fox poo. It is the most disgusting smell in the world, and you cannot get rid of it for days and days. Bridget, I did actually go on to talk about that very topic with our guest, Trevor Williams, but savagely, that bit of the conversation has been cut from the interview. I do not know why, probably for time reasons. But believe me, I did mention that, because you're absolutely right. It is revolting. My mother-in-law, says Will, has a dedicated fridge freezer for the foxes. She orders chicken and eggs from Ocado. Okay, that simply has to be a joke. Louise says, foxes are eating kebabs where I live. And James has seen a posh, snooty fox near Ennismore Gardens in Knightsbridge. So confident, this creature. I've sent you an image of it patrolling the nearby mews. It's quite disconcerting for domestic animals. Mark says, those of us who live in the countryside, we know how dangerous and vicious foxes are. It is the liberal metropolitan elite who think they're cute. They slaughter hens and lambs. And you should never leave doors or windows left open. Russell knows that only too well. Leaving the back door open is an invitation to wildlife, he tells us. I discovered after they'd vacated that my tenants had been hosting a rat inside their sofa. Thank you for all the messages this afternoon. It's 0333 003 2353. And we're talking tech with Chris Stokel-Walker. Next, it is 10 minutes to 3.
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1: Now, DW says, Jane, you sound like a Fox hater. No, as I was saying to Trevor, I genuinely have become quite attached to the foxes we've got in the garden. It is just a part of the daily routine now to check in on them. James says, it's awful that a young baby has been nipped by a fox, but our response shouldn't be to persecute the fox. How many toddlers and babies are stung by bees and wasps every year? Should we therefore eradicate all beehives and wasps' nests because of a few unfortunate incidents? Right, well, there's certainly a lot of you with things to say about this. 0333 003 2353. Now, we are going to talk tech with Chris Stokel-Walker. We should just say at the beginning of this conversation that 12 people aged between 19 and 61 have been arrested after that terrible car crash in Teesside that killed two police officers over the weekend. And there is a link, or there could be a link, there certainly has been links made between these sorts of reckless driving incidents and social media. Now, analysis of the social media platform by The Times today shows that hundreds of videos on TikTok do appear to promote joyriding and reckless conduct on the roads. An account believed to have belonged to 18-year-old McKay Saddington had posted several videos of dangerous driving in recent months before he did die in that terrible crash at the weekend. This afternoon, we should emphasise that Cleveland police say there is no evidence to indicate filming for social media had anything to do with that crash at the weekend, but at least three other serious road incidents in recent years have also been linked to drivers who had previously posted videos of reckless driving online. Downing Street has responded by saying it has told social media companies to act on the, quote, utterly disgraceful videos. TikTok has since deleted all the posts referenced by The Times on the grounds that they broke its community guidelines. And it says that 99% of violent or criminal content removed is done proactively. Right, let's bring in our tech expert, Chris Stokel-Walker. That's interesting, isn't it, that TikTok says that actually they do this before they're told to, on the whole.
23: Yeah, and it is worth pointing out here the scale of the problem that is facing TikTok in a sense. So 99% of these videos being taken down before they are seen and being taken down proactively is obviously a fantastic number. But even when you're talking about the 1% of videos on a site the scale of TikTok, that does become a very significant number, Jane. So, for instance, and we don't have full up-to-date numbers on this sort of thing, but TikTok came to a Department of Culture, Media and Sport, actually I think it was the Media Select Committee in Parliament, around about 3 or 4 years ago, and disclosed there that 1.6 million videos videos are uploaded every single day in the UK alone to TikTok. And that number will have grown since then, as the user numbers have as well. So even if, you know, this is a small subsection of a small subsection, and then only 1% of that tiny slice of videos uploaded to TikTok every single day slip through that net, it can still have an impact individually or across the whole nation, depending on who is watching these sorts of things.
1: It is also notable that Downing Street has intervened and says it's telling the social media companies to act on these utterly disgraceful videos. TikTok, as we've just said, say they get there first in 99% of all cases. But as you say, there are still lots of videos that are still up and put up and stay up for quite some time. What does the government do to attempt to control this? Because I know it's a cliche, but there is a form of Wild West behaviour here, isn't there?
23: There is, and I think it is important that the government keeps the pressure up on social media platforms, in large part because we've had 20-odd years of experience of social media companies trying to self-police things, and they say that sunlight is the best disinfectant and they can be trusted. But actually, you know, the reality is we are living in the world in which social media has given us. So there are big problems here. I think, however, you know, the government does need to bear down on these platforms, and they have the Online Safety Act in order to do so, to use that as a weapon with the help of Ofcom, obviously our communications regulator. But then there also needs to be another aspect of this, which is every time that we talk about these sorts of tech trends that potentially go wild, and obviously, you know, we're in a very much an active case with people being arrested here, so we don't want to link those necessarily to this particular situation. But as you said, there have been several such incidents like this in recent years. That becomes a bit of a worry beyond just technology. It actually becomes an issue of media literacy, of advising young people of the real risks of this, because they may well just see a social media trend and something that they can borrow or copy and not necessarily consider the real life ramifications of this, as unfortunately we've seen in the last few days.
1: Yeah, I mean, that the incident of the weekend, truly horrific, two police officers killed, a similar incident in Ireland not so long ago as well. I mean, truly terrible. Let's talk about an AI company. We have mentioned it recently. Why do these companies have such idiotic names? This one is called Hugging Face.
23: Yeah, Hugging Face is an incredible platform, and one that we will probably vaguely remember in the dim recesses of our mind for being the victim of the OpenAI agent hack, the AI that basically went wild and started to try and break into Hugging Face in order to pass a test that it managed to do, and caused all of this consternation. But Hugging Face is a really important part of the AI ecosystem. So we talk week in, week out, Jane, about companies like Meta, about Google, about OpenAI and Anthropic, but there is a vibrant ecosystem of independent AI developers beneath that, which I think are really important and rely on Hugging Face to host their models, the kind of technology that underpins these AI chatbots that we use. And so there is an interesting wrinkle going on here where Hugging Face is reportedly exploring a sale of its company, an evaluation of around about $13 billion, which is an astronomical number. The question really is, who might buy Hugging Face, and what does that mean for this ecosystem? Because Hugging Face is effectively a counterbalance to the big tech companies, who are very closed off in terms of what they do. Hugging Face is open source, it's for the AI community. And I think there is a little bit of worry that whoever might take it over has to be a careful custodian of that, otherwise we'll lose all of that aspect as well.
1: Well, if you want to be even more worried, you can read this incredible article that I've been given from The Economist about, well, this is on the back of the incredible World Humanoid Robot Games in Beijing last week. There is a centre in Wuhan, it says in The Economist, which is one of 53 facilities in China built especially for gleaning the secrets of human movement, according to data from Interact Analysis, a consulting firm. Most were created in the past 2 years. The robot war is being won, and it's being won by China, isn't it?
23: It is, and that is of big concern to an awful lot of other countries around the world who don't necessarily want to have a massive robot army that at the minute is being used for things like household chores and so on, but you can imagine that it could be very easily used in other means to be so dominant. So yeah, basically China is leading the way on this, in part because they are very close to the means of production for many of the things that are needed to make humanoid robots. All of these small actuators, the hinges, the motors, that replicate the muscles and the joints that we have in our bodies. They're all made in China, and really they are outstripping us in every which way. And we see this through lots of examples of the speed at which these humanoids are being rolled both off production lines and also the speed at which they can run as well.
1: Right, Chris, thank you very much. Our congratulations in order.
23: They are. Thank you very much. I'm exhausted from a long weekend, but
1: what happened, Chris?
23: I got hitched. I got a little ring. Someone put a ring on it, which is very nice. So I'm very happy with that. And likewise, I did too.
1: Right. Well, that's lovely. And the very best to you and to the lucky person involved. Who is that?
23: That is Angelica. So she's very happy about that as well.
1: Great. Well, congratulations to you both. Thank you very much. Times Radio, it is nearly 3 o'clock.
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1: And I consider this to be public information. Luke says, wash your dog with tomato ketchup to remove the smell of fox poo. So if your dog does do that thing that some dogs do, Luke claims that tomato ketchup is the answer. Well, I hope that's been a help to some people. 3 o'clock, and this is Jane Garvey on Times Radio. The number of graduate job vacancies has dropped by almost a half in a year, just as a record number of young people have been offered university places. We'll hear from a student leader on what this means for them. That's in the next hour. We'll also discuss the campaign against Parisians, which has been launched by French locals in Brittany. Times contributor Charles Bremner will bring us the latest on that. And after 3:30, Robbie Millen is back with us, Times literary editor. He'll tell us what he's been reading over the summer, and senior money reporter Megan Harwood-Baines will tell us seven tales of public sector pension betrayal. And believe me, those stories are truly terrible. That's in the next hour. We'll start with the news at 3 from Tom Crosdale.
7: Thanks, Jane. Good afternoon. There have been 12 arrests after seven people were killed in a crash near Middlesbrough, including two police officers in a patrol car. Detectives tell us it's part of a wide-scale investigation into criminality before Saturday's collision. It's emerged four of the five men killed in a car going the wrong way down the A66 had criminal convictions. We're told there's no evidence it was filmed for social media. Here's Prime Minister Andy Burnham.
0: It was a devastating incident in the northeast, and our thoughts are with the families of everyone who's been affected. Two police officers serving their communities, really heartbreaking. In time, we will come to all of the issues involved here, but at this moment in time, it's right for the investigation to take its course.
7: Well, Mr. Burnham's been speaking in Kyiv, where he's hit back at Russian claims he's added fuel to the fire by supplying Ukraine with classified blueprints so it can make its own long-range missiles. The Prime Minister's asked President Putin who started the fire. Well, Bronwyn Maddox is the CEO of international affairs think tank Chatham House. She's told this programme the Kremlin is trying to test Mr. Burnham.
2: To see how far they're prepared to go if Russia starts threatening Britain, that by supporting Ukraine, it's very actively complicit in the war and so on. And this is very much the Russian playbook to test, make things uncomfortable, test again to see if it can get countries to back down from what they're doing. So yes, it's uncomfortable in that sense. The stakes are rising.
7: Former snooker world champion Graham Dott has been found guilty of sexually abusing two primary school-aged children in Glasgow. The court heard the 49-year-old targeted a girl in the 1990s and a boy between 2006 and 2010. Figures suggest nearly 600 dental practices in England have left the NHS since 2017. The number of practices has gone up by around 400 in that period to 10,100. But the Nuffield Trust says those offering services on the NHS has dropped nearly 10% to 55%. Mark Dayan from the independent health charity has told Times Radio what he thinks the problem is.
3: The dental contract, which pays dentists, it doesn't reflect how much money a particular type of patient costs very well, doesn't reward prevention. It's really uneven across the country and not in ways that make a lot of sense. And over the years, dentists have just gone, well, it just doesn't make sense, doesn't make financial sense for me to do this under this contract, and I'll turn to private work where I can set the rates.
7: The government says it's changing the dental contract. And the Duke of Sussex has stepped down from the board of a controversial African wildlife charity. African Parks admitted last year its rangers had committed human rights abuses against Indigenous people. A spokesman for Prince Harry, who's due to move back to the UK, says his commitment to conservation in Africa continues. And for News Bulletin when you want it, search for the Times Radio News Briefing on the Times Radio app.
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1: Hello, good afternoon. Fee is on holiday. She is back a week tomorrow. This is Jane Garvey on Times Radio until 4 o'clock this afternoon. Job vacancies for graduates have almost halved in just a year, according to new figures. The jobs website Adzuna had just over 8,300 vacancies listed last month, compared with more than 15,400 in July of last year. Now, this comes as a record number of students have been offered university places this autumn. Now, in a moment, I'll talk to Amy Smith, who is president of the National Union of Students Northern Ireland. First, let's have a word with Michael Jacobs, professor of political economy at the University of Sheffield and a former special advisor to Prime Minister Gordon Brown.

0: or the job market, such as it is?
1: Quite a lot. In the case of Sheffield, where I am, and other universities that I'm aware of, there is quite a lot of effort now goes into both making the curriculum more related to job prospects. We have to put on every course we do the skills and competencies which the course will give the students in terms of future employability. And then a lot of employment advice, work placements and various other things to acculturate students to the world of work and to help them find the job vacancies and the career for their futures. But none of that can make up for a drop in the vacancy numbers. That helps if you've got a large number of vacancies for those students to find jobs in, but not if you haven't.
0: Yeah, and you don't see that situation changing, presumably. AI, we talk about it all the time, but it is at work here. Nobody else might be, but AI is. And that is taking away these entry-level jobs, isn't it, broadly speaking?
1: We don't know that yet, actually. There is some anecdotal evidence of that, but anecdotal evidence isn't quite enough. And when studies have been done in the US in particular, where AI has been adopted more fully, it's very difficult to disentangle the effect of AI on new jobs and the various other things going on in the economy, the cost, the demand, and other trends. So we can't say for certain that that is happening now, but it's clearly a risk. It's clearly true, for example, in coding and software, that the very industry that has created AI is now losing those early jobs. It looks like it might be true in other professional occupations, where even though AI can only do the simple things, it's the simple things that new entrants are required to do. And if you don't have new entrants, you then don't create the pipeline of senior people who are needed still, even with AI, to do the more difficult tasks. So I think that we have anecdotal evidence, we have some reasons for anxiety, but we can't say for absolutely certain yet quite how AI is already impacting on the job market.
0: But that statistic is alarming, that the job vacancies for graduates have almost halved in just a year, and we have more people than ever signing up to university in September. These young people have worked very, very hard. They went through COVID in education, some quite significant years of their life lost to the pandemic. They're going to uni, their hopes are high, and their student debt will be quite high as well. And basically, the figures seem to be telling them, well, you might not actually get a job at the end of all this.
1: And there are many graduates coming out now who are experiencing this very thing, that they apply for many, many jobs. They don't get even answers. The application process is all done by AI, so they may not even see the people there whose jobs, whose companies and organisations they're applying to. It's a very, very dispiriting time for people coming out of the graduate, coming into the graduate market. But that's also true of people with other kinds of qualifications. There are not as many jobs as there were in hospitality, in particular, partly because of the rise in the national insurance contributions, which employers have had to pay. The national minimum wage has gone up. It's made it more expensive to employ those people. Now, to some extent, that's a good thing because it means that productivity may improve as employers try to find alternative ways. But if you're trying to get into that job market, it's pretty depressing. So, yeah, this is not good news.
0: Right. OK. And if you were whispering into Mr. Burnham's ear, what would you say to him?
1: I'd say that the UK now doesn't have enough demand in its economy, that this is evidence on the vacancies front and in other evidence we have, that we're simply not generating enough demand to create the jobs that we have people for. So I would like to see a stimulus to the economy in the budget, both by spending more, but also raising more in taxes. I don't think we can borrow much more. There are some ways to borrow more, but for current spending, that is difficult. So I'd like to see some taxes, particularly on the wealthier who can more afford it, raised in order to play for some more public spending and for that to generate some jobs. And if we can get more demand into the economy, we will have more people employed.
0: Thank you very much for your time. That's Michael Jacobs. He's Professor of Political Economy at the University of Sheffield, and he was once a special advisor to Gordon Brown when he was PM. Amy Smith is President of the National Union of Students Northern Ireland. Hello, Amy. How are you?
2: Hello, I'm very well, thank you. Thank
0: Good.
2: You for having me.
0: It's a great pleasure. And we know that students actually in Northern Ireland do exceptionally well in their public exams. They head off to university with

0: high expectations, and why not? But it's going to be pretty tough for them when they graduate, it seems.
1: Definitely. I think the most worrying thing here is sort of that promise that the government are breaking to young people, that they're getting more training and getting into extreme debt, that this will lead them to better job opportunities. And just whenever the mention of AI, we can't continue with this unregulated AI sector because it is costing our young people opportunities. That knock-on effect of all of this will be high rates of unemployment, overqualification. And, you know, with the 1 million young people that we have that aren't in education or employment or training, we need that government to be proactive about how they're going to improve the lives of young people. Something that I think is really important as well is that cost of living side of things. You know, we already have that issue with a lot of our students, and it's only going to get worse if students aren't getting out what they put into university.
0: Now, our previous contributor, Michael Jacobs, Professor Jacobs, he did say that at his university in Sheffield, the students are prepared for the challenges of trying to get a job in 2026. Do you think that's true of all institutions?
1: I think something that's coming more and more popular within institutions is sort of that getting ready for after university. You know, students are going in their first year, and some of their induction talks are about their employability after university life. And I think there's a lot more edging out of that sort of soft skills side of things, and things that students may not even know that they're gaining whenever they're in their degree, and really improving on these to, you know, build on their, oh, I just don't have a degree, I have all of these skills that are included in that, to really get that best opportunity for their employment.
0: But I'm sure, Amy, either you know from your own experience or from the experience of your peer group, that it is properly soul destroying at the moment. You probably have to apply for, I don't know, 40, 50, maybe more jobs. You ping your CV off and you hear absolutely nothing. How are you supposed to cope with that?
1: I think it is definitely disappointing for students. You know, they come in with high hopes, they're energetic, they're enthused, they want to, you know, get the most out of this opportunity that was promised to them. And from people that have come in years before them who have had different experiences than what they're going to actually achieve, it's definitely going to be disheartening. I think the cost of living crisis is unbelievable at the minute. We have students that are coming in using a food pantry, and students who can't afford to pay their rent. How are they justifying then coming out of university and not having the same employment rate that, you know, people had before them, their parents, their brothers and sisters? And it's just really, I think it's very disheartening for them to be living in this sort of this economy.
0: Yeah. So what advice does the NUS have? I mean, do you actually have help available to graduates, recent graduates, about writing a good CV or a decent cover letter?
1: Definitely. I think that is something that we're working with a lot of institutions on. It is something that, you know, from my experience at Queen's, I was, you know, came into Queen's in first year, and then the message that I was getting at the end of my third year was completely different. It was, this is how you're going to get a job, this is what you're going to, you know, achieve, this is how you're going to get that. And now that's so different to what students are receiving now. I think institutions and the NUS are really, really cracking down and trying to help students as much as they can through this difficult and stressful time.
0: Yeah, because one of the things they're going to have to learn is how to deal with rejection, and probably quite a bit of it.
1: Definitely. And I think that's the most heartbreaking thing, is there are so many students that are coming in with this positive mindset to university and this positive mindset to, this is what's going to set me up for my entire life, to come out at the other end and not be able to get a graduate job. You know, we're seeing the decrease in graduate jobs across almost every industry, things that you wouldn't even expect. And, you know, this is really, really, it's harming to the student life. We're going to see a lot of students now questioning the decision of whether they are capable to go into university or further education institutions. And just, I think that's absolutely horrendous that people have to, you know, think about certain financial aspects and paying their rent and food shops and things like that. It's things like that that people don't actually take into consideration whenever you're thinking about education and university life.
0: Yeah. I mean, I wonder, I mean, my children have come through university, they got student loans, they're paying them off now, or one of them is, and it annoys them immensely when I reminisce about the fact that I went to university in 1982 and it didn't cost me a penny. But there just weren't that many of us going on to university at the time. I mean, do you have a view on what would be the right way to pay for university education?
1: I think it is just, it's a lot to do with students having to have those conversations and seeing that. I think there's a huge stigma as well around students not having to pay back their student loans, whereas in one of our recent surveys in Northern Ireland, 84% of students pay back their student loan in full. Right. And I think the stigma of that alone is really, you know, bringing students in and giving them that false hope that they're not going to have to, you know, pay any of this money back, when in reality, there is a good chunk of them that absolutely will pay everything back.
0: Yeah. Did you say 84% pay every single penny back?
1: 84% pay their student loan back.
0: Right.
1: And I think that's just something that isn't really taken into consideration when thinking about this. There's so many hidden costs within universities as well. And all of these things just piled together are really, really important whenever students are, you know, making that decision of going into, you know, universities.
0: Thanks for talking to us, Amy. That's Amy Smith, President of the National Union of Students Northern Ireland. If you are an employer, I'd love to hear from you about actually what you do look for when you get a CV or a cover letter. What makes somebody stand out and what just makes you interested in at least meeting them? But it is just so depressing when people work so hard, do so many applications and just don't hear anything at all. Now, cricket news. Brydon Carse has been withdrawn from England's squad for the second test against Pakistan. This comes after the cricket regulator opened an investigation into an incident in Derby on Saturday night. This news just in from the England and Wales Cricket Board. Next on Times Radio, we're going to talk about why some people in France hate people from Paris. It's 18 minutes past three.
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0: Quick thought from Maria, who says, I've often wondered if uni is just a bit of a scam. The more people attend, the more funding universities get, the more people attend, the more rental income for all the property owners of student flats and housing. There is, of course, real value in education outside of monetizing it, but we can keep letting 18-year-olds enter into contracts of debt under the illusion of good employment prospects. Thank you, Maria. I'm sure not everybody would agree with that, but it is a bit of a gloomy picture, isn't it, that so many young people, nearly a quarter of a million, I think, are going to university this autumn, and yet it does look as though they're going to potentially really struggle to get a job after they graduate, unless things really improve. And of course they could, she said. Now, French locals in Brittany are turning on holidaymakers from Paris. Some vandals are even going to the extent of gouging car doors with the slogans "No to Parisians" and "Tourists go home." Bitterness is growing, apparently, because of these visitors from Paris. Local residents are saying they've been priced out of holiday homes. Let's talk to Charles Bremner, Times contributor. Charles, good afternoon to you.
6: Good afternoon.
0: So this is people from Brittany who feel that Parisians are taking over and property prices are going up as a result.
6: Yes, this is not involving simple holidaymakers. This is people mainly who have or are perceived to have bought second residences, holiday homes in Brittany. And this is happening in quite a few parts of France. Of course, it's a very, very old problem. The provincial dislike of Parisians goes back centuries and centuries in France because it's an extremely centralized country. But since the pandemic in 2020, there's been a rush to buy up holiday homes, second houses, as the French call them, in lots of areas of France. And this is causing a lot of resentment.
0: Right. Not everybody in Britain likes people from London, Charles. Is it on a par with that?
6: It's a little bit on a par with that, except that France, as you know, is a country which depends very, very heavily on its natural beauty and its tourist spots. And it's the most visited country in the world. And it takes its holiday areas very, very seriously. What's happening is that the young people who grow up in these areas are no longer able to afford housing because of the perceived rise or the rise in property costs because of the influx of outsiders. And I should add, this has been greatly multiplied by the trend for people when they buy these houses to put them out on the short-term rental market, Airbnb and so on.
0: Oh, I see.
6: So that's creating quite a lot of tension, and not just in Brittany, but in the Basque country and in Corsica. Historically, it's always been the case, and in the Alps and even in the central rural heartlands.
0: So what kind of action are local authorities trying to take then?
6: The first thing they do is they put up taxes on secondary residences, as they're called, and the tax rises have been very steep in some cases, and taxes, special taxes on swimming pools and things like that. There are also measures in some areas, in the Basque country, for instance, to force purchasers of holiday homes to finance the construction of permanent residences in the area for letting out on a long-term basis. That's in turn not proving not very popular with the people who are buying these houses. There are other things going on. There's natural grassroots demonstrations. There are activist groups who are picketing the ferries arriving in some islands, like the some islands off the Atlantic coast, for instance, Ile de Ré and the other islands around there. Mm. So that the movement is quite strong.
0: Right. Do most French people holiday in France?
6: Yes, they do. That's quite the difference between the Northern Europe and France and Southern Europe in general is, of course, that the Northern Europeans all like to go abroad for their sunshine in their summer. There are far, far more Britons go to France than French go to Britain, for instance.
0: Yes, actually, we should bear that in mind, shouldn't we? I think we sometimes forget that. I mean, and it is a beautiful country, and it's a big country as well. But on the whole, isn't that the reason, the size of the country? Property in France is cheaper than it is in the UK. I know that's a generalisation, but...
6: I think French people would not agree with the word cheap. Perhaps it's a little less expensive. Yeah. Although Paris is getting up there with London these days.
0: Yes, but I was lucky enough to go to a holiday near Bordeaux a couple of weeks ago. And as you're pottering about, you do always look in the estate agents and you can buy a ruined large French farmhouse for, well, what seems to the, I'm going to say, average Briton, quite reasonable prices.
6: Yeah, the key word there is ruined, I think. French people steer away from those because the building costs are colossal. There are many cases around where I live in the countryside, just outside Paris, for actually Brits coming in and thinking they've got a great bargain and finding that the cost of renovating and restoring is about eight times the initial purchase price.
0: Oh, I see. Gosh, I hadn't realised that. And are you to it? Well, you obviously are reliant on French workmen. What is their reputation?
6: No, they're pretty good. They're extremely good. But there are Brits who, at least before Brexit, were bringing in teams of workmen from Sussex and Oxfordshire to do up houses around here. They were not received very kindly by the local craftsmen who did it.
0: Well, I'm not remotely surprised. And as you've mentioned that, what is the reputation of the Brits in France in terms of the properties that the British buy up? Are they resented?
6: No, the British, as you know, are very heavily concentrated historically in the central west, the Dordogne, and towards the Atlantic coast, and some in Normandy, of course, and the north. They're generally welcome because they bring prosperity to areas which are being abandoned by the local population, although there is, of course, resentment for the same reasons as there's a resentment towards so-called Parisians. In fact, this idea of hating the Parisians is really a bit misguided. But what is disliked is outsiders coming in. Parisians are getting all the blame.
0: Right, okay. Well, they can probably take it, to be fair. Thank you very much indeed. Times contributor Charles Bremner talking to us from France this afternoon. Now, coming up after 3:30, my guest today, Robbie Millen. He's always very welcome. He is the literary editor of The Times and The Sunday Times. And he is often a guest on Off Air with Jane and Fee, our podcast, which drops usually at 6 o'clock Monday to Thursday, although there isn't an edition of Off Air today for, I can't remember the reason, but there isn't one today, but there'll be one tomorrow. I was sounding relatively slick there, but then fell at the final hurdle. We've got a good guest tomorrow. It's the former England, Liverpool, Newcastle United and Real Madrid footballer Michael Owen will be our guest on the programme tomorrow afternoon, and he'll feature on Off Air as well. And I should say that last week on Off Air, I talked to retail consultant Mary Portis. She's written a memoir called I Shop, Therefore I Am. And we discussed the work being done to make fashion for all body sizes.
16: Well, I don't think, actually, I've done quite a few things on that. I did the 40 plus women for the first time. I sort of broke through and said, this is ridiculous. Every single campaign has 16, 17 year olds in, who are, you know, sample size, I used to be able to get in. You know, sample size is 8, 10. It's not that now. And
0: is
16: so
0: it, it's less?
16: It's less.
0: So 6?
16: Yeah, it would be a 6.
0: Less?
16: And you see them, I don't know how much less. I haven't tried to get into any samples lately. But it's a terrible, and it is just, you've got to understand as well, a lot of men at the top designing, you know, that are putting these, you know, models down the catwalk. So we have
0: what, who don't know much about or care much about women?
16: Who would see this as beauty and androgynous and sexy rather than that's what a real woman looks like. Look, they've moved the dial. It's nowhere near enough. And now they say, oh, we'll show older women. But then they go into, let's show, you know, bless her, Maggie Smith in Celine, or really famous, very old actresses who have a great sort of currency because of what they've achieved.
0: Yeah.
16: But you don't see, as you're saying, 60, 55-year-old women who are a size 16 and...
0: But who, some of whom have money to spend.
16: They're where the money is. That's where the money is. But then there's another thing. I'm not sure people want to see... There's a wonderful line, one of my favourite lines in Chicken Run, where she goes, my life flashed before me and it was really boring. We're coming out of jokes, don't you? And I just think, do I want to? Sometimes I don't want to see completely. I just want to think I could look good in that, you know, rather than being shown exactly what I look like.
0: I mean, you hinted that there were class issues at Harvey Nichols, weren't there? Because you were not from the same background as Antonella, who I mentioned earlier. Antonella had a job. I couldn't quite work out what her role was, but she certainly swanned around.
16: No, you had the head of buying, the buying director, which was the goddess, you know?
0: Right.
16: And then Antonella ran personal shopping. So people, you'd get all the movie stars going in. So she would have them. That's why she used to have when Princess Diana's in there. And you'd feel this hush in the store. You just literally, you know, before a curtain goes up.
0: Yeah.
16: Just like, that's, you knew she was in the store. No one else. There could be superb Hollywood actors. But in that sort of feeling, you'd see everybody turning round. And she would usher her in and then sort of shoo everyone away like little pigeons outside that were gagging to get a look at, you know, Princess Diana.
0: Did you ever meet her?
16: Many times, yeah, many times.
0: When she was shopping there?
16: No, I met her a couple of times in the Caprice.
0: In the restaurant. This is for people who live in London, this is gripping. For people who live in Norwich, it's not so gripping. But is that a good restaurant?
16: Yeah, it's fab. And Jeremy King's overtaking it. It's still very good. Call out for him, one of our great restaurateurs. Mm.
0: But with you lot, it was all egg white omelettes, wasn't it?
16: It wasn't me. I always ate properly, but I used to call them the egg whites. So you'd do a press launch and you'd get the caterers in and they'd come and do the most exquisite food and none of the fashion press would eat it.
0: It is actually horrible, isn't it?
16: Isn't it?
0: I hate wasted food.
16: So do I. I used to take it back to my little. I used to take it back home, scuttle it into a bag, and take it back.
0: That was such a meeting of minds. Retail consultant Mary Portis was on Off Air last week. You can hear that episode and about 8 million others wherever you get your podcasts from. That podcast is called Off Air with Jane and Fee. And as I keep saying, Fee is on holiday. She is back a week tomorrow. And I'm very much looking forward to that. But Off Air with Jane and somebody else returns tomorrow. In fact, I know who it is. It's with Hannah Quinn tomorrow. She's, in fact, in charge of the programme as well today. So she's a busy woman. So that's back tomorrow with our guest, Michael Owen, who you'll also be able to hear on Times Radio at around this time tomorrow. Let's get the news headlines. Tom Crosdell.
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18: Jane, thank you. Good afternoon. 12 people have been arrested as police investigate what they call wide-scale criminality linked to the crash on Teesside, which killed 7 people, including 2 officers. Their patrol vehicle was hit by a car that was going the wrong way down the A66 on Saturday. 9 men and 3 women are being questioned on suspicion of a number of offences, including possession of a firearm. The Kremlin has accused the UK of taking part in its war against Ukraine. On his first overseas trip as Prime Minister, Andy Burnham's confirmed he's giving Kyiv secret blueprints so it can make its own long-range missiles. Marking Ukraine's Independence Day, Mr. Burnham called the country a light in the world.
19: Fiercely brave, fiercely independent, fiercely defending the values that we hold dear. Your resilience, the sheer strength of the Ukrainian people is truly awesome. You inspire us every single day.
18: The Duke of Sussex has stepped down from the board of a conservation charity ahead of his return to the UK. African Parks admitted last year its rangers had committed human rights abuses. Graham Dott has been found guilty of sexually abusing 2 primary school-aged children in Glasgow. The former snooker world champion has been convicted of offences against a girl in the 1990s and a boy between 2006 and 2010. The 49-year-old has been remanded in custody and is due to be sentenced next month. For a news bulletin when you want it, search for the Times Radio News Briefing on the Times Radio app.
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0: Good afternoon. I'm here until 4 o'clock. Fee, as I really do have seemed to have said this a lot today, she's on holiday. So the jingle, they obviously can't extend to having one that's just me or just Fee. So we're forever together, even when we're not. Robbie Millen is here. Thank God. Times and Sunday Times literary editor. Hello, Robbie.
23: Hello. I can barely see you over the laptop.
0: I know. Don't draw attention to the inadequacies of our current broadcasting environment. No. Things are going to change. That's all I'll say. I'm not allowed to say any more than that.
23: Good.
0: Things are changing. You won't believe what's coming your way in a couple of weeks.
23: I'm trembling with excitement. Well,
0: honestly, it's worth getting excited about. And now, this is the part of the programme where we do get unashamedly quite highbrow, actually, by our standards. Robbie joins us on a Monday for our literary salon. And I loved your interview with Robert Harris, actually.
23: Oh, lovely, thank you.
0: In the Times magazine at the weekend, wasn't it? Now, you've interviewed him before, have you? And you've read all...
23: I've interviewed him on stage and things like that. I really admire him, because he's one of those people, he's a former journalist who had the good sense to write a novel. And he was like, I think 33, 34, and he wrote Fatherland, which came out 30 years ago. Massive success.
0: Yeah, now what was that about? Because it's the old...
23: Yeah, that's the kind of imagining, what if Hitler hadn't died and won the war?
0: Yeah.
23: So it's a really kind of clever conceit.
0: Yeah, and people do like that kind of
23: thing.
0: Oh,
23: God, yeah.
0: Yeah.
23: inject it into my veins.
0: Yes, well, I'm quite keen on it myself. I know it's awful. So his new one, he's back in ancient Rome. And this
23: That's
0: is
23: right.
0: Agrippa.
23: Agrippa. So Agrippa is, he was basically a sidekick to Augustus, Emperor Augustus. He's sort of, I think the reason why Robert Harris was interested in him is because he's not got a sort of really a strong image in most people's minds. He's kind of was always the dutiful deputy, but obviously a very powerful man, number mm-hmm. two in the empire,
0: yeah.
23: not bad.
0: No.
23: And also a pleb, a proper plebeian. So I think that appealed to Robert Harris, who is a pleb himself, as he proudly point out, Nottinghamshire right. working class.
0: Yeah.
23: So I think that's what drew to him. Because he's probably best known for his Cicero trilogy, Great Silver-Tongued Orator. So it's kind of, I think Robert Harris was looking forward to writing about a kind of man of action,
0: okay.
23: a soldier,
0: I'm ashamed
23: war hero.
0: To say, my knowledge of ancient Rome isn't what it should be.
23: No, well, it's all right, it's complicated.
0: Where does Agrippa fit in with Cicero, or is there no connection at all?
23: They're contemporaries.
0: Oh, right,
23: so,
0: okay.
23: Agrippa appears just off page, really, in the Cicero trilogy, and also in the Pompey book. He was interested.
0: Right.
23: Agrippa was big into aqueducts, and aqueducts appear in Robert Harris's novel Pompey. So he's sort of there. So Cicero appears in this one. He doesn't come to a happy ending in this one.
0: No.
23: Politics is dangerous in Rome. And so Robert Harris loves politics. He's a political novelist, really.
0: Yeah.
23: And Rome is kind of, Roman politics is, it's politics with the gloves off.
0: Yes, I've read most of his books, I think. I think the one I didn't like as much was The Second Sleep.
23: Oh, yeah, yes.
0: That has the funny...
23: Yes, that was a kind of... at first you think it's set in medieval Europe. And
0: well,
23: then
0: don't give the twist away.
23: No, well, yes.
0: Don't
23: and then there are clues. I won't say it. But actually, funny enough, I was sort of... in order to interview, I sort of reread some of his back catalogue.
0: Yeah.
23: And I hadn't read The Ghost for many years. And I thought, it's terrific. I think it may be, and this, here we go, a pointless, controversial view. I think it might be his best novel.
0: And that was about a prime minister's...
23: That's right. It's about a ghostwriter who...
0: Right.
23: But it's a murder mystery too, who
0: yeah.
23: Goes to ghostwrite a former PM who grins a lot. It's possible that this person may be based on Tony Blair.
0: But it's only possible.
23: Yeah. Slightly yeah. frightening wife as well.
0: Right. Well, we're not going there. This is a feminist show. So you think, okay, well, that's interesting. And he also wrote the book The Fear Index, which...
23: That's right.
0: And that was another good one.
23: Yeah, exactly. I think that was a sort of financial crash novel.
0: Yeah.
23: So he's got a great gift for finding exactly the right subject at the right time.
0: So is Agrippa one of his good ones?
23: I would say it's a good solid one. If it's not your first Robert Harris, I would start either with Fatherland or the first volume of Cicero, which I think was called Cicero, or Imperium, I think it's called.
0: Right, okay.
23: That would be my advice.
0: Okay, thank you very much. And let's talk about... David Sedaris. Now, Fee, it's a shame she's not here, because she really likes David Sedaris.
23: He's brilliant,
0: yeah,
23: isn't he?
0: Yeah, I'm afraid I don't know much about him. So, sell his new collection of essays to me.
23: Lovely. It's called The Land and Its People. David Sedaris has been writing sort of essay collections. This is, I think, his 14th for 20 or 30 years. He is an American, but lives over here. He's got a rubbish car, a dust car, named after him. A refuse collection van.
0: Okay.
23: Because he's a big litter picker. If you go around where he lives in Sussex, you won't see any rubbish on any of the verges nearby, because he's out there picking it up. So he's a... There's one called David Sedaris, which you may see. Anyway, but that's an irrelevant side point.
0: I really wasn't expecting to hear that.
23: No, yeah. No, exactly. So he just writes very humorous essays about his life and his family and the people he meets. And some of them are kind of quite lighthearted, like just as he gets an essay out of being bitten by a homeless person's dog. Still, not very nice.
0: No, it isn't.
23: Others about his husband, Hugh, having a new hip, things like that. But I always sort of rather dread picking up his latest collection, because I think, what if it's not funny?
0: That's awful when somebody you really like,
23: exactly,
0: you're worried
23: fails.
0: They might let you down. Yeah,
23: yeah, no, exactly, exactly. But this happens to be very, very funny. And there's a particularly good one about, he's just really good at finding subjects which really can talk to all of us. Like, I think all families have sort of private words where they hear someone mispronounce a word and then they use that word forever onwards. You even forget how to say the real words. Yeah. So he just has this lovely story about being on the New York subway with his husband, and this sort of slightly mad preacher gets on in their carriage and starts talking. And he's talking about crime rising dramatically. And dramatically is great. Dramatically and drastically, you merge them together, you get dramatically.
0: Go for that, why not?
23: I think it's really useful, actually. So they now say to each other, don't be so dramatic about that. Just get on with your life.
0: So he picks up some quite tiny elements of the human experience and weaves some magic around.
23: I mean, he gives an essay about he's obsessed with Duolingo and the relationship. I don't do Duolingo, but apparently they've got sort of chatbots that you have to talk to, and he develops a relationship with a Duolingo chatbot.
0: When he's not picking up litter, he's a busy boy, isn't he? Just a couple of questions. Brendan says, it's not a question. Ooh. I can't believe you didn't ask, is Agrippa a gripper?
23: Oh,
0: I am now.
23: Yeah, that's not bad. I like that.
0: Right. Cherie says, has Robbie read the next Gabriel Dax book by William Boyd?
23: Oh, I have, yes.
0: Yeah?
23: Don't ask me what the name is because it's gone straight out of my head.
0: But you recommend it.
23: Yeah, it's the third one in the trilogy. It's really good fun.
0: Okay.
23: He's a great character.
0: Right.
23: A sort of an unexpected spy. Travel writer turned spy. All set in the late 50s and 60s. Great sense of place. And they're kind of sort of upmarket thrillers.
0: Right.
23: Thrillers where you think you feel cleverer by the end of it.
0: Well, I understand you've gone back to March Violets.
23: Oh, yes.
0: Now, tell us about this, because this is it's a book. It came out, in the 90s?
23: Came out in 89.
0: Right.
23: So this was the first book featuring Philip Kerr's detective, Bernie Gunter, mm-hmm. who's a detective in Nazi Germany. And it's going to be turned into a new series with Jack Loudon, I think, playing Bernie Gunter.
0: Oh, really?
23: It's going to be turned into a series by Amazon... Apple TV. So it's bound to be a big hit because Apple TV, I think, also do Slow Horses, Mick Herron's brilliant books, the Jackson Lamb ones. And I think they're a terrific set of novels. They've got a real fan base, but I think it's going to find a big new audience, so just as Mick Herron did with the Slow Horses.
0: Right, so these are books set in Nazi-era Germany,
23: exactly.
0: But the protagonists are not Nazis.
23: No. So Bernie Gunter is a kind of, he's like a Philip Marlowe kind of character.
0: Right.
23: He's very wisecracking, certainly in the early ones. It's got that Raymond Chandler feel in some of the earlier ones. And he's sort of in this version, he's a former policeman who's lost his job because he won't sign up to loyalty oath to the Nazis. So he's kind of a jaded, a proper sort of PI. You could imagine smoking, things like that, smoking and drinking. But it's very good because real characters get woven into it. So you meet Himmler or Goebbels or Goering. They all of a sudden appear in it because, let's face it, that they were sort of gangsters.
0: Well,
23: political gangsters and criminal gangsters.
0: Yeah.
23: So he's got this great backdrop, real sense of time, 1930s, 1940s. I think they're really excellent.
0: I am listening on my commute to the new Rory Clements book. Now, he writes thrillers with a lead character, Sebastian Wolfe, who's a detective in 1930s Germany, also not a Nazi.
23: That's right.
0: And I find them really, they're very involving. I like those.
23: I've not read those, but I think when we reviewed his last one, I think we said, is this the new Bernie Gunter? So they're very similar. Mm. So if you like the Rory Clements, you'll definitely like Bernie Gunter.
0: Okay, that's a good recommendation. We should say, Ella says, the new Gabriel Dax book is called Cold Sunset.
23: Oh, thank you.
0: Yeah, we are. We do rely on the listeners, as you will have gathered during this section of the programme.
23: Now, I'd forgotten to come up to the room. I had to
0: be
23: rescued.
0: I wasn't actually going to mention the fact that you'd forgotten.
23: I was wandering around the building.
0: Yes,
23: drifting around.
0: You're known for that. Finally, let's talk about a Pulitzer-nominated Western. I'd never heard of this. It's being reissued next month. What is this?
23: This is Warlock.
0: Right.
23: It's great fun, I have to say. I think, you know, sometimes when you read something like George Eliot's Middlemarch, I always think, could be improved with a gunfight. This is, I think this is, for me, this is Middlemarch with shootouts. And it's sort of the 1880s, a kind of frontier town of Warlock. A new marshal comes into town. He's going to sort out all the outlaws. But you just learn a lot about sort of what it was like in these frontier towns in America in the 1880s. It's got really brilliant dialogue. People are always sort of spitting away into their spittoons and wandering around with their spurs.
0: Are there any female characters in this book?
23: There are. And some of them... Yes.
0: What are you going to say, Robert? You should have seen his face.
23: No. Some of them are even upstanding ladies as well.
0: I guess there are a few others who are... What are they? Ladies who like a good time?
23: Yes. Well, there's a whiskey is drunk in these places. No, I think that one of the problems is that a lot of these towns, there are so few women live there. But I think the reason why I love Westerns is if you kind of think it's... we're in the age of the novel and civilization and hot water and things like that, and yet there's bits of America that are still... You think Henry James is writing at this time, yet in the West it's still rough. Yeah. So it's kind of quite...
0: I don't know if you know, you've been following what's been going on in America, but some parts of it are still pretty rough.
23: Oh, yes, maybe a little bit.
0: Let's face it. No offence to our Americans. That is Warlock by Oakley Hall.
23: Yeah, it's a great name, isn't it?
0: Yeah, fantastic. I don't think I've ever read a Western. I wasn't even...
23: Oh, you must do.
0: Okay, right.
23: No, because I'm bizarrely obsessed with Westerns, because this influenced Cormac McCarthy to write Blood Meridian. But the book I always recommend to people, if you want a big sort of epic read, is Lonesome Dove by Larry McMurtry,
0: right,
23: which is a great sort of a bromance, a great sort of odyssey as people a couple of old Texas Rangers head up to Montana driving some cattle, one last big adventure. All sorts happen. Indians or Native American scalpings. There's danger in the rivers. It's terrific. It's all human life, isn't it?
0: Oh, I just like a romance. I don't really want
23: to. There's a romance too. There's a sort of a love story as well.
0: Okay.
23: It's beautiful.
0: Okay, thank you very much. Jill says, I've enjoyed all the Robert Harris books, but An Officer and a Spy of Oblivion are my favourites.
23: Yeah, they're very good too.
0: But you'll like this. Jill says, no disrespect to your other Literary Salon guests, but can we have Robbie Millen every week? No, partly because he sometimes forgets to come and just wanders the building, Jill.
23: I do, I know. I'm sorry about that. They're going to put bells on me so people know where I am.
0: It has been talked about. later in the week, on Thursday, I'm interviewing Kate Atkinson.
23: Oh, great fun. Her new one is terrific.
0: Isn't it brilliant? Yeah, I'm halfway through it, and it's just worth it. It's about the Festival of Britain.
23: That's right.
0: About which I knew absolutely nothing. Yeah. And it's so funny, this book.
23: There is a definite lack of sort of old-fashioned, let's call it a social comedy, and so it's really terrific to read it. And there's a murder in this as well, for Kate Atkinson fans a murder.
0: But there's also moments where characters just, that they are reminded of, or she reminds you of what they did in the war.
23: Yeah,
0: and what they went through, and it's, honestly, it's also very sad at times.
23: Yeah, it's a terrific book.
0: Yeah, it's called Our Noble Selves. So, Kate Atkinson with us on Thursday afternoon.
23: That's
0: Robbie.
23: Really good get.
0: Yes, I have.
23: You've had me already this week, and Kate Atkinson, that's a pretty good lineup.
0: And Michael Owen tomorrow. Next week, Miriam Margolyes.
23: Oh, my goodness.
0: I know. That was apparently Robbie Millen who got here in the end. You're with Times Radio. It is 4:10.
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0: Every Monday at this time, we talk to senior money reporter for The Times, Megan Harwood-Baines. And we're going to start this week with, it's so important, this story. Former civil servants have been talking to your money colleagues and to you about the financial and emotional consequences of Capita's delay in paying out pensions. Now, you have detailed the experiences of, I think, seven different people. And these stories are terrible.
5: Yeah, they're really heartbreaking, and they range from, you know, grieving widows who've been unable to get their widow's pension to people unable to pay care home fees because they're not being paid their pension on time as they should be.
0: Right. So why? Why is this happening?
5: So Capita took over the contract for the civil service pension scheme in December last year. They had had sort of a three-year run-up to taking it over, 2.5 years.
0: Yeah.
5: And they just, they weren't prepared. And they later admitted to, so they've been hauled up in front of MPs multiple times to explain what is going on. And they have since admitted that they were sort of overwhelmed by the sheer scale of what they were facing. So there was already a significant backlog of cases. There were 80,000 cases sort of stuck in limbo from the former provider. Within weeks of taking over, they didn't have the resources, they didn't have the staff, didn't have the training. That had risen to 120,000 cases. So it had got significantly worse. And ever since then, they've been dealing with that backlog and trying to get it under control. And they have just missed deadline after deadline. So they said they'd solve it by the end of April. That deadline went. Said they'd solve it by the end of June. That happened. Nothing changed. And now they're saying it will all be resolved by the end of September. Now that's 6 days away, 7 days away, and looking increasingly likely that they will also miss that deadline.
0: Right. You mean the end of August?
5: Yes. Oh, have I just skipped a month?
0: No, you said the end of September. Yeah, but I mean, obviously with their record, we can't be too certain, but they are claiming that it'll all be done by the end. Yeah. Okay. I mean, we haven't got time to go into all seven of the individuals, but do you want to pick just one case study just to give an idea of what some people have been put through?
5: Sure. So the one that really stuck out to me was Carol Knowles. So her widow reached out to me. She was killed on her way to work last year. So she worked at Wolverhampton Crown Court. She was hit by a car and killed walking to get to the bus. Now her husband is due a £40,000 death in service payment because she died while she was still employed. Now Capita has repeatedly said that he has to go through probate before they'll make that payment. Now no other organisation has asked him to go through probate. All of their assets were jointly owned. She had named him as a beneficiary, but they are insisting that he must go through probate. Now her widow, Philip, he was given 3 months to live 5 years ago. So
0: yes, he is really ill.
5: He is really ill. So to say he's living on borrowed time, and he told me he very much feels like he's never going to see the end of this. There's a criminal trial pending, which holds up matters significantly. And, you know, I spoke to Capita and I asked them if they had any sort of common sense approach where they could just some level of understanding with this situation. And they said, no, absolutely not. It was very much a computer says no. Computer says we need probate, so that's what we have to ask for in this situation.
0: So they're just not moving?
5: Just refusing to budge.
0: Right, okay. Do you want to just mention one other story, just so people have an idea of how much suffering's going on here?
5: Sure, so it's not just civil servants. So I also spoke to a teacher, Lynn Askey. So she had to, she took retirement early because she was very, very unwell, sort of series of conditions in October 2024. She has had to sell her house because Capita has refused to pay her ill retirement pension. So she's had to sell her house, move to the Isle of Wight where housing is cheaper to sort of free up funds to survive. And she said to me, you know, she's living on £630 a month, and I would challenge anyone out there, even on the Isle of Wight, which I used to live on, it can be quite cheap. Mm-hmm. £630 is not enough.
0: Not that cheap.
5: To survive. Yeah, it's really not. But, you know, Capita again is refusing. They're sort of asking for different reports that she's having to pay for, and sort of going round in circles with them. And she said to me she very much feels like she's not going to make it to state pension age. She's sort of about 3 years away from that and feels so desperate that she won't survive until then.
0: Well, I really hope she does, and I hope all this is sorted out. And if people want to feel absolutely furious, I suggest you read the story on thetimes.com right now. I feel humiliated. Seven tales of public sector pension betrayal. That is the article you need to look out for. You mentioned retirement. The bank for mum and dad. Now, I like the sound of this. It's unlikely, but I hope my nippers are listening. what should they be doing?
5: Yeah, I mean, I hope my mum is not listening to this. So this is kind of a a twist on this, the more traditional bank of mum and dad, so parents paying for their children. But there's actually been a growing trend of young adults, sort of in their 30s and 40s, who are paying for their parents, so paying for them to retire.
0: Yeah.
5: And I spoke to a couple of, you know, really lovely people who said...
0: I think they're lovely people, yes.
5: They're so wonderful. There was one woman I spoke to, Laura Bartlett. Her dad died when he was 57, and she said, my dad didn't make retirement. I am determined to make sure that my mum does. So she's saving up, and in a year's time, she's going to turn up at her mum's work. She's bought a purple suit, so her mum knows when she walks through the door in that purple suit, it's time to retire. And she's going to turn up and say, right, that's it, pack up. I'm now going to pay for you to retire.
0: It is brilliant. And in some cases, not every, but in some cases, these are people who watch their mums do two or three jobs to hold households together.
5: Yeah.
0: And they've just thought, you know what, I can help them out. But of course, you have to be careful. You don't want to give too much of your money away to your mum and dad.
5: Yeah.
0: Because the way things are going, you might well need it yourself.
5: Definitely. And you don't want to end up in a situation where you give it to them and then you rely on your own kids to retire. I think that, yeah, potentially not great. But
0: now, you are a little bit of a campaigner. You've had some good successes in the past, but you have had a parking fine drama.
5: Yes. So we're very proud of our Your Money Matters column at the Times. So we've saved our readers about £1.6 million this year alone.
0: Wow.
5: So we love championing consumer causes. Now, a guy reached out to me and he said, I paid my £2 parking fee and I'm being sent £100 parking fines. And can you help me? I thought this is a very easy situation. Turned out he had actually sent me doctored evidence. So he had put the wrong license plate number into the machine. It was completely wrong. He then photoshopped it, sent it to me to try and get him out of the parking fine.
0: Right.
5: I was not able to help in that situation. They did reduce it to £20 because he could prove he had paid something. But yeah, we're very happy to help with your consumer complaints, but just don't lie to us.
0: I can't believe that people try to get one past you. I really can't. What was your success? What was the success you had as an individual? Was that about a parking fine?
5: A pothole drama.
0: Yeah, it's worth reminding people of your pothole drama. What happened there? Because you did emerge triumphant from that.
5: It took me 4 months. So my car, one of my car tyres was burst by a pothole, very rainy February morning. Cost me, I think it was £180. I went to the council and had to spend a lot of time FOIing their repair logs to prove that they had sort of a duty of care to the road and they'd failed. 4 months later, they agreed to reimburse me. I think it was 78% of the cost of my tyre, at which point I thought, you know what, that's a fair outcome. I'll call it a day.
0: Well done, Megan. What have we got here? Alistair says, I think you discussed Capita on the 30th of June. I said then I was waiting on my widower's pension from them. I am still waiting. So that's just one listener's experience. Jonathan says, private eye, call them Crapita. I think, obviously, they're not currently here to defend themselves, we should say. But it is bizarre to me that so many people seem to have been impacted and actually it isn't a bigger talking point than it appears to be.
5: I think there's sometimes a perception with civil sector pensions that there are people who get very good civil sector pensions. They're often called gold-plated. And they're a kind of pension that doesn't exist in the private sector anymore. So I think people have a tendency to brush it off as like, you know, they're absolutely fine. And in some cases, it's really horrific what people are going through. And it's money that they are owed. They've worked for sort of 40 years, built up what they thought was a really good pension, and now they're not able to access it. And I think whether or not, wherever you fall on the debate of public sector pensions, whether or not they're affordable or not, kind of isn't the point. The point is that people worked in these jobs on the promise of this pension, and now actually we owe it to them.
0: Well, we absolutely do. Megan Harwood-Baines, thank you very much indeed. And if anyone has more to add to that story, they can contact your team.
5: Definitely.
0: Absolutely, please do. Thank you very much for listening today. Big guest tomorrow is former Liverpool, Newcastle and England star Michael Owen. He's now a big name in the racing world. And he has a lot to say, actually, about his family and about football. And yeah, he's interesting and he's on tomorrow. Producer today, Hannah Quinn and Isabel Woodford. And our technical operator was Ryan Boyden. And next, here on Times Radio, it's John Pienaar with Drive. And the news is next.

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1: And here's the news at 4, Tom Crowsdale.
2: Thanks, Jane. Good afternoon. Police say five young men who died when their car crashed as it was going the wrong way down a dual carriageway may have had links to organised crime. Two police officers were also killed on the A66 near Middlesbrough on Saturday. Today, 12 people have been arrested on suspicion of a number of offences linked to alleged criminality in the run-up to the collision. Detectives also tell us there's no evidence at this stage that what happened was filmed for social media. Well, earlier, the Times found hundreds of videos online encouraging drivers to act recklessly. Chris Stoker-Walker is a tech journalist.
3: It is worth pointing out here the scale of the problem that is facing TikTok. So 99% of these videos being taken down before they are seen and being taken down proactively is obviously a fantastic number. But even when you're talking about the 1% of videos on a site the scale of TikTok, that does become a very significant number.
2: Andy Burnham's hit back at Moscow's claim that Britain has added fuel to the fire of the Ukraine war, asking who started the fire. The Prime Minister's confirmed Kyiv is being supplied with secret blueprints so it can make its own long-range missiles. Jimmy Rushton is a special correspondent at the Kyiv Independent.
4: Russia is doing everything they can to subjugate Ukraine. And the claim that this adds fuel to the fire is kind of ridiculous, considering that Kyiv is routinely targeted by North Korean ballistic missiles at this point, Russia importing them by the hundreds now.
2: Former world snooker champion Graham Dott has been found guilty of historical child sex abuse against two primary school-aged children in Glasgow. The 49-year-old has been remanded in custody and is due to be sentenced at the end of next month. There's been a near 10% drop in dentists in England offering NHS services since 2017. The government insists it's improving dental contracts, but the Nuffield Trust says it needs to make health service work attractive enough to turn the trend around. Leonora Merry is from the Independent Health Charity.
5: For too many practices, providing NHS care no longer makes business sense. The dental contract that they get from government to provide NHS care is very complex and doesn't reward them providing routine NHS dentistry.
2: Ahead of his return to the UK, the Duke of Sussex has stepped down from the board of a controversial African wildlife charity. Last year, African Parks admitted human rights abuses had been committed by its rangers. We're told Harry is still dedicated to conservation in the continent. England bowler Brian Cass has been removed from the squad for the second test against Pakistan. The cricket regulators investigating an incident which led to Cass being handcuffed by police outside a bar in Derby on Saturday night. He was later released without charge. Cass is the third England player to miss a test this summer because of a disciplinary issue. For a news bulletin when you want it, search for the Times Radio News Briefing on the Times Radio app.
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7: Hello, I'm John Pienaar with Drive on Times Radio. Thanks for joining me. Fairly or not, Andy Burnham is often said to be relatively unconcerned with foreign affairs. Today, though, he's on his first foreign visit in the Ukrainian capital, Kyiv, keen to show that he knows now, as if he didn't know already, that foreign policy is high in his intray and will be for as long as he's prime minister. So there are blueprints for missile parts to deliver to Ukraine. Russia is furious about that, though that's much as expected. And Burnham is offering renewed British pledges of solidarity to that country. Also expected, but still worth saying and good for Ukraine to hear. Now then, in his global statesman mode, after weeks of building his image as Britain's mayor in number 10, North and South, Andy Burnham is co-chairing a session of national leaders on supporting the peace in Ukraine when it comes. And he's thinking and talking about the UK's relationship with the EU, and I'll have the latest for you on that a little later on in the programme. I wonder what you're thinking right now. Send me a text, 87222. Start with the word Times, or a tweet to @TimesRadio. First, though, Burnham there in Ukraine announcing the UK will provide Ukraine with the blueprints that are needed to build its own deep strike missiles. He addressed allies at a meeting of the Coalition of the Willing, so-called, in Kyiv, and he noted the Kremlin's anger at Britain.
8: I've only been in office a short time, but already in that time, Russia has threatened the UK for its support for the Ukraine, and I know other countries here have faced similar threats. It just shows that what we are doing is having an impact.
7: The Prime Minister also set out his vision for securing peace.
8: No doubt we will continue to hear desperate claims from Russia that their victory is inevitable and that they will escalate if Ukraine does not negotiate on their terms. We should expose this false narrative. The clear message to Putin should be that Ukraine will never give up territory that Russia cannot win on the battlefield, and negotiations must start from the line of contact. On that basis, we should keep pressing Russia to agree to a full and unconditional ceasefire now and work with the US on that effort.
7: And that's Andy Burnham speaking a little earlier. Let's now first of all welcome to the programme John Foreman, who is a former British defence attaché in Moscow and in Kyiv. John, welcome to you.
9: Hello, John.
7: Hi, thanks for coming on. Now, we'll come in a moment to the latest support for Ukraine's missile programme, but just tell me, in your judgment, from your own experience, what is the value of Andy Burnham's visit to Kyiv today? The

0: in Britain has evolved significantly over these recent years. We're now looking at the Ukraine's striking at energy sites. It's been hitting the vast online shopping business, Wildberries, which is a big change of gear on the part of Ukraine. And now we see the allies of Ukraine going along with this shift in tactics and strategy.
1: Well, I think the British approach has been consistent from the very first days of the war when Boris Johnson set out why we were interested in the war. Firstly, about Russia's war in Ukraine destabilizes Europe. And secondly, because it's the right thing to do, because we've all stood up against, as he said in his speech, you know, the inherent right of nations to defend themselves. And that's what Ukraine's doing. So I think, you know, the military strategy may have changed, but the political strategy has been the same from the British perspective. I think on these deep strikes, what's really limited Ukraine in the past, it didn't really have the assets to do what it wanted to do. And I think that huge amounts of work's gone on in the last couple of years to bring those technologies to bear on Russia, both in terms of Ukrainian drones and Ukrainian missiles, backed up where necessary by the provision of Western equipment to help Ukraine reduce the Russian war machine.
0: Okay, and Russia, they are making a show of anger now, aren't they? And maybe that's exactly as you would expect. Do you think that anger on the part of Russia, saying that Britain will face consequences for its position in sending blueprints for missiles or missile components to Ukraine, there'll be consequences for that? Does that really add up to anything? Anything new, do you think?
1: Well, Russia's been threatening Britain with consequences since 2022 and before, and I think it's part and parcel of the dialogue we should get from the Kremlin. I think any anger which the Kremlin is feeling is because of its own mad decisions to invade Ukraine in the first place, and also as a response to what it's been doing to the people of Ukraine for the last 4.5 years. Mm. As I said, Ukraine's quite within its own right to defend itself. I think on these missiles, it's an evolution of capabilities we provided to the Ukrainians in their wish to remain an independent, sovereign, and democratic country, as expressed on their Independence Day, rather than a shift from our side.
0: Okay. Now, what about the internal politics of Ukraine? There seems to be more of that, which is now very visible. We've seen Volodymyr Zelensky at odds with his former defence minister, who's now been driven out of the government, Mykhailo Fedorov. Is this significant, especially where the war effort is concerned, do you think?
1: Yeah, I think it's very significant. I think it's another own goal by President Zelensky. You remember last year, he tried to close down one of the anti-corruption bodies. People protested against that. He reversed his decision and his chief of staff was sacked and then arrested. And I think, again, this is another damaging affair because it exposed, shall we say, the tensions behind the scene between the newer reformist, technocratic European model, which we want Ukraine to be, and also some of the sort of darker sides of corruption and infighting and elite interests. What's happened is, of course, that Fedorov was sacked. He's now gone on a counterattack causing for elections, which I think he's wrong. And actually, I think Ukrainians are against having elections during wartime. And also, he wasn't backed by his own supporters. But I think it was the affair has been damaging to Ukraine, damaging to Zelensky, and it's given plenty of fuel for Russia to sort of crow from over the border.
0: Okay. Now, just lastly, let me ask you about the latest meeting of the so-called Coalition of the Willing, talking about international cooperation in overseeing a ceasefire as and when that ceasefire comes along. How much significance do you attach to those talks and how they should proceed? Because we do have Putin consistently saying he's not interested in a ceasefire in which NATO members take part in overseeing the ceasefire in any possible way. It's not quite clear to me how this coalition will deal with that flat refusal by Putin.
1: Yeah, I think the Coalition of Willing has also been criticised as the Coalition of the Waiting, because we're not prepared to put troops on the ground until there's a ceasefire to monitor. I don't think it's going to be between the two sides, but I think what the Coalition of the Willing has evolved from over the last 18 months or so is from a sort of military-focused collective to one which is much more focused on political, diplomatic, financial and technical support to Ukraine. So whilst all the planning has gone on for the military side and they're doing exercises and we've got a command structure, I think it's ready to go. I think what they're looking today is about how you support Ukraine through the winter, which is the real big factor coming up, how we put greater costs on Russia, financial costs, and also I think, as we heard Burnham say, to reiterate the position of Europe, which is speaking with one voice, on peace demands, in particular that there's no allowing Russia to gain ground in Ukraine, which it hasn't managed to win on the battlefield.
0: All right, John, thank you for joining us today. That was John Foreman, the former British defence attaché

0: in Moscow and in Kyiv. Now we can get a Ukrainian perspective and welcome to Drive Alexander Mareshko, the chair of the Foreign Affairs Committee in Kyiv. Hello to you, Alexander. Welcome.
1: Thank you for having me.
0: Always welcome, Alexander. Tell me your take. What is your view of the real significance of Andy Burnham's visit, first foreign visit, to Kyiv today?
1: It's extremely important visit from all perspectives. First of all, we appreciate very highly, and for us it's a strong signal or gesture of support and solidarity with us when the British Prime Minister makes his first overseas visit to Ukraine. It means that Ukraine remains to be a high priority on the British agenda in terms of foreign policy. So it means a lot to us. And he came with a certain sort of even gift for us, which might bring closer the peace to Ukraine. I mean his promise that he will, the UK will provide the necessary documents with regard to manufacturing ballistic missiles, which will allow us to continue deep strikes and will allow us to protect, to defend ourselves better. So we're grateful to the British people, to your parliament, to Prime Minister. And, you know, it's important because we have strategic partnership for 100 years. The UK is viewed in Ukraine as one of the closest friends and allies of our country.
0: Okay, so as you say, you're being given by Andy Burnham the blueprints for a component of what would become the, well, Ukrainian equivalent of a Storm Shadow missile. In France, they call them the Scalp missile. Is that really a game changer? It would take a good long while for Ukraine to develop the capacity to build these weapons, and there are other components which are in pretty short supply.
1: Well, honestly, I don't believe in this concept of game changer or a miracle weapon which can drastically change the whole situation. But it will be one of the most important components in our defense, and it will definitely help us to survive and to continue to repel Russian attacks more effectively. In the final analysis, it's about human lives. It will allow to save more lives of Ukrainians. The question now is, when we receive these blueprints, how to start manufacturing as soon as possible, because ahead of us is difficult winter. It might be another difficult winter when we'll be fighting, struggling for our survival, and we need such weaponry right now. But on our part, we will do everything we can to speed up the process of producing these crucially important missiles.
0: Okay, so the blueprints could go towards making a weapon which would be significant in time. But meanwhile, Ukraine is terribly vulnerable to ballistic missile strikes from Russia, and you're short, terribly short, of the Patriot anti-missile missiles to which you look to America. I mean, just to set out for us the scale of that problem, it is a serious deficiency, isn't it?
1: Yes, our president has mentioned that we need at least 300 missiles, anti-ballistic missiles, to go through the winter, because Russia will be trying to make Kyiv unlivable, uninhabitable, and other cities by destroying our critical infrastructure, our economy. And in this regard, the UK sets excellent example to follow for the Trump administration, for the United States. So you promised, you have delivered on this promise, and you are providing these blueprints. I think the United States should do the same, and President Trump should follow through on his previous promise.
0: Yeah, I mean, Britain promised this help, and Britain is delivering this help. And what is the view, though, in Kyiv about the way that President Trump dangled, promised there would be licenses for Ukraine to help build your own equivalent of the Patriot anti-missile missile? It's a high-tech weapon and enormously, enormously needed. And then that promise by President Trump was snatched away. What is the thinking about the way the president acted on that?
1: Well, quite honestly, I'm expressing my subjective point of view, but it's difficult to understand because, you know, in foreign policy, especially from a superpower like the United States, the leader of the West and the free world, if the president makes such a promise, it means a lot. It's about credibility of his personal credibility and credibility of the country which he represents. And if he promised something, his word should be firm, no matter what. But when he backtracks or is trying to backtrack on this promise, honestly, I don't understand this.
0: Do you have any any clear notion in your own mind then? And I realize you're speaking personally, you're not speaking on behalf of the Ukrainian government. Do you have an explanation in your own mind as to why the president did what he did, making a clear promise that Patriots would be licensed in Ukraine? That would be an enormous step forward. That would also have taken a good deal of time. And then saying that that wasn't the case, that that promise no longer stood. Why do you think that happened, Alexander?
1: Well, it's hard to say. There might be different hypotheses or explanations for that. One of them might be that the addressee of this promise was not Ukraine. It was Putin. Maybe we're talking about some kind of political game with Putin when President Trump makes a statement and sees what will be reaction of Putin. I'm not sure. Honestly, I don't have any kind of definite explanation of what's going on. But since you have made such a promise and people rely on this, people have you created hope for Ukrainian people, and you cannot take it back.
0: I mean, again, so you're speculating now, which, as you say, is pretty much all we can do. But in your mind, it is possible, you think, that Donald Trump made that promise and then Vladimir Putin just talked him out of it?
1: Well, unfortunately, I cannot rule out this. I have no confirmation. I have no evidence about that. It might be one of the explanations, but for me, it's difficult to understand. I think that when the president makes such a statement, it's very serious. He's supposed to consult with the State Department. He has huge administration, lots of experts, and it's very serious statements, and people believe in this statement. So even if Putin is trying to talk you out of this, you are supposed to show that you are committed, that you have, you after all, it's about making deals. You know, even in business world, if you make such a promise, it's more worth than any money.
0: All right, just last question. The balance of the war has certainly shifted. We're now seeing Russia, if it makes gains at all, it's making very, very small gains. And that's thanks significantly to Ukraine's enormous drone power and tech power and the way that it's harnessed AI and tech to its military effort. Alexandra, do you consider this is a war that Ukraine can win? And if it does, what would victory actually look like?
1: Well, I believe that Putin has already suffered a strategic defeat because he's not capable to win the war. And it's visible, for almost 5 years, and he's incapable to occupy the remainder of Donetsk region. So it's impossible. It illustrates the fact that Ukraine cannot lose the war. But to win the war, it might be a longer process because for us, victory means restoration in full of our territorial integrity, return of Crimea, return of our whole currently occupied by Russia territories. But how long it will take, I'm not sure about that, but we are definitely not losing the war. And I believe that we are winning the war, even though the victory might take a longer time.
0: All right, Alexandra, good to talk to you. Thank you so much for joining me today. That's Alexander Mereshko, the chair of Ukraine's Foreign Affairs Committee. And coming up here on Drive in just a moment, I'll be talking to our political editor, Anna Mikhailova. We'll be discussing Reform UK's new plan for social housing. I'm John Pienaar at 4:20, and you're listening to Drive on Times Radio.
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0: Reform UK is saying that it will make British citizens born abroad wait longer for social housing if it gets into power. It also says it will prioritise British-born workers aged under 35, young married couples with children and former military personnel. Here's Reform's Deputy Leader Richard Tice speaking on Times Radio Breakfast.
7: Almost 20,000 asylum seekers have been given preference just in the recent years and given homes, very often brand new homes, whilst young British families, married couples, workers are still living with their parents into their 30s. And it is just a matter of fairness. It's actually about looking after one's own people first. That's historically always been the model. It was the original model that the Labour Party created post-war.
0: So Anna Mihailova, our political editor here at Times Radio, joins us now here in the studio. Hi to you, Anna.
8: Hi, John.
0: It's good to see you. So talk to me about this Reform UK policy. What do they hope to gain from it and some of the practical questions that have been raised against it?
8: So they hope to gain support with their voters, really. I think that's what it boils down to. There were two aims this morning at the press conference. One is to start preparing the groundwork for their big conference coming up in 2 weeks' time, which is quite an important moment for Reform, which has had quite a shaky couple of months, particularly in the press. And so they want to try and get back on the front foot in terms of policy, act like a party that is serious and could potentially be in government. And at the same time, they are signalling to their base. So you had this split message from Richard Tice today, which is partly that they're going to be the party that actually builds lots of housing, including primarily today social housing. And he's going to talk more about that at conference. But of course, by saying that British-born people are going to be prioritised, not even British people, is very obviously a signal to the Reform faithful. It's as if the party, what this suggests is the party is not focusing anymore on trying to build a broad coalition as it was more, you know, a year ago, for example, and now is shoring up the core support.
0: Yeah, I mean, Britain's first. That is the message, and the appeal from their point of view and who they're aiming that at is perfectly clear. But when you reprioritise different categories of people, by definition, you're deprioritising different categories of people. And how you do that, where you draw lines and how, that's where some of the questions are coming in.
8: Absolutely. And I found it very interesting to see at this press conference, we had Richard Tice and Lee Anderson side by side, so two senior figures in the party. And Lee Anderson was a lot more comfortable leaning in to this anti-foreigners idea and just saying explicitly, we're not going to apologise for prioritising British people. And Richard Tice, you could tell, was just a lot more uncomfortable with that idea of it. He wanted to talk more about the housing element. He kept saying things like, well, if we build more houses, this sort of won't be an issue. And he was repeatedly asked about this suggestion that they would split British citizens into those that merit and those that don't. So in that category, British-born is apparently a higher class of citizen, according to this policy. And when he was pressed by that on that repeatedly, he just didn't want to go there. He weaseled out of it, to be honest, a couple of times by saying, oh, well, most of those people have indefinite leave to remain, therefore that doesn't apply. But they don't all have indefinite leave to remain. A lot of them are actually full-blown British citizens, taxpaying citizens, yes, etc. But I just found it interesting that he personally clearly did not want to go there in the same way. And I think, you know, when these kind of policies are scrutinised and properly assessed, that's when you will get splits within the party itself between more moderates like Richard Tice and, you know, others in the party who are much happier taking a harder line.
0: Yeah, listening to Richard Tice this morning on Breakfast on Times Radio, the phrase kept coming up, supporting, helping people who are doing the right thing, you know, which just naturally implies that the other categories are not quite doing the right thing.
8: Yeah, I mean, look, and Reform's answer to that is that when social housing was brought in the first place, there was a way of, you know, prioritising people as well, and that there just isn't enough money and it isn't enough housing to go around. But, of course, we know that there are different ways of saying the same thing.
0: And as for the development of a larger affordable housing and social housing sector in this country, the promises of 50,000 new homes a year. But Richard Tice also didn't. He said that's going to be accomplished without drawing on taxpayers' funds at all. Has that been explained? Is it possible to explain that?
8: Not particularly. And when asked specifically about why Reform's pledges would be different from, for example, Labour's pledges, Andy Burnham's come in saying quite similar on social housing, that he wants to make that a priority. Richard Tice said that, and Lee Anderson were saying that effectively Reform's plans are different because they actually believe in it and they have the conviction to do it. You know, there's an argument, of course, that when senior politicians have political will, they can make things happen. But it certainly does not solve the detail. I think we will get more on this at conference. They will talk more about building on brownfield sites. But at the moment, yes, they are big, broad brush promises without a huge amount of detail on how to get there.
0: I think you were saying this morning, this is naturally enough, Reform UK and its leadership just trying to get hold of the agenda, to appear to have the initiative, to have ideas, just turning the argument, the conversation their way. I wonder, what is the settled view now? There will be different views depending on who you talk to. The view then, in the party hierarchy, about the state of things with the party now, especially since the by-election in Clacton, which Nigel Farage won and is now reinstalled as an MP.
8: Well, I mean, I think it's hard to escape the fact that there is quite a lot of infighting, a lot of it disagreements, and much of it is spilling out in public, either on social media or through briefings to newspapers. But we're in this slightly strange world where, because Reform has this anti-establishment and then the media is the establishment position, then, you know, you get people within Reform telling things to journalists, and when those journalists write it, other senior figures in Reform then come out and say that's all made up. So it's quite, I mean, quite a Trumpian playbook on that front. But the inescapable point is that there is certainly concern at the, you know, within Reform that the party, while still doing very well in the polls, and I think that is important to point out, that it has a long way to go still in terms of professionalising, moving away from just being about Nigel Farage and completely dependent on him and his standing, and trying to build that broader coalition that can actually possibly get a majority. More and more people think that it's not really likely to win a majority government, that at most it would be a coalition situation.
0: Right, and the 3 years to go. I mean, who can possibly know at this point? And meanwhile, we still have Nigel Farage now back in the sights, in the crosshairs of the Standards Committee, apart from anything else, over the £5 million gift that he had on the way to becoming an MP. That certainly was never going to go away. It hasn't gone away. Now there'll be proceedings on that with who knows where. It could end up in yet another by-election.
8: Well, it could, but there are many stages to go before then. And don't forget that while the Standards Commissioner has reopened his probe after Nigel Farage won the by-election, that process could still take months. I mean, I spoke to someone last week who knows that process very well, who said that we could be looking for, it could still be a very long time until the commissioner comes up with his report. That would then go to the committee in Parliament, who would recommend a sanction. If that sanction, if it's a suspension, would qualify, meet the threshold of a recall petition, then that would go to the voters of Clacton. If they decide that merits a by-election, then it will lead to a by-election. But there are, as you can see, lots and lots of steps and quite a while to go. And Reform has this way of, they think, batting that away by saying, look, the voters of Clacton have resoundingly voted for him. So this is all just an establishment stitch-up. That is going to continue to be the attack line for him.
0: Yeah, how far that washes is another question altogether. Anna Mihailova, political editor at Times Radio, thank you for joining me. In a moment, I'll have more from business for you, talking to Louisa Clarence-Smith, Times US business editor. And can Gianni Infantino survive this crisis surrounding him at FIFA? Martin Ziegler, the chief sports reporter at the Times, is going to be joining me and giving us his view on where we are and where it may be going. And Erin O'Toole is going to be with us, the former leader of the Conservative Party in Canada, talking about US-Canada trade wars. All coming up after the news with Tom Crosdell.
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11: John, thank you. Good afternoon. 12 people have been arrested following a crash near Middlesbrough that killed 7 people, including 2 police officers. Cleveland Police says it's part of a wide-scale investigation into criminality that took place before the collision. 5 people were in a car that was going the wrong way down the A66, and it's emerged 4 had previous criminal convictions. Andy Burnham's reminded Vladimir Putin that he started the fire in Ukraine after Russia accused Britain of adding fuel to it. On a trip to Kyiv, the prime ministers agreed for blueprints to be declassified so Ukraine can build its own long-range missiles. Mr. Burnham says threats from the Kremlin show pressure from the West is working. John Foreman is a former defence attaché to Moscow and Kyiv.
12: Russia's been threatening Britain with consequences since 2022 and before, and I think it's part and parcel of the dialogue which you get from the Kremlin. I think any anger which the Kremlin is feeling is because of its own mad decisions to invade Ukraine in the first place, and also as a response to what it's been doing to the people of Ukraine for the last 4.5 years.
11: Former snooker world champion Graham Dott has been found guilty of sexually abusing 2 primary school-aged children in Glasgow. The court heard the 49-year-old targeted a girl in the 1990s and a boy between 2006 and 2010. He's due to be sentenced in 5 weeks' time. And Labour has accused Reform UK of pushing gimmicks and division. Leader Nigel Farage says if his party wins the next election, it would prioritise British-born workers under the age of 35 when allocating social housing. For a news bulletin when you want it, search for the Times Radio news briefing on the Times Radio app.
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0: And here with the latest on business, we have Louisa Clarence-Smith, the Times US business editor. Hi to you, Louisa.
14: Good afternoon.
0: Thanks for joining us. What's the latest then in the markets?
14: I think investors are all waiting for a speech from Treasury Secretary Scott Bessent later today when he's expected to announce new sanctions on Iran. So we've seen oil prices fall ahead of that. Mr. Bessent did say this morning that, the six-month war with Iran was entering the end game. But I think, traders have heard that before. So they will be watching very closely to see what he says.
0: Okay, so more sanctions coming against Iran and a trade war building between America and Canada. I don't suppose the markets are massively enthusiastic about that either, are they?
14: Exactly. So over the weekend, we really saw talks break down between President Trump and Mark Carney in Canada. And this morning, Trump said the US will impose 50% tariffs on cars and car parts from Canada starting in January. So that's going to create some serious headaches for a lot of companies.
0: And you can give us a bit of news on the valuation of Shein.
14: Yes, Shein. They're a Chinese fast fashion retailer. You might remember that they were looking to list in London last year. They chose Hong Kong in the end, but perhaps for the best. They said the valuation is that they're going to list at is about $27 billion, which is almost 60% the price they were seeking when they abandoned plans to list in London.
0: All right. Louisa Clarence-Smith, US business editor at The Times. Thank you so much for joining us.
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0: Shall we catch up with the latest of what is going on around Gianni Infantino, the head of FIFA? He's under a great deal of pressure. An awful lot of FIFA members want him out of that job. So how's it going? Martin Ziegler, chief sports reporter at The Times. Hi to you, Martin.
15: Afternoon, John.
0: What is the latest? Good to have you, Martin. What's the latest state of play in the pursuit of Gianni?
15: He's been out to the Dominican Republic at the weekend, trying to sort of boost some of his support, which is definitely wavering. But I think there's been a couple of quite significant things in the last 24 hours. This afternoon, a group of former and current international players, including Lucy Bronze, the England Women's International, Mikhail Silvestri, to play for Arsenal, Manchester United. He's an official member of the FIFA Players' Voice panel. Emmanuel Petit, also former Arsenal and Chelsea midfielder, and other players as well. They've shared this joint statement, very hard-hitting, very critical of the current FIFA leadership, saying enough is enough, it's time for a new era. You know, power has affected the, is being used for personal interests instead of for the good of the game. So I think this kind of ratchets up the pressure on Infantino significantly.
0: I mean, the pressure is looking, you'd have thought, pretty much irresistible. But do you see, does anyone, as far as you're aware, Martin, does anyone see any sign that Infantino's resolve is weakening? He's probably got, has he got a skin like three rhinoceroses? I mean, what's your take on it?
15: I think he is very thick-skinned. I think he has got some powerful people in his corner, including the Qatari FA. Obviously, the Qatar hosted the World Cup in 2022, and they are sort of fairly big players in the Gulf, but they're not the biggest, but they're up there. And he's got a sort of some core support in South America and Africa. So I think he thinks it's too soon to throw in the towel yet. There's an election coming in March. You have to declare your candidacy by November the 18th. So I think he will only give up if he thinks he's got no chance of winning, despite the fact that there's this incredible sort of torrent of criticism from many parts of the game, from fans, and now from, as I say, from current and former players. And if he's determined to go on, it's going to be very uncomfortable in lots of situations that he faces in the next few months.
0: Yeah, I mean, from where we are now, I know, look, none of us here are clairvoyant, but from where we are now, can you see any plausible route along which Gianni Infantino keeps his job?
15: I think it's very unlikely. I'm not saying it's impossible. And things can change over months, and football politics can be a dirty business for sure. And I'm not saying it's impossible. I think if there was an election today, he would lose fairly significantly. But you know, it's who knows what things get offered, because you know, the bargaining power, that's what FIFA's used for generations, even before Infantino's time. It's like handing out events, handing out committee positions, handing out competitions, and even just handing out development money. Right. All these sorts of things are used to bolster power.
0: Right. So all sorts of, you know, possible cards Infantino may have still to play. Some of them are out in the open, some of them rather under the counter.
15: Yeah, exactly. So, I mean, I think he knows that he's in a very difficult situation. And what also must be uncomfortable is that lots of people actually within FIFA themselves, and this is reflected in the player's statement, actually, lots of people in FIFA themselves are very uncomfortable with the situation. But, I mean, they've all got, you know, mortgages, they've got families to support. It's not easy for them just to walk away from a job, I guess. But there's lots of unhappiness within the organisation itself. And that's also something that he needs to sort of come to terms with.
0: And meanwhile, Martin, the time is approaching, isn't it, where the UEFA threat of a boycott of FIFA events could take effect.
15: Yeah, we've got the FIFA Under 20 Women's Tournament in Poland, which starts early next month. The teams need to fly out on Monday. Now, so my understanding is UEFA will hold a meeting later this week, probably on Thursday afternoon, of the executive committee plus the presidents of most of its 55 member associations to decide what to do. And I think there's some feeling, I mean, that they had some conditions about the boycott was A, that they would scrap the World Cup sell-off plan, which has obviously happened, and then provide assurances that there would be no attempts to do a similar sell-off to private investors in the future. And they said until now that second assurance hasn't been given. So I suppose we wait to see if FIFA give that assurance or if UEFA play hardball. And I think there's certainly lots of people who think it's a bit unfair on the under 20 women's players to carry the can for what's happening at a global political level. But as it stands, that boycott is in place.
0: All right, Martin, really good to talk to you. Martin Ziegler there, the chief sports reporter at The Times. Social media and the smartphone have fundamentally transformed our relationship with reading, with deep reading. But is doom scrolling really the death knell for the written word? Don't miss James Marriott and The Times Radio Callum MacDonald in Edinburgh on September the 9th as they dive into Marriott's highly anticipated book, The New Dark Ages, investigating how a shift away from the printed page is reshaping our minds and our culture and our collective future. Now, in today's Times, you can see the reporting about Russia intentionally steering Ukrainian drones into NATO territory. It is thought that the aim behind this is, well, among other things, to sow chaos and undermine European support for Kyiv. Oliver Moody is the author of that report, the Berlin correspondent of the Times, who's joined us now. Hello to you, Oliver.
16: Good afternoon, John.
0: Ollie, so I was reading your really interesting report on this. Tell us a bit more about the way drones are being steered into NATO member countries.
16: I was at a conference back in March with some representatives of the governments of the Baltic states, and I remember people's phones started going ping and drones had been crashing into various bits of Estonia and Latvia, and everyone was wondering what was going on. And since then, there have been about a dozen of these episodes, the most recent of which was in Latvia 10 days ago, where Ukrainian strike drones that have been directed at targets around St. Petersburg have been blown off course. And there now seems to be pretty strong evidence that is leading the governments to say that Russia is diverting them deliberately using electronic warfare techniques onto NATO territory.
0: Okay, so as for, you know, why this may be happening, what is Moscow thinking in taking over control and the direction of Ukrainian drones? I suppose we can speculate about that, but we can speculate reasonably, in a reasonably educated way, can't we, Oliver? There's the matter of testing NATO's defences and its borders, its aerial defences, when it comes to the watching its borders, and just spreading a certain amount of confusion and concern.
16: Yeah, I mean, the most immediately obvious priority for Russia is to try and drive a wedge between Ukraine and the frontline states, which have been some of its most enthusiastic and important backers, right? So every time a Ukrainian drone is found in a field in Lithuania or Finland, there are questions to be answered about whether support for Ukraine is putting the lives of residents of these countries in danger. And that has been a very difficult conversation that they've had to have with the Ukrainian government. But then, as you said, there is also a continual pattern of Russia testing how NATO responds to various incursions or disruptions, and this limitation of gaps in the drone defences is a particularly obvious one that would also have a military relevance.
0: And when you look at the way this is being seen in NATO border member countries, is this strategy working as far as one can tell? Is it causing doubts about support for Ukraine? Is it causing concern and confusion?
16: I don't think there's any evidence that it has caused significant doubts about support for Ukraine. But that's not to say it hasn't caused any disruption. Obviously disruptive. Most obviously, it was the proximate cause for the ouster of the Latvian defense minister, Andris Spruits, a few months ago. And that ultimately accelerated the collapse of the Latvian government, the resignation of the prime minister. The governments have talked about establishing a drone wall along their borders with Russia and Belarus. And this, I think, has given rise to certain expectations in the public that these defences will be very good and impermeable. And so every time that a drone slips through, without even necessarily being observed before it crashes on NATO territory, it undermines that promise and highlights the gap between expectations and reality. And so from Russia's perspective, it is certainly doing useful work.
0: What is the perception of the war in Europe, as far as you can see, and in Berlin, from where you report on the way the war is progressing? We've seen an enormous cost to Russia, certainly, but also, of course, to Ukraine since the invasion took place some 4 years ago. Now there's been something of a change in opinion, a change in the wind. Ukraine is seen perhaps to be rather holding its own. Has that shifted attitudes to the war in Germany and elsewhere, as far as you can see, Oliver?
16: I mean, European attitudes have always been pretty divergent, and the way that German officials will look at the progress of the war will always be different to the way that Finnish or Estonian officials will look at the war. But I do think you're right that the Ukrainian deep strikes on Russian territory, that the medium range strikes on Crimea and Russian targets in Donbass, and that the ability of the Ukrainian forces to slow Russian territorial advances down to an absolute crawl, even to regain the odd village here and there, has definitely shifted the narrative in places like Berlin to more of a steady as she goes thing. And people will talk about the mounting political and economic pressures in Russia and this notion that perhaps things will reach a point where Putin will ultimately find himself forced to negotiate a solution.
0: All right. Oliver Moody, great to have you on the programme. Oliver is the Berlin correspondent for The Times. Now, Paul has written in after our discussion about reform's new policy on social housing. Paul says, not enough new council houses are being built. The cake needs to be bigger instead of focusing on the slice. I want to hear what you're thinking. Do share your thoughts on whatever you're hearing on the show today. Send me a text, 8722, start with the word Times, or a tweet to at Times Radio. And coming up here on Drive After 5 o'clock, I'm going to be talking to the Minister for Europe in the government, that's Stuart Wood, Lord Wood, and also the Vice Chair of the European Union Parliament's parliamentary delegation to the United Kingdom, that's Mika Ajatasola. And this is Andy Branham, of course, making clear he is keen to stick to the British support for Ukraine. We'll talk about that. We'll talk about Britain's ambitions to build and develop its relationship with the European Union as well. And Richard Spencer, Times China correspondent, has been talking to me about, well, what he's been seeing at the Robot Olympics in Beijing, among other things. Fascinating conversation, I promise you. Stay with us and listen into that. Coming next, though, Erin O'Toole, who's leader of the Conservative Party of Canada. And I think he'll be sharing his pretty strident views on the building US-Canada trade war. Time now is 4:48. I'm John Pienaar here on Times Radio Drive.
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0: Well, Canada and the United States still very much at odds over trade. President Trump now warning there'll be a 50% tariff on cars and car parts and steel starting next year. The trade talks, of course, collapsed when the countries last night. It just came to a halt. The Canadian PM, Mark Carney, he made his views very clear indeed.
22: We cannot accept what they've offered, and we will not give what they've asked. Now, Canada will match Washington's new tariffs dollar for dollar in order to protect Canadian workers, farmers, families and businesses.
0: So, fighting talk from the Canadian leader. Let's now talk to Erin O'Toole, who's a former leader of the Conservative Party in Canada and also is a member of Canada's Advisory Committee on Canada-US Economic Relations. Erin, welcome to the programme.
23: Good to join you.
0: Thank you for joining us. Just share your thoughts first, if you would, on the way these talks were proceeding and then they broke down. Canada's side is that the American side just changed the terms of talks at the very last moment.
23: Well, there was a very different tone of dialogue when the negotiations went from verbal discussions and trying to resolve key issues into a written text and firming up the details. When the details kept changing and the Americans were already walking away from the agreement we struck in the first Trump administration, the agreement we call CUSMA, they call USMCA, we realized it couldn't, their word on some of these things couldn't be trusted. As Prime Minister Carney said, they like to write their agreements in pencil. So I think it was smart to walk away, as difficult as that was. And as difficult as it is for Canadians, you know, I grew up with my father working for General Motors in a household that had been built on the Auto Pact of the 1960s, where Canada and the U.S. Traded together, did mutual supply chains. So this is a real shock for our economy, but it is also a threat to our sovereignty. So it was the right decision to walk away.
0: Right. And when you say it was a shock, when you say you were surprised, you say in the same breath that America essentially can no longer be trusted, that the word of the leadership of the United States is no longer valuable, can't be relied on. That's a very strong statement.
23: It's something I never thought I would say in my lifetime. As someone that served in the military here in Canada, we always trained and served alongside the Americans within NATO and within NORAD. I worked for a large American company in Canada as their lawyer before I got into politics. So we've been so integrated on a defense and security basis, we've taken the relationship a bit for granted. But when President Trump in his first term wanted to renegotiate what was called the NAFTA agreement, it became this new agreement, USMCA or CUSMA. They're not even respecting that. So you judge future behavior by past behavior. And that's why we're in a position where we can't just take verbal negotiations and the sort of direction, a positive direction they were headed under the USTR, Mr. Greer. We had to make sure that we could count on any agreement. And the Prime Minister did not have that confidence, nor did his council that I participate in, or his cabinet, or the premiers. So I think this, Canadians are united in wanting a fair deal and wanting our sovereignty respected.
0: So if you then tell us that America's good faith can no longer be relied on, where do you point the finger of blame? Aaron, are you talking about the president himself, Donald Trump? Are you talking about the trade envoy, Jameson Greer? Are you talking about the commerce secretary, or all of the above? I mean, how do you see it?
23: I would like to distinguish Trade Representative Greer. I do think he's conducted himself professionally and with good faith. He impressed a lot of Canadians when he even responded to our French Canadian media with his quite good French. And so there's been a rapport established between our negotiators and Mr. Greer and his team. I do think in the final stretch, when the White House and other members of cabinet, obviously the 232 tariffs, these security tariffs on steel, aluminum, and autos, those are the domain of Secretary Lutnick. So when other people became involved, the ground started shifting a little bit. So I do think the president is ultimately responsible. He has kind of an antiquated view of mercantile trade and the use of tariffs. The irony is these new tariffs he's applied, the Hawley Smoot tariffs from almost a century ago, deepened the Great Depression because there was this tit-for-tat response. So we're not even listening to how history is rhyming here. The U.S. economy is not in a good place. Their bond market is in a state of chaos. U.S. auto assembly companies like General Motors and others have lost billions of dollars in the last year. So who's winning from this tariff war? It doesn't seem to be the United States.
0: Well, there's also a strange edge to this confrontation, isn't there? I see that hockey sticks are on the Canadian hockey sticks are on the list of things to be to suffer tariffs. And I know that hockey is Canada's national sport, but what's going on there? Is this about just adding insult to injury?
23: I think the 338 tariffs, these new tariffs the president threatened a month ago that now came in over the weekend, they were taking a number of symbolic measures, and they were trying to make sure that certain provinces were targeted more than others. What's interesting, John, is the Americans are excluding all the things they benefit from with Canada. So they're excluding energy, oil and gas, uranium, or nuclear power. They're excluding potash, which, of course, helps all their farmers become productive and efficient. So the Americans want the very best of the trade relationship. In fact, a trade deficit with Canada is only the result of the fact that we export oil to the U.S. refineries as part of their energy dominance strategy. So they want the good of Canada without respecting our ability to be part of the North American auto industry, for example. So whether some of those sectors are targeted in the response, I don't know. But I really do think that the Prime Minister Carney and his team now are trying to come up with a series of packages that will protect workers and industries. The U.S. is trying to hollow out parts of our economy, and we have to hold the line or hold fast, as you might say in the Navy, to make sure we can get through this time.
0: Well, how hostile can this become when we hear Prime Minister Carney saying that Canada will match the American action dollar for dollar? That will lead to further escalation. You wonder how far this can go.
23: Well, the president already posted this morning threats about new tariffs in January. There's going to be a lot of challenges the U.S. economy and the U.S. political structure will face before January. There's midterm elections where the Republicans right now are not doing well in the polls. So this could escalate things. I do think dollar for dollar doesn't just mean us targeting a series of U.S. exports and tariffing those. I do think that dollar could be dollar of subsidization or support for some of our sectors. So we have to recognize what they're targeting with these new 338 tariffs, with their 232 tariffs. We know these numbers, John, because the president actually doesn't really have authority on tariff application and trade. Congress has to give him authority, and they're picking obscure old acts of Congress to come up with a presidential authority to do this. So the whole exercise is really farcical for a conservative like me that likes to see freer trade and competition. The U.S. is putting their own auto industry into upheaval. Yeah. Their military supplies are low because of the war in Iran. And why would they be charging more for Canadian aluminum and Canadian steel to help rebuild their military? So it's nonsensical in my view, but it is what it is. And Canadians are now going to, unite together and come up with a response to protect the families impacted.
0: Okay, now look, Canada has agreements with America beyond the sphere of trade. In defence, for example, is it possible that those defence cooperation agreements could be affected by all this?
23: We sincerely hope not, and I do think the negotiating team in the early talks have indicated that some of these security alliances like North American NORAD to safeguard the Arctic interests of Canada and the U.S., those will remain the same. Like the U.K., Canada has many military officers on exchange with the Americans now and have had that for generations. That will continue. So we don't anticipate it going into that sphere. I do think the trade war we're in can be rough and tumble, but there's still such great person-to-person ties. There's still a lot of mutual collaboration done between Canada and the U.S. So let's hope it doesn't drift into other aspects of the relationship.
0: All right. Aaron Oatsall, the former leader of the Conservative Party in Canada, thank you. More coming up here on Drive on Times Radio.

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1: It's 5 o'clock. I'm John Pienaar with Times Radio Drive, and here are the headlines. Police say five young men who died when their car crashed as it was going the wrong way down a dual carriageway may have had links to organised crime. And Andy Burnham has hit back at Moscow's claim Britain has added fuel to the fire of the Ukraine war, said this during his visit to Kyiv. And I'll shortly be talking to the Minister for Europe, Lord Wood. That's after Andy Burnham has made clear that he's keen to see closer ties with the European Union and Richard Spencer. So the Times China correspondent is going to be reporting from the Robot Olympics in Beijing.
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3: Thanks, John. Good afternoon. Detectives think five men who died in a crash near Middlesbrough on Saturday may have had links to serious and organised crime. Their car was going the wrong way down a dual carriageway when it went into a police car, killing two officers. Today, 12 people have been arrested in connection to alleged criminality in the run-up to the collision. Investigators say there's no evidence it was being filmed for social media. Speaking on Times Radio, Cleveland's Police and Crime Commissioner Matt Storey has thanked people for their support.
4: There's been a real groundswell of support for Cleveland Police right across our communities, and messages of support have come in from all different areas of the country. We've had a lot of mutual aid support from other police forces to support Cleveland at this time, which we're all very grateful for. And obviously it's a massive tragedy.
3: On his first visit to Ukraine, Andy Burnham says threats from the Kremlin show pressure from Western allies is working. Earlier, Moscow accused him of adding fuel to the fire after Mr. Burnham agreed to let Kyiv have access to blueprints so it could build its own long-range missiles. In response, the Prime Minister asked who started the fire. Oleksandr Moreshko chairs Ukraine's Foreign Affairs Committee of MPs. John's asked him why it's significant that Mr. Burnham's first overseas trip as PM is to his country.
5: It means that Ukraine remains to be high priority on the British agenda in terms of foreign policy. So it means a lot to us. And he came with a gift for us, which bring closer peace to Ukraine. The necessary documents with regard to manufacturing ballistic missiles, which will allow us to continue deep strikes and will allow us to defend ourselves better.
3: Graham Dott has been found guilty of sexually abusing two primary school-aged children in Glasgow. The former snooker world champion has been convicted of offences against a girl in the 1990s and a boy between 2006 and 2010. The 49-year-old has been remanded in custody and is due to be sentenced next month. Reform UK has been accused of pushing gimmicks and division by Labour. It says if it wins the next election, young British-born workers will be prioritised when it comes to the allocation of social housing. The party's also promised tens of thousands of new affordable social homes a year. Times Radio's political editor Anna Mihailova's put it to the party's chairman that the pledge is the same as the government's.
6: Lee Anderson was saying that effectively Reform's plans are different because they actually believe in it and they have the conviction to do it. There's an argument, of course, that when senior politicians have political will, they can make things happen, but it certainly does not solve the detail. I think we will get more on this at conference.
3: England's Brighton cast has been dropped for the second test against Pakistan, while the cricket regulator looks into reports he was handcuffed outside a nightclub over the weekend. He's the third player to miss a test this summer because of a disciplinary issue. And for News Bulletin when you want it, search for the Times Radio News Briefing on the Times Radio app.
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1: It's good to have your company here on Drive on Times Radio. I'm John Pienaar. So Andy Burnham is in Ukraine. He has been, well, picking up where, in some ways, picking up where Keir Starmer left off in pledging thorough, full support for Ukraine and its war with Russia, and going in some ways further. He handed Ukraine blueprints, which will be useful in the production of longer-range missiles, a range of maybe 150 miles, capable of striking deeper into Russian territory. The Russians have reacted with anger, saying Britain would face the consequences of this level of help for Kyiv. But Andy Burnham's response was essentially, well, they would say that wouldn't they? And that's the kind of support that Ukraine wants and needs. It's the kind of support that Ukraine would like to see more of in the future, and from other partners too. And while he is in Kyiv, the Prime Minister had a word to say about Britain's relationship with the European Union. He said that Britain had to be bolder and to build closer ties with the EU. He was telling the President of the European Council a step change in relations was what was needed in Kyiv today. Let's first of all then catch up with Terry Stiazny, the political correspondent. Hello to you, Terry.
7: Hello, John.
1: So there is Burnham talking about closer links to the European Union and the need to be bolder. What do you think he meant by that?
7: Well, I think he is probably looking ahead to the EU-UK summit meeting, which was due to be held in July, around the time that Andy Burnham was taking over from Keir Starmer. They're now planning to hold that later this year. He is talking about this step change in relations. We will see how much that actually involves. He is certainly talking about building on issues like defence and security. He's also been talking about the importance of education and cultural ties between the UK and the EU. And this has led people to start thinking that perhaps this means he is looking at potentially some kind of discussion about tuition fees, perhaps letting European students come more easily and more cheaply to come and study in the UK. But we will see how far this actually gets in terms of the negotiations, the talks between the UK and the EU.
1: Yeah, we haven't spoken a lot, and nor has Andy Burnham really, about his attitude to key issues of foreign affairs, including the European

0: He got to Downing Street, the more he is saying we will have to stick to the existing red lines as at the last Labour manifesto in the last election. So not talking more about things like freedom of movement or single market or anything like that. So I think it is probably quite a gradualist approach. And I think it's interesting that this is the first time that Andy Burnham has actually got to meet many of his fellow European leaders. He's certainly had conversations with them since he has been in power, but actually travelling to Kiev today, he was able to talk to Antonio Costa from the European Council. He was able to talk to the Prime Minister of Luxembourg and lots of other leaders who are joining this conference call of the Coalition of the Willing down the line. So this is his first chance to make a sort of an impression on them. So he certainly obviously wants to sound positive, to sound that there are areas where he can work together. But I think he is, you know, politically, he is going to have to move quite gradually, certainly in terms of, you know, domestic policy and how this plays at home.
1: Okay, and just a word on the military aspects that we've seen discussed today and mentioned by the Prime Minister. The handing of missile blueprints or components of missile blueprints to Ukraine, and the attitude to Russia's reaction, which is one of anger, not unexpected anger, but it was a reaction of anger. How do you read the government's way of dealing with all of that?
0: Well, I think it is, he's quite definitely, so he's, by saying that phrase, you know, who started the fire, he's certainly putting the ball in Russia's court there, trying not to be intimidated by Russia talking about the threat of consequences for Britain wanting to provide more parts for missiles so that Ukraine can build more of its missiles. And of course, which gives Ukraine the ability to strike further into Russian territory, as they have already been doing with drones that have British components. And I think it is quite a rite of passage for British leaders. I mean, Volodymyr Zelensky was the first leader to come to Downing Street when Andy Burnham was Prime Minister to now go to Kiev on Independence Day. He is making quite a statement, you know, as his predecessors have done, of saying we are completely behind Ukraine. And I think, you know, doing this together with other European leaders in terms of the Coalition of the Willing, it does help concentrate minds, I think, about the importance of Europe stepping up and doing more and not being so reliant on the United States.
1: All right. Terry Stiasny, political correspondent. Thank you for joining us, Terry. Now, welcome to Drive, Mika Aaltola, the Vice Chair of the EU Parliament Delegation to the United Kingdom. Hello to you, Mika. Good to have you here.
2: Hello to you, and thanks for inviting me in.
1: Now, tell us, Mika, what's your thinking on Andy Burnham's visit to Kyiv today, and in particular, where it relates to the United Kingdom negotiations with the European Union on a reset in trade relations? Do you think Andy Burnham arriving as Prime Minister will make a difference?
2: Well, I think it does, because the fact is that Ukraine is doing Europe's defending right now. So this is not charity work that we are concentrating on, and it is a common effort, European effort. We are talking about Europe, and EU is smaller than Europe, and UK is smaller than Europe. But we are now talking about defending Europe, and UK Prime Minister is on top of his game. You know, 70% of his time is going to be dedicated to foreign relations. So he's learning the game quite quickly. Russia was trying to play its game, kind of creating a Skinner's box, a kind of a conditioning chamber for UK and the new prime minister, so they kind of testing him. And clearly the test failed. He is among the leaders of the coalition of willing.
1: Right. And your hope is that other European countries, also members of the European Union, will follow in the footsteps and draw closer to Ukraine as a consequence. Is that something you're hoping for? Do you believe that will happen?
2: Well, it does have an impact on the EU-UK relations as well, because what is in the cards and in the plans right now is innovative solutions for Ukraine's EU membership. Whatever is drafted on the UK-EU relations is going to be impacted on the Ukraine case. So there's kind of a relationship, a correlation between those two big things that we have to now overcome. And that's what we're going to do with the Ukrainian security guarantees, what we're going to do with the EU membership of Ukraine, And then what new types of memberships

0: could we innovate for U.K., kind of a common European approach is kind of a starting point of that innovative approach to kind of seeing the vision and strategy instead of stumbling on every minor issue that can come about, like what happened during the past 5 to 10 years.
1: If we focus then on the what's been called a reset in trading relations between the United Kingdom and the European Union, do you think Andy Burnham arriving as Prime Minister will make a difference to those negotiations? They slowed down during the handover from one Prime Minister to another. Will the change work to the European Union's advantage? Will you get more by way of concessions with Burnham in Downing Street? Tell me about your hopes.
0: Well, my hope is that now when the missile issue is all done and settled with the French, the bilateral relations with France and U.K. when it comes to defense are going to be better. And look, when we are talking about defense union, we should think about the U.K. as part of that. And that, of course, includes a slice of the common market as well, a growing, increasingly important market driver, which is the investments into defense. And U.K. could be part of that kind of a package of things when it comes to how we are now envisioning European security and defense. So it's extremely important that he is there and showing leadership. So not only talking about things, but actually delivering missiles for a country that faces a long winter is extremely important.
1: I mean, initially, we had Emmanuel Macron's France objecting to the idea of the United Kingdom and its defence firms having full access to European contracts when orders are given. And then there was a new phase, and Britain was offered a greater level of access. Do you think that period of suspicion is now behind us? Will there be more of a willingness across the European Union to do business with Britain, well, more like a member of the Union?
0: Well, I think so, and I hope that these bilateral issues between U.K. and some of the member states are going to be behind us very soon. And look, we need Ukraine, and U.K. is kind of fulfilling the mission when it comes to coalition of the willing. So I'm sure that that eases out some of the tensions. It has become a little bit of a kind of a transactional game. EU demanding U.K. to pay up a lump sum of money before joining the kind of the common defense initiatives. And I don't think that transactional approach actually leads into win-win solutions. And in Europe, we still have a skill and art of creating win-win situations.
1: Yes.
0: Now we have to be kind of above the domestic level of little politics and go punch above at least Russia. So we have to now find a common line, policy line. And I hope that these movements, Ukraine gaining a bit when it comes to its position against Russia, U.K., France helping together, actually hitting the same goalpost. That's a positive sign, at least from my perspective.
1: All right. I just want to look beyond the question of Ukraine and defence, though, for a moment. The European Union side in the trade negotiations, the so-called reset negotiations, involve more young people from Europe being allowed access to this country. The European Union would like to see a deal where European Union students pay lower fees to study in Europe, in British universities and colleges. What could the European Union give to Britain by way of attractive deals?
0: Well, I think the market is the key answer there. There's a lot when it comes to defense, and there's a lot when it comes to high tech, when it comes to avant-garde fields like quantum computing, for example, happening currently. And there's investments being made when the multi-annual budget of European Union is being drafted as we speak. So we should just dedicate some room of thinking to U.K. Instead of only kind of having last-minute urgency debates and meetings on on the final compromise itself. There should be a slice, there should be kind of a glimmer of future vision for Europe as a whole, instead of only talking about UK-EU relations. So I hope that there's at least a glimmer of that. But let's face the reality, and the reality is brutal when it comes to election cycles of in important member states like France next spring. So the domestic usually runs over the international and even the national interest in some cases. So let's hope that the student mobility is not too much of a identity political issue for both sides.
1: All right. Mika, thank you. Mika Ayotola there, Vice Chair of the EU Parliament's delegation to the UK. Now, coming up, I wonder, do you have a dog? Are you a dog lover? And whether or not you're a dog lover, would you take your dog to a cinema? Now, thanks to a special dog-only screening in cinemas, I'm going to be speaking to someone who took up that advantage, an owner of a Whippet. And apparently the dog, we'll hear more about this, is a fan of art house cinema. Well, so I'm told. Here, let's just explore that, because it only warrants a certain amount of discussion, I think. It's 5:18. I'm John Pienaar on Times Radio Drive.
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1: A Cleveland police have announced that they've arrested 12 people after the A66 crash at the weekend. The crash led to the deaths of 7 people, including 2 police officers. And Danny Shaw, the crime and policing commentator, has joined us. Hi to you, Danny.
7: Good afternoon, John. Hi.
1: Thanks for coming on. Can you just get us right up to date with what the police are saying, the latest the police are saying on this case?
7: Well, this has now sort of moved into a very fast-moving, complex and wide-ranging police investigation into what Cleveland police are saying is the criminality that took place before the crash. They're saying that they are looking into significant links to serious and organised criminal activity, which resulted in that fatal collision in which 7 people died, including 2 police officers. They have launched what they describe as a robust response, which will carry on for the following weeks and months. They have made 12 arrests, and they, I should say, now are 4 police forces involved, not just Cleveland, but Durham, Northumbria and North Yorkshire supporting them as well. 12 arrests of 9 men and 3 women aged between 19 and 61 for a variety of offences. 4 people are suspected of participating in an organised criminal group, which is a criminal offence with a maximum sentence of 5 years. 4 are being held on suspicion of possession of a firearm without a certificate, and 4 for possession of an offensive weapon. There are other offences, as I said. 1 of the 12 arrested has in fact been charged with drugs offences and possession of criminal property. 1 man has been sent back to prison, presumably because he was on licence at the time. As we speak at the moment, 6 are still in police custody and the others have been released on police bail at the moment.
1: Is there any explanation at all, Danny? Maybe at this stage the answer is no, but is there any explanation as to how the investigation, the inquiry after that awful crash, led to what's become a much wider police investigation?
7: Well, I think what has sparked the police pursuit in this investigation is what Cleveland say was several reports of 2 cars being driven dangerously on that Saturday morning. One of the cars was a Volvo, which the police say was being rammed into properties in the Middlesbrough area. The other car was the Volkswagen Passat, which was involved in the collision, which was, according to officers, associated with the activities of the Volvo. Both cars had clone number plates to avoid detection. So these are registration numbers that belong to other vehicles in order to sort of try and keep the police away. But they were both picked up by automatic number plate recognition cameras. So it would seem that the police pursuit began after reports that these cars were being driven dangerously, possibly into buildings and so on. The pursuit began, and that clearly what police have done since the crash is to go back and look at all the activity and individuals associated or potentially associated with those cars being involved. Now, it could be that they've also had some previous intelligence and information regarding some of those individuals, because they've acted very quickly and decisively in bringing them into custody.
1: Danny Shaw, Crime and Policing Commentator, thank you so much for joining us, Danny. Let's have a look ahead then to tomorrow. Breakfast on Times Radio with Kate McCann and Callum McDonald. This is on with you from 6, and Kate is with us. Hi to you, Kate.
8: Hi, John. How are you doing?
1: I'm really well. And what are you thinking, Kate, for tomorrow?
8: Well, I suppose we're in August, aren't we, John? So things tend to slow down, but there's still enough around, I think, to talk about tomorrow. We're going to get into Donald Trump, a little bit about what the American president is doing. We've got William Hague on the programme, as we always do on a Tuesday. So it'll be really good to get his thoughts as a former foreign secretary and conservative leader. And we might ask him, too, about the sort of after the dust settles from Andy Burnham's visit to Ukraine, what all of that adds up to at the end of the day and what it might mean for defence spending here. So we'll talk about that. We'll talk a little bit more about this pretty worrying TikTok trend of young drivers seemingly going too fast, turning their lights off and filming it for likes on social media. A lot of people saying that it's down to the social media companies. But, John, we're trying this afternoon to get in touch with somebody who has done it themselves, who's made these videos, or who is still doing it, in fact, and to try and understand what it is that it's really about and what might stop them. So we'll talk about those things. And, of course, we'll take a look as Parliament is heading back in the next couple of weeks at what might come down the track there too.
1: All right, loads to look forward to with you and Callum tomorrow from 6 on Times Radio.

0: Disney fans may instantly recognise. That is a hymn of adoration directed at a dog. It is from the movie, I think, The Lady and the Tramp, which is about a love story between dogs. And we just mentioned that and play that to you there because we just can't help wondering how you feel about your dog. If you've got a dog, and you better be separated from your beloved pooch for any length of time. And the reason that question is relevant is that there are cinemas now across the country which are putting on films for dogs to sit and watch. And Hannah Betts knows all about this. She's the Times writer and owns a mother and a daughter, a pair of Whippets. Hello to you, Hannah.
1: Hey, John.
0: How are you? Good to have you here, Hannah. You've taken your Whippet then, or one of them, to the cinema. I'm a dog owner and a dog lover, you know, Hannah, but it would never just occur to me to take Nelson to the movies. So why did you do that?
1: Yeah, with the scene, John. Like, the Sunday Times did this yesterday as a new trend. I was doing this over a year ago at the same picture house. It was heaven. It was a Sunday morning. I went with a friend. We were a bit bleary-eyed, and the dogs just made it. They all socialized, and then they settled down, and we saw the latest Wes Anderson film, which was kind of pretty Wes Anderson in itself. It was heaven.
0: Look, this is all news to me. I had no idea there were cinemas putting on shows for dogs. So this is all pretty novel and, frankly, a little bit strange to me. And when you describe the scene in the cinema, the dogs then are running around the way that dogs do. And when the time comes to watch the movie, you're telling me they just settle into their seats and sit back and enjoy it.
1: Well, it's dark. I think they lower the audio a bit so it's not quite as deafening as it can be, as they do for toddler screenings, which they also do. And actually, the dogs sort of did the usual thing and sniffed each other's backsides a bit. But then they did settle down. Pimlico fell asleep on my mink coat, which is what she likes to do. She's very indulged. And in fact, in the magic of radio, I have her daughter here next to me on the sofa.
0: Right.
1: If anyone would like a look. And then, yes, they slept. And actually, they were a lot better behaved than most humans. I'm one of those people who's revolted by people eating actual meals and slapping on Coke and being on their phones during the cinema. I become a bit High Court judge about that. The dogs were much better behaved than humans.
0: Well, you're painting a really vivid picture here. Your dog is called Pimlico, and Pimlico likes to settle down on your mink coat, apparently, while it's watching, or
1: it's
0: she.
1: Quite bougie. Is Nelson not bougie?
0: Nelson, I don't know, he's a little bit... He wouldn't consider himself bougie, but I'm now following in your footsteps and attributing all of these thoughts and emotions to Nelson. But you know, I guess we do that. Dog owners and dog lovers kind of do that. I mean, do you sit with Pimlico, if Pimlico is the one watching the movie, and from what you just said, Hannah, you don't have a box of popcorn on your lap, and you don't feed Pimlico snacks, or do you?
1: No, I tickled her ears. I would say that the moment if she had played up, we'd have left, because you don't want to ruin it for anyone else. Funnily enough, John, there's a piece I'm done for tomorrow's Times about dogs in cafes, and I've gone up against the valiant Hilary Rose, who says no dogs in cafes, and I've said bring them on. But I do think the moment they start bugging someone else, you get it there, because that's not on.
0: Yeah, but the average movie, Hannah, is what, about at least 90 minutes long, and Pimlico sits there quietly looking at the screen for 90 minutes, really?
1: I mean, there may be a bit of, you know, licking where the sun don't shine or any of those activities, but it's nice and dark and restful, and as long as it's warm, as long as it's not the Odyssey, I think they will switch off.
0: Right, and is there a particular strain of movie that Pimlico likes especially?
1: Well, as I said, she's pretentious, so she'd do obscure European art house. I think the puppy who's next to me would probably do teen movies, and I would too. I love a teen movie.
0: You'll forgive me. This is sounding a little bit weird. Are you entirely serious that you're giving me a rundown of art house movies?
1: I'm a middle-aged woman. I live for my dog. This is what we do. It's either wild swimming or dog love, and I've gone with the dog love.
0: Right. Okay. And it seems to be a regular thing. Has Pimlico got some mates that Pimlico likes to meet at the movies?
1: She should, yeah, she needs a girl gang, doesn't she? But funny enough, in some European cities, they're so civilized that you can take your dog to contemporary art exhibitions. We were in Bologna, and nobody sort of batted an eyelid at having dogs there. And in Athens, there's a contemporary art museum where they do that. So I think they're ahead of us. And actually, soon we'll have more dogs than children in this country.
0: Yeah,
1: It's
0: well,
1: another
0: I could have a
1: topic.
0: long discussion about that. What would happen if someone took their cat into the cinema while all this was going on? Were they carefully screened at the door?
1: Not ideal. In the piece that Dominic Bradshaw wrote for the Sunday Times, actually, he mentioned that he found some boiled eggs and worried that someone had taken a snake in.
0: A snake.
1: Yeah, I'm not sure. I mean, that gets a bit snakes on the plane, doesn't it? I'm not sure that's ideal. Maybe they need a cat gimmick as well, because, you know, in the age of streaming, cinemas are having to do everything they can.
0: Well, yes, they are. And you're doing your bit, and so is Pimlico. It's really, really good to have you on telling us all about that, Hannah. Thank you. Hannah Betts, Times writer and owner, as you've been hearing, of mother and daughter Whippets, one called Pimlico, who loves art house films. Coming up after six, Pino and Friends. I'll be talking to Adam Bolton and Anna Mihailova. But in a moment, I'll be chatting to the Europe Minister in the government, Lord Wood. This is as the Prime Minister makes clear, he said it during his visit to Ukraine, that he wants a bolder approach to building links to the European Union. Now, though, it is 5:31. Let's get the news with Tom Crosdell.
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3: Thanks, John. Good afternoon. Detectives say they believe five young men who died in a crash on Teesside may have had links to serious crime. Their car was going the wrong way down the A66 near Middlesbrough on Saturday when it went into a police car, killing two officers. Today, 12 people were arrested in connection to alleged criminality in the run-up to the collision, following reports another vehicle had been ramming into buildings. Danny Shaw is a policing commentator.
4: Clearly what police have done since the crash is to go back and look at all the activity and individuals associated or potentially associated with those cars being involved. Now, it could be that they've also had some previous intelligence and information regarding some of those individuals because they've acted very quickly and decisively in bringing them into custody.
3: Andy Burnham has rejected Russia's claim the UK's added fuel to the fire by giving Ukraine secret blueprints so it can make its own long-range missiles. Speaking in Kyiv, Andy Burnham has asked who started the fire. Former world snooker champion Graham Dodd's been found guilty of historical child sex abuse against two primary school-aged children in Glasgow. The 49-year-old's been remanded in custody and is due to be sentenced at the end of next month. And the Duke of Sussex has stepped down from the board of a controversial African wildlife charity. African Parks admitted last year its rangers had committed human rights abuses against indigenous people. A spokesman for Prince Harry, who's due to move back to the UK soon, says his commitment to conservation in Africa continues. For a news bulletin when you want it, search for the Times Radio news briefing on the Times Radio app.
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0: And now welcome to Drive on Times Radio to Lord Wood. Stuart Wood, the Minister for Europe, Eastern Europe and International Security and Growth. Hello to you, Stuart.
6: Hello, John. How are you?
0: It's good to have you here, Stuart. A few things I want to discuss with you, if I can. Just start with the announcement, the Prime Minister's announcement of more cooperation with Ukraine's missile programme. Mm. What difference is this going to make to Ukraine's fight against the Russian invasion?
6: Well, look, today was a really important day because Andy Burnham, in his first trip abroad, has shown strong continuity with both Keir Starmer and, to be fair, Conservative Prime Minister before that. He's announced today that we'll provide, we're allowing British components that make up a French long-range missile to be accessed by Ukrainians so they can develop their own versions of these missiles, so they can build their own ones. And that's really important because these missiles will enable Ukraine to defend itself. And we have to go back to the origins of this conflict. This conflict was an attack on Ukraine by Russia, and what we're doing is helping Ukraine defend itself against this unprovoked attack. So today was partly about providing that military support for Ukraine to develop weapons it needs, some of the weapons it needs. There are others it needs as well, like interceptor missiles. But it's also a show that the changing government is not going to change British support. And it's also great to see that Andy Burnham was chairing a coalition of the willing, as it's called, meeting of, I think, 35 different countries, showing that there is strong, coordinated European, Canadian, Japanese international support for Ukraine. And that will be ongoing.
0: And does giving Ukraine this the blueprints for this component of a longer-range missile, directly comparable to the Storm Shadow missile used by the British military or by the Scalp weapon by the French, does that give Ukraine all it needs to get production going? It will take a while, I know, to make that happen, but does it have what it needs now?
6: It's the British part of ensuring that they have what they need. It's a French system, I believe. So it will enable them to get going soon. Of course, these things can't be manufactured overnight, so it will take time. But it's an important part of what they need. Look, we've seen the nature of warfare change during the course of the last 4 years. And the war is now dominated by long-range missiles, drone attacks. And the kind of defences Ukraine had 4 years ago aren't fit for purpose to match that threat. That's why there is a continuing need for different kinds of military support for Ukraine. And I'm pleased to say that UK, alongside the other countries of the coalition of the willing, is providing all sorts of support, ranging from military support to financial support to export credit support to long-term support on policy. We have a 100-year partnership with Ukraine, which is a rather grand way, perhaps, of saying that we are in it for the long haul, helping them develop a better country way beyond the end of this conflict. So that's the sort of comprehensive support that I'm proud to say Britain is leading, and Andy Burnham is picking up the mantle where Keir Starmer left off on.
0: Right. Now, of course, the United States is not a part of the coalition of the willing. It is giving useful support to Ukraine, in particular, I'm thinking of intelligence. Mm. But what are your thoughts on the way that President Trump promised, you know, very, very, with a great deal of fanfare, promised to see Ukraine given licenses to produce their own Patriot missiles, so useful against ballistic missiles, and then withdrawing that promise? What did you make of that, Stuart?
6: Well, look, the US has to make its own decisions about the form of support they offer. But Andy Burnham said today that he wants more interceptor missiles. You can see on your TV screens every night that Ukraine is facing this barrage. Ordinary people living in Ukrainian towns and cities are facing absolutely horrific drone attacks. The randomness, the capriciousness of it is horrific. There are cities in Ukraine just covered in netting in order to prevent buildings, residential, commercial, public services from being attacked by drones on a constant basis. So we want more Ukraine to have more ability to intercept these both long-range missiles and also drone attacks. And we want countries like the US to play that part. But it's up to the US form of which they support. As you say, they are providing very valuable intelligence support. But what we've shown is that the coalition of the willing can make a meaningful contribution. There's been a £90 billion loan authorised by the European Union a few months ago. We are one of the largest contributors of support, over £25 billion so far. That is meaningful support that we can offer Ukraine. By the way, alongside meaningful action that Britain has led, and also in sanctions against Russian institutions. Over 1,300 different individuals, entities and ships have been sanctioned since Labour came to power just over 2 years ago. So there's lots of things that we can do.
0: Yeah.
6: Whatever is happening in Washington.
0: Okay, I mean, you mentioned the coalition of the willing. I've never been quite clear on what is the point of a coalition of the willing to supervise a ceasefire when it comes to Ukraine, unless you're prepared to deploy against the wishes of Vladimir Putin. And he's saying he will not give his sanction for that.
6: Well, it's not for us to prejudge the terms of a ceasefire that's yet to come. What we have to do as a set of countries is to be willing to play the supportive role that will be needed. And we know whenever there's major conflicts that international support to maintain the terms or whatever emerges as a result of that conflict is going to be crucial. So the coalition of winning is both about the support that's provided to Ukraine now, but also a preparedness to be supportive in order to ensure that conflict doesn't return in the future when it stops. And so those are the two different purposes I see the coalition of the willing
0: serving. But when it comes to the deployment in the event of a ceasefire, Putin at the moment seems to have a veto, which cannot be what you'd wish to see.
6: Well, Putin at the moment is the reason there's still a war. I mean, President Zelensky has repeatedly said that he's prepared to have talks for a ceasefire without conditions. He said that repeatedly. President Putin is the one who is maintaining this war. Mm. So you're right that President Putin is the person who's responsible for conflict continuing. And we need to play a part in helping Ukraine get to a position where Putin is forced to realise that the only prospects that are acceptable for him are to engage in some form of discussion. Okay. That might seem remote at the moment, but I think there's been significant damage done to the Russian capacity to wage war, significant damage to, I think, around about 500 billion lost to the Russian economy is the latest estimate. So this having a massive impact on Russia's ability to be able to afford politically and financially to continue this war, and that's one area we can really support Ukraine in most effectively.
0: Okay, word on the European Union, which is another part of your brief. The Prime Minister says he wants to see bold action to deliver a new trading relationship with the European Union. Stuart, what does bold action look like?
6: Well, there is an annual process that was set up by the Brexit agreement. It's called the EU-UK Summit. And in this summit, every sort of cycle, a range of issues are discussed where both sides look for better cooperation between each other. That there was supposed to be a summit, I think, about a month ago or 2 months ago, but that had to be postponed partly because of the new government in Britain. So both sides wanted a chance to recalibrate with the new team, as it were, and that will happen at some point in the near future. I think what Andy Burnham's talking about there is that the world has moved on a lot from 10 years ago. 10 years ago, the mere idea of cooperation between the UK and the European Union was considered somehow to be a repudiation of the Brexit decision. Those days have gone. We've seen with the Ukraine war, Britain and the European Union cooperating across the European continent, countries in and outside the EU cooperating on defence, security and wider issues. What Andy Burnham's talking about, I think, is that kind of cooperation extending to different areas. This isn't a question of rejoining the European Union. This is a question of ensuring that cooperation between Britain and the European Union, and to be frank, wider countries across Europe, happens on the issues that we care about and where our interests are shared. And that ranges from environmental issues to security issues to defence issues to migration issues. There's a long list of things where geography, where borders are not respected and the boundaries of the European Union aren't relevant.
0: All right. There's a lot more I'd love to talk to you about, Stuart. Do come back and talk to us another time.
6: Happy to, John, yes. Right. Nice
0: Lord,
6: to speak to you.
0: Good to have you here. Lord Wood there, the Minister for Europe, Eastern Europe, and International Security and Growth. Now then, let's talk about something you may have seen. You may have seen bits of this and heard about bits of this event, the Robot Olympics. The Robot Olympics, where apparently Usain Bolt's record for the 100 metres was beaten by a robot. Extraordinary thing. We can hear more from Richard Spencer, the Times China correspondent, who was covering the robot games.
7: It was just great fun, I have to say. Most entertaining I've had afternoon I've had for quite some time. I missed the 100 metres, which was kind of the blue ribboned event where, as you may have seen, Usain Bolt's 100 metres record was completely smashed by a robot called Lightning. However, I did see robot kickboxing, robot gymnastics. I saw some robot football, which I have to say was not the most impressive. But I think the best event was the robot steeplechase. I mean, and that was a whole bunch of robots sort of tackling an obstacle course around a 400-meter track, sort of crawling under netting and climbing over gateposts and, you know, going in and out of sort of poles. They were just showing off their paces, really.
0: Right. Okay. So you watched sprinting. You watch combat sports. I've seen some film of the boxing. I mean, and jumping, incredibly high jumping. I guess that would have been really something to see. And the thing that made the big impression on you then was just seeing that there's almost nothing in athletic terms that a robot can't do now.
7: The thing is, I mean, there are two sides of this. You know, it's amazing what they can do. And it's amazing how, you know, as with so much of the modern world, unimaginable this would have been, you know, even 5 or 6 years ago to watch robots kickboxing each other. The most famous Chinese robotics company is a firm called Unitree. I mean, that really hit the headlines early this year at the Chinese Lunar New Year festival. Every New Year's Eve, the Chinese state TV puts on a big gala of, you know, it's like the royal variety performance of China, sort of singing and dancing and comedy and all the rest of it. And this year they had robot dancing, and the Unitree robots really... you might have seen film of that. There was pretty spectacular sort of dance show they put on. So we know that they are coming on apace, these robots. You also saw some of their limitations. As I say, you know, one of the robots, you know, managed to actually land a kick on its opponent, and it promptly sort of fell over, and you know, a whole bunch of guys had to come in and pick it up. And in terms of sort of, you know, robots taking our jobs, pretty much every robot has sort of 3 or 4 handlers. So at the moment, we're not quite there yet for these biped robots.
0: Right. I mean, I've seen some film of AI being trained in all sorts of complex human activity. People, you know, sort of acts of digital dexterity with a camera on their specs and so on. It's all being recorded. It's all being processed and for use in future programming. You watch that, you hear what you're saying now, Richard. I mean, the end of the employment market, as we know it, is very much nigh, surely.
7: Well, I asked a lot of people about this when I was there today, sort of ranging from people who are sort of part of the teams running these robots from the Chinese universities and companies that were there, and to ordinary people watching and what they thought. And I mean, I'd say China's kind of obsessed about this much more than we are. They are really taking note of this. Apart from anything else, it's a matter of national pride for them. This is like a new frontier technology where they seem to be matching or even in advance of the Americans at the moment. And they were saying, you know, fairly commonsensical things like, you know, it's one thing having a, you know, robot mopping your floor for you. It's another thing having a robot doctor. Can a robot really, you know, can a robot really sort of look you in the eye and, you know, treat you like a human doctor would? That seems unimaginable. And as they put it, I mean, they're very positive, but maybe self-selecting. These were the people who obviously had chosen to go there. They would say, you know, it's obviously better if you get, you know, if you have fewer people having to work in, you know, factories and more people becoming doctors. They're also, of course, worried, and maybe we should all be, about... aging populations.
0: Yeah.
7: And they're particularly worried because they're such a fast aging population. They really worry about who's going to look after them when they get old, because you know, every family now famously has like 4 grandparents, 2 parents and 1 kid, thanks to the one child policy, at least until that reverses itself. But there's no sign of it, because China still has very low birth rates. So people are worried about who's going to look after us. And they envisage a situation where if robots can do some of the sort of basic elderly care, that frees up other people to actually, you know, write the books and make the films that are going to entertain you, stuck in your bath chair.
0: Yeah, but then you have the conversation about AI writing the books and carrying out the medical diagnosis, which they can pretty much do now.
7: Oh, there is that as well, of course. Yeah,
0: yeah, yeah. And you make interesting and good points about the Chinese economy, aging population, a shrinking workforce, and also just the desire to be ahead of the game. And all of those things are very real in China. I saw another piece of film about a walk down a Chinese high street. AI was serving in shops. It was taking payment for goods using facial recognition. It was warning people on the road about jaywalking. It was showing that it could do absolutely everything. And all of this is also recording you and who you are, and in the process, you know, what your details are, your biography, your background. And China is already a pretty authoritarian state, but that's another big worry about the potential for all of this in the very near future, if not now.
7: Yeah, it is. That is pretty scary. And you know, for, I mean, that's obviously something that, you know, ordinary Chinese people might be reluctant to talk to a Western journalist about. But that's certainly an aspect of the I think we're all worried about, that's obviously ever present in China. But I mean, I think it's happening in Britain as well. AI recognition of crowds, you know, sort of the use of AI in facial recognition technology is being used by, I think, the British police now. I don't think it's just the Chinese police. Obviously, in China, where it's massive, you are seeing this integration of CCTV, digital ID, and, you know, data to an incredible level. I mean, China is a surveillance state. To you know, every time, you know, we don't use cash here anymore. I use my phone to pay for everything. I use my phone to pay a robot for coffee, for my coffee. And so, of course, every time you make a payment, every time you use your phone to get into a subway carriage, the government can use that information to find out where you are, what you
0: yes
7: at all times. And for a lot of people, including foreign journalists, obviously they are doing that. So, but that is something that, you know, seems to be being rolled out, not just in China, in other countries as well. And that's, we must wonder how far that will go and what that implies for all of us. To say nothing, of course, the robots with AI are also being used in weapons now. At least two countries that I know of, South Korea and Israel, have already deployed robot weapons armed with artificial intelligence to identify targets that could, in theory, take their own decisions to kill those targets. That's, you know, that's pretty scary stuff. That's, I say, not science fiction, that's happening right now.
0: That's Richard Spencer, Times China correspondent, speaking to me earlier. I do recommend you read his piece there in the Times Online, using your digital Times subscription. The Times columnist Danny Finkelstein is presenting The Times at One next week, so do tune in for Danny's analysis and his interviews Monday to Thursday from 1 p.m. And coming up here after 6, Pino and Friends, I'm going to be talking to Adam Bolton and to the Times Radio political editor Anna Mihailova. But coming up in a moment, our Disunited States feature, our weekly look at the state of politics in America just ahead of those coming midterm elections in November. Now, though, it is 5:52 and you're listening to John Pino on Times Radio Drive.
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11: They thought they were going to outweigh me. I don't care about the midterms. Iran cannot have a nuclear weapon. I'm doing that for the world. I'm not doing it just for us.
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0: Time then for our special segment on what is going on in America ahead of the rapidly approaching midterm November elections. Today we're going to be looking at Iowa. It is a previously reliable Republican supporting red state. Farmers are now increasingly upset about the economic pressure they are under. But I've been talking to Max Kendix. He's the Washington correspondent for The Times. He traveled to Iowa to find out more.
13: So I went to Iowa in the Midwest, which for decades was a swing state between Democrats and Republicans. From the 70s, it was always considered a sort of purple state. And in the last 10 years, it's really consolidated behind Donald Trump. In the last presidential election, he won Iowa by 13 percentage points. And it's very heavily rural, lots of farmers in Iowa. And I visited some farms in and around, especially the sort of southeastern part of the state. And what they said is that the last year and a half of tariffs has been really hitting them quite hard. And it's reflective of what we're seeing in polling nationally, that approval rating among rural voters for Trump has fallen from what was about 2/3 at the time of his election down to about 40, 44% now. So it's quite a dramatic shift in what is typically a constituency which the Republicans have relied on and Trump has relied on to see him into presidential victories after victory. And so it's interesting to see that shift away, whether it will be enough to shift the races in the Senate, which are happening in the midterm elections in November. That's to watch.
0: So tell me, Max, how do you and how do they explain this shift in the thinking of farmers who previously were supportive of the Republican Party? Because you could say that a trade war, and a trade war of some kind always seemed likely under the present administration's policies, a trade war was always going to be hard for American farming.
13: Yeah, the argument that they make to me is this, that they see the principle of the need for tariffs. They look at decline in American manufacturing in the Midwest, and they see that there is a need for manufacturing to be brought back to these states and for work and dignified work to be brought back after a collapse in the last 40 years. And they're happy to take they're willing, and they understand the political argument of taking a short-term hit to their profits to allow that manufacturing base to be rebuilt. But now it's been a year and a half, and they say there is no benefit to them that they can see in these tariffs, and there never was going to be. But they're also not seeing the manufacturing base being rebuilt. And so they're becoming increasingly skeptical. And the effect, to spell it out, on farmers in Iowa is the second biggest crop that's grown in Iowa is soybeans. And that is, they massively overproduce soybeans. They massively overproduce corn, which is the main crop. And they export the surplus of it. And obviously, if you put tariffs on, and China imports most of those soybeans, if you put huge amounts of tariffs on China and China then reciprocates with its own tariffs, then there's a huge effect on those farmers' profitability. And so they're seeing that, and they're seeing the unpredictability of the tariffs hit them month after month, and they're beginning to ask, you know, what's the point of it all?
0: Right, so tell me, Max, do these farmers, who now rather disgruntled farmers, do they feel they miscalculated, or maybe do they feel they were misled?
13: Well, I mean, it's quite difficult because what you notice is going around American, interviewing people, especially when you touch on these kind of topics, it's very difficult to get someone to say that they were wrong because it's a very polarized place. Everyone is incredibly entrenched in their views, and the number of swing voters is incredibly small. The number of voters who will genuinely say, "I will vote for Republicans this election, Democrats next election," is vanishingly small. And in fact, what the Democrats are relying on this cycle is for Republican voters to stay at home. It's not so much people who are going to switch. It's how much are Republicans going to be able to drive out the vote. And increasingly in these rural areas, you know, people who feel disenfranchised, it's more about how motivated will they be to actually go to the polls and vote for the Republican candidate rather than are they going to switch to the Democrat candidate? Although, you know, there are some of those as well. So, for example, I spoke to the president of the Iowa Farm Bureau, which is represents more kind of corporate agriculture in Iowa. And it's an organization that has backed Republicans consistently since 2008. It's never endorsed a Democrat candidate since then. And it's donated to them as well. But Brent Johnson, who's the president of this organization, he said that it's just gone on for too long with these tariffs. And he says that the farmers' runway of tolerance has run out. So it's a matter of, are they going to stay at home or are they going to be motivated enough to get out to vote?
0: Right. And so if we're talking about an increase in, what do we call it, sort of quiet grumpiness, it's not always something you're going to see very clearly in the opinion polls, is it?
13: No, I mean, it's difficult to measure that kind of grumpiness, and it is all about what's the feeling going to be like on the day, on the doorstep. Are they going to have that motivation to go out to vote? And look, I mean, I spoke to a local radio host who they tend to be always quite plugged in on in these rural areas, their listeners, and he was saying that you have to step back and consider that the Democrat brand is still incredibly toxic among these voters. They still think of it as this coastal, out-of-touch liberal elite, and they still think, a lot of them, that Trump is someone who stands up for their interests, even though, obviously, they are seeing their directly their businesses and families hurt by policies that he's been implementing with the tariffs. And we haven't mentioned the war in Iran has only compounded that. You have a kind of a bit of a mismatch where lots of farmers will turn around and say, you know, I spoke to one farmer who says, of course, I'm really feeling the pinch. And, you know, it's really getting a lot worse for me economically, but I'm not voting for a communist. You know, and they spell it out in those words because for them, the Democrats are such a pariah party that they would never switch to them.
0: Right. So just lastly then, what in your judgment is the state of the midterm race right now between this sort of mood shift and maybe taking into account the redrawing and gerrymandering of constituency boundaries?
13: Yeah, so the consensus is that Democrats will win the House of Representatives, and they look on course to do that, and they have done, even though there was, as you say, a big redrawing effort by the Republicans a few months ago. What's more in contention is the Senate. A few months ago, it really was a very, very slim path to the Senate, and everything needs to go right for the Democrats. They need to hold on to all their states, they need to win a bunch of states, including Iowa, to get over the line and win the Senate as well. And it seems a really tall order. Now, with the approval rating as it is for Donald Trump and increasing weariness with the sixth-month war in Iran, we are seeing polls shift to a point at which are enough Republicans going to stay home and the small number going to switch to mean that actually that Democrats do have a path to the Senate.
0: Max Kendex, the Washington correspondent for The Times, talking to me a little earlier. Pino and Friends, up next.
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0: It's 6 o'clock. I'm John Pienaar. Welcome to Pienaar and Friends. Tonight, that is Adam Bolton, my fellow Times Radio presenter, and our political editor, Anna Mihailova. Lots to talk about this evening, and we're going to be watching, I think, any moment now for Scott Bessent, the US Treasury Secretary, who's expected to set out a new wave of sanctions against Iran. Now, though, let's get the latest news with Tom Crosdell.
3: Thanks, John. Good afternoon. Detectives investigating a crash near Middlesbrough on Saturday think five young men who died in it may have had links to organised crime. The car they were travelling in was going the wrong way down a dual carriageway when it went into a police car, killing two officers. It happened following reports a different car was being driven at properties. Today, 12 people have been arrested as part of what's being called a wide-scale investigation into criminality. Policing commentator Danny Shaw has been reading the update from Cleveland Police.
14: 12 arrests of 9 men and 3 women aged between 19 and 61 for a variety of offences. 4 people are suspected of participating in an organised criminal group, which is a criminal offence with a maximum sentence of 5 years. 4 are being held on suspicion of possession of a firearm without a certificate, and 4 for possession of an offensive weapon.
3: Andy Burnham's reminded Russian President Vladimir Putin he's to blame for starting the fire in Ukraine after the Kremlin accused Mr. Burnham of adding fuel to the flames. The Prime Minister's used a visit to the Ukrainian capital to confirm the UK will supply Kyiv with secret blueprints so it can develop its own long-range missiles. Mr. Burnham has also chaired a meeting of the so-called Coalition of the Willing, a group of countries that would help supervise any future ceasefire. John has asked Foreign Office Minister Lord Wood, what's the point of one if they're not willing to deploy?
6: Well, it's not for us to prejudge the terms of a ceasefire that's yet to come. What we have to do as a set of countries is to be willing to play the supportive role that will be needed. And we know whenever there's major conflicts that international support to maintain the terms or whatever emerges as the result of that conflict is going to be crucial. So the Coalition of Winning is both about the support that's provided to Ukraine now, but also a preparedness to be supportive in order to ensure that conflict doesn't return in the future.
3: Former world snooker champion Graham Dott will be sentenced next month after being found guilty of historical child sex abuse in Glasgow. The court heard the 49-year-old targeted a girl in the 1990s and a boy in the last 4 years of the 2000s. Detective Inspector Gary Smiley from Police Scotland has described Dott as a dangerous individual.
15: I hope this conviction provides some measure of comfort to those impacted by his crimes. His conviction is as a direct result of their strength in coming forward and providing information which assisted our inquiries.
3: Dot has been remanded in custody. The family of Professor Jason Arday says his memoir will still be published later this week as planned. He was found dead in South London earlier this month, days after resigning from Cambridge University over allegations of plagiarism. And the Duke of Sussex has stepped down from the board of a conservation charity ahead of his return to the UK. African Parks admitted last year its rangers had committed human rights abuses. For a news bulletin when you want it, search for the Times Radio News Briefing on the Times Radio app.
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0: It's good to have you with us here on Pienaar and Friends tonight. That's Adam Bolton, our my fellow presenter. Hi to you, Adam.
17: Very good.
0: And also
17: evening.
0: Anna Mikhailova back with us. And as I speak, Scott Bessent, the US Treasury Secretary, is on his feet at the podium in Washington, setting out what he sees is a plan to sever every economic lifeline now sustaining Iran. Let's cross now live to Washington.
18: Treasury has mapped every node, every facilitator, and every network that Iran has used to smuggle oil and evade sanctions. Beginning today, the actions of Treasury and other agencies will tighten the noose and block every potential source of revenue that funds the IRGC and the evil Iranian regime. We are enforcing a zero-leakage approach. There will be no minimal breathing space for the regime to rebuild its capacity to inflict terror against America and the world. The final refuge of this regime is a mistaken conclusion of nations that still finance the Iranian threat in the hopes of evading it. It is no longer acceptable to operate in the gray spaces of this conflict. Countries cannot claim they are blind to enabling this activity. Iran's enablers purchase, transport its petroleum. They facilitate the flow of its finances through exchange houses and free trade zones. They welcome Iran's flights and maintain registries on its behalf. They turn a blind eye to seaborne fuel transfers and overland transits. They condone illicit use of their banks, all the while concealing the extent of their complicity. The president is making phone calls to world leaders with specific requests to cease their interactions with the regime. We are already seeing results. Over the weekend, comments from Iranian leadership clearly acknowledged the effect of this campaign, and nations that facilitate any interactions with the regime should quickly heed our message. Those who stand with the United States will reap the rewards of our partnership. Those who tether themselves to the Iranian regime should expect to share in the isolation of a withering regime. Teams from Treasury, State,

0: will be removed from the U.S. dollar system. The clock just started ticking. The new sectoral sanctions determinations issued today target five of Iran's most vital lifelines that it exploits in other countries: digital assets, technology, gold, aviation, and shipping. These measures broaden secondary sanctions risk for anyone foolish enough to continue conducting business with this regime, and will accelerate the speed with which we pursue them. As I speak, Treasury's Office of Foreign Assets Control is also sanctioning over 60 entities, individuals, and vessels around the world that enable the Iranian regime to procure illicit nuclear and missile technology, conduct cyber operations, and generate oil revenue. This is a sustained campaign to collapse every last option for Iran. Let there be no ambiguity as to the position of the United States. An economic engagement of any kind with this murderous regime will expose those responsible to the full reach of American power. For decades, this regime has drawn strength from a calculus that regards Iranian retaliation as certain and American enforcement as negotiable. Under President Trump, that era is over. To the ordinary soldiers supporting this regime, as more and more of your paychecks stop or are supposedly just delayed, ask whether your commanders are leading your country to triumph or to ruin. And recall that the Berlin Wall fell when ordinary soldiers decided not to shoot at their own people. And to those who enable Tehran, do not discount the cost of testing Washington's resolve. No nation should expect to enjoy the rewards of our system while helping those who seek to destroy it. It is now a time for world leaders to make a decision between prosperity and isolation, peace and terror, America and Iran. The campaign we begin today will gather force with every day that follows, and it will not end until this regime stands alone. With that, I welcome your questions. David from Reuters.
1: Hi, thanks, Secretary. One of the most powerful tools you have at your disposal is the ability to impose secondary sanctions on banks and financial institutions that facilitate transactions for Iran. Chinese banks have often been talked about being targeted, but we don't see any of those institutions targeted here. Is that something that is coming in this campaign, or is the very delicate trade truce with China something that could prohibit you from, you know, going that far and taking that very big step?
0: We want to make clear to here today that no one is above the reach of U.S. sanctions, that if they facilitate transactions and are part of the ecosystem that turns Iranian oil into money, into repression, they will be targeted. We find that the best way to engage with countries is through quiet diplomacy, and we are level setting with every country to tell them our expectations. We know who they are, they know who they are, so when the hammer of U.S. Treasury actions falls upon them, they will have no one to blame but themselves. So, Richard from CBS.
2: Thank you,
0: sir.
2: Thank you. You said the president is calling world leaders with specific asks and that there is a defined timeline. Who is he calling, and what are the asks?
0: We're not going to name names. That we've already seen some results, and that I am confident the president, as you all know, is quite persuasive, and we are following his calls up with calls from visits and calls from the State Department and from the U.S. Treasury, expecting them telling the leaders, the countries, and the entities exactly what we expect and the timelines, and I would expect that

0: very quickly, if they do not respond, then you will see the ramifications of their actions.
1: Can you say how far the timelines are?
0: Again, I'm not going to set timelines, but we do not have infinite patience here. Jennifer?
2: Thank you so much, Mr. Secretary. Jennifer Schonberger with Yahoo Finance. You just said moments ago that no one is above U.S. sanctions. What specific secondary sanctions or penalties is Treasury prepared to levy against Chinese banks and shipping firms if they do not comply? And then secondly, as you look to take these unprecedented sanctions, you've also said that as the Iran conflict fades and oil prices recede, that will help bring down long-term bond yields. In the meantime, you have mentioned your toolkit, and I'm curious if you are looking at reducing auction sizes for longer-term dated Treasury debt going forward, and what other actions you may consider from that toolkit.
0: Yeah, well, why don't we work backwards? We issued the quarterly refunding announcement 2.5 weeks ago. We are going to continue with our regular program of auctions. So you will be hearing from us again at the beginning of next quarter. In terms of, as I said, every country, every entity should know that they should be prepared to face U.S. sanctions. And no one is above this. We are going to hold everyone accountable, and this is economic asphyxiation of this regime. And Jennifer, as I said, no one should test our resolve. So, Josh from New York Post.
3: You said you weren't going to name names, but there's been some reports that the United Arab Emirates is among some of the first nations to take seriously these words from the United States to cut off all business interactions with Iran. Is UAE leading the way in this respect?
0: I would think that the actions that they took last week were not coincident, but likely causal. And I would expect that we would see a broad array of countries taking similar actions as we continue our engagement. The UAE have been very good partners and have taken the brunt of the Iranian attacks in the Gulf. And what have these countries gotten over the years from appeasing Iran? They were subject to violent attacks. While we were bombing Iran, they were bombing them. So it shows that with this regime, appeasement does not work. And on the other side, with this regime, trying to buy appeasement will no longer work in the eyes of the United States of America. And I want to emphasize that we are spreading out across the world as we speak, that you will see a wave of sanctions when you leave this meeting today, and you should expect that cadence to continue. And I would expect that you will see a major announcement of a financial institution being sanctioned by the end of this week. So, Samira from Sky. Yep. I'm looking for Samira from Sky.
4: Does the United States and President Trump still want Canada to become a state? He did say that they're getting all the benefits of being a state without being one.
0: I think he would like Canada to come to the table and negotiate in good faith. They were offered quite a good deal last week. They chose to reject it. Unfortunately, Prime Minister Carney rose to power on an anti-American, anti-Trump platform. I believe he was more than 20 points behind. And, you know, he seems to have gone back to his old playbook. And I think one has to ask oneself, is he trying to benefit himself the Liberal Party or the Canadian people, because they were offered a very good job. So, yep, you.
5: Thank you to Secretary yep. Bessent. If I could shift to bond yields quickly, we saw them tick down today after some turbulence and going up last week. Can you tell us?
6: Okay, we're going to pull away now from that that news conference given by the Treasury, U.S. Treasury Secretary Scott Bessent. And you heard there what was clearly intended to be a very dark threat leveled at Iran. The intention, part of what the President, Donald Trump, has already described as a wave of economic warfare to finally finish off Iran as a threat and an adversary, involved a plan to sever every economic financial lifeline with that Iranian regime. It would mean sanctions, powerful sanctions against anybody involved or helping Iran enter the financial system for the purpose of doing business, not just oil, but business generally. And it raises interesting questions, which Scott Bessent, we heard there, did for a moment address. If there are to be swingeing sanctions against anyone facilitating Iranian business and oil sales and exports, the word China immediately comes to mind. China is Iran's principal trading partner and its principal collaborator, ally, when it comes to evading Western sanctions. Now, will China then be in American crosshairs because Xi Jinping is due in Washington before the end of September for what would be a very important visit? And Bessent's answer was no one will be exempt. He did tell the questioner there in Washington there was no strict timeline for the imposition of retaliatory measures against China or others. But the implication was the hammer, he used the word hammer, would fall. We're going to be talking about all that we heard there from Scott Bessent after the news at 6:30. I'll be talking to Daniel Lippman from Politico, but Anna and Adam here with me in the studio. Your first thoughts on what we've been hearing, Anna?
7: Well, I think, you know, it's obviously very tough talk and catchily named Operation Economic Outcast, but doesn't quite seem to take care of the fact that Iran has a lot of experience in being an economic outcast and managed to have decades of evading that and finding ways to have quite a lot of profitable business and trade. And of course, a lot of the trouble that America has found itself in this war is down to those systems that have been built up for so long. And China is the, as you say, the big elephant in the room there. He did address it, but he also didn't. He certainly didn't say anything directed specifically at Beijing, and he could have done. But this is why this sounds tough on one day, but then when you drill down into what it will actually mean and then the impact it'll have back home in America, it might be quite different.
6: Yeah, and Bessent's promise there was we would be seeing, he suggested very soon, the first measure as part of this crackdown, a major financial institution, he said, would be experiencing, I guess, what he described as the hammer. Also mentioned, we mentioned China there. Russia is also an important business partner with Iran, a trading partner and also a military partner, supplying vital goods which are used by Iran to sustain its war. What are your thoughts, Adam?
8: Yeah, I mean, it was typical Trumpian bully boy stuff, talking about very powerful consequences and saying either you're with us or you're against us. That's his idea of partnership, as he put it, is doing what the United States says. Whether it amounts to very much, just like the tariff threats and all the rest of it, I'm not quite so sure. And I have to say, Scott Bessent seemed to me pretty uneasy. He was breathless a lot of the time, gulping, and he was clearly reading from a playbook. And as has already been said, he was challenged repeatedly on, well, you know, are you going to take on the big boys then, like China? And we know that the previous efforts in tariffs to take off China were confronted fairly successfully by countermeasures. It's more of the same. It's more of America trying to disrupt the world. I mean, let's remember, I think there are parallels between Donald Trump and President Putin, in as much as they are both now struggling in wars which were wars of choice, wars which they started, and they're facing the consequences of that. And certainly in a democracy like the United States, we know that the war is unpopular. We know that Trump is struggling ahead of the midterms, which I think we're going to talk about later. So, to talk tough, try and rally his base, is, you know, the last resort, but doesn't seem that this is going to be particularly beneficial. And we have to remember it's at a time when you're talking about United Arab Emirates there, across the Gulf, because they've been drawn into this war by America, because they've been attacked, their bases and ports and installations have been attacked by Iran. We are seeing a process of Saudi Arabia, particularly the most powerful country, you know, trying to reevaluate its relationships with its neighbours. And, you know, we've had, of course, the Pakistan-Saudi Turkey pact emerging, a cooperation pact. So, you know, it almost looks as if people are, you know, beginning to see the Americans as a workaround, frankly. And none of this is going to reopen the Straits of Hormuz, which has been closed thanks to the American-Israeli war.
6: Right. Okay, we're going to be talking more about what this plan set up by the Treasury Secretary of the United States really will amount to, described by Scott Bessent, the Treasury Secretary, a moment ago as America's economic D-Day against Iran. I'm seeing reporting that, certainly the Speaker of the Iranian Parliament is saying that China has been in touch and assured Iran that they will carry on trading as normal. We'll be getting more from Washington after the news. We'll be talking to Daniel Lipman from Politico. I'm here with Anna Mikhailova and with Adam Bolton here on Pienaar and Friends. Time then to get your thoughts for the day. Anna, what's your thought for the day?
7: Well, my thought goes back to reform and domestic politics and the press conference and announcement they made this morning. More, again, about benefits and who has access to them. And they've gone further than previous, where they said they would ban foreigners from claiming benefits and having access, to now saying that only that British-born people would be given priority. So now not only talking about foreigners and non-foreigners, but different kinds of British people. And well, I've been thinking about it, partly because I am one of those non-British people, not non-British-born British people. I was born in Ukraine and came over when I was six. Have only ever felt and been British in my mind, but obviously would not qualify for these sorts of things. And it's, you know, it's funny because I think I know lots of people who at a similar time came over directly after Ukraine's independence, which is now being celebrated, you know, rightly by both the Prime Minister and across the UK as well, I should say, and which opened things up and opened opportunity up to a lot of people. I know a lot of people who came over at the same time and whose then children, sort of my generation, have grown up again feeling very British, but were technically born there. And our experience was one of a very positive, welcoming country where people were extremely generous and, you know, and like them, and I've paid taxes my whole life. And I understand that a lot of people feel that there is actually, that there is, the resources are limited, and of course, the benefits bill is going up and up and up, and at a certain point you do have to sort of start closing those drawbridges down. But I think where you, it is a very slippery slope when you start doing qualified citizenship and describing some people as one kind of citizen and another, and we have seen that in history not resulting in a particularly good outcome. And I just, those are my thoughts.
6: Okay, interesting thoughts. So what do you make of what you're hearing there from Anna, what we've heard of the reform plan a little earlier on in the day? Right now, though, Adam, what's your thought for the day?
8: Well, I've got to say that is, Anna's absolutely right. This is very crude stuff designed to appeal to the, yeah, we hate foreigners base. But, you know, my wife, two of my stepchildren, would be disqualified under this from full rights as citizens. So, and, you know, they're as British as they come. So I just, you know, I think this is regrettable. And again, I think it's copying a sort of MAGA approach, a nativist approach to politics, which is, you know, is afoot at the moment, but it's a menace. My thought for the day actually is completely different. The Nuffield Trust have done a survey showing that 600 of Britain's dental practices have dropped out of taking NHS patients over the past decade. And the figures are pretty stark, really. There's something like 12,000 dental practices in the UK. About 8,000 of them currently take or currently have NHS patients, but it's dying out because only a very small percentage of those 8,000 are taking new NHS patients, which means part of the country people can't find NHS dentists. And my view is that the trend pretty much is towards NHS dentistry disappearing. Now, what that means is that people who can pay will pay, and indeed a lot of them already are paying. It also means that acute dental treatment is going to end up in the NHS system at A&E, and the majority of child surgery at the moment is actually related to dental problems. And I just think whether all this talk about whether it's NHS, whether you can afford it or not, may be missing the point that, you know, we need to really clamp down on fizzy drinks, sugar, all of that, because that is what is destroying children's teeth. And you know, it's very easy for politicians to say it's a disgrace, we ought to have NHS dentistry available. But I just think that's a, you know, a shallow way of looking at it, because dentists, and I've had dentists who've switched, you know, they say that the amount of money they're being paid, they can't do the level of dentistry which they'd like to. And a lot of them now say, I have NHS patients, but I'm running at a loss. So, you know, maybe we need to take some responsibility as well about looking after our teeth, rather than just say, oh, yeah, as of right, I should have free dental care.
6: Well, interesting point. Again, I mean, our present Prime Minister is a former health secretary. You wonder, would he have at some point, somewhere in his bulging old intro, the thought you throw in there? I mean, preventive dental care, and a bit more individual responsibility.
8: I'm afraid to say he's much more likely to say it's a disgrace. We ought to have more NHS dentists, and there isn't any more money.
7: But I do remember in the run-up to the election, that was one of Labour's quite clever policies when they were in opposition and Wes Streeting was a shadow health secretary, where they said that they should do more in terms of educating children, you know, trying to improve toddler tooth care, because there is a proven link that if children, very, very young children, have poor dental hygiene, then their life chances and circumstances are vastly worse. So that there's a connection, and obviously it's socioeconomic.
8: Well, there was an outcry, wasn't there, about the idea of teaching children to brush their teeth at school.
6: Okay. More coming up with Adam Bolton and Anna Mihailova in just a moment. We're also going to be joined by Daniel Lipman from Politico. We'll chew over Scott Bessent, the UN Treasury Secretary's announcement of what he called Economic D-Day against Iran. This is John Pienaar here on Pienaar and Friends. 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
10: Thanks, John. Good evening. In the last half an hour, the US has announced sanctions targeting Iran will be extended to cover its trading partners, including Pakistan and China. Other nations thought to maintain links include Russia, Iraq and India. Treasury Secretary Scott Bessent has just given a press conference.
11: Our objective is to sever every economic lifeline that sustains this tyrannical regime until Tehran stands alone. Iran's fanatics devote themselves to death to America and seek nuclear weapons to do just that.
10: Detectives think five men who died in a crash near Middlesbrough on Saturday may have had links to serious crime. Their car was going the wrong way down a dual carriageway when it crashed into a police car, killing two officers. To date, 12 people have been arrested in connection to alleged criminality in the run-up to the collision. Andy Burnham's hit back at Russia after Moscow accused Britain of adding fuel to the fire by helping Ukraine build its own missiles. Speaking on his first official visit to Kyiv as Prime Minister, he responded, "Who started the fire?" 140 cars have been destroyed in a fire at a car park used by people flying out of Gatwick. A 67-year-old man's been arrested on suspicion of arson after crews were called to a business park around 8 miles from the airport over the weekend. For a news bulletin when you want it, search for the Times Radio News Briefing on the Times Radio app.
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6: And here with me this evening on Pienaar and Friends, Adam Bolton and Anna Mihailova, Times Radio's political editor. And we're joined on the line now from Washington, D.C. by Daniel Lipman, from Politico. Hello to you, Daniel.
13: Thanks for having me.
6: Good to have you here. So I take it you were watching Scott Bessent a moment ago giving that announcement on D-Day, economic D-Day against Iran. What did you make of it?
13: Well, yeah, this is kind of their now putting all of their chips in the sanctions basket. But we've seen with Trump where he puts a lot of these trade tariffs on and then he gives up on them or he waters them down. And so if you're China or Pakistan, you're probably going to have lobbyists or just you're going to contact Steve Witkoff and Bessent directly to try to get your companies off these lists and to prevent further action against your countries. And so we'll see if this is successful because we haven't seen any sanctions change the government of Cuba, for example, and we've been sanctioning them for decades.
6: So we should expect a certain amount of skepticism, put it that way, about this economic D-Day and the big question about China. And there was no timetable for bringing the hammer down on China. But that's quite a big item on this agenda, isn't it? And President Xi Jinping is due in Washington, I think, is it the 24th or the 23rd of September. And that's to talk about trade relations, not about about hammering China.
13: Yeah, it may make it awkward. It may. We'll see if the visit. Likely it will stay on. And so, often with this administration, they talk a big game, but behind the scenes, we'll see how many of these companies get sanctioned and whether this actually affects Iran, because Iran's government doesn't really care how much their people suffer, and because they have other ways they can have the black market. They have lots of other ways of getting money and cash for their military to stay in power. And so clearly they're not really thinking about their citizens and ordinary Iranians getting affected by these types of sanctions.
6: Yeah, Adam.
8: Yeah, I mean, I was already pretty skeptical as to whether this would amount to anything more than a sort of rhetorical tour de force from the Treasury Secretary. And, you know, as you've already highlighted, China is a trading partner of Iran. And as we're hearing, it's not going to take any notice of this. There's Russia in there as well. So it seems to me almost that this is going to play into Iran's hands because they're going to be able to say, here was the world threatened, and large parts of the world have said no. So I'm not sure it's going to be the Hail Mary that perhaps the Trump administration is hoping it will be for the Iran war.
6: Yeah. And there's a senior Pakistani official in Tehran now, looking to find some way to get out of this corner that Iran is in, that we're all in, if you like.
8: India as well is another one.
6: And so far Iran has shown no sign whatsoever of buckling in the way that President Trump hopes and wishes. Anna.
7: Well, I was just wondering with Daniel, what is the reaction at the moment over in the States with the midterms coming up? How is this all a backlash to that? How is it going to go down with public opinion?
13: Yeah, I think that the Iran conflict has been an albatross around Republicans' necks, because remember Trump had said this would only take a couple weeks, maybe 4 to 6 weeks with the timetable he gave, and here we are almost 6 months later, and it's still dragging on. And so this is, I think that they thought that it would be easy, like Venezuela, that operation to remove Maduro, but they didn't, or at least they thought they could figure out the Strait of Hormuz much earlier. They didn't think that you know, Iran would keep a military stranglehold over that vital waterway. And so that's kind of why a lot of Americans do not want to see $4 a gallon gas. And so if this hurts the economy in any way, then that would be bad. But they're trying to kind of keep the pressure on the Iranians and see if that works to bring them to the negotiating table again.
8: Interesting, too, the hostility we heard from the Treasury Secretary towards Canada and Mark Carney, who, after all, you know, is a fellow international economic statesman. And, you know, as you say, if you look at the price of gas, if you look at the price of automobiles, you know, there's a lot more pressure coming on the American economy, isn't there, as a result of that bust up at the weekend over trade talks with Canada?
13: Yeah, no, I think that's a lot of Americans expected them to reach a deal. They thought that too much was riding on that. We should remember that there are this is only a small fraction of trade between the U.S. and Canada every year, but it is significant that this is one of our oldest allies, and the U.S. is treating them like they're like North Korea. And so, in terms of the rhetoric and just the hostility between the two countries, and so that's very concerning. I think that there's reporting that Canada's maybe expecting that it's going to take at least until the midterms for the U.S. and Canada to strike a deal.
6: Yeah. I mean, the markets have been watching or waiting for this Bessent statement through the day, a certain amount of trepidation in the markets. But, of course, the Canada trade war, we can call it that now. That's what it's been called by Mark Carney, the Canadian leader. That's very much in the background, too. We heard from the Canadian Prime Minister earlier. He was speaking in Quebec.
14: The goal of our trade negotiations with the United States has always been to get the best deal for Canadians, never a deal at any price or in any time frame. The best deal. Well, we made progress, we did make some progress in recent weeks. In the end, that momentum reversed, and we could not accept what the U.S. had offered, nor could we give what they asked. And by standing up for our values and focusing on what we can control, we will build un Québec fort in Canada for pour tout. Now.
6: So the Canadian leader there speaking a little earlier on. And what will this mean for the markets? What will it mean for the American economy? Well, many people think nothing good. This was the former U.S. Vice President, Donald Trump's former Vice President, Mike Pence, who was saying this on CNN.
15: I've taken a firm position since Liberation Day tariffs that fortunately the Supreme Court turned over, that American businesses and American consumers pay American tariffs. And I think the last thing we need right now, as our economy is getting back on its feet, it is a trade war with Canada.
6: That's Mike Pence speaking earlier on. Daniel Lipman, it does seem to defy, you know, conventional common sense for the president to be now embarking on what can only become an escalating trade war with Canada at a time like this, the pressure already strong in relation to the Iranian war and the midterms rushing up. And what sense does it make?
13: Yeah, he, remember, this is a president who called the Canada's leadership nasty. And so he thinks that Mark Carney is this kind of elitist who was the head of a couple central banks. He was the chairman of the board of Bloomberg News, Bloomberg LP. And so he is kind of viewed as a Davos man. And Trump usually wants to get his way on everything, especially with tariffs. And he is, remember, he was someone who grew up. He has his economic orientation from the 1980s and the threat from Japan and Japan's economy. And so he sees the world as, you know, he said tariffs is the most beautiful word in the English language. And so he's not going to change that point of view. And I think that we may see legal challenges to these tariffs. but it's just this is his orthodoxy, and he views it as critical to rebuilding America's manufacturing base and industrial base. But we've seen actually manufacturing jobs decline since Trump took office.
6: Okay, another one for us to watch. Good to have you with us, Dan. Just before you leave us, what else is hot on the agenda there in Washington, D.C.? Natalie Hart, for example, is that still running hard? The president's personal assistant, who shows an extraordinary degree of personal devotion to President Trump, and that has attracted a great deal of attention, certainly in the American media. Is that still running as hard as ever?
13: A little bit. I think it's reflective of we're in the dog days of summer, and so there's not a lot of news on, and so people are still fascinated by that. Yeah, how the two of them get along. And we saw the letters get released a couple days ago from the Daily Beast about how over the top letters, you don't write these types of letters to your boss. And so she's almost viewed as a father-daughter relationship. And so she's kind of family. She only reports to Trump. So other people in the White House don't like that as much because they view, there's normal chain of command, and she is out of that.
6: All right, Daniel Lipman, great to get that update on what's going on there in D.C. Do join us again in the very near future. That's Daniel Lipman there from Politico. Now, before we move on, in a little while, I'm going to ask you both, as always now, for your thoughts for the future. Just we started with the thought for the day. Just what are you thinking looking ahead in this uncertain world, in our uncertain politics? But today we've had the Prime Minister on the stage doing the international statesman thing in Ukraine, giving Ukraine the blueprint for at least a key components of long-range missiles, so they can build those weapons for themselves. It wouldn't happen immediately, but it would happen. That would be the plan, restating Britain's commitment to the cause of Ukraine, and also some words on the need for bold action, getting closer to the European Union. But Adam and Anna, the Prime Minister there, looking at his entree, and of course, whatever he may have thought before, you think he would have realised that the foreign affairs is always going to be very near the top of that entree, and that's certainly going to be the case as long as he's Prime Minister. What did you make about the way he was doing what he was doing in Ukraine today, Anna?
7: Well, look, I think he's made a point of saying that he understands that this is a priority. It's the first foreign trip he's made. He was very keen to land the message that there is continuity in the support for Ukraine, that he said the word that it would be steadfast. And I think Andy Burnham, you know, the people around him are quite comfortable with this perception that foreign affairs is not his main passion, that he is a more domestically focused prime minister, partly because they saw what happened with Keir Starmer, where he was praised for what he did on the foreign stage, in particular with the Coalition of the Willing and Ukraine. And yet, of course, back home, he was extremely unpopular, and very quickly so. And I think being more focused on domestic matters is both more within Andy Burnham's strengths as a politician, what he's done before, and also they think strategically not a bad idea as well.
8: In a sense, you know, the story is no story that there hasn't been a change. I think it was important that Andy Burnham went and, you know, made it clear that the cross-party coalition, which is extended, obviously, from the Conservatives to the Labour Party, continues, partly because there are voices on both the left and right who question the UK's closeness. We know that there are people on the sort of Nigel Farage wing of things who are very friendly with the Americans, who Nigel Farage, of course, has expressed in the past admiration for Putin, and, you know, are not so sympathetic to Zelensky. And then on the left, we've got people with sort of globalist pacifist tendencies. I mean, I noted that Mark Seddon, for example, the journalist and former editor of Tribune, was today saying, why hasn't anyone questioned our wholehearted commitment to this war? And that's how some people on the left, including in the Green Party elements, see it. So to say, look, we're just not going to have any discussion about that was important. I also think that there's a development 4.5 years into this war, which is that countries, Britain, France, other NATO countries, are waking up to the fact that this isn't a one-way street. Yes, supporting Ukraine against Russian aggression was the right thing to do. But the fact that Ukraine has survived 4.5 years, that it is now probably got the best military in the, you know, in Europe, means that, you know, if Ukraine, an independent Ukraine, prevails in this war, perhaps not without all its territory, it is going to become an absolutely key part of the defence of the West. It's got the technologies. And I think it's interesting that, you know, the Europeans are saying with stealth, for example, the weapon they're putting in, what's it called? Desert Shadow.
6: Storm Shadow.
8: Yeah. So it's more and more cooperation in terms of defence manufacturing. Last week we had British drones being used. So there is something in it for us directly in our practical defence as well as the principal defence of, you know, you shouldn't start a war against other countries. I mean, I'm still on a daily basis gobsmacked that in the 21st century we have a civilised country like Russia launching a blitzkrieg at will against a neighbour. It's just astonishing and revolting and worrying at the same time.
6: It's a partnership that Ukraine very much want to be a part of and to develop.
8: Yeah.
6: And they promote themselves as, we can be your partner, your key player when it comes to the development of drone technology.
8: Exactly.
6: Sending tech experts in the field of drone technology, sharing manufacturing a capacity. Yeah. They want to get as close as possible.
7: And the main thing is to try and land that message in Washington, which has had some success recently because of Iran. Ukraine has played a key role there. So I think, you know, that's...
8: Yeah, I don't think they're going to manage it, though, because...
6: I mean, you've still got President Trump saying, look, you can... Here's a licence. Oh, you will have a license to develop Patriot missiles. And a couple of weeks later on, what did I say about that? I seem to have forgotten. Maybe we could do something, maybe we can't. And Ukraine seem to be rolling with that now. They don't expect very much more out of America, although there's no denying the value of America to the Ukrainian war effort when it comes to intelligence. It's still a vital, vital resource.
8: Yeah, I think they'll take what they can. I mean, the interesting thing about the defensive missiles is that whether Ukrainians build them or not, they'll be competing with the Americans for the same components. And as we know, the Americans have depleted their Patriot missiles in the course of the Iran war and are now trying to build them up again. So they don't want the Ukrainians to go manufacturing and accessing the parts that they need from around the world. Okay. In competition.
6: All right. We'll get Adam and Anna's thoughts for the future in just a second. Just mention this: if you are a digital subscriber to The Times and The Sunday Times, you get, well, not just today's articles, you get the full archive, and that includes the interviews at the weekend in the weekend papers. Just over the last couple of days, there have been really good interviews with Ridley Scott, with Richard E. Grant. If you want to read those and all the features of the Saturday and Sunday Times, just go to the website or the app and you can check them out there. We'll have more from Adam and from Anna in just a moment. They're going to be sharing their thoughts for the future. What is coming at us now? What on earth is coming at us next? It's now 6:50. I'm John Pina, and this is Pina and Friends on Times Radio.
16: That 150 pounds to spend on board feeling, courtesy of Fred Olsen Cruises. 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
6: And here with me on Pienaar and Friends, Anna Mihailova, our political editor at Times Radio, and Adam Bolton, fellow presenter. Time to get your guys' thoughts for the future. Adam, what's your thought for the future?
8: My thought for the future is coming up is the last bank holiday until Christmas, that everyone will have the August bank holiday. And I know it's an old chestnut, but I do wonder whether we at the very least need to equate across the nations of Britain how many bank holidays there are, because we and the Welsh have 8. The Scottish have 9 because they have St Andrew's Day, and the Northern Irish actually have 10 because both sides of the community are reflected. They celebrate the Battle of the Boyne and St Patrick. Now, it seems to me, A, crazy that the Welsh don't have St David's Day, that we're getting an identity. I've always thought that we should mark in England, we should mark St George's Day.
19: Yeah.
8: And actually, Jeremy Corbyn did have in the Labour manifesto that we should all mark each other's, in the nation should all mark each other's days, which would put our bank holidays in this country up to 12. I think that is going a bit far, but I do think there ought to be a day for England and a day for Wales.
19: Okay, so you want more, not less.
8: If we're going to have bank holidays,
19: do you want to see more?
8: I think it should be equal.
19: Okay.
8: I really do. I think there is a question in this day and age, this digital day and age, whether bank holidays make sense at all. Except at times when the rest of the world is shutting down, like Christmas and New Year. But if we're going to have bank holidays, I think it should be fair.
7: But I do think I'm going to bet that you are actually working this coming Monday.
8: Yeah, I've never really worked on bank holidays. I've never really not worked on bank holidays, sorry.
19: Yeah.
7: I have taken it off. So it'll be Adam and someone else.
8: Are we going to be here next Monday? We are.
19: Yeah. Well, look, I work through bank holidays generally as well.
8: Exactly.
19: Well, we're productive, unlike Anna, obviously. Anna, what's your thought for the day?
7: As a Sunday, of many years, Sunday journalist.
19: You are.
7: Bank holidays was not even a thing.
19: You get a pass.
7: I'm taking them now. My thought for the future is about Parliament returning next week. And obviously, it has been a bit emptier than usual, although some more people have been around than expected. There have been quite a few MPs, you'd be surprised, quite a few ministers, even cabinet ministers floating around. David Lammy was having coffee a couple of weeks ago, right
8: in
7: the middle of PCH.
8: Are they in the back door into the tube yet?
7: They have.
8: Oh, good.
7: But then there are some other unexpected visitors. So George Freeman, Conservative MP, today has posted pictures from his office with an intruder, a fox, sitting in his cupboard in the middle of Parliament. And he says that an unexpected fairy visitor was in his Westminster office this morning. My staff saw that it was watered and relaxed as much as possible before being escorted off the premises by animal experts and then safely released to Victoria Tower Gardens. So I don't know what we're going to find there next week, is what I'm saying.
19: George Freeman is a very sort of compassionate human sort of guy. You can just imagine him nurturing a fox.
7: I think he's pro-fox hunting.
19: He's pro-fox hunting. Well, I better take back what I just
7: said. I should check that, but someone said he's
8: gentle. At least he didn't beat it to death in wearing a dressing gown with a baseball bat.
7: As you can imagine, is being made to great mirth online.
19: Okay. Well, I mean, anything else you want to add by way of thoughts for tomorrow? It's a big, big, big future. Look, if we're talking about I'm not going to talk any more about bank holidays, but I think the recess coming to an end and Parliament coming back, that's going to be an interesting return, isn't it? And they're going to use that time, apparently. This is right, isn't it? That the Prime Minister is going to take a special session of questions in the House of Commons to make up for lost time and take questions on all sorts of things.
8: Well, on 2 days.
7: He's going to take a larger session on Tuesday and then normal Prime Minister's questions on Wednesday. And I think the idea is that he's obviously not been put forward in front of the House, not been put through his paces yet. So it's a chance to do that. But it's going to be a massive autumn.
8: How long is he going to take on the Tuesday?
19: I think it could be a 2 hour, is that right? Yeah, 2 hour session.
7: But they've blocked off a session.
8: It's questions rather than having...
19: Well, I guess it'll have to be a statement. I think it'll have to be a statement. It's sort of an up-to-data from the Prime Minister.
7: I think it's an update. Yeah. And then
19: followed by whatever questions people
8: say. So she'll get one question, in other words, in terms of reply.
19: That's a good point. I guess they'll give her a bit of leeway. She can ask a few in one, but yeah.
8: Yeah, replying to the speech.
19: They won't be spot for things to talk about, though. And I'm not sure we've seen Andy Burnham anything like this.
7: What he might do is stand up and do what occasionally Keir Starmer would do, and say, I've just been to Ukraine, here's an update on that, and then they can ask him questions.
19: About anything. I mean, he's obviously, he's taking questions at some news conferences. But this is the first time, I think, that we've seen him, isn't it, Anna? We're seeing him take whatever's chucked at him.
7: Absolutely. For a reasonable length of time.
19: Yeah, and so he'll be tested in a way we haven't quite seen him being tested before.
7: And it'll be very interesting to see how his style has developed since he was last at the dispatch box as a minister.
19: Yeah. What are you anticipating?
8: I... I think that's fair. I mean, I think he's pretty good at not answering questions already, and he doesn't do it obviously by talking about something else or repeating what he's just said. What he says is, yeah, that's a good point. I take that on board. That's under consideration. And at that point, it's difficult to go any further. And
19: yes. And
8: he's been kicking things into touch in almost every area for a long time. And I suspect he will be able to do that in the sessions before the party conference. Talking about bank holidays, I mean, you know, MPs all go away again, don't they, for 3 weeks during the party conference season, which has always struck me as a bit excessive, particularly since a lot of MPs give a miss to the party conference these days. I think, you know, the real question is when reality is going to bite, and my guess is reality is going to bite with the budget. And I think,
19: oh sure,
7: well, the two big moments,
8: it's exactly going to be a lot of waffle.
7: It's the budget in October, and then when the immigration reforms come back to the House, that's going to be the two big.
19: Yeah. I mean, he'll have a one or two little let outs when it comes to the questions on that Tuesday. One of them is, I suppose, the excuse of being so fresh in office. He can say these things are under consideration, and I'll refer what you say to my right honourable friend, the Secretary of State, for whatever it happens to be. But we are on the case. And I guess the other one is, you know, there'll be a budget coming, because a lot of it will be fiscal and financial. And you can say, look, there's a budget coming, and we'll take everything you say into account. I don't know if there'll be too many policy announcements, although I'm guessing they'll have one or two.
8: I think another one that should be pretty big, I can't remember the date, is in late September, is the first EU-UK summit, which we didn't have under the Conservatives. That, I think, will be very interesting.
19: And when is the House back, Anna, remind us?
7: Tuesday.
19: On Tuesday. So there you go, something more to look forward to. Life is such a thrilling roller coaster. Thank you for listening to Pinar and Friends this evening. Thanks to Anna and Adam. Great to see you guys. Let's do it again very, very soon. Our producer was Sandra Mitchell. Our technical operator, Isaac Marley. And coming up next, Kate Borsay. I'm John Pinar, and you're listening to Times Radio.

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1: And time for the news with Tom Cruisel.
2: Thanks, John. Good evening. The US says sanctions targeting Iran will be extended to cover its trading partners like Pakistan and China. Treasury Secretary Scott Bessent says he wants to sever every economic lifeline Tehran has as the conflict in the Middle East continues. Politico's Washington reporter Dan Lipman says it remains to be seen whether the move will have any impact.
3: They're putting all of their chips in the sanctions basket, but we've seen with Trump where he puts a lot of these trade tariffs on and then he gives up on them or he waters them down. And so if you're China or Pakistan, you're probably going to have lobbyists or you're going to contact Steve Witkoff and Bessent directly to try to get your companies off these lists.
2: Police say it's possible five young men who died when their car crashed as it was going the wrong way down a dual carriageway on Teesside had links to serious crime. They went into a police car on the A66 near Middlesbrough over the weekend, killing two officers. This woman has been leaving flowers at the scene.
4: Absolutely devastated. Can't believe that something like this has happened. The town's in shock.
2: Earlier, 12 people were arrested as part of an investigation into allegations of criminality in the run-up to the incident. Detectives have also revealed there's no evidence it had been filmed for social media. Andy Burnham's been in Ukraine and has hit back at Russian claims he's added fuel to the fire by supplying Kyiv with classified blueprints so it can make its own long-range missiles. The Prime Minister's asked President Putin who started the fire. Bronwyn Maddox is the CEO of international affairs think tank Chatham House. She's told Times Radio the Kremlin is trying to test Mr. Burnham.
5: To see how far they're prepared to go if Russia starts threatening Britain, that by supporting Ukraine, it's very actively complicit in the war and so on. And this is very much the Russian playbook to test, make things uncomfortable, test again to see if it can get countries to back down from what they're doing. So yes, it's uncomfortable in that sense. The stakes are rising.
2: We're told the Duke of Sussex's commitment to conservation in Africa continues, but ahead of his move to the UK, Prince Harry has stepped down from the board of controversial charity African Parks. Last year, it admitted some of its rangers had carried out human rights abuses. Professor Jason Arday's memoir will be published on Thursday as planned, with his family saying it's only right to honour his wishes. He was found dead in Battersea in South London earlier this month, days after he resigned from his role at the University of Cambridge following accusations of plagiarism. Now for the latest from the markets.
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2: FTSE 100 has closed up 38 points at 10,854. The FTSE 250 has closed down 1 point at 24,717. The pound is trading at €1.17 and at $1.36. Britain's economy has undergone a silent productivity boom in the past 2 years. That's according to new research. It suggests that official statistics have masked a dramatic improvement in output. You can read more on that on the business section of the Times website.
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9: I am going to give Britain the circuit breaker it needs.
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14: Does anyone really think that someone can tell President Trump what to do? 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
15: It is the Evening Edition. It's Kate Borsay. I'm back with you, fresh from my holidays. Thank you so much to everyone who covered Albie Amancona, Daryl Morris as well. The hot seat brilliantly held by some excellent presenters. Thank you for looking after the show so well. Thank you for being with us this evening as well. It's Monday, August the 24th. The Evening Edition here on Times Radio. With you for 3 hours of news, views and fresh stories. We'll take a look at tomorrow's paper. We'll bring you up to date on the day so far. And there's plenty to discuss. Tonight, after the arrest of 12 people in connection with the crash on the A66 that left 7 people dead, Cleveland police have confirmed 4 of the occupants of the Passat had previous police convictions, with the investigation into the crash being described as having significant links to organised crime. We'll have a look at how that might affect the local community as a vigil is held tonight for all those who died, including those 2 police officers. Also tonight, after sharing technology on long-range missiles with Ukraine, the UK, it's just been announced in the last hour, is to receive what's being described as a goldmine of battlefield intelligence. We'll look into that for you. I will discuss reforms plans to prioritise straight married couples with kids for social housing. Is that too constructive? Would that work? And we'll also take a look as well this evening at the German spy agency, who is actively recruiting gamers into its organisation. We'll look at why that's so important, why it might work. Plenty to come on the show. You can get in touch 87222 if you're texting. Start your message with the word Times. You can tweet us at Times Radio, or why not drop us a WhatsApp 0333 003 2353.
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15: Good evening to you. Our top story then. After a very deliberate focus on domestic issues, Andy Burnham has now shifted his sights to foreign policy, making his first official visit abroad as Prime Minister today. Coinciding with the 35th anniversary of Ukrainian independence, Burnham had this message for its people.
16: I want to assure you once again that we recognise your independence and your sovereignty in full, and that international borders cannot be changed by force. We see the terrible suffering you have endured and still endure today. We see the crimes and injustices perpetrated against innocent civilians, the thousands of children abducted and deported. So my second message today to the people of this country, from Lviv to Luhansk, is that we are with you in this struggle all the way, heart and soul. And as Prime Minister, let me say that I am with you personally.
15: Andy Burnham there speaking in Ukraine today. During the trip, the Prime Minister also handed over blueprints for long-range missiles, which are capable of hitting targets up to 150 miles into Russia. Meanwhile, Moscow has accused the UK of participating in this war, and that the decision to hand over classified information on those Storm Shadow missiles will add fuel to the fire. Burnham has since responded by saying, "Who started the fire?" Here to tell us more, the political correspondent at The Sun, Tom Scotson. Tom, good evening.
17: Good evening. Thanks for having me on.
15: How comfortable does Andy Burnham look in Ukraine today, do you think? He's been accused in the past, hasn't he, of being inexperienced on

0: someone like Burnham is continuing the policy of Sir Keir Starmer, who has, of course, received the top honour in Ukraine just before he departed as Prime Minister. So, yes, there's definitely some sort of reassurance there that the UK will be Ukraine's most steadfast allies in the months to come.
1: Yeah, just tell us more about what the UK is pledging for Ukraine, or is given to Ukraine today, and what that means for us internationally. Does it compromise us? Does it make us more of a target for Russia? And then we'll pick up on what we've learnt in the last hour, which is what Ukraine is giving to the UK in return.
0: Yeah, so sort of what, in broad terms, what's happening here is that the UK is giving a blueprint for sensitive information, I should say, so they can use French, particularly French and British missiles, so they can hit Russian targets within Russia. Now, of course, obviously, this is a big step. Of course, sharing sensitive information with another country that is outside of the coalition of the willing and, of course, the Five Eyes. But I guess this is sort of in return a quid pro quo for the amount that the UK military has learned on the battlefield, the Russian and Ukrainian battlefield. Now, what do I mean by this? Well, of course, we've seen, particularly with the use of Storm Shadow missiles that the UK have exported to Ukraine, that not only have we learned a lot about our own capabilities, but this is the first real test of drone warfare that has really emerged within the 21st century. So we've learned a lot of the different types of capabilities that work and don't work on the modern battlefield. So in return, obviously, this is, of course, showing that we've got a huge alliance with Ukraine and that it's very solid. But also, I think it's definitely a gift from Burnham to show that the UK is equally committed as the Starmer government was.
1: Yeah, so this is the Prime Minister authorising the defence firm MBDA to share classified information with Ukraine about components for Scalp long-range missiles. They're the French equivalent of British Storm Shadows. They're expensive. Ukraine will have to source the components. It'll take, probably a year and then some to actually get this up and running if Ukraine are to produce something similar to Scalp long-range missiles. But this is something that may have been hard to imagine a few years ago, Tom, do you think?
0: Yeah, I think so. I think not just only on the sheer cost that you just mentioned and the also, of course, as well, of the intelligence sharing element, but also as well, I think that very few people expected this war to go on for so long. I think it's very easy to forget that this war has lasted longer than the First World War. Hundreds of thousands of people have lost their lives, both on the Ukrainian side and the Russian side. And the kind of the conflict seems no sign of abating. I guess both sides feel that they can still win back certain amounts of territory. Of course, Russia tried to step up more of its own citizens and force them, but that backfired substantially on Putin. Whereas Zelensky, even though his government is becoming more, or there's growing dissatisfaction within Ukraine, particularly over the kind of the corruption element of it and how he's dealing with that, he's still seen as kind of this unassailable political figure and still popular with how he's dealing with the war itself. So yes, I think not just only on the element of cost and intelligence, but also the scale and time. Most people have written off Kyiv and being lost to the Russians within weeks, never mind more than 4 years.
1: All right, let's talk about battlefield intelligence. It's been described as Ukraine handing Britain a goldmine of secret battlefield intelligence. So the intelligence contains millions of images of Russian tanks, air defences, troops, drones and artillery systems. Why might we need that? We're not going to war anytime soon, are we? You may say, well, actually, this is significant because the technology, Tom, we understand will be rolled out to UK defence sites to protect bases from saboteurs and hostile actors trying to gain intelligence. That, of course, well, we've already seen a partial evidence of some of our defensive infrastructure breach, certainly intelligence and security breaches as well. So this is significant for the UK.
0: Yeah, for sure. And I think there's a few reasons for that. One, that Russia have definitely stepped up their more kind of aggression, I would particularly say, towards Britain, particularly within the Channel, with heard of reports anywhere of Russian warships that are just coming very close to the line. Of course, that John Healey, who's now the Chancellor, but he was a former Defence Secretary, saying that they'd seen off many of these Russian warships. They're definitely hiking up their language, I should say, or steeping it up, Russia towards Britain, and seeing our particularly involvement within this and giving more intelligence, particularly the Storm Shadow missile that we have supplied

0: and Ukraine. But yeah, I guess that this is definitely a sense of heightened tensions. But I guess it's as well what I've heard, it's definitely showing that, you know, Russia are testing whether this resolve that we've got is ironcast or not. And it seems to be, from what Burnham's comments are, it is, but I guess the Russians will test that as much as they can.
1: Yeah, certainly. The data that we'll receive here could also aid AI in spotting specific types of drones that could alert troops more rapidly to an impending attack. And it could be used to protect airports, prisons, and even railways and energy plants. So it has a very real solid use. And presumably, the UK receiving this means that other nations may well rise to the occasion as well. It may prompt other nations to think about how they can help Zelensky, President Zelensky, and what they might get back in return.
0: For sure. And I think that Ukraine have definitely seen us as a back channel to Washington. You know, it's easy to forget that Ukraine do not have an ambassador in Washington at the moment. So we're seen as kind of this segue between the Ukrainians and the Americans in certain aspects anyway, particularly as that Sir Keir Starmer did have a very strong relationship with President Trump for much of his tenure as Prime Minister. But I guess it's going to be very difficult because, you know, these particularly politicians on the continent have got to persuade their domestic audiences that this is a battle worth fighting for. And if this continues for many years, I guess that British public resolve and political resolve is difficult to question. But maybe those on the continent, whether it's Germany, France, or Italy, that might start to wane. You'd hope it wouldn't. But especially with the resolve of the coalition of the willing, but that definitely seems to be the weak point in the alliance armory.
1: Okay, all right. Well, look, Tom, good to speak to you. Thank you. Political correspondent at The Sun, Tom Scotson there, just taking us through the day's news with Andy Burnham making his first foreign official visit abroad as Prime Minister to Ukraine today. It is 15 minutes past nine. It's the evening edition with Kate Borsay. Nine men and three women have been arrested after a crash on the A66, which left seven people dead, including two police officers. Police say the crash is linked to suspected serious and organised crime in Middlesbrough after officers tried to stop two cars allegedly involved in ramming properties. After a vigil this afternoon held in memory of those killed, tensions are high as the community looks to hold someone accountable. Well, joining me now is Graham Wettone, who is a policing commentator and a retired police officer. Graham, good evening to you.
2: Evening, Kate.
1: From what we know so far, and there has been some detail released today, perhaps more than you'd normally get in a case like this, and I presume, sadly, it is because many of those caught up in this have died and have a criminal background, and so we are able to receive perhaps more information than we would normally have done. The police have been quite open. They've said this crash has significant links to organised criminal activity, organised crime. What kind of activity are we talking about here? How might that play out in a community such as Cleveland?
2: I think that's a great question. I think that's what we're waiting to hear. They've used the phrase organised crime. So I think that's just basically trying to explain that this isn't just like one vehicle with four or five individuals in it. There is another vehicle involved. There's an element of pre-planning or prep organisation around it. So they were going out with the intention to commit criminal offences. Around 12 other arrests made, I think, over the weekend, linked to this incident, linked to the organised crime. I think firearms offences or possession of a firearm has been mentioned, and other criminal activities. I think it just shows there's more to come, there's more information to come, but it just shows, I think, this is a fairly complex and involved investigation by Cleveland Police, but probably being assisted by, I'd imagine, Durham Police and North Yorkshire Police, because those boundaries are quite close together. Cleveland is quite a small county force to police. So I'd imagine those criminals and the criminal activity has gone cross-border. So that's why I think the police are trying to explain this is an organised network that's going cross-border committing criminal offences. But I haven't actually listed what offences they are in.
1: Yeah, Durham, Northumbria and North Yorkshire are all working together on this. Cleveland is sort of sandwiched between Whitby on the coast and Middlesbrough, up to the north, a little more inland. Is there a definition? Is there, when we talk about organised crime, again today, police saying they were trying to stop the drivers of two cars in connection with the ramming of properties in the Middlesbrough area by a suspected organised crime group. So there's organised crime, but here we have an organised crime group, and I just wonder how you would classify that. Does that tell us any more? What does organised crime mean in these terms?
2: I think what they're trying to allude to there, or indicate, is an organised crime group is more than, as I said, more than one individual, more than one set of people with an element of pre-planning behind it, going out to commit offences in different locations. There's an element of planning, preparation, teams going out, as in two different teams going out, but an element of somebody back waiting for them and coordinating it. So there's an element of coordination and planning and management of the group going out. So organised crime indicates there's an organisation or a community that's just going out committing criminal offences. But what they're actually doing hasn't been mentioned. They've mentioned ramming properties. That could be to commit burglaries or thefts or high-value thefts, etc. They haven't actually indicated what those criminal offences are yet.
1: Yeah, it seems a pretty visual way of doing things, doesn't it? I mean, it also feels like a very intimidating way to do things if you're taking a vehicle and the police are looking. We're looking at the Passat, as we know, but they're also at that time trying to track down a Volvo XC60 that was seen ramming ramming properties. The Passat's believed to have been associated. This is what the police have confirmed today.
2: Yeah.
1: The Passat, which was involved in the crash, was believed to have been associated with the XC60. The XC60, the Volvo, was eventually traced and recovered in Middlesbrough as part of the investigation. And obviously, we know what happened to the Passat. So that appears to be significant behaviour, ramming properties by this one Volvo, thought to be connected, believed to be connected to this.
2: Yeah, it does. I think they're just highlighting it. This was an ongoing investigation by the police, Friday night to early hours of Saturday morning. Vehicles had clone plates, which means they had plates that weren't actually linked to that particular vehicle, but they probably either linked to a different Volkswagen Passat or a different vehicle completely, trying to evade capture or evade detection. So even if they're picked up on CCTV or properties cameras, doorbell cameras, etc., that registration plate wouldn't be traced back to them. So it shows, again, an element of organisation and pre-planning. There's been some thought gone into this before they go out in the vehicles to commit the offences, to put different plates on the vehicles so they can evade capture, evade detection. But the vehicles have gone out to commit offences. It's probably gone over a period of a couple of hours. So the force themselves, the night duty team themselves, are looking for these vehicles because they're out actively committing crime. Two vehicles involved, the Volvo and the Passat. At some point, an index number has been put onto the force's automatic number plate recognition system. That's triggered the alert to the police officers in the vehicle, which is why they started pursuing the Volkswagen Passat.
1: Okay. What does that do to a community? I'm just trying to get a sense, really, here of the size of the community. There's a vigil being held in South Bank today. That's a former industrial town in the Redcar in Cleveland Borough, in North Yorkshire. So we're talking about, fairly close to a city like Middlesbrough, but we are sort of talking about not an urban community here, a fairly small, probably close community of people. And what happens when communities like this are subject to organised crime?
2: I think they feel very vulnerable and threatened. I think that's why it's important that the police, Cleveland Police, and the other forces come out with information as quickly as they possibly can, bear in mind any sort of prejudice issues around criminal cases, etc., criminal investigations. They've got to be careful with what they release. But I think they'd be looking to reassure the community once they mention those words, organised crime in the area, because people tend to think it's probably a lot more it's a lot more larger than it actually is. But clearly there's an element of pre-preparation in this incident. So I think it's clear they put some information out. But the community themselves, I think, will be feeling threatened. Two on-duty police officers have died trying to pursue and detain these individuals. So I think that makes them feel, again, threatened. The law and order side of things have clearly not managed to detain the others. They got away, but they found them later. So I think the community themselves feels threatened by this. And they will feel a sense of loss as well, that the two of their police officers have lost their lives protecting them.
1: Look, thanks for being with us, Graham, to talk that through. Graham Wettone, who is a policing commentator and retired police officer, just about the effect of organised crime on a local community, what constitutes organised crime, and what we know so far, really, as to what police have said today. We're just basing that purely on what police have said today. There is, as Graham says, quite a bit of missing information, but some of those who died in the crash had previous police convictions, four of the occupants of the Passat, and it has been linked, the actions within the area linked to a suspected organised crime group by local police today. Thank you, Graham Wettone. Good to speak to you. It's Kate Borsay. It's the evening edition on Times Radio with Handelsbanken. 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Now, do Harry and Meghan deserve protection, security, paid for by the taxpayer? Well, two former Home Secretaries believe so. They've called for the Duke and Duchess of Sussex to be given a limited and temporary security package while they're in the UK. More on that next.
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1: It is Kate Borsay. It is the Evening Edition on Times Radio. A former snooker world champion, Graham Dott, has been found guilty of sexually abusing two children. A five-day trial at the High Court in Glasgow heard that Dott exposed himself in front of both children and touched them inappropriately. The offences took place between 1993 and 96, as well as between 2006 to 2010. Detective Graham Smiley held a press conference after the verdict.
12: Dott is a dangerous individual, and I hope this conviction provides some measure of comfort to those impacted by his crimes. His conviction is as a direct result of their strength in coming forward and providing information which assisted our inquiries. We will continue to investigate abuse wherever and whenever it happens, no matter how much time has passed, and will hold those responsible accountable, regardless of who they are. I would encourage anyone with concerns about sexual or violent abuse to contact Police Scotland on 101. Thank you.
1: Another story at thetimes.com today. Visitors to Snowdon, Wales's highest mountain, are being urged to respect others by not skipping queues to reach the summit. Over the summer, there have been multiple instances of climbers arguing with each other. Some of the disagreements are being captured on film.
13: Let's go. There's a queue, you know.
14: Imagine queuing on a mountain. No chance.
13: It's out of order.
14: No, it's not.
1: Well, with the recent hot weather, more people than ever have braved the climb, with some reportedly waiting more than an hour to reach the summit, and some are jumping up, jumping the queues, taking a quick selfie, effectively, and then rushing back down, much to the annoyance of those people who are queuing for perhaps more of an extended stay up at the summit. We'll touch on that story again with Jeremy Griffin in tomorrow's Times Today at 10 to 9, among some other big stories of the day. Now, two former Home Secretaries have called for the Duke and Duchess of Sussex to be given a limited and temporary security package until it's clear what their long-term plans are. Lord Blunkett said they could be given a medium level of security protection, which could be reviewed in a couple of years' time and upgraded or downgraded depending on the intelligence of the threat posed to the family. Philip Ingram, former former British Army colonel in military intelligence who provided strategic commentary on intelligence sharing to police protection details during major public appearances and foreign royal tours, is with us. Philip, good evening.
15: Good evening.
1: I read a really interesting comment from Mike Tapp at the weekend, the former Home Office Minister. Police protection is not a reward for public service, he said, with respect to Harry and Meghan. It exists to prevent attacks before lives are lost. And that is a salient point. Think whatever you like about Harry and Meghan, whether they deserve it or not, what they're doing back here in the UK. But on a pure security, safety level, do they deserve to have police protection, do you think, paid for by the taxpayer?
15: Well, that all depends on the level of threat. Under the committee that sits and looks at the threat against members of the royal family, other dignitaries and other VIPs that are coming around. We have to remember that when Keir Starmer was first Prime Minister and got free tickets to a Taylor Swift contest or a concert, that Taylor Swift got police protection from counter-terror police. Her case went through exactly the same committee. So I'd expect Harry and Meghan, the threat against them to be looked at in the same way it is for any VIP. And then if the threat is seen to be high enough, then the state will provide a level of protection to keep them safe.
1: Mm. Could there be a happy medium? This is what Lord Blunkett told the Sunday Times in terms of that security. Perhaps security where you've got one or two officers who travel with the couple, he suggests, which could then be reassessed in a couple of years' time. I mean, there was also a report in the Sunday Times yesterday that they may only be here for 6 months.
15: Yeah, there'll be a constant assessment, and there will be a happy medium that's found. You know, the threat is one thing that's looked at. The impact of any potential incident is the other thing, and then it's all balanced, and the right protection package is put in place. You know, Harry, he is still son of the king, whether he is a formal royal, a working royal or not. Meghan is his wife, and they've got children. And therefore, the impact of anything, any attack or any incident that went in against them for the country and for the royal family would be huge. So this is something that will be looked at in the round, and the appropriate amount of protection given to him. And that will enhance any private protection that Harry and Meghan pay for themselves.
1: Mm, I mean, he is still in line to the throne, albeit a little way down now after Prince William's three children, but he is still in line to the throne. And look, his revelation, he said in his memoir, Spare, that he'd killed 25 Taliban fighters. Mm-hmm. I mean, that surely makes him a target.
15: Well, it does, but not as much as people like to spin it to be. He's a target by the very fact that he is quite a an outspoken member of the royal family, because he is still a member of the royal family even though he isn't a working royal. He attracts an awful lot of media attention, and because of that, he will attract everyone from individual who just wants to try and make a name for themselves at one end of the spectrum through to potentially more organised criminal groups or terror groups at the other end of the spectrum. This is something that will be watched very closely by the Joint Terrorist Analysis Centre. MI5, counter-terror police, other security organisations and international security organisations all work together. I know that they work well together. I've had a tap on the shoulder to tell me about a specific threat against me. And that was long after I left the military. And that was our security services keeping an eye on what's going on. So, they're there for everyone in the country. The fact that they may then say that certain individuals need a degree of protection that is paid for by the taxpayer, that'll come down to the threat and that'll come down to the impact. And Harry is of the sort of profile that would fit into that character, that category, in the same way that a number of other people do around the country.
1: Look, great to speak to you. Thank you, Philip Ingram, former British Army colonel.
15: Thank you.
1: In military intelligence. Good to have you on. Cheers. It's Kate Bullsey. It's the evening edition on Times Radio. Thanks for being with us. Coming up, we'll delve into the biggest political stories of the day with Politico's Dan Bloom. We'll discuss Andy Burnham's performance on the world stage, Reform's latest plans to prioritise British-born, heterosexual, married couples with children when it comes to social housing. And while the parliamentary estate is one of the most secure areas in the country, that security doesn't extend to art, it seems. That's on the way after the news with Tom Crosdale.
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16: Thank you, good evening. As the conflict in the Middle East continues, the US Treasury Secretary says he wants to sever every economic lifeline Iran has. Scott Bessent has announced sanctions will now include Tehran's trading partners like Pakistan and China.
17: Beginning today, the actions of Treasury and other agencies will tighten the noose and block every potential source of revenue that funds the IRGC and the evil Iranian regime. We are enforcing a zero leakage approach. There will be no minimal breathing space for the regime to rebuild its capacity to inflict terror against America and the world.
16: Detectives think five men who died in a crash near Middlesbrough on Saturday may have had links to serious and organised crime. Their car was going the wrong way down a dual carriageway when it went into a police car, killing two officers. Today, 12 people have been arrested in connection to alleged criminality in the run-up to the collision. Andy Burnham's hit back at Russia after Moscow accused Britain of adding fuel to the fire by helping Ukraine build its own missiles. Speaking on his first official visit to Kyiv as Prime Minister, he responded, "Who started the fire?" And the family of Professor Jason Arday says his memoir will still be published later this week as planned. He was found dead in South London earlier this month, days after resigning from Cambridge University over allegations of plagiarism. And for a news bulletin when you want it, search for the Times Radio News Briefing on the Times Radio app.
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0: It is the evening edition. It's Kate Borso with you here on Times Radio until 10. And it's that lovely time of night when we digest all of UK politics, even when it's recess, there's plenty to discuss. And joining me today, political editor for Politico, Dan Bloom, is in the studio. Good evening.
1: Good evening.
0: Lovely to have you with us. Is this your first UK politics section with us, Dan, or were you in last week with Daryl?
1: I think it's my first one on this stint.
0: Like a brand new person. For us to intimidate and scare. We know. Yeah, exactly. What
1: looking
0: a treat.
1: To it.
0: All right. Well, look, you are always always very well read across UK politics. And we'll connect very shortly, actually, with Graham Downey, the Labour MP. But just a quick word, actually, as we are going to be discussing Andy Burnham, we'll talk about what he's had to announce in Ukraine today, the providing of blueprints to Ukraine for long-range missiles and what the UK are getting back in return in terms of military intelligence. But also what Andy Burnham's going to be facing when Parliament returns next week. He's got a very tricky agenda ahead. And to that point, he's going to be travelling, shuttling backwards and forwards between London and Manchester. And you were at Number 10 North, weren't you, on Friday? Tell us what you made of it. It's in a slightly odd position. Isn't it above a gambling shop or something?
1: It's actually above a Slug and Lettuce cocktail bar and a Greggs and a sort of
0: now,
1: matcha shop.
0: That's more appropriate.
1: Shop,
0: so, okay.
1: You know, you've got all human life there underneath. It's great. But they didn't actually allow me in, I'm afraid. They did allow your colleagues on The Times, but instead
0: David Collins, the Northern Editor.
1: Yeah. I've talked to lots of people who have been in there, have been working in there. They basically describe a sort of different vibe, a comfort zone for Andy Burnham, where you replace these sort of pokey little rooms in a Georgian house in London with open plan desks where even ministers are hot desking. Not all of them and not all the time, I should add, but you know, you've got this sort of almost like a fantasy land where everything seems to run better. I think that the thing to ask about it is how will all the devolution projects that it's overseeing work in practice? Will they work? They haven't got the detail nailed down yet. And will this sort of new way of working lead to something, or will it run into the same problems as government has before? I talked to a lot of people who really want it to work, but whether it will is another question.
0: It sort of has to work though, doesn't it? I mean, they've put so much into it. It's been so high profile, unlike what the Treasury was doing up in Richmond under Rishi Sunak. That sort of kind of slipped in fairly quietly, and they got along and they bought a few more people up, and they very much tested the water with it. This has been announced with some fanfare.
1: Yeah, the difference is that Andy Burnham has basically staked his premiership on devolution, changing the balance of power in this country. And you look at, not many people have read a 7-page PDF that was published on the first Friday in recess. Even, you know, I missed it at first. But this is basically a thing that says we're going to fundamentally rebalance the country. We're going to have a smaller civil service. We don't know quite what that means. And all these other very grand statements that it's now the job of ministers and the civil service to pave the way to. And politically, this is his project, if you like. Mm. And the question, I suppose, is if that is your project, and then you hit up against the gumming up that happens sometimes in government, do other things that are more retail politics end up being left behind? And that's the balance he's trying to strike.
0: We were having a bit of a giggle at the weekend. I was in on Times Radio Breakfast, covering for Rosie Wright, and we were laughing about the fact that there was a meeting with mayors and Andy Burnham at Number 10 North on Friday. Very large meeting, lots of things discussed. We know, of course, now, thanks to reporting yesterday in the Sunday Times, that mayors will be given the authority to overrule planning decisions made locally by local councillors, which is going to create a bit of a storm when it comes into action, actually, because what is devolution if you're giving powers to regional mayors and taking them away from hyper-local councillors? But that aside, there was this big meeting, and joining them via Zoom was the Northern MP, Angela Rayner, and the new Mayor of Greater Manchester, Bev Craig. So the whole point of Number 10 North is that you're attracting local people. Everyone's locally involved. There are certain ministers who are going to be based up there. Two of them were on Zoom rather than in person. So it's not always going to translate, is it? Anyway, let's turn our attention to Andy Burnham. Was in Ukraine today, announcing the UK will provide Ukraine with the blueprints needed to build its own deep strike missiles. He addressed allies at a meeting of the Coalition of the Willing in Kyiv and noted the Kremlin's anger at the UK.
2: I've only been in office a short time, but already in that time, Russia has threatened the UK for its support for the Ukraine. And I know other countries here have faced similar threats. It just shows that what we are doing is having and impact.
0: Andy Burnham there. The Prime Minister also set out his vision for securing peace.
2: No doubt we will continue to hear desperate claims from Russia that their victory is inevitable and that they will escalate if Ukraine does not negotiate on their terms. We should expose this false narrative. The clear message to Putin should be that Ukraine will never give up territory that Russia cannot win on the battlefield, and negotiations must start from the line of contact. On that basis, we should keep pressing Russia to agree to a full and unconditional ceasefire now and work with the US on that effort.
0: Well, let's speak to Graham Downey now, the Labour MP for Dunfermline and Dollar. Good evening to you, Graham.
3: Good evening, Kate. How are you?
0: Very well, thank you very much. Andy Burnham, to Ukraine today with the news that he would authorise the defence firm involved to share classified information with Ukraine about components for Scalp long-range missiles. That's the French equivalent of British Storm Shadow. So eventually, definitely not immediately because it will take some time, Ukraine will be able to develop those long-range missiles. And in return, we've been handed what's been described a goldmine of battlefield intelligence. Is this a good deal as far as you're concerned?
3: I think so, absolutely. I mean, we've the UK has been one of the countries that's been really strong behind Ukraine with allies right since the beginning, and there's been really strong, largely cross-party support on that ever since. I think the Prime Minister's made very clear, and he's absolutely correct, that Ukraine's security is our security and Ukraine's defence is our defence. So it's critical we continue to work as strongly as we can with European allies, with the US, to support Ukraine in its fight against Vladimir Putin's illegal invasion that goes right back to 2014, as well as the full-scale invasion in 2022. The Ukrainian innovation defence work has been utterly incredible. I've been privileged enough to meet a number of the companies that have been involved over the last couple of years. The speed at which they can innovate on the battlefield to come up with solutions to Russian attacks and Russian threat is absolutely just incredible. Just the way that they are able to innovate practically on the battlefield, respond to Russian threats, and indeed take the fight further to Russia, as we've seen over the last few months in particular. I think it's incredible an ally such as Ukraine working with us so closely.
0: What can you tell us about the secret battlefield intelligence which Ukraine has handed to Britain? Put that in real terms for us.
3: I think the key there is the word secret, and I'm not privy to exactly what that is, to be quite honest, Kate. Just looking at, you, as I say, the amount of information, the amount of knowledge that Ukraine has developed over the last 2 years, 3 years in particular, in its fight against Russia is, as I say, absolutely incredible. The pace of innovation that they've managed to develop, the speed at which they've managed to build up a defence industry largely from zero, is there's lessons that we can learn not only from technology itself, but also the process by which they have sped up procurement, response, how they update their equipment, how they use equipment differently, how they innovate in terms of medical developments on the battlefield. And that's the key part of the relationship with Ukraine. When I was there last year, the key thing that everyone you spoke to in Ukraine and people I've spoken to in the UK is that they don't see this as a one-sided relationship. This is not the UK and allies giving things to Ukraine. This is a partnership. And I think we see that partnership coming the other way as well, where Ukraine is using its knowledge to help the UK and to help its allies, as well as to help, we've seen recently, with some of the technology and innovation they've managed to deploy in the Middle East, for example, to defend against Iranian missiles.
1: Well, I was going to say that this is politically been a little bit of a celebration lap for Andy Burnham today, because what he's doing is continuing the sort of support of Ukraine that three previous prime ministers before him have done, you know, Boris Johnson, Rishi Sunak and Keir Starmer. I think, though, it also shows, and Graham, you talked about, you know, the issue with there are a hell of a lot of missiles being used in the Middle East and a hell of a lot of missiles being used in Ukraine, and the sort of competition for those, if you like. This is a sort of taste of the realities of foreign policy that are about to hit him in the next couple of months, after a summer of basically being able to talk about domestic issues and touring the UK. And we'll see how those kind of two sides of politics come together. You've got the UN General Assembly next month, where he could potentially be going, we don't know yet, and he could potentially be meeting Donald Trump, if indeed Donald Trump bothers to go. And we've got decisions coming on all manner of things, including Jackdaw and Rosebank, the two oil and gas fields, which I know you have views on, Graham, as well, which will basically kind of bring together this problem of foreign policy, of geopolitics and of economic policy. You know, essentially things are tight because of what's happening in the Middle East, and these very domestic decisions which sort of face the Green Party and others, and, you know, Reform and the Tories, about how hard do you go on oil and gas. And it's basically he's had a summer of being able to talk what he wants to talk about, and now suddenly there's a whole lot of issues.
0: He's
1: going
0: to have issues forced upon him. Yeah. What is your stance on the authorisation of further oil and gas drilling for Rosebank and Jackdaw, Graham?
3: So I've said, Kate, that I think we should approve both Rosebank and Jackdaw. I think the reason for that is that we need to work towards a low carbon energy future, but we are going to be requiring oil and gas until at least 2050. So I think we need to do two things at the same time. One, we need to reduce our demand for oil and gas. I think this government's made some really important strides on that in terms of grid upgrades and investment in renewables and renewed nuclear. We have to do more of that. We have to do it faster. But in the meantime, while we are doing that, we need to make sure we don't lose the skills in the supply chain that we currently have in oil and gas, because it will be vital to develop that technology for the future as well. And frankly, a lot of this comes down to human cost in Scotland, but also across the UK, about people who currently work in the offshore energy sector. And I think that's something Andy Burnham has been really clear with, that any policy that his government's putting forward should be focused on people. It should be focused on how do we support people and the communities that they are in. So frankly, at the moment, we've got to reduce our demand for fossil fuels. That is absolutely critical. We need to do more on that. We've done a lot. We need to do more. But in the meantime, we have to support those communities and the people who are currently so involved in the vital skills we need in the offshore energy.
0: Do you think your colleagues have warmed to that idea? There is opposition within the Labour backbenches to the authorisation of any further drilling at Rosebank and Jackdaw. Has there been enough of a sea change, do you think, Andy Burnham? He's been fairly warm to the idea, his energy secretary too. Do you think this will gain enough backing?
3: I think here's where there is actually consensus in the Labour Party about this, which is the need to tackle climate change, reduce our carbon emissions, invest more in renewables, invest more in nuclear. These are things we absolutely have to do. I think there is a very strong consensus in the PLP on that. There's also, as you would expect in the Labour Party, a strong consensus on supporting jobs and communities and the people that work in them. I'm an MP in Fife, where we formerly had extensive coal fields, and we know what happens when energy transition is done badly. And even 40 plus years on, the area that where I represent is still dealing with the consequences of that. And the consequences are human, and the horrible kind of pain and the tumbling down the generations of unemployment and poverty that you see out of that through an energy transition done badly. And we must make sure we don't make that mistake again.
1: Do you think we're getting those decisions soon, Graham? Have you been given any hint that we're going to get it in the next couple of weeks?
3: I'm afraid very much like the top secret information, Dan. I'm not privy set to those decisions. I mean, obviously the consultation on the last one closed last week. We'll see the process they have to go through. I think it's vital, again, that process is followed clearly and within the law. I think that is, again, that's how we've ended up in this period of delay, frankly, is that the previous Conservative government did not follow the correct processes. And it's important the decisions are taken as speedily as possible, yes, but that they're done through the correct processes where everyone's had a chance to comment and contribute as well.
0: Yeah. And look, we have to point out that the consultation was issued under Keir Starmer. It's taken some time to get to this point under a Labour government as well. And the consultation, many thought at the time, was just to buy a bit of time. He didn't want to make an immediate decision on it. It was at odds with what Ed Miliband had to say on the issue in the past. But hopefully we will get there soon. Graham, good to speak to you. Thank you. Graham Downey, Labour MP for Dunfermline and Dollar. Great to have you with us. It is Dan Bloom, who's political editor at Politico. It's Kate Borsett. It's the evening edition on Times Radio. Coming up, let's save a bit of time for Reform's social housing plans. They've caused a bit of controversy today. All of that is on the way. This is the evening edition on Times Radio with Handelsbanken, where banking and wealth management come with a personal touch. 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
0: It's not just me. The political editor of Politico, Dan Bloom, is with us. It is, of course, UK politics here on Times Radio. Now, Reform UK has said it will make British citizens born abroad wait longer for social housing if it gets into power. The priority will be given to British-born workers aged under 35, young married couples with children, and former military personnel. Reform's deputy leader, Richard Tice, spoke to Times Radio Breakfast earlier.
16: Almost 20,000 asylum seekers have been given preference just in the recent years and given homes, very often brand new homes, whilst young British families, married couples, workers are still living with their parents into their 30s. And it is just a matter of fairness. It's actually about looking after one's own people first. That's historically always been the model. It was the original model that the Labour Party created post-war.
0: Okay, so look, if you are a married heterosexual couple under 35 working with a child, there's a very quick route through to a social house, through to a council house if you are living under a Reform government. That is the message. And it's caused outcry, hasn't it? Because what about women who have had an abusive partner, who split up from a partner, who have a child? What about them? Do they not get any priority? This is problematic, isn't it?
1: Yeah, I think Reform have announced this policy knowing that it will be talked about and knowing that it will cause controversy. And they are trying to talk up this kind of archetype of what a sort of good citizen is, which is, as you described, you know, married, with children, British born, not just British citizen, but British born and under 35 and working. And of course, there are many nuances of life that don't come within that. Single parents, there were questions, I think, on Times Radio to Richard Tice about what happens to gay couples with adopted children or so forth. Obviously, there's a lot of detail here. Some of it they will have answered at the press conference, and other of it won't have been answered yet. And one of the criticisms, I think, that I've had conservative MPs and officials, for example, lining up, is they are also announcing, you know, policy over the summer that sort of goes at these hot topics of migration or of the welfare system or of the economy. Reforms are simply more dramatic. And reforms say it's the medicine that's needed for the country. And the Conservatives say, you know, quite aside from the point of whether it's right to do this stuff or not, say that the detail isn't there. They're doing it to get a headline and it's unrealistic. Mm. And it is interesting to see, just to add, Ed Davey and the Liberal Democrats going straight in on the moral reaction, saying, you know, this is vindictive, you're denying social housing to single mothers. Labour, as the party of government, has the last few years tried to tread a more careful line on this stuff sometimes. They call it division, but they also call it a gimmick and say it's unworkable. So they're trying, they're sort of making that argument as well.
0: Lee Anderson today said he thought that this might encourage, so getting married couples into social housing housing might help reverse the scandal of the declining birth rate among Brits. I mean, that is pretty extreme if he's doing this to try and reverse issues with the birth rate. What it also does is it perhaps forces couples to get married just to secure a house and good housing. The fact that everyone deserves a home and a roof over their head shouldn't come about because you are incentivised to get married, people will argue. Others will disagree.
1: Well, it's interesting because I haven't got the quote right in front of me, but Lee Anderson said, I think, something at that press conference along the lines of, well, if you look at what happened in the past, we have British couples and, you know, that sort of thing. And, of course, you could also argue that in the past, people had perverse incentives to get married very, very young, perhaps with a partner who they weren't happy with or who was abusive or what have you, because the social norms determined that marriage was the right thing. So there's almost a sort of philosophical question here, isn't there? Is if you are a traditionalist, and I don't think, you know, many people in Reform would deny that they are traditionalists. They're trying to get back to what a view of how the world should be and how it's gone wrong and all the rest of it in their view.
0: Importance of family and, yeah.
1: Is how do you get back to that without getting back to all the problems that existed in that time too?
0: All right. Good point. Thank you. Let's move on to a couple of other things doing the rounds today. Works of art, including a rare photograph of Benjamin Disraeli and satirical cartoons, are missing from the Houses of Parliament. The image of Queen Victoria's favourite Prime Minister is one of dozens of artworks which Commons authorities are looking for, along with a 19th century engraving of William Wilberforce, the abolitionist leader. More than 65 of these are missing around the estate. Where are they? Are MPs grabbing them? Are tourists grabbing them? Do we have any idea?
1: Well, I don't know, Kate. They're not in our office, I can assure you. That one could probably do with some nice art. I think the thing this story tells me is it shows just what a decrepit state Parliament is in, with all its kind of endless, wiggly, M.C. Escher-style corridors that you don't know where they lead to. And, you know, it's got thousands of pieces of asbestos and the whole thing needs overhauling at an absolutely phenomenal price of more than £10 billion, which, by the way, I would be shocked if Andy Burnham would ever sign off that amount of money, given the headlines it will do and it will then create, and then we'll be in this situation again and again and again. But, yeah, to me, it just shows the state of Parliament that these things can go missing and not be found, because they haven't got missing forever. They just don't know where they are.
0: I don't know. Does anyone know? Answers on a postcard, please. The Prime Minister's first suit and tie-less appearance abroad since entering Downing Street today, of course. We've been talking about his trip to Ukraine. It fulfills a campaign trail promise to govern in his Manchester clothes. Everyone's talking about this, though. Turning up in Ukraine, off the train, meeting lots of dignitaries, very important people, all wearing suits and ties or army fatigues. And Andy's in a T-shirt. Do you get exercised about this?
1: I think it was like a zip-up polo, wasn't it?
0: Yes, well, sorry, yeah.
1: As a very scruffy man, I try not to get exercised too much, but he is the Prime Minister.
0: But you're wearing a shirt today, aren't you?
1: And I'm in your studio wearing a shirt.
0: Coming into Times Radio Towers.
1: Yeah, I think there may have been a bit of a flub here where, you know, because he put on a suit jacket later,
0: he
1: came off the train for the big moment coming off the train. So maybe he didn't think it was going to be the big moment. Remember, this is his first trip abroad, but of course he's got plenty of people advising him. So who knows? I will just leave you with an anecdote of going to the Samoa and 28-hour flight away with Keir Starmer when he went to that Commonwealth summit there a couple of years ago. I remember distinctly that the press were banned from filming him coming off the plane, read between the lines, because he would have looked so dishevelled after a 28-hour flight with three stopovers. You know, it's just humane.
0: You're going to say he was still wearing those free pyjamas you get in first class. I would love to have heard that. Dan, great to see you. Thank you. Come back and see us again soon. Dan Bloom, who is political editor at Politico. And don't forget, Politico produced two daily newsletters centred, playbook, around UK politics. They're always a fascinating read, full of interesting tidbits, gossip, information, facts, interrogation. Good to see you, Dan. Thank you.
1: Cheers for the plug.

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1: It is 8 o'clock. This is the evening edition with Kate Borsey. It's Times Radio. Thanks for being with us. Coming up, Chris Steele, former British intelligence officer who ran the Russia desk for MI6, will give us his assessment on current UK-Russia relations. The US Treasury Secretary Scott Bessent has been speaking this evening. He unveiled the toughest sanctions in history against Iran and says they will get tougher and tougher day by day. We'll bring you the detail on that. And we'll dig into the trade war between the USA and Canada. But first, the latest news headlines with Rob Malarkey.
2: Kate, thank you. Good evening. Andy Burnham has delivered a renewed message to Vladimir Putin, warning him that threats made by Russia won't have any impact on the UK's support for Ukraine. Making his first visit to Kyiv, he reminded the Russian president that Moscow is to blame for starting the fire after the Kremlin had accused the Prime Minister of adding fuel to the flames. Burnham also confirmed the UK will supply Kyiv with blueprints so it can develop its own long-range missiles. Speaking to this programme, the Labour MP Graham Downey said he fully supported the Prime Minister's mission in Ukraine.
3: Ukraine's security is our security and Ukraine's defence is our defence. So it's critical we continue to work as strongly as we can with European allies, with the US, to support Ukraine. The Ukrainian innovation defence work has been utterly incredible. I've been privileged enough to meet a number of the companies that have been involved. The speed at which they can innovate on the battlefield to come up with solutions to Russian attacks and Russian threat is just incredible.
2: Detectives believe five people who were killed in a car crash near Middlesbrough on Saturday may have had links to organised crime. The car they were travelling in was going the wrong way down a dual carriageway when it crashed into a police car, killing two officers. It happened following reports a different car was being driven at properties in the area. Today, 12 people have been arrested as part of what's being called a wide-scale investigation into criminality. Policing commentator Danny Shaw has been studying the updates from Cleveland Police.
4: 12 arrests of 9 men and 3 women aged between 19 and 61 for a variety of offences. 4 people are suspected of participating in an organised criminal group, which is a criminal offence with a maximum sentence of 5 years. 4 are being held on suspicion of possession of a firearm without a certificate.
2: The United States says sanctions targeting Iran will be extended to cover its trading partners, including Pakistan and China. The Treasury Secretary, Scott Bessent, says he wants to sever every economic lifeline that Tehran has as the conflict in the Middle East continues. The former world snooker champion Graham Dott has been found guilty of historical child sex abuse. The offences concern a boy and a girl in Glasgow and date back to the 1990s and 2000s. Following the verdict, Detective Inspector Gary Smiley from Police Scotland described Dott as a dangerous individual.
5: I hope this conviction provides some measure of comfort to those impacted by his crimes. His conviction is as a direct result of their strength in coming forward and providing information which assisted our inquiries.
2: Dott, who was the 2006 World Snooker Champion, will be sentenced at the end of September. Sussex police have bailed a 67-year-old man suspected of an arson attack that destroyed more than 100 vehicles at a car park near Gatwick Airport. The complex at Caldine Business Park is around 8 miles from the airport and is used by Gatwick passengers. The fire on Saturday night left more than 2,000 homes and businesses without power. And Professor Jason Arday's memoir will be published on Thursday as planned, with his family saying it is only right to honour his wishes. Professor Arday was found dead at a property in Battersea in South London earlier this month, just days after he'd resigned from his role at Cambridge University following accusations of plagiarism. For a roundup of the news on demand, subscribe to the Times Radio News Briefing on any podcast platform.
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1: It is Kate Borsey. It's the Evening Edition on Times Radio. Thanks so much for being with us. Plenty to come in this hour. We'll be touching on the UK's relationship with Russia. That is as the Russian ambassador to the UK has left his position. There doesn't seem to be a replacement or indeed any intention of a replacement by Russia. What does that do for our relations? And pile on top of that, the fact that Andy Burnham has today presented some significant information, blueprints on how Ukraine can start to produce long-range missiles similar to the British Storm Shadows. He's headed to Ukraine. He's given that over today, and we've received some significant military intelligence software in exchange. What does that do? Are we under increased threat? And could this push Russia over the edge? We'll discuss that very shortly for you. We'll also talk about Iran as well with Scott Bessent, the Treasury Secretary, as you've heard Rob Malarkey saying just there, has announced significant economic sanctions on Iran and more notably on any nations who trade with Iran. Who might that include? And we don't have the final details from Scott Bessent. We'll get them maybe later on today, maybe further into the week. But any nations, we could think about China and India here, who do business with Iran, penalties for them that will get stronger and stronger day by day, according to the US Treasury Secretary Scott Bessent. That's pretty fresh news for you. Within the last couple of hours, that's happened. And we'll talk about something else that's been expanding, evolving in the last couple of hours. Mark Carney, the Canadian Prime Minister, has been talking about his trade war with the United States, doubling down. And we've heard from Donald Trump on that today as well. He is due to speak, by the way, Donald Trump. We'll keep our eyes across this for you as well. He's actually going to be speaking on school choice this evening alongside his education secretary. He'll be hosting students and parents at the White House for an event. But because the news is fresh and Iran is a particular popular topic for Donald Trump, he may well stray away from topic and discuss Iran. So we'll keep our ears across that one for you as well, bring you anything you need to know first here on the show. Of course, there's a sneak peek inside tomorrow's papers as well. That's happening at about 10 to 9 this evening with Jeremy Griffin, executive editor of The Times and Times Radio. It is now 6 minutes past 8 as Andy Burnham continues to ensure then that UK relations with Ukraine remain iron tight, travelling to Kyiv for his first foreign visit as Prime Minister. Britain's relationship with Russia perhaps predictably continues to deteriorate. Yesterday it was revealed that the Kremlin had quietly removed their representative in the UK, Andrei Kellin, last month with no clear indication that he'll be replaced. While the Russian embassy in London denied that Russia intends to downgrade diplomatic relations between Moscow and Britain, it did admit that ties have deteriorated to an unprecedentedly low level. Well, joining me now is the former intelligence officer who ran the Russia desk for MI6, Chris Steele. Chris, good evening to you.
8: Hello there.
1: Thanks so much for being with us. Where would you put, you know, based on your assessment and your experience here, where would you put UK-US relations? Are they at an all-time low or is it sort of business as usual?
8: I think we've seen a steady deterioration in UK-Russia relations for many years, in fact, going back right to Litvinenko, the case of the radioactive poisoning in 2006. You'll recall Russia has effectively been carrying out acts of war, if you like, on UK territory ever since. So I don't think there's anything particularly new in this. What is new, I think, is that the situation in the war, and particularly in Russia itself, has deteriorated. We've seen over the last few weeks that the Ukrainians have managed to hit significant targets deep inside Russia, and indeed have done things like brought the petrol supply in the country to a standstill. And therefore, I think Putin is feeling pressure, and that's why he's wanting to lash out to the UK, against the UK, in making the threats that he's making, some of which may have some substance, but which we've got used to living with, really, I think,

0: of information to encourage and facilitate Ukraine to build their own weapons. It may be some way down the line, but the capability would be there. And in return, Ukraine is sharing secret battlefield intelligence with us to help us prepare for any conflict with Russia.
1: Yeah, the red lines have changed certainly over the last few years. If you remember, we had the issue about whether we were going to supply tanks to Ukrainians, then it was aircraft, and then it was Storm Shadow, the missile we're talking about here, which of course the Ukrainians have used several times to great effect already, and in particular on an attack on a naval base in Crimea a couple of years ago. And indeed, even this weapon actually is only a medium-range cruise missile. It's not able to reach Moscow and St. Petersburg from Ukrainian territory, and presumably won't be used, therefore, in that regard. Some of the drones, I think, that we've designed and built in the UK, however, can reach those targets. But I think if we're going to see an end to this war, it has to be where Ukraine has hitting out from a position of strength. What we cannot see is the security and stability of Europe jeopardized by any kind of Russian victory on the ground that's attributed to Vladimir Putin.
0: Is there a risk that our security is further compromised because we have given Ukraine those blueprints for a long range missile?
1: Yes, possibly. Although, as I say, I think it's a matter of degree, not of kind. Mm. When you consider that the Russians hired criminals in the UK to firebomb property that belonged to the former prime minister and cars and things that were Keir Starmer's originally. We're already in a sort of quasi-military confrontation with them. It's not going to take the form of a conventional war and a conventional attack, but we have to be vigilant because since the US re-elected Donald Trump, the Russians view Britain, for whatever reason, whether justly or unjustly, as the strongest ally of Ukraine abroad. And indeed, as we've seen with the coalition of the willing, the ringleader, if you like, of other democratic countries. And certainly it's important that, as the Prime Minister said today, that we don't have...
0: Oh, your line is just quivering a little bit there. We'll just wait for it to catch up with itself. Chris, can you hear us? Oh, he's juddering away on the Zoom link. Chris Steele there, just explaining to us that that yes, we are somewhat compromised, not dramatically, but this all adds to the context, really, that the UK is under some sort of quasi-military battle already with Russia. Let's just see if Chris's line has stabilised. Chris, are you there? Chris Steele.
1: I am. I hope I'm here.
0: Yes. Yeah. We had just one of those weird Zoom sort of blackouts there for a moment. But you were explaining to us how this does compromise us a little. The British-French designed Storm Shadow cruise missiles, giving the blueprints for those to Ukraine. What can you tell us? I mean, this is your area of expertise. And we learnt this evening, just before the show, that Ukraine's handed Britain a gold mine. It's been described as secret battlefield intelligence to help it prepare for any conflict with Russia. That sounds dramatic. But what can you tell us about this intelligence? Because actually, in terms of defending ourselves, it seems like it'll be pretty useful and something that we can sort of roll out pretty quickly.
1: Yes, I think Ukraine, as time has gone by, has become an increasingly important ally for the UK and indeed for NATO. I mean, after all, this is where the cutting edge of modern warfare is playing out. The lessons are being learnt, and in particular, how to combat, defend yourself against Russian weapon systems and weapon systems that involve Chinese components and come from other countries like North Korea and Iran, those that are conceivably either our adversaries in an armed conflict or could be supplying weapons to our adversaries in an armed conflict. So I think this is very important. And I think that in general, when this war started, we were training the Ukrainians how to fight and how to use military platforms. I now believe that it's the other way around, that effectively the Ukrainians are sharing their experience and their technology and their innovation with us to very good effect. So as time goes by, you know, one of the ironies of Russia's attack on Ukraine is Ukraine becomes a closer Western ally and becomes possibly a NATO ally in due course if Donald Trump and his like leave office.

0: And just to have a little look at the details of what we're to get. So it's intelligence that contains millions of images of Russian tanks, air defences, troops, drones and artillery systems. The data is going to train AI used by Britain's armed forces. It's been collected from thousands of cameras and infrared sensors across the battlefield in Ukraine. And it means that we'll be able to identify and respond to Russian threats more quickly than ever before, like Russian drones, for example. It could also be used, this technology, to protect airports, prisons and even railways and energy plants in the future. You know, protection against sabotage, against systems being hacked into. So it seems like it's going to be very useful indeed. One criticism, when Ukraine has handed us maybe blueprints or, you know, tech relating to drones that they've developed, is that we've said, oh yes, thank you very much, we'd love to know more about that advancement in drone tech, but then we don't do anything about it, Chris, either because our defence spending's been so hamstrung or because it just takes us a long time, much longer than Zelensky and the Ukrainian military, to actually realise some of this intelligence or some of these bits of data or plans.
1: Yes, and there's an argument to say that the defence review that took place only about a year or 18 months ago is already moribund because of what's happened in Ukraine. So I think it's very important that, and I'm sure that John Healey, as the former defence secretary, will realise this, that the programmes that we spend money on are fit for purpose and are designed to protect us from what is, you know, more likely to come our way rather than what is less likely. You know, we're not going to see, you know, any kind of attempt by Russia to invade the UK or anything like that. But what we are going to see probably is, as you say, hybrid attacks, possibly using drones, possibly using saboteurs, possibly using criminals that they've recruited online. Because this is the pattern we've seen, not just in the UK, actually, but throughout Europe. There have been several attacks in the last couple of months on munitions factories and technology centres in places like Italy and Bulgaria and Latvia and so on. And I think this is the way that the threat will manifest itself. Frankly, the Russian armed forces, conventional armed forces, have taken such a battering in Ukraine and still are, that it's highly unlikely, I think, that they will launch any kind of conventional attack on Europe. But they will up their game in terms of cyber and in terms of sabotage and in terms of possibly, I hate to say, assassination attempts on key industrialists and other targets. Mm.
0: Well, look, thanks so much for joining us. Really appreciate it. Chris Steele, the former intelligence officer who ran the Russia desk for MI6. Great to speak to you. Thank you. Thank you. Earlier this evening, the US Treasury Secretary Scott Bessent unveiled what the Trump administration is calling the toughest sanctions in history against Iran.
2: We are launching an economic onslaught against Iran's financial connections around the globe. Our objective is to sever every economic lifeline that sustains this tyrannical regime until Tehran stands alone.
0: Scott Bessent there. He said the measures will target countries, banks and companies still trading with Tehran as Washington seeks to force an endgame to the six-month conflict. The announcement comes as Iran and the US remain without meaningful talks, with the war continuing to threaten oil supplies and shipping through the Strait of Hormuz. Well, joining me now is Anel Shaleen, who is a research fellow for the Middle East at the Quincy Institute think tank. Anel, good evening to you.
3: Good evening. Thanks for having me.
0: We didn't get all the detail from Scott Bessent here, but what can you tell us about what he's threatening? How far could these sanctions go?
3: Well, it's interesting because we know that obviously already the Trump administration had pursued the maximum pressure sanctions on Iran. And so ostensibly, these are intended to go after countries that even under those previous sanctions were still maintaining some degree of cooperation, including perhaps the UAE, for example, although the Emirates had announced last week that they have suspended any sort of economic cooperation with Iran. But other countries that have been willing to purchase Iranian fossil fuels, ostensibly this is targeted at them. So these secondary sanctions is, I believe, mostly what we are discussing.
0: Yeah, he wouldn't name countries, but I think we can all name China, can't we, who deal
3: Indeed.
0: With Iran. Tell us about the extent for example, from what we understand, how a decision like this to penalize China for doing business with Iran, how that might affect China or other countries. Anel, are you with us? Oh, we've lost the line with Anel, I think. Anel, are you with us?
3: Sorry about that.
0: That's okay.
3: Yes. So China certainly is a very interesting example. China has been able to cut back the extent to which it relies on fossil fuel, which is part of why we haven't seen the cost of fossil fuel increasing above $100 a barrel, which is quite interesting. We've also seen other countries around the world, for example, Brazil has been increasing its export of fossil fuels. So this assumption that the whole world was so dependent on fossil fuel coming out of Hormuz has been somewhat challenged by the closure of the strait. But certainly in terms of thinking about these sanctions and secondary sanctions, I imagine China is absolutely a target, although I've seen some speculation that it may also be a country in Europe. It could be perhaps Canada, that there are other countries that the United States may be willing to target. And all of this does raise a question about the strength of the dollar-based economic system that increasingly, following obviously Russia's invasion of Ukraine in 2022 and Russia's efforts to get around stringent U.S. sanctions, the extent to which other countries really consider it wise to continue the dollar be the global reserve currency, if the United States demonstrates that it is so willing and able to target other countries, even potentially allies who have been willing to accept or to purchase fossil fuels from Iran in the context of this global strain on fossil fuel resources.
0: Yeah, I was just looking at major trading partners for Iran. China, we've mentioned. Iraq, major buyer of Iranian non-oil goods, food, energy supplies. The UAE, Turkey, billions of dollars in mutual trade supplying manufacturing goods and buying Iranian natural gas. India, Pakistan, Oman, regular regional partners trading in agricultural goods, food staples, minerals and chemicals. Armenia in there too. So you get a flavour of what's going to happen here. That is countries that are trading with Iran. There is another step up from this. And again, we could hear this from Scott Bessent. We haven't had the detail about, he sort of threatened that it will get tougher and tougher, that these sanctions would squeeze Iran more and more each day, effectively. But one thing that we haven't talked about so far that could be a lever to pull, you'll have to tell me what you think, Anel, is that the US could sanction banks in China and other countries that are facilitating transactions with Iran. So not directly trading, but they're facilitating those transactions. That's something so far that Donald Trump's administration has been unwilling to do. But could that be another step up?
3: Yes, that certainly may be another step up. And again, just raises this question of, to what extent is the rest of the world going to continue to be willing to rely on the dollar? So even if the Trump administration accomplishes its goals in the short term by strangling Iran economically, does this undermine the long-term viability of the dollar as the global reserve currency, which certainly benefits the U.S. economy? And in addition to that, the question of whether just other countries that have been feeling quite concerned about the way that the U.S. has conducted this war, whether it's countries in the Persian Gulf that had traditionally relied on the U.S. security umbrella, clearly now diversifying their security relationships and looking elsewhere for security, as well as just broader countries that are, even if they don't like Iran, or they know they're not particularly sympathetic to the Islamic Republic or the government in Tehran, but they are quite concerned by a Trump administration that took out the leader of Venezuela, you know, went in and kidnapped him in the night, or assassinated the supreme leader of Iran. This is a United States under Trump that has shown itself willing to really pursue any action that it considers as being in its interest. And so for many countries around the world, even if they don't necessarily like Iran, they are grateful that the U.S. is bogged down in Iran, and therefore the U.S. has not then managed to turn its attention, for example, to annexing Greenland or overthrowing the government of Cuba or whoever else would come up on Trump's radar that he might decide he has taken a dislike to.
0: Yeah. Look, thanks for being with us. And Anel-Shaleen, thank you, Research Fellow for the Middle East at the Quincy Institute think tank, on the announcement to broaden the scope of secondary sanctions on Iran by the US Treasury Secretary Scott Bessent today. I will touch on that again, actually, just about how it's being received over in the United States, a couple of potential pitfalls, with David Charter, who's over in Washington for us for the Trump dump at 8:30. This is the evening edition with Kate Borsay on Times Radio with Handelsbank and Real Relationship Banking. 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Coming up, we'll stick with the US. This time it's trade war with China. Mark Carney, the Canadian Prime Minister, has been speaking today. We'll find out what's been said.
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0: Well, the US and Canada are still at loggerheads over trade. President Trump today warned his neighbours of a 50% tariff on cars, car parts and steel starting next year. Trade talks collapsed between the two countries late last week, with the Canadian PM, Mark Carney, making himself very clear. He's been speaking in Quebec this afternoon.
9: The goal of our trade negotiations with the United States has always been to get the best deal for Canadians. Never a deal at any price or in any time frame. The best deal. Well, we made progress. We did make some progress in recent weeks. In the end, that momentum reversed. And we could not accept what the U.S. had offered, nor could we give what they asked. And by standing up for our values and focusing on what we can control, we will build un Québec fort in Canada for both too. Now.
0: There we go. Mark Carney also saying that Trump wants to destroy Canada's auto industry. He declared, of course, a trade war the weekend. Marco Vigliotti is editor-in-chief at iPolitics based in Ottawa. Marco, good evening.
10: Hey, thanks for having me.
0: Really strong words from Mark Carney. He is, I think, above anyone else so far, including what we saw from China back when they were in trade tariff discussions with the United States and the fallout for that. I think he's been the strongest world leader, hasn't he, to try and stand up to Donald Trump. Is the Canadian public with him on this?
10: I mean, largely. I think when we heard the talks of a potential deal at the table, the response was not, and obviously I'm generalizing here, but the response was not, oh, this is good news, this is gonna be super helpful, Canadians are cheering from coast to coast that this trade war may be over. It was the complete opposite. It was, are you sure you wanna make a deal with this guy? Can you trust Donald Trump? What are you willing to give up? What sort of concessions do we have to make? We feel like we've done nothing wrong. Why do we have to pay the price? And when the talks fell apart, a lot of premiers, almost all of them, came to Mark Carney's defense saying, you know, you were right to walk away from the table. A lot of Canadians, I think, are still behind them. They don't trust Donald Trump. And they're saying, this, you absolutely have our support. Keep up the tough elbows up approach.
0: Why did the talks fall apart? Because they seemed to be going pretty well up to a point. And then there was some discussion, I understand, Donald Trump wanted to request that US liquor was put back on the shelves, alcohol. Is that what fell the deal? Or was there something else that ultimately meant that Mark Carney walked away?
10: Yeah, the Canadians are saying it wasn't necessarily the booze ban, although that definitely was a point of contention. It was unclear if Mark Carney was going to convince his premier, all the premiers, to do that. I think what really sank it from the Canadian perspective is that the Trump administration kept interpreting a different kind of agreements in a different light that was a bit less favorable to Canada. The tariff deals around autos kind of fell apart with different language for different types of vehicles. And then the Canadians kind of balked at what they called these last-minute insertions rules that would restrict our ability to have streamers here pay for Canadian content producers, restrict how we are going to require them to make French language content discoverable on their platforms. So it was a lot of kind of little things that kind of carried on. But I think the big thing was this requirement that Canada would be restricted in terms of who it made trade deals with. Now, the Americans are saying that's not true. We were still talking, we're still negotiating. You didn't necessarily need to pull the rug out, but that's what we're hearing from the Carney camp right now.
0: Okay, so we're still in the situation where Mark Carney says he's going to match Trump's tariffs dollar for dollar from the 8th of September, levies on steel, dairy, appliances and electronics. And he also talked about the car industry, didn't he? And he sort of basically said, Canada buys more American cars than the EU and other countries. What are the workers in Michigan, Ohio, Kentucky and Alabama going to say about this?
10: I mean, this is the thing where it seems like the auto industry in the U.S. is largely, you know, and maybe again, I'm generalizing here, largely supportive of the Canadian positioning, saying we like our integrated industry. We like that we work cooperatively. Vehicles move across the borders a lot. These tariffs will be a huge disruption. The auto workers in the States are largely saying, no, let's side with Trump. We should rehome or whatever he refers to in terms of bringing those auto jobs back to the U.S. I think it's wrong that we have a robust auto industry here. And I think, you know, the prime minister hit the nail on the head when he said, Donald Trump is looking to undermine, if not destroy, our auto industry. And I think that's how they're positioning themselves, saying, how can we cooperate with someone like that? Our industry is so dependent on the U.S. The types of tariffs even that were being proposed under the deal probably would have caused a lot of headaches and a lot of issues here at the side of the border. But I think the auto workers in the States like Trump's tough on Canada approach.
0: Mm. So matching the tariffs dollar for dollar, is there more trade between coming into Canada from the United States or leaving Canada to the United States? Or is this just simply Mark Carney saying, whatever we lose, whatever we have to pay the United States, we are going to claw that back?
10: Well, look, the Americans have a trade deficit with us. They buy more from us than we buy from them. That being said, a lot of that, almost all of that is heavily skewed because they buy more of our oil than we buy from them. So that's really the deciding factor. When it comes to manufacturing goods, we're mostly kind of uneven keel. And I think the response you're going to see from Canada is going to be very much targeted efforts like it was during Trump's first administration, where how can we maximize pain on, you know, Trump supporting regions or Trump supportive, politicians? How can we kind of pressure them to pressure Donald Trump? That being said, I think Canadians are saying, hey, if we have to, absorb some pain from this, it's worth it because this guy's coming after our sovereignty.
0: Mm. Well, look, thank you so much for running us through the latest. Marco Vigliotti, who's editor-in-chief at iPolitics based in Ottawa. It's fascinating stuff here, really, to see Mark Carney stand up to Donald Trump in this way and what that might mean going forward. This is the Evening Edition with Kate Borsay. Coming up, the Trump Dump with David Charter, the assistant US editor of The Times, always bang up to date with the latest lines and with an amazing brain across anything you want to ask him on US politics. We'll be checking in with him very shortly. And we'll also hear from the newsroom, the Times newsroom. The Times and Times Radio's executive editor, Jeremy Griffin, will give us his first glimpse into tomorrow's big stories. That's after the news with Rob Mullarkey.
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12: Good evening. Ukraine has handed Britain a so-called database of battlefield intelligence to help it build better weapons and protect UK bases from Russian spies. The Times has learned it contains millions of frames of frontline footage of Russian tanks, air defences, troops and artillery systems. The deal, signed by Andy Burnham and President Zelensky in Kyiv today, allows researchers at vetted British defence firms to utilise Ukraine's new Avengers AI lab. Chris Steele is a former intelligence officer who ran the Russia desk for MI6. Speaking to this programme, he said it's an important development.
1: This is where the cutting edge of modern warfare is playing out. The lessons are being learnt, and in particular, how to combat, defend yourself against Russian weapon systems and weapon systems that involve Chinese components and come from other countries like North Korea and Iran, those that are conceivably either our adversaries in an armed conflict or could be supplying weapons to our adversaries.
12: The Prime Minister also delivered a renewed message to Vladimir Putin, warning him that threats made by Russia won't have any impact on the UK's support for Ukraine. Detectives believe five people who were killed in a car crash near Middlesbrough on Saturday may have had connections to organised crime. Earlier, nine men and three women were arrested in connection with the crash on the A66 that left seven people dead, including two police officers. Cleveland police said the suspects, aged between 19 and 61, were arrested on suspicion of offences ranging from possession of a firearm to participating in the activities of an organised crime group. The United States has broadened the scope of its secondary sanctions on Iran. The US Treasury Secretary Scott Bessent says he wants to sever every economic lifeline that sustains Tehran's tyrannical regime, including its trade links with Pakistan and China. And Network Rail is suing two companies for more than £5 million over a train derailment in South Wales 6 years ago. It led to an oil spill of around 450,000 litres. The two companies are yet to file a defence. Don't forget you can set the Times Radio News Briefing as your new service on Alexa.
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0: It is that time of night again where we head to Washington, the White House and beyond to get the very latest in US politics, and there's always a lot to discuss. Joining us this evening, The Times Assistant US Editor David Charter. Good evening, David.
1: Good afternoon from Washington, D.C.
0: Something I know you've been watching this afternoon, David, is the U.S. Trade Secretary Scott Bessent delivering a speech in which he said the U.S. Treasury has begun an unprecedented campaign of sanctions against Iran and its enablers.
2: Any entity that facilitates money laundering on behalf of Iran will be removed from the U.S. dollar system. The clock just started ticking. The new sectoral sanctions determinations issued today target five of Iran's most vital lifelines that it exploits in other countries: digital assets, technology, gold, aviation, and shipping. These measures broaden secondary sanctions risk for anyone foolish enough to continue conducting business with this regime.
0: We didn't get all the information today, did we, David? But what sort of can we glean from this? What does sort of tougher than ever economic sanctions mean? And of course, this is significant because these are secondary sanctions, sanctions on countries who are trading with Iran.
1: Well, what Scott Bessent told us was that President Trump was calling round world leaders to give them basically an ultimatum, which was to stop doing business with Iran. It wasn't quite D-Day, as one of the reporters pointed out when he said to Scott Bessent, well, on D-Day, there was actually an invasion, and Germany wasn't given a timeline, it was invaded. Scott Bessent quickly gathered himself and said, well, it's right that the remaining countries that are doing business with Iran are given a final chance to cut ties and to choose. They had to choose between Iran and America. And big stick that they're threatening is that they boot out countries that are doing business with Iran from the US dollar trading world system. This would be literally isolating that country from global trade if they were to cut all access to that country to US financial institutions and banks and things. Not surprisingly, the Iranians have responded by calling it empty boasts, and that they're confident that whoever they deal with will still carry on dealing with them, because we've heard very horrendous sounding, hair-raising sounding threats from Trump before with Iran when he was trying to finish off the campaign militarily. He said that if Iran hit any vessels in the Strait of Hormuz, then he would take out one bridge or one power plant every time there was the Iranians fired on shipping. And since that was back in the middle of July, and since then the Iranians have fired at least half a dozen times on shipping, in several cases killing people on board these vessels, and there's been no military action from the United States. So the Iranians are almost goading the United States at the moment by suggesting that this escalation of the economic warfare will have the similar follow through of Trump's dire military warnings.
0: Yeah. Do you think that this will work, David? Does this seem realistic, I suppose? I'm, you know, always wary that, especially when we think about tariffs and our experience of Donald Trump and tariffs and the whole tacker, you know, Trump always chickens out. Tariffs didn't exactly roll out as successfully as Donald Trump said they would. He ducked and dived with them. They changed a lot. There was lots of, I mean, obviously Canada's caught in its own battle with that at the moment. But our experience with Donald Trump is that he threatens and it doesn't work, or he doesn't follow through with the threat. The fact that Scott Bessent's delivered this, does this perhaps add more weight to it? Does this seem more realistic?
1: I think it was definitely intended to signal a greater seriousness, and you might read into this, in fact, that even the Trump administration realized that Donald Trump's own rhetorical powers are failing because people are onto him and they know that he won't follow through on every single dire threat that he makes. The biggest problem they've got is China, because as far as we understand, China is still buying 500,000 barrels of oil every day from Iran. At least that's what the latest figures I saw for earlier this month. Mm. And that's still a substantial amount of business. And of course, Donald Trump backed down from his escalating trade war with China when China said, well, if that's how you're going to behave, then we'll restrict the export of rare earth metals, which are vital for all sorts of modern technological equipment. And that's when Trump backed down and we got to a much lower level of tariffs and this uneasy truce that there is between China and America, bearing in mind that President Xi is due to visit in about a month on his return visit to Washington, D.C. I don't think Trump actually really wants to upset his friend President Xi at the moment.
0: Yeah, it's an interesting dilemma to have ahead of that meeting, isn't
1: it? But that's the country he's got to confront if he really wants to stop all trade flowing out of Iran.
0: Yeah. The other issue he's got is that Iran sanctions, economic sanctions in Iran are not strangers. And Iran is and has in the past stood up new front companies, for example. It's had other ways, other entities, other ways of avoiding sanctions. So kind of this is not a new thing for Iran to be threatened by economic sanctions. And okay, these may go further, but I think we need to recognise that as well, is that they have always fairly successfully found a way around sanctions before.
1: Well, exactly. Besant, in fact, announced on May the 11th, he announced Operation Economic Fury, which was a play on the title of the military operation, which is Operation Epic Fury. Today, he's got another new name for his operation today, Operation Economic Outcast. But it does seem rather like Operation Economic Fury that was announced on the 11th of May, when he said that there would be sanctions, terrible sanctions on all sorts of entities involved in the trade of energy, mainly oil, with Iran. So you can forgive the Iranians for goading the Americans and suggesting that this won't be successful. On the other hand, the Iranian economy is in a terrible state, and its currency just hit a new low for the year against the dollar. I think it's 2 million rials to the dollar. And when back in February, it was like, I think it was 1.3 million rials to the dollar. So its currency is slipping. It is having trouble with its own population. That was admitted by the Iranian speaker, the parliamentary speaker, last week. He said that we can't fight on this front. If the people are hungry, they won't fight. Words to that effect. And he was very quickly silenced, has been putting out a lot of very more robust comments in the last 24 hours against America. But there are signs that this economic squeeze is actually hurting the country quite a lot.
0: Right. Okay. A few minutes to cover a couple of other stories, David. Let's get your take on these. The Washington Post, they've been ordered to rehire the high-profile opinion columnist Karen Attia. She was abruptly fired last September over comments she made on social media about Charlie Kirk. After Kirk was shot and killed in September last year, Attia wrote on her social media, "Refusing to tear my clothes and smear ashes on my face in performative mourning for a white man that espoused violence is not the same as violence." A spokeswoman for the Post said that the company respects the arbitration process and declined to comment further. How has the American media responded to this, the rehiring of Attia?
1: Well, this got a lot of attention because she was the last black full-time member of the Washington Post's opinion desk. And so when she walked, there were no full-time members of staff who were black Americans. And this was a this these were posts that she made saying basically refusing to mourn Charlie Kirk because of allegedly very racist things he said in the past. And what she's been able successfully to use actually her contractual rights as a union member and as she her contractual agreements to win this case, which I think is more the fact that she's got a moral victory. She's got back pay for all the pay that she's missed since she was fired. I don't know whether she'll actually be walking back into the Washington Post building and continuing to present her opinions, because after all, it was her strong opinions that got her fired by the Washington Post. Although I have to say, since then, I think several of the senior executives involved in firing her have themselves moved on from the Washington Post. It's been in something of turmoil. You may know that since Jeff Bezos took over the Washington Post, it has been in complete turmoil. It's lost a lot of subscribers. It's lost a lot of its original staff. And it's still there's still a bit of a sorting out going on there about exactly where this newspaper is positioned now. And who it's trying to appeal to.
0: All right, David, we'll leave it there for time, but thank you for being with us. Always fascinating. You can read David's piece, by the way, on Scott Bessent and the Iran sanctions. No one is above them, the US has warned China. That's up at thetimes.com and available with your digital subscription right now. Plenty of great detail to dig into. David Charter is the Times Assistant US Editor. David, thank you.
1: Thank you.
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0: This is the Evening Edition. Thanks for being with us. Coming up then inside tomorrow's Times, Cleveland police have arrested 12 people after a police chase ended in a crash on the A66. There are links to organised crime. There's more detail on that. China's Robot Olympics showcasing humanoid robots smashing records and competing in sports. And hikers are clashing over self-imposed queues at the summit of Mount Snowdon. All of that from Jeremy Griffin, the executive editor for The Times and Times Radio.
9: We've been at a vigil in South Bank, just outside Middlesbrough this evening, Kate, following that senseless and devastating incident on the A66 over the weekend that claimed seven lives, including two police officers with young families who were doing nothing other than their jobs, unaware, I suppose, of, well, the sheer madness that was speeding towards them. It's a tragedy which has truly shaken that region in North Yorkshire. And as we report, it's now the subject of a complex investigation into the events of the night by Cleveland Police. Now, just as a reminder, in the unlikely event that you don't already know, PC Matthew Blades and PC Tom Clough, 37 and 38 years old respectively, were killed when their marked police vehicle was struck head-on by a VW Passat driving the wrong way along the A66. The Passat had been previously pursued by a different police vehicle prior to it joining the dual carriageway and driving in the wrong direction. And Cleveland's been working with officers in Durham, Northumbria and North Yorkshire constabularies to establish the circumstances which led to the fatal collision. We found out a bit more today. Before the crash, police were trying to stop the drivers of two cars in connection with the ramming of properties in the Middlesbrough area by a suspected organised crime group. The first vehicle, which is believed to be a Volvo XC60, was seen ramming properties. The Passat involved in the crash is believed to have been associated with the Volvo, which was eventually traced and recovered in Middlesbrough as part of the investigation. Neither of the officers killed in the collision had played a part in that operation. Now, Police announced today that 9 men and 3 women have been arrested in connection with the crash. The suspects, who are aged between 19 and 61, were taken into custody on suspicion of offences ranging from possession of a firearm to participating in the activities of an organised crime group. And the 5 young men killed in the car that hit the police vehicle in the early hours of Saturday were Cole Worthy and Theo Ray, both 17, 18-year-old Mackay Saddington, and the 23-year-olds Michael Cahill and Jacob Matusiak. Now, Cleveland police said today that 4 of those individuals had previous police convictions. Saddington, for instance, had admitted in court to the assault of a police officer. He'd indicated a guilty plea to causing racially aggravated alarm or distress to another officer. He'd also been caught with a knife and a Class C drug. Worthy admitted offences including assault of a police officer, using abusive language to cause harassment, alarm and distress, and driving without a licence and insurance. Ray's offences included 12 for shoplifting, thefts from vehicles, assaulting a police officer and aggravated vehicle taking. Matusiak had admitted in court to using a vehicle without insurance and driving without a licence. So, you know, with those backstories in mind, Kate, I'm going to be very interested to read about the mood of that vigil this evening and the way in which these 5 young men, seemingly directly responsible for the deaths of those 2 police officers, are commemorated. Now, the loss of Constables Blades and Clough, as I say, has been met with profound shock. The Cleveland Police Federation has moved quickly to support the families. And indeed, many hours ago, a fundraising page had exceeded £235,000 for those families due to the generosity and sympathy of the public. Both officers were married with children. Given what we now know about the driving history of some of the occupants of the Passat, the incident has also brought into sharp focus a disturbing trend sweeping across social media platforms, driving for likes. And as the Times reported this morning, Kate, we're seeing an increasing aptitude, if you like, for individuals to treat our roads as a stage for dangerous performative stunts, prioritising views and engagements over the safety of the public. Analysts are warning that this escalating behaviour is transforming routine policing duties into high-risk confrontations with individuals.
0: Okay, Jez, thank you. A really interesting report here, a dispatch from Richard Spencer, who's been at Beijing's Robot Olympics. I know he was talking to John Pina on Drive about it earlier. It sounds, and it's written brilliantly, it sounds totally fascinating.
9: Yeah, 18 years ago this month, actually, Kate, I was sitting as a Times correspondent in the Bird's Nest in Beijing, reporting on the Olympic Games. It was China's coming out to the world party. Mm. That's how it was described. It's a fantastic games for Team GB. But the undoubted highlight was watching a young Jamaican sprinter by the name of Usain Bolt smash the then 100 metres record in a time of 9.69 seconds. He'd actually go on to perform an even more incredible feat a year later in Berlin, where he would clock 9.58 seconds. Well, this weekend, that record was beaten, and not only just again in Beijing. And Lightning has replaced Bolt as the world's fastest biped on a track, crossing the line in 9.32 seconds. But the only reason I'm not impersonating David Coleman is because Lightning is a robot, and he was taking part in, as you say, the Robot Olympics, an event that served as both a sporting spectacle and probably, moreover, a high-stakes display of technological ambition. Now, Lightning was manufactured by a Chinese smartphone maker. And behind the fun, there is really serious business that Richard gets into here. Robotics is the new battlefield for technological superiority between China and America. The company Unitree, which became famous for its dancing robots, floated on the Shanghai Stock Exchange last week. It was immediately valued at more than $50 billion. And as Richard writes in tomorrow's Times, in China, the perspective on this technology is refreshingly practical. So while the West often views humanoids as comic sitcom fodder, you can think of Android on the BBC recently here, the Chinese public sees them as an essential solution to many problems, including a looming crisis of an aging population. Many spectators at the Games spoke of the urgent need for robots to provide elderly care. One of China's biggest problems, of course, we've reported on this a lot, is that as the country's population ages and shrinks, thanks in part to the one-child policy, but more specifically now low birth rates, there'll be no one to look after people when they get old. No one that Richard spoke to found that idea that robots might look after them disconcerting, or at least not enough to outweigh the benefits. And it's not just talk, because at the stadium there was a latte art robot who was serving cut coffee, painting an ultra-realistic Mona Lisa onto the froth. Another group of robots in chef uniforms were busy chopping cucumbers. And of course, the technology is still in its toddler phase. The sprinter robots don't slow down like humans, for instance. They simply slam into a rigid mattress at full speed. They sacrifice themselves for the sport. A football match, incidentally, between German and Chinese bots looked uncannily like a real-life toddler game. They trotted in packs, they kicked the ball vaguely, and if one fell over, the manager had to run onto the pitch to pick it up. The German team eventually won 21-1, which I would suggest is bad news for the Chinese coach. But the takeaway wasn't about the score, it was about the ambition. Mm. We're watching, really, I think, Kate, the dawn of an era where robots are moving from the factory floor into the canteen, the care home, and eventually your living room, Kate.
10: Yeah. All right, good stuff from Richard Spencer there. Cheers, cheers. And, well, the queue to the summit of Mount Everest is fairly well known. You'd have thought that's fairly reasonable, really, owing to the popularity of it. But there's another queue on the approach to the summit, which is causing a bit of controversy.
9: Yeah, well, queuing is, of course, an iconic British activity. We wait in line for buses and for stamps. We queue for a pint. But, increasingly we're seeing the queue conquer one of the most rugged, wild places in the country, the summit of Snowdon. On busy days, hikers are finding themselves waiting in line, sometimes for up to an hour, just for a chance to touch the trig point at the top of the mountain. It's a phenomenon driven less by safety and more, of course, by social media etiquette, the desire for that perfect summit photo. Now, you might think the mountains are meant to be wild, open spaces, but on Snowdon, the queue is actually becoming a regular fixture. Some people are even arriving at 5:30 in the morning to beat the rush. And it has it's sparked a peculiar cultural clash between the queue joiners, who feel it's only fair to wait your turn, how British, and the queue jumpers. One hiker, Mark Screeton, went viral after a video of him skipping the line sparked a national debate. He was heckled by the crowd and told to chuck his phone off, but his response was simple. Imagine queuing on a mountain. I have some sympathy with him then. The Snowdonia National Park Authority admits that the fractiousness around these queues seems to be getting worse this year, probably fueled by viral videos that encourage this summit photo booth mentality. Mountain guides are stepping in too, with experts like Gemma Smith taking to social media to remind people that the joy of a mountain is the experience of the climb, not just the 10 seconds of posing at the top of it. For those who value peace and quiet, though, the advice is simple. Kate, look for the neighbouring summits. Often while one peak is packed with people waiting to be photographed, the next one over is completely empty, offering exactly the same view and the same mountain air, minus the cube.
10: Thank you so much for your insight. These stories, of course, are up online at thetimes.com. If they're not there just yet, available with your digital subscription, they soon will be. And of course, all feature in tomorrow's paper. And a quick plug as well, by the way, because if you want to see some of that brilliant video footage from Beijing's Robot Olympics, you need to head online to see that. Jess,
9: right.
10: Thank you.
9: Thanks, Kate.
10: Jeremy Griffin there. Don't forget you can check out thetimes.com online right now. We'll bring you some fresh stories from the paper, actually, when they land a little bit later on. But it's always interesting having a look in the evening because you will find brand new bits of information there. David Spencer's piece on those Chinese robots competing at the Olympics is there. Sasha points out, though, why is anybody excited that a robot can run faster than a human? Cars, bikes, planes and leopards do that already. Yes, okay, Sasha. Still interesting to see. I suppose it gives you a hint of what robots are capable of. The more interesting side, I think, I'm sure you probably agree, is how they might help out with adult social care, elderly care, and various other provisions which we find tough to find enough people for at the moment in this country. The possibilities are endless. More from us, by the way, after nine. We're joined by two special guests for the big stories of the day.
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10: It is 9 o'clock. Good evening. It is Kate Borsay. It's Times Radio. Still to come, Andy Burnham's Ukraine visits and plans to provide missile blueprints to Kyiv. Raise questions over Britain's worsening relations with Russia and our safety too. Chris Steele, formerly of the Russia desk on MI6, admitting earlier that yes, we are under threat and perhaps even more so after that information sharing today. We'll also discuss Matthew Syed's latest column about whether the Home Secretary has failed on immigration, and the Japanese Prime Minister made an unlikely friend in a cockroach. It says it proves just how lonely it can be at the top. I will discuss that, those stories, with the author and broadcaster Peter Hitchens and the commentator Ella Whelan. All that after the news with Chris Barrow.
12: I'm afraid you'll have to make do with me, Rob Malarkey. Kate, thank you. Good evening. Ukraine has handed Britain what has been described as a goldmine of battlefield intelligence to help it build better weapons and protect UK bases from Russian spies. The Times has learned it contains millions of frames of frontline footage of Russian tanks, air defences, troops, drones and artillery systems. The deal, signed by Andy Burnham and President Zelensky in Kyiv today, allows researchers at vetted British defence firms to utilise Ukraine's new Avengers AI Lab. Chris Steele is a former intelligence officer who ran the Russia desk for MI6. Speaking to this programme, he said it's an important development.
13: When this war started, we were training the Ukrainians how to fight and how to use military platforms. I now believe that it's the other way around, that effectively Ukrainians are sharing their experience and their technology and their innovation. One of the ironies of Russia's attack on Ukraine is Ukraine becomes a closer Western ally and becomes possibly a NATO ally in due course if Donald Trump and his like leave office.
12: A spokesman for the Kremlin says UK plans to provide Ukraine with blueprints for long-range missiles would add fuel to the fire and undermine any chance of peace. In a visit to Ukraine to mark the 35th anniversary of the country's independence, Andy Burnham issued a warning for Vladimir Putin that threats made by Russia won't have any impact on British support for Kyiv. Making his first visit to the Ukrainian capital, he reminded the Russian president that Moscow is to blame for starting the fire in the first place. Detectives believe five people who were killed in a car crash near Middlesbrough on Saturday may have had links to organised crime. Earlier, nine men and three women were arrested in connection with the crash on the A66 that left seven people dead, including two police officers. Cleveland police said the suspects were aged between 19 and 61. Danny Shaw is a crime and policing commentator.
14: Clearly what police have done since the crash is to go back and look at all the activity and individuals associated or potentially associated with those cars being involved. Now, it could be that they've also had some previous intelligence and information regarding some of those individuals because they've acted very quickly and decisively in bringing them into custody.
12: And an appeal launched by the Cleveland Police Federation has raised more than £600,000 to support the families of PC's Matthew Blades and Tom Clough, who were both killed in Saturday's incident. The United States says sanctions targeting Iran will be extended to cover its trading partners, including Pakistan and China.
2: No nation should expect to enjoy the rewards of our system while helping those who seek to destroy it.
12: The Treasury Secretary Scott Bessent saying there he wants to sever every economic lifeline that Tehran has as the conflicts in the Middle East continues. The former world snooker champion Graham Dott has been found guilty of historical child sex abuse. The offences concern a boy and a girl in Glasgow and date back to the 1990s and 2000s. Dott, the 2006 World Snooker Champion, will be sentenced on the 29th of September. And at half-time in tonight's West London derby in the Premier League, Chelsea lead Fulham by 2-1. Morgan Rodgers, a £117 million signing from Aston Villa this summer, scored Chelsea's second goal, his first in the Premier League for his new club. For a roundup of the news on demand, find the Times Radio News Briefing on the Times Radio app.
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0: Kate Borsay, it's Times Radio. Thank you so much for being with us tonight. It's that great point of the evening when we go through some of the big stories of the day with two special guests with elevated opinions, with analytical genius across what they think of the big discussion points of the day. This evening, we're joined by the author and columnist, Peter Hitchens. Good evening to you.
1: Hello, Kate.
0: And the journalist and commentator, Ella Whelan. Good evening, Ella.
2: Good evening, hi.
0: Great to have you with us. Let's talk about Andy Burnham's first foreign trip, his first official state visit to Ukraine today. It's the first time he's headed abroad as Prime Minister in an official capacity. He took the opportunity to announce plans to provide missile blueprints to Kyiv. It means that they will be able to, over time, develop the ability to make long-range weapons. This tech really and these blueprints relate to something similar to the British French joint effort of Storm Shadow missiles. In return, the UK is receiving battlefield intelligence collected on the battlefields of Ukraine that would help us here in the UK prepare for any conflict with Russia. So we get information about Russian tanks, air defences, troops, drones, etc., that will help keep us safe and some of our infrastructure safe here in the UK. So there's been an exchange today. But Andy Burnham so publicly choosing to go to Ukraine on Independence Day and to offer Ukraine something that I think really wouldn't have been considered a couple of years ago is significant. It calls into question whether it unnecessarily puts the UK in the firing line. Tom Scottson is the Sun's political correspondent. He's been speaking to us.
3: The UK is giving a blueprint or sensitive information, I should say, so they can use French, particularly French and British, missiles so they can hit Russian target. Now, of course, obviously, this is a big step. Of course, sharing sensitive information with another country that is outside of the coalition of the willing and, of course, the Five Eyes. But I guess this is sort of in return a quid pro quo for the amount that the UK military has learned on the battlefield, the Russian and Ukrainian battlefield.
0: Let's come to you, Peter Hitchens, if we can, first of all. We were speaking to Chris Steele, formerly of the Russia desk for MI6 earlier. Relations with Russia are low. Our security is compromised anyway. And he admitted that this could further put a dent in that, make the UK more vulnerable at the hands of Russia. Is it worth it?
1: I suppose that's true. I think Russia would hesitate very greatly to make any attacks on this country or on any NATO member and would be extremely...
0: But it's already doing it. It's already using operatives over here to set fire to the Prime Minister's home. I mean, and we're not talking kind of full-scale battle here, but we are already being targeted by Russia.
1: Forgive me if I don't go into that, but I don't... What's really being talked about here, and many people will think of it as being, because it is, a possibility that Russia, not necessarily under the current leadership, but under another worse leadership, might retaliate in some way for what are effectively Western missile attacks being repeatedly made upon the Russian homeland from Ukraine. These are described as Ukrainian attacks, but everybody in the business knows perfectly well they're not Ukrainian. So Ukraine by itself couldn't even begin to do things like this. It doesn't have the technology, it doesn't have the money, it doesn't have the people, it doesn't have the skills. These are missiles being fired from Ukraine as a base by the West for reasons which we might discuss. And one of the things which strikes me, you say somebody from MI6 has come onto your station to discuss this. I thought that MI6 was a secret intelligence service.
0: A former MI6.
1: It's a very strange thing that we, in some ways, our policy towards Russia does seem to be, in some strange way, guided by the MI6 view. It's absolutely true. The only part of our defence structure which is remotely significant on the world scale is our intelligence service. We don't have anything else.

0: they call Ukraine, are lobbing missiles at each other's cities. And in such a war, innocent people die in increasing numbers. And they will. It's inevitable. The idea that you can have surgical strikes and all the rest has always been drivel, and it's never more so than now. And the result will be civilian deaths and mayhem, and probably during the coming winter, an awful lot of civilian suffering, because the Russians are pretty likely to target once again, especially now that Patriot missiles aren't available, to target the Ukrainian power grid. And that will mean, in that part of the world, a great deal of frozen misery for a very large number of people. Do we actually want to prolong and extend a war of this nature? What is our national interest in doing so? What will be gained? What is the end of it for us? What is our target? What do we intend to achieve? Why are so many people in British media and politics so totally uncritical of, or even unwilling to examine a strategy which seems to me to be most peculiar? I'm a British patriot. I can't see how this in any way serves our national interest. And I've been watching it now going for years. I still can't. No one's explained it to me. And this is partly because of the total lack of coherent opposition to it from places which would once have offered opposition to such things, but now seem to have given up doing so.
1: Ella, does this threaten our national security? The fact of it is, although it sends an important signal, sharing these blueprints for long-range missile, which could hit 150 miles into Russia, the actual fact of it is the weapons aren't new. Ukraine's been using them anyway, just supplied by other countries. They might find it hard to source components to make them. It could take months, it could take years. They are not a game changer. They're just an interesting side note, good for Ukraine to have at some point. But the country already makes 70% of its own weapons. Is it worth it? Is us signalling very publicly on Ukraine's Independence Day that we're giving you this present, we're giving you this piece of symbolism, is it worth it when it could threaten our national security?
2: I'm just slightly sceptical as to the extent to which this is such a drastic step further than anyone has previously gone with Ukraine. I mean, it is an important point.
1: It isn't really, I suppose. And so then you have to ask, well, is it actually worth it?
2: Well, I mean, it's a... I think Andy Burnham probably feels that he... I don't know what he, in his heart and soul, feels about Ukraine, but it's the pressure on him to have continued with this, with the pro-Ukraine line, would be very substantial, and I think rightly so. You said that these, you know, weapons have been in use since 2023 under sort of certain restrictions, and then a kind of free-for-all use of them from 2024. The West is, from pressures from their own, you know, domestic, from their own voters, is unwilling to, you know, Britain, America, unwilling to give what Ukraine wants in terms of weapons and aid and funding, all the rest of it. And so, you know, you can read this as sort of a little bit of a, not quite a compromise, but as, you know, a way of saying, we're giving you something, if not the actual, not the weapons you actually want, here's a blueprint which you can build yourself, which you've already pointed out, you know, is questionable to the extent to which Ukraine, resources strapped as it is, is going to be able to actually follow through on that. But I mean, look, why should the UK support Ukraine? Because I think the assault on Ukrainians' sovereignty came within a context at which sovereignty, the defence of sovereignty, is at such, and the whole concept of sovereignty is at such an all-time low. I mean, not to be petty about it, but, you know, the sort of the Brexit years, the Trump election, there have been so many instances in the 21st century of the concept of sovereignty and self-determination being trodden on, that then you have a naked assault on it by Russia, and probably more importantly, a galvanization of a population in brave Ukrainians saying, we're not going to stand for this, we're going to stand up for our sovereignty. And it's very crucial to remind everybody that Ukrainians themselves are still in huge numbers, very much in favor of fighting on. There is not that they, that, you know, that this isn't some kind of just a desire of Zelensky himself. There is a sort of a national will here that is still worth considering.
1: Yeah.
2: And in that, you know, in that sense, it doesn't necessarily matter. There are things that, few things, should always be few things, but certain things that go beyond a national interest. And actually, I think probably far

0: own valuing of sovereignty and understanding of it, it is within the national interest to stand up for Ukrainians. So I'm pleased that the support for Ukraine is continuing, whether or not this is going to escalate things with Russia. I mean, we have done things to to piss off the Russians left, right and center, whether it be even sort of the sanctions, but also the way in which we talk about not sort of the Russian state or Russian operatives, but just Russians themselves, Russian literature being banned, Russian members of Russian orchestras not being allowed to play here, all the rest of it. We've done plenty of that already. So I'm very skeptical of the extent to which this is going to be some kind of move that's going to ignite something different happening.
1: Yeah, I mean, look, you're right. Do Russia see this as no big deal? I mean, interestingly, the UK military is no longer buying Storm Shadow missiles for itself. So we're giving the Ukrainians blueprints for something we're no longer buying ourselves. We're now developing our own long-range cruise missiles, free of foreign components, less than half the price of a Storm Shadow. So are we sort of giving them a dud because we want to be seen to be giving them something because the French have done the same thing? And therefore, is Russia not that bothered because it can see that there's no real value? Or, Russia's said today, as it's wont to say in situations like this, that this move adds fuel to the fire, it undermines any chance of peace. They have spoken out against it. We've got no Russian ambassador in the UK at the moment either. So that question remains, really.
0: Worth remembering that it's such common knowledge globally how poor our military is, how under-resourced we are. I mean, Peter has a point in terms of sort of like the open nature of so many of these discussions. Which has its pros and cons, but the fact is that everybody knows that if Russia did want to do something tomorrow, the consequence that it could be relatively easy in a way. And so that, it's just kind of in a way worth remembering that when some of the sort of that is Russia going to attack us hysteria starts to sort of build in these instances, because we're in a very, very bad position, and that you could take that to sort of make you panic. But it also means that the reality is if they wanted to do something, they could, and they're not. And the questions are, more interesting questions are not are they going to, but why are they not already?
1: Yeah, good point. Okay, look, we're going to move on.
2: Could I not have any further...
1: We've got a couple of topics that I want to make sure that we've got enough time for. But yeah, definitely, Peter, come on in.
2: Well, first of all, we are of course a pathetic military dwarf, and in any normal circumstances, we're not in a position to fight Legoland, let alone Russia. And the idea that we are is the most pathetic posing. And I do worry very much again about our media and politicians, to where they love so much to engage this country in wars. I think every August of every year, people should remember all the cheering and people shouted themselves hoarse in August 1914 over the First World War, in which the very best of our people were massacred in huge numbers for purposes that no one's ever yet been able to discover. This country is far too enthusiastic about wars, and it's often enthusiastic from a point of weakness. It really does seem to be a moment for thought. I'm one of the very few people in this country who actually has any historical knowledge. This is the 35th anniversary of Ukrainian independence. 35 years. Mm-hmm. So how many of those years was Ukraine totally unmolested and untroubled by its enormously powerful neighbour? For most of them, really, up from 1991 to 2014, when the Western condoned putsch against Ukraine's elected president took place, there was no threat to Ukraine from Russia whatsoever. The idea that this is some kind of wholly unprovoked thing which came out of the blue is a nonsense. Also, what Britain can say about national sovereignty, I really don't know. This is a country which took part in the wholly illegal invasion of Iraq on false pretext, and was also involved in the NATO bombing of Yugoslavia, which remains, as far as I know, unpermitted by any kind of UN resolution, and indeed attacked Libya and destroyed the Gaddafi regime with catastrophic results. We really can't go around pretending to be the apostle of non-aggression whatever else it is we're doing. So what is it that we're up to, and what are the benefits, and what is the end of this war? It seems to me fairly clear the direction the war is taking, that the intention of the West is to use Ukraine as a base to try and pound Russia so hard economically that that there is regime change. Well, that may seem intelligent to you, but it doesn't seem intelligent to me, because if the regime in Russia changes, do you think what follows Vladimir Putin will be nicer?
1: Will be any better, yeah.
2: What we have, in which case, the issue of whether we gave material help to what was done to Russia may become much more important than it is now. I think at the moment Russia is still just about within the sort of the area of how should I say, cautious enough government not to retaliate. But if we achieve the regime change we claim to want, we may find ourselves facing something much worse and rather different. Has anybody actually thought about this? Should we really have our foreign policy, as I say, shaped by secret intelligence service people and by GCHQ or whoever it is who's cooked this up, when we are in fact totally incapable of defending ourselves against any conceivable military attack against this country or its sovereignty, and are probably and can't even defend our own shores against illegal immigration?
1: I mean, okay.
2: Come on.
1: All right,
2: can we grow up as a country and stop pretending that we're a great power?
1: Amanda says, Mr. Hitchens, remember that Ukraine is stopping Russia, a very hostile nation, from invading the eastern NATO countries. Mr. Lavrov has frequently told us that Russia's intention is to keep marching west until they reach the Atlantic. If
2: they
1: Ukraine
2: can't
1: falls,
2: even get to
1: they
2: can't
1: are
2: even
1: eventually
2: get
1: in line.
2: They can't even get to Kharkov, which is 20 miles from their border. Yep. Do you really think they're going to turn up at Dunkirk?
1: How
2: utterly ignorant can people be of military reality?
1: Well, look. Look, there is war in Europe. I think there is a danger of assuming that all of Russia's threats are empty threats. At what point do you stop disregarding things and taking things seriously, or at what point do you stop taking things seriously and disregard everything? So it's a fine line, really, when you're talking about how much attention you pay to Russia and what they're really capable of, how much is words and how much can be followed up by action. Look, there's plenty more to come from Ella Whelan and Peter Hitchens. We'll talk about Matthew Syed's column in the Sunday Times yesterday, which sets out a pretty damning view on immigration. Some interesting talking points to pick up there. This is the Evening Edition with Kate Borsay on Times Radio with Handelsbank and Real Relationship Banking. 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
1: joined. It is at Times Radio. It's the evening edition with Kate Borsay. We're joined by Ella Whelan and Peter Hitchens. Now, with the Home Secretary facing praise from the right, but criticism over her failure to stop the small boats completely, has she actually failed on immigration? There was a really interesting column from Matthew Syed in the Sunday Times yesterday, and it relates to a booklet that the Home Office issued last week telling asylum seekers that rape and harassment is illegal in the UK. And Matthew asked the question, if migrants must be told rape is bad, why are we welcoming them? It created a lot of online comments. And Matthew's very strongly spoken, outspoken in the piece. What did you make of it, Ella?
0: I think he's bang on the money. His main point is that, you know, this pamphlet that got published with he mentions the fact that it's been called sort of Jack and Jill for medievalists, you know, with the kind of subtle advice for people coming to the country, like, don't rape women. They don't like it when you do that. Don't have sex with 16-year-olds. And if you're not sure, then ask the 16-year-old to show you her passport. And this is the bit of the passport that you should check to make sure her date of birth does not position her as a minor. And, you know, it's easy to joke, but it's also important to remember how utterly vile and absurd the inference to all of this was, which is Matthew's point is that it was basically a kind of a PR exercise, because if the government really, really believes and, you know, wanting to look good like they're doing the right thing, because if the government really believes that there is enough people coming in with the kind of beliefs and views, about the kind of abuse and rape and stuff and all the rest of it, that they need this kind of documentation in order to legitimately come and live here, then they obviously should just not let them in. And so that's Matthew's point. He says you need to change legislation, do whatever you need to do in order to make sure people like this are not coming in, that they're deported instantly, that there's these booklets aren't necessary. I think that's probably most sense people's reaction to all of this. But the thing for me that I think is more interesting is that this, I hope and think, it actually opens up a bit of a wider space for a discussion about culture, and to go back to that sort of row, I think was with Kemi Badenoch, involved in, about the sort of hierarchies of culture and what kind of culture is a good one and what one is a bad one. And we need to, at some point, have the kind of our own sort of existential confrontation with ourselves about what it is that this country believes in, what are our values and our what it is that makes. Matthew talks about the fact that we're not just a place, we're a home. Well, what is it that goes on in our home, Britain? I think that, you know, obviously understanding that we don't rape women, I think that's too low a bar to be a value. But certainly if we don't have a sense of why our way of living is best and our way of living is the right one and our way of living is the one we want to defend and what it is that our way of living is, then you can hand out all the stupid booklets you like, because it make no difference. It's just this kind of ridiculous, superficial PR exercise.
1: Well, I mean, is it a PR exercise or an admission of failure, Peter Hitchens?
2: Well, if somebody had told me that these pamphlets had actually been printed in the propaganda kitchens of Tommy Robinson, I wouldn't be particularly surprised. Ludicrous, and the import of them is so appalling that it is a great blow against rational discourse, and a great blow in favour of the increasingly, how shall I put it, overheated supposed debate about this subject on the supposed right. I'm sorry, whenever I hear this discussed, I think, why are we talking about this now in this way? It's been almost a quarter of a century since Sir Andrew Green and the organisation Migration Watch warned quite clearly and in very sober terms with very carefully researched figures what was happening in this country. It's not much less time since a Labour apparatchik called Andrew Neither broke the news to anybody who cared to listen to it that the Blairite party actually wanted to change the country with mass immigration, and we've been enduring this now for so long. What is there left to say? A huge mistake was made. And it seems to me to be almost impossible to repair it. And the warnings which were raised against it were often denounced in a quite disgusting way. And people who, people such as myself, who are in no way racially bigoted, were slandered as being racial bigots, and many other people as well, and their arguments ignored by those who wanted to encourage mass immigration. And we still, and this is the most amazing reflection on the pathetic level of our debate, people still use the term asylum seekers to people who are plainly migrants, as if it were an accurate description. If someone was seeking asylum, would you need to tell them the sort of things this ridiculous pamphlet tells them to do? This is not a pamphlet for asylum seekers. And however you look at it, this has happened. Mm. And
1: basically, but we do need...
2: The idea that any Home Secretary has the power or the ability... in the country in its current state to do anything effective about it at all is absurd. These powers were long ago sacrificed, in many ways deliberately. The country has been altered irrevocably by large-scale migration. For me, because my fundamental motivation in life is Christian, for me the only thing to do is to try to find a peaceful and civilized way of coping with it, and which leads me to reject almost all the political so-called remedies which are being advanced. You may have a better idea, but that seems to me to be all we can do. But the discussion of this as if it was something which is going on, which could be altered or stopped, is fatuous. It's like arguing about whether we should have a Norman invasion. Mm.
1: Well, look, I mean, Matthew says in the piece, as well as using, you know, words like breaking into this country and saying, you know, change your laws and treaties that thwart robust border control, detain those arriving, sign return agreements with nations amenable to them, or the rest deport to Rwanda or other nations willing to do a deal. He's very emphatic about how he would deal with it. But he also says that if I was seeking public office, I would argue for a generous attitude, bringing in people, including, yes, women and children, based on need and cultural fit. I suppose the question then arises, how do you assess that on a mass scale? A final word to you on this, Ella. I've got about 30 seconds for you. Do both? How do you allow refuge for those who need it, but don't invite in those who wish to destroy the country, as Matthew puts it?
0: You just have to have kind of the balls to do it. I mean, it's very clear that large sections of most, say, of people who are coming in through these routes are not women and children fleeing persecution, or you know, gay people fleeing places where they're not allowed to be gay, or all the tropes that happen around refugees and asylum seekers. It's young men looking for a better life. Not all of them are rapists and child abusers. A lot of them are just young men who are sick of where they're living, who think they can come and earn a better living or do whatever they want over here. And, you know, the lefty in me is very supportive of the idea that of people changing their stars and changing their destinies. But at some point, and I'm very pleased that Peter raised the question of where has the left gone, what's happened with the left is that it has completely given up on the idea that there should be a national identity, a national collective personality, a sort of, you know, a set of values, a sense of self within Britain. That's racist, that's terrible, that's sort of uninclusive, you know, all that. Never mind the fact that this country has an incredibly rich history that the left could cherry pick from to tell a national story that would be was wonderful, full of freedom lovers and democracy and tolerance and all the rest of it. But no, the whole concept of a national identity is Tommy Robinson-ish. And so therefore you've completely exited the stage. There's no room for any sort of discussion of what you would inculcate in people who are coming here. And so I share the sort of bleak outlook of Peter, which is, you know, it's very hard to see how anybody gets over this until someone comes along and just says, I'm very quite inspired by Matthew's article, actually, by the way, because if more liberal people come forward and say, okay, this is enough, then, and you don't, and you, you know, squeeze out the sort of loud voices, or not squeeze out, but sort of give nuance and counter to the sort of very loud and increasingly sort of worryingly ethno-nationalist voices in some parts of the right, then I do think we do have hope of a richer discussion around immigration.
1: Ella, thank you so much. Ella Whelan and Peter Hitchens, thank you to both of you. This is Kate Borsay. It's the evening edition on Times Radio. Plenty to come. Let's get a news update first from Rob Mullarkey.
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7: Good evening. Ukraine has presented Britain with a database of battlefield intelligence to help it create better weapons and protect UK bases from Russian spies. The Times has learned it contains millions of frames of frontline footage of Russian tanks, air defences and artillery systems. The deal, signed by Andy Burnham and President Zelensky in Kyiv today, allows vetted British defence firms to utilise Ukraine's Avengers AI lab. Chris Steele is a former intelligence officer who ran the Russia desk for MI6.
8: Yeah, we're not going to see any kind of attempt by Russia to invade the UK or anything like that. But what we are going to see probably is hybrid attacks, possibly using drones, possibly using saboteurs, because this is the pattern we've seen, not just in the UK, actually, but throughout Europe. And I think this is the way that the threat will manifest itself.
7: A British man has been killed in Ukraine while fighting for Russia. Bradley Townsend, who was 33 and from South Yorkshire, is said to have died on the 10th of June following a drone attack in Ukraine's eastern Donetsk region. His death is believed to be the first of a British citizen fighting for Russia in the conflict. Detectives believe five people who were killed in a car crash near Middlesbrough on Saturday may have had links to organised crime. Earlier, nine men and three women were arrested in connection with the crash on the A66 that left seven people dead, including two police officers. And a 34-year-old man has been charged with murder after a house fire in West London that left one woman dead and eight others in need of hospital treatment. Officers were called to reports of a fire at a property in Hounslow in the early hours of last Wednesday. A 40-year-old woman remains in a life-threatening condition. Pavel Kulpa will appear at Willesden Magistrates Court tomorrow. Don't forget, you can set the Times Radio news briefing as your flash briefing on Alexa.
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1: This is the Evening Edition. It's Kate Borso with you. Thank you for your company. It is 9:37. Germany's Foreign Intelligence Service has taken a novel approach as it looks to bolster its capacity to conduct cyber warfare. They are talent scouting computer gamers. The BND, Germany's version of MI6, will attend Germany's largest video game convention, GamesCon 2026, in Cologne, as part of an historic rearmament drive that seeks to turn the once toothless spy agency into a proper rival of Mossad and the British Secret Intelligence Service. That's according to The Telegraph. Last week, Germany's government approved a sweeping reform package, which includes a so-called hack-back clause, allowing the BND to retaliate against Russian cyber attacks. Well, joining me now, Brian Lord, former Deputy Director for Intelligence and Cyber Operations at GCHQ, and currently the CEO of digital security company PGI. Brian, good evening to you. Thanks for joining us.
11: Good evening, Kate. How are you?
1: Very well. This is fascinating. It doesn't feel surprising, but what might an intelligence service get from someone who has a talent for computer gaming that would take them all the way to one of Europe's largest conventions for it?
11: Well, I think what intelligence agents historically have always done well is try and look at the underlying talent which they can shape and mould. And if we look at gamers, and I have to look at my son far too many times as a gamer to be comfortable with it, is that there are a number of things that they have which align themselves to being able to be turned into good, in effect, ethical hackers. First of all, if you want to look at what they have incredible persistence and patience. When they're playing a game, they will try things, they will try it again, they will keep trying till they get matched past the next level. And within that context, they also have a huge amount of experimentation, and they're hugely curious. They always believe, they always know there is a way, if you try different things and different approaches, with that degree of patience, you will always find a way through. And the final element of that is when they operate in packs, in groups, they are incredibly good at collaborative work and shared learning and things along those lines. Now, that doesn't in and of itself make them very, very good potential hackers for an intelligence AG, but it gives the core skills and acumen that agencies like to be able to mould that into the type of person they want. And it's worth bearing in mind with BND, which is why BND, I think, are having to play catch up. All the other Western intelligence agencies have been able to evolve this kind of process perpetually over the years and the advent of different types of hostile activity. Whereas, as you mentioned in your intro, BND and their domestic agency, BFV as well, have always been inhibited from being able to develop those kind of skills because historically they've been prohibited from doing that kind of thing. So I think what they are doing now is trying to find the right fast track to get the raw talent to be able to develop them into the kind of people they want.
1: Is Germany more of a target for Russia than Ukraine, for example? There is a particular emphasis, isn't there, on Russian cyber attacks here?
11: Yeah, I think that's a very good point. And I think Germany, in one of your earlier articles, there was this discussion about Russian hybrid warfare, right? Which is the way that Russian take their and their hybrid asymmetric activities, which include cyber attacks against NATO. And of course, Germany has been a member of NATO since the 1950s. And so I think Germany itself has been subject to Russian sabotage, Russian cyber attacks, and Russian hybrid warfare. But by developing this capability, not only does it have the ability to defend itself, but I think more importantly, it puts itself in a stronger position to be part of the collective NATO counter capability to this Russian asymmetric warfare rather than the more direct warfare Russia are taking against Ukraine, which I think is critical for them as a nation and them as a being a NATO member.
1: During your time at GCHQ, did you employ people from or with a similar skill set, people who had a particular talent for computer games?
11: Yeah, I mean, I think what if one looks at the sort of evolution of recruits into the intelligence agencies, we've always adjusted and adapted. You know, we looked at people who were brilliant puzzle solvers when we in the days of when we had to counter cryptography, and now we are looking far more widely. But that's because we already have an established relationship with universities and other institutions to be able to. To be able to test these kind of core skills during their formative period. So GCHQ, like all the other agencies, are drawing from a far wider band of recruits than perhaps they did in the 60s or 70s or 80s when they needed a particular kind of individual. And we are far more flexible and open-minded about from where we draw these people and shape them into the kind of people that we want. And Germany are just having to play a little bit of catch up on that based on the years of experience we've had being able to do it. But yes, it's an approach GCHQ has used for a considerable amount of time.
1: And look, presumably some of these computer gamers wouldn't necessarily go to a university.
11: They may be
1: huge in their field, but this is sort of a gateway, as well as all the other viable ways of being able to identify agents and find talent.
11: Yeah.
1: This is, you know, an event like GamesCon could be absolutely ripe for finding, you know, but perhaps it's important to have kids who don't necessarily follow an academic path. Perhaps this is their talent.
11: I couldn't agree more. And as somebody who never actually went to university myself, I think that's a very fine trait to have. And I think by going into these communities, obviously you have to be careful. No, it's not just about their core skills; it's about a whole load of other attributes that they may have. But I think what it does is it does provide an interesting access to a very novel group of people with a novel group of skills and a comfort, a great comfort in experimenting in online and digital world. And that means that is such an advantage in the type of warfare that agencies like the BND and GCHQ and MI6 are having to face.
1: Yeah. Tell me what you think about this new era of espionage that's being considered by Germany. So effectively, that young German spies could retaliate against Russian cyber attacks by hacking into Moscow's intelligence databases. So a hackback. Is that troublesome?
11: I think the concept of hacking back is has always been an interesting point of discussion, because if somebody is hacked, if you yourself as a nation, you have your infrastructure hacked, you have your data stolen, it's always a very careful consideration about, do you retaliate at all? Do you take retaliations through the kind of formal sanctions process, or do you hack back? And there are a lot of discussions about what the pros and cons are. If you hack back, do you escalate a cyber war? Are your defenses good enough? But also particularly within an area like NATO, you've got to be able to work collaboratively with all your NATO partners and let them know that if you are going to hack back as part of your national defence, you are not compromising or raising the risk for your NATO allies, because this is a Russia versus NATO conflict rather than the binary Russia versus Germany in this context conflict. So I think that's all the other dynamic they have to have. Hacking back is great in theory, but it does require an awful lot of consideration and collaboration and judgment about what the advantages are and what the disadvantages are. And actually, a response to a hack may not be a direct hack back. It may be another mechanism. But collaboration is the key. And once again, if we're looking at people, like-minded people who can collaborate effectively and dynamically and quickly at digital speed, that enhances the defences of not just Germany, but as NATO as a whole.
1: Look, it's a fascinating discussion. Thank you so much for joining us. Former Deputy Director for Intelligence and Cyber Operations at GCHQ, currently the CEO of digital security company PGI, Brian Lord. Thanks for speaking to us, Brian. Really
11: appreciate it. Lovely to talk to you. Thank you very much.
1: Good. That's fascinating, isn't it? Really is. Let's move on. Another piece from tomorrow's paper, the Thunderer column. It's written by David Spencer, Head of Crime and Justice for Policy Exchange. He's a former Detective Chief Inspector for the Metropolitan Police. In it, he explores the question, who is accountable for British policing's many failures over recent years? David, welcome to Times Radio. Thanks for being with us.
12: Good evening.
1: You interviewed 14 former Home Secretaries to try and get to the bottom of this question. What did they say about who was responsible for failings?
12: That's right. Well, this is an exclusive collection of interviews, of on-the-record interviews that we've done with 14 former Home Secretaries. And I guess the first thing to say is that one of the things to know about the Home Office is it's a very tough department to lead. So David Blunkett, one of the things he said was that in that department, you can always risk being firefighting. And Ken Clark said that it was a department of all of the ministries that he worked in. He said that it was probably the ministry that was most resistant to change. So this is a tough department to lead. In terms of the policing accountability question, which is what the Thunderer column is about tomorrow, one of the questions we wanted to get to the bottom of here when we interviewed all of these former Home Secretaries was actually, where does accountability sit? And one of the big questions, or one of the big issues, is something called the doctrine of operational independence, which basically means that if you're a chief constable or you're any police officer, a minister can't tell you what to do in terms of going to arrest an individual or direct an investigation. And that's fundamental to the rule of law. Every Home Secretary that we interviewed said this. That's exactly what Michael Howard said. In fact, he said that fundamental inability of ministers to direct investigations or to order someone be arrested is fundamental to the rule of law in this country. But one of the things that we've seen over sort of the last decade and a half or so is that the concept of operational independence has been broadened. Mm-hmm. And one of the things that Ken Clark said to me was that there's a tendency for chief constables to assert that everything is operational and therefore not the business of ministers. And Suella Braverman said that chief constables often rely on operational independence basically to keep politicians out of
1: it. So even if it concerns a policy, they would then say that policy, and you talk about the expansion of non-crime hate incidents, that is a policy. The Police Race Action Plan is a policy, but that would be deemed operational.
12: That's right. Basically, yes. That over the last 15 years or so, the concept of operational independence has been broadened and has meant that there's been this sort of vacuum which has kept ministers out of policymaking and policing. And what I say in the Thunderer column is basically that ministers need to coin a phrase, to take back control of policymaking and policing. And that's one of the things which, certainly when they look at the government's white paper, then the Home Secretary has an opportunity here, the current Home Secretary has an opportunity here, to take back control of police policymaking away from chief constables have expanded their remit away from just the operational.
1: Does it work better in London, where you've got Sadiq Khan, who's got kind of strategic and financial authority over the Met Police? He doesn't have any operational control again. But does it work better there, or does historical examples of the Met Police and their behaviour and their approach to operations, we can think about Cressida Dick, I'm sure someone who you may have worked under, does that tell us that actually it doesn't make a significant difference?
12: I'm not sure it makes a significant difference, certainly from the 14 interviews that we did with former Home Secretaries. I'm not sure that that's a message that you get. One of the things that we see, and actually in London it may even be more of the case, is that when you get ministers being less able to be involved in policy making and chief constables taking a bigger role, is that vacuum gets filled with unelected activists who are often sort of muscling their way into this vacuum. And what happens then is that rather than the interests of the law-abiding public being pursued, then often it's the interests of noisy unelected activists. And I think we see that as much in London, in fact, possibly more even in London than we do anywhere else.
1: Yeah. So the policy making at the moment is done by the College of Policing, and that's who you refer to when you're saying unelected officials.
12: So certainly the College of Policing is one, and the other is the National Police Chiefs Council, and they have taken more and more of the policy making away from what used to be the remit of the Home Secretary and Ministers and the Home Office. And over the last 15 years, that's where we've seen more police policy making being made. That's broadly where it's been sitting over the last 15 years or so.
1: And is this just about policy making, or is it about intervention? And I mention this because it feels like the government and government ministers have much more power of intervention in our justice system than they do in something like policing.
12: Well, I think that one of the interesting things is when you go back over, the interviews span sort of 3.5 decades of Home Secretaries, is that what they were certainly able and willing to do in the past is that Home Secretaries were privately able to intervene in the system with police chiefs, sometimes through the Chief Inspector of Constabulary and sometimes directly. And they were able to offer strong advice, I would say, and direction sometimes to chief constables, but to do that in private. And actually, the message that we got loud and clear from these Home Secretaries when we interviewed them is generally chief constables took that advice on when it was offered in private. Whereas what we've seen over the last decade and a half is, along with this sort of vacuum coming in, is chief constables less and less being willing to sort of take that private advice and that private sort of influence and tipping the scale by ministers.
1: Yeah, there is much more division. Yeah, much less working together, much more division, and it's a kind of a them and us mentality, isn't it? Really interesting. The full piece, The Thunderer, is in tomorrow's paper. It's been written by David Spencer, Head of Crime and Justice for Policy Exchange, former Detective Chief Inspector for the Metropolitan Police. Thanks for giving us a sneak preview. Appreciate it. Thanks, David. Man. It's Kate Borsay. It's the evening edition on Times Radio. Thanks so much for being with us. Josh Glancy is in for Carol Walker this evening. He's up with you at 10 o'clock. You'll hear from him shortly. This show with Handelsbanken on Times Radio. 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
1: It is the evening edition. Thanks for being with us. One of the biggest stories of the day. Let's take a quick look back at that. As Andy Burnham continues to underline the UK's unwavering support for Ukraine, travelling to Kyiv for his first foreign visit as Prime Minister, Britain's relationship with Russia is predictably continuing to deteriorate. Yesterday, it was revealed that the Kremlin had quietly removed their representative in the UK, Andrei Kellin, last month with no clear indication that he'll be replaced. Chris Steele is a former intelligence officer who ran the Russia desk for MI6.
8: This is where the cutting edge of modern warfare is playing out. The lessons are being learnt, and in particular, how to combat, defend yourself against Russian weapon systems and weapon systems that involve Chinese components and come from other countries like North Korea and Iran, those that are conceivably either our adversaries in an armed conflict or could be supplying weapons to our adversaries in an armed conflict. So I think this is very important. And I think that in general, when this war started, we were training the Ukrainians how to fight and how to use military platforms. I now believe that it's the other way around, that effectively Ukrainians are sharing their experience and their technology and their innovation with us to very good effect. So as time goes by, you know, one of the ironies of Russia's attack on Ukraine is Ukraine becomes a closer Western ally and becomes possibly a NATO ally in due course if Donald Trump and his like leave office.
1: One criticism, when Ukraine has handed us maybe blueprints or, you know, tech relating to drones that they've developed, is that we've said, oh, yes, thank you very much. We'd love to know more about that advancement in drone tech. But then we don't do anything about it, Chris, either because our defence spending's been so hamstrung or because it just takes us a long time to actually realise some of this intelligence or some of these bits of data or plans.
8: Yes, and there's an argument to say that the defence review that took place only about a year or 18 months ago is already moribund because of what's happened in Ukraine. So I think it's very important that, and I'm sure that John Healey, as the former defence secretary, will realise this, that the programmes that we spend money on are fit for purpose and are designed to protect us from what is, you know, more likely to come our way rather than what is less likely. You know, we're not going to see, you know, any kind of attempt by Russia to invade the UK or anything like that. But what we are going to see probably is, as you say, hybrid attacks, possibly using drones, possibly using saboteurs, possibly using criminals that they've recruited online. Because this is the pattern we've seen, not just in the UK, actually, but throughout Europe. There have been several attacks in the last couple of months on munitions factories and technology centres in places like Italy and Bulgaria and Latvia and so on. And I think this is the way that the threat will manifest itself. Frankly, the Russian armed forces, conventional armed forces, have taken such a battering in Ukraine and still are, that it's highly unlikely, I think, that they will launch any kind of conventional attack on Europe. But they will up their game in terms of cyber and in terms of sabotage and in terms of possibly, I hate to say, assassination attempts on key industrialists and other targets. Mm.
1: Well, that was Chris Steele, former intelligence officer. Let's take a look at some fresh stories. They often spike through at this time of night online. TheTimes.com reports that Andy Burnham has refused to rule out tax rises in the autumn budget. The Prime Minister says he won't be unrealistic about the state of the public finances and that the public need to understand we are in a challenging position. It's believed that it is increasingly likely that Chancellor John Healey will have to raise taxes in the budget because of the impact of the war in Iran and the need to find billions more for defence spending. In the iPaper tonight, as part of his election campaign, Nigel Farage promised to reward those who worked hard to top up their pension. However, it's been revealed that Farage, Richard Tice and Robert Jenrick are among Reform UK MPs benefiting from generous gold-plated public sector pensions, despite their party campaigning against similar schemes for future public sector workers. Most public sector employees, including MPs, can join defined benefit pension schemes which guarantee an income in retirement. But those schemes are now increasingly rare in the private sector, while Reform has repeatedly criticised the cost of maintaining them for taxpayers. The BBC tonight reports that the Metropolitan Police has sent a file of evidence to the Crown Prosecution Service as part of its investigation into allegations of sexual assault against Mohammed Al-Fayed. A man and a woman, both in their 80s, were interviewed under caution last month on suspicion of aiding and abetting rape and sexual assault, as well as assisting the commission of sexual offences. The CPS will now consider the evidence and decide whether charges should be brought. Just a few stories doing the rounds this evening. Fresh for you, there'll be more at the Times front page exclusively, specifically, and the full front pages with Josh Glancy. He's in for Carol Walker this evening. You'll hear from Josh and what else he's got on the show in just a few moments' time. Thank you for getting in touch tonight. Thank you for letting us keep you company. There's more tomorrow from 7 from us here at the Evening Edition. Thanks to the team behind the show, Joseph Crook, Anne-Marie Mill, Will Miller, and our technical operator, Ryan Branigan. Enjoy the evening and stand by. Josh Glancy on the way.

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1: It's 10 o'clock and this is Josh Glancy in for Carol Walker on Times Radio, and a very good evening to you all. The headlines tonight: Ukraine has handed Britain a database of battlefield intelligence to help it build better weapons and to protect UK bases from Russian spies. And the United States says that sanctions targeting Iran will be extended to cover its trading partners too. That includes Pakistan and China.
2: No nation should expect to enjoy the rewards of our system while helping those who seek to destroy it.
1: That was the Treasury Secretary Scott Bessent speaking earlier there. I will get the thoughts of a former assistant US trade representative. Plus, before 10:30, Britain is famous for its queue etiquette, but have we now taken it too far?
3: There's a queue, you know.
4: Imagine queuing on a mouthy.
3: No chance.
4: No, it's not.
1: I'll be asking a mountaineer what he makes of queue jumping at the top of Mount Snowdon. All that and our first exclusive look at the front page of tomorrow's Times right after the news with Rob Mullarkey.
5: Josh, thank you. Good evening. Ukraine has handed Britain what has been described as a goldmine of battlefield intelligence to help it protect UK bases from Russian espionage. The Times has learned the database contains millions of frames of frontline footage of Russian tanks, air defences, troops and artillery systems. The deal, signed by Andy Burnham and President Zelensky in Kyiv today, allows researchers at vetted British defence firms to utilise Ukraine's Avengers AI lab. Chris Steele is a former intelligence officer who ran the Russia desk for MI6. Speaking to Times Radio, he emphasised a conventional Russian attack in Western Europe remains unlikely.
6: Frankly, the Russian armed forces have taken such a battering in Ukraine, and still are, that it's highly unlikely, I think, that they will launch any kind of conventional attack on Europe. But they will up their game in terms of cyber and in terms of sabotage and in terms of possibly, I hate to say, assassination attempts on key industrialists and other targets. Mm.
5: Making his first visit to Kyiv today, the Prime Minister confirmed the UK will supply Ukraine with blueprints so it can develop its own long-range missiles. Andy Burnham also delivered a renewed message for Vladimir Putin, warning him that threats made by Russia won't have any impact on the UK's support for Ukraine. Detectives believe five people who were killed in a car crash near Middlesbrough on Saturday may have had links to organised crime. The car they were travelling in was going the wrong way down a dual carriageway when it crashed into a police car, killing two officers. It happened following reports that a different car was being driven at properties. To date, 12 people have been arrested as part of what's being called a wide-scale investigation into criminality. And an appeal launched by the Cleveland Police Federation has raised more than £600,000 to support the families of PC's Matthew Blades and Tom Clough, who were killed in Saturday's crash on the A66. The chair of the Federation is Lauren Somerville.
7: Understandably, their worlds have absolutely fallen apart. It's so hard to describe how this grief feels and how it will feel.
5: The United States says sanctions targeting Iran will be extended to cover its trading partners such as Pakistan and China. The Treasury Secretary, Scott Bessent, says he wants to sever every economic lifeline that Tehran has as the conflict in the Middle East continues. 20 years after winning Snooker's World Championship, Graham Dott is tonight facing a prison sentence after he was found guilty of sexually abusing two children of primary school age. The 49-year-old subjected a girl and a boy to multiple incidents of abuse in Glasgow in the 1990s and 2000s. Following the verdict, Detective Inspector Gary Smiley from Police Scotland described Dott as a dangerous individual.
8: I hope this conviction provides some measure of comfort to those impacted by his crimes. His conviction is as a direct result of their strength in coming forward and providing information which assisted our inquiries.
5: Dots will be sentenced on the 29th of September. Sussex police have bailed a 67-year-old man suspected of an arson attack that destroyed more than 100 vehicles at a car park near Gatwick Airport. The complex at Culdine Business Park is around 8 miles from the airport and is used by Gatwick's passengers. And Chelsea's £117 million summer signing Morgan Rodgers was on target in their season-opening 3-2 win at their West London rivals Fulham this evening. England midfielder Cole Palmer scored Chelsea's decisive third goal. For a roundup of the news on demand, subscribe to the Times Radio News Briefing on any podcast platform.
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1: Very good evening and welcome to the programme. I'm Josh Glancy, Associate Editor of the Sunday Times. I usually appear in the paper writing a weekly politics column, but I'm making a one-off appearance to take you through the late night shift this evening. So, Andy Burnham has delivered a renewed message to Russian President Vladimir Putin, warning him that threats made by Russia won't have any impact on the UK's support for Ukraine. So we'll have more on that in a moment with the Sunday Times' excellent defence correspondent, Dominic Housechild. But first, I have a preview here of the front page of tomorrow's Times, which has a couple of fascinating stories on it. So the splash is the realistic Andy Burnham hints at tax increases in budget. And this is reporting some comments that Burnham has made, basically saying that, you know, he will have to be realistic about raising money in the upcoming budget. Another related headline, really, says that radical plans for Thames Water have been put on ice over price tag. So the Prime Minister is looking at shelving plans to put Thames Water into administration. And then, of course, we have the latest on Prince Harry and Meghan, and we have an exclusive poll in the Times that says Britons want Prince Harry to make up and cough up. They want him to make up with Prince William, but also cough up for his own security. So we'll have more on those two big political stories in a moment with Politico's Anne McElvoy. Plus, has British etiquette gone too far in Snowdonia? Would you call someone a queue jumper for going in front of you on the top of a mountain? I will be joined to discuss this critical matter with mountaineer Alan Hinks. And then in an hour's time, we'll find out about Scott Bessent's economic D-Day against Iran. And I'll be speaking with Emily Kilcrease, a former assistant US trade representative. In half an hour, we will take you through the front pages of tomorrow's papers. And tonight I'll be joined to do that by Nadine Batchelor-Hunt, who is a reporter at Politics Home, and George Parker, the political editor of the Financial Times. Do get in touch. So the Prime Minister has been in Kyiv today, and there's been a lot of footage from his visit, announcing that the UK will provide Ukraine with the blueprints it needs to build its own deep strike missiles, versions of the Storm Shadow missiles that we've given Ukraine at times. Burnham addressed allies at a meeting of the Coalition of the Willing, and he also noted the Kremlin's anger at the UK.
4: I've only been in office a short time, but already in that time, Russia has threatened the UK for its support for the Ukraine, and I know other countries here have faced similar threats. It just shows that what we are doing is having an impact.
1: And the Prime Minister also set out his vision for securing peace.
4: No doubt we will continue to hear desperate claims from Russia that their victory is inevitable and that they will escalate if Ukraine does not negotiate on their terms. We should expose this false narrative. The clear message to Putin should be that Ukraine will never give up territory that Russia cannot win on the battlefield, and negotiations must start from the line of contact. On that basis, we should keep pressing Russia to agree to a full and unconditional ceasefire now and work with the US on that effort.
1: So this evening, it's also been announced that a deal was signed by Andy Burnham and President Zelensky, which will allow researchers at vetted British defence firms to use the Ukraine's new Avengers AI lab. And that will help the UK build better weapons and protect its own bases from Russian spies. I'm joined now by Dominic Housechild, who's defence correspondent at the Sunday Times, a colleague of mine, who's been doing some excellent reporting recently on Ukraine. Good evening, Dom.
9: Morning, evening, Josh. Yeah, thank you.
1: You're still on Kyiv time or something. But look, they made some news today. This wasn't just a ceremonial visit. We've heard about Britain using the Ukraine's Avengers Lab. We've heard about Ukraine getting the blueprints for long-range missiles. How significant do you think these pieces of information are, these announcements?
9: I think, I'm sorry to say, on the whole, actually not massively significant for Ukraine itself. I think if we take each of them in turn, firstly, you've got this amazing Marvel-sounding Avengers AI yes. lab. The data is basically more of a boon to the UK, and it's going to be quite significant for us. Speaking to some defence sources this evening, they were saying that it's going to be really useful for training

0: storm shadows that we are now giving the blueprints to Ukraine to make their own version, that they're not actually a real primary tool for Ukraine. The reason is that number one, just because they have the blueprints doesn't mean they can actually get them up and running tomorrow. I think the best estimates are that they could be in production in the middle of sometime next year. Added to which, Ukraine already has a much more effective missile in development. It's called the Flamingo. It's being made by a company called Firepoint, and it's actually in many ways much better than the Storm Shadow, which only has a range of about 350 miles compared to the Flamingo, which has a range of about 1,900 miles. And that's obviously to mention nothing of the long-range drones. So you might ask what the point was of giving Ukraine these blueprints. And actually, it's quite clever because your listeners might remember that Ukraine is desperate for interceptor missiles, namely the Patriot interceptors made by the American company Lockheed Martin. And President Zelensky has been begging Donald Trump for the blueprints to those Patriots for several weeks now. Trump has been playing very coy with them. Meanwhile, Ukraine has gone from intercepting around 70% of Russian missiles to intercepting around 0%. Lots of people are dying as a result. So I suspect what Andy Burnham will be hoping and what he was doing with this announcement is that by being so openly generous with the Storm Shadow blueprints, it might be in some way trying to, I guess, shame Donald Trump into handing over the Patriot blueprints. So in that regard, if that gambit works, it will be very, very significant for Ukraine. But on the face of it, just giving over the blueprints to the Storm Shadows is not going to move the dial a huge amount, I would imagine.
1: That's a very interesting thought, that it's, they were almost trying to kind of jumpstart the US. Although I must say, I do think Storm Shadow is a much more menacing name than Flamingo for a missile. But Dom, if you zoom out a bit here, it strikes me that what we're really seeing here is a whole new security architecture for Europe that is beginning to take shape here, in which Ukraine is an absolutely central fulcrum of European security, that has the know-how, the technological advantage, the knowledge of Russia. And, you know, if you add all these little deals up, these little arrangements up, the AI, the trading of information, we are starting to see what the future might look like with Ukraine right at the heart of European security.
0: Yeah, and I mean, Ukraine is becoming an absolute military sort of tech industry juggernaut. It's interesting, actually, that during the Soviet period, Ukraine was actually where the Soviet Union built most of its missiles in and around Dnipro. That capability left when the Soviet Union broke up. But now what we're seeing is exactly you say, Ukraine is at the center of this completely new architecture of European security. Well, I was talking about the interceptor missiles just then that Ukraine are absolutely desperate to get their hands on. Firepoint, which is the same company that makes the Flamingos, are also developing their own interceptor missile. That's not going to be ready until mid to late next year as well. So it's not super helpful right now. But what the European partners have been doing, Britain, France, Germany, is saying, well, if you develop that, we'll invest, we'll help, we'll lend the technology, we'll help with all of that. If we can get access to your interceptor as well. So basically, we're much less reliant on American technology. Something interesting on that as well is speaking to a few Ukrainian military sources when I was last out there a couple of weeks ago. I was complaining about the way that the West often will give Ukraine just enough weapons to survive the war with Russia and not really enough to win. And one of them said, well, yeah, on the one hand, that's true. But on the other hand, if the West, if the US, if the UK, everybody just gave everything we wanted from day one, all of the missiles we needed, all of the weapons we needed, it wouldn't have encouraged us to build up our own military industrial base. It wouldn't have allowed us to actually make our own weapons and become this kind of, you know, like I said, juggernaut of military technology that actually they are becoming now and is becoming crucial to their economy and just their survival.
1: It does raise the point, though. I mean, I was thinking back to on the Storm Shadows, just how tentative the US was about allowing Ukraine to access to this technology at the beginning of the war. We have moved on quite a long way. And so it does lead me to wonder, well, what is the Russian perspective on this? I mean, you wrote on the weekend about the fact that Russia has pulled its ambassador out of London. And now this is potentially partly in response to another story you wrote about UK

0: drones being used for long-range strikes in Russia. Now, we've heard some rather threatening warnings of consequences in response to that story. Now, presumably Russia knew that this British technology was used, but it's one thing to know it and another thing to see it on the front page of the Sunday Times. I mean, how worried about Russian consequences should we be? You know, we're not invulnerable to things Russia might want to do. I'm not talking about a declaration of war, but I am talking about this increasingly nasty grey zone activity, as they call it, that could become pretty serious for the UK.
1: Yeah, I think you're right. I think we'd be silly to think that Vladimir Putin gets his military intelligence from the Sunday Times as much as we like the idea of that. I mean, Russia's been getting much more irate over the past couple of weeks, at least publicly. As you said, a couple Sundays ago, I wrote this story revealing how British-made drones were being used as part of the deep strike campaign against Russia, which have been incredibly effective in damaging their economy. And as you say, I think Russia already knew about this themselves, but it did demand a response. Sergei Lavrov, the Russian foreign minister, said Britain is now an active participant in the war and will suffer the consequences. That message was repeated, of course, today by Dmitry Peskov, the Kremlin spokesperson.
0: But, you know, Dom, the line that worried me in that story was from Michael Clark, of a very esteemed UK military expert, who said that the news that you reported edges us further along the road to military confrontation with Russia. I mean, if that's accurate, then that's quite a big deal, isn't it? That's quite worrying.
1: Yeah, well look, I mean... There are different schools of thought in regards to how direct that confrontation is going to be. The general received wisdom from NATO is that Russia will be looking to, they call it, test NATO's resolve, the way that we are at Article 5 obligations at some point, probably by 2029, 2030. And that might be the most likely scenario, is trying to take a bite of Latvia or Lithuania or one of those sort of Balkan flank countries. What I don't think that will be, I don't think that will be, is a direct armed confrontation with Britain, in the sense of there are not going to be Russian boots on British soil.
0: No, one can only hope not.
1: Well, indeed. But in terms of, you're right, those kind of hybrid threats, the grey zone attacks, the kind of stuff we've been seeing really, really regularly over the past couple of years, that GCHQ said we're under daily threat from Russia. We are seeing a lot of that already. We may, as a result, see an uptick in that in terms of cyber attacks, espionage, sabotage, for example. So in the grand scheme of things, or rather in the short term, I think probably we're not going to see too much difference. But you're right, maybe in the grand scheme of things, we could in the next few years see some kind of confrontation with Russia, and Britain will probably be a part of that in some way.
0: Well, more and more it seems like Britain is becoming a focal point. But Dom Housechild, thank you so much for joining us, and I look forward to what you write on Ukraine this week as well, because it's fascinating reporting you're doing on this critical story. On the home front, I've got the Times' front page for tomorrow in front of me, and there's a couple of really interesting political stories. The splash about Burnham hinting at tax increases in the budget, and another story by Stephen Swinford saying that Burnham's plans for basically putting Thames Water under public control have been put on ice because of the price tag. Really interesting stories. So I've got Anne McElvoy on with us now, who is the executive editor at Politico. Good evening, Anne. Nice to see you.
2: Hi, nice to see you.
0: Two really interesting stories here, which obviously both come from the same source, which is we don't have enough money. Let's start with the Thames Water one here, because public control of utilities was one of the sort of big things that Andy Burnham talked about in his, I guess, slightly odd campaign to become Prime Minister, successful campaign. And there were think tank reports and you know, he really made this as kind of centrepiece of his political economy, if you like. But the reality is he's come into power and it's really, really hard. It's a really sticky situation. It's actually, there's all sorts of obstacles, legal obstacles to whether you can take Thames Water into a special administration. There are financial obstacles, the potential cost to the taxpayer. And reading between the lines of this Thames Water story in the Times tomorrow, it sounds like he's been Sir Humphreyed, really, that the Whitehall officials have presented him with the realities of what it would cost and what it would demand to do something like this, and he's potentially backing away from it. I don't know, what did you make of this story?
2: Pretty much exactly that. You know, all that stuff we're told about, you should never say, I told you so. Can I just say, I told you so?
0: You can, you're very welcome.
2: I spent a lot of time when everyone was sort of talking around Andy Burnham, saying he was getting all this great advice about, you did shock treatment to Thames Water, force it into a particular form of administration, and that would stop. I mean, I could see the argument, by the way. I, you know, did try to sort of dive into it with those who were in favour of it, that it stops those water companies, private equity listed ones, who I think are the real kind of gremlins in the system, the ones that are underperforming most, Josh. But, you know, it always struck me that this was going to be very, very hard to do. And as you say, I mean, you know, being Sir Humphreys is something that can happen to the best laid plans of ambitious prime ministers. But just occasionally, Sir Humphrey, or shall we say, probably Dame Humphrey these days, probably is actually Dame Humphrey. It may well be something to do with his permanent
0: Dame Humphrey Romeo,
2: Romeo, who has got her head screwed on right in pretty much all ways. And I do think that the problem with it was that either you were going to go for the big offenders and say like Thames Water, and Thames Water has had a particularly egregious record and is very, very debt laden. But then why then do you impose that on other companies that might, either you could maybe tighten up what the regulator is doing, there may be other ways to get better results out of them until you decide how you're going to get on with rebuilding our water infrastructure. And simply forcing companies into administration doesn't do that. So that seemed to always be a worry. And also that you've got listed companies, at Severn Trent, et cetera, you know, stock exchanges, you're not, on the whole, doing as badly. And I could never quite see why you would mix these two things up. But as you suggested, it seemed to be a little bit like a sort of guiding ideology for Andy Burnham. I'm told that what they want to do now is make this part of a 10-year plan for public ownership or public accountability. But I notice if you ask three different people, Josh, you're going to get three different words. You know, ownership is not the same as accountability. It's certainly not the same as nationalisation. So I think you're right. I think they've just taken him the bill, the legal complexity, having to compensate anyone who's lost out as a result of the change, and just concluded no.
0: And a couple of interesting texts coming in saying that, yeah, Thames Water is bankrupt, and so what, someone is lying to Burnham, and how can Thames Water have a price tag when it's broke? Well, I guess the point is that there will be a lot of financial obligations to mop up the mess of Thames Water, and the government doesn't necessarily want those on its balance sheet. But, and the splash in the Times tomorrow is, as I said, a related story, really, which is that realistic Burnham hints at tax increases in budget. Now, we've read quite a lot about how Andy Burnham and his Chancellor John Healey want a nice, quiet, calm budget. We've had a couple of fairly explosive budgets. They want to use the headroom that Rachel Reeves created last year and not see significant tax rises and not have the drama. You know, they want to strike a contrast and just get through the budget intact. But that headroom is shrinking, and Burnham does want to do something about the cost of living, and inflation looks like it's going up again. So what are their odds? Is a no-drama budget a realistic option for them?
2: I think they will try to do a boring budget. I think that, for instance, there's no spending review, so they're obviously putting off anything where you might have to make some very dramatic incisions. We know, for instance, everybody's going to be skimmed, more and more skimmed, to hit that defence investment plan target, because the one thing John Healey really has to deliver, having resigned over, as he saw it, the egregious failure of the previous Prime Minister to fund defence, he has to find that money and skim it from here and there. But another way to do it, of course, would be to go in for a bigger spending review. And at that point, you could move over monies formally from, say, the welfare and particularly the benefits pot, but they're not doing that at the moment. And that probably plays to your hunch that they want, I don't think it'll ever be entirely boring. At least we do our best not to make the budgets boring. Otherwise, they should really stop paying us any money to be political podcasters at all. But, you know, there's always stuff in there, isn't there? You know, as you know, once you scrape away at a budget in the next day or days afterwards, you find some things they've hidden away. But I think that is the psychological desire, as they felt that it all became Rachel Reeves versus the back benches.
0: Versus the OBR.
2: versus the OBR. I mean, actually, the OBR, the old head of the OBR, was supposed to be moving over to be one of Andy Burnham's key advisors. And that seems also a bit stuck in the long grass. Might yet happen. Maybe Richard Hughes, they may be keeping that up their sleeves. But not all their dreams have come true. You know, Jim O'Neill, Lord O'Neill, they wanted as an advisor, hasn't come over as well. So I think they may find that they're just really, as you suggest, just trying to get through this one. And off the back of that, we'll see what the Burnham Premiership is really going to be.
0: Well, that was going to be my next question, because we are starting to, you know, the rubber is hitting the road, as they say, and these difficult decisions are now having to be made. The other, the picture on the front page of the Times tomorrow is Andy Burnham playing the Smiths with a Ukrainian soldier. He's been very good at playing these lovely attention economy hits and giving us all these jolly social media clips. He's had a poll bounce. But these two stories about tax rises potentially and Thames Water, they do both come to this point that it is going to be difficult for him, don't you think, to sort of maintain that kind of jolly fizzy popularity when there just isn't enough money to do the things he wants to do?
2: Yeah, I think there's two sides of his personality, but sometimes in politics you have to play both ends of the piano, and I think that is something. Yeah, I don't think he wants to give up being the Andy Burnham, who I think reasonably competently, as it turned out, could pick up a guitar, was a bit rusty, but he could strum away. It was quite sort of charming. We saw that from Tony Blair, Bill Clinton, although whether I would have chosen a riff from the Smiths, slightly miserable.
0: Just to cheer everyone soldier up.
2: Less to him, looked a bit like thoughts and prayers, please, on this one. They probably just wanted something a bit upbeat. But no, I think you're right. I mean, there is there's a contradiction here, and you could see it clashing if he comes across as a bit like, you know, the Sonny Jim accusation that Jim Callaghan wasn't taking countries away seriously. But and either way, this budget will define him, because you can already see, I think the Times has actually got to the big stories here, that in fact, he's already throwing the barnacles off the boat, that he doesn't want to be the person who comes in and says, actually, I didn't warn you that there would be tax rises. Cost of living, you said in your intro that he talked about that. I'm going to say that he doesn't as much as he did. He now talks about breathing space, which is a very different yoga primary
0: element. I guess the danger is he ends up with this pretty similar policies to Keir Starmer. But Anne McElvoy, thank you very, very much for joining us. I look forward to more of your expertise on your very good morning podcast, which I am a devotee of. This is Josh Glancy on Times Radio. And up next, should queue jumping still be shamed if you are on the top of a Welsh mountain?
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0: So Brits are renowned for loving a queue, but a row has now broken out over whether it's socially correct to line up at the top of a mountain. Snowdon's summit has become the epicentre for this after a clip went viral of one climber skipping the queue.
6: There's a queue, you know.
7: Imagine queuing on a mountain.
6: Oh, it's out of order.
7: No, it's not.
0: I just love this clip. It's got so much wonderful sort of British personality in it. But what is the social etiquette? What they're trying to do is there's this what's called a trig point at the top of Snowdonia, which is a kind of particular point from which the peak is measured from, and everyone wants they want to feel that they've been to the top, but they also want their nice Instagram pic. So Alan Hinks, a mountaineer, joined us. Alan, what do you think? Is this sort of Instagram insanity? Is this British queuing etiquette gone mad? Or does it sort of make sense to actually have a nice orderly queue to get to the top?
8: Well, I guess it's a bit of all that. The summit of Snowdon is massively popular. I mean, you literally get hundreds of people going up there. Thousands, I believe. I've heard there can be as many as 6,000 on a busy weekend. And the summit is like a big pile of rocks, you could say. They're sort of cemented together, I guess. And on top, there's this trig pillar that the Ordnance Survey used to make maps, or they used to. They use, GPS now. And so I suppose you can't get hundreds of people up there. So if there's hundreds of people trying to get up there, I have to play devil's advocate and say perhaps it's better to have a queue But you could just nip up the side and avoid the queue. I have to say, I have to admit, I did do that once years ago. There was a queue and I just ran up the side of there is a path going up to the top and a path back down.
0: And did anyone shout at you for that?
8: I can't remember. It was a while ago. But scrambling up the side, they maybe thought, it's not difficult, but people maybe thought, oh, we're a bit knackered and can we go up the side, you know, because it's a bit rocky. And I don't wish to sound pompous or elitist either, but I could go up the side quite.
0: Yeah, I bet you could.
8: Well.
0: I mean, Alan, it's
8: a tricky one.
0: You know, more and more it seems like people's quest for a great social media snap is changing these kind of adventure activities. I mean, you clearly spend a lot of time on mountains. To what extent is the sort of day-to-day activity of mountaineering and hiking been disrupted by this kind of desire for a great snap or a great clip?
8: Yeah, it has a bit, I guess. You've just used the word hiking, for example. When I started, it was just hill walking or fell walking or just walking. And in between the wars, it was called tramping. And in New Zealand, they still call it tramping, which is an old English word. Now it's called hiking because that sounds more dramatic, doesn't it? But it's just walking unless you're actually rock climbing. And sadly, it's put a lot of pressure on Mount Rescue. I'm the ambassador for Mount Rescue England and Wales, and all these people wanting to go up these things. And again, not wishing to sound elitist, a lot of these people who are queuing up, it sounds a bit much if I say they're not proper walkers or they're not proper climbers. A lot of them are, but a lot are just people who've gone to Snowdon. They want to go up the highest mountain in England and Wales, and then they might go to the lakes and go up Scafell Pike or Helvellyn, and then they might go to Scotland and do Ben Nevis, and then they might never go on the hills again. There is a lot of people like that, and perhaps they need to stay in the queue. Why should they jump the queue, you know?
0: Alan Hinks, the mountaineer, thank you very, very much for joining us. I once got lost up Scafell Pike and very nearly had to call Mountain Rescue myself. Next, we will be taking a look through tomorrow's front pages. And tonight we'll be doing that with Nadine Batchelor-Hunt, who is a reporter at Politics Home, and George Parker, who is political editor of the Financial Times. And that will be after the news with Rob Malarkey.
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10: Good evening. Ukraine has handed Britain a database of battlefield intelligence to help it create better weapons and protect UK bases from Russian spies. The Times has learned it contains millions of frames of frontline footage of Russian tanks, air defences, troops and artillery systems. The deal was signed by Andy Burnham and President Zelensky in Kyiv today. Chris Steele is a former intelligence officer who ran the Russia desk for MI6. Speaking to Times Radio, he said it's an important development.
11: This is where the cutting edge of modern warfare is playing out. The lessons are being learnt, and in particular, how to combat, defend yourself against Russian weapon systems and weapon systems that involve Chinese components and come from other countries like North Korea and Iran, those that are conceivably either our adversaries in an armed conflict or could be supplying weapons to our adversaries.
10: The Prime Minister also delivered a renewed message for Vladimir Putin, warning him that threats made by Russia won't have any impact on the UK's support for Ukraine. Detectives believe five people who were killed in a car crash near Middlesbrough on Saturday may have had links to organised crime. Earlier, nine men and three women were arrested in connection with the crash on the A66 that left seven people dead, including two police officers. The Prime Minister has, according to reports, shelved plans to put Thames Water into administration amid concerns over the cost and the legal risk involved. Andy Burnham has been heavily critical of Britain's biggest water company, which supplies 16 million customers. He repeatedly indicated he wanted to put the company into a special administration regime that would allow essential services to keep running until a buyer was found. And the United States has broadened the scope of its secondary sanctions on Iran. The US Treasury Secretary Scott Bessent says he wants to sever every economic lifeline that sustains Tehran's tyrannical regime, including its trade links with Pakistan and China. Don't forget, you can set the Times Radio news briefing as your news service on Alexa. Now with the sport this evening, here's Charlie Pritchard.
12: After yet another nightclub incident involving a high-profile English cricketer, there's fresh questions about the extent of a drinking culture in the game. Brydon Carse, who was detained by police on a night out in Derby, has now been dropped from the test squad to play Pakistan on Thursday. Now in the Premier League, Chelsea's record signing Morgan Rodgers scored on his debut as Chelsea ran out 3-2 winners in the West London Derby against Fulham at Craven Cottage. In some transfer news, Al Hilal are close to an agreement with Arsenal for Gabriel Martinelli following their bid of £47 million this weekend an agreement is expected this week, Al Hilal have offered Martinelli a salary of just over £17 million a year. Meanwhile, Liverpool's next bid for Brighton winger Yankuba Minter is expected to be their final approach. They've had bids of £50 and £60 million rejected as Brighton hold firm on their £70 million valuation. And six-time Grand Slam tennis champion Iga Świątek has withdrawn from the mixed doubles competition at the US Open. The women's world number five was meant to compete alongside Norwegian Casper Ruud, but will now focus on the singles tournament.
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0: Social media and the smartphone have fundamentally transformed our relationship with deep reading. But is doom scrolling truly the death knell for the written word? Don't miss James Marriott and Times Radio's Callum McDonald, who are in Edinburgh on September the 9th, as they dive into Marriott's highly anticipated book, and it is excellent. I just finished it. It's called The New Dark Ages, and they're going to look at how a shift away from the printed page is reshaping our minds, culture, and even our collective future. So great weighty thoughts there. Time now for a look at tomorrow's front pages. And tonight I'm joined by Nadine Batchelor-Hunt, who is a reporter at Politics Home. Good evening, Nadine.
14: Good evening.
0: And also we have George Parker, the political editor of the Financial Times. Good evening, George.
15: Evening.
0: Great to have you both with us. So really interesting, eclectic range of headlines in tomorrow's paper. So we'll start with the Times, which is splashing on realistic Burnham hints at tax increases in budget. And this is perhaps Andy Burnham starting to soften the ground for what could be a trickier budget than he had hoped. And relatedly, he says radical plans for Thames Water, putting it under public control, have been put on ice because of the price tag. So money problems on the front page of the Times for the Prime Minister and the Chancellor. The Daily Mail says that a record 1 in 7 people in Britain are on antidepressants as use of antidepressant pills rockets. And that comes amid a sharp rise in mental health issues such as depression and anxiety ever since the pandemic. The Daily Telegraph is focused on events in Ukraine today, and it says that the UK has been handed the secrets to foil Putin's saboteurs. This is the AI Avengers unit in Ukraine that will be sharing its goldmine of battlefield intelligence with the UK. Really another step forward for an increasingly close security relationship with Ukraine. Something very different on the Daily Mirror, which has an exclusive story about a maternity crisis. Mums taught to give birth in cars after the shock decision to shut busy hospital unit. This is a maternity unit at the North Devon District Hospital, which has been shut. The Financial Times, your paper, George, is splashing on Trump pledges to bump Canadian car tariffs to 50% after trade talks collapse. These are the increasingly contentious and potentially very expensive trade row between Mark Carney in Canada and Donald Trump in the US. And it doesn't seem like either side is backing down at the moment. The Daily Star splashes on the snooker legend is a child abuser. This is about the former world snooker champion Graham Dott, who has been found guilty of sexually abusing a boy and a girl at primary school. The Metro is looking at the aftermath of the appalling car incident near Middlesbrough over the weekend. And it says, time to halt the hell rides. And it calls for a PM's plea for over reprehensible car videos, and that the sort of footage that of these car racing videos on TikTok should be removed. The Daily Express is very similar. Remove sick danger driving footage now. They say that social media giants are under pressure to remove videos of joyriding stunts. And The Sun says the war on deadly joyride videos. So that's the same story again. So clearly the Red Tops all very exercised by the aftermath of this appalling incident. And then The Guardian also takes a look at Ukraine, but from a different angle. Burnham accuses Kremlin of outrageous threats to Britain. So this is the increasingly contentious relationship between Russia and Britain that is spilling out into the open in the last sort of 10 days or so, with Russia removing its ambassador from Britain and Burnham punching back today while he was in Kyiv. Why don't we start there, Nadine? What did you make of Andy Burnham's trip to Kyiv today? I mean, it's become a bit of a. It did occur to me that it was not the first time that President Zelensky has welcomed a new British Prime Minister to his capital during this war. I think this is the fourth, in fact. But. There were some significant announcements and also some significant words spoken back and forth between Russia and the UK in the last week. What do you make of it all?
14: Yeah, I mean, I think unfortunately for Andy Burnham, the thing that people are going to remember most is what is on the front page of the Times, which is him playing the guitar. I think he was playing a Smith song, if
0: of course
14: I
0: he was.
14: Gather
0: yeah.
14: correctly. Yeah, and I was actually looking at some of the reactions to it on social media, not from. Fellow journalists, but just from the general public, and there seems to be, you know, warm reaction to it. Like, he seems a bit normal. But yeah, no, I mean, I think it's just this is Andy Burnham using the time in the summer where Parliament isn't sitting ahead of what's going to be extremely busy autumn with the budget, his first budget, to kind of put his flag in the ground and say we stand with Ukraine, we're supportive of Ukraine, and Ukraine remains a priority for the UK, and also stand up to Russia and say we're not afraid of you. We're aware of the challenges that we face because of you, and we will continue to support Ukraine in any way we can, be that militarily or intelligence. And obviously Ukraine also providing intelligence for us when it comes to Russian, be that spies or things like cyber attacks and things like that, trying to support us in that way. So I think it's just him reiterating the connection between the two countries and the support between the two countries. But yeah, it is true. This is fourth Prime Minister. Mm. And the war's been going on for about, 4 or 5 years now? So it must be a bit strange for him.
0: Yeah, well, I suppose it's probably the fifth, actually, if you count Liz Truss. But,
14: oh, God, yeah, I forgot about Liz Truss, sorry.
0: Never forget Liz Truss. George, this war of words between Downing Street and the Kremlin, in some senses, everyone is playing to their domestic audiences. But, there is some growing concern about how embroiled Britain is getting in Ukraine. I mean, I spoke to Dom Housechild earlier, and we were referencing this quote from Michael Clarke in the Sunday Times on the weekend, saying that, we are edging towards more and more open confrontation with Russia. I mean, the people you speak to inside Westminster and the defence world, I mean, how worried do you think people are? How ready are we for where this might be going?
15: Yeah, it's a good question. I don't think we're as ready as we probably should be. And resilience is a word that the Prime Minister uses quite a lot, and the need for Britain to be ready for all kinds of eventualities, including hostile state action by countries like Iran, but particularly Russia. And you remember one of the interesting things that Keir Starmer said earlier this year was he thought that by 2030, Russia would be ready to invade or attack at least a NATO country. So a lot of thinking is going on in Whitehall about preparing for 2030 and getting the country ready. But you're right that some of the stuff that's been, that Andy Burnham's been talking about over the last 24, 48 hours, for example, facilitating the production of long-range missiles inside Ukraine by sharing or allowing the sharing of confidential secret military information, an AI deal with Ukraine as well, announced today as well, have all given the impression, I think, that, and Andy Burnham's conscious of this, that maybe Britain is in some way being dragged into the war. And he was asked about that in Kyiv today by ITV News. And, was Britain becoming embroiled? And he was at great pains, I thought, to say that this is a continuation of our existing policy. This is something which, of course, goes back to 2022 and Boris Johnson being, showing very strong support for Ukraine right from the outset of this conflict and even before the invasion took place. So Andy Burnham wants to position himself as being very much in the vein of cross-party continuity, not in some way escalating tensions between the UK and Russia. And you've heard the Kremlin talking about undisclosed consequences. I think someone were there in the Kremlin was talking about Russia being a nightmare for Andy Burnham in the future. So, you know, it's a tough test for Andy Burnham on his first overseas visit.
0: It is, although, you know, I suppose in some ways Ukraine has been a vote winner for British prime ministers for the very reason you mentioned, that there is sort of a cross-party and a kind of bipartisan, if you like, support for it. I'll stick with you for a second, George, because I think a really interesting FT splash about this row between Carney and Trump and this trade war that is developing between America and Canada. It looked for a while like Carney was going to back down, because obviously America is the bully in the neighbourhood and the bigger partner in this trade relationship. But he now seems like he can't really, because there is a lot of domestic outrage about Trump's behaviour and his attempts to bully Canada. They really, really, really don't like it. I mean, quite an extraordinary dynamic that's developing there.
15: It is. You are right that it looked for a while that Mark Carney might do a deal with Trump and risk being accused of backing down to the bully in the neighbourhood, as you put it. And now Donald Trump saying he's planning to increase tariffs on Canadian cars and car parts to 50% is a sign of growing tensions. I think one of the things that's really inflamed the issue as far as Canadian domestic politics are concerned is that the Americans were raising questions about things that they would have to put on products to sell them in Canada relating to the French language. And as we all know, Canada's a bilingual country. Quebec in particular has a very strong French-speaking population. And the Americans were starting to present having to deal with a bilingual country as being some sort of trade irritant, to use the jargon. And Mark Carney's been saying, you know, the French language is not an irritant. It's part of our constitution, part of our nationhood. And I think for that reason, particularly, he's had to dig in. And as far as I can tell from the polling, at least, it looks like this stance is going down quite well with Canadian voters.
0: Yeah, if you've ever met anyone from Quebec, you'll quickly realise why that is a non-starter to back down in that situation. Nadine, I mentioned three splashes in The Express, The Metro and The Sun, all on this issue of social media videos of people doing stunts and joyriding and speeding, which are viewed as having played a significant role in the appalling events in Cleveland near Middlesbrough over the weekend. What do you make of it? I mean, do you think that there might be some action here? Is there a path to doing something about these videos? I mean, how big a role do you think the videos are playing in driving this kind of behaviour that may have led to this appalling crash?
14: Yeah, I mean, I'm not really on TikTok because one of the main reasons for me is the security risk of having a lot of parliamentary information on my phone, because I'm a journalist and then blah, blah, blah. But I do sometimes see some of these videos coming through onto Instagram, and often they're kind of just people driving or driving a bit quickly, but not the kind of likes that we've seen make the news over the last few days. But I think it's an important thing to do. I think TikTok, according to one of the stories on one of the front pages, has been approached by the government and asked to remove these videos. Because I do think, unfortunately, you know, when people are learning to drive, so when they're 17 onwards, and when they do pass their test, particularly boys, we know this is a problem. Dangerous driving is a problem among young men. They are easily influenced. You know, the prefrontal cortex hasn't finished developing yet properly, and their sense of danger and understanding risk isn't really there in the way that it maybe should be. And I think that's shown in statistics in terms of collisions and also in insurance rates for younger people. So I do think it's sensible for the government to ask people to remove these videos, social media platforms to remove these videos, because we have seen that trends on social media do lead to real life. I remember there was a trend a few years ago of people eating laundry detergent tablets or something, and people getting poisoned left, right and centre. And these things do create you know, a social consequence. And so, you know, it might not solve the issue completely, but if, you know, if you upload a video to social media of you speeding or going the wrong way down a motorway for clicks and it gets removed, the incentive there is removed, so potentially that may save a life. So I see why the government is taking this position.
0: Yeah, a couple of interesting texts coming in on the issue of the Russia. Mike points out that if we want to topple the Russian government, we should just give them Thames water, if only it was that easy. And our handyman points out that he argues that there isn't any evidence that TikTok videos had anything to do with the criminals crashing, and but it's hard to know for sure. But it's certainly the kind of culture of risk and stunts and risk taking that it creates can be quite dangerous. You are listening to Josh Glancy on Times Radio, and we're going to have some more on tomorrow's papers with Nadine and George in a moment.
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0: Right, so we are back with Nadine and George, and I wanted to come back to the Times' front page, which I think has a couple of really interesting stories on it about money and the government's lack of it. George, the first story is about Burnham hinting at tax increases in the budget. They're hoping, as we were discussing earlier with Anne McElvoy, to have a boring budget, but the headroom is being squeezed, inflation is going up, and it might not be quite as boring as all that. And then relatedly, there is this point about radical plans for Thames Water and putting it into special administration, potentially being shelved, according to some Whitehall officials. I mean, it's become almost a cliche. Well, it has become a cliche in the media in the last few weeks to say that hard choices are coming and the big trade-offs are going to be made and to govern is to choose and all this sort of thing. But they're cliches for a reason, which is that they are broadly true. How sort of impecunious do you think Burnham is starting to feel as the data and the Whitehall dossiers are being shown to him about what how limited he is in his freedom of action?
15: Really, I mean, there are a couple of things he said before he became Prime Minister where you thought the reality is going to be biting with you soon here. One of them was his plan to compensate the so-called WASPI women over there. They said they hadn't been informed about the rise in the state pension age. Well, that was 10 billion quid straight up, which he wasn't going to be able to find. Then suggesting that he might be able to unfreeze the freeze on the personal tax allowance, which was a massive tax raiser for the Treasury. Again, warned very quickly that actually couldn't happen. So he's in a difficult position. I don't think he's in as bad a position, though, as Rachel Reeves was in her first two budgets, which were held against the backdrop of some sort of financial emergency. The first one, as you remember, partly self-induced, I guess, when they blamed the Conservatives for leaving a £20 billion black hole. And the second one, when the OBR downgraded the productivity forecast and left another gaping hole in the public finances. There isn't that air of crisis around this budget on October the 28th, but there is very little money, as you said, and as Andy Burnham has been acknowledging today, talking about the challenging financial situation. There's not very much money at all for discretionary spending on things that Andy Burnham might like to spend money on. And of course, the two big things out there are three things: housing, social care, and defence. The money just isn't there. So then the question is, do you raise taxes? Well, like most prime ministers or chancellors at this stage, you don't rule out putting up taxes. But, you know, you can't put up income tax, VAT, or national insurance because they're prohibited by the Labour manifesto. Then where do you go to? Well, you could hit FT readers, business types, the wealthy, banks. But he will be warned by the Treasury that if you go too far down that route, then you start to undermine confidence in the economy and undermine growth. And actually, in some of the interviews he gave in Kyiv today, he also acknowledged the fact that there's a bit of confidence in the economy at the moment. And the last thing he wants is for the budget to undermine that. So he's boxed in pretty fairly and squarely. So I think the budget will be painful, but not as painful as the first two Labour budgets.
0: Yes, and I suspect if Rachel Reeves was sitting here, she might think, well, I absorbed all that pain and I built that headroom and it was hard work, it was painful work, it was unpopular work. And maybe Andy Burnham is somewhat reaping the benefits of that work. Nadine, I mean, I was just thinking about, you just pointed out this sort of picture of Burnham playing the guitar on the front page of the Times. I mean, do you think that we've had a Burnham bounce? Do you think it will sustain through the autumn? I mean, do you think that he can kind of keep doing this people-pleasing stuff even as the money starts to run dry and as, you know, the sort of harder decisions really come into action? Or do you think that actually it's going to be quite a short-lived honeymoon?
14: I think it's hard to say at this point, but one thing I will say is, you know, there are certain areas where he is actively seeking to get things done. I mean, homelessness, for example, the amount of money he's announced for homelessness. I was talking with some stakeholders today, and they are really shocked at how much determination and drive is actually coming from government on this issue. And one of the things I will say about Andy Burnham is, yes, it's early days, but he does seem to be quite driven and with a sense of urgency. Maybe that's because, unlike Keir Starmer, he's not inherited a full term, you know, he's got a few years as opposed to a 5-year period that Starmer had, so you can take things a bit more slowly. But I think the budget will be a difficult moment for him because, you know, it's when all your ideas hit the cold reality of the Treasury and the accounts. I mean, there are options for the government in terms of raising taxes, and like, you know, equalising capital gains tax in line with income tax on you know, taxing wealth essentially as you would tax an income. That's something that economists frequently to the left frequently highlight as an option for the government. But things like borrowing are more difficult now. It's more expensive because the world's more volatile. So he's in a difficult position. And if he can deliver the things he wants to deliver on the in that difficult position, he may enjoy this burn and bounce he's got. But I think things will probably start becoming a bit more real once this long hot summer ends and we get back to Westminster and it's, you know, autumn and winter's coming and there's no money.
0: Getting a bit Game of Thronesy there. George, what do you make of the this phrase early election that keeps getting floated around? You know, you mentioned the fiscal constraints that Burnham is under. Many of them are a result of a manifesto he didn't even stand on in 2024. Will he be tempted by an early election, or would that be absolute madness given that he could lose, you know, you could end up with Reform having over 100 seats? John Healey himself might lose his seat in a potential election scenario. What do you make of it?
15: Yeah, all those Labour MPs who put Andy Burnham in as number 10 won't be too happy if there's an early election and they're soon looking for new jobs. Look, I'll tell you what Andy Burnham said in Kyiv today. He said, "I'm focused on the needs of the country and not party political interests. I am not going to call an election. I'm ruling it out right in front of you." So that's quite strong language. But of course, we all know that prime ministers always rule out early elections until they actually call them. But I don't know. I think probably on balance, you're right. There'll be a lot of talk of this during the next month or so leading up to the Labour conference. Of course there will, because there is a burn and bounce. Will he capitalise on it? My guess is that a Labour majority is a really rare thing in British politics over the last century. To have a huge majority is an even rarer thing. And I think it's a bold move by a Labour Prime Minister to give up 3 years of governing time when you can do Labour things with a big majority, to give it up to have an election where, as you say, whatever happens, you're going to lose scores of Labour seats. Reform will have a big foothold in Parliament, whatever happens. It'll be a massive gamble for Andy Burnham.
0: Bold move, I think, is I'm translating as FT language for possibly bananas. But Nadine, just quickly on I must ask you about the Prince Harry story. There's a story on the front page of the Times that Britons want Harry to make up and to cough up. So they want him to make up with William, but also cough up money for his own security. Are we demanding rather too much of the Prince of Montecito? I mean, what do you think?
14: I mean, this Meghan and Prince Harry stuff, it's at the minute that they said they were coming back to the UK, I was just like, what are they doing? And also the news is just going to be nonstop about Meghan and Harry for the foreseeable. But no, I think, you know, the public don't like Meghan and Harry. We see in polling that they're not particularly popular among the vast majority of the public. So it makes sense that they wouldn't want to pay for security. But the reality is if we have a royal family and we decide to have a royal family, then members of that royal family who are quite senior, whether or not they are officially serving or not, are going to need extra security, because unfortunately there are a lot of strange people out there who would wish to do Prince Harry, Meghan and their family harm. If I was as public facing and as exposed by to the public for my entire life as Prince Harry has been, by no choice of my own, simply by being born into this institution, I would want security. Now, whether he can find that for himself privately, I don't know. But I think ultimately we have to take away the kind of the public opinion thing of this and say, is he safe? Can he protect himself? He's in a situation that he didn't put on himself or his family.
0: Yeah, this is one that's going to run and run and run, whether we want it to or not. Nadine Batchelor-Hunt from Politics Home and George Parker of the Financial Times, thank you very, very much for joining us. If you have your own views, you can text us on 0333 003 2353.

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1: It is 11 p.m. on Times Radio, and this is Josh Glancy in for Carol Walker. Earlier this evening, US Treasury Secretary Scott Bessent unveiled what the Trump administration is calling the toughest sanctions in history against Iran. I will get the details and thoughts of Emily Kilcrease, former assistant US trade representative. And for the Ukrainian perspective on today's announcements from Kyiv, I will be speaking with Hannah Hopko, who is the former chair of the Foreign Affairs Committee in the Ukrainian Parliament.
2: So it's not just an act of solidarity, it's also an important moment to discuss how to answer on all important issues and challenges which is ahead of us.
1: You can hear that full interview before 11:30. Plus, we will be having our debate tonight. How worried should the graduates of 2026 be about AI taking over their career starter jobs?
3: What we need to make sure is that young people are skilled for this new world, which will require more of those business skills, more of those entrepreneurial skills, because you're not going into a sort of cookie cutter job anymore. You're going to need to kind of craft your own way.
1: That was Michelle Ovens, who is the founder of Small Business Britain. So we'll have all of that after the headlines with Rob Malarkey.
4: Josh, thank you. Good evening. The Prime Minister is refusing to rule out tax rises in the autumn budget, saying he won't be unrealistic about the state of the public finances. Andy Burnham said the public need to understand that the UK economy is in a challenging position when he was questioned on how he was going to fund his public spending commitments. Economists believe that it is increasingly likely that the Chancellor, John Healey, will have to increase taxes in October's budget because of the impact of the war in Iran. Ukraine has handed Britain what has been described as a goldmine of battlefield intelligence to help it build better weapons and protect UK bases from Russian spies. The Times has learned the database contains millions of frames of frontline footage of Russian tanks, air defences and artillery systems. The deal, signed by Andy Burnham and President Zelensky in Kyiv today, allows researchers at vetted British defence firms to utilise Ukraine's Avengers AI lab. Chris Steele is a former intelligence officer who ran the Russia desk for MI6. Speaking to Times Radio, he said it's an important development.
5: When this war started, we were training the Ukrainians how to fight and how to use military platforms. I now believe that it's the other way around, that effectively Ukrainians are sharing their experience and their technology and their innovation. One of the ironies of Russia's attack on Ukraine is Ukraine becomes a closer Western ally and becomes possibly a NATO ally in due course if Donald Trump and his like leave office.
4: A spokesman for the Kremlin says UK plans to provide Ukraine with blueprints for long-range Storm Shadow missiles would add fuel to the fire and undermine any chance of peace. In a visit to Ukraine to mark the 35th anniversary of the country's independence, Andy Burnham issued a warning for Vladimir Putin that threats made by Russia won't have any impact on the UK support for Kyiv. Dominic Housechild is the defence correspondent at the Sunday Times.
6: Just because they have the blueprints doesn't mean they can actually get them up and running tomorrow. I think the best estimates are that they could be in production in the middle of sometime next year. Added to which, Ukraine already has a much more effective missile in development. It's called the Flamingo, and it's actually in many ways much better than the Storm Shadow, which only has a range of about 350 miles compared to the Flamingo, which has a range of about 1,900 miles.
4: The Prime Minister has, according to reports, shelved plans to put Thames Water into administration amid concerns over the cost and the legal risk involved. Andy Burnham has been heavily critical of Britain's biggest water company, which supplies 16 million customers. Detectives believe five people who were killed in a car crash near Middlesbrough on Saturday may have had links to organised crime. Earlier, nine men and three women were arrested in connection with the crash on the A66 that left seven people dead, including two police officers. Cleveland police said the suspects were aged between 19 and 61. Danny Shaw is a crime and policing commentator.
7: Clearly what police have done since the crash is to go back and look at all the activity and individuals associated or potentially associated with those cars being involved. Now, it could be that they've also had some previous intelligence and information regarding some of those individuals because they've acted very quickly and decisively in bringing them into custody.
4: A A share of nearly £10 billion has been allocated to councils and housing associations in England to build affordable homes. The majority will be for social rent, and more than £2 billion will be dedicated to mayoral areas outside of London. The cash is the first wave of funding from a £39 billion programme launched under Sir Keir Starmer last year. And Chelsea were 3-2 winners at Fulham in tonight's West London derby in the Premier League. Morgan Rodgers, a £117 million signing from Aston Villa, scored Chelsea's second, his first Premier League goal for his new club. For a roundup of the news on demand, find the Times Radio news briefing on the Times Radio app.
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1: Very good evening, and it's great to have you with us. I am Josh Glancy, Associate Editor of the Sunday Times. It might be the dog days of August, but there is plenty going on in the world. And in America, today was dubbed Economic D-Day by Treasury Secretary Scott Bessent, who has said that sanctions against Iran will now include Tehran's trading partners. So that includes the likes of Pakistan and China. So I'll be speaking with Emily Kilcrease, a former assistant trade US representative, about that. And later this hour, we will hear the Ukrainian perspective on Prime Minister Andy Burnham's visit to Kyiv. I've been talking with Hannah Hopko, who was chair of the Foreign Affairs Committee in the Ukrainian Parliament until recently. And we will also bring you our regular business update with business commentator, the excellent Justin Urquhart Stewart. And in half an hour, has the AI jobs apocalypse begun? We're going to discuss just how worried the graduates of 2026 should be about AI taking over their career starter jobs. Do get in touch. Earlier this evening, US Treasury Secretary Scott Bessent unveiled what the Trump administration is calling the toughest sanctions in history against Iran.
8: We are launching an economic onslaught against Iran's financial connections around the globe. Our objective is to sever every economic lifeline that sustains this tyrannical regime until Tehran stands alone.
1: So pretty strong words there. Bessent said that the measures will target countries, banks and companies that are still trading with Tehran as Washington seeks to force an endgame to the six-month conflict. And this announcement comes as Iran and the US are still not in any meaningful talks to actually end the war, which continues to threaten oil supplies and shipping through the Strait of Hormuz. So to discuss all this, we're going to go to Emily Kilcrease, who is a former Deputy Assistant US Trade Representative and is the Director of the Energy, Economics and Security Program at the Center for a New American Security, or CNAS, as I used to know it. Emily, what exactly is Scott Bessent actually threatening here? I mean, how far could these sanctions go? Because we've heard from the Trump administration before, there's a lot of bluster, there's a lot of scary words and big threats. How much leverage do they have here? How far are they willing to go?
9: That's a really important question. There is a pretty big disconnect potentially between the very strong words we heard from Secretary Bessent, economic D-Day, crippling Iran's economy, and what was actually announced. What was announced was an important, what I would characterize as kind of daily routine sort of enforcement package against Iran. Keep in mind, the United States has had massive sanctions on Iran for over a decade. We've had some form of sanctions on Iran since 1979. This is not a new economic warfare front for the United States or for Iran. And so the amount of economic pressure that the US can still bring to bear is pretty marginal. So what we saw today was enforcement and some good enforcement, which is necessary to keep economic pressure up. And we saw some veiled threats. And this is really about who is still engaging with Iran commercially to give it revenue. And really what that means is one person, one country, and that's China. China is the major buyer of Iranian oil. And if the Trump administration really wants to get at Iran and build economic pressure on them, they're going to have to cut that channel. That brings up all sorts of different complications, including how this fits into the broader U.S.-China relationship right now, whether the Trump administration is willing to sanction Chinese banks, for example, that are still facilitating these sorts of transactions. So we heard some big words today, but still a lot of open questions about what exactly is going to happen in the China relationship.
1: And realistically, Emily, to be blunt, why would China back down here? You know, America has ended up in an absolute morass in Iran, of its own making. It's actually, I don't think it's too strong to say that it's in some ways been humiliated by Tehran over the Straits of Hormuz, a problem that almost everyone could have potentially envisaged that would arise after striking Iran. So what incentive does China have to do anything other than let this play out?
9: Well, you're certainly right that in some ways this plays into China's hands, right? It does not make the United States look good. It is depleting munitions at a very worrisome rate. But on the other hand, China does have a strong interest in this conflict coming to an end.

0: sanction, basically forbidding its companies from complying with U.S. sanctions. It was the first time China had ever done that. So I think you can expect a fair amount of resistance from China to any sort of U.S. overtures to align with their sanctions approach here.
1: And if you're the Iranians, which you're not, but if you put yourself in their shoes, you know, does this worry you, these kinds of sanctions? Or, as you say, are you really quite used to this sort of thing from America? And actually, you know, if your goal is survival and the endurance of the regime, but also using this leverage that you've gained over the Strait of Hormuz to get a better deal with yourself for with America, you're not really likely to look at this very, hear this very pungent rhetoric from Scott Bessent and think, oh, okay, well, actually, now we should probably buckle.
0: Right. Yeah, no, there's a couple of important points in there. One, Iran has been under heavy sanctions for a while. They've gotten quite good at evasion and, you know, getting around sanctions, whether it's financial channels, whether it's the illicit shipping channels. They know how to survive under sanctions. And in particular, the regime knows how to survive under sanctions. The Iranian population is certainly suffering, but there's a question about how much pressure that actually puts on the Iranian regime itself. So even if this were more significant economic pressure, you have to answer that ultimate question of, is it kind of having the political higher level effect that you want it to have on the Iranian regime's decision making? And from what we've seen so far, the package today that was announced really is not going to move the needle on that front. Iran has survived. It will continue to survive. And, like, let's keep in mind where this all started. This operation started with the U.S. and Israeli military decapitating the Iranian regime. This is existential for them. Mm. So it's going to take a lot more than just kind of a good enforcement package of sanctions to convince them that they're really under an economic crisis that they can't get out of. And again, it all comes back to China as the major oil purchaser, because that's really the only thing that would have that sort of needle moving effect at this point.
1: So, Emily, that Scott Bessent and the American government, it can't really bully China. China's too big to bully. It can't bully the bond markets. We've had Scott Bessent trying to announcing, you know, huge U.S. government buybacks of its own treasury bonds, but I don't quite see how that's going to necessarily cower the bond markets. But one person it potentially can bully is the Canadians. And we've got this kind of trade war developing with America's northern neighbor, and it's actually getting quite heated and quite serious. So I wonder if you might just sort of tell us where things are with Canada and where it might go. You know, there's a sort of almost comic aspect to the US fighting with Canada, because it's like their neighbors, they're so, you know, they're such close countries in many ways. They have this huge economic partnership. But yet here we are, and Mark Carney's not backing down.
0: Yeah, I think Mark Carney would certainly say that he can't be bullied at this point. but you're right, it is heating up. Keep in mind, Canada has been bearing the brunt of kind of really abnormal U.S. tariffs since the start of the second Trump administration. They got hit with fentanyl tariffs very early on in the administration, even though there's basically no fentanyl that comes from Canada to the United States. You know, they have just had a very, very difficult position with this Trump administration the second time around. And unlike most other countries, they've decided to retaliate. They've decided to take a stand. And part of this is because of the political opinion in Canada, which is very anti-US at this point. There really is not political support in Canada for Mark Carney to take a more accommodating position. And so where that leads us to is that the two sides are, they had a month-long period where they were trying to resolve some differences, trying to resolve the latest U.S. tariff threats. They engaged in very substantial negotiations and even got to a point where they were agreeing to reduce some important tariffs in the auto sector. But when it came down to it, it sounds like the U.S. was pushing for some issues that really touched on Canadian sovereignty in a way that just was not going to be politically feasible for Mark Carney to agree to. Things like, you know, the U.S. Saying that Canada would have to impose certain tariffs just because the United States said that they should on countries like China. That's just not something that is politically workable for Canada to agree to at this point. So where we are now is that we are certainly in an escalatory cycle. The only potential good news is that both sides have announced retaliatory tariffs with a slight delay. So that does leave some additional time for negotiation. So hopefully cooler heads prevail. But if not, it doesn't look great at this point, candidly. We could see some real economic harm come from this latest round.
1: Yeah, and the economic harm will, I guess, fall more heavily on Canada than the US, but it will affect

0: both. And it does seem to me that in a world where America is taking on its enemies, whether it's Iran or China, or its adversaries, shall we say, it might want to sort of get on slightly better with its friends. But anyway, thank you very, very much for joining us. That was Emily Kilcrease, who was the Deputy Assistant US Trade Representative and is now a director at the Center for New American Security. So this evening, it has been announced that a deal has been signed by Andy Burnham and Volodymyr Zelensky that will allow researchers at vetted British defence firms to use the Ukraine's wonderfully named new Avengers AI lab. And basically, this database will allow the UK to build better weapons, but also to protect its own bases and its own forces from Russian spies and Russian activity. And this comes amid the Prime Minister's first trip to Kyiv, his first foreign trip, where he also announced that the UK will provide Ukraine with the blueprints needed to build its own deep strike missiles, similar to the UK's own Storm Shadows. So I've been speaking with Hannah Hopko, who used to be chair of the Foreign Affairs Committee in the Ukrainian Parliament. And I began by asking her what she thought of Andy Burnham's visit today.
1: It's really important that a high-level guest today in Kyiv, celebrating together with us the 35 years since Verkhovna Rada adopted the Declaration of Independence of Ukraine. So it's not just an act of solidarity, it's also an important moment to discuss how to answer on all important issues and challenges which is ahead of us, not just Ukraine, but also Europe, European civilization, European continent. So, and UK proved that it's a reliable partner. We have 100 years partnership, strategic partnership, and its prime ministers are changing, but it's in strategic national interest of your country to cooperate with Ukraine, especially different agreements on security cooperation, long-term support, because I think Ukraine developed unique drones, unique modern warfare technologies, which is really important. And our partnership rests on defense, resilience, and secure future.
0: And Hannah, there was a big announcement today as well. It wasn't just a handshake and a photo call. It was announced that Britain will be giving Ukraine blueprints to make its long-range missiles. We call them Storm Shadows. How significant do you think that is? It's obviously there will be other components needed to make the missiles. It's not something that can happen overnight. But how important is that strategically that those blueprints have been given to Ukraine?
1: So I think it's important to understand that Russia, together with North Korea, China and Iran, and with the component, by the way, China is supplying Russia with 80% of sanctioned dual-use items. And it's really important that Europe is also helping Ukraine, because you know that Russia is producing more than 220 missiles every month. 70 of them ballistic one. So it's important that Ukraine, together with European partners, we have our anti-ballistic program. When we are not just scaling up production of the missiles, interceptors, but also building new solutions in the new ecosystem, defense ecosystem, because in times when we cannot trust or count on United States with under Trump presidency, so we have to secure our security and take more responsibility, UK, Norway, European Union, where Ukraine has unique experience with shutting down cruise missiles. With ballistic, it's much harder because we require Patriot interceptors. Mm. But still, I think this is important things. Ukraine, with the best sanctions ever, I mean deep strikes inside Russia, it's important also to destroy the launchers and not to allow Russia to weaponize winter when Ukraine is deprived for self-defense because we don't have enough interceptors.
0: Yeah, and it was interesting to see that this is not a one-way street, you know, and that Ukraine also announced today that it was giving the UK access to a lot of its AI information on Russian activity, which is obviously important for the UK too. But I did also want to ask you, Hannah, on you know, we see President Zelensky meeting another British Prime Minister, but there has been some turbulence on the domestic political front for him too. Ukraine's former defence minister, Mikhailo Fedorov, has said that Ukrainian democracy cannot be held hostage by Russia, and he's called for the return to a functioning democratic process, meaning elections. What do you make of that? Do you agree with Mr. Fedorov?
1: So I think Mr. Fedorov was a good minister with all his strategic operations like Crimean isolation campaign, military campaign, because Crimea is Ukraine. And I do believe Russia started the war from illegal invasion into Ukraine and annexation of Crimea. And the war ends when Crimea will be liberated. So this is also the deep strikes inside Russia. And it is important. But Ukraine democracy, it's about resilience. It's about check and balance systems. And it's about people's rights to vote when we have free and fair elections. But unfortunately, during the genocidal war, when we have martial law, it's forbidden, according to our constitution, to conduct parliamentary elections. And it's impossible from security purpose. No one could guarantee that Russia will not bomb us almost on daily basis with more than 600 Shahids, 100 cruise ballistic missiles, Kinjals, Sirkons, and other rockets and missiles. So how we can first secure the participation in elections of our defenders? They probably also want to run, not just vote. And according to the sociological data, 80% of Ukrainians want to see veterans and defenders as a part of decision-making process and elect them to parliament, local municipalities. So it's about democracy. And also, we don't have enough shelters. 8 million Ukrainians were forced to flee country and they are abroad. So we are talking not about falsification of elections or fake elections like in Russia happening for more than two decades when Putin is running Russian Federation. So we are a country which always, it's part of our DNA, freedom, dignity, and liberty. And free and fair elections, it's a part of our democracy and DNA. It's impossible to provide, to conduct elections without ending the war, without winning the war, and without securing that Russia will not intervene into the election during the all stages of elections. Yeah. Because elections is not just voting day, it's about campaign.
0: So that was Hannah Hopko, the former chair of the Foreign Affairs Committee in the Ukrainian Parliament. And still to come is our nightly business segment with Justin Urquhart-Stewart, a business commentator. 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
0: Now it's time for our nightly business segment where we bring you the latest in the markets and we look ahead to what to expect tomorrow. I've been speaking to the business commentator Justin Urquhart-Stewart and I asked him how the markets have been behaving.
7: What you're seeing at the moment is quite a remarkable position when you think of actually what's happening in the global economy. We've got wars going on, we've got fears over oil prices, And we've got fears over inflation and what's going to happen next with the American economy. So with all of that, yes, the stock market's doing very rather well, which sounds rather perverse. Well, actually, we need to be careful because this is exactly the moment when people are saying actually things like AI, which you just look around the market at the moment, some people have trouble spelling it, let alone actually understanding what it actually can achieve for you. But all the tech areas as well have been hugely priced up and to many people overblown. And is this the bubble? And chances are, I think it probably will be seen to a bubble over the next few weeks. We're already seeing tech stocks being gouged out quite significantly and a bit more reality coming in. But these are the dog days of August. A lot of people are still away, apparently sunning themselves or maybe keeping out of the fires anyway. But the volumes are down, but the markets themselves are still very nervous because of what we're seeing at the moment.
0: And the thing that really has people a bit spooked at the moment is the bond markets, and particularly in the US, where Treasury Secretary Scott Bessent is eyeing up some pretty heavy government interventions in terms of trying to bring the cost of US debt down. How do you see that playing out? It seems like quite a big intervention that Bessent is attempting, but potentially with quite a lot of downside too.
7: Well, you've got to be very careful. The bond market isn't like the equity market. The equity market, in comparison, are relatively small and dependent on, frankly, the demand for shares and how well those companies are doing. Bond markets are different beasts altogether. A, they're very large indeed, but B, these are major ways in which governments can finance themselves. And only a few years back, you only have to go back to the days of the banking crisis, where people didn't want to go anywhere near equities, and so they bought bonds. And so the interest rates and the return you were getting on bonds was absolutely dismal. Now it's the other way around. Actually, the governments need to finance themselves and having to pay out more and more to try and get people to buy their bonds. Take, for example, in Britain, only a few years back, the annual interest payments on our bonds was about £50 billion a year, which sounds and it is an awful lot of money. It was about the same as our defence budget. Well, our defence budget has gone up, but our interest payments have gone up to over £110 billion. It's enormous. Now, we think we've borrowed a lot. The Americans have really gone at much, much higher levels overall. Now, therefore, what they're going to have to try and do is a couple of things. One, they want to try and find a way of trying to control Iran on the basis that militarily they're going to find that more and more difficult. So they're going to try and actually prevent Iran trading so easily with other countries around the world by putting in blocks on their trading through their banks and things like that. But also, then the American government going to actually buy in their own bonds to actually try and provide some more support. It's a form of quantitative easing that means buying your own bonds, which sounds rather perverse, that actually the governments issue bonds and then own it themselves. It does seem you've got both the assets and the debt on the same balance sheet. It seems really rather odd. But it's a way in which Mr. Bessent, thinks he can actually try and control the bond market. Bond markets are bigger beastie, and so
0: they don't like being controlled.
7: They don't
0: seem to like it at all. And I think he said the other day that the 40 trillion number, which is the US's debt, is not an important milestone. It felt quite a big one to me. But Justin, is there anything we should be looking out for? As you say, these are the dog days of August. Are we expecting anything exciting to happen over the next day or two, or do you think it's everyone comes back from their trips to Tuscany and sort of will weigh in next week?
7: Well, Harvey sort of says, we don't want any more excitement. Thank you very much indeed. We've had enough. But actually, no, there will be some more coming through. Tomorrow, the US consumer confidence figures. And you think, well, what's that got to do with it? Well, consumer confidence is about 60% of the US economy. So if Mr. and Mrs. Joe Schmo living in Little Rock, Arkansas, shopping in Walmart, aren't very happy because the price of their house hasn't gone up or gone down, rather, then they won't feel confident. They don't go out and spend. And that has a huge impact on the American economy and, lo and behold, on the rest of the world as well.
0: That was the business commentator, Justin Urquhart Stewart.
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0: You are listening to Josh Glancy in for Carol Walker on Times Radio. In a moment, we will have our late night debate. And tonight, we're going to be talking about how AI is already starting to eat into the graduate jobs market. But first, the headlines with Rob Malarkey.
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8: Good evening. The Prime Minister is refusing to rule out tax rises in the autumn budget, saying he won't be unrealistic about the state of the public finances. When questioned on how he was going to fund his public spending commitments today, Andy Burnham said the public need to understand that the UK economy is in a challenging position. Economists believe that it is increasingly likely the Chancellor, John Healey, will have to raise taxes in October's budget because of the need to find billions more for defence spending. Ukraine has presented Britain with a database of battlefield intelligence to help it build better weapons and protect UK bases from Russian spies. The Times has learned it contains millions of frames of frontline footage of Russian tanks, air defences and artillery systems. The deal, signed by Andy Burnham and President Zelensky in Kyiv today, allows vetted British defence firms to utilise Ukraine's Avengers AI lab. Chris Steele is a former intelligence officer who ran the Russia desk for MI6.
9: Yeah, we're not going to see any kind of attempt by Russia to invade the UK or anything like that. But what we are going to see probably is hybrid attacks, possibly using drones, possibly using saboteurs, because this is the pattern we've seen, not just in the UK, actually, but throughout Europe. And I think this is the way that the threat will manifest itself.
8: A British man has been killed in Ukraine while fighting for Russia. Bradley Townsend, who was 33 and from Barnsley in South Yorkshire, is said to have died on the 10th of June following a drone attack in Ukraine's eastern Donetsk region. His death is believed to be the first of a British citizen fighting for Russia in the conflict. And a 34-year-old man has been charged with murder after a house fire in West London that left one woman dead and eight others in need of hospital treatment. Officers were called to reports of a fire at a property in Hounslow in the early hours of last Wednesday. A 40-year-old woman remains in a life-threatening condition. Pavel Kulpa will appear at Willesden Magistrates Court tomorrow morning. Don't forget you can set the Times Radio news briefing as your flash briefing on Alexa. Now with the sport this evening, here's Charlie Pritchard.
10: After yet another nightclub incident involving a high-profile English cricketer, there's fresh questions about the extent of a drinking culture in the game. Brydon Carse, who was detained by police on a night out in Derby, has now been dropped from the test squad to play Pakistan on Thursday. Now in the Premier League, Chelsea's record signing Morgan Rodgers scored on his debut as Chelsea ran out 3-2 winners in the West London Derby against Fulham at Craven Cottage. In some transfer news, Al Hilal are close to an agreement with Arsenal for Gabriel Martinelli. Following their bid of £47 million this weekend, an agreement is expected this week. Al Hilal have offered Martinelli a salary of just over £17 million a year. Meanwhile, Liverpool's next bid for Brighton winger Yankuba Minta is expected to be their final approach. They've had bids of £50 and £60 million rejected as Brighton hold firm on their £70 million valuation. And six-time Grand Slam tennis champion Iga Swiatek has withdrawn from the mixed doubles competition at the US Open. The women's world number five was meant to compete alongside Norwegian Casper Ruud, but will now focus on the singles tournament.
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0: So, graduate job vacancies may have dropped by as much as a half in the last year, according to new figures, as employers have been leaning more towards AI to battle rising costs. So what can be done to provide more jobs for young people? That's going to be the focus for tonight's discussion. I'll be speaking to Laura Jane Rawlings, who is the Chief Executive of Youth Employment UK, and to Michelle Ovens, the founder of Small Business Britain. I began by asking Laura Jane just how alarming these figures really are.
11: I'm quite cautionary about these figures because it's one jobs platform. It is scraping from other platforms. But at Youth Employment UK, one of the things that we do is work directly with employers to help them think about how they might do their hiring differently, because actually, because of AI and the way that recruitment, you know, has kind of exploded online, it's become really time consuming and really expensive for employers to find the right hires for them. And that's not necessarily about putting a job up on a jobs board to get the best result. We know some employers are getting thousands of responses if they put an advert up. So I'm a little cautious. There is definitely a dip. We've been talking a lot about employer confidence in the economy means that they don't have confidence in hiring. We've been talking a lot about employer confidence in hiring young people because the skills mismatch and behaviours that they believe are there. So some of that is absolutely having an effect. But I would say probably it's not quite as high as Adzuna are reporting for various reasons.
0: But even if we acknowledge that, and I'm sure you're right, this is potentially the beginnings of a significant transformation in the jobs market, particularly at entry level. I mean, we've been told a jobs cataclysm is coming for quite a long time. I think sometimes that is the AI companies sort of, getting high on their own supply at times. But having said that, I know this just anecdotally from talking to people in various industries, that there is something really significant happening. And if you think, for example, I have a friend who runs a big management consultancy firm, and a lot of what an entry-level management consultant does in terms of data inputting and then, drawing conclusions from it can be automated. I mean, that's just true. So I guess, Michelle, how significant do you think, even if you take all the caveats into account, what we're seeing here is a transformation? Are we seeing the beginnings of maybe not an apocalypse, but a really significant transformation that could have massively disruptive impacts, particularly for young people?
12: I think there is a change in how all people look at work and how we look at recruitment. And I'm going to speak just for small businesses here, not big businesses. It's quite a different world. And I think Laura made a really good point in that for small businesses, posting jobs on messaging boards and getting 1,000 applications is completely unfeasible. Like they don't have big recruitment departments, and they tend to look more local. They tend to look in their communities. They tend to go by word of mouth. And none of this data picks any of that up. And the number of small businesses is in growth. The number of people hired by small businesses has continued to grow over the last couple of years. So I don't think it's all bad. I think attributing the drop entirely to AI is making an assumption. I don't think that's borne out by the data that they're presenting. Of course, AI is making a difference. Of course it is. But there's lots of other stuff going on as well. We're seeing a lot more entrepreneurial zeal coming from young people, maybe going to self-employment, maybe becoming an entrepreneur. And we'd love to see more of that. Of course we would, Small Business Britain. And of course, the Prime Minister talked about that quite a lot a couple of weeks ago about getting young people into more vocational skills. And often that leads to self-employment rather than a graduate job. So graduate jobs as they were, and I'm really old, so when I left university, it has changed. Of course it's changed. I don't think that's necessarily the end of the world. I don't think that's necessarily a bad thing. But what, and again, I think to speak to Laura's point about skills, what we need to make sure is that young people are skilled for this new world, which will require more of those business skills, more of those entrepreneurial skills, because you're not going into a sort of cookie cutter job anymore. You're going to need to kind of craft your own way. And it's something we've been talking about a lot with the Maple Review, looking at the barriers to entrepreneurship, particularly for people coming from the economic deprivation, and thinking particularly about that million NEETs in the UK. And giving young people at school, particularly secondary school, more of those business skills, more of those kind of relevant skills that they're going to need, whether they become self-employed or start a business or they go into a job. It is giving them skills for life, skills for work, which will put them in a better place for a shifting career environment.
0: Laura, I guess my concern here is I don't necessarily see this as a doomsday scenario, but I do worry that the speed of transformation will be such that not everyone will be able to keep up. You know, Michelle talks about retraining people, but also reconfiguring our whole sense of what the skills people might need to flourish in the modern workplace are. You know, I'm also getting on a bit, and in my day, it was you went to university, they had the milk round, you had work experiences and internships, and then you went and worked if you wanted to for a kind of nice white collar job at a law firm or a bank or even a newspaper. That sort of production line is not over, but it clearly is not going to work as smoothly as it perhaps did 25 years ago. I'm giving my age away there. So do you think people will get left behind? You know, I mean, are our universities the right conduit for some of these jobs? Is our whole system kitted out for this kind of change?
11: they're the million-dollar questions. They're the right questions. So firstly, you know, we've got to get young people the right careers advice. We've got to give them the right access to employers as early as possible. You know, we have this system that's asking a 15, 16-year-old to choose what they want to do for the rest of their life in a world where nobody will have a career for life pretty much anymore. So we have to move away from thinking of this linear view, and schools are still incentivized to get as many young people passing GCSEs and getting as many through to A-levels and getting as many to university. And it is what the Labour government under Lucy Powell and Andy Burnham have said they want to move away from, and we fully support that. But also, you know, in any community, a young person who has got a good set of grades and has done some real good stuff with themselves, you know, they've done all the right things, they've got work experience, they've had some of those opportunities, they've built their skills, they decide that, you know, they're doing A-levels. What happens when you reach 18 and you've got a good set of A-levels? Well, if you look at the jobs market, there's not enough apprenticeship routes for those young people. Few of them have got the confidence to start a business or the knowledge and understanding to start a business, you know, unless they've got family connections or have had access to the support Michelle's talking about. It's really not enough of young people getting that guidance. So really then, your only option and the option that's being touted to you as the safest bet has been university for a very long time. So you see such a rise in young people going to university because it is the dominant available pathway. And it's that dominance that we have to challenge. And I guess then, to answer some more of your questions, is that actually for some young people, going to university is a good idea, that the jobs, the career pathways just can't be reached in other sources. Some young people just want the extra time in education. They want to study a deeper subject. And all of those reasons are okay for going to university. Some young people are choosing now to go to a local university to minimise the debt balance and offset that. But actually, whatever they choose has to be informed by good information, good advice. It's one of the things that we do at Youth Employment UK. But who gets left behind when the world is changing around AI, when there isn't the milk rounds, when it's still who you know gets you a job? My kids have both done very well because of my connections. So who gets left behind are most disadvantaged groups of young people, those that are not getting AI training, those whose parents perhaps don't start their own business or can't fund a business or support the start, those who don't have access to some of the best universities and understanding how to get the most out of your university, to get your money's worth, to have a placement year, to use the career service. Those young people who don't have that knowledge are the ones that get left behind, or those with additional challenges and barriers particularly get left behind always. And that's something that we've really got to level up.
0: So, I mean, some of what you said there, Laura, echoed what the new Prime Minister, Andy Burnham, has been saying about alternatives to university, about getting people along, going along different paths that humanities degree from a nice Russell Group university isn't necessarily the apogee of everyone's educational path. So I guess I'd be interested to know what, well, both of you actually, but let's start with you, Michelle, what you think the role of government is here. I mean, you know, I think sometimes we expect government to do too much. It's not always within the government's reach to and capacity to, you know, completely manage the transformation of the economy. I think a lot of it will come down to organisations like the ones that you run, but also individuals and universities, and, you know, everyone sort of has to contribute. What's the role of government here, do you think?
12: I think particularly when we talk about young people and we talk about schools, of course there's a role for government there. I want to pick up on a point that Laura made as well about advantage and disadvantage. And if you are looking at the kids that went through the milk round, often were the ones coming from advantage. They weren't the kids coming from disadvantage. And the number of young people living in poverty and the young people going in to, you know, no employment or education, it's all been growing. You know, we've, through the Maple Review with our partners in Xero, we've been asking the government for a business skills guarantee. And that's really important. The government, there's lots of organisations that are playing a role in providing business skills, but the government is the only one who can provide the guarantee that all young people get proper business skills education whilst they are at school. Once they leave school, it's much harder to reach these young people. It's much harder. They're much more disparate. They're very disengaged. So school, it has to be an engagement through school. And the best people to do that are not the teachers, but they are the business practitioners. And this is why I think the private sector has to partner with government. It must be a public-private partnership. The skills sit within the private sector, whether that's big organisations, you know, big corporates who are, you know, absolutely starting to dip their toe in this, and there's things going on around the country who have business skills, or those local businesses, those local small businesses that are often have a real vested interest in those local communities. Their kids might be at the school who will provide that that mentoring, that business education, that business support, often those work placements. And I think it's that partnership between businesses and government which will make this work. But if we don't, I think my belief is if we don't take a stand and say we have to guarantee that all young people will get it, what we will end up doing is providing more and more to the top end, to the kids who do have engaged parents or have a great teacher or who just got lucky. Somebody in the family is an entrepreneur, or somebody in the family's got a job at a bank, or whatever it might be. We have to, it has to be a government-backed guarantee to ensure that every kid gets it, to make sure that, you know, I'm a terrible click. Rising tide, all boats. We're bringing all boats.
0: Yeah, I mean, and that's sometimes where I have concerns over the Labour government, which is that they don't always. They do tend to think that the state can do a lot and don't always give sufficient attention to what the private sector can and must do and what businesses must do, because that is fundamentally where the decisions are made. I guess, Laura, I'm interested to know, you must talk to a lot of young people and indeed their parents in your work running Youth Employment UK. And what do you tell them? You know, you must have people coming to you with quite a lot of anxieties, or what do you tell them about, you know, what should my kids do, or what should I do in this environment when I'm, you know, I've given 400 job applications in and got nothing back or something like that?
11: So we provide that careers information and support online. So the Youth Employment UK website, not Youth Unemployment, that'd be the saddest company title ever. But Youth Employment UK has a website that gets over 3 million young people engaging with it every year. So the idea that young people don't want to work and they're not ready is not true. And I think the Alan Milburn Review's done a good piece on that. Young people are actively seeking us out from age 11 to age 30 and looking for advice and information, as are their parents. So on the site, they can explore employability skills, they can do short courses, they can look at virtual work experience. There's lots for them to build skills, confidence and knowledge and learn about different careers and different pathways. And Michelle will be pleased also about entrepreneurship. We have some great content there. So we really try and provide all of the options in an impartial way. But actually, the biggest source of research that we have with young people is our Youth Voice Census, which is an annual survey of 11 to 30-year-olds. And we're just doing the final analysis, ready to launch this year's data set in, next month. And actually, nearly 52% of young graduates identified that their biggest worry was not going to be finding a, not being able to find a job when they finish university. And that the proportion of graduates completed census isn't proportional to all graduates, but it gives a strong indicator that, you know, if nearly half of those taking part in the census are worried about it, that's probably a good temperature check of young people. And I guess one of the things is I've got a daughter starting university in September. Her elder brother did an apprenticeship though, so I've had one do one pathway and one now will go and do another. But what my daughter wants to study and her ambition doesn't lie in an apprenticeship. It doesn't lie in any other pathway. So she has to go to university for what she wants to study. And, you know, I'm giving her that advice if she ever listens to me as a parent and how she uses all those services. You know, universities have got a real role to play here. They, you know, the debts, the charges, there's a lot on young people's plates. And actually, some young people will tell us in our research that they didn't know there was a careers department, or that they could get work experience, or that they could do extra courses for credits or employability stuff. So there's a lot that young people would need to learn about how to make the most out of that university if it is the choice that they make, to ensure that they're getting value for money out of university. But also our universities are going to have to start to be way more proactive in the links they make to businesses, the experience that they create, so that it is a value for money proposition.
0: So the 2026 World Humanoid Robot Games, probably better known as the Robot Olympics, are underway in Beijing as thousands of robots compete in dozens of events. We'll be coming to that soon, though, just after this ad break, and you're listening to Josh Clancy in for Carol Walker on Times Radio.
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0: So, the Robot Olympics are underway in Beijing as thousands of robots compete in dozens of events. It's really a striking symbol of the progress that is now being made in robotics, with two bipedal machines beating Usain Bolt's 9.58-second world record in the 100-metre sprint. The Games also featured some moments where robots did not cover themselves in glory, as some stumbled and let off sparks in their events. So to discuss this, we're going to go to Jeff Bernstein, who is the president of the Association for Advancing Automation. I can't think of anyone better to talk to about this. Good evening, Jeff.
23: Good evening. How are you?
0: I'm very well, thank you. Now, on one level, the imagery from this Games seemed very entertaining, you know, and quite comic almost when you see these robot sprinters and making these kind of rather unusual movements, and it's kind of good entertainment. On another level, this is quite serious. The capabilities of some of these robots, their ability to do, I don't know, kickboxing or taekwondo or whatever it was, is a showcase for just how advanced robotics is becoming. So on the scale of impressed to amused to terrified, where should we be landing at when observing this?
23: Well, definitely impressed, sometimes amused. And if you're sitting real close to these robots when they're fighting each other, maybe a little scared. Yeah.
0: And, you know, if you're China, what's the thinking here? I mean, clearly there's just an enjoyment in the quality of the technology and showing it off. But also China is forging ahead in robotics, isn't it? And it's increasingly a leader in this field, and it has some quite serious applications. So what do you think is the kind of thinking behind these Games?
23: Well, I think in general, China's ahead because they saw the future. They knew that robotics and automation was going to be at the forefront of how we did work and possibly in our homes. And this is something they wanted to have leadership in. They had national strategies to achieve that. And this is where they are, leading the world. As far as humanoids go, the jury is still out on how useful humanoids, at least on two legs, are going to be going forward. It's great that they can dance and box and run faster than people and jump higher. But at the end of the day, they're going to be judged by the kind of work they can do. And is it better than any other type of form factor of robot or some other way of getting a job done? All companies care about is finding solutions. And if robots are the best solution, that's what it's going to be used. But I don't think it's going to be overnight that you're going to see humanoids in every business and in our homes. And I think we're a ways off from that.
0: Yeah, I mean, to some extent, we have you know, little mini robots on our homes doing all sorts now. I mean, a lot of people have robo vacuum cleaners, but they do quite
23: But that's the only one.
0: Yeah, you're right. That's probably one you hear every time.
23: In over four decades that I've been doing this, that's the only home robot that's ever existed that got any traction. That's a vacuum cleaner.
0: So it's interesting because on the one hand, you can watch these Olympics, so-called, and think, gosh, imagine a very sort of sci-fi vision of these robots going to war with each other. And, you know, robot armies out on the battlefields. On the other hand, you could imagine them, I don't know, doing the washing up or the scrubbing and mopping the floor, or sort of hard cleaning the toilets, kind of hard drudgery that actually would be quite nice if you had a robot to do it. So, as you say, there are quite sort of distinct futures and possibilities that arise when you look at this. Which do you think is more likely, the sort of more dystopian vision or the more sort of pleasant and commodious one?
23: Possible there could be both visions, because if countries decide that they want to use robots on the battlefield, I mean, we've already seen it with drones. Mm. Drones are a type of robot. What's to stop it from being a robot with two legs or some other type of robot? So that's not an impossible future. In fact, that could be a likely future. Let's hope not. But in terms of our homes, doing the kinds of tasks that we don't want to do, that we'd like to spend our time at home doing something else, yeah, that's also a likely future. It's just more complicated because the robots aren't safe enough yet to be around people. So we have to address that first before you're going to see them in wide-scale use in people's homes.
0: And Jeff, I mean, how far ahead do you think China is on this? Obviously, America and many other countries are doing advanced robotics too, but China has taken the lead. As you say, it's had a strategy, it's had very heavy investment. This company, Unitree, is the one that gets a lot of excitement. You see videos of its humanoid robots doing some extraordinary dancing. I don't know if it was dancing at this Olympics, but these guys can really dance, these robots. You know, how far ahead is China, and how important is that? And is that something the US is kind of focused on catching up with, or is AI more of the direct focus than these kind of humanoid robots?
23: Well, AI enabling these types of humanoid robots is what the future is going to be. China's pretty far ahead in terms of getting them out into the field. But, and this is a big but, there are lots of countries where there are companies developing humanoid robots. The US, the UK actually has a company called Humanoid that's one of the leaders in the space. And Germany has a company called Neura, and there are others. And so we don't know yet who the ultimate leader is when these finally go into widespread application, because there are a lot of good companies working on it. Right now, because the Chinese government is all in on them, they're getting them out into the field and they're learning. And this is the real skill here that China has come up with. They're putting them out into factories and other environments so they can learn how people do these jobs. That's critical to making the next generation of humanoid robots.
0: And very quickly, Jeff, what are the tasks that you think might be, you know, we mentioned vacuum cleaning. What are the other tasks that might be achievable in the near future?
23: In our homes?
0: You
23: get things like, people say they want their laundry done or folded or maybe ironed. Or how about elder care? How about taking care of people who still are sound of mind, but their body needs help? We don't have enough people, at least in the US, to take care of the elderly.
0: Great. Well, that was Jeff Bernstein joining us, the president of the Association for Advancing Automation, talking about the Robot Olympics in Beijing. I really would recommend you watch some footage of that because it is quite extraordinary what's going on there.

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1: It's midnight, so I wish you a good morning. And this is Josh Clancy in for Carol Walker on Times Radio. Our top stories tonight. Ukraine has handed Britain a database of battlefield intelligence to help it build better weapons and protect UK bases from Russian spies. And as seen on the Times' front page tomorrow, Andy Burnham has shelved plans to put Thames Water into a special administration amid concerns about the costs and the legal risk involved. For the midnight hour coming up, I will be joined by journalist and broadcaster Robin Lustig. But first, let's get the news from Rob Malarkey.
2: Josh, thank you. Good morning. The Prime Minister is refusing to rule out tax rises in the autumn budget, but said he won't take risks with people's jobs or livelihoods. When questioned on how he was going to fund his public spending commitments, Andy Burnham said the public need to understand the UK economy is in a challenging position. The Chancellor, John Healey, needs to find at least £4.7 billion for additional defence spending, along with funding for a series of cost of living announcements that Burnham has made since entering Number 10. Ukraine has handed Britain what has been described as a goldmine of battlefield intelligence to help it protect UK bases from Russian espionage. The Times has learned the database contains millions of frames of frontline footage of Russian tanks, air defences, troops and artillery systems. The deal, signed by Andy Burnham and President Zelensky in Kyiv, allows researchers at vetted British defence firms to utilise Ukraine's Avengers AI lab. Chris Steele is a former intelligence officer who ran the Russia desk for MI6. Speaking to Times Radio, he emphasised a conventional Russian attack in Western Europe is unlikely.
3: Frankly, the Russian armed forces have taken such a battering in Ukraine and still are, that it's highly unlikely, I think, that they will launch any kind of conventional attack on Europe. But they will up their game in terms of cyber and in terms of sabotage and in terms of possibly, I hate to say, assassination attempts on key industrialists and other targets. Mm.
2: The Prime Minister has, according to reports, shelved plans to put Thames Water into administration. Andy Burnham has been heavily critical of Britain's biggest water company and had indicated he wanted to put the company into a special regime that would allow essential services to keep running until a buyer was found. However, the Times has learned that officials have raised concerns about the risk to taxpayers and the potential for legal challenges. A prayer vigil has been held at a church in Middlesbrough after a fatal head-on collision on the A66 in which seven people died, including two police officers. PCs Tom Clough and Matthew Blades were killed when a Volkswagen Passat that had been pursued by police hit their marked armed response vehicle in the early hours of Saturday. Five other males aged between 17 and 23 were also killed in the crash. And an appeal launched by the Cleveland Police Federation has raised now more than £700,000 to support the families of the two officers who were killed in Saturday's crash. The chair of the Federation is Lauren Somerville.
4: Understandably, their worlds have absolutely fallen apart. It's so hard to describe how this grief feels and how it will feel.
2: The US Defense Secretary Pete Hegseth says Washington is not ruling out the use of military force against Iran. Earlier, the Treasury Secretary Scott Bessent said the US was launching an onslaught against Iran's financial connections around the world and warned that no nation is above the reach of US sanctions. Addressing reporters in Wisconsin, Hegseth said Iran could not handle the economic pressure being applied to it.
5: If Iran is foolish enough to overplay their hand or mess with the American military, we'll do what we need to do. But economic pressure, we know, hurts them the most right now. But by no means are we foreclosing using kinetic strikes anywhere in the Strait of Hormuz or around Iran.
2: And in tonight's Premier League action, Chelsea's £117 million summer signing Morgan Rodgers was on target in their season-opening 3-2 win at their West London rivals Fulham. England midfielder Cole Palmer scored Chelsea's decisive third goal. For a roundup of the news on demand, subscribe to the Times Radio News Briefing on any podcast platform.
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1: Very good morning and welcome to the programme. This is Josh Glancy in for Carol Walker on Times Radio. The Prime Minister has been in Kyiv today, or yesterday in fact, announcing that the UK will provide Ukraine with the blueprints needed to build its own deep strike missiles. And the Times now also reports that Andy Burnham has shelved plans to put Thames Water into special administration amid concerns about the cost and also the legal risk involved. And in the US, the Treasury Secretary Scott Bessent has unveiled what the Trump administration is calling the toughest sanctions in history against Iran. So with me throughout our midnight hour to discuss all this and more is the journalist and broadcaster Robin Lustig. Good morning, Robin.
6: Good morning, Josh.
1: The last time we appeared in an event together, I think I called you a veteran broadcaster, so I won't make that mistake again.
6: But Robin, it's a common mistake, Josh.
1: what's your big thought for today, which is now Tuesday? What's on your mind?
6: Well, you know, it's August, so there's not a huge amount of news around. But I think the fact that Andy Burnham has been in Kyiv is actually really genuinely interesting. And he did have some interesting announcements to make. So I think for me, that's what I would be concentrating on, because there is still a war going on there. And it's a European war and it has huge implications for all of us. And in fact, if you know, the recent weeks have shown us that the war is actually intensifying rather than calming down. So we certainly shouldn't ignore it.
1: Yeah, and increasingly, you know, the Britain's role in that war is becoming ever more conspicuous. And with the Prime Minister in Kyiv today addressed allies at a meeting of the Coalition of the Willing, and he actually noted the Kremlin's anger towards the UK.
7: I've only been in office a short time, but already in that time, Russia has threatened the UK for its support for the Ukraine, and I know other countries here have faced similar threats. It just shows that what we are doing is having an impact.
1: And the Prime Minister also set out his vision for trying to secure peace in Ukraine.
7: No doubt we will continue to hear desperate claims from Russia that their victory is inevitable and that they will escalate if Ukraine does not negotiate on their terms. We should expose this false narrative. The clear message to Putin should be that Ukraine will never give up territory that Russia cannot win on the battlefield, and negotiations must start from the line of contact. On that basis, we should keep pressing Russia to agree to a full and unconditional ceasefire now and work with the US on that effort.
1: Burnham and Zelensky are, of course, politicians, so they didn't let this event go by without making some news. It was announced that Ukraine will allow researchers at vetted British defence firms to utilise Ukraine's Avengers AI lab. This is a database that will allow the UK to build better weapons and also protect its own bases from Russian activity. Dominic Housechild, the Sunday Times' defence correspondent, told me what benefits Ukraine might be able to reap from Burnham's visit.
8: Ukraine is desperate for interceptor missiles, namely the Patriot interceptors made by the American company Lockheed Martin. And President Zelensky has been begging Donald Trump for the blueprints to those Patriots for several weeks now. Trump has been playing very coy with them. Meanwhile, Ukraine has gone from intercepting around 70% of Russian missiles to intercepting around 0%. Lots of people are dying as a result. So I suspect what Andy Burnham will be hoping and what he was doing with this announcement is that by being so openly generous with the Storm Shadow blueprints, it might be in some way trying to, I guess, shame Donald Trump into handing over the Patriot blueprints. So in that regard, if that gambit works, it will be very, very significant for Ukraine. But it, on the face of it, just giving over the blueprints to the Storm Shadows is not going to move the dial a huge amount.
1: And finally, Hannah Hopko, who was the former chair of the Foreign Affairs Committee in the Ukrainian Parliament, explained from the Ukrainian perspective why she thought today was a significant meeting.
9: It's not just an act of solidarity. It's also an important moment to discuss how to answer on all important issues and challenges which is ahead of us, not just Ukraine, but also Europe, European civilization, European continent. So, and UK proved that it's a reliable partner. We have 100 years partnership, strategic partnership, and its prime ministers are changing. But it's in strategic national interest of your country to cooperate with Ukraine, especially different agreements on security cooperation, long-term support, because I think Ukraine developed unique drones, unique modern warfare technologies, which is really important, and our partnership rests on defense, resilience, and secure future.
1: Now, Robin, we had the splendidly and reliably cantankerous Peter Hitchens on earlier, who was questioning what Hopko was saying in the sense that this is all in Britain's strategic interest. He was saying, actually, you know, we are effectively putting ourselves in a conflict situation with a major geopolitical and nuclear armed power in Russia, and we're not really thinking the consequences of this through. As Britain's role in Ukraine does become more public and more conspicuous, and we've had this war of words with the Kremlin and the Russia removing its ambassador from London, I mean, do you think are we in the UK sort of sufficiently aware and cognizant of the risks of where we're heading here?
6: Yes, I think we are, and I think that's precisely why successive UK prime ministers have all agreed that it is absolutely in Britain's interests to be aligned with Ukraine and to help Ukraine repulse an aggression.

0: blind eye to that kind of aggression. And I think successive prime ministers and foreign secretaries and defence secretaries in this country have all agreed that this is a line that cannot be crossed, and that it is absolutely in our interest, both short term and long term, to ensure that this kind of unprovoked aggression is not allowed to succeed.
1: Yeah, it's interesting though, isn't it? Because, you know, we are increasingly seeing Europe stepping up to some extent. And although we can't provide Ukraine with the Patriot interceptor missiles it needs really so desperately to stop some of these ballistic strikes from Russia, we are seeing Europe playing more and more of a role. To some extent, do you think this is a little bit of a vindication of the Trump-Vance strategy, you might call it, to admittedly, rather crudely and clumsily at times, but to sort of push and bully Europe into being more of a leading partner in Ukraine's security? Do you think if they look at this probably with some satisfaction?
0: Well, they might do, but I think they'd be very foolish too. I prefer to see it not as a vindication of what they've been doing, but as a response to it. I think increasingly European governments have come to the view that the post-World War II arrangements for the defence of what we used to call the West, led by and buttressed by the United States, no longer applies, because we have seen what can happen when a president and Congress in the United States backs away from all of what used to be the accepted principles underlying the NATO alliance. So yeah, you're right. Of course, European countries are beginning to increase the amount of money they're spending on defence, trying to recalibrate a lot of the thinking that goes into defence strategy, and looking to see to what extent it will be possible in the future for the UK and other European powers to defend themselves without relying on help from the United States. Now, personally, I don't see how in the immediate future that is going to be possible, because we are very much integrated still, both in defence and intelligence, with the United States, and it's not going to be easy to disentangle from that. But what I increasingly am starting to think about is whether, even after Mr. Trump has left the White House, whoever succeeds him, the United States will go back to being the sort of umbrella under which Europe shelters whenever it finds itself under threat. So there are a lot of very, very difficult decisions that have to be made. And I think what Mr. Burnham has been saying, and what successive British prime ministers have been saying, is that Britain understands it is going to have to play its part in this new Europe and in the new defence thinking, which will be essential for the defence of this Europe.
1: Yeah, I mean, I think you're quite right, Robin, that the direction of travel in the US, I think to some extent, has been set now. You know, when Biden took over from Trump in 2020, there was a lot of talk about, you know, resetting relations with Europe, and, you know, the adults are back in the room, and they tried effectively to, well, they talked about turning the clock back to pre-2016. But the truth is, that's not going to happen. And I think, you know, even if Trump and the Republicans are kicked out of office in a couple of years' time, you'll obviously see a different tone and a different approach, but I don't think the sort of grand strategy, the tectonic plates, are going to change direction now. I think you're quite right. So Andy Burnham, it's, you know, big moment for him in a sense that it's his first big foreign trip. He came off the train in his polo shirt. He's met with Zelensky. In some senses, this feels like, you know, it's a rite of passage for now quite a few British prime ministers. And it's quite straightforward. You know, the relationship is very warm. All the work has been done by the securocrats and MI6 and defence. And, you know, there are all these quite deep relationships with the Ukrainians. And so the prime minister, does he just have to show up and sort of shake some hands and you know, create a relationship with the top man, with Zelensky? Or do you think Burnham will want to imprint his own, make his own mark on this relationship?
0: Well, I think he's the first UK Prime Minister to be photographed playing a guitar next to a Ukrainian soldier in Kyiv. I mean, he has a fantastic eye for the photo opportunity, doesn't he, our new Prime Minister? And he has a way of somehow making himself

0: have looked different from and perhaps more human than some of his immediate predecessors. But no, I mean, I think that the essential thing was for him to say, both to President Zelensky and indeed to President Putin of Russia, nothing has changed about the UK's attitude towards this conflict. We are still 100% behind Ukraine and its attempts to defend itself against Russian aggression. He had a couple of things to announce to help the Ukrainians a bit further. But as you say, what Ukraine really wants, which is vastly more help in anti-missile defenses, the UK isn't in a position to give. So if Ukraine is worried that European nations are beginning to suffer from Ukraine war fatigue and even boredom, then I suppose Mr. Burnham's visit was designed at least in part to try to set their minds at rest.
1: And that's Putin's hope, isn't it? That he that European taxpayers, if you like, and European countries will, their sort of will to continue with this will sap, and the divisions in Europe will emerge or amplify. You know, the Southern Europe, places like Portugal, Spain, Italy, maybe aren't as enthusiastic about, you know, paying to support Ukraine as Britain, France, and the Baltic states. But at the moment, it does seem that the European coalition seems to be holding. I mean, I suppose, do you expect that Putin will, you know, will amplify his own attacks, his own attempts to create fissures and fault lines in Europe, whether it's you know, grey zone activities, whether it's, you know, in the stuff in the Baltic or stuff in Poland or drones or, you know, who knows what? There's lots of things that they can do, aren't there?
0: Yeah, we've already seen that, haven't we? We've seen all kinds of hybrid attacks. We've seen the Russian shadow fleet in the channel. And if I were Mr. Putin, I would be looking very carefully at French domestic politics, the elections there, and the possibility of a much more pro-Moscow, extreme right-wing government coming to power there. I would be looking at the domestic political environment in Germany, where pro-Moscow parties are also doing quite well in at least parts of Germany. So, you know, he's not necessarily, I don't think, having to deal with the prospect that Europe will, for the foreseeable future, remain 100% aligned with Ukraine. So what Andy Burnham and his current fellow European leaders have to do is try to find a way to ensure that maintaining and carrying on with this war hurts Russia so much that sooner or later, Mr. Putin or whoever the decision makers are around him come to the view that it is no longer feasible for them to continue with this war. But there's no sign of them having reached that point yet. And unfortunately, it's already gone on much longer than most people thought it would. And there are no real signs of it not carrying on even longer.
1: Well, that's the great trouble with wars, isn't it? You invest blood and treasure into them, and then it becomes very harder and harder to back away. You get sort of sunk costs, don't you? But you're listening to Josh Glancy on Times Radio. So we're going to have more from Robin Lustig in just a moment.
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4: 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And Candy Crush McFlurry. 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
1: So, as seen on the Times' front page tomorrow, Andy Burnham has now shelved plans to put Thames Water into special administration amid concerns about the cost and also the legal risks involved with doing so. The Prime Minister has previously been very vocal about taking tighter public control of these water companies, particularly Thames Water. But officials are warning that placing Britain's biggest supply of water into administration poses massive practical risks, financial risks, and legal hurdles. And I've been speaking to Anne McElvoy, the executive editor of Politico, who highlighted the problems with the Prime Minister's original plan.
7: And I do think that the problem with it was that either you were going to go for the big offenders and say like Thames Water, and Thames Water has had a particularly egregious record and is very, very debt laden. But then why then do you impose that on other companies that might, either you could maybe tighten up what the regulator is doing, there may be other ways to get better results out of them until you decide how you're going to get on with rebuilding our water infrastructure. And simply forcing companies into administration doesn't do that. So that seemed to always be a worry. And also that you've got listed companies at Severn Trent, et cetera, you know, stock exchanges, you're not on the whole doing as badly. And I could never quite see why you would mix these two things up. But as you suggested, it seemed to be a little bit like a sort of guiding ideology for Andy Burnham. I'm told that what they want to do now is make this part of a 10-year plan for public ownership or public accountability.
1: So, Robin, I mean, this strikes me as a really a classic example of the difference between campaigning and governing. And that, you know, it always looks easier from the outside, doesn't it? That, oh, well, why can't they just, you know, why don't they do something big and radical with Thames Water? Why are they, you know, pussyfooting around the issue? And this was always the criticism of Starmer's government. And it was often valid that it was too slow and they weren't ambitious enough, they weren't bold enough. And Burnham was up in Manchester saying, well, hang on, you know, if I were Prime Minister, I would have, you know, I would take bold political moves. And maybe he will. The reality often is that you get in and you see the costs and you see the balance sheets and you talk to all the Whitehall officials and all the Sir Humphreys, and they tell you things, and they're not always wrong. You know, they tell you things that actually they're quite practical, they're quite practically minded, and they are worried about the balance sheets. There isn't a lot of money. And so, you know, it does seem to me that, and I don't want to be too cynical about the Burnham Premiership, but it does seem to me that he is having a bit of a lesson, and he had this also with the early release of prisoners, that governing is a lot harder than sitting on the sidelines and criticising and saying I could do it better.
0: Yeah, I agree entirely, Josh. And I think both the prisons issue and the water industry issue are going to be very interesting tests of whether Andy Burnham can translate into reality his big, bold rhetoric, you know, his insistence that he can make a difference and he can make people's standard of living better. Because, as you say, these things are much more difficult to do in practice than they are to talk about. And I think the water industry issue is a particularly interesting and important one, because it affects virtually everybody. I mean, like you, I suspect I'm a customer of Thames Water. Like most of its customers, I'm incredibly dissatisfied with the service that it provides. Just today, or rather yesterday, I should say now, I walked up the street and found a gushing water leak, reported it immediately to Thames Water, but of course, the next time I looked, absolutely nothing had happened, and there was gallons of water spilling into the roadway. Just one example of what's going wrong. Now, Andy Burnham is going to have to put his money where his mouth is. If he really believes that it is a huge, a top priority to do something about the appalling way in which the water industry is run, then he's going to have to find a way to bulldoze through the misgivings and the warnings from the civil service, from the officials, and say, yes, I know it's going to be expensive, but I do believe that it's important that we do what needs to be done to turn this industry round and ensure that it provides the kind of service that people expect in a major economically wealthy country, to have clean water and a properly run sewage service. So, yep, it's going to be interesting to see how he gets out of it.
1: I mean, it strikes me that this was the critique that myself and many others made. And again, trying not to be overly negative, was that it's very hard to do these big changes, these real, you know, really significant, expensive changes, if you just kind of come into government and you haven't done opposition and you haven't done all the policy planning and you haven't got all the policy papers together, and you haven't been sort of analysing these problems for a long time and putting together a plan for what you're going to do. Because if you don't have all that back work, if you like, then you come into power and your big grand sweeping promises come into contact with the reality of Whitehall. And it's very hard to disagree with a practically minded, well-informed Whitehall Mandarin unless you've done all that work. And it strikes me that, as you say, on a number of issues, prisons is another one, it's very hard for government not to live hand to mouth unless it's done all that preparation in advance. And there was just no way that Andy Burnham was going to be able to do all of that, given the nature of how he came into power.
0: He clearly believes that with a sufficiently determined Prime Minister at number 10 and sufficient political determination, he can get things done against the reluctance of the civil service. I mean, there are no shortage of experts, of think tanks, of research institutes who've done immense amounts of work, both on criminology in the prison system and indeed on the regulation of the water industry, on whose expertise he can draw. Now, the question in my mind, and I suspect the question in a lot of voters' minds over the coming months, will be whether Mr. Burnham has the courage, the political courage, to do what he promised to do. He clearly came into office believing that if he set a clear goal for his colleagues, both in ministerial colleagues and civil service colleagues, then they would do what he wanted. We shall see. There have been examples in the past of determined politicians who were able to do things that other politicians weren't able to do. But we are in a very difficult economic and political climate. He does, on the other hand, have a huge majority in the House of Commons. For the time being, he has the majority of the parliamentary Labour Party and Labour Party members behind him. So he's got a fair wind in that sense. But you were talking earlier in the programme about the forthcoming budget. That is going to be a major test, because we'll see what the opinion polls do after that budget. And if he's still ahead in the polls, let's say by the end of this year, then I'll be prepared to say he's done pretty well and it's looking good. But I wouldn't put any money on it.
1: No, and I think a lot of that will come down to whether they do have to put taxes up, because that is really going to be the thing that turns the public against him. Because at the moment there is a burn and bounce. I think people do appreciate a fresh voice, and they were fed up with Starmer, and there was a kind of ill will towards Starmer, where fairly and unfairly at times I felt. I mean, I was talking to some family members over the weekend who are not particular followers of politics, and there was a general sense, I'm sure you've picked this up too, people, they do feel a sense of positivity towards Burnham. There is, you know, he keeps emphasising this word hope. You know, it can become a bit tiresome if you listen to politics all the time. But if you're not really tuning in, it does feel a little bit upbeat. I guess the question is, you know, how long can that sustain for in the climate?
0: I mean, the phrase I keep hearing, Josh, is cautious optimism. Mm. And it'll be interesting to see whether the caution overtakes the optimism in the weeks and months to come. I don't know for how long he'll be able to keep this smiley man of the people image going, because I think he is already softening us up, isn't he, for tax increases. And if he, does the rolling out, softens us up sufficiently skillfully ahead of the budget, then maybe we'll do what all politicians hope we do when they have unpleasant news to announce and say, oh, it's not as bad as I thought it would be. So if he gets away with that, then he'll have done well, but we shall see.
1: Yeah, I think of myself as more of a cautious pessimist, if I'm honest. But
0: that way you're never disappointed.
1: Yeah, quite. So stay with us to hear more from my presenter's friend, who is Robin Lustig. But first, we will get the latest news with Rob Malarkey.
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8: Thank you. Good morning. The Prime Minister is refusing to rule out tax rises in the autumn budget in October, saying he won't be unrealistic about the state of the public finances. When questioned on how he was going to fund his public spending commitments, Andy Burnham said the public need to understand the UK economy is in a challenging position. Economists believe that it is increasingly likely that the Chancellor, John Healey, will have to raise taxes in his budget because of the need to find billions more for defence spending. spending. Ukraine has handed Britain a database of battlefield intelligence to help it build better weapons and protect UK bases from Russian spies. The Times has learned it contains millions of frames of frontline footage of Russian tanks, air defences, troops and artillery systems. The deal was signed by Andy Burnham and President Zelensky in Kyiv, where the two leaders met to commemorate the 35th anniversary of Ukrainian independence. Dominic Housechild is the defence correspondent at the Sunday Times.
9: It's going to be really useful for training our own AIs, for example, to spot drones around military airports and to train our own weapons on real-life battlefield data, which is something that you don't really get a lot of unless you're actually in a war. One of the things that we're giving to Ukraine in exchange is access to British AI experts who are going to be a great help to Ukraine, as the UK has got some of the world's best AI engineers.
8: A vigil has been held at a church in Teesside after a fatal head-on collision on the A66, in which seven people died, including two police officers. PC's Tom Clough and Matthew Blades were killed when a Volkswagen Passat that had been pursued by police hit their marked armed response vehicle in the early hours of Saturday. And the Prime Minister has, according to reports, shelved plans to put Thames Water into administration amid concerns over the cost and the legal risk involved. Andy Burnham has been heavily critical of Britain's biggest water company, which supplies around 16 million customers. He repeatedly indicated he wanted to put the company into a special administration regime that would allow essential services to keep running until a buyer was found. Don't forget, you can set the Times Radio news briefing as your news service on Alexa. Now with the sport this morning, here's Charlie Pritchard.
10: After yet another nightclub incident involving a high-profile English cricketer, there's fresh questions about the extent of a drinking culture in the game. Brydon Carr, who was detained by police on a night out in Derby, has now been dropped from the test squad to play Pakistan on Thursday. Now in the Premier League, Chelsea's record signing Morgan Rodgers scored on his debut as Chelsea ran out 3-2 winners in the West London Derby against Fulham at Craven Cottage. In some transfer news, Al Hilal are close to an agreement with Arsenal for Gabriel Martinelli. Following their bid of £47 million this weekend, an agreement is expected this week. Al Hilal have offered Martinelli a salary of just over £17 million a year. Meanwhile, Liverpool's next bid for Brighton winger Yankuba Minta is expected to be their final approach. They've had bids of £50 and £60 million rejected as Brighton hold firm on their £70 million valuation. And six-time Grand Slam tennis champion Iga Swiatek has withdrawn from the mixed doubles competition at the US Open. The women's world number five was meant to compete alongside Norwegian Casper Ruud, but will now focus on the singles tournament.
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1: 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Over the last couple of days, for example, we've had revealing interviews with the likes of Ridley Scott and Richard E. Grant, both of which were excellent. So if you want to read those, plus all the features from the Saturday and Sunday Times, just head to our website or our app and check them out. So I'm here with Robin Lustig, the broadcaster and journalist, and we're going to have a look at what's leading tomorrow's papers. So, Robin, there's a very similar headline on the Daily Express, the Sun and the Metro I'll read the Sun's one, which says, war on deadly joyride vids. So this is the aftermath of this appalling incident in Teesside over the weekend, in which two police officers and five young men were all killed in a collision. And the argument that's being made now is that there are videos of joyrides and stunts and, you know, extremely fast driving on platforms such as YouTube and Snapchat and TikTok in particular, and that they're creating a culture of risk-taking. Now, I want to emphasise that the police have stated that they haven't discovered a clear link between what's on TikTok and the particular incident we're talking about. So, you know, we have to caveat with that. But nonetheless, there is this debate emerging over the kind of risky environment that's been created by this kind of need for content and exciting, explosive content online. I mean, what do you make of this debate? I mean, it sort of seems inevitable that when we have these awful incidents, we end up having this row, but it doesn't always seem like that much comes of it. What do you think?
0: I do think that it just adds to the real concerns that a lot of people have, and I'm among them, about the impact that social media has on young people's behaviour. Because if indeed it is the case, as has been reported over the last few days, ever since this absolutely appalling incident, and indeed a similar one in Ireland just a week or so before, then there is something that needs to be looked at. Because if it is true that at least some young people are spending hours watching and enjoying video clips of quite grotesquely irresponsible behaviour on the roads, and then some of them are seeking to imitate that in an attempt to create their own content to upload onto social media, then that is very, very worrying and distressing. And I do think that the social media companies do have a responsibility to try to prevent this happening. I am increasingly concerned, and I have been for quite a long time now, that social media companies still seem to be reluctant to accept that they do have a responsibility, a social and moral responsibility to the rest of us, to monitor what is uploaded onto their platforms, and indeed to remove content which is plainly not in the interest of society at large and can lead to extremely dangerous and irresponsible behaviour. Now, as you say, there is no evidence that we have been told that links this latest incident to what may or may not have been uploaded onto social media. But quite apart from that, if this stuff is on social media and if it is being watched, as apparently it is, by hundreds of thousands, if not millions, of young people, then something does need to be done about it.
1: Mm. And we were talking earlier about Thames Water, an interesting text coming from Paul Collins, who says that Thames Water chiefs have received huge salaries and pay rises with millions in bonus packages. If Burnham fails to tax the rich enough to ensure good public services, reform will reap the electoral dividends. So that's exactly the kind of thing that Andy Burnham is all worried about. It's kind of why he wanted to come into power, really, to neuter reform and its message to people who are just fed up with things just feeling a bit broken. Now, Robin, I need to get your opinion on the great debate of our time, which is, of course, who should pay for security for Harry and Meghan. There is an interesting poll on the front page of the Times today that says that most Britons want Prince Harry to make up with his brother, Prince William, and restore a sense of normality to the royal family. But they also, 71% of people think that the government should not fund Harry and Meghan's security for their family. In one sense, you know, one can roll one's eyes at this story. It does become a bit sort of tiresome. In another sense, though, it does feel quite important in an environment that we're in, you know, where you think about the awful thing that happened to Anne Widdecombe when she was appalling murder in recent months. In the environment that we're in, security of public officials has become a really important debate. And, you know, you've had other murders of MPs. You've had Joe Cox, you've had David Amos. It does feel like we are in a slightly more turbulent era. And, you know, Harry obviously has had reasons to believe that there would be threats to his security before. So I'm going to put you on the spot here, Robin. Let's poll you, audience of one. Do you think that that the government should be paying for Harry and Meghan's security for their family? Because we are talking about millions of pounds a year. What's your view?
0: Yes, I do. Reluctantly, I say that because I'm not a great fan of the royal family as an institution. But, you know, it's not Prince Harry's fault that he was born into this family. Some of his behaviour, of course, since he became an adult, is his fault. But if one looks at the experiences he suffered as a child, the loss of his mother when he was still a very young boy, will, of course, have coloured the attitude that he takes towards the defence and the security of his wife and family. Now, we have a responsibility if we want to retain a royal family as our head of state and people around the head of state, then we have to be prepared to pay for it. Now, Prince Harry and his wife are, what can we call them, semi-detached members of the royal family. They don't fulfil any public functions anymore. And it sticks in the craw. I well understand people's attitude, say, why should we pay for them if they don't do anything to deserve it? Well, up to a point, of course, that is absolutely true. However, he remains Prince Harry. He remains at risk. He saw what happened to his mother. He has seen what happened, as you say, to other public figures. So I do think we have a responsibility to offer, even though it costs, as you say, a lot of money, basic protection, in return for which I think we have to expect from Prince Harry and his family a modicum of responsibility of their own to behave in a way which reduces the risks to them, to liaise with the rest of the royal family, to liaise with the Home Office and the government about what their movements will be and to take advice from and all the rest of it. I say this with a heavy heart, but you put me on the spot and I will I'll man up to it and say, yep, I'm afraid I do think we have to pay for it.
1: Well, as one listener writes in, better to pay for Harry and family than for Liz Truss, who obviously also does receive security as an ex-prime minister.
0: Yeah, we have a record number of ex-prime ministers now receiving security, don't we?
1: We do. It's very crowded at the Cenotaph on Remembrance Day. There's a story splashing the FT this morning, Robin. Trump pledges to bump Canadian car tariffs to 50% after trade talks collapse. This is, I mean, frankly, perverse that America and Canada, two incredibly close countries with a huge trading relationship, with everything else that's going on in America and the world, with Iran, with Ukraine, with China, that it's now seemingly engaging in quite a fierce trade war with its closest neighbour and partner. Where does this go? Where does this end? I mean, Mark Carney is now in a position where the Canadian public is furious about all this, and he's not in a position to back down. I mean, where do you see it going?
0: It takes a special kind of political talent to wage war on Canada, doesn't it? I mean, it's probably the most inoffensive medium-sized power on the planet. But we have to, I think, learn from experience. When President Trump wages a tariff war, it very rarely lasts very long. It very rarely amounts to anything like what he has threatened when he embarks on this course of action. Mark Carney, I think, so far, has learnt to deal with President Trump rather better than some European leaders, including, I have to say, Keir Starmer, I think, who made a mistake of trying to be too nice to President Trump for too long. Mark Carney is a proud Canadian, and he has, I think, put into words by his attitude and what he's said since this latest round of trade talks broke down. He has epitomised what most Canadians appear to feel, which is that they're not going to be kicked around by this man in Washington. They are proud of their nation. They are proud of their own traditions. And my hunch is that within a few days, probably, President Trump will announce that, whether true or not, the Canadians have conceded something and therefore he will abandon his threats, because that's what he's done in the past, and there's no reason, I don't think, to suppose that that's not what he'll do again.
1: So earlier this evening, the US Treasury Secretary Scott Bessent, really exactly as you were describing, Robin, unveiled some very, very powerful, pungent words, if you like, about what the Trump administration is calling the toughest sanctions in history against Iran.
17: We are launching an economic onslaught against Iran's financial connections around the globe. Our objective is to sever every economic lifeline that sustains this tyrannical regime until Tehran stands alone.
1: But is America's bark becoming a bit worse than its bite? Besant said that the measures will target countries, banks and companies that are still trading with Tehran, and that could include China, as Washington seeks to force an endgame to the six-month conflict. But yet there are no meaningful talks at present between Iran and the US, and the Strait of Hormuz remains in a state of flux, shall we say, with the war continuing to threaten oil supplies and shipping. Emily Kilcrease, a former assistant US trade representative, gave me her assessment of today's announcement.
18: So what we saw today was enforcement and some good enforcement, which is necessary to keep economic pressure up. And we saw some veiled threats. And this is really about who is still engaging with Iran commercially to give it revenue. And really what that means is one person, one country, and that's China. China is the major buyer of Iranian oil. And if the Trump administration really wants to get at Iran and build economic pressure on them, they're going to have to cut that channel. That brings up all sorts of different complications, including how this fits into the broader U.S.-China relationship right now, whether the Trump administration is willing to sanction Chinese banks, for example, that are still facilitating these sorts of transactions. So we heard some big words today, but still a lot of open questions about what exactly is going to happen in the China relationship.
1: Robin, are we in a position now where the world is, dare I say, starting to not take America as seriously as it used to? And obviously, I don't want to overplay this. America is an invaluable superpower. You know, we're probably about to see public offerings from the likes of Anthropic and OpenAI as much as $2 billion. You know, in many ways, America is still the dominant power in the world. But, you know, Trump, whether it's with Canada, whether it's Iran, whether with it's China, is increasingly sort of using American power in ways that exposes its limits and the hollowness of some of this rhetoric, or the inability to follow through on, for example, trying to get the Strait of Hormuz reopened. And the Iranians have increasingly realised they've got the dominant hand in that game of poker. It does seem like American power is being sort of frittered away at times on battles that it can't win and fights it doesn't need to have. What do you think?
0: I think you've absolutely put your finger on it, Josh. I mean, I think that the real lasting damage that President Trump has done to the United States is to encourage the view around the world that you can no longer take the US seriously. You can no longer take what its president says seriously, because he utters these absurd threats. He ratchets up global tensions in the most tiresome manner, and then doesn't follow through. He wages a war, in this case against Iran, completely unnecessarily. He gets nothing out of it. He now can't find a way to end it. He threatens the most terrible of sanctions against Iran when he has absolutely no levers to pull, because there's no meaningful economic relationship between Iran and the United States, and there hasn't been for several decades. And as we were just hearing, if for a moment we were to take him seriously, we would have to believe that he was prepared to wage an economic and trade war against China, which he has threatened in the past, but which we saw he very quickly walked away from, because he was made to understand by President Xi Jinping exactly what the cost to the United States would be. So yet again, we have this tiresome picture of an administration in Washington making the most blood-curdling threats, and we have learned from bitter experience that we actually can't believe a word that they say.
1: Yeah, it's interesting. It strikes me actually that both on the domestic front and abroad, a lot of this second Trump presidency has been about Donald Trump exploring and then finding out the limits of his own power. You know, whether it's the attempts to deport illegal migrants using the ICE agency, whether it's, as you say, the attempt to impose tariffs on China that came up against China threatening to to put its own tariffs on rare earth materials, which are essential for making the iPhone, among other things. Whether it's the various constitutional fights that Trump has had. I mean, I was thinking back to Elon Musk's Department of Government Efficiency, which feels like ancient history now. But, all of these things in some ways all fit the same pattern, which is Trump wants the presidency to be a basic, a kind of a sort of personal rule with unfettered power. That's how he thinks the country should be run, that his judgment should be allowed to run free. But there are all these checks and balances, whether they are foreign powers, whether it's the Strait of Hormuz or Chinese rare earths, or it's the US Constitution, US law, the US opposition. And he keeps bumping up against these checks and balances. And increasingly in the second half of his presidency, and we'll see what happens in the midterms in November, but he may well end up with a Democratic House of Representatives, if not a Democratic Senate as well. His power may start to sort of drain away, which, when you think about how this second presidency started, is quite remarkable.
0: Yes, and what's worrying is how he will react to that realization, because I think we have now all learnt that the secret to the way in which President Trump governs is that he's not a Democrat. Small D, not big D.
1: Not both.
0: He doesn't believe in democracy. I mean, why on earth does he envy and admire and, according to his own admission, love people like Kim Jong-un or Xi Jinping of China or even Vladimir Putin of Russia? All of them autocrats, all of them dictators, all of them men who have absolutely no time for any kind of democratic political system. President Trump, I think, one of the reasons he appears always to be in such a bad mood is that he is operating in a system he doesn't believe in. He believes he ought to be able to do whatever he likes and that people ought to do what he orders them to do. Now, it is, I think, becoming distressingly clear that the checks and balances which we were always taught the United States Constitution was based on are rather flimsier than perhaps we were led to believe. But so far, there have been some checks and balances. There are certainly enough judges around the country and many of the states around the US who are not prepared to give him legal cover for what he wants to do, even though the US Supreme Court increasingly does seem to give him cover, because, of course, he's appointed several of them. We are in very dangerous waters. And I think the midterms and then the presidential elections coming up in 2 years' time will show us to what extent Mr. Trump is prepared to abide by the democratic norms that the country is based on.
1: Yeah, we just got a text in from Sasha just on the great Harry and Meghan debate. She says that Harry is not a public official. He and his wife are reported to have made hundreds of millions from monetizing their royal status. I'm not sure it's quite that much. But why can't they pay for their own security? And that is obviously how I think probably a majority of people feel. It's not what you think, Robin. But I'm sure we'll continue to debate that for days and weeks to come. You are listening to Josh Glancy in for Carol Walker on Times Radio. We will have more from Robin Lustig in just a moment.
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1: So if you've been listening to this show this evening or this morning, you will know that this is absolutely my favourite story of the day. So Brits are renowned for loving to queue, but a row has now broken out over whether it's socially correct to line up at the top of a mountain or can you skip the queue on the summit of Mount Snowdon. And this has become a sort of real focal point after a clip went viral of one particular climber who did skip the queue.
3: There's a queue, you know.
4: Imagine queuing on a mountain.
3: No chance.
4: No, it's not.
1: Imagine queuing on a mountain is one for the ages. It was quite heated, that, but. Robin, what do you make of this? It sort of goes back to what you were saying at the beginning of the show on a more somber note, which was about the effect that social media is having on sort of warping people's behaviour. We were talking then about joyrides and stunts, but in this case, it's a slightly less somber topic. But you know, it is the case that you do just get these bizarre people sort of queuing just because they specifically want the snap of them on the top of Snowdon, you know, sort of waving to their mum or whatever, and that's going to go on their Instagram, and therefore you get these kind of weird antics where people are queuing. I mean, would you queue to get to the top of a mountain, or would you, as a mountaineer told us, you could just go up the side?
0: Well, I'm going to give away my age now, Josh, because I am a great fan of queuing. I do believe in queuing. Even at bus stops, I still regret the passing of the bus stop queue because I increasingly find that certainly in London, people just sort of gather around the bus stop and then muscle their way onto the bus. Yeah, I would queue on a mountain. Of course I would, because it's the only sensible way to proceed. Otherwise, you're going to get people pushing each other off the mountain, and that's not a good idea. I still remember, you may do as well, that incredible photograph some months ago, or possibly even a couple of years ago, from Everest, showing literally hundreds of people queuing up at the top of Everest, waiting to get to the top. So if they can do it on Everest, for God's sake, they can do it on Mount Snowdon.
1: This is why we have you on, Robin, with relentless common sense. So where do you stand on the even greater debate of should you queue for a pint at the pub? Because obviously the traditional way is that you all sort of swarm the bar, but there are pubs where people start to queue in a line, but that is somehow seen as a breach of kind of British decency and public order. What do you think?
0: Yeah, there's something very strange about the way in which pub bar etiquette works, isn't there? I've never quite mastered it. I'm never quite sure how one is meant to get to the front of the queue, front of the bar, and then attract the attention of the bar, the staff behind the bar. It's not a queue, is it? But there's a sort of unspoken precedence, which, as I say, I've never quite got my head round. No, I don't think you queue in a pub. That doesn't seem right at all. But don't ask me to explain why. It's just the way it is. It's tradition.
1: Yeah.
0: And tradition is important.
1: I've never got the knack of it either. I'm always the last to get served. But thank you very much for joining us, Robin. And thank you for listening. And thank you to my production team, Angus Mitchell and James Whitney. My technical operator for tonight was Ryan Branigan. Our vision mixer was Paul O'Doherty. And our broadcast assistant was Isaac Marley. Next up is Politics Unpacked, and have a great day, everyone.

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1: Good morning. With the news from Times Radio, I'm Rob Malarkey. The Prime Minister is refusing to rule out tax rises in the autumn budget, but said he won't take risks with people's jobs or livelihoods. When questioned on how he was going to fund his public spending commitments, Andy Burnham said the public need to understand the UK economy is in a challenging position. The Chancellor, John Healey, needs to find at least £4.7 billion for additional defence spending, along with funding for a series of cost-of-living announcements that Burnham has made since entering Number 10. Ukraine has handed Britain what has been described as a goldmine of battlefield intelligence to help it protect UK bases from Russian spies. The Times has learned the database contains millions of frames of frontline footage of Russian tanks, air defences, troops and artillery systems. The deal, signed by Andy Burnham and President Zelensky in Kyiv, allows researchers at vetted British defence firms to utilise Ukraine's Avengers AI lab. Hannah Hopko is a former chair of the Foreign Affairs Committee in Ukraine's parliament.
2: Prime ministers are changing, but it's in strategic national interest of your country to cooperate with Ukraine, especially different agreements on security cooperation, long-term support, because I think Ukraine developed unique drones, unique modern warfare technologies, which is really important.
1: And making his first visit to Kyiv, the Prime Minister confirmed the UK will supply Ukraine with blueprints so it can develop its own long-range Storm Shadow missiles. The Prime Minister has, according to reports, shelved plans to put Thames Water into administration. And